Marines. They lost their appetite for days, he said. Still, the state's control has loosened in the decades following the famine. Then the pandemic helped Mr. Kim reassert his grip. He enacted laws with draconian penalties, including executions by firing squad for those consuming and distributing anti-socialist content, or even mimicking South Korean speech and fashion styles. Officials raided homes, pulling out drawers and turning over blankets to find memory sticks with foreign entertainment, according to defectors. Kim Il-hyuk, the defector who fled by boat, said he saw a score of killings in his town in the 3 years before his escape, compared with a half a dozen in the previous two decades. Executions role took place in schoolyards and other open spaces where the condemned were denounced before thousands of people. Mr. Kim recounted how a 22-year-old man he knew was executed in 2022 for distributing 3 South Korean dramas and 70 K-pop songs. He was clad in a long white sack-like robe and had a hood over his head. 3 gunmen each fired 5 shots. When you watch enough of them, you grow numb, unable to tell a human from an animal, he said. By the time they fled North Korea, the authorities had all but stamped out unofficial markets. His sister-in-law, Ms. Kim, said they reinstalled socialist control on the production and distribution of goods. Rice and other grains were available only through government stores. The most difficult part of Kim Jong-un's rule was that we were not allowed to make money, Mr. Kim said. He tightened the noose on his people as if he didn't want them to have a better life. Around this time, Mr. Ishimaru of Asia Press received covert reports from North Korea of a nation sinking into despair. Citizens, he said, saw no way forward, didn't know how they were going to live on. Paralyzed by Mr. Kim's relentless push for a self-reliant economy, a tired slogan that took on a devastating new meaning during pandemic-driven shortages. But even as Mr. Kim strangled foreign influence at home, he was scheming abroad, maneuvering to arrest his country's economic tailspin. With all its major exports blocked under international sanctions, North Korea sought revenue by smuggling out coal and collecting wages earned by its workers in China, who continued to work for Mr. Kim's government during the pandemic. Mr. Kim unleashed an army of hackers and computer engineers online to steal billions of dollars worth of cryptocurrency and earn cash by doing freelance IT work with false identities. Gold nuggets became an important item to smuggle out of North Korea to sell and raise foreign currency for the state, favored because of their small size, said a senior North Korean trade official who operated in Asia for a decade before defecting to South Korea last year. An internal North Korean document seen by the Times noted that a North Korean consulate vehicle in Dandong, a Chinese border city, was used to smuggle gold into China. North Korean government smugglers imported precision tools used to make weapons, paying high margins for middlemen involved in evading sanctions, said the former trade official, who spoke on condition of anonymity to protect his relatives in the north. But Mr. Kim needed more to revive an economy that had been hobbled by the double whammy of the world's severest sanctions and the pandemic. He saw an opportunity after Russia's full-scale invasion of Ukraine in 2022, offering North Korean troops and munitions. Munitions factories roared to meet demand for Russia's war effort. About 16,000 North Korean troops have fought in the war, testing their weapons in combat and gaining valuable insights into modern warfare, including the use of drones, according to South Korean intelligence officials. North Korea also sent workers to Russia to earn cash for its regime, they said. Military experts fear that with Russian help, North Korea is building its first nuclear-powered submarine and other modern warships, as well as a fleet of military drones.
In 2024, North Korea's economy

0: expanded 3.7%, the highest growth rate in 8 years, according to most recent estimates by South Korea's central bank. The Russian-North Korea military partnership has openly undermined UN sanctions, one of Washington's most relied-upon diplomatic levers. The deepening relationship also serves Mr. Kim's broader strategic aim, balancing ties between China and Russia. North Korea has more leverage today than it has had in the last 30 years, said Frank Aum, a former Korea expert at the Pentagon. But North Korea is not out of the woods yet. Its official exports to China have been dominated by items it could export without violating U.S. sanctions: wigs and false eyelashes and mustaches and tungsten ores. Mr. Kim's crackdown on informal markets impeded the flow of cash. As trade with China rebounded, North Korea imported far more than it exported, eroding its foreign currency reserves. In the past year, the North Korean won has depreciated more than two-thirds against the dollar, while rice prices there have more than tripled. Transactions with Russia have not significantly helped ease North Korea's shortage of foreign currency. Neither side can convert their cash piles into usable currencies without attracting regulatory scrutiny, said Olena Gusovna, a lecturer at the Hankook University of Foreign Studies in Seoul. But in the past couple of years, there have been clear signs of economic improvement in North Korea. Mr. Kim finished some of his long-delayed pet projects, like large seaside and ski and spa resort towns and greenhouse complexes. I'm sorry, we've run out of time. I haven't quite finished this long article, but we're out of time. You've been listening to the front page of the New York Times for Tuesday, June 9th. My name is Tim.
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2: Hello and welcome to the Talking Information Center. I'm Ron Clark, reading USA Today on Tuesday, June 9th. First article, Israel and Iran pause strikes. Tehran adds a warning after two sides trade fire. Written by Christopher Kahn, Thao Nguyen, Michael Loria, and Bart Jensen. Iran announced a suspension of military operations against Israel after the two countries traded strikes for the first time since April, threatening a fragile ceasefire and negotiations to end the months-long war. The Unified Command of Iran's Armed Forces announced the halt in fighting June 8th, but warned of far more severe and crushing measures if Israel does not end its military campaign against Hezbollah in Lebanon. Israel agreed to stop its attacks on Iran, Reuters and Channel 12 reported, but strikes on southern Lebanon continued. Iranian media reported explosions in Tehran on June 8th and said air defenses shot down a drone over the capital. There were no immediate reports of casualties or major damage. Iran's announcement came after President Donald Trump demanded both sides immediately stop shooting. In a statement on social media later, Trump said that both countries wanted a ceasefire and that negotiations toward a peace agreement were proceeding, subject to ignorance or stupidity getting in its way. Iranian President Masoud Pezeshkian said June 8th that his country has abandoned neither the battlefield nor the negotiating table. Our priority is national security and the peace of our people. We will firmly defend the rights of the nation and will not back down in the face of any threat, he posted on X. The Israeli military said that on June 8th that it struck targets in western and central Iran after the Islamic Revolutionary Guard Corps targeted an airbase in northern Israel. Among the Israeli targets were several infrastructure sites at the petrochemical complex in Mashar in southwestern Iran, the military said in a post on X. These facilities were used by the armed forces of the Iranian terror regime to produce and export raw materials for weapons production, the military said. The targeted infrastructure produced unique materials that serve as critical components for the development of ballistic missiles. Iran had not targeted Israel directly since the United States and Iran agreed to the fragile ceasefire on April 7th, though Hezbollah has continued attacks. Tensions have remained high since the ceasefire, and the two sides have launched attacks on each other multiple times in recent weeks. Iran's military action followed Israeli strikes on the Lebanese capital, Beirut, which Trump said he was not happy about in an interview June 7th with Fox News. Iran's response, he added, was certainly not going to help negotiations. We're very close. I would say an agreement would be signed on Monday, Tuesday, or Wednesday of this coming week. And now this takes place, the president said. You've shot your missiles. That's enough. Get back to the table and make a deal. Ebrahim Raisi, a lawmaker who serves as spokesperson for the Iranian Parliament's National Security Committee, posted on X that Iran would deliver a decisive and painful response to Israel's strikes on Lebanon June 7th. The IRGC said its attacks on Israel were a warning of a broader response that would encompass all U.S. and Israeli targets in the region if aggressions are repeated. The IRGC also said the Israeli military must halt attacks on Lebanon and warned that if Israel retaliates, it will face more crushing and regretful blows. We had previously warned that if the crimes in the Dahai area of Beirut expand, we will attack targets in the occupied territories, the IRGC's top joint military command said. Trump and Israeli Prime Minister Benjamin Netanyahu have clashed in recent days over Israel's military campaign in Lebanon and the risk it poses to Washington talks with Tehran. After Iran launched strikes at Israel over the weekend, Trump told the Financial Times that Netanyahu would not escalate the situation with more strikes. Netanyahu won't have any choice, Trump told the outlet. I call the shots. He doesn't call the shots. The president added that Iran's strikes on Israel are not going to have any impact on the deal, according to the British newspaper. We'll see how it ends up, but they were attacks that did not kick at all. It's one of those things that's been going on for 3,000 years or 47 years, depending on how you count. According to Reuters, Trump and Netanyahu spoke over the phone before the president posted on social media June 8th that Iran and Israel were seeking an immediate ceasefire. Final negotiations on peace are proceeding, subject to ignorance or stupidity getting in its way, Trump wrote on social media. The blockade will remain in place and in full force and effect until a final deal is reached, he added, referring to the U.S. blockage of Iran's ports in the Straits of Hormuz. Tehran has continued to block shipping through the key waterway, which carried a fifth of the world's crude oil and liquefied natural gas before the war. Trump has said any peace deal must prevent Iran from ever developing a nuclear weapon. Iran's demands include the lifting of international sanctions, the release of billions of dollars in frozen assets, and recognition of its sway over the strait. Pakistani Prime Minister Shehbaz Sharif said June 8th that the final objective for negotiations is within reach and urged all sides to exercise restraint. The recent surge in violence in the Middle East is a stark reminder of the dangers associated with a tenuous ceasefire and the unbearable consequences it may lead to, Sharif posted on X. As we work earnestly and painstakingly, together with our brothers and partners, to find a peaceful diplomatic solution to the conflict, and especially when the final objective is about to be achieved, we sincerely urge all sides to exercise restraint and give peace a little more chance. Meanwhile, U.S. ambassadors to Lebanon, Michael Issa, said June 8th that Lebanese-Israeli negotiations were scheduled to resume in Washington shortly. End of article. Next article, with accelerated FDA approval, new drug changes lives. Two-year-old born deaf can hear with therapy, by Nancy Cutler. From Tarrytown, New York. For Sierra Smith and her son Travis, who was born deaf, a new gene therapy has been life-changing. The therapy, a surgically delivered drug developed by Regeneron, called Otomani, rhymes with harmony, recently received accelerated approval from the U.S. Food and Drug Administration to treat a rare genetic hearing loss condition. Travis, now 2.5, had the surgery when he was 18 months old. Since then, hearing test shows progress. But Smith of East Greenbush didn't need his hearing test to tell her it worked. Weeks after the surgery, she was chatting with a friend as she drove down the road with Travis asleep in the back seat. Smith laughed loudly and Travis jolted, reacting to a sound for the first time. He was such a mute baby, very serious, Smith said. Now he babbles, uses different pitches. He started to socialize with other kids at library story hours and bops along to music now. He loves Bruno Mars. Language acquisition is still a bit of a way off, Smith said, but he's making all the right sounds and gets speech therapy 3 times a week. I know it's coming. For children able to benefit from the therapy, the results have been clear and dramatic, researchers say. What we saw in clinical studies was that in a few weeks, children started to hear. Within a few months, they could hear whispers, said Jonathan Witten, head of the Auditory Global Program for Regeneron. These are the kids that before the surgery wouldn't hear a gas-powered lawnmower if they were standing next to it. Otomani is considered an orphan drug because it affects so few in the population that creating and manufacturing it usually isn't a priority. It's the first gene therapy approved under the FDA's National Priority Voucher Program. Regeneron has made Otomani free in the United States. Pricing for the rest of the world has yet to be set. We just thought it was the right thing to do, said Christos Karitsos, Regeneron Senior Vice President, Genetic Medicines, Internal and Research. We thought it was a nice demonstration about the power of science. Smith called that access for other families a miracle. Smith said when she was first told Travis could benefit from this experimental treatment, she was desperate to figure out how to pay for it. I was ready to sell anything, take out a million loans if my child could hear me say, I love you, Smith said. Then Travis's surgeon explained that it was a clinical trial, so it was free. Travis's surgery was performed by Dr. Lawrence Lustig, chair of the Department of Otolaryngology, head and neck surgery at the Columbia University College of Physicians and Surgeons, and otolaryngologist-in-chief at New York Presbyterian Hospital, Columbia University Medical Center. That was such a relief for the family, Smith said, it brought her father to tears. Otomani's value for Regeneron and for medical research in general goes well beyond the small group of kids with the specific kind of genetic disorder that this medicine treats. The treatment approach, which focuses on fixing genetic instructions, is part of what Witten calls a new era of medicine building at Regeneron. This is the first one approved. Regeneron has been focused on really understanding the underlying genetics of human diseases since the beginning of the company, Witten said. That knowledge base, he said, allows the company to develop transformational medicines. Smith said it was scary to allow her son to be a medical pioneer and let a doctor operate on his head, but she's proud of Travis's role in developing therapies for kids in the future. Every surgery has to be done for the first time, she said. He's helping other kids, and he doesn't even know it yet. Regeneron has a focus in treating auditory diseases, which Witten said are common. People often lose hearing range as they age, and certain kinds of hearing loss are relatively common in children. About 1 in 500 children are born with hearing loss in the United States. In the genetic disorder that Otomani treats, the person lacks a functional otolaryngeal protein, which is critical for communication between the sensory cells of the inner ear and the auditory nerve. This specific kind of OTOF-related hearing loss, a condition caused by mutations in the OTOF gene, is rare. It's believed to affect about 50 newborns per year in the United States. Travis was born 6 weeks early. He failed a newborn hearing test in the NICU. Because he experienced several birth complications, Travis's hearing loss was first categorized as auditory neuropathy. Smith, though, insisted on genetic testing, and that was how it was discovered he was a perfect candidate for Automani. For many diseases, it's hard to know how many cases are out there because there aren't many getting through genetic tests, Witten said. Now that there's an approved gene therapy for certain kinds of hearing loss, it could lead to more kids being tested. Conceptually, Witten said, treatment is relatively simple. Put the thing in that's missing. The process is more difficult. Automani is an in vivo therapy, which means the treatment goes into the body's cells. The gene therapy is placed surgically in the inner ear, similar to how and where a cochlear implant is placed. But instead of a device being attached, the missing protein is introduced. We can create code for making the protein they need, Witten said, but that code has to get into a certain type of cell that's in the inner ear. Basically, Regeneron deciphered the code that alerts a cell to turn on protein-making capabilities, then figured out a shell to package the code and get it to the right type of cell where the instructions would be released. This is truly precision medicine, said Witten, a pediatric audiologist and neuroscientist. To get the instructions into the cell, Witten said, you need an escort. So the code-carrying packages are attached to a common adenovirus that helps them hitch a ride into the right cell. Most people already have antibodies to the virus, Witten said. It's not a virus that gets you sick. The protein shell is then injected to the right spot in the inner ear. When the shell bumps into the right cell type, Witten said, it opens up and the protein directions are delivered. Kairosau said other gene therapies need different delivery methods. For many of these genetic medicines, you have the payload you want to deliver into the cell, and then you choose the chauffeur to get it into the cell. Witten and Kairosau said Regeneron is using genetic medicines to tackle other medical issues. Conceptually, there may be similarities, but every treatment has its own set of systems. The similarity is in the way the medicine is working, Kairosau said. Regeneron has been working on genetic therapies to treat common medical conditions, including a Parkinson's disease program exploring how to get new medicines to the brain. A treatment for fatty liver disease that would deliver the genetic instructions via IV and end up going through the liver where a package of instructions would be dropped off. There's a key difference in these treatments. While Automani gives directions to create a missing protein, these treatments would turn down production of certain proteins. The packages you deliver to the body, some create proteins, some silence proteins, Witten said. The technologies are very different, but every area of research informs the next. Kairosau said this kind of research takes years of experience that may not directly lead to success, but provide the building blocks for future wins. It's a road with a lot of turns and a lot of failures, Kairosau said of the nature of research. When we fail, we're trying to understand why we fail. Successes like Automani, he said, of course are easier learning. While the failures outweigh the successes by a long shot, Kairosau said it's all a good investment. Just look at little Travis, he said. Seeing the direct connection of work to successful treatment in a person, Kairosau said, definitely it's a great feeling to get that once in a while. End of article. Next article. Cities and states pushing back amid expansion of data centers. They're loud, costly, and wasteful. Something you wouldn't want in your neighborhood, according to critics. But these high-tech centers are the future, supporters say. And caught in between, state and local governments across the nation are trying to figure out what to do about data centers. The huge facilities that house the physical infrastructure that powers digital services like artificial intelligence. The resource-intensive structures are spreading across the nation with more than 4,300 data centers already constructed, according to industry database Data Center Map. In Texas, the sheer volume of new proposed data centers has led to tougher requirements for centers seeking to connect to the electrical grid. And at least one startup is experimenting with the idea of putting mini data centers directly outside homes and businesses. And they're wildly unpopular among many Americans. Gallup survey results released in May found 70% of Americans oppose the construction of data centers in their communities, with more than half expressing strong opposition. Common concerns include massive energy and water consumption, electronic waste, and noise pollution. Some municipalities have responded to these concerns by passing moratoriums that keep data centers out of their community. Among them is Monterey Park, California, which is believed to be the first city to implement a permanent ban through a ballot initiative. Voters there approved the ban June 2nd. But statewide bans have proved more elusive. Lawmakers in several states have proposed setting stricter rules for data centers. Supporters say the facilities are necessary for the industry to grow, providing high-paying jobs and boost local economies. Among them, the Digital Power Network, which bills itself as a national coalition spearheading policy advocacy for the Bitcoin ecosystem. The group has argued against moratoriums, saying that changes catalyzed by data center demand would benefit all energy consumers. At least 38 states offer tax incentives intended to attract more data centers, the National Conference of State Legislators reported in April. We are all more and more consuming technology and data, and these data centers are going to get built, Michigan Governor Gretchen Whitmer said June 2nd, one day after she attended the groundbreaking for a $16 billion hyperscale data center campus. So, my thought is if we can hold them to a high standard and do it in Michigan, that's the best way to do it. Not watch them go everywhere else and do it in a really bad way. Some states are expanding these subsidies, while others are scaling them back. Meanwhile, thousands of reports about concerns over AI data centers have poured into a website created by environmental activist Aaron Brockovich. Brockovich has called for more light to be shed on how these facilities are developed. Lawmakers in at least 14 states have introduced legislation to temporarily halt the construction of new data centers as these concerns mount, according to the National Conference of State Legislators. More than half of those bills have failed to advance. Maine appeared poised to become the first state to impose such a ban until Governor Janet Mills vetoed the bill in April. New York moved closer to becoming the first when legislators on June 4th passed a bill that would ban data center construction for 1 year. Similar legislation remains pending in Georgia, Michigan, Pennsylvania, South Carolina, and Vermont, according to the National Conference of State Legislatures. In Ohio, a grassroots group is collecting signatures for a constitutional amendment that would ban large data centers, although advocates face a long road to the ballot. The campaign comes after Governor Mike DeWine paused a controversial tax break for data centers that cost nearly $1.6 billion in 2025. Samuel Menges, 12, was among those who spoke out against the facilities at the Ohio State House on June 1st, reported the Columbus Dispatch, part of the USA Today network. Data centers might not be a problem now, especially to companies that want to build them, but what happens 50 years from now when the natural waterways have dried up, millions of acres of farmland have been destroyed, and the communities have health problems from contaminated water or from other unforeseen problems, he said. Many states have enacted or introduced legislation that doesn't halt the construction of new data centers, but imposes regulations in hopes of protecting nearby communities from rising utility costs and mitigating adverse environmental impacts. A study from the University of Michigan found the construction of data centers raises utility rates for nearby residents and small businesses. Large data centers can consume up to 5 million gallons of water per day, equivalent to the water used by a town that's home to between 10,000 and 50,000 people, according to the Environmental and Energy Study Institute. Humming cooling systems, rumbling diesel generators, and whirring fans can be heard continuously hundreds of feet around them, according to the Environmental and Energy Study Institute, prompting reports from residents of headaches, vertigo, nausea, sleep disturbances, ear pain, and hypertension. Lawmakers in 27 states are considering legislation that would require large load consumers like data centers to bear the cost of new energy infrastructure needed to support them, according to an April report from Multistate. Many others are advancing legislation that would require data centers to report how much water they use, the organization reported. Florida Governor Ron DeSantis signed a bill May 7th that imposes detailed requirements for the construction and operation of data centers, focusing on electricity and water usage. So, This makes sure that local governments are ultimately in control about how their communities are developing vis-a-vis these hyperscale data centers, DeSantis said. It also includes strict definitions of large-scale data centers so that costs are not permitted to be passed on to consumers. Meanwhile, in North Carolina, lawmakers appear to be fast-tracking a bill that would set stricter rules for data centers, including requiring an assessment of the noise impact within 500 feet of the site. Data centers would also have to employ closed-loop cooling systems to minimize water consumption. The proposal would also prohibit local governments from offering economic development incentives for the projects and require that data center contracts with public utilities include provisions that prevent consumers from subsidizing the costs of their energy needs. We really tried to make a balanced approach because the data centers are in every part of our lives, Representative Matthew Winslow said, according to WRAL-TV. This is not restricting data centers from here in North Carolina, but to have a balanced approach that doesn't affect our critical infrastructure, our water, and our electricity. End of article. Next article, mosquitoes may be sucking defenses dry. They can learn to defeat repellent, study shows. The world's deadliest animal could be outsmarting us. In a new study, researchers discovered mosquitoes can learn to associate the smell of DEET with food, potentially weakening the world's most widely used insect repellent. If mosquitoes are repeatedly exposed to DEET, it becomes less effective as a repellent, study co-author Claudio Lazzari of the University of Tours, France, said in a statement. That raises concerns that in certain situations, the repellent may even begin to attract some biting insects. If mosquitoes can learn to associate the scent of DEET with the prospect of dinner, it could make people wearing DEET more attractive to biting insects under the right conditions, according to the study. If someone applies DEET and the concentration fades over time, but a mosquito still manages to feed, the insect may begin associating that smell with a reward, study co-author Clement Vinegar of Virginia Tech University said in a news release. That's a possibility we should take seriously when we think about how repellents are used in the real world. Lazzari said, if a mosquito bites someone who applied DEET to their skin several hours earlier, and the concentration of the repellent is too low to repel the mosquito, but still strong enough for the insect to smell it, the mosquito may be more likely to bite people who smell of DEET. This study, published in the Journal of Experimental Biology, was a collaboration between Vinegar, associate professor at Virginia Tech, and Lazzari of the University of Tours in France. The mosquito species studied was the yellow fever mosquito, a species that spreads dengue fever, Zika, yellow fever, and chikungunya, which infects tens of millions of people each year. Overall, estimates are that mosquitoes kill as many as 1 million people a year, far more than any other animal. In the study, researchers trained the mosquitoes using a type of Pavlovian conditioning, same idea behind Ivan Pavlov's well-known experiments in which dogs learned to link the sound of a bell with food. According to Virginia Tech University, mosquitoes were restrained behind fabric mesh with a bag of warm blood positioned just out of reach. After the mosquitoes began to feed on the blood, researchers introduced the smell of DEET. After repeating the experiment four times, more than 60% of the insects tried to feed when presented with only the smell of DEET. Next, mosquitoes were given a choice between two human hands, one untreated and one coated with DEET at normal concentrations. Untrained mosquitoes avoided the DEET-treated hand. Trained mosquitoes were drawn to it. The researchers also found mosquitoes could form the same association when sugar, instead of blood, was used as the reward. The common assumption has always been that repellents work because of their chemistry, that DEET simply smells bad to mosquitoes and they flee, or that its chemistry prevents mosquitoes from smelling us, Vinegar said. But what we are showing is that the mosquito's brain can rewrite the response based on experience. What the insect has learned matters just as much as what the chemical does. That, I think, is a paradigm shift. That doesn't mean people should stop using DEET, Vinegar said. It's still one of the most effective repellents available, particularly in regions where mosquito-borne disease is common. If you're in tropical regions where disease risk is real, you should use it, he said in a statement. But the new research says timing and construction concentration could matter more than he had thought. Instead of applying a lot once, you may want to reapply regularly so it's always active and providing continuous protection, Vinegar said. He added that treated clothing may also present challenges because DEET concentrations in fabric decline over time. End of article. Next article, The High Court Won't Rule on Student Speech Case by Maureen Gropp. The hat a Michigan third grader wore for her school's Great Kindness Challenge in 2022 featured an image of an AR-style rifle and the phrase, come and take it. The student said she chose the black baseball cap for Hat Day during the week-long kindness initiative because it reminded her of her father and she wanted to show support for gun rights. Officials at Robert Carr Elementary School in Durand, Michigan, said the hat's message could be disruptive, particularly for students who had transferred to the district after a school shooting 50 miles away in 2021, considered the deadliest in the state's history. The Supreme Court on June 8th declined to review lower court rulings that the school did not violate the students' free speech rights by prohibiting the hat. The court likewise passed up a chance last year to decide whether a Massachusetts school erred by banning a T-shirt saying, there are only two genders. Both cases turned on a landmark 1969 case protecting students' First Amendment rights as long as their speech isn't too disruptive. In that case, the Supreme Court said a Des Moines high school could not prevent students from wearing black armbands in support of an end to the Vietnam War. In 2007, by contrast, the High Court said a student in Alaska did not have a First Amendment right to hold up a banner with the message, Bong Hits for Jesus. In the Michigan student's unsuccessful appeal, her lawyers argued school officials provided no evidence that the hat was disruptive because their real motivation was to silence a viewpoint with which they disagreed. Rather than take the opportunity to convey to a bright, politically aware 8-year-old that her voice and thoughts matter, school officials instead told her to sit down and shut up, presumably because they personally don't like the Second Amendment or the rights it protects, lawyers for the student and her father, Adam Strobe, said in the appeal. Lawyers for the school said that in addition to the concerns that the school about the 2021 school shooting, the school's dress code prohibits clothes with violent themes. Both the district court and the Cincinnati-based 6th U.S. Circuit Court of Appeals ruled against the student. A 3-judge panel of the appeals court said the school's disruption concern was reasonable, given the 2021 school shooting, the age of the students, and the hat's provocative message. End of article. Next article, Park Ranger Dies After Fall on Mount McKinley by Eduardo Cuevas. A National Park Service ranger became the fourth person to die on Mount McKinley, North America's tallest peak, in just more than a week. Robin Pendery, a mountaineering ranger assigned to Alaska's Denali National Park and Preserve, died the afternoon of June 4th, according to a Park Service news release, June 5th. Officials said Pendery of Enumclaw, Washington, fell into a crevice during a patrol near the 14,000-foot camp of Mount McKinley, known to Alaskan Native communities as Denali, which has a summit at 20,310 feet. Park Service Ranger immediately responded. Service personnel immediately responded, but Pendery didn't survive, the agency said. Her death remained under investigation. Our mountaineering rangers dedicate themselves to serving visitors and helping others in one of the most challenging environments in the world, Brooke Merrill, superintendent of Denali National Park and Preserve, said in a statement. Today, we mourn the loss of a valued colleague, friend, and teammate. Our thoughts are with Robin's family and loved ones. Just more than a week ago, 3 Latvian climbers died in the area of Denali Pass at about 18,200 feet, May 27th, Reuters reported. The Latvian Mountaineering Association identified them as Ainis Pokeka, Vihe Olte, and Renris Kunigs, Ksalix, according to Gulag Translate from Latvian of the group's announcement. A fourth member of the group survived the fall and was rescued the next day before being flown via ambulance to a hospital, the Park Service said in a news release. 3 other members didn't fall and attended to their fallen team members before returning to the high camp at about 17,200 feet. The Park Service said Mount McKinley's typical climbing season runs from late April to mid-July. The middle of May into June is the busiest time of the year for climbers, though colder temperatures and strong winds are common in May, and June often can have snowfall. End of article. Next article, Southern Baptists debate women pastors. Leader proposes ban before annual meeting, by Mark Ramirez and Carla Hinton. Should Southern Baptist women be allowed to preach to their congregations or teach Scripture? The issue has been a perennial thorn for the Southern Baptist Convention, whose delegates will once again confront the matter at the group's annual meeting June 9th and 10th in Orlando. The question won't linger much longer if one prominent Southern Baptist theologian has his way, and his answer is a resounding no. On May 18th, Albert Mohler, Jr., the longtime president of Southern Baptist Theological Seminary in Louisville, announced online that he intended to propose a constitutional amendment at the event, explicitly banning churches allowing women to serve in primary leadership roles within the nation's largest prominent Protestant denomination. It is for the cause of our unity in the truth that I intend to bring a motion to the Southern Baptist Convention in Orlando to amend the Constitution, the influential evangelical wrote in a statement that has prompted a torrent of discussion online. Let's get this done. Delegates, or messengers as they are known, at the 2025 gathering in Dallas narrowly rejected a constitutional amendment that would have similarly prohibited women pastors, with proponents failing to gain ground on a contentious issue rooted in differing biblical interpretations. As a result, the debate continues to challenge the Nashville-based denomination dedication to church self-government. The controversy has triggered the departure of multiple congregations from the convention, one of the most influential religious groups in the United States, as some congregations espouse more egalitarian views on women in ministry rather than complementarianism, which assigns varied but hierarchical rules for men and women. The SBC's faith statement, Baptist Faith and Message 2000, states, while both men and women are gifted for service in the church, the office of pastor, elder, overseer is limited to men as qualified by Scripture. Since the 2025 meeting, the Southern Baptist Convention has severed relationships with several churches, with female pastors, Fountain of Praise Church in Houston, the Crossing Church in Tampa, Florida, and Zion Temple Baptist Church in O'Fallon, Illinois. None responded to requests for comment from USA Today. In recent years, the SBC similarly cut ties with other notable churches, including Saddleback Church, the megachurch founded by Rick and Kay Warren in Southern California, Fern Creek Baptist of Louisville, Kentucky, and First Baptist Church Alexandria in Virginia. Others have left voluntarily. The issue risks the loss of additional congregations from the denomination, which has battled declining membership. According to Lifeway Research, the SBC's research firm, total membership dropped for the 19th consecutive year, falling 3% to 12.3 million, even as attendance at worship services, Bible study sessions, and Sunday school classes remained on the upswing. The faith group meets yearly to elect new leadership and discuss both business and changes that could chart the denomination's future course. About 20,000 people are expected to take part in this year's gathering. While the issue of female pastors already was among numerous non-binding resolutions set to be discussed in Orlando, a constitutional amendment would set the denomination's policy in stone. The 2026 resolution reaffirms that the duties of delivering sermons and teaching Scripture is limited to men, while thanking women for their indispensable service, discipleship, evangelism, missions work, and ministry contributions. Other resolutions to be put forth at the meeting include statements reaffirming opposition to assisted suicide and condemning anti-Semitism and political violence, with the latter calling on Southern Baptists to examine their own speech and online conduct and advising they refuse to derive primary identity from political affiliation rather than from union with Christ. The SBC also toes a line between biblical obligation and federal deference with a resolution reaffirming support for lawful immigration enforcement carried out justly, humanely, and according to due process, including the removal of those whom the government duly prioritizes for deportation. In announcing his Truth and Unity Amendment, Mohler said the need for constitutional amendment is abundantly clear and has been building in recent years. He compared the moment to the faith's handling of LGBTQ plus issues in the 1990s, when the SBC made clear that our cooperation is not extended to those who would endorse or affirm LGBTQ lifestyles and activities. One of the greatest testimonies to that forceful language, he said, is that LGBTQ issues are not an issue of open debate at the SBC year by year, and it hasn't been for a generation. That's exactly what we need on the issue of the office of pastor. He said the question was one on which Southern Baptists stand together. Our unity is clear, Mola said. Our commitment to the truth is clear. Let's make our Constitution equally clear. But with 61% of SBC delegates voting for last year's proposed ban for a second consecutive year, short of the necessary two-thirds majority to pass, that solidarity hasn't been so obvious. Mola's announcement already has drawn blowback, from those who say women shouldn't be prohibited from exercising their pastoral gifts to others who call repeated procedural battles over the issue counterproductive. At some point, revisiting the same fight year after year begins to consume energy that could be spent on missions, evangelism, church planting, theological training, disaster relief, and caring for churches and pastors, read a May 21st post on the pastor's blog at Redeemer Baptist Church at Romeo in Dandenong, Florida. Meanwhile, the Reverend Wade Burleson, a retired Southern Baptist minister in Oklahoma City, said the amendment reflects with church autonomy, a key principle of the denomination and its network of churches. While the convention has no direct authority over its churches, it has the ability to disassociate from those it deems not cooperating. I'm not a rabble-rouser, but when they push an interpretation on every church, you've got to stop, Burleson, a 64-year-old Republican candidate for Oklahoma's 3rd Congressional District, told the Oklahoman, part of the USA Today network. Burleson said the SBC for years resisted calls to create a database of sexual predators within the convention, citing the denomination's policy of allowing local congregations to remain self-governing. Why, then, isn't that autonomy in play when it comes to female pastors, he wondered. Barring SBC churches from allowing women to serve as pastors harms female lovers of Jesus Christ who are gifted and called to serve, he said. Opposition also has come from former SBC members Beth Moore, founder of Houston's Living Proof Ministries, and an advocate for sexual abuse victims. Moore, a popular Bible teacher who garnered backlash for criticizing President Donald Trump's treatment of women, publicly left the SBC in 2021. It became disturbingly clear to me, that the SBC, as an entity, was more interested in protecting shepherds than the sheep entrusted to their care, she wrote in a June 1st post on X. When protecting the pulpit from women becomes a far greater priority than protecting women and children from an abusive pulpit, something is wrong. Moore said she worries the movement against female pastors will provoke overreach and give male pastors more leverage to remove women they deem threatening or misplaced from other church positions. I realize many would not use their positions to disesteem women, but surely you and I both know countless others would, she wrote. The movement to limit women's roles within the SBC represents a swinging of the pendulum. In 2018, as high-profile scandals prompted reflection within the denomination over its treatment of women, SBC leaders began to signal increasing support for women in convention leadership. Some floated Beth Moore as a possible candidate for SBC president. The next year, a handful of Southern Baptist women became the first ever to win high-level roles with the convention or its affiliated agencies, breaking a decades-long run of men holding those positions. It was a breath of fresh air, recalled Kathy Litton, who was narrowly elected as the convention's registration secretary. The whole thing was long overdue. Their rising profile, however, stirred some discomfort. Moeller, while expressing support for women, wrote a column backing traditional gender norms. The fallout and its accompanying rhetoric ultimately would prompt women such as Moore to leave the denomination. Moeller's executive assistant said the seminary president was traveling before the annual meeting and not available for comment. But the theologian addressed his proposal and its timing in an interview with the Louisville-based Council on Biblical Manhood and Womanhood on its May 20th podcast. It's clear the convention needs to settle its mind on this issue, Mola said, saying the recurring debate shows a weakness that needs to be addressed. Amending the Constitution, he said, would mean the SBC doesn't have to debate this further, doesn't have to have an ongoing controversy. End of article. Next article from USA Today on Tuesday, June 9th. Canada bans Texas livestock as parasite risk spreads. Flesh-eating screwworm leads to restrictions. Canada temporarily banned Texas livestock because of the spread of New World screwworm, officials announced. American officials recently identified the flesh-eating parasite in the United States decades after it was eradicated from the country. The parasitic infection, spread via screwworm flies, poses serious risk to Texas's $15.5 billion a year cattle industry. The Canadian Food Inspection Agency said it would suspend imports of livestock, including horses, from Texas. The restriction applies to animals originating from or present within the state of Texas within 21 days before or trying to enter Canada, according to an agency news release June 5th. New World screwworm is not present in Canada. The Canadian agency said it will continue to work closely with the U.S. counterparts to assess developments and adjust measures as needed. On June 3rd, the U.S. Department of Agriculture identified a three-week-old calf in South Texas that had screwworm larvae in its umbilical area, marking the first case in the country after it spread from Mexico. On June 5th, USDA confirmed a second case in a one-month-old calf about 6 miles away. New World screwworm flies, which are the size of houseflies, lay eggs inside warm-blooded animals, open wounds, or body openings such as eyes, nose, or mouth. Hatched larvae then burrow into the animal's flesh and feed on living tissue, creating painful, foul-smelling wounds. The larvae can cause serious and often deadly damage from secondary infection or other illnesses, the Centers for Disease Control and Prevention said. Once grown, screwworms burrow into the soil, then emerge as mature flies to restart the process. Canada already banned most livestock from Mexico to prevent screwworm spread into the country. In July, American officials closed southern ports of entry with Mexico to livestock trade. The United States is Canada's largest agricultural importer, supplying more than $3 billion in live animals and other animal products in 2024, according to the USDA data. The data didn't specify how much Texas provides to Canada, though the state is the United States' largest beef and cattle producer. On June 5th, Texas Governor Greg Abbott declared a state of disaster over the imminent threat posed by screwworm. Andrew Mahalaris, a spokesperson for Abbott, said Canada was overreacting as Texans and the USDA are moving quickly to contain and eradicate screwworm in a limited area of South Texas. This pest affects live animals and does not impact inspected Texas beef, Mahalaris said in a statement to USA Today on June 6th. Canada's broad restriction on Texas livestock is an overreaction that is more political than science-based. Though many southern states are at risk for spread because of warmer, humid temperatures hospitable for screwworm, the parasite cannot survive Canada's colder climates, Canadian officials said. Screwworm flies can survive shorter periods of time during Canada's summer, however. Screwworm is endemic to South America and the Caribbean. The United States eradicated New World screwworm in 1966, and North America eradicated it by the 2000s. But warmer temperatures and changing weather, fueled by climate change, are thought to be expanding the fly's range. American officials are working to expand the use of sterile male screwworm flies to stop the parasite spread. Officials use radiation to sterilize male flies and disperse them where screwworm flies are indigenous. Because female screwworm flies typically mate only once, they then lay unfertilized eggs, which gradually decreases the population. The Trump administration has faced increasing criticism for Elon Musk's Department of Government efficiency cuts to a U.S. Agency of International Development program to monitor and prevent the spread of New World screwworm in Central America, according to an agricultural industry trade publication. Texas Agriculture Commissioner Sid Miller told NBC that the USDA moved too slowly and relied only on a partial solution that would take years. In response to emailed questions, the USDA denied budget cuts caused screwworms' entrance into the country. Agricultural Secretary Brooke Rollins has blamed the Biden administration, which left office nearly a year and a half ago, for immigration and border policies allowing the parasite spread. Instead, she said, the USDA is investing in sterile fly production and releases. End of article. Next article, Wingstop Cup leads to arrest in cold case. Police follow unreported tip in 1980 California killing. A California man who police say murdered his girlfriend's 18-year-old sister was captured 40 years later, and detectives used a Wingstop cup to do it. The man, Leonard Nash, was charged in September 2020 with felony murder in the killing of Michelle Missy Jones. Jones was found dead on July 5, 1980, in a grapefruit grove in Fontana, California, the Fontana Police Department and San Bernardino County District Attorney said in news releases. Corporal Catherine Clark, who was working on cold cases in June 2020, followed up on an unreported lead from 1980. Clark and her partners were able to interview Nash, who left DNA in a Wingstop cup, as first reported by the San Bernardino Sun. After DNA testing, investigators arrested Nash, who was in his mid-20s when the murder happened. His arrest came when he was in his 60s. Nash, now 72, was convicted of second-degree murder and sentenced in January 2026 to 15 years to life in prison. He is serving his sentence at the California Institution for Men in Chino, California, according to court records obtained by USA Today. Here's what we know about Michelle Jones and the evidence that allowed police and prosecutors to charge her killer in the 40-year-old murder case. Clark, the investigator who helped collect Jones' DNA and solve the case, said the renewed investigation dates to 2020, 40 years after Jones was killed. Clark works for the Fontana Police Department and was assigned in spring 2020 to work on cold cases with two detectives at the San Bernardino County Sheriff's Department. One of those cases was Jones's. Clark learned Jones has an older sister, Phyllis Jones, now Peavy. Her sister was dating Nash in 1980. The family had a 4th of July party in 1980 in Rancho Cucamonga at the home Phyllis and Nash shared, Clark told USA Today on Wednesday, June 3rd. The next day, around 4:40 p.m. on July 5th, 1980, Jones's body was found in a field about 11 miles east of where the family's party was held. Investigators swabbed the victim's genitals and made a slide using the DNA, but technology hadn't advanced enough to prove it. Decades after Jones's killing, investigators sent the evidence to a laboratory for processing and established a DNA profile of the killer. The profile was entered into the Federal Bureau of Investigation's DNA database, but no matches were found. Clark looked up the men Jones had been associated with and, one by one, ruled them out. One man had been arrested in 1980 but released. The man said he picked up Jones after the family's barbecue, the pair had sex, and he dropped her off at around 4:30 a.m. on July 5th at her home in Pomona. When he realized her family suspected him of killing her, he provided a statement to police and passed multiple polygraph tests. Investigators also corroborated his statements, Clark told USA Today on June 3rd. When Clark picked up Jones's case, she received a secondhand information that led her to speak to Jones's sister. In June 2020, Clark traveled to Arizona to interview her about it. Phyllis told Clark that on July 4th that year, Nash left after the barbecue ended. Phyllis told Clark she was supposed to go to another event with Jones and Nash, but she was too tired. Although Nash had left for the night, she wasn't 100% certain where he'd gone. The next day, on July 5th, 1980, Phyllis made an odd discovery in the home she shared with Nash. She pulled back the shower curtain of the upstairs bathroom, and she saw his suit hanging in the shower, Clark said. On his suit coat was a foxtail. It startled her because she didn't know why his suit coat was hanging in the shower. That was odd. She also saw mud or dirt on his shoes in the closet, said Clark, who added that this was information investigators didn't have back in 1980 and that no one has spoken to him about that. Clark said when she asked why Phyllis didn't report the coat, foxtail, or dirty shoes to police, she replied, I was 19 years old. I told my stepdad and I figured he told the police. Clark learned during the investigation that Jones did not like Nash, who had come on to her multiple times. At one point, Jones lived with her sister and Nash. Clark said she was only there with them for a couple of weeks when she told her mom, he makes me feel uncomfortable. He keeps trying to come on to me. I don't want nothing to do with him. He won't leave me alone. Jones's best friend also recalled the 18-year-old being afraid of Nash. She recalls sitting down with Missy at a park and Missy actually looking afraid of Leonard, Clark told USA Today. When Clark learned about Nash's alleged interest in Jones, the dirty shoes in the closet and Nash's coat hanging in the shower, she knew she needed to get her hands on his DNA. Investigators made contact with him on the phone and asked whether he remembered Jones, Clark said. He said he knew her, but he needed to call them back. When he called back, the investigators had just settled down to grab a bite to eat at a Thai restaurant. They invited Nash, who needed a ride, Clark said. The plan was to pick up Nash, bring him to the restaurant, and once the interview was over, collect his napkins, plate, straw, and other items for DNA testing.

information about Jones. He said he danced with Jones but never had sex with her, Clark recalled. Once they were done eating and interviewing Nash, the team asked him to go outside and look at some photos. As he left, an investigator collected his fork, his napkin, and his straw. The team was then able to get the items from the restaurant, as well as the Wingstop cup, to a lab in California. Analysts had to compare the DNA from the Wingstop cup, the fork, and the straw to each other in order to confirm the profiles all belonged to the same person, Nash. They then compared the DNA from the Wingstop cup to the slide from 1980. They got a match, Clark said. The DNA was collected in June 2020. The lab work was done by August, and in September, Clark had what she needed to get an arrest warrant for Nash, she told USA Today. Police in Las Vegas arranged for him to be arrested and then extradited to California, Clark said. This past April, 6 years after Nash's DNA matched the crime scene evidence, the San Bernardino County District Attorney hosted an event for the National Crime Victims' Rights Week where Jones's younger sister, Kimberly Jones, spoke. She said Jones had her own style, was feisty, protective of her family, was classy, and always had a smile on her face. The sisters came from a large family of 8 siblings, but July 4, 1980 changed that, she said. She said that day, her sister left the house saying she'd be right back. I watched her walk out the door in her blue skirt and her blue top, and she never came home, her sister said on April 20th at the Sunrise Church Rialto campus. Missy was gone. Kimberly, who was 11 years old when her big sister was killed, said it was traumatizing. I thought she'd gone undercover when she was still out there somewhere, she said. That's what trauma does. It protects you from the truth until you're ready to understand. She said her family has lived with anger, unanswered questions, and grief for more than 45 years. Her family also moved around a lot after Jones's death, she recalled. She said a breakthrough came in 2019 when DNA technology allowed investigators to look into her sister's case. She also thanked the advocates and investigators who made this possible. To every family that's still waiting, I won't tell you that this was easy, Jones's little sister said on April 20th, but I will tell you this, don't stop. End of article. Next article, suspect in custody after Penn Station stabbings, by Thao Nguyen. Multiple people were injured and a suspect was in custody after stabbings were reported at Penn Station in New York City, authorities and fire officials said. At about 7 p.m. local time June 7th, fire crews and emergency medical services received a 911 call reporting that someone stabbed multiple people at Penn Station. The New York City Fire Department told USA Today. The fire department found one person with a serious injury, two with moderate injuries, and three with minor injuries. 5 people were taken to Bellevue Hospital, and one was taken to Cornell Hospital, the fire department said in a statement. The suspect was arrested, the fire department said. The agency did not provide further details on the attack. The New York Police Department confirmed to USA Today that the attack was under the jurisdiction of the Amtrak Police Department. Citing Amtrak Police, the NYPD said Amtrak police officers responded to multiple individuals slashed inside of Penn Station. At the time, officers found 5 people with slash wounds about the body, according to NYPD. Emergency medical services took the victims to the hospital in stable condition. A person of interest was taken into custody and a knife was recovered at the scene, the NYPD said. Earlier this afternoon, Amtrak police responded to a stabbing at New York Penn Station. The suspect has been apprehended and an investigation is underway, an Amtrak spokesman said in a statement. The stabbings occurred at one of the busiest transit hubs and passenger rail stations in the United States. It handles hundreds of thousands of passengers every day. The attack came the day before President Donald Trump and New York City Mayor Zoran Mandami planned to attend Game 3 of the NBA Finals at Madison Square Garden, which is directly on top of Penn Station. Authorities have increased security in the area and tightened protocols at the arena. The arena already was busy June 7th as Secret Service officers, local police, and stadium security teams prepared for Trump's arrival June 8th. The Secret Service had announced streets in the area would be closed, and then the NYPD announced no watch parties for Game 3 would be held outside the arena. End of article.
Thank you for joining us.

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2: All right, we begin the reading on this Tuesday morning of the Wall Street Journal. You're listening to the Talking Information Center, and on this June the 9th, 2026, we say hello to Scott.
3: Good morning, John. Good morning, everyone, and we are reading from the Wall Street Journal. Let's do some quick hits here, first of all, from the What's News section of page 1, Business and Finance. ChatGPT maker OpenAI says it has filed paperwork for an initial public offering that will test the appetite of investors for AI startups. The S&P 500 and the NASDAQ again got a boost from tech shares, rising by 0.3% and 0.9% respectively yesterday, while the Dow Jones Industrials fell 0.2%. Apple unveiled a new AI version of Siri, technology developed with Google that draws on user data to help answer more complicated questions and complete tasks. NVIDIA will collaborate with leading South Korean tech companies to build out AI infrastructure in Asia, aiming to expand into robotics and other industrial sectors. Amazon.com says it has entered a multi-billion dollar agreement with Corning to find optical fiber, cable, and connectivity solutions to support its growing data center footprint. Intesa Sanpaolo has launched a $35 billion takeover offer for smaller rival Banca Monte dei Paschi di Siena in the latest sign of consolidation in Italy's banking industry. Novo Nordisk said prescriptions for its Wegovy weight loss pill have surpassed 3 million. Zealand Pharma shares fell after a partner said nearly a fifth of patients in a late-stage study for an obesity shot pulled out because of gastrointestinal side effects. And Campbell's fiscal third-quarter sales were down 4% to $2.37 billion, the company said, attributing the softness to weak demand for snack foods. Also on page one of the Wall Street Journal today, a 24-year-old investing whiz is being heralded as the Nostradamus of AI. Leopold Aschenbrenner's forecasts about the future of artificial intelligence earned him a cult following on the Internet, where his investment firm's routine regulatory filings are studied like a form of scripture. The parabolic performance of his hedge fund has given the 24-year-old Aschenbrenner a fan club on Wall Street as well. Aschenbrenner had no professional investing experience when he launched his AI-focused firm, Situational Awareness, less than 2 years ago with a few $100 million. Prescient stock picks and whooshes of inflows have vaulted its assets under management to more than $20 billion. According to people familiar with the matter, approaching the size of Bill Ackman's Pershing Square and Dan Loeb's Third Point. Situational Awareness has grown nearly fourfold after fees this year through May and has grown more than 11 times after fees since inception, one of the people said. One of the fund's most successful bets is a stake in Anthropic that today accounts for about one-fifth of its assets, according to one person. Its investors now include Jane Street, the quant trading firm that ranks among Wall Street's most profitable, some of those people said. Jane Street's investment in situational awareness is particularly notable because the firm rarely allocates capital to outside money managers. In each market mania, new celebrity stock pickers get anointed, from Ryan Jacob and his internet fund during the dot-com era, to Kathy Wood and her ARK Innovation ETF during the pandemic rally of 2020. No portfolio manager picking the winners from AI's advances across the economy gets attention quite like Aschenberger, though, despite the fact that he eschews public appearances and rarely posts on the social platform X. Like other investors managing at least $100 million, situational awareness is required to file once a quarter snapshots with a lag of its portfolio of long positions in U.S. stocks and options. Aschenbrenner's filings are treated as blockbuster events on social media, with devotees counting down the days until the next release. Autopilot, the trading app attached to the viral Nancy Pelosi stock tracker, rolled out an option that lets users copy Aschenbrenner's disclosed trades in March. In May, news that situational awareness took a stake in T1 Energy helped send shares in the solar manufacturer up 23% in a day when it recorded its second highest trading volume ever. TBPN, the hit tech industry talk show, opened its episode on May 18th with a roughly two-minute discussion on the verdict in the Elon Musk OpenAI trial, followed by a conversation on situational awareness's latest disclosure over five times longer. News Corporation, owner of the Wall Street Journal, does have a content licensing partnership with OpenAI. TBPN co-host John Coogan said, "We haven't seen this level of attention on a hedge fund's filings in a very long time." The commentary about Aschenbrenner can sound almost breathless. Podcaster Tim Ferriss called him the Nostradamus of AI and as close to clairvoyant as you could possibly be for his hit rate on AI predictions. A temporary panic flared up in May when many observers misread options activity on a filing and concluded that Aschenbrenner turned bearish. "The best AI investor just shorted the entire market," is how one podcast put it in the title of an episode that racked up more than 100,000 views on YouTube. A native of Germany, Aschenbrenner graduated from Columbia University as the 2021 class valedictorian, and he briefly worked as a researcher at OpenAI. He rose to prominence with a 2024 essay called Situational Awareness, The Decade Ahead, that foresaw the path of AI's development by counting the OOMs, or the orders of magnitude by which computing power, algorithmic efficiencies, and model fixes are expected to improve each year. Michael Dell, Ivanka Trump, and many others shared that 165-page paper with their online followers. Later that year, Aschenbrenner launched his hedge fund firm, which he described as a brain trust on AI, with Carl Shulman, another AI intellectual who once worked at Peter Thiel's macro hedge fund. Early backers included Stripe co-founders Patrick and John Collison, as well as Daniel Gross and Nat Friedman, both of whom are helping lead Meta Platform's AI efforts. Situational Awareness lost money in early 2025 after the release of a low-cost AI model from Chinese startup DeepSeek prompted a sell-off in NVIDIA and other AI-adjacent stocks. It quickly recovered, however, when demand for AI tools accelerated and sparked a rally in chip makers, manufacturers of power equipment, and other providers of AI infrastructure. Situational Awareness ended 2025 up about threefold, one of the people said. Hedge funds' U.S. regulatory disclosures omit foreign stocks and ownership of private companies, categories that include some of Situational Awareness's most profitable positions, including Anthropic. It first invested in SK Hynix in November 2024, riding the run-up in the South Korean memory chip maker over the past year that placed it into the trillion-dollar club. That stock has given back some gains in recent days. The firm first invested in Anthropic in a February 2025 funding round that valued it at $61.5 billion. Now, Anthropic is valued at $965 billion. Jane Street has invested alongside Situational Awareness in venture deals in addition to allocating to its hedge fund. The two firms were the lead investors in a February round for MatX, an upstart AI chip maker, and are investing in a new round for FluidStack, a provider of AI cloud computing. As Ashenbrenner's firm expanded, it added more senior Wall Street veterans to its ranks of young AI researchers. Nikki Webster, who spent nearly a decade at Goldman's prime brokerage division, is now the firm's head of investor relations. Sven Khatri, who did stints at both Citadel and Goldman, recently joined to head its treasury strategy division. You're listening to news from the Wall Street Journal from the Talking Information Center. And we're still on page one of today's journal. Our next feature story is headlined, Out of the Spotlight, She Forged Close Ties to Gates and to Epstein. It was September 2017, and Dr. Melanie Walker's work with Bill Gates was coming to an end. For more than a decade, Walker had worked at the Gates Foundation and then the billionaire's private office. By the summer of 2017, the relationship between Walker and Gates had turned sexual, according to people familiar with the matter. Walker was planning her exit. She turned to one of her closest confidants, a mentor who had supported her and advised her for nearly three decades, Jeffrey Epstein. With BG, all you would have to say is, you should know that I've told Jeffrey everything. Everything, Epstein wrote in a text message. Walker replied that she was, quote, worried he will immediately retaliate against me. When Gates appears before Congress this week, he will have to answer questions about such exchanges from the Justice Department's release of Epstein files. The mysterious role played by Walker, who kept close ties with both men, will come under scrutiny for the first time. The Seattle Doctor is one of many Technicolor characters who populated Jeffrey Epstein's universe. She has claimed to have been introduced to Epstein by Donald Trump in the 1990s. She struck up a close relationship with Britain's Prince Andrew and was a longtime partner of Steven Sinofsky, a former Microsoft executive who himself had ties to Epstein. Yet she may have been most consequential as one of the people who helped Epstein ingratiate himself in Gates's world after his 2008 conviction for soliciting a minor for prostitution. The Gates Foundation has launched its own probe into Epstein, its Epstein ties that is being handled by the law firm WilmerHale, according to people familiar with the probe. Those investigators have asked about Walker and the nature of her relationship with Gates. Compared with other Epstein associates, Walker, who is now 54 years old and a professor at UW Medicine in Washington State, has largely remained off the public radar. That low profile has been maintained in part with the help of her attorney, who requested that the Justice Department redact her name in its files. She did not allege sexual abuse by Epstein and has not filed claims against his estate. Her attorney asked her name be withheld on the basis that Epstein had introduced her to two professional contacts whom she rebuffed after they sexually propositioned her. While her name is hidden, people familiar with the matter have identified her correspondence and described her interactions with both Gates and Epstein. Over time, Walker's relationship with Gates and his former wife, Melinda French Gates, would become fraught, the documents indicate. Yet, she appeared to be loyal to Epstein right up until the time of his death in 2019. In a statement, her lawyer, David Flessig, called her, quote, a survivor of Jeffrey Epstein, unquote, who had a prior history of abuse and then endured what he called a coercive relationship that spanned decades and ended only with his death. Beyond that, she would prefer not to make any comment at this time. A spokesperson for Gates said, quote, he was not aware of the nature of the relationship between Walker and Epstein, their shared motives, or the details of their history together. Correspondence between Epstein and Walker reveals that Epstein was actively encouraging Walker to pursue a sexual relationship with Gates, the Gates spokesperson said. In the summer of 2017, Walker confided in Epstein about encounters that she had had with Gates. By then, she had left the foundation, but remained on a short-term consulting contract at his private office, where she was pitching ideas for Gates to back. She left the private office later that year. The relationship between Walker and Gates was consensual, the spokesperson said, and it ended amicably. Walker continued to reach out to Gates, the statement said, periodically for years after. Gates has publicly expressed regret for his dealings with Epstein, which he has said were a mistake and did not involve illicit contact. Gates has never had an improper relationship with any employee of the Gates Foundation or Gates Ventures, the Gates spokesperson added, and no complaint alleging otherwise has ever been made. Melanie Starnes grew up in Laredo, Texas, the daughter of an Air Force veteran. Walker has told people she met Epstein and Trump at the Plaza Hotel in the early 1990s after graduating with honors from the University of Texas. In a 2018 email introducing a neurosurgeon to Epstein, she wrote, quote, "I've known Jeffrey 28 years, and this isn't a joke. Donald Trump introduced us." At first, Epstein and Walker discussed the possibility of Victoria's Secret modeling. But as they chatted, he changed tack, according to what Walker told people. "Forget modeling," Epstein advised her. "She should pursue medical school." She did, and they kept in touch. Records show she listed an address in a New York apartment building at 301 East 66th Street, the same building where Epstein controlled multiple units in which he housed associates and victims. Epstein also made her his, quote, "science advisor." Walker developed a relationship with Andrew Mountbatten Windsor, then known as Prince Andrew, after an introduction from Ghislaine Maxwell, Epstein's longtime associate. In a 2003 interview, Walker told a British tabloid that the then prince called her Mel, Dork, and Smarty Pants, and that they mostly talked about science and medicine. By the early 2000s, she was living with Sanofsky, then a top Microsoft executive, in Seattle after meeting him at a tech dinner that was also attended by Prince Andrew. And in 2006, Walker started working for the Gates Foundation. It was there that she befriended Boris Nikolic, a Harvard-trained immunologist who was Gates's chief science advisor. In 2009, after she learned that Nikolic was moving to a role at Gates's private office, she took him to lunch and delivered what amounted to a pitch for Epstein, according to Nikolic. "I had never heard of Jeffrey Epstein before this point," he told the Wall Street Journal. During that lunch, Walker lauded Epstein as the man who put her on the path to medicine, he said, and played down his 2008 conviction. Nikolic said he first met Epstein that December. In an October 2009 email to Epstein, she pitched Epstein on having her run his foundation and told him that Nikolic was moving to work with Gates full-time, which she described as confidential information. "He will want to know if he can trust you and how much he can tell you," she wrote of Nikolic. "I guess it just takes time." Years later, Epstein would help Nikolic negotiate his 2013 separation from Gates' private office. A spokesman for Sanofsky declined to comment. Nikolic, who exchanged hundreds of messages with Epstein, said he deeply regrets his interactions with Epstein and that he was a, quote, "master manipulator." There are other indications in the Justice Department files of Walker vouching for Epstein. In September 2010, she emailed Alex Friedman, who had recently left as the foundation's chief financial officer, praising Epstein and joking that she could attest to, quote, "a full 20 years of bad behavior on Epstein's part." Friedman replied, noting that he had heard Walker speak of Epstein always with great admiration. Friedman told the Wall Street Journal he took Walker's email as a, quote, "tongue-in-cheek reference to someone that she had long known." For Epstein, Gates was the ultimate prize and would have lent Epstein legitimacy after his 2008 conviction. In January of 2011, Epstein was planning to meet with Gates. Before the meeting, Walker emailed Gates to prepare him, calling Epstein, quote, one of my closest friends. She discussed his views on global poverty and credited Epstein with her decision to attend medical school. She relayed Epstein's personal philosophy as, quote, only do what makes you happy. She added, the world's most gorgeous people hang around Jeffrey. He's very discreet. Just saying. Gates has said he met multiple times with Epstein between 2011 and 2014, including at his New York townhouse to discuss philanthropy. Epstein sought unsuccessfully to convince Gates to establish a global donor fund with J.P. Morgan and discovered some of the billionaire's extramarital affairs. Around 2013, Walker left the Gates Foundation and moved to the World Bank through a secondment, meaning the foundation continued to pay her salary. She became senior advisor to President Jim Yong Kim. In August of 2014, Walker sent Gates what appeared to be a warning about Epstein. Gates should maintain, quote, a healthy distance for anything of a personal nature, unquote, when dealing with Epstein. Epstein, she wrote, had, quote, pretty incredible human specimens, unquote, at his disposal, but warned of consequences that she had seen happen to too many powerful people over the years. She also noted that Epstein tries to appeal to the, quote, weaknesses or proclivities, unquote, of his targets. As Epstein tried to make headway with Gates, he struggled with the Microsoft co-founder's wife, who, after one evening at the Manhattan townhouse, said she never wanted to see him again. Walker also appeared to arouse the froideur of French Gates, who was the foundation's co-chair. In several messages to Epstein, Walker complained about hostility from her. Melinda is acting out against me through FNDN channels. I need out ASAP, she wrote in September 2014 to Epstein. A spokeswoman for French Gates declined to comment. In January of 2017, the Justice Department files show that Epstein asked crudely whether Walker had had sex with Gates. No, she replied, describing instead how they, quote, went crazy on the whiteboard, unquote, while Gates' staff hovered outside the door. We did have about 3 minutes at the beginning to take a deep breath and just stand there together, she wrote, adding that Gates was complaining, quote, about being too old, and I said he was still a little too young for me. That year, Walker left the foundation and joined Gates' private office. That's around the time their relationship became sexual, and in messages to Epstein, she described some of her encounters with Gates. In July of 2017, while attending an Alzheimer's conference in London, Walker texted Epstein that Gates was, quote, very gross, and that he was not the person people think. She described Gates as a huge distraction and said she felt trapped. She also apologized that Gates had been mean to Epstein. The Gates spokesperson said, quote, there is also communication between Walker and others, including Epstein, that paints a very different picture of her positive sentiment toward Gates at the time. Soon, Walker was seeking Epstein's input on negotiations with Gates's private office. She floated some creative solutions, such as leaving 3 months early in exchange for what she called a parting gift invested into a business. That September, Walker had a meeting lined up with Gates and Larry Cohen, the CEO of the private office. She was fretting, though, about how to make them agree to her proposals. Are there any signals I can send or words I can use to let him and BG know I'm not messing around? She texted Epstein the night before the meeting. You have some tough decisions to make, Epstein messaged her in November when she did not get a reply from Gates on her proposal, pressing her to use a stronger approach. Walker provided an inventory of her ammunition. Yes, I have a, quote, blue dress, emails, and a few other embarrassing things, and yes, the stories are so eerily similar to all in media that he sounds Weinstein-like. I can't be the only one, Walker mused, but expressed hesitation about pursuing any action. The Gates spokesperson said Gates never engaged in coercive, predatory, or non-consensual sexual behavior. After Walker's time at the private office ended, she kept lines to Gates open. She continued to exchange messages with Gates, checking in with him after COVID and sending condolences when his father died, documents show. In February of 2019, she reported back to Epstein that she met Gates and discussed science and ate cheeseburgers. "Was great to see him," she texted. "I told him he owed you a call and he didn't say anything. He asked how you were." Gates never asked Walker to relay information to Epstein, the Gates spokesperson said. Quote, "Gates had no contact and wanted no contact with Epstein after 2014. Epstein, of course, was arrested on federal sex trafficking charges in July 2019 and died in his jail cell the next month. You're listening to The Wall Street Journal on Tuesday morning from the Talking Information Center. A feature story now, how to dress to impress on Wall Street. When Lloyd Blankfein got his first suit and tie job, his boss took him aside to share some veteran advice. He should invest in a set of collar stays. The future Goldman Sachs CEO's shirt collars were popping out, a no-no in his buttoned-up white shoe law office. That boss later advised him to stop wearing polyester ties. "I wasn't brand conscious and, you know, I missed some things," Blankfein said in an interview. "None of these things are written down." He chronicled some of his and others' missteps in his memoir entitled Streetwise, Getting to and Through Goldman Sachs, which was published earlier this year. Unwritten rules seem to govern all kinds of white-collar offices, but nowhere do they carry more weight than on Wall Street. Bankers must look the part without standing out, adhering to codes for everything from their suits and watches to their shoes. Most of them learn where the line is by crossing it. One of the most public examples of rule-breaking was on display this year in a photo shoot for Interview magazine. Four junior bankers modeled designer clothing. A spokesperson for Goldman Sachs said its media relations team did not approve the interviews. The magazine declined to comment. By posing for that magazine spread, the bankers had broken the golden rule of finance fashion, that is, never dress above your station, and certainly never better than the boss. According to several former and current Wall Streeters, that rule is just the tip of the iceberg. You risk breaking the finance bro code by flashing signs of conspicuous consumption or daring to deviate from the norm. Even as he ascended to Goldman's C-suite, Blankfein said he styled himself conservatively. "I think I had half a dozen blue suits and half a dozen gray suits," he said. "Every once in a while, I went crazy and got a pinstripe in one of my suits. My goal was to not dress in any way that would warrant a comment, either good or bad." When entry-level finance guys hire Julie Rath, president of Rath & Company Men's Style Consulting, she is mindful of that very mandate. "I'm always ultra-careful not to be too aggressive with their styling," she said. "That means no obvious brand names and nothing flashy." She recommends quiet, understated tailoring. That means things like notch lapels, button cuffs, and pants with belt loops, as opposed to peak lapels, French cuffs, and side adjusters. As bankers move up the corporate ladder, their wardrobe should stay discreet and be even better tailored. No bunching at the back shoulder of a jacket is one tell that you have a good tailor. Or get your clothes custom made, the ultimate subtle flex. Though financiers are known for their obsession with high-end mechanical watches, current and former Wall Streeters say they rarely wore their Patek Philippe to work, opting for affordable timepieces by brands such as Timex. "I always wear nothing or a Swatch," Blankfein said. Other accessories also require reading the room. Once, when Kyle Okimoto served as a sales initiative head in Merrill Lynch's Global Wealth Management Division, he took flack from colleagues for bringing a bright red vinyl rolling suitcase to a sales meeting. As the meeting was unfolding, he said, someone shouted, "Check Kyle's suitcase out," and then they passed the mic around, he said. They went on for 15 minutes. Each person had their own joke about the suitcase. Okimoto acquired a gray wheelie bag shortly after that because, he said, "I didn't want to get the grief." Bankers generally know that their belts should match their shoes. They should also match their surroundings, blending in with colleagues. As Russell Wraith was getting settled into his new senior consultant in banking and financial services role at Deloitte in the late 1990s, he once overheard a partner turn to somebody and say, "You're not going to wear those shoes into the meeting." "I just thought, well, there we go," said Wraith, who now runs his own consulting firm, the Ambition Company. "I'm just never going to wear brown shoes," he said. When Okimoto started out at Merrill Lynch as a contractor, a senior managing director discreetly slid into his office to discuss promoting him to a full-time position and notified him that the promotion was contingent on one condition. He needed to cut his shoulder-length hair. Okimoto subsequently obliged. "There was no way I could go in there and work with bankers and be credible with the way I was looking," he said, who heads the business consulting firm Market Junctions. There can be exceptions to some of the rules. If the CEO sports a beard, for example, employees feel it is then okay for them to do so as well. They might even want to emulate the boss to curry favor. In his book, Blankfein notes that facial hair was, quote, "very popular" at Goldman Sachs during famously bearded John Corzine's reign as CEO between 1994 and 99. Boasting about one's status is generally frowned upon in finance. It's especially true the more junior one is. In his memoir, Blankfein tells the story of a junior wealth advisor leaving the firm shortly after giving a quote to the New York Times bragging about how much money he was making. "There isn't anything I see in a store that I can't buy," James Cramer, a 31-year-old Goldman broker, told the paper in the 1986 article. That young advisor, James Cramer, would go on to become Jim Cramer of Mad Money fame. Cramer said that the quote had been taken out of context and that he requested a correction. A spokeswoman for the New York Times said that no one currently working at the company had any knowledge of Cramer's request. When asked if, as a CEO, he would have fired the two Goldman Sachs employees who modeled in the infamous interview shoot, Blankfein didn't want to jump to conclusions. "The impression I came away with was, that was a big mistake to do and ridiculous and stupid," he said. Which brings us to a faux pas in just about any workplace, getting the boss's attention for the wrong reasons. "I don't know what was behind it or what they thought they were doing," Blankfein said. We are still reading from the Tuesday morning edition of the Wall Street Journal. You're listening to the Talking Information Center. And how about a look at last night's spectacle in New York, the NBA Finals, attended by President Trump. A story here headlined, "Long Lines and Booze Mark Trump's NBA Game Day." President Trump was met with a chorus of boos on Monday at Madison Square Garden in New York City as he attended the first NBA Finals game held there in 27 years. During the singing of the national anthem, shortly before the game started, the arena's video board showed the president. The crowd unleashed a barrage of boos as the president saluted. Moments later, though, the crowd was positive again. When the anthem ended, the crowd joined together in chanting, "Let's go Knicks." The San Antonio Spurs ended up beating New York 115-111. "He's welcome to be here," NBA Commissioner Adam Silver said on ABC's pregame coverage. "I think that what makes sports so special, especially when there's so much that divides people, is it's something that we have in common." Heavy security blanketed the area around Madison Square Garden, with many people waiting in long lines to enter the arena. Trump sat in a suite with Knicks owner James Dolan, Interior Secretary Doug Burgum, Transportation Secretary Sean Duffy, and his granddaughter, Kai Trump. As Trump's motorcade snaked through the city, one onlooker held a sign that read, "Nobody wants you here." Knicks fans who were hoping to catch Game 3 on big screens outside Madison Square Garden had to move to watch parties elsewhere after authorities banned the gathering. Those with tickets faced enhanced security and long waits to get inside. Despite the security protocols, the home crowd arrived in plenty of time for tip-off, with a Knicks fan standing in front of nearly every seat 15 minutes before the game started. The area around Madison Square Garden has become a hotspot for Knicks fans to gather as the team seeks its first National Basketball Association title since 1973. New York City Mayor Zoran Mamdani said he would attend Game 3 after buying a standing room only ticket for nearly $1,000. New York City was hosting a watch party for 5,000 people at nearby Bryant Park. Nasir Fowler, a 44-year-old bartender, took the train from Philadelphia and had his face painted orange and blue. "Trump's going to leave so he can go to sleep like he always does," Fowler said. "Then we're going to tear the streets up. Knicks in four." Well, that's not happening, since San Antonio won last night to close the gap in the series to 2-1. We'll see what happens in Game 4. Our next story, blacklist over ties to Beijing expands. The Pentagon, on Monday, updated its list of Chinese businesses the U.S. has identified as aiding Beijing's military, designating around two dozen new companies, including tech giants Alibaba and Baidu, limiting their operations in the United States. The list of Chinese military-linked companies, which the Defense Department revises annually, is an expansion from last year, underscoring the view from national security officials that China leverages its private sector to build and improve military technology. New additions to the list this year include a range of Chinese consumer and tech companies, including electric car maker BYD, pharmaceutical firm WuXiApp Tech, and humanoid robotics company Unitree. This demonstrates the administration sees real national security risks associated with Chinese products in sectors beyond semiconductors and AI. That from Chris McGuire, a former State Department and National Security Council official who specializes in China matters at the Council on Foreign Relations. Alibaba is a conglomerate with e-commerce, cloud computing, and other businesses in the United States, while Baidu is an internet search and artificial intelligence company. A spokesperson for the Chinese embassy in Washington said the Pentagon was, quote, overstretching the concept of national security and making discriminatory lists to go after Chinese companies. Alibaba, Baidu, and WuXiApp Tech said they did not belong on the list and were weighing action to get removed from it. Alibaba said it was not a Chinese military company and was not part of any military-civil fusion strategy. The other two companies made similar statements. Since last fall, the Trump administration has curbed plans to impose penalties on certain Chinese companies, levy hefty tariffs, and investigate China-linked hackers. This year's initial list was released in February, but was immediately rescinded. The clawback came ahead of President Trump's meeting last month with Xi Jinping, his Chinese counterpart. Inside the Pentagon, China continues to be considered a top military adversary. A Defense Department spokesman said the Pentagon took the list down to review it and published a new one after making changes. In the intervening months, the department added back to the list chip companies Yangtze Memory Technologies and Changjin Memory Technologies, which in the February version had been removed. Companies on the list are barred from doing business with the U.S. military. Sometimes the reputational damage can affect sales to other parts of the government or to American consumers. Some political news now. Midterm contests get messy and ugly for both parties. Many Democratic and Republican primary races have devolved into bruising political fights. New district lines in states like California have pitted once friendly House incumbents against each other, while other candidates are using sharp elbows to get ahead. Some races in both parties have centered on who is the most or least MAGA, showing the role of President Trump in the elections. While political races have always had a certain degree of ugliness, some campaigns this year have also embraced artificial intelligence to create fake images of their opponents and give a new look to negative ads. The incumbent-on-incumbent race between California Republican Representatives Ken Calvert and Young Kim has taken an ugly turn, with Kim releasing an ad reviving a long-ago scandal. He's not just swampy, he's sleazy. Calvert got busted with a prostitute, pants down in his car, tried to flee, then lied to police. Got sex for himself while fleecing taxpayers, says an ad that was paid for by the Kim campaign. Not mentioned, the scandal took place more than 3 decades ago. Calvert has thrown his own jabs. An ad paid for by Calvert's campaign intones Rhino Young Kim caught trashing Trump, before the ad plays a spliced cut of videos where Kim says he has problems and I'll whip his butt. Calvert's ads also highlight that Kim said she would support a resolution to censure Trump over the January 6, 2021 attack on the Capitol by a mob of his supporters. The two are both likely headed to the general election this fall under the state's top two system. Calvert and Kim were once friends, but their political futures became intertwined after California Governor Gavin Newsom sought to counter Trump's redistricting efforts in Texas and carved out 5 new Democratic-leaning seats, pitting the GOP incumbents against each other. Young Kim has said the nastiest things about President Trump, said Calvin Moore, a campaign spokesman for Calvert, so it's hardly surprising that she would make up nasty and untrue attacks about Ken Calvert as well. Democratic former Representative David Trone, who co-founded the Total Wine and More chain, is looking to make a political comeback. He is seeking his old House seat after losing his bid for Maryland's open Senate seat in 2024. That after spending $62 million. Trone is challenging his successor, Representative April McLean Delaney. He is attacking McLean Delaney as siding with MAGA Republicans on issues like immigration enforcement, a claim that she denies. McLean Delaney argues that Trone's campaign is misleading voters, even sending a cease and desist letter for materials that she says suggest that he is the incumbent. Trone's campaign ads include a slogan to re-elect David Trone. Her ads tie him to MAGA right-wingers, citing his past work with Florida Governor Ron DeSantis. Republican Representative Nancy Mace angled for Trump's endorsement in the South Carolina gubernatorial race. She also wanted to make sure that voters knew one of her rivals was not the president's pick. Mace posted on the social platform X that Pamela Yvette, the state's lieutenant governor, is, quote, not endorsed by Donald Trump. Do not believe her lies. A few hours later, Trump officially endorsed Yvette. After that endorsement, Mace pivoted. She highlighted vulgar social media posts from about 2 decades ago, apparently posted by a potential Yvette running mate. Mace also tied Trump's non-endorsement of her to the lawmakers' push last year to release documents related to sex offender Jeffrey Epstein. Mace then returned to posts hugging the president. The primary is today. Mace told reporters last week that the race was a, quote, dogfight, and expressed optimism that the endorsement was not going to prevent her from making the runoff. Yvette's chief strategist, Chris Grant, said, sadly, we're watching Nancy Mace have a psychological breakdown in real time on social media. Also a political story from this morning's Wall Street Journal. We are looking at a Billionaires fighting senator over a resort. Texans are battling Jim Justice for control of West Virginia's historic Greenbrier. For nearly two decades, West Virginia Senator Jim Justice has owned the Greenbrier, the historic resort in the heart of Appalachia and centerpiece of his business empire. Founded in 1778, the outpost has hosted U.S. presidents, royalty, and the rich and famous, who now come for golf and $3,500 executive physical examinations. It's among the region's largest employer with a staff of up to 2,000 people. Robert and Blake Rowling say they can run it better. The father and son, billionaire hoteliers from Dallas, are waging a takeover of the resort, long a point of pride across the state of West Virginia. And in a twist, many locals are rooting for the Texans. Personally, I've been praying for someone to take over that hotel and run it properly, says Nancy Fife, who lives a few blocks from the Greenbrier, where she worked through the 1990s before pursuing her culinary career elsewhere. Known as America's Resort, the Greenbrier is caught between dueling lawsuits and barbs that have been traded by a wealthy U.S. senator and the deep-pocketed owners of more than 50 luxury hotels. The Rowlings, who own Omni Hotels and Resorts, paid $289 million in March for Justice family debt partly secured by the Greenbrier from a Virginia-based bank. They say the Justice family has siphoned revenue from the resort to pay bills at their coal mines and other businesses, letting the hotel fall into disrepair, while skipping payments to contractors and employees and risking its value as collateral. Jim Justice is credited with saving the Greenbrier when he bought it out of bankruptcy in 2009. His daughter Jill is president of the resort. Jim Justice said in an interview with the Wall Street Journal that the resort has been profitable, retained its clientele, and that he plans to continue investing in it. "I've poured about everything I've got into the Greenbrier, and I'd do it again tomorrow," Jim Justice said. "I love that place beyond all good sense. It's not just bricks and mortar to me." Steve Ruby, an attorney for the justices, said allegations in the Rowlings lawsuit are baseless, and they are designed to justify an illegal effort to take control of the Greenbrier. The family said it has new financing now to retain control. The Rowlings, meanwhile, say an April meeting between the two sides devolved after Justice told them he, quote, had influence over or had appointed all the state court judges, unquote, and that the Rowlings could not get a fair trial in West Virginia, according to a federal lawsuit. The Justice family attorney calls the allegation categorically false. "We've had people coming out of the woodwork saying, 'Gosh, I hope you can save this gem of West Virginia,'" Blake Rowling said in an interview. At 6'7", the 75-year-old Jim Justice was a larger-than-life figure in West Virginia long before becoming the state's governor and then a senator. He became a billionaire after he sold the family coal business, Bluestone Resources, to a Russian company in a cash-and-stock deal that was worth more than $400 million in 2009. That same year, he bought the Greenbrier out of bankruptcy for $20 million, promising to restore it to its former glory. He has added a casino, a wedding chapel, a tennis center, and has attracted PGA and LIV Golf tournaments, partnering with some of golf's biggest names. He has also acquired the Greenbrier Sporting Club, an exclusive real estate development on the property. In 2015, Justice bought Bluestone back for $5 million in cash and acquired hundreds of millions of dollars in environmental liabilities. He said he wanted to restore idled mines to profitability and keep miners employed. He launched his political career by winning election for governor in 2016 as a Democrat. He switched back to being a Republican in 2017 and allied himself with President Trump. His control of the Greenbrier began to teeter in 2024 as he ran for Senate. The resort was set to be auctioned after the family defaulted on a loan. Days before the sale, they reached an agreement to repay about $9 million, halting the scheduled auction. At the time, Justice blamed Democrats for the scrutiny of his finances that he breezed into office with almost 70% of the vote. In November, Justice Department attorneys sued Justice and his wife over $5.1 million in unpaid federal income taxes. The couple settled the case. Meanwhile, a Louisiana bank alleged in a December court filing that the Greenbrier owes $48 million on a loan made under the Pandemic Stimulus CARES Act, saying the balance is growing $20,000 each day. The justice's attorney denied any wrongdoing and said commercial disputes will be addressed through the legal process. Justice has filed a separate lawsuit in Greenbrier County, where he lives, arguing that the Rawlings fraudulently obtained confidential financial information during a 2024 visit and should never have been allowed to acquire the debt. He also accused them of planning to replace local staff members with workers from a Rawlings-owned resort in Virginia. Blake Rawling dismissed both claims. Last month, in West Virginia, the tax division filed a motion to intervene in the federal lawsuit, saying the Greenbrier and the justices owe the state $4.4 million in sales and personal income taxes from last year. The Justice family announced last month that they have secured up to $500 million in new financing and provided details to the federal judge. The plan will enable them to pay off the debt held by the Rawlings, retain control of the resort, and support its long-term future, they said. The Rawlings called the new Justice loan highly speculative in a court filing, financing that they say, quote, could vanish at any moment. Last week, a judge ordered the justices to inform him within 24 hours if the new financing should fall through. A sidebar here, a recent visit revealed peeling paint on the hotel's facade, worn upholstery on some chairs, and a few carpets that had been patched unevenly. Some flower beds had yet to be planted. A sign outside a shuttered Ralph Lauren shop read, "Pardon our appearance." Charles Ickner, who stays at the Greenbrier every year, said his most recent visit was, quote, gut-wrenching. He said he saw chipped paint and thought service had declined. "He did a really good job with it at first," Ickner said of Jim Justice. "They've leveraged the property over time, and the upkeep is just not there. It's sad to see it go downhill." All historic resorts, including the five-star properties, face ongoing maintenance needs, the justice's attorney said, noting that the Greenbrier makes, quote, significant investment in new plantings each year. "Isolated anecdotes don't fairly describe the full guest experience," he said. A judge, a federal judge in Boston, has struck down new H-1B visa fees. A federal judge on Monday invalidated the Trump administration's new fees for H-1B visas, saying officials had overreached in applying a $100,000 charge for new applicants to the popular program for foreign professionals. U.S. District Judge Leo Sorokin in Massachusetts declared the fee unlawful, siding with states that had challenged the policy, arguing that it hurt their ability to staff publicly run colleges, primary and secondary schools, and healthcare systems. The fee sparked concern when it was rolled out last fall, especially among the biggest tech companies that frequently use H-1B visas to hire in-demand skilled workers. Some companies were forced to scramble to bring workers back to the U.S. before the Trump administration clarified that the changes would only apply to new visa petitions, not renewals for people who currently hold an H-1B visa. Sorokin, who is an appointee of President Barack Obama, found President Trump and his top officials had acted beyond the scope of their powers as well as their authority under immigration laws that had been passed by Congress and administrative law. The judge also said he was voiding the payment requirement using a procedure in the Administrative Procedure Act that effectively undoes the policy nationwide and dismissing arguments from the administration that he could only offer limited relief under that law. The White House indicated that the administration planned to appeal Sorokin's decision. Trump, quote, has clear legal authority to restrict entry of anyone he determines is not in America's best interests, and that is exactly what he did, according to White House spokeswoman Taylor Rogers. Looking further into the Wall Street Journal for today, a story about Taiwan. This is a essay, Taiwan Needs U.S. Arms Now. By dragging its feet on a $14 billion arms package to Taiwan, the U.S. is risking emboldening China and undermining

in all the major domains of warfare, and air, land, naval, space, cyber, and nuclear. China also presents a serious ideological threat. The Communist Party's core principles and values are antithetical to those of the U.S. and its democratic allies. Beijing stifles democracy, brutally represses dissent, and eviscerates freedom of speech. Policymakers in the U.S. have long insisted that China and Taiwan need to agree mutually and peacefully on a resolution of the status of Taiwan. The Taiwan Relations Act, which President Jimmy Carter signed in 1979, legally commits the U.S. to provide such defense articles and defense services in such quantity as may be necessary to enable Taiwan to maintain a sufficient self-defense capability. While China wants to reunify with Taiwan, the situation has become complicated because Taiwan is democratic. Its government supports freedom of the press and religion, and its people increasingly view themselves as culturally and politically distinct from China. But Mr. Xi has been bellicose about the island. The People's Liberation Army has conducted exercises that rehearse a blockade and invasion of Taiwan involving missiles, drones, ships, bombers, and fighter aircraft. Just last month, Mr. Xi warned President Trump that any U.S. missteps on Taiwan could lead to war. Chinese leaders have also indicated that one of their top requests of the Trump administration is to prevent additional U.S. arms sales to Taiwan, particularly if Washington wants a closer trade and diplomatic relationship with Beijing. America's $30 billion backlog of arms deliveries to Taiwan dates at least to the Biden administration. It includes Harpoon coastal defense systems, high-mobility artillery rocket systems, high-mobility artillery rocket systems, and F-16 fighter jets, and drones. Taiwan's National Defense Ministry reported this year that out of 23 main U.S. defense items promised over the past 10 years, 5 have been completely delivered, 3 have been partially delivered, and 15 have not yet been delivered. In addition, arms sales and deliveries are a tangible signal of U.S. political commitment to Taiwan and U.S. credibility in a region where countries are worried about China's growing capabilities and intentions. U.S. delays have caused concern in Taiwan, Japan, South Korea, Australia, the Philippines, and other regional countries about U.S. commitment. The solution is straightforward. The Trump administration needs to approve the $14 billion arms package and accelerate delivery of the promised $30 billion in arms sales to Taiwan. Otherwise, the U.S. will undermine deterrence in the region and increase the prospect for war. John?

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0: It is Tuesday, June 9th. Israelis push Netanyahu to resist U.S. pressure and keep fighting in Lebanon. Rani Ben-Dov, one of the few farmers still left in this northern border town, was exhausted. Israeli artillery could be heard pounding away in the distance. Drones were humming overhead hours earlier. Ben-Dov, 77, was tired of seeking shelter from incoming Hezbollah fire. But even now, the last thing he wants was for Prime Minister Benjamin Netanyahu to pull the plug on the military offensive in Lebanon just a mile away. "We need to let the generals do what they need to do and eliminate Hezbollah," Ben-Dov said, as the sound of shelling punctured the hot summer air. "We just can't leave." The sentiment is pervasive. In war-weary border villages, on primetime talk shows, within the political opposition and among Netanyahu's supporters, Israelis are pushing their prime minister to fight and stay in Lebanon, which could undermine U.S. efforts to reopen the Strait of Hormuz and end the war with Iran. For weeks, Iran has demanded an end to hostilities between Israel and Hezbollah, the Shiite militia it supports in Lebanon, as a condition of comprehensive peace deal with President Donald Trump. Trump has voiced frustration about Netanyahu's constantly fighting in Lebanon, but Israeli military and political analysts say Netanyahu almost certainly will keep forces in Lebanon for several months, if not years, for tactical reasons, and because of domestic political pressure ahead of a national election expected in September. On Sunday, Israel struck Beirut again, despite warnings from Iran, which fired missiles at Israel for the first time since April and triggered a new cycle of escalation. The exchanges grew more perilous on Monday, with fresh waves of long-range missiles fired by Israel and Iran, putting the peace talks on the brink of collapse before both countries announced they would stand down. After Trump chastised Netanyahu about ongoing offensive last week, leaders from across the Israeli political spectrum warned the prime minister not to buckle under American pressure, a sign, analysts said, of the price Netanyahu might pay if he withdraws before the elections. For Hezbollah to agree to a ceasefire, it would insist that all the troops that invaded withdraw, but for the Israeli government, and that might be perceived as a defeat, said Gior Eiland, a former Israeli major general and ex-head of Israel's National Security Council. "We cannot accept that for good reasons, and also for political reasons," Eiland said. "We are only a few months from an election." The situation, he added, was reminiscent of Israel's 1982 invasion of Lebanon, which led to a draining 18-year occupation. Eiland said it was unlikely that Hezbollah would be diminished sufficiently to enable an Israeli withdrawal. "Is it going to happen in the next few months? Probably not," he said. "Is it going to last 10 years or more? I don't know." Since Trump opened negotiations with Iran in early April, Netanyahu has escalated operations in Lebanon, seeking to pressure Hezbollah into submission, but also, analysts say, to undermine Trump's talks with Tehran. Netanyahu has unleashed massive airstrikes against Hezbollah targets in Beirut, displaced the civilian population from Israeli-designated combat zones that amount to one-fifth of Lebanon's territory, and threatened to invade the Lebanese capital with troops. The Israeli offensive has killed more than 3,000 people in Lebanon since March 2nd, according to its health ministry. On Thursday, Israel and Lebanon announced a deal, brokered by Washington, calling for Israeli troops to pull back to about 6 miles from the Israeli border and to partly transfer security responsibility to the Lebanese army. But the deal did not require Israel to fully leave Lebanon and did not limit Israel's ability to bomb Hezbollah unless its fighters leave the country's south. Hezbollah balked and said it would not commit to any ceasefire unless Israel completely withdraw from Lebanon, raising the prospects of ongoing hostilities and uncertainty in the U.S.-Iran talks. A poll by the Institute of National Security Studies in Tel Aviv in late May found that roughly 60% of Israelis and an overwhelming majority of the government's supporters say Israel should intensify its fight against Hezbollah. There are fairly substantial portions of the Jewish population who are supportive of a security zone, Dalia Shrendlin, an Israeli pollster, said, referring to a strip of southern Lebanon that the Israeli military has evacuated and might occupy for an extended period. Attitudes have only grown more hardline, Shendlin said. The society has been told time and again that the only military solutions work, and if it hasn't worked, then we haven't gone strong enough. Anger is particularly high among Israelis in the north, who were targeted and displayed by a barrage of missiles launched by Hezbollah beginning in October 2023, shortly after its partner, Hamas, launched the surprise attack on southern Israel. During the last 2 years, northern Israeli residents have held protests demanding that Netanyahu eliminate the Hezbollah threat. Now, many are criticizing Trump, usually a popular figure in Israel, for trying to restrain Israel. Residents feel betrayed and frustrated and helpless in the face of decisions being made overseas, said Moshe Davidovich, head of the Northern Regional Council that includes Beset Village. Within Israel, Netanyahu has been buffeted by an array of other voices. Political rivals such as Avigdor Lieberman, a former defense minister whose party will compete against Netanyahu's in the upcoming election, argue that Israel's security cannot be guaranteed if Hezbollah is not eliminated. In a radio interview last week, Lieberman proposed that Israeli armed militias inside Lebanon, much like it did with Christian factions in the 1980s, to help the war effort. Others, such as the far-right finance minister and settler leader Bezalel Smotrich, has cited messianic messages believed and argue that the permanent Jewish settlements in southern Lebanon. Today, the mood in Israel is a far cry from 2000, the last time Israeli troops withdrew from a lengthy occupation of Lebanon. At that time, mothers of Israeli soldiers killed in Lebanon regularly led protests demanding that Israel pull out. Crowds of Israelis celebrated as tanks finally rumbled home. The Israeli film director Joseph Seder received widespread acclaim after releasing a movie in 2007 about the toll suffered by Israeli soldiers defending Beaufort Castle, a highly symbolic fortification near the Lebanese town of Nabateh. But last week, the Israeli Defense Forces reclaimed Beaufort and unfurled the Israeli flag over its stone ramparts. Israeli government ministers cheered on social media and in television appearances. Netanyahu delivered a speech proclaiming that Israel had broken the barrier of fear by returning to Lebanon stronger than ever. He then ticked off recent territorial gains. I have instructed the IDF to expand the incursion in Lebanon, Netanyahu said. Our forces have crossed the Litani River. They took dominant terrain. They captured the Beaufort Ridge. And now my instruction is to deepen and to expand our hold on places that were under Hezbollah's control. Guy Laron, an historian at Hebrew University, called the recent events a complete deja vu of Israel's 1982 invasion. At the time, President Ronald Reagan warned Israeli Prime Minister Menachem Begin against entering Beirut. But Israel went in without an exit strategy and ended up being mired there, Laron said. There was this huge festival that we conquered Beaufort again. But have we forgotten what happened last time? It was a quagmire, Laron said. Netanyahu, he added, was motivated to keep fighting in Lebanon to undermine Trump's talks with Iran, Israel's paramount enemy in the region, because the war has yet to achieve Israel's desired results. He's using the warfare in Lebanon to make life harder for Trump to reach an understanding with the Iranians, Laron said. That's why Trump is so livid. About 12 miles away from the Beset farming community, Avi Ben Chitrit said he, too, worried about the threat of Hezbollah munitions raining down on his town, like drops of water. Hezbollah rockets over the last 30 months have destroyed homes and a community sports center in the village, which is nestled against the concrete barrier separating Israel and Lebanon. Drones target nearby Israeli troop positions on a nearly daily basis. Ben Shitrit said he and other community leaders in the north met last week with Netanyahu and that he was satisfied by the prime minister's assurances. There is no ceasefire, Ben Shitrit said. He said he will continue to do everything to make sure the border will be secure. What are we supposed to do? Stop all the activity in the north and let them kill us? We need to continue to defend ourselves until everything is quiet. This agent sent models to meet Jeffrey Epstein. Now he's trying to explain why. Convicted sex offender Jeffrey Epstein had just been released from jail in 2009 when a friend suggested a possible coming-out gift, a 5-foot-11-inch model with an amazing body. I was blown away the first time I met her in person. Wanted to tear her clothes off immediately, the friend emailed Epstein, who was still under house arrest. I really want you to meet her, and now she is saying she wants to meet you, so it would be a shame if you didn't see her before she leaves the country. The email came from Ramzi El-Khokli, then a New York City modeling agent, who was working toward his Ph.D. in social anthropology, after living among a remote Indonesian tribe. The expansive Epstein files released by the Justice Department have exposed the financier's cozy relationships with the high-profile and powerful associates, leading to cascading resignations and public shaming. But a review of the files by the Washington Post also reveals how Epstein cultivated a network of lesser-known associates, including El Khali and others from the modeling industry, who offered to bring women into his orbit in the years after he was released from jail. The emails were often crude and sexualized, even if the purpose of the introduction was not explicitly stated. A Swedish modeling scout, for example, measured about his efforts to find teen girls for Epstein. A Russian model told Epstein by email that another woman would be very easy if he told her that she too had potential to become a model. Others sent messages to Epstein describing models he could meet, promising to send photos. El-Khoury's interactions with Epstein, as detailed in more than 100 emails, spanning a decade starting in 2009, and addressed by El-Khoury in an hour-long interview with The Post, they provide insights into the reasons El-Khoury and others repeatedly introduced young women to the financier. El-Khoury tried to capitalize on Epstein's fashion industry connections, he told The Post. Everybody wanted to be in the room with Epstein, he said. It's just the kind of thing where everyone's trying to get something out of it. El-Khoury, now a musician living in California, said he and the models he represented had a financial incentive to meet Epstein. That is, he believed the financier could leverage his connections to help them get work, from which El-Khoury would end a 10% commission. If a model gets Victoria's Secret, then it's not just that I'm going to get a 10% in commission, which, by the way, could be very significant, El-Khoury said, but if she gets Victoria's Secret, it means her career is made. Epstein had long managed the finances of Victoria's Secret executive Lex Wexner, socialized with supermodel Naomi Campbell, and became close enough to designer Vera Wang that her publicist wrote in 2010 that he was like family. El-Khoury told the police that he introduced 5 or 6 models to Epstein and that he always chaperoned them during visits to the financier's Manhattan mansion. The Post reviewed emails showing the men discussing potential meetings with at least 2 dozen women, including one as young as 18, but could not determine from the files how many of the meetings took place. In some of the emails, El-Khoury included photos of the women. When provided details from those emails, El-Khoury responded that an email about a meeting does not prove a meeting. He said many of the meetings did not happen. El-Khoury said that he's 1,000% sure he did nothing illegal and that Epstein never paid him. He said he is ashamed of what he wrote, explaining that these crude emails were merely intended to impress or curry favor with Epstein. The reason why all of this bodes so terribly for me is because of my potty mouth, said El-Khoury, whose appearance in the Epstein files has drawn media coverage in Digital Music News and the BBC and scrutiny on social media. I was just being stupid, actually, because all that language was not based on anything that was happening. He added, you know this guy had like 1,000 victims, and there's not one that's connected to me. A Polish model reportedly told the Wall Street Journal in 2023 that El-Khoury introduced her to Epstein and that Epstein later sexually exploited her during the 8 months they spent together. The Post was not able to identify the model, who was not named in the report, or confirm the details of her account. El-Khoury said he was not certain of the model's identity. Asked about her reported allegation, El-Khoury said he should not be blamed if she if she chose to engage in a relationship with Epstein. Of the models that I've introduced to him, they've never come back to me and said they had any problems, El-Kholy said. El-Kholy said the explicit emails he wrote to Epstein give a skewed picture of reality. Models were sometimes hounding him to meet Epstein, he said. The models he introduced to Epstein were adults, he said. In one email to Epstein in 2009, El-Kholy described a very hot blonde and suggested they could set up a casting of some sort, adding a caveat, I know 23 is on the old side for you. Epstein was in his late 50s at the time. When asked about why he put casting in quote marks, El-Kholy said meetings with Epstein were often awkward because he might sit there, like for half an hour, with his buddies chatting and then turn to the model and be like, oh, what can I do for you? There were times where I was kind of softly complaining to him, like, look, this has to be legit, El-Kholy said. The only person who has been charged with trafficking girls to Epstein is socialite Ghislaine Maxwell, 64, his former longtime romantic partner, who was convicted of child sex trafficking in 2021 and sentenced to 20 years in prison. In March, dozens of models signed letters to Representatives Ro Khanna, Democrat from California, and Thomas Massey, Republican from Kentucky, who sponsored the Epstein Files Transparency Act, and New York Attorney General Letitia James, to call for an investigation of how their industry functioned as Epstein's recruitment channel. Sarah Ziff, founding director of the Nonprofit Model Alliance, spearheaded the letters, which included the names of a handful of modeling agents and executives who were allegedly close to Epstein. The letter named El-Kholy and claimed he was luring women to Epstein's home under the guise of modeling. There's a reason why so many survivors were aspiring or working models, Ziff said in an interview. Hopefully, people are starting to see that there's a glamorous veneer and then there's a very dark reality for many of us. The Post contacted a dozen models mentioned by El-Kholy in his emails to Epstein, seeking to learn more about the potential meetings. El-Kholy learned of the inquiries and wrote to top Post editors to complain of the outreach. When asked whether he would put a reporter in contact with the models he represented, El-Kholy declined, saying they would not want to participate in a story related to Epstein. During discussions with the Post, El-Kholy insisted that the public should not believe everything they read in the Epstein files. In several email exchanges with Epstein in 2012, for instance, El-Kholy discussed a Russian supermodel, then in her 20s. He claimed he had poached the star from a rival firm to his agency, iManagement, and told Epstein that the supermodel could come over to meet him. In daily schedules maintained by Epstein's longtime assistant, the supermodel is listed for a tentative appointment and described as Ramsey's friend. The supermodel's attorney told the Post his client had never met El-Kholy or Epstein. When asked to explain, El-Kholy acknowledged that he had fabricated the claims. There's a lot of stuff that you shouldn't take literally, El-Kholy said. I was lying. Agents lie. All modeling agents will say what they need to say for whatever reason. It's almost like a used car salesman. An introduction to Epstein. Al Coley was raised in New Jersey, wrestled in high school, and then attended the University of Oregon. He initially said he was 46 years old. Public records, including two traffic tickets in Oregon and a tax lien in New Jersey, show that he was born in 1968, making him 57. When asked about the discrepancy, he said he would reveal his age only if the Post agreed not to publish it. El Coley said he had never planned to be an agent. Rather, he said he kind of stumbled into it when he dated a model and took an interest in her, helping her navigate the business side of the industry. A lot of it is kind of networking and word of mouth, he told the Post. By the early 2000s, he said he began running iManagement, based in New York City, and described on former website as a scouting and management company providing personal attention so that models would not get lost in the shuffle. El Coley said he allowed models rent-free access to his Fifth Avenue apartment, which he shared with his girlfriend as a place to rest between castings. Some stayed for weeks or even months. He taught others how to invest in the stock market to maximize their earnings, he said. Over nearly two decades in the business, El Coley estimated he represented at least 80 models. He said he made, on average, $250,000 to $300,000 a year through commissions. El Coley said a model friend introduced him to Epstein in Manhattan in 2006. She was like, "Hey, do you want to stop at my friend Jeffrey's?" he said, declining to name the model, and so we went over there. At a time, El Coley was working on his doctoral thesis for the University of Manchester in England, focusing on a tribe in Indonesia that hunted pigs with spears. Epstein, he said, already seemed to know about the language spoken by the Orang Rimba when he met him. "And it kind of blew my mind," El Coley recalled. In hindsight, he said, he believes Epstein had researched his interests in the lead-up to their introduction to appear knowledgeable. "I feel stupid," he says. The year 2008 would prove to be a tumultuous one for both men. Epstein pleaded guilty to two charges of soliciting prostitution, including one involving a minor who was 16, and began his 13-month stint in Palm Beach County Jail in Florida. Epstein told El Coley that his legal troubles stemmed from a girl who had lied about her age during a massage and a group of parents trying to extort him. El Coley said he did not know that Epstein was a sex offender. That summer, one of El Coley's top stars, Ruslana Korshavova, a 20-year-old model from Kazakhstan, died in what authorities ruled a suicide after she fell from the balcony of her Manhattan apartment building. Flight logs show that Korshavova had flown on Epstein's private plane to Little St. James in the U.S. Virgin Islands at age 18, about 7 months before El Coley signed on a deal to represent her. El Coley said he only learned after Korshavova died that she and Epstein had once dated, adding he did not know how old she was when she met Epstein. He described Epstein as distraught following her death. El Coley said he did not facilitate their introduction. "It had nothing to do with me," he said. The two men talked about Korshavova in several emails after her death. In one note, they seemingly referenced her birthday. "She would have been 23 yesterday," Epstein wrote 2 years after she died. "Yeah, I know, still so very young," El Coley replied. That same day, El-Khoury emailed Epstein about an 18-year-old Russian college student he had met at an Apple store. "Only about 5'8", but beautiful, thin, and curvy," he wrote, describing her as a summer worker at Six Flags who was looking for opportunities. "I think you will like her," he wrote. El-Khoury told the Post that he does not remember her. As his management firm grew, El-Khoury checked in with Epstein as he traveled to scout models in destinations such as Slovakia, the Czech Republic, and Latvia. "We'll be scouting in Russia in June and July. We'll definitely keep you in mind," he wrote in 2010. When asked about the trip, El-Khoury told the Post it never happened. In one email, El-Khoury explained to Epstein what was the core of their friendship: favors. "The reason I never ask for anything in return for introducing you to models is because I consider it more of a favor, and I know that you're also good for favors," he wrote to Epstein a few months after he was released from jail. El-Khoury asked Epstein to use his influence to secure modeling deals, particularly with Wang, the fashion designer. Epstein had known Wang for decades and counted her as a great friend, according to an email within the trove of files. "Jeffrey, can I ask you a rhinoceros favor?" El-Khoury wrote to Epstein in 2010, describing a 26-year-old model. "Was wondering if you could arrange to have her see Vera Wang's people to see if they could use her for a showroom." Showroom modeling involves wearing clothing so that prospective buyers, including major department stores, can see how the attire looks on the runway. "I'll call Vera," Epstein replied. A spokesperson for Wang declined to answer specific questions, including whether Wang had ever hired a model recommended by Epstein. The spokesperson, however, referred to a comment about Epstein that Wang gave to the Wall Street Journal in 2023. "I never knew he was using my name in any capacity, and it horrifies and repulses me to hear that he did so." The two men also discussed telling women about potential work at Victoria's Secret, referring to it as VS. In the 2000s, becoming a Victoria's Secret angel, the brand's top runway models could make a career. "She asked me in the car about VS and wanted to know about your intentions," El-Khoury wrote to Epstein in 2010. "Of course I said all the right things, that you're just being friendly, etc." Just over an hour later, El-Khoury followed up. "If I have something for her, like a meeting with someone at VS, then she will believe the last night's meeting was legit." In another email, sent in 2011, El-Khoury suggested ways to convince a model to show more of her body. "She told me she would do lingerie if you asked her. She's too shy to suggest it herself, but there's a million and one ways to get her in her panties. Vera Wang, Victoria's Secret, etc." El-Khoury wrote to Epstein of one model. "It would mean a lot to me if you could break down the goody to two shoe." Trump's birthday spectacle contrasts wildly with Biden's understated 80th. 4 years ago, President Joe Biden entered his ninth decade largely out of public view, marking his 80th birthday at the White House with a family brunch tucked between his granddaughter's wedding and the Thanksgiving holiday. President Trump's celebration of the same milestone this Sunday will be anything but understated. He plans to mark his 80th birthday with a UFC championship fight, a nationally televised spectacle and an octagon cage towering over the south lawn. The contrast is less a tale of two birthdays than of two presidencies. Biden and Trump, the two oldest men ever to occupy the White House, have spent the last decade trading presidential longevity records. Their starkly different approaches to the octogenarian milestone reflect broader differences in their political styles and the political realities surrounding them. Biden, who became the oldest president in history when he took the oath of office, spent much of his presidency trying to neutralize concerns about his age, presenting himself as an experienced public servant whose judgment, relationships, and family values made him a steady steward, even amid whispers that he had lost a step. Trump, who would surpass Biden's mark in August 2028, has embraced a different image. A larger-than-life figure and singular force in American life who, even as he enters his ninth decade, shows little interest in downplaying his age or stature. For Biden, it was like, how do I do this in a very way that celebrates who I am and who I want to be with on this really important birthday, in a way that manages the political aspects of it all? Said Peter Loge, a political communications professor at George Washington University. As opposed to Trump, who says, how can I be the Trumpiest Trump in the Trumpiest way possible? Biden and Trump are the only two American presidents to turn 80 in office, reflecting an aging national leadership that has frustrated many younger Americans. But where Biden often treated his age as a sign of weakness, Trump broadcasts it as a sign of strength. In five decades in the public eye, Biden has favored private birthdays, including the ones he celebrated as president. In November 2022, there was no major public celebration of his 80th. No nationally televised event, and no effort to turn the occasion into a political moment. Instead, Biden's aides spent much of the weekend fielding questions about whether the oldest president in American history should seek a second term. I can't even say the age I'm going to be, Biden told reporters days before the event. I can't even get it out of my mouth. Trump plans to celebrate turning the same age on Sunday with UFC Freedom 250, a mixed martial arts event on the White House grounds. The event, which coincides with Flag Day and the nation's semi-quincentennial celebrations, is expected to draw thousands of spectators and a national television audience to championship bouts inside a temporary arena on the South Lawn. That has prompted criticism that Trump is making America's milestone largely about himself. The reaction echoes denunciations of his birthday observances last year when he reviewed a military parade to mark the 250th birthday of the U.S. Army. On that day, tanks rolled down through Washington and military aircraft thundered overhead for a parade that detractors said was more of a celebration of Trump than a tribute to the Army, which he denied. After Trump's speech that day, members of the crowd serenaded him with "Happy Birthday." It's a reflection of how both men view their role in the world, Loge said. President Joe Biden, a creature of Washington and in a large way defined by his family, in a way grew up in Washington, D.C., and he's always held his family close. Donald Trump has built a career performing a show of Donald Trump. a spokesperson for Biden declared to comment. The White House spokesperson defended the White House UFC fight as appropriate. The UFC Freedom 250 fight on the South Lawn of the White House will be one of the most entertaining nights in American history, White House spokesperson Alison Schuster said in a statement. Having this spectacle take place at the People's House on Flag Day during our nation's semi-quincentennial anniversary is a fitting tribute. Trump repeatedly sought to make Biden's age a political liability and a personal embarrassment. During two presidential campaigns and after returning to the White House, Trump claimed that Biden was suffering from cognitive decline and was no longer capable of carrying out the duties of his presidency. The critique has extended beyond the campaign trail. A walkway leading to the Oval Office that displays presidential portraits includes a framed image of an auto pen in Biden's place, a reference to Trump's repeated claims that Biden was too impaired to personally approve official actions, leading his staff to rely on a mechanical signature device. There is no evidence for this assertion, and Biden has strongly denied it. But Trump's repeated references to Biden's age played into broader public concerns that shadowed much of the older man's presidency. When Biden turned 80, Democrats had justified expectations in the midterm elections, blunting a widely anticipated Republican red wave, briefly easing Democrats' concerns about his age. But those concerns came roaring back 19 months later. In a June 27, 2024 debate against Trump, Biden appeared halting and at times struggled to complete sentences, setting off a crisis among Democrats. 24 hours later, he ended his reelection campaign, capping one of the most dramatic reversals in modern presidential history. Before the Trump era, presidents' birthdays were rarely public spectacles. Even milestone years were typically observed as personal occasions rather than civic rituals, moments when the world's most visible office briefly gave way to private life. Presidents have celebrated with family dinners, White House cakes, and quiet gatherings. When George W. Bush turned 60, he marked the occasion at Camp Davis with family and friends. Barack Obama spent several birthdays in office with small celebrations involving family, staff, and lifelong supporters. The events generally passed without parades, mass audiences, or nationally televised celebrations. When Ronald Reagan, the oldest president in American history until Biden, turned 70, congressional leaders gathered in the Oval Office to sing Happy Birthday, and First Lady Nancy Reagan hosted an East Room celebration featuring Frank Sinatra and Jimmy Stewart. The festivities were glamorous by White House standards, but largely a private affair. Biden's instinct was never to turn age into a public statement. He entered politics as a 30-year-old senator in 1973 amid questions about his youth and inexperience. He left it 51 years later amid questions about his age and acuity. Perhaps partly as a result, Biden generally treated birthdays as family milestones rather than public events. When he turned 70 in the afterglow of Obama's reelection campaign, he held no major public celebration, rally, or spectacle to mark the occasion. Trump's approach has often been the opposite. Long before entering politics, he used birthdays as public performances of status, celebrity, and power. His 50th birthday was celebrated amid the glitz of the 1990s Trump Tower, surrounded by celebrities, socialites, and the trappings of New York wealth. The Biden-Trump contrast reflects a change in American culture, as brash self-promotion has become less of a political taboo, and, if anything, often seems to be a path to power. But it also is a function of the fundamental makeup of the two men. In some ways, it's a metaphor of who they are, of Biden preferring to be generally low-key and not comfortable in such a public celebration, in the same way that Trump is, said Martha Joint Kumar, director of the White House Transitional Project, and a professor emerita of political science at Towson University. Trump likes activity. In the middle of the night, he can be posting on Truth Social, Kumar adds. He likes to be on the phone. He likes to greet people. It doesn't appear as if he's had a lot of quiet hours. And no matter what a president is going to do on their birthday, when you're that age, the public is going to notice. Knicks fans warn Trump to expect hostile reception at NBA Finals game. President Donald Trump is used to cheers at his highly curated rallies and events. But on Monday night, he's widely expected to be showered with boos when he becomes the first sitting president to attend an NBA Finals game. Trump said he will watch Game 3 of the best-of-seven series between the New York Knicks and the San Antonio Spurs as the guest of Knicks owners James Dolan. Some sports fans and analysts have urged Trump not to attend the game. Commenter Stephen A. Smith said it would create an unnecessary spectacle, or pledged to jeer the president. Online betting services also predict Trump will be booed in his visit to Deep Blue New York City and the Knicks Arena, Madison Square Garden. The team's fans are famously unforgiving, quick to taunt rival players. The team's own stars and recent New York Mayor Eric Adams just days after his inauguration. As an added frustration, Trump's presence will create logistical hurdles for roughly 20,000 other attendees who have been told to arrive at least 2 hours before tip-off because of the enhanced security measures that follow the president. City officials have also said there will be no watch parties outside the arena for the thousands of fans who can't get inside, breaking with recent practice. The White House declined to comment on some fans' frustrations and whether Trump was prepared to be booed. Olivia Wales, a spokesperson, said Trump was a lifelong friend who wanted to watch the Knicks compete at the highest level. President Trump is the greatest champion for sports of any president in American history, Wales said in a statement. Trump has also faced constant threats, including an attempted shooting in April that prompted the White House press to reassess its security protocols for protecting the president and how exposed he should be in public. The tickets to this week's two NBA final games in New York are among the most expensive in modern sports history, as the city's celebrities and wealthy residents help drive up the price. Some courtside seats have been auctioned off for several hundred thousands of dollars apiece. Even seats in the building's rafters with obstructed views are selling for more than $10,000. The pricey entrance cost may change the complexion of the crowd, said Dan Pfeiffer, a former advisor to President Barack Obama and a longtime NBA fan. A typical Madison Square Garden crowd would boo the daylights out of Trump. But he might benefit from a crowd willing to spend $10,000 to sit in the rafters, Pfeiffer told the Washington Post. Trump, a longtime New Yorker, has said he's excited to take in the game as the Knicks seek their first NBA championship in 53 years. I've been a Knicks fan for a long time, Trump said in the Oval Office last week, subsequently offering thoughts on Spurs star Victor Wembanya. How do you guys guard this guy? He's 7'5", and the Knicks' best player, Brunson, is fantastic. It is less clear whether the Knicks and Spurs players are fans of Trump. Just 10% of NBA players are registered Republicans, while 43% are Democrats and 46% are independent. Many of the league stars have panned Trump and his policies. But Trump's allies cheer the president's plan to venture into a city where he received only 30% of the vote in his 2024 presidential campaign. Game day, Trump is hard not to like, and it's a venue that suits him well, said Harrison Fields, who served as White House Principal Deputy Press Secretary last year. New York City and an NBA audience might be considered hostile territory, but when has that ever stopped the president? His decision to attend Game 3 of the NBA Finals will do for the game what his participation in seemingly everything does, make it actively worse in one way or another for everyone involved, Serino wrote in an email to the Washington Post. No modern president has ever intermingled sports and politics as Trump has done in his second term. As the nation's most powerful politician, he has sought to broker peace between rival professional golf leagues, issued several executive orders attempting to fix college sports, and announced plans to renovate several Washington-area golf courses. Other moves have come in his capacity as a fan. Trump has become the first president to attend the Super Bowl, take the presidential limousine on a pace lap at the Daytona 500, and scheduled a UFC fight on the White House grounds, with that event slated for Sunday. He has also attended the final rounds of two golf tournaments hosted at Trump-owned courses this year. When Trump has put himself in front of crowds of sports fans, they usually cheer him. Fans of auto racing, golf, and football skew Republican, while basketball fans are more liberal, according to surveys conducted by the Washington Post and the University of Maryland.
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2: 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Obituaries: All Altagracia Medina, 83, passed away May 29, 2026. 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Published in Treasure Coast. Anthony, Tony, Stephen Cookta Sr. Anthony Stephen Cookta, 95 years of age, FT Pierce, Florida, passed away peacefully on May 23, 2026 in his home at Ocean Village, Florida, surrounded by family members. Tony Cookta was born on April 18, 1931 in Cleveland, Ohio to Stephen and Marion Cookta.

latter at Ford Motor Company, where he achieved the executive position of Advanced Engineering and Technology, including overseas assignments in Brazil and England. Tony was a devoted husband, father, grandfather, and great-grandfather who cherished every moment with his family. He was also known for his amazing qualities of strong faith, intelligence, patience, kindness, sense of humor, wisdom, work ethic, and his ability to adapt to many different circumstances. Tony and Amp merrily traveled to nearly 100 countries, often spending time with family and friends around the world. He remained totally independent, active, and engaged with family well into the last few days of his life. Tony was preceded in death by his brother, Stephen Kukta, sister, Ann Martin, and sons, Tony Kukta Jr. Amp, Jeffrey Kukta, and Amp, his loving wife, Marilee Virginia Kukta. Tony Kukta is survived by their 6 children, Christine, Eileen, Bradley, Joanne, Michelle, and James, 17 grandchildren, 10 great-grandchildren, his sister Rosemary. It's man in lieu of flowers, memorial contributions may be made to Treasure Coast Hospice in honor of a life well lived and a marriage that stood the test of time. A funeral service will be held on Wednesday, June 10th at 11 a.m., Notre Dame Catholic Church in F.T. Pierce, Florida. Arrangements are under the direction of Hazley Funeral Home, Fort Pierce. An online guest book may be signed at www.hazleyfuneralhome.com, posted online on May 29, 2026, published in Treasure Coast. Brian Warren, 51, passed away May 29, 2026. Arrangements provided by All County Funeral Home and Amp, Crematory, Stewart. Services on June 8, posted online on June 2, 2026, published in Treasure Coast. Charles Calvert Montgomery, Charles Calvert Montgomery, 1930-2026, Stewart Engineer. Calvert Montgomery passed away on May 6. Cal was born in Miami in 1930, the youngest of 5 children of Wayne T. and Wilhelmina Montgomery. He had an energetic and exciting boyhood, excelled in sports, accompanied his father and uncles on snake-catching trips into the Everglades, could hold his weight with elders on a construction site, tended and rode his own horse, and more. He played point guard on the state champion Edison Red Raiders basketball team of 1949. After high school, Cal attended the University of Florida for engineering studies. He wed his Miami sweetheart Jean Escott after graduation in 1953, then went on to obtain a master's degree at UF. After military obligations at Eglin Air Force Base, Cal saw opportunity in Stewart. He and Jean and their firstborn moved here in 1959, where Cal joined the surveying/engineering partnership of Joseph Greenlees and Ben Arbogast, later C. Calvert Montgomery and Associates. The firm became a leading consultancy serving the engineering needs of a growing community. Son Scott and son-in-law David Brown eventually joined the firm, along with longtime stalwarts Fred Jett and Arthur Speedy. Over the years, company projects included the major expansion of Martin Memorial Hospital, Whittam Field upgrades, South Fork High School, Jensen Beach High School, several elementary and middle schools, redesign of Langford Park, road and bridge projects, and numerous private projects. Cal continued working until late in his 80s, and took great pride in having participated in the county's rise from a small backwater to a vibrant on-the-map community away from the job. Cal was a devoted husband to Jean, and loving father to 4 children. He and Jean led the kids by their example of hard work, insistence on manners and learning, and Christian values. From their arrival in Stewart, they attended the First United Methodist Church. When kids' interest arose, he could instruct in the finer points of most spots, coaching youth baseball and basketball for many seasons, as well as pastimes like water skiing, usually behind his self-built cruiser, fishing, and all manner of skilled carpentry and landscaping. For leisure, they retreated for brief summer vacations to the extended family's cabin in the mountains of North Carolina. Jean passed away in June 2025. Cal is survived by sons Brent, Terry, of Vero Beach, Scott, Kim, of Stewart, Craig, Michelle, of Tampa, and daughter Anne Brown, David, of Stewart.

0: also survived by 8 grandchildren and 1 great-grandchild. Cal also leaves a tight-knit group of now seasoned nephews, nieces, and their spouses, who held him in the highest regard. Burial was at Fernhill Gardens on May 16 in a private graveside service. The family requests those so inspired to make donations to the Alzheimer's Association of America posted online on May 29, 2026 published in Treasure Coast. Charles Whitten, 84, passed away June 6, 2026. Arrangements provided by All County Funeral Home and AMP, Crematory, Stewart. Posted online on June 7, 2026 published in Treasure Coast. Edward Stanton Maxey, Jr. Edward Stanton Maxey, Jr., 74, passed away on May 16 from complications of pneumonia due to Alzheimer's disease. He was a longtime resident of Stewart, moving here in 1956. He earned his GED in the mid-70s. He worked for the City of Stewart at the water treatment plant and later for Martin County in mosquito control. For a time, he was president of the local municipal workers union. He achieved his student pilot license. He took great pleasure and pride in being a long-standing member of the Stewart Community Concert Band, playing the trombone. He was a Christian and attended various churches. He loved his dog, Sparky, sailing, his music and the Lord. Arrangements were made by All County Funeral Home. Posted online on May 29, 2026 published in Treasure Coast. Harold O'Flaherty, 85, passed away May 17, 2026. Arrangements provided by services on June 13, 12 p.m. at First Baptist Church of Vero Beach on 16th Avenue. With a reception to follow. Posted online on June 1, 2026 published in Treasure Coast. James Jim Martin Bennett. James Jim Martin Bennett, aged 80, passed away peacefully of natural causes on May 25, 2026, in Fort Pierce, Florida. Jim was born on March 2, 1946, in Paris, Illinois and grew up in Chrisman, Illinois. He was a proud veteran who honorably served his country in the United States Army. Following his military service, Jim built a distinguished career as a business consultant and advisor, widely respected for his dedication to Northwest Indiana. Jim spent many meaningful years living in Chesterton, Indiana, and Union Pier, Michigan, before moving to Fort Pierce, Florida. A man of immense energy, generosity, and service, Jim left a lasting mark on every community he called home. Simultaneous celebrations of life will take place Saturday, June 6, from 3:00 p.m. at both the American Legion Post 40 in Fort Pierce, Florida and the St. Joseph Benton Harbor Elks Lodge No. 541 in Benton Harbor, MI. A future service will be held in Paris, Illinois. Arrangements are under the direction of Hazley Funeral Home, Fort Pierce, Florida. For service details and full obituary, please visit www.hazleyfuneralhome.com. 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Janet Bergen, 85, passed away May 21, 2026. Arrangements provided by Hazley Funeral Home, Fort Pierce. Posted online on May 27, 2026 published in Treasure Coast. Jeffrey E. Futch. It is with great sadness that we announce the passing of Jeffrey E. Futch, 68, of Sebring, Florida, beloved husband, father, grandfather, family member, and friend. Jeff passed away on May 22, 2026, at the age of 68, leaving behind a legacy of love, strength, faith, and kindness that will be cherished by all who knew him. A celebration of life will be held on June 20 at 4 p.m., at Bible Fellowship Church, 3750 Hammock Road, Sebring, Florida, 33872. A reception will immediately follow at the Country Club of Sebring, Albatross, 4800 Haw Branch Road, Sebring, Florida, 33875. Family and friends are invited to join in honoring and celebrating Jeff's life. Posted online on June 4, 2026 published in Treasure Coast. John Seaman, 72, passed away June 3, 2026. 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Posted online on June 5, 2026. Published in Treasure Coast. Catherine Kitty Barber Sutro. Catherine Kitty Barber Sutro died peacefully at her home in Vero Beach, Florida, on May 14, 2026. She was born on February 1, 1945, in New York City to Martha B. and W. Stanton Barber, and was the youngest of their three daughters by 9 years. Her childhood was spent in Morristown, New Jersey, and East Hampton, New York. Kitty was a spirited tomboy, athletic from an early age and always able to hold her own. She graduated from the Master's School in Dobbs Ferry, New York, and Bennett Junior College in Millbrook, New York. Kitty demonstrated remarkable athletic ability throughout her life. As a young girl through high school, she was an accomplished equestrian who competed in numerous regional jumping events. In her teens and early adulthood, she developed a passion for both tennis and golf, excelling at each. Her father took immense pride in her proficiency on the golf course. Golf and tennis remained central to Kitty's life, and she became club champion in both sports at multiple clubs while maintaining a low single-digit golf handicap. She was a member at Maidstone Club, Belmead Country Club, and John's Island Club. Kitty was funny, quick-witted, and fiercely competitive, whether in sports, cards, or games. She appreciated beauty, elegance, and the finer things in life, and she took enormous pride in her home and everything in it. Guests quickly learned that ignoring Kitty's household rules carried a fair chance of provoking her wrath. Fortunately for her beloved cats, Dottie and Charlie, the rules did not apply. Kitty collected penguin figurines and enjoyed an occasional glass of white wine. Her love for her sisters, Sue and Joni, and travel yielded many trips over the years. Kitty loved snow skiing and gambling and spent many happy weeks with Joni in Snowmasco, along with several lively trips to Las Vegas. In later years, she especially enjoyed Mediterranean cruises, including a cherished seaborne voyage with Sue and Joni. Kitty was married to Ogden H. Sutro for a time, and together they had their one and only son, Andrew, whom Kitty adored beyond measure. He was the center of her universe. When Andrew passed away unexpectedly in 2010, Kitty donated funds to the Cleveland Clinic Scully Welch Cancer Center in Vero Beach, Florida, to create a courtyard in his memory and honor, which is named Andrew's Garden. She maintained a close bond and connection to her daughter-in-law, Leslie, and her two granddaughters, Madeline and Mackenzie, who referred to Kitty as their G-Ma. Memories of visits to the beach, unending swims in Kitty's pool, and a toy box that Kitty purchased and made sure contained various toys, books, and activities for whenever her grandchildren visited will forever lace their hearts. During her adult years, Kitty lived in New York City, Nashville, Tennessee, and Vero Beach, Florida. Until recently, she spent every summer in East Hampton, New York. Kitty was preceded in death by her parents, Stanton and Rusty Barber, and her sister, Joan Barber Gray. She is survived by her sister, Suzanne Barber Bullock, her daughter-in-law, Leslie K. Sutro, her two granddaughters, Madeline and Mackenzie Sutro, and several beloved nieces and nephews. The family is deeply grateful to Jenny Knutson for the compassionate care and friendship she provided to Kitty during the last several years of her life. Jenny, together with the wonderful team she assembled, made it possible for Kitty to remain comfortable in the home she loved, surrounded by dignity, warmth, and grace. Kitty will be buried at Cedar Lawn Cemetery in East Hampton, and a memorial service will be held at a later date. In lieu of flowers, the family asks that donations be made to the Animal Rescue Fund of the Hamptons Incorporated and the Humane Society of Vero Beach and AMP, Indian River County. 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Published in Treasure Coast. Kathleen F. Henderson, 85, passed away June 4, 2026. 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Published in Treasure Coast. Mamie Bebby Williams, 85, Pastor Mamie Bebe Williams peacefully entered eternal rest on May 15, 2026, in Vero Beach, Florida. Born on December 20, 1940, Mamie lived a full and meaningful life. A memorial service to honor her life will be held on June 6, 2026, at 12 noon at Macedonia Baptist Church, located at 4360 30th Avenue, Vero Beach, Florida. Services are entrusted to Hortense and Amp Mills. May her memory bring comfort and peace to all who knew her. Posted online on June 2, 2026. Published in Treasure Coast. Marguerite Brady Turcuse, 58, passed away May 26, 2026. Arrangements provided by All County Funeral Home and Amp Crematory, Stewart. Posted online on May 29, 2026. Published in Treasure Coast. Roberta Lynn London. Roberta Lynn London, 90, of Palm City, Florida, passed away on February 26, 2026. Known by many as Bobby, Roberta was born in Brooklyn, New York on February 6, 1936, to Morris and Dora Ratson. She grew up in Brooklyn and Queens, New York, graduating from Forest Hills High School and Queens College, where she majored in psychology. She married her former husband, the late Lawrence London, in 1956, and they raised three children in Westbury and Great Neck, New York, before he passed away in 1987. While in Westbury, Roberta was deeply involved in the community, local education, and local politics. She began making films with Westbury teenagers as part of the Narcotics Education Workshop, NEW, in the 70s, and later produced several educational films about suburban life, education, and parent-child and husband-wife relationships that would be distributed to colleges and universities. In Great Neck, she would go on to develop and produce a 10-part television series called The Sporting Life that went behind the scenes in the lives of such athletes as jockey Angel Cordero, tennis star Martina Navratilova, football lineman George Stark, and pitcher Jim Catfish Hunter. Narrated by pitcher-turned-broadcaster Jim Palmer, the series aired on public television in 1985. In the years that followed, Roberta ventured into a new life in New York City, then Westchester County, and finally, in Palm City, Florida, with her partner, collaborator, and husband, Don Blauvelt. During that time, she would cook magnificent meals in several unique and fabulous New York City apartments, ride a Harley-Davidson, learn to fly fish and shoot skeet, and continue to pursue a lifelong passion for film and video. Don introduced her to the Apple Lisa personal computer, and she was forever hooked. In Florida, Roberta spent many years working for the Heart and Family Health Institute of Port St. Lucie as the Director of Marketing, Director of Medical Imaging, and member of the leadership team. She cherished her roles at HFHI and loved being part of the local medical community. Roberta never strayed far from the camera, though, and in her later years she became an avid and award-winning floral and wildlife photographer. Her work celebrated the beauty, uniqueness, humor, joy, and peace to be found in nature, and she thrilled in sharing her art with others. Roberta is survived by her husband, Donald P. Blauvelt of Palm City, Florida, her children, and their spouses, Joshua and Madeline London of Huntington Bay, New York, Jenny and Walter Adamy of Melbourne, Florida, and Matthew and Nancy London of Dix Hills, New York. She is also survived by her grandchildren, Joey London, Wally Adamy, and Tyler, Alexa, and Lily London, as well as her sister, Marlene Wertheimer, and a host of nieces and nephews. A memorial gathering celebrating Roberta's life will be held on Saturday, June 13, 2026, at 1:30 p.m., followed by a service at 2:30 p.m. at the Forest Hills Memorial Park and Palm City Chapel, 2001 Southwest Murphy Road, Palm City, Florida, 34990. To share stories or send condolences, please visit www.foresthillspalmcityflorida.com. Posted online on June 5, 2026. Published in Treasure Coast. Rosemary Bendekovitz Wilson. Rosemary Bendekovitz Wilson passed away on Monday, June 1, 2026, at the age of 89. She lived independently in her home until the end, and passed away, as well as anyone can, in her own home, in her own bed, during the night. Rosemary was born in 1936 in Allentown, PA to immigrant parents. In the 1950s and 1960s she modeled in New York City and in Europe, and later was a successful real estate agent in Florida. She married Albert T. Wilson III and had two children, Teddy and Alicia. Rosemary was passionate about conservative politics, the right to life, the arts, gardening, her pets and her children. She was a conservative firebrand and did not mince words, if you know, you know. Rosemary is survived by her children, Ted Wilson, Maria D. Wilson, of Fuquay Arena NC and Alicia Bosher, J. Bosher, of Vero Beach FL, three grandchildren, Christina Bosher in Campo, John, Aaron Bosher and Tristan Wilson, as well as two brothers, Joe and John Bendekovitz. Rosemary chose cremation and asked that no formal service be held for her, therefore services will be private. A mass intention at St. Helens Catholic Church will be offered on Sunday, July 19 at the 8:45 a.m. service. Given her love for her pets throughout her life, donations to the Humane Society of Vero Beach and Indian River County, https://hsvb.org, would be welcome. The family will host a memorial gathering to be announced at a later date. Otherwise, we would suggest that her friends offer up a heartfelt prayer, and that those other than her friends find a bit of forgiveness in their hearts. We expect that Rosemary will shortly be assisting St. Peter at the gates, raising funds for heaven and checking the conservative bona fides for all those seeking entrance. Posted online on June 6, 2026, published in Treasure Coast. Susan L. Erickson, 79, passed away May 31, 2026. Arrangements provided by All County Funeral Home and AMP, Crematory, Stewart. Posted online on June 1, 2026, published in Treasure Coast. Tamara Narodetsky, 94, passed away June 4, 2026. Arrangements provided by All County Funeral Home and AMP, Crematory, Stewart, Florida. Posted online on June 5, 2026, published in Treasure Coast. Sports Online. Vote for the Treasure Coast's best team during the 2025-26 school year. Backpacks have been placed in hibernation for a couple of months. But even with students being off from school for the sunny summer days, that doesn't mean it's time to move forward from the year that was. TC Palm is currently looking back at the Treasure Coast's top performers with the release of spring all-area teams. But here, we're going as far back as this past fall to examine the area's top program during the 2025-26 athletic calendar. Which team, pound for pound, was the best? We want to hear the answer from you as a poll was set up below. Voting ends at 12 p.m. Friday. Here are the area's 10 candidates. The Falcons earned state runner-up honors for the second year in a row. Their performance at the Class 3A state championship meet was the punctuation to a season that saw the team cruise to a District 14-3A title and the Region 7-3A crown. Behind new head coach Alec McIntry, Jensen Beach finished with a 17-3 record. Six Falcons wrestlers qualified for states, more than any other area program. Of those six wrestlers, four notched top three placements in their respective weight class at the Class 2A state championships, leading to a fifth place team finish. Jensen Beach had no trouble en route to the District 14-2A title and was the Region 4-2A runner-up, while also successfully capturing a district title in dual competition. The 2026 Tigers baseball team put together a year for the ages. County edged Dwyer to collect its first district title since 2022. Later, the team accomplished something it had not done 58 years, advanced to a state semifinal. After sweeping top-seeded Bloomingdale in the regional semifinals, the Tigers rallied from a 0-1 deficit to beat Lake Mineola in a best-of-three series in the Region 2-6A final. Their series comeback was highlighted by erasing a 9-1 deficit in the top of the 6th inning and 10-9 deficit in the 7th in Game 3. Martin County suffered an extra inning loss to Buchholz in a 6A semifinal to finish with a 24-8 record. Of all the teams on the list, this is the only program that brought home a state title. Pine continued its dynasty by capturing its fourth championship in the last 5 years thanks to a 2-0 victory over Canterbury in the Class 1A state title game. Finishing the season undefeated at 22-0-2, the Knights outscored their opponents by a 94-9 margin. The Pirates stood at 11-10 near the end of the regular season before using a blistering run to not only capture the program's first ever regional title, but also take home state runner-up honors. Following a sweep in the regional quarterfinals, St. Edward's took down top-seeded Geneva in the semifinals before avenging a district title loss to Brevard Heat in the region finals. The Pirates defeated Harvest Community in a 5-set thriller in a 1A semifinal before falling to Boca Raton Christian in the state championship match to finish at 19-2. Behind the play of a veteran group, the Eagles broke a drought that lasted for nearly a quarter of the century. The area's best girls basketball squad won the program's first regional title since 2002. Additionally, Centennial picked up its third consecutive district title while earning a top 10 ranking for much of the season. After bowing out in the 4A semifinals against eventual champion Doral Academy, the Eagles finished their campaign with a 23-7 record. The Spartans enjoyed a near-perfect fall, finishing the regular season with a 15-0-1 record. Somerset narrowly missed out on the District 12 championship, settling for runner-up honors. But the team bounced back with a strong showing at the FSA State Championships, taking third overall. Like Martin County, Vero Beach made the trip to Fort Myers. But unlike the Tigers, Vero returned to familiar grounds as the team earned its second state berth in the last 3 years. The team was carried by outstanding pitching, particularly at the top of its staff. Mix in a dangerous lineup from top to bottom and you have ingredients for the area's top-ranked team. Winning its third district title in a row, Vero Beach pummeled Fort Pierce Central before sweeping Harmony and Park Vista to win the Region 3-7A title. The team was beaten by Venice in a 7A semifinal to finish the year at 24-5. Ranked nationally among the very best teams in the country, Vero notched its fourth regional title in the last 5 seasons after beating Timber Creek, Dwyer, and Winter Park in the postseason via sweeps. The program remains undefeated in district tournaments as it defeated Vieira 4-1 for its fifth consecutive district championship. Vero Beach fell to St. Thomas Aquinas 3-2 in the 3A state semifinal to finish the season at 14-1. One miracle play from a state championship, Vero Beach put together the best football season the area has seen in years. The program more than met its preseason hype, dicing through opponents with a prolific offense that averaged nearly 42 points per game and a stingy defense that relinquished 14 points per game. The team had a stretch of 9 consecutive games of scoring at least 40 points. Vero Beach set the program mark for wins in a season, finishing at 14-1 and the 7A runner-up. The team won its first regional title in 27 years and reached its first state title game in 44 years. Vero also spent multiple weeks ranked at the top team in the state. Patrick Bernado is a sports reporter for Treasure Coast Newspapers. He can be reached at 772-985-9692, on X at @PatBernado or via email at bernado@gannett.com. San Antonio Spurs at New York Knicks. Odds, picks and predictions. The San Antonio Spurs and New York Knicks meet Monday for Game 3 of the NBA Finals. Tip-off from Madison Square Garden in New York, New York, is scheduled for 8:30 p.m. Eastern Time, ABC. Let's analyze NBA odds around the Spurs vs. Knicks odds and make our expert NBA picks and predictions for the best bets. Best of 7 series. Knicks lead 2-0 after winning both games on the road with a 105-104 victory in Game 2 in San Antonio Friday after a 105-95 win in Game 1. The Knicks have now won 13 consecutive playoff games, the second longest win streak in NBA history. The Golden State Warriors won an NBA record 15 straight games to claim the 2017 NBA title. G. Michael Bridges and G. Jalen Brunson each posted 20 points and 6 assists, while Bridges had 6 boards, and Brunson had 5 rebounds while adding 5 steals. Spurs' Victor Wembanyama did his best to will his team to victory, posting a game-high 29 points with 9 rebounds, 4 blocks, 2 assists and 2 steals across 40 minutes. In the 13-game win streak, New York has won by an average of 21.0 points per game, PPG, the best margin of victory in NBA postseason history. The Knicks have shot 40.2% as a team on 443-pointer attempts in the 13-game win streak, becoming just the third team in NBA history to hit 40.2% or better on three-pointers in any 13-game playoff span. New York Knicks F. Karl Anthony Towns has managed 6.2 assists per game, APG, in the 13-game win streak, and at no point in the regular season or playoffs, has he done that before. The Spurs hit the road in desperate need of a victory in Game 3. It is 6-3 straight up, Sue, and against the spread, ATS, in 9 road games in the playoffs. The over has cashed in 7 straight road playoff games, while going 8-1 in 9 playoff road games this season. At home, the Knicks are 6-1 Sue and 5-2 ATS in 7 postseason games, with the over going 3-2 in the past 5 outings at Message. The under is 4-3 in 7 postseason home games, however. Provided by FanDuel Sportsbook, access USA Today sports scores and sports betting odds hub for a full list. Lines last updated at 6:34 a.m. Eastern Time. Spurs Knicks for most recent updates, official NBA injury report. Spurs 112, Knicks 108. The Spurs, plus 110, are worth a look in Game 3, on the road in a must-have outing. It's hard to go against the Knicks, who have the amazing 13-game win streak. It's historic. But, San Antonio took down the defending NBA champs, and this series is anything but over if the Spurs find a way. Backing San Antonio plus 2.5, minus 115, makes very little sense. You're either all in, or you're out. While Game 2 was a one-point game, it's unlikely that the Spurs cover, but also lose the game. If you like San Antonio, go straight up for the better value. Pass. Over 216.5, minus 105, is the lean, but go with a half unit play at most. The over is 3-2 in the past 5 home playoff games for the Knicks, while the over has a 7-5 edge across the past 12 outings. For the Spurs, while the under is 2-0 in the first 2 games of this series, with just 99.5 PPG scored, the over has hit in 7 straight playoff road outings. For more sports betting picks and tips, check out sportsbookwire.com and BetFTW. 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Access more NBA coverage, Hoops Hype Celtics Wire Nets Wire Rockets Wire Sixers Wire Thunder Wire Warriors Wire LeBron Wire Rookie Wire List Wire TC Palm Spring All Area, Boys Tennis Best on the Treasure Coast. The Jensen Beach Boys Tennis Team ended a 6-year district title drought in 2025. With many of the same pieces still in place, the Falcons took things a step further in 2026. St. Lucie Online effort to change city charter could undo court order on black representation. Proposed changes to the Fort Pierce city charter would have all city commissioners and the mayor running for election citywide, putting an end to the current system of closed district elections. Indian River Online Florida athletic director had inappropriate relationship with student and Indian River County Middle School athletic director who had an inappropriate relationship with a student has been sentenced to serve time in prison, according to a news release. Mia Johnson, 42, was sentenced in federal court on June 5 to serve 10 years in federal prison, followed by 25 years of supervised release, according to a June 8 news release from the Indian River County Sheriff's Office. The case began in 2024 when the Sheriff's Office received a report of an inappropriate relationship between a middle school athletic director and a student, according to the release. Detectives and school officials started an investigation that spanned multiple states and resulted in federal criminal charges. The student said she had been in a year-long relationship with Johnson, who was serving as a middle school's athletic director, according to the release. After school district officials learned about the allegations, they removed Johnson from campus and terminated her employment. Detectives served a search warrant on Johnson's home, prompting her to leave the state and go to Kansas City, Missouri, according to the release. They determined criminal acts occurred across multiple states during travel with the girls' basketball team. The FBI joined detectives to find and arrest Johnson in Kansas City on federal charges of transportation of a minor with intent to engage in criminal sexual activity. Lori K. Blandford is a breaking news reporter with TC Palm. Email her at lori.blandford@tcpalm.com. Stewart woman eyes zero Florida forever funds, becomes hero opinion. A beautiful lady, Louise Yeezer, just gave the people of Martin County a gift that will remain in perpetuity, almost $10 million in environmentally sensitive land. More people like Miss Yeezer must step up and preserve more environmentally sensitive land. This is a very wealthy county with many millionaires and billionaires. To my knowledge, Miss Yeezer is the first person in Martin County to do this. At the commission meeting, she urged others to come forward and do the same, especially since the Florida legislature allocated $0 for the Florida Forever Fund. The 4.5 acres next to the East Fork Creek Preserve was slated to become a storage facility. The property surrounding the Hope Sound Scrub Preserve was slated to be townhomes and apartments. This land contained many endangered and protected species. The way the halfpenny sales tax was written, these extremely environmentally sensitive lands could not be purchased by the county. My hope is people will see the need to preserve more of old Florida to protect the plants and animals and the people from overdevelopment. Jeff Whitman, Hope Sound. In April, my cardiologist, Dr. Christopher Trotter, informed me with professional severity that I needed to lose weight. At 218 pounds, I could hardly argue. At least 8 to 10 pounds had to go. I took him seriously. Over the next 2 months, I began a vigorous daily swimming program. On sunny Florida days, I swam laps. On rainy days, I used the elliptical. Before jumping in the pool, I often muttered half-jokingly, "Here you go, Dr. T, that's for you." I also reduced my portions, and the weight dropped steadily. On the day of my follow-up appointment, I stepped on the scale at 199.1 pounds, a 19-pound loss. Dr. Trotter entered the examination room dressed in medical scrubs, except for an imposing pair of Cordovan cowboy boots. He had a slight southern accent from somewhere in the Bible Belt. After the usual normal measurements, he checked my weight. His demeanor changed completely. 19 pounds in 2 months. "Man, how did you do it?" he asked triumphantly, standing up for a high five. "Doc," I told him, "it's you who made me do it. Every time I jumped into the pool I'd say, 'Here you go, Dr. T.'" He laughed, genuinely pleased. Then, tough Dr. T. rolled his chair next to mine and asked, somewhat hesitantly, if I would object to saying a prayer together. He placed a comforting arm around my shoulder, took my hand and lowered his voice, "Lord, we thank you for Nick and the discipline you gave him, for the improvement in his health, and for this good report. Protect his heart and guide him ahead. Amen." What I remember most is the atmosphere, the Vero Medical Office, the cowboy boots and the peculiar tenderness of an American cardiologist thanking God because a stubborn patient had actually listened to him. Nick Liorescu, Vero Beach, Lake Okeechobee is more than a body of water, it is the beating heart of South Florida's ecosystem and a source of drinking water for millions. Yet this heart is failing. Each rainy season brings renewed fear toxic discharges will flow east and west into the St. Lucie and Caloosahatchee rivers, spreading cyanobacteria that release liver and neurotoxins. These blooms are not just unsightly, they are dangerous to people, pets and wildlife. The causes are well known: decades of nutrient overload from agricultural runoff, wastewater and stormwater, weakened wetland buffers, and warming temperatures that supercharge algae growth. The result is a perfect storm of pollution and neglect. When the lake's water is released to prevent flooding, those toxins travel downstream, threatening coastal communities, tourism, and public health. We cannot continue treating this as a seasonal inconvenience. It is a systemic failure, one that demands full funding and completion of restoration projects like the Everglades Agricultural Area Reservoir, strict enforcement of nutrient limits and transparent monitoring of water quality. Prevention is always cheaper than cleanup, and the health of our residents should never be the price of delay. Florida deserves clean water, safe recreation, and a future where Lake Okeechobee is restored to life rather than feared for its discharge. The time for half measures has passed. Linda Lindquist, North Fort Myers. Regarding your article, arrests accelerate after state tightens driver's license rules, I see no problem tightening driver license restrictions on immigrants not here legally. We have already seen countless deaths occur nationwide, including in St. Lucie County, by non-English speaking immigrants. No undocumented immigrant has a right to be illegal, and I've heard it said 90% of asylum claims are proven to be bogus. It should be no surprise most arrestees are Hispanic, a larger faction of the 6.7 million illegal immigrants allowed in by the Biden administration. Simple arithmetic is not racial profiling. It should also not be shocking that most arrests for driving unlicensed are for illegal immigrants. If you are breaking one law, what's a few more? Hence, the basis of the broken windows theory. Many of these illegal immigrants are violent recidivist felons, so is a motor vehicle violation really going to intimidate them? The state tightening laws regarding licensing and renewals of illegal immigrants is public safety and common sense. Arrests exceeding population growth seems right given the large and sudden influx of illegal immigrants into our state. I am glad state law enforcement is required to assist U.S. Immigration and Customs Enforcement. Normally, they do anyway, as with all federal law enforcement agencies. Gratefully, Florida is not a sanctuary state. I wonder if your writer would hold the same viewpoint if one of his family members were killed in a highway crash by a non-English speaking illegal immigrant, as too many families have already experienced. Our country welcomes immigrants, but if they immigrate legally and assimilate, don't bring your abandoned country here with you. Learn English and bring something else to the table besides a fork and a knife. Douglas Wren, Vero Beach. Editor's note: several fact-checking agencies, including Politico, say 20% to 30% of asylum claims have been granted since 2009, but experts said that does not mean that the remaining 70 to 80% of cases are invalid. So one of your letter writers didn't see the policeman being dragged backward down the steps of the Capitol on January 6, 2021? While being hit with a flagpole? Or the one pushed up against a marble pillar, being crushed? Or the clouds of bear spray all over? One policeman died. Did President Donald Trump see all this on TV, sitting in the White House? It was hard to miss the wooden gallows with a noose and the sign saying, "Hang Mike Pence." Trump has already pardoned all those convicted of crimes that day. And then he suggests taxpayers will have to pay them compensation? I remember him saying he was going to end the Ukraine war on his first day in office. Now he's started a war with Iran, who President Barack Obama and Secretary of State John Kerry negotiated an agreement with, to never make nuclear weapons. I've read Trump tore up that agreement the first time he became president. Why? Helen Frigo, Jensen Beach. Join the conversation. TC Palm is committed to publishing a diversity of opinions. Email us at tcnletters@tcpalm.com. Letters are subject to editing, must not exceed 300 words and must include your name, address and a daytime phone number to confirm the letter is for publication. We only publish names and cities with the letters. Martin Online. FDLE breaks glass, drags legal resident through it after rolling stop. A Florida Department of Law Enforcement agent smashed a legal resident's van window, dragged him through broken glass and pinned him face down on the ground as he wailed and bled from gashes, video shows. Florida restaurant serves steak, seafood, Italian on oceanfront patio lounging along the shoreline inside Hutchinson Shores Resort and Amp, Spa, Drift Kitchen and Amp, Bar manages to be both an unmistakable hotel and destination restaurant. Real Estate Online Palm Beach Design Board greenlights two-story house for North End. Sometimes, a few small tweaks can transform a good home design into one worthy of praise. That was the case with plans to replace a 1960s-era house at 142 Casa Bendita with a larger two-story home, which garnered the Architectural Commission's conditional approval during a recent meeting. It was the second time the board had reviewed the design for the Ocean Block cul-de-sac on the near North End. I think it's vastly improved from the very first submittal, alternate Commissioner Greg Tankersley said during the May 27 meeting. The only changes commissioners tied to their unanimous approval of the project were requests to have architect Michael Perry reduce the size of the house's front door and its surrounding coquina stone detailing, as well as to widen the window above the door. I think it could be a knockout design. It's perfectly simple, Vice Chair Richard Salmon said of the design of the proposed 8,765 square foot house. In April, the board sent the project's designer, Michael Perry of MP Design and AMP Architecture, back to his Palm Beach drawing board. Commissioners during the April 29 meeting had ordered the height of the house to be lowered, and asked the design team to review and refine architectural details as well as the layout. The proposed house would replace a 7,165 square foot Palm Beach Regency style home built in 1962. Owner Robert Schaft bought the property in December for a recorded $16.93 million through a trust in his name. On the southeast corner of North County Road, the property was once part of long-gone Casa Bendita estate built in 1921. When the project returned to the board in May, the design team had shaved off about a foot and a half from height of the home's two-story section and replaced the proposed wooden front door with a brass and glass design. The house would have a C-shape layout, with the central area featuring an outdoor courtyard and loggia. Its north portion would comprise two stories while the western and southern elevations would be one story. To improve the house's layout, Perry told commissioners, the courtyard and outdoor loggia were slightly expanded. The courtyard's loggia also was reworked, morphing from a three-arch design with a large central arch, to one with three equally sized arches. The home would also feature a fish-scale-style metal railing along the second story's balconies, Perry said. The driveway would have cast coral accents near the home's entrance and southwest motor court, according to the plans. The proposal's landscaping would include hedges throughout the property's perimeter, and four sea grape trees TP frame the entrance and driveway. While commissioners agreed that the proposed design was a marked improvement from the design presented in April, they said the front entrance and its coquina surrounding were overscaled.
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0: 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Obituaries: All Altagracia Medina, 83, passed away May 29, 2026. 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Published in Treasure Coast. Anthony, Tony, Stephen Cookta Sr. Anthony Stephen Cookta, 95 years of age, FT Pierce, Florida, passed away peacefully on May 23, 2026 in his home at Ocean Village, Florida, surrounded by family members. Tony Cookta was born on April 18, 1931 in Cleveland, Ohio to Stephen and Marion Cookta. He grew up in Belleville, Michigan and graduated from Belleville High School in 1949 where he was the captain of the football team. He married the love of his life, Mary Lee Virginia Schaefer on September 17, 1949 in Belleville, Michigan and shared a beautiful marriage of 72 years and raised a large and loving family blessed with 8 children, 17 grandchildren, and 10 great-grandchildren. Tony was a graduate of University of Michigan and a member of Pi Tau Sigma, Tau Beta Pi and Alpha Sigma Lambda. He worked as an engineer for 36 years and continued to climb the corporate ladder at Ford Motor Company where he achieved the executive position of Advanced Engineering and Technology, including overseas assignments in Brazil and England. Tony was a devoted husband, father, grandfather, and great-grandfather who cherished every moment with his family. He was also known for his amazing qualities of strong faith, intelligence, patience, kindness, sense of humor, wisdom, work ethic and his ability to adapt to many different circumstances. Tony and Mary Lee traveled to nearly 100 countries, often spending time with family and friends around the world. He remained totally independent, active, and engaged with family well into the last few days of his life. Tony was preceded in death by his brother, Stephen Kukta, sister, Ann Martin, and sons, Tony Kukta Jr. Jeffrey Kukta, and his loving wife, Mary Lee Virginia Kukta. Tony Kukta is survived by their 6 children, Christine, Eileen, Bradley, Joanne, Michelle, and James, 17 grandchildren, 10 great-grandchildren, his sister Rosemary Itzman in lieu of flowers. Memorial contributions may be made to Treasure Coast Hospice in honor of a life well lived and a marriage that stood the test of time. A funeral service will be held on Wednesday, June 10 at 11 a.m., Notre Dame Catholic Church in F.T. Pierce, Florida. Arrangements are under the direction of Hazley Funeral Home, Fort Pierce. An online guest book may be signed at www.hazleyfuneralhome.com, posted online on May 29, 2026, published in Treasure Coast. Brian Warren, 51, passed away May 29, 2026. Arrangements provided by All County Funeral Home and Crematory, Stewart. Services on June 8, posted online on June 2, 2026, published in Treasure Coast. Charles Calvert Montgomery. Charles Calvert Montgomery, 1930-2026, Stewart engineer. Calvert Montgomery passed away on May 6. Cal was born in Miami in 1930, the youngest of 5 children of Wayne T. and Wilhelmina Montgomery. He had an energetic and exciting boyhood, excelled in sports, accompanied his father and uncles on snake-catching trips into the Everglades, could hold his weight with elders on a construction site, tended and rode his own horse, and more. He played point guard on the state champion Edison Red Raiders basketball team of 1949. After high school, Cal attended the University of Florida for engineering studies. He wed his Miami sweetheart Jean Escott after graduation in 1953, then went on to obtain a master's degree at UF. After military obligations at Eglin Air Force Base, Cal saw opportunity in Stewart. He and Jean and their firstborn moved here in 1959 where Cal joined the surveying-slash-engineering partnership of Joseph Greenlees and Ben Arbogast, later C. Calvert Montgomery and Associates. The firm became a leading consultancy serving the engineering needs of a growing community. Son Scott and son-in-law David Brown eventually joined the firm, along with longtime stalwarts Fred Jett and Arthur Speedy. Over the years, company projects included the major expansion of Martin Memorial Hospital, Whittem Field upgrades, South Fork High School, Jensen Beach High School, several elementary and middle schools, redesign of Langford Park, road and bridge projects, and numerous private projects. Cal continued working until late in his 80s, and took great pride in having participated in the county's rise from a small backwater to a vibrant on-the-map community away from the job. Cal was a devoted husband to Jean, and loving father to 4 children. He and Jean led the kids by their example of hard work, insistence on manners and learning, and Christian values. From their arrival in Stewart, they attended the First United Methodist Church. When kids' interest arose, he could instruct in the finer points of most spots, coaching youth baseball and basketball for many seasons, as well as pastimes like water skiing, usually behind his self-built cruiser, fishing, and all manner of skilled carpentry and landscaping. For leisure, they retreated for brief summer vacations to the extended family's cabin in the mountains of North Carolina. Jean passed away in June 2025. Cal is survived by sons Brent, Terry, of Vero Beach, Scott, Kim, of Stewart, Craig, Michelle, of Tampa, and daughter Anne Brown, David, of Stewart. Also survived by 8 grandchildren and 1 great-grandchild. Cal also leaves a tight-knit group of now-seasoned nephews, nieces, and their spouses, who held him in the highest regard. Burial was at Fernhill Gardens on May 16 in a private graveside service. The family requests those so inspired to make donations to the Alzheimer's Association of America posted online on May 29, 2026 published in Treasure Coast. Charles Whitten, 84, passed away June 6, 2026. Arrangements provided by All County Funeral Home and AMP, Crematory, Stewart. Posted online on June 7, 2026 published in Treasure Coast. Edward Stanton Maxey, Jr. Edward Stanton Maxey, Jr., 74, passed away on May 16 from complications of pneumonia due to Alzheimer's disease. He was a longtime resident of Stewart, moving here in 1956. He earned his GED in the mid-70s. He worked for the city of Stewart at the water treatment plant and later for Martin County in mosquito control. For a time, he was president of the local municipal workers union. He achieved his student pilot license. He took great pleasure and pride in being a long-standing member of the Stewart Community Concert Band, playing the trombone. He was a Christian and attended various churches. He loved his dog, Sparky, sailing, his music and the Lord. Arrangements were made by All County Funeral Home. Posted online on May 29, 2026 published in Treasure Coast. Harold O'Flaherty, 85, passed away May 17, 2026. Arrangements provided by services on June 13, 12 p.m. at First Baptist Church of Vero Beach on 16th Avenue. With a reception to follow. Posted online on June 1, 2026 published in Treasure Coast. James Jim Martin Bennett. James Jim Martin Bennett, aged 80, passed away peacefully of natural causes on May 25, 2026. In Fort Pierce, Florida. Jim was born on March 2, 1946, in Paris, Illinois and grew up in Chrisman, Illinois. He was a proud veteran who honorably served his country in the United States Army. Following his military service, Jim built a distinguished career as a business consultant and advisor, widely respected for his dedication to Northwest Indiana. Jim spent many meaningful years living in Chesterton, Indiana, and Union Pier, Michigan, before moving to Fort Pierce, Florida. A man of immense energy, generosity, and service, Jim left a lasting mark on every community he called home. Simultaneous celebrations of life will take place Saturday, June 6, from 3:00-5:00 p.m. at both the American Legion Post 40 in Fort Pierce, Florida and the St. Joseph Benton Harbor Elks Lodge No. 541 in Benton Harbor, MI. A future service will be held in Paris, Illinois. Arrangements are under the direction of Hazley Funeral Home, Fort Pierce, Florida. For service details and full obituary, please visit www.hazleyfuneralhome.com. Posted online on June 4, 2026 published in Treasure Coast. Jeffrey E. Futch. It is with great sadness that we announce the passing of Jeffrey E. Futch, 68, of Sebring, Florida, beloved husband, father, grandfather, family member, and friend. Jeff passed away on May 22, 2026, at the age of 68, leaving behind a legacy of love, strength, faith, and kindness that will be cherished by all who knew him. A celebration of life will be held on June 20 at 4 p.m., at Bible Fellowship Church, 3750 Hammock Road, Sebring, Florida, 33872. A reception will immediately follow at the Country Club of Sebring, Albatross, 4800 Haw Branch Road, Sebring, Florida, 33875. Family and friends are invited to join in honoring and celebrating Jeff's life. Posted online on June 4, 2026, published in Treasure Coast, John Seaman, 72, passed away June 3, 2026. Arrangements provided by All County Funeral Home and AMP.

York, and Bennett Junior College in Millbrook, New York. Kitty demonstrated remarkable athletic ability throughout her life. As a young girl through high school, she was an accomplished equestrian who competed in numerous regional jumping events. In her teens and early adulthood, she developed a passion for both tennis and golf, excelling at each. Her father took immense pride in her proficiency on the golf course. Golf and tennis remained central to Kitty's life, and she became club champion in both sports at multiple clubs while maintaining a low single-digit golf handicap. She was a member at Maidstone Club, Belmead Country Club, and John's Island Club. Kitty was funny, quick-witted, and fiercely competitive, whether in sports, cards, or games. She appreciated beauty, elegance, and the finer things in life, and she took enormous pride in her home and everything in it. Guests quickly learned that ignoring Kitty's household rules carried a fair chance of provoking her wrath. Fortunately for her beloved cats, Dottie and Charlie, the rules did not apply. Kitty collected penguin figurines and enjoyed an occasional glass of white wine. Her love for her sisters, Sue and Joni, and travel yielded many trips over the years. Kitty loved snow skiing and gambling and spent many happy weeks with Joni in Snowmasco, along with several lively trips to Las Vegas. In later years, she especially enjoyed Mediterranean cruises, including a cherished seaborne voyage with Sue and Joni. Kitty was married to Ogden H. Sutro for a time, and together they had their one and only son, Andrew, whom Kitty adored beyond measure. He was the center of her universe. When Andrew passed away unexpectedly in 2010, Kitty donated funds to the Cleveland Clinic Scully Welch Cancer Center in Vero Beach, Florida, to create a courtyard in his memory and honor, which is named Andrew's Garden. She maintained a close bond and connection to her daughter-in-law, Leslie, and her two granddaughters, Madeline and Mackenzie, who referred to Kitty as their G-Ma. Memories of visits to the beach, unending swims in Kitty's pool, and a toy box that Kitty purchased and made sure contained various toys, books, and activities for whenever her grandchildren visited will forever lace their hearts. During her adult years, Kitty lived in New York City, Nashville, Tennessee, and Vero Beach, Florida. Until recently, she spent every summer in East Hampton, New York. Kitty was preceded in death by her parents, Stanton and Rusty Barber, and her sister, Joan Barber Gray. She is survived by her sister, Suzanne Barber Bullock, her daughter-in-law, Leslie K. Sutro, her two granddaughters, Madeline and Mackenzie Sutro, and several beloved nieces and nephews. The family is deeply grateful to Jenny Knutson for the compassionate care and friendship she provided to Kitty during the last several years of her life. Jenny, together with the wonderful team she assembled, made it possible for Kitty to remain comfortable in the home she loved, surrounded by dignity, warmth, and grace. Kitty will be buried at Cedar Lawn Cemetery in East Hampton, and a memorial service will be held at a later date. In lieu of flowers, the family asks that donations be made to the Animal Rescue Fund of the Hamptons Incorporated and the Humane Society of Vero Beach and AMP, Indian River County. Arrangements by Strunk Funeral Homes and AMP, Crematory, Vero Beach, Florida. A guestbook is available at www.strunkfuneralhome.com, posted online on May 28, 2026, published in Treasure Coast. Kathleen F. Henderson, 85, passed away June 4, 2026. 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Posted online on June 7, 2026, published in Treasure Coast. Mamie Bebby Williams, 85, Pastor Mamie Bebby Williams peacefully entered eternal rest on May 15, 2026, in Vero Beach, Florida. Born on December 20, 1940, Mamie lived a full and meaningful life. A memorial service to honor her life will be held on June 6, 2026, at 12 noon at Macedonia Baptist Church, located at 4360 30th Avenue, Vero Beach, Florida. Services are entrusted to Hortense and AMP, Mills. 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Posted online on June 2, 2026, published in Treasure Coast. Marguerite Brady Turcuse, 58, passed away May 26, 2020.

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Published in Treasure Coast. Roberta Lynn London. Roberta Lynn London, 90, of Palm City, Florida, passed away on February 26, 2026. Known by many as Bobby, Roberta was born in Brooklyn, New York on February 6, 1936, to Morris and Dora Ratson. She grew up in Brooklyn and Queens, New York, graduating from Forest Hills High School and Queens College, where she majored in psychology. She married her former husband, the late Lawrence London, in 1956, and they raised three children in Westbury and Great Neck, New York, before he passed away in 1987. While in Westbury, Roberta was deeply involved in the community, local education, and local politics. She began making films with Westbury teenagers as part of the Narcotics Education Workshop, NEW, in the 70s, and later produced several educational films about suburban life, education, and parent-child and husband-wife relationships that would be distributed to colleges and universities. In Great Neck, she would go on to develop and produce a 10-part television series called The Sporting Life that went behind the scenes in the lives of such athletes as jockey Angel Cordero, tennis star Martina Navratilova, football lineman George Stark, and pitcher Jim Catfish Hunter. Narrated by pitcher-turned-broadcaster Jim Palmer, the series aired on public television in 1985. In the years that followed, Roberta ventured into a new life in New York City, then Westchester County, and finally, in Palm City, Florida, with her partner, collaborator, and husband, Don Blauvelt. During that time, she would cook magnificent meals in several unique and fabulous New York City apartments, ride a Harley-Davidson, learn to fly fish and shoot skeet, and continue to pursue a lifelong passion for film and video. Don introduced her to the Apple Lisa personal computer, and she was forever hooked. In Florida, Roberta spent many years working for the Heart and Family Health Institute of Port St. Lucie as the director of marketing, director of medical imaging, and member of the leadership team. She cherished her roles at HFHI and loved being part of the local medical community. Roberta never strayed far from the camera, though, and in her later years she became an avid and award-winning floral and wildlife photographer. Her work celebrated the beauty, uniqueness, humor, joy, and peace to be found in nature, and she thrilled in sharing her art with others. Roberta is survived by her husband, Donald P. Blauvelt of Palm City, Florida, her children, and their spouses, Joshua and Madeline London of Huntington Bay, New York, Jenny and Walter Adamy of Melbourne, Florida, and Matthew and Nancy London of Dix Hills, New York. She is also survived by her grandchildren, Joey London, Wally Adamy, and Tyler, Alexa, and Lily London, as well as her sister, Marlene Wertheimer, and a host of nieces and nephews. A memorial gathering celebrating Roberta's life will be held on Saturday, June 13, 2026, at 1:30 p.m., followed by a service at 2:30 p.m. at the Forest Hills Memorial Park and Palm City Chapel, 2001 Southwest Murphy Road, Palm City, Florida, 34990. To share stories or send condolences, please visit www.foresthillspalmcityflorida.com. Posted online on June 5, 2026. Published in Treasure Coast. Rosemary Bendekovitz Wilson. Rosemary Bendekovitz Wilson passed away on Monday, June 1, 2026, at the age of 89. She lived independently in her home until the end, and passed away as well as anyone can, in her own home, in her own bed, during the night. Rosemary was born in 1936 in Allentown, PA, to immigrant parents. In the 1950s and 1960s she modeled in New York City and in Europe, and later was a successful real estate agent in Florida. She married Albert T. Wilson III and had two children, Teddy and Alicia. Rosemary was passionate about conservative politics,
the right to life, the arts, gardening, her pets and her children. She was a conservative firebrand and did not mince words, if you know, you know. Rosemary is survived by her children, Ted Wilson, Maria D. Wilson, of Fucave Arena NC and Alicia Bosher, J. Bosher, of Vero Beach FL, three grandchildren, Christina Bosher in Campo, John, Aaron Bosher, and Tristan Wilson, as well as two brothers, Joe and John Bendekovitz. Rosemary chose cremation and asked that no formal service be held for her, therefore services will be private. A mass intention at St. Helens Catholic Church will be offered on Sunday, July 19 at the 8:45 a.m. service. Given her love for her pets throughout her life, donations to the Humane Society of Vero Beach and Indian River County, https://hsvb.org, would be welcome. The family will host a memorial gathering to be announced at a later date. Otherwise, we would suggest that her friends offer up a heartfelt prayer, and that those other than her friends find a bit of forgiveness in their hearts. We expect that Rosemary will shortly be assisting St. Peter at the gates, raising funds for heaven and checking the conservative bona fides for all those seeking entrance. Posted online on June 6, 2026, published in Treasure Coast. Susan L. Erickson, 79, passed away May 31, 2026. 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Tamara Narodetsky, 94, passed away June 4, 2026. Arrangements provided by All County Funeral Home and AMP, Crematory, Stewart, Florida. Posted online on June 5, 2026, published in Treasure Coast. Sports Online. 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Florida's restaurant owners are not required to post restaurant inspection results where guests can see them. So every week, we provide that information for you. Florida Cafe and Donut Shop opens in historic 1953 Shell Bazaar Plaza, an iconic Port St. Lucie attraction with a gift shop, dog groomer, and honey store has added a donut shop and cafe. Gator Glazed Donuts and AMP Cafe opened in May adjacent to the Big Pink Shell Bazaar building on US 1, with the two buildings connected by an archway. 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Indian River County Restaurants Get Perfect Scores, 1 Fails. 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So every week, we provide that information for you. Florida land can be saved from development by covenant's opinion. I found Lawrence Reisman's initial lengthy discussion of the unique Tozur Hearn property to be most interesting. Here's my story associated with preserving land. In 1986, when my late husband and I moved from Gasparilla Island on Florida's west coast to Camden, Maine, we began looking for a place to take our dog for a romp in the woods.
We found an ideal spot about a half hour's drive inland in 30 acres of what then was considered low-value cutover woods located in the small rural farming community of Searsmont. Part of the property bordered the St. George River that meandered from Lake St. George, east of Augusta, south to Thomaston, Maine, on the coast. As soon as the ink dried on the deed of title, we put up no trespassing signs because this was now our property solely for our use with no thought to the future or the local people who for generations had enjoyed walking in those woods. 2 years later, we attended our first meeting of a new organization, Coastal Mountains Land Trust, which was based in Camden. Within a year, we learned about another new organization, George's River Land Trust. Although land trusts had been around for a period of time, the mid-1980s was the start of a real movement to preserve land from development and yet keep it viable and open for the public's use. Because of the location of our property, GRLT was the appropriate organization with which to begin a conversation. With their help, we structured protective covenants that dictated how the land could and how it could not be used. Outside of the small weekend log cabin we built, the covenants restricted development. They also restricted subdivision, logging, mining and a number of other activities we felt were undesirable uses for the property. Once we began a relationship with GRLT and had the covenants in place, we took down all of the no trespassing signs and welcomed back those who had walked on this land for generations and who had loved it as we now did. In time, we purchased a number of other land parcels contiguous to the original 30 acres. With each unique purchase, the land trust assisted us in developing appropriate restrictive covenants. Slowly, we began deeding the various parcels to the land trust. After I was widowed, I finally deeded the last part of the original 30-acre parcel to the land trust, at which time I also relinquished my life tenancy on that property. The 165-acre Gibson Preserve, with its 4 miles of award-winning trails, is now viewed as a model of one way to preserve land for the future. Around the time we were purchasing land in Maine and developing what would become Gibson Preserve, a land trust movement was forming in Columbia County in New York State. The head of that land trust, Ken Grudens, helped my stepdaughter craft appropriate covenants on her dairy beef farm that had been in the family. In 2004, Ken moved to Vero Beach to take over the leadership of Indian River Land Trust. Even though Ken's organization may be restricted to properties located in Indian River County, his extensive knowledge could be informative for the potential possibilities of ways to protect the future of the Herntozur homestead. Other organizations that could also come into the mix, if only as holders of protective covenants, might be the St. Lucie Audubon Society as well as Pelican Island Audubon Society. The members of the Adams family in St. Lucie County have also put a considerable amount of their property under restrictive covenants so it will never grow houses. For them, there is the satisfaction of knowing that what Bud Adams created will never change. In addition, there were also considerable tax benefits involved in those transactions. Properly crafted, Mr. Hearn might also find land covenants a way to preserve his land and get tax benefits prior to an actual sale of his property if he wants to relinquish ownership during his lifetime. Since it is true that when it comes to land we cannot take it with us when we reach the end of our days, by bringing together various local organizations that have a history as well as knowledge in the field of land protection and preservation, Bill Hearn may find the answer to his concerns that Reisman addressed so well. Elizabeth K. Gibson lives on Hutchinson Island in St. Lucie County. Florida landowner hopes sunset doesn't fall on personal bird preserve. A 14-acre family property west of US 1, north of Fort Pierce is on the market, and its future matters because of where it sits, surrounded on three sides by St. Lucie County's 297-acre Indrio Savannas Preserve. The land, the Tozur Hearn homestead in the family since the 1960s, includes a 6-acre lake, 4 homes, native vegetation, and habitat used by birds and other wildlife. The question now is not tied to a public hearing or proposed development plan. Instead, it is whether the property will be bought by someone who keeps its natural character intact. Owner Bill Hearn, who has had the property listed for 3 years,
says he wants a buyer who would preserve the scenery and wildlife he and his wife have cultivated over decades. Surrounded on three sides by St. Lucie County's Indrio Savannas Preserve, the homestead includes the four homes, lake with nesting islands and trees and about 2 acres on US 1 with an income-producing billboard. Realtor Nick Stover has it listed for $4.25 million. The property is a rare mix of old Florida landscape, wildlife habitat and local history. Hearn calls it nature's airport, saying birds, including sandhill cranes seen nesting on the lake's island eagles and wood ducks use the area. The land has oaks, cypress trees, palms and native plants. Because it connects so closely with the surrounding preserve, keeping the site intact could help maintain habitat continuity for wildlife already using the area. Hearn said he hopes the property is sold to good stewards who would preserve the scenery and wildlife rather than redevelop it. That's important given the broader growth pressures nearby, including apartments on the historic Benny homestead along nearby Indrio Road and the proposed Bucky East Travel Station and thousands of homes on Indrio at Interstate 95. While there are no development plans for the Tozur Hearn property, the location next to protected land is a major reason preservation would matter locally. Changes on the parcel could affect one of the more natural stretches remaining in this part of northern St. Lucie County. The main house is a three-story home, reminiscent of cabins found in North Carolina or Georgia, overlooking the lake and preserve. The ground floor once housed the Hearn's printing business, which closed in 2017, Hearn said. Three older homes are also on the property. Hearn rents them out. That potential revenue combined with US 1 frontage and its billboard, which produces income, could make it easier for a future owner to keep the property private and respect nature without changing its overall footprint. The property has been in the family since the early 1960s, Hearn said. It is tied to Jack and Mildred Tozur, Hearn's in-laws, who built off what's now called Tozur Road, an abandoned section of an older route that now meets US 1 in two places. Two of the smaller rentals were moved there in the late 1980s after St. Lucie County began buying homes and lots in Ridgehaven Estates for its airport expansion. The homestead was a place where the three successful Hearn children, including Ed Hearn, a catcher on the New York Mets 1986 World Championship team, played and toiled the soil as children and young adults. That gives the site a local history component in addition to its environmental value. Stover said the property would be well suited as a private estate, but I think it would be wonderful to see non-profit environmental or history-focused groups could work with potentially government partners to preserve it, maybe expanding the preserve. That would satisfy Hearn's efforts to find a buyer who would keep the land's privacy, habitat, and character intact, especially because properties with this mix of natural setting and seclusion are increasingly hard to find on the Treasure Coast. This story was created by Lawrence Reisman, Larry.Reisman at tcpalm.com, with the assistance of Artificial Intelligence, AI. Journalists were involved in every step of the information gathering, review, editing and publishing process. Learn more at cm.usatoday.com/ethical-conduct. Martin Online. For Martin County restaurants get perfect scores, 1 closed, 1 fails. You can use the database to search by county or by restaurant name. Florida's restaurant owners are not required to post restaurant inspection results where guests can see them. So every week, we provide that information for you. Florida man pulled through broken glass during FDLE, ICE arrest. What started with an early morning traffic stop in a Treasure Coast residential neighborhood ended in law enforcement breaking a legal resident's van window and dragging him through broken glass. Florida Department of Law Enforcement agents suspected the man was an undocumented immigrant. However, court records show the Stewart resident and roofer has lived in the United States for 18 years under a work permit and pending asylum case. In that time, he has built a business and paid off his house, he told TC Palm. Here are 5 takeaways from TC Palm's investigation. Jack Lemnis is a TC Palm Enterprise reporter. Contact him at jack.lemnews@tcpalm.com, 772-409-1345, or follow him on X @JackLemnis.
Update on Florida homeless family of child with autism, cerebral palsy. Editor's note, this is the second in a series of articles TC Palm plans to publish about one family's journey through homelessness to home again. When Gabby King and fiancé Dorsey Dubois wake up every morning in their rented Fort Pierce townhouse, they still expect to see the nylon walls of their tent.

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1: 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Obituaries: All Altagracia Medina, 83, passed away May 29, 2026. 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Published in Treasure Coast. Anthony, Tony, Stephen Cookta Sr. Anthony Stephen Cookta, 95 years of age, FT Pierce, Florida, passed away peacefully on May 23, 2026 in his home at Ocean Village, Florida, surrounded by family members. Tony Cookta was born on April 18, 1931 in Cleveland, Ohio to Stephen and Marion Cookta. He grew up in Belleville, Michigan and graduated from Belleville High School in 1949, where he was the captain of the football team. He married the love of his life, Mary Lee Virginia Schaefer, on September 17, 1949 in Belleville, Michigan, and shared a beautiful marriage of 72 years and AMP, raised a large and loving family blessed with 8 children, 17 grandchildren, and 10 great-grandchildren. Tony was a graduate of University of Michigan and a member of Pi Tau Sigma, Tau Beta Pi and Alpha Sigma Lambda. He worked as an engineer for 36 years and continued to climb the corporate ladder at Ford Motor Company, where he achieved the executive position of Advanced Engineering and Technology, including overseas assignments in Brazil and England. Tony was a devoted husband, father, grandfather, and great-grandfather who cherished every moment with his family. He was also known for his amazing qualities of strong faith, intelligence, patience, kindness, sense of humor, wisdom, work ethic, and his ability to adapt to many different circumstances. Tony and AMP, Mary Lee, traveled to nearly 100 countries, often spending time with family and friends around the world. He remained totally independent, active, and engaged with family well into the last few days of his life. Tony was preceded in death by his brother, Stephen Cookta, sister, Anne Martin, and sons, Tony Cookta Jr. AMP, Jeffrey Cookta, and AMP, his loving wife, Mary Lee Virginia Cookta. Tony Cookta is survived by their 6 children, Christine, Eileen, Bradley, Joanne, Michelle, and James, 17 grandchildren, 10 great-grandchildren, his sister Rosemary Itzman. In lieu of flowers, memorial contributions may be made to Treasure Coast Hospice in honor of a life well lived and a marriage that stood the test of time. A funeral service will be held on Wednesday, June 10 at 11 a.m., Notre Dame Catholic Church in F.T. Pierce, Florida. Arrangements are under the direction of Hazley Funeral Home, Fort Pierce. An online guest book may be signed at www.hazleyfuneralhome.com. Posted online on May 29, 2026. Published in Treasure Coast. Brian Warren, 51, passed away May 29, 2026. 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Services on June 8, posted online on June 2, 2026. Published in Treasure Coast. Charles Calvert Montgomery. Charles Calvert Montgomery, 1930-2026, Stewart engineer. Calvert Montgomery passed away on May 6. Cal was born in Miami in 1930, the youngest of 5 children of Wayne T. and Wilhelmina Montgomery. He had an energetic and exciting boyhood, excelled in sports, accompanied his father and uncles on snake-catching trips into the Everglades, could hold his weight with elders on a construction site, tended and rode his own horse, and more. He played point guard on the state champion Edison Red Raiders basketball team of 1949. After high school, Cal attended the University of Florida for engineering studies. He wed his Miami sweetheart Jean Escott after graduation in 1953, then went on to obtain a master's degree at UF. After military obligations at Eglin Air Force Base, Cal saw opportunity in Stuart. He and Jean and their firstborn moved here in 1959, where Cal joined the surveying/engineering partnership of Joseph Greenlees and Ben Arbogast, later C. Calvert Montgomery and Associates. The firm became a leading consultancy serving the engineering needs of a growing community. Son Scott and son-in-law David Brown eventually joined the firm, along with longtime stalwarts Fred Jett and Arthur Speedy. Over the years, company projects included the major expansion of Martin Memorial Hospital, Whittam Field upgrades, South Fork High School, Jensen Beach High School, several elementary and middle schools, redesign of Langford Park, road and bridge projects, and numerous private projects. Cal continued working until late in his 80s, and took great pride in having participated in the county's rise from a small backwater to a vibrant on-the-map community away from the job. Cal was a devoted husband to Jean, and loving father to four children. He and Jean led the kids by their example of hard work, insistence on manners and learning, and Christian values. From their arrival in Stuart, they attended the First United Methodist Church. When kids' interest arose, he could instruct in the finer points of most spots, coaching youth baseball and basketball for many seasons, as well as pastimes like water skiing, usually behind his self-built cruiser, fishing, and all manner of skilled carpentry and landscaping. For leisure, they retreated for brief summer vacations to the extended family's cabin in the mountains of North Carolina. Jean passed away in June, 2025. Cal is survived by sons Brent, Terry, of Vero Beach, Scott, Kim, of Stuart, Craig, Michelle, of Tampa, and daughter Ann Brown, David, of Stuart. Also survived by eight grandchildren and one great-grandchild. Cal also leaves a tight-knit group of now-seasoned nephews, nieces, and their spouses, who held him in the highest regard. Burial was at Fernhill Gardens on May 16 in a private graveside service. The family requests those so inspired to make donations to the Alzheimer's Association of America posted online on May 29, 2026 published in Treasure Coast. Charles Whitten, 84, passed away June 6, 2026. Arrangements provided by All County Funeral Home and AMP, Crematory, Stuart. Posted online on June 7, 2026 published in Treasure Coast. Edward Stanton Maxey, Jr. Edward Stanton Maxey, Jr., 74, passed away on May 16 from complications of pneumonia due to Alzheimer's disease. He was a longtime resident of Stuart, moving here in 1956. He earned his GED in the mid-70s. He worked for the city of Stuart at the water treatment plant and later for Martin County in mosquito control. For a time, he was president of the local municipal workers union. He achieved his student pilot license. He took great pleasure and pride in being a long-standing member of the Stuart Community Concert Band, playing the trombone. He was a Christian and attended various churches. He loved his dog, Sparky, sailing, his music and the Lord. Arrangements were made by All County Funeral Home. Posted online on May 29, 2026 published in Treasure Coast. Harold O'Flaherty, 85, passed away May 17, 2026. Arrangements provided by services on June 13, 12 p.m. at First Baptist Church of Vero Beach on 16th Avenue. With a reception to follow. Posted online on June 1, 2026 published in Treasure Coast. James Jim Martin Bennett. James Jim Martin Bennett, aged 80, passed away peacefully of natural causes on May 25, 2026, in Fort Pierce, Florida. Jim was born on March 2, 1946, in Paris, Illinois and grew up in Chrisman, Illinois. He was a proud veteran who honorably served his country in the United States Army. Following his military service, Jim built a distinguished career as a business consultant and advisor, widely respected for his dedication to Northwest Indiana. Jim spent many meaningful years living in Chesterton, Indiana, and Union Pier, Michigan, before moving to Fort Pierce, Florida. A man of immense energy, generosity, and service, Jim left a lasting mark on every community he called home. Simultaneous celebrations of life will take place Saturday, June 6, from 3:00 p.m. at both the American Legion Post 40 in Fort Pierce, Florida, and the St. Joseph Benton Harbor Elks Lodge No. 541 in Benton Harbor, MI. A future service will be held in Paris, Illinois. Arrangements are under the direction of Hazley Funeral Home, Fort Pierce, Florida. For service details and full obituary, please visit www.hazleyfuneralhome.com. Posted online on June 4, 2026, published in Treasure Coast, Jeffrey E. Futch. It is with great sadness that we announce the passing of Jeffrey E. Futch, 68, of Sebring, Florida, beloved husband, father, grandfather, family member, and friend. Jeff passed away on May 22, 2026, at the age of 68, leaving behind a legacy of love, strength, faith, and kindness that will be cherished by all who knew him. A celebration of life will be held on June 20 at 4 p.m., at Bible Fellowship Church, 3750 Hammock Road, Sebring, Florida, 33872. A reception will immediately follow at the Country Club of Sebring, Albatross, 4800 Haw Branch Road, Sebring, Florida, 33875. Family and friends are invited to join in honoring and celebrating Jeff's life. Posted online on June 4, 2026, published in Treasure Coast, John Mahone Kellogg, Jr. John Mahone Kellogg Jr., known to all as Jack, beloved husband, father, and grandfather, passed away peacefully at home on June 5, 2026, at the age of 96. Born in Philadelphia, Pennsylvania, Jack faced profound loss early in life. His mother, Isabel, passed away when he was just 10, and his father, John Sr., when he was 13. The resilience he forged in those formative years shaped the quiet strength that would define him throughout his life. Jack was a graduate of Germantown Friends School and Rider College. He answered his country's call during the Korean War, earning his commission through Officer Candidate School and serving honorably as a second lieutenant in the United States Army. After his service, he returned home and built a life grounded in love, loyalty, friendship, and purpose. In 1955, he married Ann Lee Willett, and together they raised their family in Ambler and Spring House, Pennsylvania. This past year, Jack and Ann celebrated their 70th wedding anniversary. Jack enjoyed a distinguished career in banking at Provident National Bank, where he worked until his retirement in 1992, a tenure marked by the same steadiness and integrity that characterized everything he did. Beyond his professional life, Jack was a devoted presence in his community in every sense. He served as president of the Rotary Club, giving his time and leadership to causes larger than himself. And for those who knew him at the Maple Glen Tavern, he was simply the general, a title that spoke to his natural authority, his warmth, and the way he made everyone around him feel at ease. Sports were a constant thread throughout Jack's life. He quarterbacked the football team at Germantown Friends School, played basketball on his bank's team, and competed in volleyball at the Maple Glen Tavern. A lifelong Philadelphia Eagles fan, he held season tickets and never wavered in his loyalty to his team. He also had a quieter competitive streak. Jack did the daily crossword puzzle in pen. An avid tennis player and casual golfer, Jack found great joy in sport and competition well into his later years. For decades, summers meant Nantucket. The island held a special place in his heart. As an active member of the Nantucket Yacht Club, Jack's devotion to tennis left a lasting mark on the club and its community. He was a two-time recipient of the House Service Bowl, awarded to the person who has done the most for tennis, and received both the Good Sport Award, given to the player who is consistently a good sport, never complains, and is always fun to be with, and the Duncan Terry Sutphin Memorial Trophy for men's tennis sportsmanship and love of the game. Perhaps the most enduring tribute came when the Nantucket Yacht Club established the Jack Kellogg Society, honoring active tennis players over the age of 80. Jack himself played until the age of 94, a testament to his passion, his grit, and his unshakable love of the game. In 2005, he and Ann made their home in Vero Beach, Florida, where he spent his final years. Jack is survived by his wife, Ann Willett Kellogg, his three children, John, Sandy, and Dan, and his wife Patty, and seven grandchildren, Sam, Jim, Matthew, Mark, Julie, Alice, and Elizabeth. He was preceded in death by his parents, Isabel and John Mahone Kellogg Sr. Jack Kellogg lived 96 years with grace, grit, and genuine warmth. He will be deeply missed by all who had the privilege of knowing him. In lieu of flowers, donations may be sent to the Sheriff's Youth Ranch Barbecue, 4055 41st Avenue, Vero Beach, Florida, 32960. Posted online on June 9, 2026, published in Treasure Coast. John Seaman, 72, passed away June 3, 2026. 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Posted online on June 5, 2026, published in Treasure Coast. Kathleen F. Henderson, 85, passed away June 4, 2026. Arrangements provided by All County Funeral Home and Amp, Crematory, Stewart. Posted online on June 7, 2026, published in Treasure Coast. Mamie Bebby Williams, 85, Pastor Mamie Bebby Williams peacefully entered eternal rest on May 15, 2026, in Vero Beach, Florida. Born on December 20, 1940, Mamie lived a full and meaningful life. A memorial service to honor her life will be held on June 6, 2026, at 12 noon at Macedonia Baptist Church, located at 4360 30th Avenue, Vero Beach, Florida. 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Posted online on June 2, 2026, published in Treasure Coast. Marguerite Brady Turcuse, 58, passed away May 26, 2026. Arrangements provided by All County Funeral Home and Amp, Crematory, Stewart. Posted online on May 29, 2026, published in Treasure Coast. Patricia J. Bean, 84, passed away May 31, 2026. 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Posted online on June 8, 2026, published in Treasure Coast. Roberta Lynn London. Roberta Lynn London, 90, of Palm City, Florida, passed away on February 26, 2026. Known by many as Bobby, Roberta was born in Brooklyn, New York on February 6, 1936, to Morris and Dora Ratson. She grew up in Brooklyn and Queens, New York, graduating from Forest Hills High School and Queens College, where she majored in psychology. She married her former husband, the late Lawrence London, in 1956, and they raised three children in Westbury and Great Neck, New York, before he passed away in 1987. While in Westbury, Roberta was deeply involved in the community, local education, and local politics. She began making films with Westbury teenagers as part of the Narcotics Education Workshop, NEW, in the 70s, and later produced several educational films about suburban life, education, and parent-child and husband-wife relationships that would be distributed to colleges and universities. In Great Neck, she would go on to develop and produce a 10-part television series called The Sporting Life that went behind the scenes in the lives of such athletes as jockey Angel Cordero, tennis star Martina Navratilova, football lineman George Stark, and pitcher Jim "Catfish" Hunter. Narrated by pitcher-turned-broadcaster Jim Palmer, the series aired on public television in 1985. In the years that followed, Roberta ventured into a new life in New York City, then Westchester County, and finally, in Palm City, Florida, with her partner, collaborator, and husband, Don Blauvelt. During that time, she would cook magnificent meals in several unique and fabulous New York City apartments, ride a Harley-Davidson, learn to fly fish and shoot skeet, and continue to pursue a lifelong passion for film and video. Don introduced her to the Apple Lisa personal computer and she was forever hooked. In Florida, Roberta spent many years working for the Heart and Family Health Institute of Port St. Lucie as the Director of Marketing, Director of Medical Imaging and member of the leadership team. She cherished her roles at HFHI and loved being part of the local medical community. Roberta never strayed far from the camera, though, and in her later years she became an avid and award-winning floral and wildlife photographer. Her work celebrated the beauty, uniqueness, humor, joy, and peace to be found in nature and she thrilled in sharing her art with others. Roberta is survived by her husband, Donald P. Blauvelt of Palm City, Florida, her children, and their spouses, Joshua and Madeline London of Huntington Bay, New York, Jenny and Walter Adamy of Melbourne, Florida, and Matthew and Nancy London of Dix Hills, New York. She is also survived by her grandchildren, Joey London, Wally Adamy, and Tyler, Alexa, and Lily London, as well as her sister, Marlene Wertheimer, and a host of nieces and nephews. A memorial gathering celebrating Roberta's life will be held on Saturday, June 13, 2026, at 1:30 p.m., followed by a service at 2:30 p.m. at the Forest Hills Memorial Park and Palm City Chapel, 2001, Southwest Murphy Road, Palm City, Florida, 34990. To share stories or send condolences, please visit www.foresthillspalmcityflorida.com. Posted online on June 5, 2026. Published in Treasure Coast. Rosemary Bendekovitz Wilson. Rosemary Bendekovitz Wilson passed away on Monday, June 1, 2026, at the age of 89. She lived independently in her home until the end, and passed away as well as anyone can, in her own home, in her own bed, during the night. Rosemary was born in 1936 in Allentown, PA to immigrant parents. In the 1950s and 1960s she modeled in New York City and in Europe, and later was a successful real estate agent in Florida. She married Albert T. Wilson III and had two children, Teddy and Alicia. Rosemary was passionate about conservative politics, the right to life, the arts, gardening, her pets and her children. She was a conservative firebrand and did not mince words, if you know, you know.

5 a.m. service. Given her love for her pets throughout her life, donations to the Humane Society of Vero Beach and Indian River County, https://hsvb.org, would be welcome. The family will host a memorial gathering to be announced at a later date. Otherwise, we would suggest that her friends offer up a heartfelt prayer, and that those other than her friends find a bit of forgiveness in their hearts. We expect that Rosemary will shortly be assisting St. Peter at the gates, raising funds for heaven and checking the conservative bona fides for all those seeking entrance. Posted online on June 6, 2026, published in Treasure Coast. Susan L. Erickson, 79, passed away May 31, 2026. Arrangements provided by All County Funeral Home and AMP, Crematory, Stewart. Posted online on June 1, 2026, published in Treasure Coast. Tamara Narodetsky, 94, passed away June 4, 2026. Arrangements provided by All County Funeral Home and AMP, Crematory, Stewart, Florida. Posted online on June 5, 2026, published in Treasure Coast. Indian River Online. $45 million Florida beachfront mansion boasts 1,150 bottle wine cellar. A $45 million beachfront home, which came on the market in May, would be the most expensive home sold in Indian River County. 2120 S Highway A1A, with roughly 223 feet of oceanfront, is one of Vero Beach's most extraordinary oceanfront properties, according to its listing on luxury real estate firm Odair Boga Dobson. Florida family of child with cerebral palsy housed but still on edge. Editor's note, this is the second in a series of articles TC Palm plans to publish about one family's journey through homelessness to home again. When Gabby King and fiancé Dorsey Dubois wake up every morning in their rented Fort Pierce townhouse, they still expect to see the nylon walls of their tent. Florida residents want tax cuts? Give taxpayers dose, now opinion. Now that state lawmakers have put on the November ballot a proposal for the largest local property tax cut in Florida history, there's lots to consider before we vote. School principals get new jobs. New assignments in this Florida county. Indian River County new faces will be leading some local public schools in the next academic year, while others have moved to district administrative positions. Changes, which became effective June 1, include, sports online. LA Dodgers at Pittsburgh Pirates. Odds, picks, and predictions. The LA Dodgers, 43-24, and Pittsburgh Pirates, 34-33, play Game 2 of a three-game series Wednesday at PNC Park in Pittsburgh, Pennsylvania. First pitch is at 6:40 p.m. Eastern Time. Let's analyze MLB odds around the Dodgers versus Pirates odds and make our expert MLB picks and predictions for the best bets. Season Series, Dodgers lead 1-0. The Dodgers won the first game of the series December 3, Tuesday as +102 underdogs with the over, 8.5, cashing. 3B Max Muncy reached base four times with three hits and one walk. DH Shohei Ohtani reached base twice and recorded two RBIs, and CF Andy Pages hit a three-run HR. The Pirates were tied with Los Angeles entering the top of the seventh, but gave up a whopping 10 runs in the inning. LF Brian Reynolds went 2-for-4 with a double and solo HR, and RF Ryan O'Hearn also hit a solo homer. Pittsburgh has lost five of its last six games. RHP Shohei Ohtani vs. RHP Jared Jones. Ohtani, 6-2, 0.74 ERA, makes his 11th start. He has a 0.78 whip, 2.7 BB/9 and 9.9 K/9 in 61 innings. Jared Jones, 1-0, 4.82 ERA, makes his 3rd start of the season and 25th of his career. He has a 1.60 whip, 3.9 BB/9 and 9.6 K/9 in 9 1/3 innings. Provided by BetMGM Sportsbook, access USA Today Sports Scores and Sports Betting Odds Hub for a full list. Lines last updated at 12:01 a.m. Eastern Time. 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

Sign up today. Dodgers 4, Pirates 2 pass. The Dodgers have the better offense, but the Pirates aren't too far behind. Each ranks in the top 5 of the majors in runs scored, hits, and on-base percentage. Jones was stellar for Pittsburgh in his last outing. Bet Dodgers, -115. Although he was good in his previous start, Jones has only pitched in 2 games since 2024. Otani has been absolutely dominant this season, allowing only 1 or 0 runs in all but one start. In that one start, he gave up just 2 runs. Bet under 8, -115. Unlike Tuesday's game, offense should be limited in this matchup with 2 good pitchers on the mound. The Pirates are 8-2 in favor of the over in their last 10 games, but hit the under in Jones' last start. The Dodgers are 5-5 on the over/under in their last 10 games. For more sports betting picks and tips, check out sportsbookwire.com and BetFTW. 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TC Palm Spring All Area, the best in boys lacrosse in the Treasure Coast. After revealing the top figures in beach volleyball and tennis, the TC Palm Spring All Area rollout continues with a look at boys lacrosse. 3 area programs qualified for the state playoffs, with each of them advancing to the regional semifinals. St. Lucie Online: critical erosion threatens nuclear plant, owner stresses its safety. The St. Lucie nuclear plant, built and owned by Florida Power and Amp, Lightco on Hutchinson Island's shoreline, is threatened by coastal erosion. The facility, however, remains safe, its spokesperson said. Florida highwaymen leave lasting legacy of paintings by black artists. Editor's note, in celebration of America's 250th birthday in 2026, TC Palm/Treasure Coast Newspapers takes a look throughout the year at some of our region's history and landmarks important to all of America. In the 1950s, they hit the road to sell their paintings of Florida landscapes for as little as $25 each. Martin Online: Florida Rock House Live touts celebrity liquor, concerts, signed guitars. A new rock-themed entertainment hub and restaurant in Jensen Beach is expected to open this summer or fall.

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1: Good day. My name is Tim here at the Talking Information Center. I'll be reading from the front page of the New York Times for Tuesday, June 9th. Iran and Israel pull back after fierce exchange of attacks. The conflict between Israel and Hezbollah, an Iranian-backed militia, is complicating efforts to end the war in Iran. By Aaron Boxerman, Farnaz Fasihi, Ronan Bergman, and Maggie Haberman. Iran and Israel said on Monday that they were done with a round of attacks that briefly shattered a two-month ceasefire and threatened to push the Middle East back into full-blown war. Both countries also warned that they stood ready to strike each other again. Iran's military said that it was stopping for now after it fired ballistic missiles at Israel on Sunday in retaliation for an Israeli strike near the Lebanese capital, Beirut, against its ally, Hezbollah. But the Iranian military said that if Israel resumed its aggression and hostile acts, including in southern Lebanon, which has been occupied by Israeli troops, much harsher and more forceful actions will follow. Israel also pulled back on further attacks after it launched two waves of airstrikes against Iran, including against the country's largest petrochemical complex, prompting further Iranian missile fire on central Israel. Prime Minister Benjamin Netanyahu of Israel, at the urging of President Trump, instructed the Israeli military to halt preparations for another strike on Iran on Monday, according to two Israeli military officials who spoke on the condition of anonymity to discuss sensitive matters. In a brief video message on Monday, Mr. Netanyahu confirmed that fire is on hold against Iran. He said Iran had tried to force a new equation by attacking Israel in retaliation for attacks on Hezbollah, the Iranian-backed militia in Lebanon. "The equation is unbearable and unacceptable to me," Mr. Netanyahu said, adding that if Iran makes the mistake of resuming attacks on us, we will respond with overwhelming force. In a phone call on Monday morning, Mr. Trump asked Mr. Netanyahu not to carry out more strikes on Iran, according to senior U.S. and Israeli officials who are not authorized to discuss the call publicly and spoke on condition of anonymity. The president told Mr. Netanyahu that he believed Iran and the U.S. were close to a deal to end their conflict, although there has been no public sign of a breakthrough after weeks of indirect talks. Mr. Trump's intervention was the latest sign of a divide between him and Mr. Netanyahu that has grown since they decided to launch a joint bombing campaign against Iran in late February. In another sign of that tension, Mr. Trump told Fox News on Sunday that he was not happy that Israel had struck Beirut's southern outskirts in an attack that he said had not been coordinated with the U.S. military. Israel said it had targeted a Hezbollah command center in the area after the group fired rockets into Israel. Last week, Mr. Trump confirmed in an interview with the New York Post that he had called Mr. Netanyahu crazy during a phone call and had used expletives to express his displeasure with Israel's military onslaught in Lebanon. Mr. Trump also told Fox on Sunday they had a message for Iran after its latest assault on Israel. You've shot your missiles, that's enough. Get back to the table and make a deal. The strikes were the first between Israel and Iran since a ceasefire in April, which was supposed to pause the U.S.-Israeli assault on Iran and buy time for negotiators to hammer out a long-term peace agreement. After the latest exchange of attacks on Monday, Mohammad Bagar Ghalabal, the Speaker of Iran's parliament and the chief negotiator with the U.S., said that Iran had disrupted the equation of a ceasefire on paper and its repeated violations in the field. The authorities reported no casualties in Israel after the military said it had intercepted the Iranian attacks. The incoming fire set off an all-too-familiar cycle for Israelis, whose nation has been at war for most of the past 3 years, as residents dashed back and forth to bomb shelters. Schools were also canceled, and businesses were closed. We're in a never-ending loop of war, said Eugene Koval, 47, who works in hospitality in the port city of Haifa, Israel. The only way out is through a political deal, but this government is incapable of getting on board with one. Jafar Miadfer, the chief of Iran's emergency medical services, said that 14 people had been injured by Israeli attacks in Mashahar, an industrial area that is home to Iran's largest petrochemical complex. A 15th person was injured in Tehran, Mr. Miadfar said in a statement carried by Iran's state broadcaster, IRIB. The kindling for the sudden flare-up was in Lebanon, where fighting between Hezbollah and Israel has raged, complicating Mr. Trump's push for a peace agreement with Iran. Iranian and American officials have been negotiating for months through regional intermediaries, but they have been unable to agree on a deal that would end Iran's effective blockade on commercial ships in the Strait of Hormuz, a critical transit route for crude oil and natural gas, and restrain the country's nuclear program. Prime Minister Shehbaz Sharif of Pakistan, who has been helping to mediate talks between Iran and the U.S., said the latest violence only underscored the fragility of the truce and the need for a durable peace deal. Especially when the final objective is just about to be achieved, we sincerely urge all sides to exercise restraint and give peace a little more chance, Mr. Sharif wrote on social media. Iran has insisted that any peace deal must apply to Lebanon, a condition that Mr. Netanyahu has firmly rejected. In his video statement to Israelis on Monday, Mr. Netanyahu said he had made clear to Mr. Trump that Israel had the full right to self-defense and we are exercising it as required. I'm saying this to you just as I've said so with appreciation and respect in my good conversation with my friend President Trump, Mr. Netanyahu said. Israeli leaders believe Iran is trying to carve out a zone of immunity for Hezbollah to operate in Lebanon, which would erode Iran's regional position, said Aaron David Miller, a former State Department official and Middle East expert. Lebanon's government has been negotiating with Israel, but it has no direct control over Hezbollah and has been unable to disarm the group despite Western pressure to do so. Lebanese leaders have criticized Hezbollah for dragging the country into a devastating war with Israel at what they say is Iran's behest. The Houthis, an Iranian-backed group in Yemen, also fired a ballistic missile at central Israel on Monday and announced a naval blockade against Israel in the Red Sea, although it was unclear what that threat would mean in practice. In 2023, Houthi attacks in the Red Sea snarled global shipping and prompted a U.S.-led bombing campaign. Although Iran warned that it would resume strikes if Israel did not stop its attacks in southern Lebanon, Israel's defense minister, Israel Katz, said that Israel would continue striking Hezbollah in Lebanon. Any Iranian attempt to tie Lebanon and Iran and attack Israel will be answered forcibly, as it was yesterday, Mr. Katz said in a statement on Monday. Analysts said Israeli and Iranian leaders have both drawn a hard red line through Beirut, precipitating the latest escalation and threatening to return the countries to a wider war. Recent evidence suggests neither is willing to compromise, said Lina Khatib, an associate fellow at Chatham House, a research institute in London.

The 15-hour fight with Iran showed the bind Israel is in. As it braces for a possible UN-Iranian peace deal, Israel now knows that if it responds forcefully to attacks by Hezbollah, Iran may strike Israel with missiles. By David Helfinger. For Prime Minister Benjamin Netanyahu of Israel, the resumption of fighting with Iran on Sunday may have shown his supporters, at least momentarily, that he still was capable of standing up to President Trump. But the halt to the fighting on Monday after less than 15 hours left Israel and its embattled leader in a bind and appearing as beholden to Mr. Trump as ever. If Mr. Netanyahu had hopes of undermining the peace talks that Mr. Trump has been pursuing with Iran, the president's pressure on both sides to stop the airstrikes and Israel's abandonment of preparations for another attack on Monday showed this had failed. The burst of warfare may have also altered how the warring parties weigh and respond to each other, to each new set of attacks, and not in a way that is advantageous for Israel. Israel now understands that Iran can have its proxy army in Lebanon, Hezbollah, attack civilians in northern Israel, that Israeli counter-strikes at Hezbollah may prompt Iran to launch missiles at Israel, and Mr. Trump may prevent Israel from hitting back at Iran too hard or for too long. This was a major change, said Raz Zimt, director of the Iran program at the Institute for National Security Studies at Tel Aviv. He said it showed that Iran's hardline government was full of confidence and had concluded that President Trump doesn't want to go back to war, so they can take some risks to make sure this linkage of developments in Iran and Lebanon is maintained. The latest round of violence erupted days after a new ceasefire was reached in Washington between Israel and Lebanon. Hezbollah rejected the agreement, and Israel threatened to retaliate in Beirut if Hezbollah attacked Israeli territory again. When Hezbollah did so, firing rockets at Israel on Monday, Mr. Netanyahu ordered a strike on the Dahiya, a Hezbollah stronghold on the southern outskirts of Beirut. Hours later, Iran responded by firing the first of around 30 missiles at Israel, and on Monday, Iran's ally in Yemen, the Houthis, fired one missile into Israel and threatened to attack Israel and Israeli-affiliated ships transiting the Red Sea. Danny Citronowitz, a retired Israeli military intelligence officer who specializes in Iran, said that Iran and Israel were both trying to impose their own equation on the battlefield. Israel is saying that any attack on our cities and border communities will be a reason to attack in the Dahiya, Mr. Citroenowitz said. For Hezbollah, that's not the case. Hezbollah says the Dahiya is for Tel Aviv and your northern villages are for our southern villages. In a recorded video message early Monday evening, Mr. Netanyahu said that the new Iranian and Hezbollah equation was unbearable and unacceptable to me. I insist on our right to act against our enemies, he said. Israel's airstrikes on Sunday and Monday gave Mr. Netanyahu at least one useful talking point. They showed his restive political base that he was willing to stand up to Mr. Trump, who had scolded Israel for bombing the Dahiya, and then argued that Israel should exercise restraint against Iran. Showing spine against Mr. Trump was meaningful to Mr. Netanyahu, who is trailing in the polls heading into a difficult re-election fight. Just a week ago, Mr. Trump had humiliated him in an angry, profanity-laced phone call in which the president later confirmed he had called Mr. Netanyahu crazy. On Monday, however, Mr. Netanyahu was reduced again to rooting for Mr. Trump to somehow deliver in peace talks what Israeli analysts say appears increasingly hard to imagine, a deal with Iran that would definitively prevent the Islamic Republic from developing a nuclear weapon.
Many Israelis fear that an eventual deal between the U.S. and Iran might be far less than ironclad in determining Iran's nuclear program, while significantly reviving its economy, and with that, its ability to exert influence in the region and threaten Israel. Some analysts speculated that Mr. Netanyahu might have believed that renewed fighting with Iran would escalate fast enough and violently enough to disrupt those talks. Instead, a Monday social media post from Mr. Trump demanding that Israel and Iran immediately stop shooting, then a request made in a phone call with Mr. Netanyahu, appeared to bring the fighting to a quick end. Unfortunately, it's obvious that Trump strategically has an interest to reach an agreement, Mr. Citrinowicz said. That underscored what has continued to vex many Israelis since Mr. Netanyahu led Israel into war with Iran alongside the United States back in February. Certainly, it had a lot of advantages because it enabled Israel to enjoy the military might of the United States, Mr. Zimmet said. But the very, very significant disadvantage was that it was clear from the beginning that any decision of when and how to end this war rests with President Trump. And so long as President Trump doesn't want to resume hostilities with Iran, Israel can really do nothing. How the drive to find a conspiracy against Trump rocked the Justice Department. The push to investigate what the president's allies saw as a deep state cabal intent on taking him down set off cascading crises, ended careers, and undercut the department's credibility with judges. By Devlin Barrett. It was an investigation long sought by Kash Patel, the FBI director, and it was announced not in court papers, but through a haze of cigar smoke on Joe Rogan's podcast in early June of last year. Mr. Patel's prized criminal inquiry, known as the Grand Conspiracy Case, sought to tie together actions by a group of people that President Trump blamed for various investigations into him, going back to the examination of possible ties between his 2016 campaign and Russia, and extending it to events surrounding the 2020 election and the criminal prosecutions of Mr. Trump in 2023 and 2024. In the view of Mr. Trump and his supporters, there was a deep state cabal that had sought across multiple administrations and agencies to bring him down. Mr. Patel told Mr. Rogan he had found a secret room of evidence inside FBI headquarters, confirming his long-held suspicions. "You know how I caught these guys?" Mr. Patel asked. "Because these guys were so arrogant. They would write everything down, and I found the documents." To Mr. Patel, those documents found in government burn bags and large brown paper bags with red and white stripes used to store papers designated for destruction justified a sweeping investigation of former officials. To the former officials and the career investigators who looked at the evidence, the papers in the burn bags were nothing like a smoking gun. The administration's efforts to find prosecutors willing to pursue such theories became a defining feature of the Trump administration's politicization of the Justice Department and the internal resistance to it. New details of how that period unfolded show how Mr. Patel's drive to target critics of the president set off cascading crises with U.S. attorney's offices, derailed distinguished careers, and undercut the Justice Department's credibility with judges. This account is based on interviews with multiple people with knowledge of the effort, all of whom requested anonymity because they were not authorized to speak publicly. Asked for comment on this account in the roles of Mr. Patel and other officials, a Justice Department spokeswoman, Emily Covington, said the department enforces federal law fairly, consistently, and without regard to politics, adding that all investigative and prosecutorial decisions
are grounded in evidence and the law. On July 14, barely a month after Mr. Patel told millions of podcast listeners about a supposed vault of dirty secrets, Todd Gilbert became the interim U.S. attorney for the Western District of Virginia. Hours after he was sworn in, Mr. Gilbert got a phone call from Mr. Patel that would wreck his new job. And his first day, when most employees are still getting their work emails set up, the new U.S. attorney was told by Mr. Patel to pursue the grand conspiracy. Mr. Patel instructed him to investigate how classified documents had been placed inside the burn bags found inside room 9582 of FBI headquarters. Some of the documents related to events from 2016 and 2017 that Mr. Patel wanted examined, specifically the actions of James B. Comey, who was the FBI director at the time, and John O. Brennan, who had been the CIA director. Mr. Patel wanted both men investigated for lying to Congress and suggested that the documents supported charging them. His call to Mr. Gilbert was unusual. FBI directors do not typically assign U.S. attorneys to open cases. Such a directive, particularly for high-profile investigations, would normally come from Justice Department headquarters. And investigations that involved purported lies to Congress were assigned to prosecutors in Washington, not in Roanoke, Virginia. It was also strange to give such a weighty assignment to a U.S. attorney with little authority to question orders because he was still awaiting confirmation by the Senate. After this article was published online, an FBI spokesman, Ben Williamson, disputed that Mr. Patel had assigned the case involving Mr. Comey to Mr. Gilbert. But the administration had good reason to think of Mr. Gilbert as a loyal and willing hunter. A lifelong Republican with strong ties to Virginia's GOP leaders, he'd given up a powerful position in the state legislature to become the U.S. attorney. The premise of the grand conspiracy was that Mr. Comey and his allies had concocted the FBI's investigation of Russian interference in the 2016 presidential contest to damage Mr. Trump, and that conspiracy extended into the 2020 election and the 2022 appointment of Jack Smith as special counsel to investigate him. To Mr. Patel, the case consolidated years of his complaints and accusations about Democrats and national security officials. To many career Justice Department veterans, the case looked more like Frankenstein's monster, a motley assortment of long-dead investigations that were now supposed to be stitched together and brought to life. From the start, FBI leadership wanted near-daily updates on the case, a level of attention usually reserved for national crises. The Virginia prosecutors were confused why the case received so much interest from Mr. Patel and so little from their actual boss, the Deputy Attorney General Todd Blanche, who had been Mr. Trump's personal lawyer. Mr. Gilbert tried repeatedly to get advice and instruction from Mr. Blanche, even driving to Washington unannounced to try to speak to him. Instead, one of Mr. Blanche's deputies, Akash Singh, urged Mr. Gilbert to pursue the case aggressively, but Mr. Singh did not address many of Mr. Gilbert's legal and factual questions. One senior Justice Department official said Mr. Gilbert and Mr. Blanche eventually did speak about the case. Mr. Gilbert's team decided that the law gave his office jurisdiction over only one of the issues Mr. Patel had directed him to investigate, whether the documents in the burn bags had been mishandled as part of a criminal scheme to hide them. The other two prongs he was assigned, whether Mr. Comey had lied in congressional testimony in 2020 about leaks and Russia-related intelligence, and whether Mr. Brennan had lied to Congress about a 2017 intelligence assessment of Russian election interference that referenced a dossier compelled by a former British spy, had no legitimate venue in Western Virginia, they concluded. Mr. Gilbert
angered the administration by resisting pressure to impanel a grand jury to investigate the Birnbaum case, since he and his team did not believe there was yet a sufficient factual basis for that step. A related disagreement over personnel assignments in his office also hurt his standing. In mid-August, Sergio Gore, a powerful White House official, called Glenn Youngkin, then Virginia's Republican governor, and told him that Mr. Gilbert was going to be fired and that the governor should not try to stop it. Mr. Gilbert lasted just 37 days as a U.S. attorney. After his departure, prosecutors in his office wrote a lengthy legal analysis called a declination memo, detailing why no criminal charges were warranted in the Birnbaum case. The senior FBI agent on the investigation endorsed the memo's conclusions. At that point, a number of current and former law enforcement officials concluded that the administration had embarked on a new kind of fishing expedition, not for dirt on the people they did not like, but to find a prosecutor willing to file charges based on the threadbare evidence they already had. Resistance by officials in Western Virginia did not stop the pressure campaign from senior administration officials. Instead, that pressure simply migrated across the state to the federal prosecutor's office in Alexandria, Virginia. Mr. Trump's pick to lead that office, Eric Siebert, was an experienced lawman, and unlike Mr. Gilbert, he had allies among the Justice Department leaders. Mr. Siebert's law enforcement career began as a D.C. police officer, and he heartily embraced Mr. Trump's agenda. But in the summer of 2025, Mr. Siebert suddenly found himself on thin ice, having inherited not just the Comey case, but a separate investigation of Letitia James, the New York Attorney General who successfully sued Mr. Trump over his business accounting. Bill Pulte, the head of the Federal Housing Finance Agency, had made a criminal referral to the Justice Department against Ms. James in April of 2025, accusing her of having falsified information in mortgage paperwork to get a more favorable interest rate. Mr. Pulte leveled a similar allegation against Senator Adam B. Schiff, the California Democrat who, while in the House, had led impeachment proceedings against Mr. Trump. Mr. Pulte suggested that Mr. Schiff had claimed two different places as his primary residence. In July, Mr. Blanche summoned FBI agents, Virginia prosecutors, and senior FHFA officials to a meeting at the Justice Department to talk about the James investigation. The meeting began with a detailed presentation from FBI agents emphasizing the lack of evidence of criminality surrounding Ms. James' mortgages. Then Mr. Blanche declared that the evidence simply did not support a criminal case against Ms. James for either property. When Mr. Pulte's aides tried to argue or interject, Mr. Blanche shot them down. The agents and prosecutors on the case were encouraged to see the Deputy Attorney General back them up. Their optimism, however, was short-lived. Within days of the meeting, law enforcement officials were told that the White House still wanted to see Ms. James charged. One senior Justice Department official, who was not authorized to speak publicly, disputed that characterization of the meeting as inaccurate and oversimplified, saying that investigators still wanted to pursue the case against Ms. James. The administration was not giving up on the Comey investigation either. Mr. Siebert had been handed the case in mid-August after the federal prosecutors in Western Virginia successfully argued that they did not have jurisdiction. It was the second time in months that Mr. Siebert and his team were pressured by superiors to investigate Mr. Comey. In May, deputies to Mr. Blanche had pushed Virginia prosecutors to open a criminal investigation of the former FBI director for posting a photo on Instagram of seashells arranged on a beach to read 8647. The slang reference 86, meaning get rid of, in this case, the 47th president. Mr. Trump and his supporters called the message a criminal threat of violence. Mr. Comey denied that that was his intent, saying he knew if it as a restaurant term for nixing items on a menu
or removing an unruly patron. The morning after Mr. Comey's post, Mr. Blanch's deputies told prosecutors at Mr. Siebert's office to investigate the seashells. Secret Service agents tracked Mr. Comey and his wife as they traveled from the North Carolina seashore to their home in Virginia, a level of surveillance that some agents said they felt was overkill. Mr. Comey quickly agreed to sit down with Secret Service agents for an interview. And he insisted again that he had no intention whatsoever of threatening Mr. Trump. Given Mr. Comey's cooperation and statement, Secret Service investigators concluded there was no point in opening a full investigation. Mr. Blanch's deputies disagreed and pressed both the Secret Service and the FBI to pursue the case. The Secret Service is part of the Department of Homeland Security and therefore did not report to Mr. Blanch. Their agents refused to pursue the case, a decision that made it easier for the FBI and prosecutors in Virginia also to say no. The seashell case revealed just how badly the administration officials wanted to arrest Mr. Comey. That June, Mr. Trump had declared himself the hunter, and federal law enforcement officials came to believe that Mr. Comey was the president's most sought-after prey. Just 2 months later, Mr. Siebert was again pressed to go after him, this time over his statements to Congress on September 30th, 2020, the investigation initially given to Mr. Gilbert. Mr. Siebert was under the gun. Since the 5-year statute of limitations gave him less than 2 months to investigate and indict a former FBI director. Through deputies, Mr. Blanch pressured the Virginia prosecutors to be tough and see the Comey case through. Personally, though,

prosecutors were weak, a particularly galling critique to the prosecutor given that Mr. Pestana had never worked as a prosecutor. Inside the Justice Department, experienced lawyers chafed at being hectored by the Deputy Attorney General's younger, greener aides, who often came across as cocky and uninformed. Behind their back, some career lawyers referred to them as Blanche's bros. The pressure from Mr. Blanche's office to indict Mr. Comey intensified in early September. FBI officials were told to draft a criminal complaint against Mr. Comey, while prosecutors were told to draft an indictment. One senior department official denied prosecutors were pressured to bring charges and also insisted the case against Mr. Comey was strong. On the weekend of September 13, 2025, Mr. Patel told officials that Mr. Comey would be charged in 3 days. When no charges were produced in that window, it seemed that his big talk had served only to ratchet up the pressure on Mr. Siebert to deliver. Mr. Siebert would happily have charged Mr. Comey with crimes if he thought the evidence warranted it, but he felt it was not even a close call, according to colleagues. On Thursday, September 18th, Mr. Singh called Mr. Siebert to warn him that the president planned to fire him, and the hammer fell one day later. In a social media post that was written as if it was a private message to Attorney General Pam Bondi, the president expressed outrage that Mr. Comey, Ms. James, and Mr. Schiff hadn't been charged with any crimes. "We can't delay any longer. It's killing our reputation and credibility," he wrote, adding, "Justice must be served now," with 3 exclamation points. Mr. Trump then picked Lindsay Halligan, a White House aide with no prosecutorial experience, to replace Mr. Siebert. She quickly secured indictments of Mr. Comey and Ms. James, though those cases were dismissed by a judge who found Ms. Halligan's appointment was unlawful. The spree of firings and indictments showed just how much control Mr. Trump had over basic Justice Department functions long considered off-limits to the White House. Mr. Blanche had pushed for the Comey indictment and fought against the James indictment, but in the end it did not much matter because prosecutorial discretion was superseded by presidential directive. The president's fishing expedition for this kind of prosecutor continued. The grand conspiracy case was transferred to the U.S. attorney in Miami, Jason Redding Quinones. In April, prosecutors in North Carolina indicted Mr. Comey over the 8647 photo. Mr. Blanche, by then the acting attorney general, declared the C-cell charges were the product of work by career agents prosecutors. He never mentioned that other career prosecutors and agents had previously rejected the case. A miraculous transformation. How Kim Jong-un fortified North Korea. He used the pandemic to ruthlessly tighten his grip on the country. Then he energized its economy by leveraging Russia's war in Ukraine. By Cho Sang-hoon. During the pandemic, the North Korean leader Kim Jong-un, who had long billed himself as invincible, made a stunning, teary-eyed apology on national television. "I am really sorry," he said, as the coronavirus, coupled with food shortages and international sanctions, was ravaging his country. "My efforts and sincerity have not been sufficient enough to rid our people of the difficulties in their life." But while ordinary North Koreans were suffering, Mr. Kim, 42, sees the crisis as a unique opportunity. Now he is brimming with confidence. He is recognized at home and abroad as North Korea's most powerful leader to date, surpassing even his grandfather, the country's founder, because he has achieved the status of a de facto nuclear power. He started during the pandemic by shutting down the border with China, issuing shoot-to-kill orders to stop North Korea.

0: barbarians fleeing across the boundary. He clamped down on trade and smuggling across the border, forcing his people to rely less on imports and produce more goods domestically. His campaign also targeted the informal markets where many had eked out a living, trading Chinese goods and foreign entertainment smuggled in on thumb drives ever since the devastating famine of the 1990s. By dismantling these underground markets, Mr. Kim strengthened the regime's monopoly over the economy and ideology. Enforcement was brutal. Those caught distributing K-pop or K-dramas were publicly executed. At the same time, he flouted international sanctions to steadily expand his nuclear arsenal. North Korea built a new generation of missiles capable of striking its nearest adversaries, South Korea and Japan, with nuclear warheads. It is also developing the means to target the American mainland through nuclear-powered submarines and intercontinental ballistic missile technology. Mr. Kim also seized an unexpected opening abroad. As Russia struggled in its war against Ukraine, he gave it weapons and troops. Moscow reciprocated with weapons technology to help modernize North Korea's air defenses and other vulnerable parts of its military, along with badly needed food, oil, and even tourists. The two nations signed a mutual defense and cooperation treaty, easing Pyongyang's economic isolation and lifting its international status. Since then, he has rebuffed any idea of renewing talks with President Trump or reconciling with South Korea. And his tilt toward Russia has prodded China to warm up to North Korea, a neighbor that Beijing views as hard to manage, but whose hostility toward Washington gives it diplomatic leverage. China's top leader, Xi Jinping, arrived in North Korea on Monday for a two-day state visit, his first in 7 years. He is expected to underscore China's indispensable position as North Korea's dominant trading partner. The countries are already expanding trade again, resuming train service and adding more flights between Beijing and Pyongyang. They are close to completing a new modern road bridge across the Yalu River border, which is expected to facilitate bilateral exchanges, including an influx of Chinese tourists and aid. Poverty endures outside Pyongyang, yet analysts say the recent developments have given the government confidence and the public some hope. At his Workers' Party Congress earlier this year, Mr. Kim triumphantly declared that North Korea was in a glorious and more prosperous new era, a far cry from his weeping apology in 2020. People can now hope to have both sweets and bullets, the party said, referring to its policy of seeking both economic recovery and military prowess. To uncover how Mr. Kim pulled off this transformation, the New York Times spoke with more than a dozen post-pandemic defectors, interviewed experts with inside connections, and scrutinized state media and leaked regime documents. Jiro Ishimaro, the chief editor of the Japan-based Asia Press International, which has clandestine correspondents inside North Korea, said, in the past few years, Kim Jong-un has traveled from hell to heaven. North Korea claims that it defeated COVID without vaccines, losing only a few dozen people. But as the virus spread, Kim Il-hyuk saw people die in unusual numbers in his neighborhood in Hwanghae province, a breadbasket region. The authorities were siphoning rice from the region to feed the elites in Pyongyang and the military, he said. There were no COVID tests available, so it was hard to tell whether they died of hunger or of the virus. Those who fell sick did not report it to the authorities for fear of being quarantined without food. Lacking medication, they resorted to folk remedies such as drinking tree bark juice that often worsened their condition. Families didn't have money for coffins, said Mr. Kim, 36, who fled to South Korea by boat with eight relatives in 2023. Some were not even strong enough to dig a hole. Kim Yu-mi, his sister-in-law, made the two-hour escape with him. She said her hometown on the southwestern coast of North Korea was so close to South Korea that in clear weather she could see shiny passenger jets flying in and out of South's Incheon International Airport. Those planes symbolize freedom for our children, Ms. Kim said. When a North Korean patrol ship detected our boat fleeing to the south and chased, we threw everything we had overboard to help it gain speed. The family's escape represented the threat the outside world, especially South Korea, posed to the regime. North Koreans' trust in the government has been waning since the 1990s famine, according to defectors. As the government's ration system collapsed, North Koreans learned to fend for themselves through informal markets where they traded goods, including those smuggled from China. The markets also became a breeding ground for corruption as officials collected kickbacks from tradespeople. With those goods came memory sticks containing South Korean shows, including Crash Landing on You, in which a paragliding mishap takes a South Korean heiress into North Korea and into the arms of a People's Army officer. North Koreans consume them with a vengeance, behind closed doors and under blankets, for fear of the secret police who routinely monitored neighborhoods, Mr. Kim said. In 2010, Ms. Kim's coastal town was caught in an artillery duel between the two Koreas. Residents rushed to take down portraits of state leaders to protect the images, a sign of their devotion and loyalty. By 2023, Ms. Kim said, about 8 out of 10 people in her neighborhood were watching South Korean shows, a sign of how much had changed. Loyal to the party was no longer as important as making money, she said. This shift alarmed Pyongyang. Kim Jong-un was increasingly worried about non-socialist content corrupting young North Koreans, likening it to a vicious cancer. His regime called those who expose themselves to outside influence treasonous and called for striking them mercilessly, according to a classified document dated June 24 that was obtained by the Human Rights Foundation, a New York-based nonprofit. The Times has also viewed similar internal documents smuggled out of North Korea. For Mr. Kim, the threat posed by the freedom of information was deeply personal. His crackdown, analysts say, was driven in part by a desire to suppress knowledge of his lineage. His mother, Ko Yong-hui, was born in Japan, according to outside historians, that made her of an inferior class in North Korea, a country built on deep hatred for Japan after decades of colonial rule. His father apparently never introduced Ms. Ko and their son to Mr. Kim's grandfather, Kim Il-sung, defectors have said. The boy was sent to spend part of his adolescence in Switzerland. The background of Mr. Kim's mother, long suppressed inside North Korea, became a centerpiece of propaganda for South Korean activists in recent years. They flew leaflets by balloons with this information into North Korea, which helped set off Mr. Kim's sweeping crackdown on outside information. He was a child hidden from his grandfather, exiled overseas, and brought back home after the grandfather's death, said Kim Kang, a North Korean diplomat in Russia, who defected to South Korea. Before she died in 2004, Ms. Ko helped ensure that Kim Jong-il chose their son as heir. Still, Mr. Kim's complex was that of the son of a royal concubine, said Kwak Gilsup, a North Korea expert at the Seoul-based One Korea Center. When his father was alive, he struggled to win his favor, Mr. Kwak said. After he took power, he was driven to prove different and better than his father. When he succeeded his father in 2011, Mr. Kim promised North Koreans that they would no longer have to tighten their belt. He cast himself as a people-first leader, surveying floodwaters by a speedboat, visiting victims in temporary shelters, and cradling babies in his lap. But his expensive pursuit of nuclear weapons and his own extravagant lifestyle jarred with the reality of regular citizens. While humanitarian agencies reported widespread malnourishment in the country, Mr. Kim's waistline ballooned, his weight raising questions about his health, inheriting his father's love for whining and dining. He gorged on Wagyu steak, Toro tuna, shark fin soup, Swiss cheese, lobster, caviar, and foie gras. According to chefs familiar with his dining habits, he guzzled Bordeaux wine and crystal champagne. Defectors said the capital, Pyongyang, often didn't have enough electricity to run elevators, but Mr. Kim spent millions of dollars to smuggle a fleet of Mercedes and other luxury cars for personal use. Orlov trotters from Russia for his private horse riding tracks, and dolphins for a nude dolphinarium. He exerted power by unleashing what South Korean officials called a reign of terror. He executed those who rubbed him the wrong way, including his own uncle, Jang Song-thak. He sent agents to assassinate Kim Jong-nam, his half-brother, who was, as his father's first son, posed a threat to Mr. Kim's dynastic throne. Lee Ik-hyu, a former North Korean diplomat in Cuba who fled to Seoul in 2023, recalled how Han Sung-rol, another North Korean diplomat, was executed on spying charges in 2019. Mr. Lee said witnesses told him that hundreds of bullets tore Mr. Han to smithereens. They lost their appetite for days, he said. Still, the state's control has loosened in the decades following the famine. Then the pandemic helped Mr. Kim reassert his grip. He enacted laws with draconian penalties, including executions by firing squad for those consuming and distributing anti-socialist content, or even mimicking South Korean speech and fashion styles. Officials raided homes, pulling out drawers and turning over blankets to find memory sticks with foreign entertainment, according to defectors. Kim Il-haikok, the defector who fled by boat, said he saw a score of killings in his town in the 3 years before his escape, compared with a half a dozen in the previous two decades. Executions took place in schoolyards and other open spaces where the condemned were denounced before thousands of people. Mr. Kim recounted how a 22-year-old man he knew was executed in 2022 for distributing 3 South Korean dramas and 70 K-pop songs. He was clad in a long white sack-like robe and had a hood over his head. 3 gunmen each fired 5 shots. When you watch enough of them, you grow numb, unable to tell a human from an animal, he said. By the time they fled North Korea, the authorities had all but stamped out unofficial markets. His sister-in-law, Ms. Kim, said they reinstalled socialist control on the production and distribution of goods. Rice and other grains were available only through government stores. The most difficult part of Kim Jong-un's rule was that we were not allowed to make money, Mr. Kim said. He tightened the noose on his people as if he didn't want them to have a better life. Around this time, Mr. Ishimaru of Asia Press received covert reports from North Korea of a nation sinking into despair. Citizens, he said, saw no way forward, didn't know how they were going to live on. Paralyzed by Mr. Kim's relentless push for a self-reliant economy, a tired slogan that took on a devastating new meaning during pandemic-driven shortages. But even as Mr. Kim strangled foreign influence at home, he was scheming abroad, maneuvering to arrest his country's economic tailspin. With all its major exports blocked under international sanctions, North Korea sought revenue by smuggling out coal and collecting wages earned by its workers in China, who continued to work for Mr. Kim's government during the pandemic. Mr. Kim unleashed an army of hackers and computer engineers online to steal billions of dollars worth of cryptocurrency and earn cash by doing freelance IT work with false identities. Gold nuggets became an important item to smuggle out of North Korea to sell and raise foreign currency for the state, favored because of their small size, said a senior North Korean trade official who operated in Asia for a decade before defecting to South Korea last year. An internal North Korean document seen by the Times noted that a North Korean consulate vehicle in Dandong, a Chinese border city, was used to smuggle gold into China. North Korean government smugglers imported precision tools used to make weapons, paying high margins for middlemen involved in evading sanctions, said the former trade official, who spoke on condition of anonymity to protect his relatives in the North. But Mr. Kim needed more to revive an economy that had been hobbled by the double whammy of the world's severest sanctions and the pandemic. He saw an opportunity after Russia's full-scale invasion of Ukraine in 2022, offering North Korean troops and munitions. Munitions factories roared to meet demand for Russia's war effort. About 16,000 North Korean troops have fought in the war, testing their weapons in combat and gaining valuable insights into modern warfare, including the use of drones, according to South Korean intelligence officials. North Korea also sent workers to Russia to earn cash for its regime, they said. Military experts fear that with Russian help, North Korea is building its first nuclear-powered submarine and other modern warships, as well as a fleet of military drones. In 2024, North Korea's economy expanded 3.7%, the highest growth rate in 8 years, according to most recent estimates by South Korea's central bank. The Russian-North Korea military partnership has openly undermined UN sanctions, one of Washington's most relied-upon diplomatic levers. The deepening relationship also serves Mr. Kim's broader strategic aim, balancing ties between China and Russia. North Korea has more leverage today than it has had in the last 30 years, said Frank Aum, a former Korea expert at the Pentagon. But North Korea is not out of the woods yet. Its official exports to China have been dominated by items it could export without violating U.S. sanctions: wigs and false eyelashes and mustaches and tungsten ores. Mr. Kim's crackdown on informal markets impeded the flow of cash. As trade with China rebounded, North Korea imported far more than it exported, eroding its foreign currency reserves. In the past year, the North Korean won has depreciated more than two-thirds against the dollar, while rice prices there have more than tripled. Transactions with Russia have not significantly helped ease North Korea's shortage of foreign currency. Neither side can convert their cash piles into usable currencies without attracting regulatory scrutiny, said Olena Gusovna, a lecturer at the Hankook University of Foreign Studies in Seoul. But in the past couple of years, there have been clear signs of economic improvement in North Korea. Mr. Kim finished some of his long-delayed pet projects, like large seaside and ski and spa resort towns and greenhouse complexes. I'm sorry, we've run out of time. I haven't quite finished this long article, but we're out of time. You've been listening to the front page of the New York Times for Tuesday, June 9th. My name is Tim.
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2: Hello and welcome to the Talking Information Center. I'm Ron Clark, reading USA Today on Tuesday, June 9th. First article, Israel and Iran pause strikes. Tehran adds a warning after two sides trade fire. Written by Christopher Kahn, Thao Nguyen, Michael Loria, and Bart Jensen. Iran announced a suspension of military operations against Israel after the two countries traded strikes for the first time since April, threatening a fragile ceasefire and negotiations to end the months-long war. The Unified Command of Iran's Armed Forces announced the halt in fighting June 8th, but warned of far more severe and crushing measures if Israel does not end its military campaign against Hezbollah in Lebanon. Israel agreed to stop its attacks on Iran, Reuters and Channel 12 reported, but strikes on southern Lebanon continued. Iranian media reported explosions in Tehran on June 8th and said air defenses shot down a drone over the capital. There were no immediate reports of casualties or major damage. Iran's announcement came after President Donald Trump demanded both sides immediately stop shooting. In a statement on social media later, Trump said that both countries wanted a ceasefire and that negotiations toward a peace agreement were proceeding, subject to ignorance or stupidity getting in its way. Iranian President Masoud Pezeshkian said June 8th that his country has abandoned neither the battlefield nor the negotiating table. Our priority is national security and the peace of our people. We will firmly defend the rights of the nation and will not back down in the face of any threat, he posted on X. The Israeli military said that on June 8th that it struck targets in western and central Iran after the Islamic Revolutionary Guard Corps targeted an airbase in northern Israel. Among the Israeli targets were several infrastructure sites at the petrochemical complex in Mashar in southwestern Iran, the military said in a post on X. These facilities were used by the armed forces of the Iranian terror regime to produce and export raw materials for weapons production, the military said. The targeted infrastructure produced unique materials that serve as critical components for the development of ballistic missiles. Iran had not targeted Israel directly since the United States and Iran agreed to the fragile ceasefire on April 7th, though Hezbollah has continued attacks. Tensions have remained high since the ceasefire, and the two sides have launched attacks on each other multiple times in recent weeks. Iran's military action followed Israeli strikes on the Lebanese capital, Beirut, which Trump said he was not happy about in an interview June 7th with Fox News. Iran's response, he added, was certainly not going to help negotiations. We're very close. I would say an agreement would be signed on Monday, Tuesday, or Wednesday of this coming week. And now this takes place, the president said. You've shot your missiles. That's enough. Get back to the table and make a deal. Ibrahim Raisi, a lawmaker who serves as spokesperson for the Iranian Parliament's National Security Committee, posted on X that Iran would deliver a decisive and painful response to Israel's strikes on Lebanon June 7th. The IRGC said its attacks on Israel were a warning of a broader response that would encompass all U.S. and Israeli targets in the region if aggressions are repeated. The IRGC also said the Israeli military must halt attacks on Lebanon and warned that if Israel retaliates, it will face more crushing and regretful blows. We had previously warned that if the crimes in the Dahai area of Beirut expand, we will attack targets in the occupied territories, the IRGC's top joint military command said. Trump and Israeli Prime Minister Benjamin Netanyahu have clashed in recent days over Israel's military campaign in Lebanon and the risk it poses to Washington talks with Tehran. after Iran launched strikes at Israel over the weekend. Trump told the Financial Times that Netanyahu would not escalate the situation with more strikes. Netanyahu won't have any choice, Trump told the outlet. I call the shots. I call the shots. He doesn't call the shots. The president added that Iran's strikes on Israel are not going to have any impact on the deal, according to the British newspaper. We'll see how it ends up, but they were attacks that did not kick at all. It's one of those things that's been going on for 3,000 years or 47 years, depending on how you count. According to Reuters, Trump and Netanyahu spoke over the phone before the president posted on social media June 8th that Iran and Israel were seeking an immediate ceasefire. Final negotiations on peace are proceeding, subject to ignorance or stupidity getting in its way, Trump wrote on social media. The blockade will remain in place and in full force and effect until a final deal is reached, he added, referring to the U.S. blockage of Iran's ports in the Straits of Hormuz. Tehran has continued to block shipping through the key waterway, which carried a fifth of the world's crude oil and liquefied natural gas before the war. Trump has said any peace deal must prevent Iran from ever developing a nuclear weapon. Iran's demands include the lifting of international sanctions, the release of billions of dollars in frozen assets, and recognition of its sway over the strait. Pakistani Prime Minister Shehbaz Sharif said June 8th that the final objective for negotiations is within reach and urged all sides to exercise restraint. The recent surge in violence in the Middle East is a stark reminder of the dangers associated with a tenuous ceasefire and the unbearable consequences it may lead to, Sharif posted on X. As we work earnestly and painstakingly, together with our brothers and partners, to find a peaceful diplomatic solution to the conflict, and especially when the final objective is about to be achieved, we sincerely urge all sides to exercise restraint and give peace a little more chance. Meanwhile, U.S. ambassadors to Lebanon, Michael Issa, said June 8th that Lebanese-Israeli negotiations were scheduled to resume in Washington shortly. End of article. Next article. With accelerated FDA approval, new drug changes lives. Two-year-old born deaf can hear with therapy. By Nancy Cutler. From Tarrytown, New York. For Sierra Smith and her son Travis, who was born deaf, a new gene therapy has been life-changing. The therapy, a surgically delivered drug developed by Regeneron, called Otomani, rhymes with harmony, recently received accelerated approval from the U.S. Food and Drug Administration to treat a rare genetic hearing loss condition. Travis, now 2.5, had the surgery when he was 18 months old. Since then, hearing test shows progress. But Smith of East Greenbush didn't need his hearing test to tell her it worked. Weeks after the surgery, she was chatting with a friend as she drove down the road with Travis asleep in the back seat. Smith laughed loudly and Travis jolted, reacting to a sound for the first time. He was such a mute baby, very serious, Smith said. Now he babbles, uses different pitches. He started to socialize with other kids at library story hours and bops along to music now. He loves Bruno Mars. Language acquisition is still a bit of a way off, Smith said, but he's making all the right sounds and gets speech therapy 3 times a week. I know it's coming. For children able to benefit from the therapy, the results have been clear and dramatic, researchers say. What we saw in clinical studies was that in a few weeks, children started to hear. Within a few months, they could hear whispers, said Jonathan Witten, head of the Auditory Global Program for Regeneron. These are the kids that before the surgery wouldn't hear a gas-powered lawnmower if they were standing next to it. Otomani is considered an orphan drug because it affects so few in the population that creating and manufacturing it usually isn't a priority. It's the first gene therapy approved under the FDA's National Priority Voucher Program. Regeneron has made Otomani free in the United States. Pricing for the rest of the world has yet to be set. We just thought it was the right thing to do, said Christos Karitsos, Regeneron Senior Vice President, Genetic Medicines, Internal and Research. We thought it was a nice demonstration about the power of science. Smith called that access for other families a miracle. Smith said when she was first told Travis could benefit from this experimental treatment, she was desperate to figure out how to pay for it. I was ready to sell anything, take out a million loans if my child could hear me say, I love you, Smith said. Then Travis's surgeon explained that it was a clinical trial, so it was free. Travis's surgery was performed by Dr. Lawrence Lustig, chair of the Department of Otolaryngology, Head and Neck Surgery at the Columbia University College of Physicians and Surgeons, and otolaryngologist-in-chief at New York Presbyterian Hospital, Columbia University Medical Center. That was such a relief for the family, Smith said. It brought her father to tears. Otomani's value for Regeneron and for medical research in general goes well beyond the small group of kids with the specific kind of genetic disorder that this medicine treats. The treatment approach, which focuses on fixing genetic instructions, is part of what Witten calls a new era of medicine building at Regeneron. This is the first one approved. Regeneron has been focused on really understanding the underlying genetics of human diseases since the beginning of the company, Witten said. That knowledge base, he said, allows the company to develop transformational medicines. Smith said it was scary to allow her son to be a medical pioneer and let a doctor operate on his head, but she's proud of Travis's role in developing therapies for kids in the future. Every surgery has to be done for the first time, she said. He's helping other kids, and he doesn't even know it yet. Regeneron has a focus in treating auditory diseases, which Witten said are common. People often lose hearing range as they age, and certain kinds of hearing loss are relatively common in children. About 1 in 500 children are born with hearing loss in the United States. In the genetic disorder that Otomani treats, the person lacks a functional Oterflin protein, which is critical for communication between the sensory cells of the inner ear and the auditory nerve. This specific kind of OTOF-related hearing loss, a condition caused by mutations in the OTOF gene, is rare. It's believed to affect about 50 newborns per year in the United States. Travis was born 6 weeks early. He failed a newborn hearing test in the NICU. Because he experienced several birth complications, Travis's hearing loss was first categorized as auditory neuropathy. Smith, though, insisted on genetic testing, and that was how it was discovered he was a perfect candidate for Otomani. For many diseases, it's hard to know how many cases are out there because there aren't many getting through genetic tests, Witten said. Now that there's an approved gene therapy for certain kinds of hearing loss, it could lead to more kids being tested. Conceptually, Witten said, treatment is relatively simple. Put the thing in that's missing. The process is more difficult. Otomani is an in vivo therapy, which means the treatment goes into the body's cells. The gene therapy is placed surgically in the inner ear, similar to how and where a cochlear implant is placed. But instead of a device being attached, the missing protein is introduced. We can create code for making the protein they need, Witten said, but that code has to get into a certain type of cell that's in the inner ear. Basically, Regeneron deciphered the code that alerts a cell to turn on protein-making capabilities, then figured out a shell to package the code and get it to the right type of cell where the instructions would be released. This is truly precision medicine, said Witten, a pediatric audiologist and neuroscientist. To get the instructions into the cell, Witten said, you need an escort. So the code-carrying packages are attached to a common adenovirus that helps them hitch a ride into the right cell. Most people already have antibodies to the virus, Witten said. It's not a virus that gets you sick. The protein shell is then injected to the right spot in the inner ear. When the shell bumps into the right cell type, Witten said, it opens up and the protein directions are delivered. Carasau said other gene therapies need different delivery methods. For many of these genetic medicines, you have the payload you want to deliver into the cell, and then you choose the chauffeur to get it into the cell. Witten and Carasau said Regeneron is using genetic medicines to tackle other medical issues. Conceptually, there may be similarities, but every treatment has its own set of systems. The similarity is in the way the medicine is working, Carasau said. Regeneron has been working on genetic therapies to treat common medical conditions, including a Parkinson's disease program exploring how to get new medicines to the brain, a treatment for fatty liver disease that would deliver the genetic instructions via IV and end up going through the liver where a package of instructions would be dropped off. There's a key difference in these treatments. While Otomani gives directions to create a missing protein, These treatments would turn down production of certain proteins. The packages you deliver to the body, some create proteins, some silence proteins, Witten said. The technologies are very different, but every area of research informs the next. Kiritsaus said this kind of research takes years of experience that may not directly lead to success, but provide the building blocks for future wins. It's a road with a lot of turns and a lot of failures, Kiritsaus said of the nature of research. When we fail, we're trying to understand why we fail. Successes like Otomeni, he said, of course are easier learning. While the failures outweigh the successes by a long shot, Kiritsaus said it's all a good investment. Just look at little Travis, he said. Seeing the direct connection of work to successful treatment in a person, Kiritsaus said, definitely it's a great feeling to get that once in a while. End of article. Next article. Cities and states pushing back amid expansion of data centers. They're loud, costly, and wasteful. Something you wouldn't want in your neighborhood, according to critics. But these high-tech centers are the future, supporters say. And caught in between, state and local governments across the nation are trying to figure out what to do about data centers, the huge facilities that house the physical infrastructure that powers digital services like artificial intelligence. The resource-intensive structures are spreading across the nation with more than 4,300 data centers already constructed, according to industry database Data Center Map. In Texas, the sheer volume of new proposed data centers has led to tougher requirements for centers seeking to connect to the electrical grid. And at least one startup is experimenting with the idea of putting mini data centers directly outside homes and businesses. And they're wildly unpopular among many Americans. Gallup survey results released in May found 70% of Americans oppose the construction of data centers in their communities, with more than half expressing strong opposition. Common concerns include massive energy and water consumption, electronic waste, and noise pollution. Some municipalities have responded to these concerns by passing moratoriums that keep data centers out of their community. Among them is Monterey Park, California, which is believed to be the first city to implement a permanent ban through a ballot initiative. Voters there approved the ban June 2nd. But statewide bans have proved more elusive. Lawmakers in several states have proposed setting stricter rules for data centers. Supporters say the facilities are necessary for the industry to grow, providing high-paying jobs and boost local economies. Among them, the Digital Power Network, which bills itself as a national coalition spearheading policy advocacy for the Bitcoin ecosystem. The group has argued against moratoriums, saying that changes catalyzed by data center demand would benefit all energy consumers. At least 38 states offer tax incentives intended to attract more data centers, the National Conference of State Legislators reported in April. We are all more and more consuming technology and data, and these data centers are going to get built, Michigan Governor Gretchen Whitmer said June 2nd, one day after she attended the groundbreaking for a $16 billion hyperscale data center campus. So, my thought is if we can hold them to a high standard and do it in Michigan, that's the best way to do it. Not watch them go everywhere else and do it in a really bad way. Some states are expanding these subsidies while others are scaling them back. Meanwhile, thousands of reports about concerns over AI data centers have poured into a website created by environmental activist Aaron Brockovich. Brockovich has called for more light to be shed on how these facilities are developed. Lawmakers in at least 14 states have introduced legislation to temporarily halt the construction of new data centers as these concerns mount, according to the National Conference of State Legislators. More than half of those bills have failed to advance. Maine appeared poised to become the first state to impose such a ban until Governor Janet Mills vetoed the bill in April. New York moved closer to becoming the first when legislators on June 4th passed a bill that would ban data center construction for 1 year. Similar legislation remains pending in Georgia, Michigan, Pennsylvania, South Carolina, and Vermont, according to the National Conference of State Legislatures. In Ohio, a grassroots group is collecting signatures for a constitutional amendment that would ban large data centers, although advocates face a long road to the ballot. The campaign comes after Governor Mike DeWine paused a controversial tax break for data centers that cost nearly $1.6 billion in 2025. Samuel Menges, 12, was among those who spoke out against the facilities at the Ohio State House on June 1st, reported the Columbus Dispatch, part of the USA Today network. Data centers might not be a problem now, especially to companies that want to build them. But what happens 50 years from now when the natural waterways have dried up, millions of acres of farmland have been destroyed, and the communities have health problems from contaminated water or from other unforeseen problems, he said. Many states have enacted or introduced legislation that doesn't halt the construction of new data centers, but imposes regulations in hopes of protecting nearby communities from rising utility costs and mitigating adverse environmental impacts. A study from the University of Michigan found the construction of data centers raises utility rates for nearby residents and small businesses. Large data centers can consume up to 5 million gallons of water per day, equivalent to the water used by a town that's home to between 10,000 and 50,000 people, according to the Environmental and Energy Study Institute. Humming cooling systems, rumbling diesel generators, and whirring fans can be heard continuously hundreds of feet around them, according to the Environmental and Energy Study Institute, prompting reports from residents of headaches, vertigo, nausea, sleep disturbances, ear pain, and hypertension. Lawmakers in 27 states are considering legislation that would require large load consumers like data centers to bear the cost of new energy infrastructure needed to support them, according to an April report from Multistate. Many others are advancing legislation that would require data centers to report how much water they use, the organization reported. Florida Governor Ron DeSantis signed a bill May 7th that imposes detailed requirements for the construction and operation of data centers, focusing on electricity and water usage. So, this makes sure that local governments are ultimately in control about how their communities are developing vis-a-vis these hyperscale data centers, DeSantis said. It also includes strict definitions of large-scale data centers so that costs are not permitted to be passed on to consumers. Meanwhile, in North Carolina, lawmakers appear to be fast-tracking a bill that would set stricter rules for data centers, including requiring an assessment of the noise impact within 500 feet of the site. Data centers would also have to employ closed-loop cooling systems to minimize water consumption. The proposal would also prohibit local governments from offering economic development incentives for the projects and require that data center contracts with public utilities include provisions that prevent consumers from subsidizing the cost of their energy needs. We really tried to make a balanced approach because the data centers are in every part of our lives, Representative Matthew Winslow said, according to WRAL-TV. This is not restricting data centers from here in North Carolina, but to have a balanced approach that doesn't affect our critical infrastructure, our water, and our electricity. End of article. Next article, mosquitoes may be sucking defenses dry. They can learn to defeat repellent, study shows. The world's deadliest animal could be outsmarting us. In a new study, researchers discovered mosquitoes can learn to associate the smell of DEET with food, potentially weakening the world's most widely used insect repellent. If mosquitoes are repeatedly exposed to DEET, it becomes less effective as a repellent, study co-author Claudio Lazzari of the University of Tours, France, said in a statement. That raises concerns that in certain situations, the repellent may even begin to attract some biting insects. If mosquitoes can learn to associate the scent of DEET with the prospect of dinner, it could make people wearing DEET more attractive to biting insects under the right conditions, according to the study. If someone applies DEET and the concentration fades over time, but a mosquito still manages to feed, the insect may begin associating that smell with a reward, study co-author Clement Vinegar of Virginia Tech University said in a news release. That's a possibility we should take seriously when we think about how repellents are used in the real world. Lazzari said, if a mosquito bites someone who applied DEET to their skin several hours earlier, and the concentration of the repellent is too low to repel the mosquito, but still strong enough for the insect to smell it, the mosquito may be more likely to bite people who smell of DEET. This study, published in the Journal of Experimental Biology, was a collaboration between Vinegar, associate professor at Virginia Tech, and Lazzari of the University of Tours in France. The mosquito species studied was the yellow fever mosquito, a species that spreads dengue fever, Zika, yellow fever, and chikungunya, which infects tens of millions of people each year. Overall, estimates are that mosquitoes kill as many as 1 million people a year, far more than any other animal. In the study, researchers trained the mosquitoes using a type of Pavlovian conditioning, same idea behind Ivan Pavlov's well-known experiments in which dogs learn to link the sound of a bell with food. According to Virginia Tech University, mosquitoes were restrained behind fabric mesh with a bag of warm blood positioned just out of reach. After the mosquitoes began to feed on the blood, researchers introduced the smell of DEET. After repeating the experiment four times, more than 60% of the insects tried to feed when presented with only the smell of DEET. Next, mosquitoes were given a choice between two human hands, one untreated and one coated with DEET at normal concentrations. Untrained mosquitoes avoided the DEET-treated hand. Trained mosquitoes were drawn to it. The researchers also found mosquitoes could form the same association when sugar, instead of blood, was used as the reward. The common assumption has always been that repellents work because of their chemistry, that DEET simply smells bad to mosquitoes and they flee, or that its chemistry prevents mosquitoes from smelling us, Vinegar said. But what we are showing is that the mosquito's brain can rewrite the response based on experience. What the insect has learned matters just as much as what the chemical does. That, I think, is a paradigm shift. That doesn't mean people should stop using DEET, Vinegar said. It's still one of the most effective repellents available, particularly in regions where mosquito-borne disease is common. If you're in tropical regions where disease risk is real, you should use it, he said in a statement. But the new research says timing and concentration could matter more than he had thought. Instead of applying a lot once, you may want to reapply regularly so it's always active and providing continuous protection, Vinegar said. He added that treated clothing may also present challenges because DEET concentrations in fabric decline over time. End of article. Next article. The High Court Won't Rule on Student Speech Case by Maureen Gropp. The hat a Michigan third grader wore for her school's Great Kindness Challenge in 2022 featured an image of an AR-style rifle and the phrase, "Come and take it." The student said she chose the black baseball cap for Hat Day during the week-long kindness initiative because it reminded her of her father and she wanted to show support for gun rights. Officials at Robert Carr Elementary School in Durand, Michigan, said the hat's message could be disruptive, particularly for students who had transferred to the district after a school shooting 50 miles away in 2021, considered the deadliest in the state's history. The Supreme Court on June 8th declined to review lower court rulings that the school did not violate the students' free speech rights by prohibiting the hat. The court likewise passed up a chance last year to decide whether a Massachusetts school erred by banning a T-shirt saying there are only two genders. Both cases turned on a landmark 1969 case protecting students' First Amendment rights as long as their speech isn't too disruptive. In that case, the Supreme Court said a Des Moines high school could not prevent students from wearing black armbands in support of an end to the Vietnam War. In 2007, by contrast, the High Court said a student in Alaska did not have a First Amendment right to hold up a banner with the message, "Bong hits for Jesus." In the Michigan student's unsuccessful appeal, her lawyers argued school officials provided no evidence that the hat was disruptive because their real motivation was to silence a viewpoint with which they disagreed. Rather than take the opportunity to convey to a bright, politically aware 8-year-old that her voice and thoughts matter, school officials instead told her to sit down and shut up, presumably because they personally don't like the Second Amendment or the rights it protects, lawyers for the student and her father, Adam Strobe, said in the appeal. Lawyers for the school said that in addition to the concerns that the school about the 2021 school shooting, the school's dress code prohibits clothes with violent themes. Both the district court and the Cincinnati-based 6th U.S. Circuit Court of Appeals ruled against the student. A three-judge panel of the appeals court said the school's disruption concern was reasonable, given the 2021 school shooting, the age of the students, and the hat's provocative message. End of article. Next article, Park Ranger Dies After Fall on Mount McKinley, by Eduardo Cuevas. A National Park Service ranger became the fourth person to die on Mount McKinley, North America's tallest peak, in just more than a week. Robin Pendery, a mountaineering ranger assigned to Alaska's Denali National Park and Preserve, died the afternoon of June 4th, according to a Park Service news release, June 5th. Officials said Pendery of Enumclaw, Washington, fell into a crevice during a patrol near the 14,000-foot camp of Mount McKinley, known to Alaskan Native communities as Denali, which has a summit at 20,310 feet. Park Service Ranger immediately responded. Service personnel immediately responded, but Pendery didn't survive, the agency said. Her death remained under investigation. Our mountaineering rangers dedicate themselves to serving visitors and helping others in one of the most challenging environments in the world, Brooke Merrill, superintendent of Denali National Park and Preserve, said in a statement. Today, we mourn the loss of a valued colleague, friend, and teammate. Our thoughts are with Robin's family and loved ones. Just more than a week ago, three Latvian climbers died in the area of Denali Pass at about 18,200 feet, May 27th, Reuters reported. The Latvian Mountaineering Association identified them as Ainis Pokeka, Vihe Olte, and Renris Kunigs, Ksalaks, according to Gulag Translate from Latvian of the group's announcement. A fourth member of the group survived the fall and was rescued the next day before being flown via ambulance to a hospital, the Park Service said in a news release. Three other members didn't fall and attended to their fallen team members before returning to the high camp at about 17,200 feet. The Park Service said Mount McKinley's typical climbing season runs from late April to mid-July. The middle of May into June is the busiest time of the year for climbers, though colder temperatures and strong winds are common in May, and June often can have snowfall. End of article. Next article, Southern Baptists debate women pastors. Leader proposes ban before annual meeting, by Mark Ramirez and Carla Hinton. Should Southern Baptist women be allowed to preach to their congregations or teach Scripture? The issue has been a perennial thorn for the Southern Baptist Convention, whose delegates will once again confront the matter at the group's annual meeting June 9th and 10th in Orlando. The question won't linger much longer if one prominent Southern Baptist theologian has his way, and his answer is a resounding no. On May 18th, Albert Moeller, Jr., the longtime president of Southern Baptist Theological Seminary in Louisville, announced online that he intended to propose a constitutional amendment at the event, explicitly banning churches allowing women to serve in primary leadership roles within the nation's largest prominent Protestant denomination. It is for the cause of our unity in the truth that I intend to bring a motion to the Southern Baptist Convention in Orlando to amend the Constitution, the influential evangelical wrote in a statement that has prompted a torrent of discussion online. Let's get this done. Delegates, or messengers as they are known, at the 2025 gathering in Dallas narrowly rejected a constitutional amendment that would have similarly prohibited women pastors, with proponents failing to gain ground on a contentious issue rooted in differing biblical interpretations. As a result, the debate continues to challenge the Nashville-based denomination dedication to church self-government. The controversy has triggered the departure of multiple congregations from the convention, one of the most influential religious groups in the United States, as some congregations espouse more egalitarian views on women in ministry rather than complementarianism, which assigns varied but hierarchical rules for men and women. The SBC's faith statement, Baptist Faith and Message 2000, states, while both men and women are gifted for service in the church, the office of pastor, elder, overseer is limited to men as qualified by Scripture. Since the 2025 meeting, the Southern Baptist Convention has severed relationships with several churches with female pastors, Fountain of Praise Church in Houston, the Crossing Church in Tampa, Florida, and Zion Temple Baptist Church in O'Fallon, Illinois. None responded to requests for comment from USA Today. In recent years, the SBC similarly cut ties with other notable churches, including Saddleback Church, the megachurch founded by Rick and Kay Warren in Southern California, Fern Creek Baptist of Louisville, Kentucky, and First Baptist Church Alexandria in Virginia. Others have left voluntarily. The issue risks the loss of additional congregations from the denomination, which has battled declining membership. According to Lifeway Research, the SBC's research firm, total membership dropped for the 19th consecutive year, falling 3%.

and teaching scripture is limited to men, while thanking women for their indispensable service, discipleship, evangelism, missions work, and ministry contributions. Other resolutions to be put forth at the meeting include statements reaffirming opposition to assisted suicide and condemning anti-Semitism and political violence, with the latter calling on Southern Baptists to examine their own speech and online conduct and advising they refuse to derive primary identity from political affiliation rather than from union with Christ. The SBC also toes a line between biblical obligation and federal deference with a resolution reaffirming support for lawful immigration enforcement carried out justly, humanely, and according to due process, including the removal of those whom the government duly prioritizes for deportation. In announcing his Truth and Unity Amendment, Mola said the need for constitutional amendment is abundantly clear and has been building in recent years. He compared the moment to the faith's handling of LGBTQ plus issues in the 1990s, when the SBC made clear that our cooperation is not extended to those who would endorse or affirm LGBTQ lifestyles and activities. One of the greatest testimonies to that forceful language, he said, is that LGBTQ issues are not an issue of open debate at the SBC year by year, and it hasn't been for a generation. That's exactly what we need on the issue of the office of pastor. He said the question was one on which Southern Baptists stand together. Our unity is clear, Mola said. Our commitment to the truth is clear. Let's make our Constitution equally clear. But with 61% of SBC delegates voting for last year's proposed ban for a second consecutive year, short of the necessary two-thirds majority to pass, that solidarity hasn't been so obvious. Mola's announcement already has drawn blowback, from those who say women shouldn't be prohibited from exercising their pastoral gifts to others who call repeated procedural battles over the issue counterproductive. At some point, revisiting this same fight year after year begins to consume energy that could be spent on missions, evangelism, church planting, theological training, disaster relief, and caring for churches and pastors, read a May 21st post on the pastor's blog at Redeemer Baptist Church at Romeo in Dandenong, Florida. Meanwhile, the Reverend Wade Burleson, a retired Southern Baptist minister in Oklahoma City, said the amendment reflects with church autonomy, a key principle of the denomination and its network of churches. While the convention has no direct authority over its churches, it has the ability to disassociate from those it deems not cooperating. I'm not a rabble-rouser, but when they push an interpretation on every church, you've got to stop, Burleson, a 64-year-old Republican candidate for Oklahoma's 3rd Congressional District, told the Oklahoman, part of the USA Today network. Burleson said the SBC for years resisted calls to create a database of sexual predators within the convention, citing the denomination's policy of allowing local congregations to remain self-governing. Why, then, isn't that autonomy in play when it comes to female pastors, he wondered. Barring SBC churches from allowing women to serve as pastors harms female lovers of Jesus Christ who are gifted and called to serve, he said. Opposition also has come from former SBC members Beth Moore, founder of Houston's Living Proof Ministries, and an advocate for sexual abuse victims. Moore, a popular Bible teacher who garnered backlash for criticizing President Donald Trump's treatment of women, publicly left the SBC in 2021. It became disturbingly clear to me, that the SBC as an entity was more interested in protecting shepherds than the sheep entrusted to their care, she wrote in a June 1st post on X. When protecting the pulpit from women becomes a far greater priority than protecting women and children from an abusive pulpit, something is wrong. Moore said she worries the movement against female pastors will provoke overreach and give male pastors more leverage to remove women they deem threatening or misplaced from other church positions. I realize many would not use their positions to disesteem women, but surely you and I both know countless others would, she wrote. The movement to limit women's roles within the SBC represents a swinging of the pendulum. In 2018, as high-profile scandals prompted reflection within the denomination over its treatment of women, SBC leaders began to signal increasing support for women in convention leadership. Some floated Beth Moore as a possible candidate for SBC president.
The next year, a handful of Southern Baptist women became the first

0: first ever to win high-level roles within with the convention or its affiliated agencies, breaking a decades-long run of men holding those positions. It was a breath of fresh air, recalled Kathy Litton, who was narrowly elected as the convention's registration secretary. The whole thing was long overdue. Their rising profile, however, stirred some discomfort. Moeller, while expressing support for women, wrote a column backing traditional gender norms. The fallout and its accompanying rhetoric ultimately would prompt women such as Moore to leave the denomination. Moeller's executive assistant said the seminary president was traveling before the annual meeting and not available for comment. But the theologian addressed his proposal and its timing in an interview with the Louisville-based Council on Biblical Manhood and Womanhood on its May 20th podcast. It's clear the convention needs to settle its mind on this issue, Moeller said, saying the recurring debate shows a weakness that needs to be addressed. Amending the Constitution, he said, would mean the SBC doesn't have to debate this further, doesn't have to have an ongoing controversy. End of article. Next article from USA Today on Tuesday, June 9th. Canada bans Texas livestock as parasite risk spreads. Flesh-eating screwworm leads to restrictions. Canada temporarily banned Texas livestock because of the spread of New World screwworm, officials announced. American officials recently identified the flesh-eating parasite in the United States decades after it was eradicated from the country. The parasitic infection, spread via screwworm flies, poses serious risk to Texas's $15.5 billion-a-year cattle industry. The Canadian Food Inspection Agency said it would suspend imports of livestock, including horses, from Texas. The restriction applies to animals originating from or present within the state of Texas within 21 days before or trying to enter Canada, according to an agency news release June 5th. New World screwworm is not present in Canada. The Canadian agency said it will continue to work closely with the U.S. counterparts to assess developments and adjust measures as needed. On June 3rd, the U.S. Department of Agriculture identified a three-week-old calf in South Texas that had screwworm larvae in its umbilical area, marking the first case in the country after it spread from Mexico. On June 5th, USDA confirmed a second case in a one-month-old calf about 6 miles away. New World screwworm flies, which are the size of houseflies, lay eggs inside warm-blooded animals, open wounds, or body openings such as eyes, nose, or mouth. Hatched larvae then burrow into the animal's flesh and feed on living tissue, creating painful, foul-smelling wounds. The larvae can cause serious and often deadly damage from secondary infection or other illnesses, the Centers for Disease Control and Prevention said. Once grown, screwworms burrow into the soil, then emerge as mature flies to restart the process. Canada already banned most livestock from Mexico to prevent screwworm spread into the country. In July, American officials closed southern ports of entry with Mexico to livestock trade. The United States is Canada's largest agricultural importer, supplying more than $3 billion in live animals and other animal products in 2024, according to the USDA data. The data didn't specify how much Texas provides to Canada, though the state is the United States' largest beef and cattle producer. On June 5th, Texas Governor Greg Abbott declared a state of disaster over the imminent threat posed by screwworm. Andrew Mahalaris, a spokesperson for Abbott, said Canada was overreacting as Texans and the USDA are moving quickly to contain and eradicate screwworm in a limited area of South Texas. This pest affects live animals and does not impact inspected Texas beef, Mahalera said in a statement to USA Today on June 6th. Canada's broad restriction on Texas livestock is an overreaction that is more political than science-based. Though many southern states are at risk for spread because of warmer, humid temperatures hospitable for screwworm, the parasite cannot survive Canada's colder climates, Canadian officials said. Screwworm flies can survive shorter periods of time during Canada's summer, however. Screwworm is endemic to South America and the Caribbean. The United States eradicated New World screwworm in 1966, and North America eradicated it by the 2000s. But warmer temperatures and changing weather, fueled by climate change, are thought to be expanding the fly's range. American officials are working to expand the use of sterile male screwworm flies to stop the parasite spread. Officials use radiation to sterilize male flies and disperse them where screwworm flies are indigenous. Because female screwworm flies typically mate only once, they then lay unfertilized eggs, which gradually decreases the population. The Trump administration has faced increasing criticism for Elon Musk's Department of Government efficiency cuts to a U.S. Agency of International Development program to monitor and prevent the spread of New World screwworm in Central America, according to an agricultural industry trade publication. Texas Agriculture Commissioner Sid Miller told NBC that the USDA moved too slowly and relied only on a partial solution that would take years. In response to emailed questions, the USDA denied budget cuts caused screwworms' entrance into the country. Agricultural Secretary Brooke Rollins has blamed the Biden administration, which left office nearly a year and a half ago, for immigration and border policies allowing the parasite spread. Instead, she said, the USDA is investing in sterile fly production and releases. End of article. Next article, Wingstop Cup leads to arrest and cold case. Police follow unreported tip in 1980 California killing. A California man who police say murdered his girlfriend's 18-year-old sister was captured 40 years later, and detectives used a Wingstop Cup to do it. The man, Leonard Nash, was charged in September 2020 with felony murder in the killing of Michelle Missy Jones. Jones was found dead on July 5, 1980, in a grapefruit grove in Fontana, California, the Fontana Police Department and San Bernardino County District Attorney said in news releases. Corporal Catherine Clark, who was working on cold cases in June 2020, followed up on an unreported lead from 1980. Clark and her partners were able to interview Nash, who left DNA in a Wingstop cup, as first reported by the San Bernardino Sun. After DNA testing, investigators arrested Nash, who was in his mid-20s when the murder happened. His arrest came when he was in his 60s. Nash, now 72, was convicted of second-degree murder and sentenced in January 2026 to 15 years to life in prison. He is serving his sentence at the California Institution for Men in Chino, California, according to court records obtained by USA Today. Here's what we know about Michelle Jones and the evidence that allowed police and prosecutors to charge her killer in the 40-year-old murder case. Clark, the investigator who helped collect Jones' DNA and solve the case, said the renewed investigation dates to 2020, 40 years after Jones was killed. Clark works for the Fontana Police Department and was assigned in spring 2020 to work on cold cases with two detectives at the San Bernardino County Sheriff's Department. One of those cases was Jones's. Clark learned Jones has an older sister, Phyllis Jones, now Peavy. Her sister was dating Nash in 1980. The family had a 4th of July party in 1980 in Rancho Cucamonga at the home Phyllis and Nash shared, Clark told USA Today on Wednesday, June 3rd. The next day, around 4:40 p.m. on July 5th, 1980, Jones's body was found in a field about 11 miles east of where the family's party was held. Investigators swabbed the victim's genitals and made a slide using the DNA, but technology hadn't advanced enough to prove it. Decades after Jones's killing, investigators sent the evidence to a laboratory for processing and established a DNA profile of the killer. The profile was entered into the Federal Bureau of Investigation's DNA database, but no matches were found. Clark looked up the men Jones had been associated with and, one by one, ruled them out. One man had been arrested in 1980 but released. The man said he picked up Jones after the family's barbecue, the pair had sex, and he dropped her off at around 4:30 a.m. on July 5th at her home in Pomona. When he realized her family suspected him of killing her, he provided a statement to police and passed multiple polygraph tests. Investigators also corroborated his statements, Clark told USA Today on June 3rd. When Clark picked up Jones's case, she received a secondhand information that led her to speak to Jones's sister. In June 2020, Clark traveled to Arizona to interview her about it. Phyllis told Clark that on July 4th that year, Nash left after the barbecue ended. Phyllis told Clark she was supposed to go to another event with Jones and Nash, but she was too tired. Although Nash had left for the night, she wasn't 100% certain where he'd gone. The next day, on July 5th, 1980, Phyllis made an odd discovery in the home she shared with Nash. She pulled back the shower curtain of the upstairs bathroom and she saw his suit hanging in the shower, Clark said. On his suit coat was a foxtail. It startled her because she didn't know why his suit coat was hanging in the shower. That was odd. She also saw mud or dirt on his shoes in the closet, said Clark, who added that this information that this was information investigators didn't have back in 1980 and that no one has spoken to him about that. Clark said when she asked why Phyllis didn't report the coat, foxtail, or dirty shoes to police, she replied, "I was 19 years old. I told my stepdad, and I figured he told the police." Clark learned during the investigation that Jones did not like Nash, who had come on to her multiple times. At one point, Jones lived with her sister and Nash. Clark said she was only there with them for a couple of weeks when she told her mom, "He makes me feel uncomfortable. He keeps trying to come on to me. I don't want nothing to do with him. He won't leave me alone." Jones's best friend also recalled the 18-year-old being afraid of Nash. She recalls sitting down with Missy at a park and Missy actually looking afraid of Leonard, Clark told USA Today. When Clark learned about Nash's alleged interest in Jones, the dirty shoes in the closet, and Nash's coat hanging in the shower, she knew she needed to get her hands on his DNA. Investigators made contact with him on the phone and asked whether he remembered Jones, Clark said. He said he knew her, but he needed to call them back. When he called back, the investigators had just settled down to grab a bite to eat at a Thai restaurant. They invited Nash, who needed a ride, Clark said. The plan was to pick up Nash, bring him to the restaurant, and once the interview was over, collect his napkins, plate, straw, and other items for DNA testing. In case that didn't work, the investigators brought a bottle of water and placed it in the center console of the car, hoping he'd drink from it. We drove to a gas station where he asked us to pick him up, she recalled. He walked out with a styrofoam cup in his hand, a Wingstop styrofoam cup. As he sat in the front seat, he took the bottle of water and poured it into the cup, Clark said. Once they got back to the restaurant, Nash threw the Wingstop cup in the trash. Clark then locked eyes with her partner, she said. Clark got Nash to sit down at the Thai restaurant while her partner went to collect the cup and put it in his vehicle. When investigators pressed Nash for information about Jones, he said he danced with Jones but never had sex with her, Clark recalled. Once they were done eating and interviewing Nash, the team asked him to go outside and look at some photos. As he left, an investigator collected his fork, his napkin, and his straw. The team was then able to get the items from the restaurant, as well as the Wingstop cup, to a lab in California. Analysts had to compare the DNA from the Wingstop cup, the fork, and the straw to each other in order to confirm the profiles all belonged to the same person, Nash. They then compared the DNA from the Wingstop cup to the slide from 1980. They got a match, Clark said. The DNA was collected in June 2020. The lab work was done by August, and in September, Clark had what she needed to get an arrest warrant for Nash, she told USA Today. Police in Las Vegas arranged for him to be arrested and then extradited to California, Clark said. This past April, 6 years after Nash's DNA matched the crime scene evidence, the San Bernardino County District Attorney hosted an event for the National Crime Victims' Rights Week where Jones's younger sister, Kimberly Jones, spoke. She said Jones had her own style, was feisty, protective of her family, was classy, and always had a smile on her face. The sisters came from a large family of 8 siblings, but July 4, 1980 changed that, she said. She said that day, her sister left the house saying she'd be right back. I watched her walk out the door in her blue skirt and her blue top, and she never came home, her sister said on April 20th at the Sunrise Church Rialto campus. Missy was gone. Kimberly, who was 11 years old when her big sister was killed, said it was traumatizing. I thought she'd gone undercover when she was still out there somewhere, she said. That's what trauma does. It protects you from the truth until you're ready to understand. She said her family has lived with anger, unanswered questions, and grief for more than 45 years. Her family also moved around a lot after Jones's death, she recalled. She said a breakthrough came in 2019 when DNA technology allowed investigators to look into her sister's case. She also thanked the advocates and investigators who made this possible. To every family that's still waiting, I won't tell you that this was easy, Jones's little sister said on April 20th, but I will tell you this, don't stop. End of article. Next article, suspect in custody after Penn Station stabbings by Thao Nguyen. Multiple people were injured and a suspect was in custody after stabbings were reported at Penn Station in New York City, authorities and fire officials said. At about 7 p.m. local time, June 7th, fire crews and emergency medical services received a 911 call reporting that someone stabbed multiple people at Penn Station. The New York City Fire Department told USA Today that the fire department found one person with a serious injury, two with moderate injuries, and three with minor injuries. Five people were taken to Bellevue Hospital, and one was taken to Cornell Hospital, the fire department said in a statement. The suspect was arrested, the fire department said. The agency did not provide further details on the attack. The New York Police Department confirmed to USA Today that the attack was under the jurisdiction of the Amtrak Police Department. Citing Amtrak Police, the NYPD said Amtrak police officers responded to multiple individuals slashed inside of Penn Station. At the time, officers found five people with slash wounds about the body. According to NYPD, emergency medical services took the victims to the hospital in stable condition. A person of interest was taken into custody and a knife was recovered at the scene, the NYPD said. Earlier this afternoon, Amtrak police responded to a stabbing at New York Penn Station. The suspect has been apprehended and an investigation is underway, an Amtrak spokesman said in a statement. The stabbings occurred at one of the busiest transit hubs and passenger rail stations in the United States. It handles hundreds of thousands of passengers every day. The attack came the day before President Donald Trump and New York City Mayor Zoran Mandami planned to attend Game 3 of the NBA Finals at Madison Square Garden, which is directly on top of Penn Station. Authorities have increased security in the area and tightened protocols at the arena. The arena already was busy June 7th as Secret Service officers, local police, and stadium security teams prepared for Trump's arrival June 8th. The Secret Service had announced streets in the area would be closed, and then the NYPD announced no watch parties for Game 3 would be held outside the arena. End of article. Thank you for joining us today at the Talking Information Center, and please enjoy a wonderful day.
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2: All right, we begin the reading on this Tuesday morning of the Wall Street Journal. You're listening to the Talking Information Center, and on this June the 9th, 2026, we say hello to Scott.
3: Good morning, John. Good morning, everyone. And we are reading from the Wall Street Journal. Let's do some quick hits here, first of all, from the What's News section of page one, Business and Finance. ChatGPT maker OpenAI says it has filed paperwork for an initial public offering that will test the appetite of investors for AI startups. The S&P 500 and the NASDAQ again got a boost from tech shares, rising by 0.3% and 0.9% respectively yesterday, while the Dow Jones Industrials fell 0.2%. Apple unveiled a new AI version of Siri, technology developed with Google that draws on user data to help answer more complicated questions and complete tasks. NVIDIA will collaborate with leading South Korean tech companies to build out AI infrastructure in Asia, aiming to expand into robotics and other industrial sectors. Amazon.com says it has entered a multi-billion dollar agreement with Corning to find optical fiber, cable, and connectivity solutions to support its growing data center footprint. Intesa Sanpaolo has launched a $35 billion takeover offer for smaller rival Banca Monte dei Paschi di Siena in the latest sign of consolidation in Italy's banking industry. Novo Nordisk said prescriptions for its Wegovy weight loss pill have surpassed 3 million. Zealand Pharma shares fell after a partner said nearly a fifth of patients in a late-stage study for an obesity shot pulled out because of gastrointestinal side effects. And Campbell's fiscal third-quarter sales were down 4% to $2.37 billion, the company said, attributing the softness to weak demand for snack foods. Also on page one of the Wall Street Journal today, a 24-year-old investing whiz is being heralded as the Nostradamus of AI. Leopold Aschenbrenner's forecasts about the future of artificial intelligence earned him a cult following on the Internet, where his investment firm's routine regulatory filings are studied like a form of scripture. The parabolic performance of his hedge fund has given the 24-year-old Aschenbrenner a fan club on Wall Street as well. Aschenbrenner had no professional investing experience when he launched his AI-focused firm, Situational Awareness, less than 2 years ago with a few $100 million. Prescient stock picks and whooshes of inflows have vaulted its assets under management to more than $20 billion, according to people familiar with the matter, approaching the size of Bill Ackman's Pershing Square and Dan Loeb's Third Point. Situational Awareness has grown nearly fourfold after fees this year through May and has grown more than 11 times after fees since inception, one of the people said. One of the fund's most successful bets is a stake in Anthropic that today accounts for about one-fifth of its assets, according to one person. Its investors now include Jane Street, the quant trading firm that ranks among Wall Street's most profitable, some of those people said. Jane Street's investment in Situational Awareness is particularly notable because the firm rarely allocates capital to outside money managers. In each market mania, new celebrity stock pickers get anointed, from Ryan Jacob and his internet fund during the dot-com era to Kathy Wood and her ARK Innovation ETF during the pandemic rally of 2020. No portfolio manager picking the winners from AI's advances across the economy gets attention quite like Aschenberger, though, despite the fact that he eschews public appearances and rarely posts on the social platform X. Like other investors managing at least $100 million, Situational Awareness is required to file once-a-quarter snapshots with a lag of its portfolio of long positions in U.S. stocks and options. Aschenbrenner's filings are treated as blockbuster events on social media, with devotees counting down the days until the next release. Autopilot, the trading app attached to the viral Nancy Pelosi stock tracker, rolled out an option that lets users copy Aschenbrenner's disclosed trades in March. In May, news that Situational Awareness took a stake in T1 Energy helped send shares in the solar manufacturer up 23% in a day when it recorded its second highest trading volume ever. TBPN, the hit tech industry talk show, opened its episode on May 18th with a roughly two-minute discussion on the verdict in the Elon Musk OpenAI trial, followed by a conversation on Situational Awareness's latest disclosure over five times longer. News Corporation, owner of the Wall Street Journal, does have a content licensing partnership with OpenAI. TBPN co-host John Coogan said, "We haven't seen this level of attention on a hedge fund's filings in a very long time." The commentary about Aschenbrenner can sound almost breathless. Podcaster Tim Ferriss called him the Nostradamus of AI and as close to clairvoyant as you could possibly be for his hit rate on AI predictions. A temporary panic flared up in May when many observers misread options activity on a filing and concluded that Ashenbrenner turned bearish. The best AI investor just shorted the entire market, is how one podcast put it in the title of an episode that racked up more than 100,000 views on YouTube. A native of Germany, Ashenbrenner graduated from Columbia University as the 2021 class valedictorian, and he briefly worked as a researcher at OpenAI. He rose to prominence with a 2024 essay called Situational Awareness, The Decade Ahead, that foresaw the path of AI's development by counting the OOMs, or the orders of magnitude by which computing power, algorithmic efficiencies, and model fixes are expected to improve each year. Michael Dell, Ivanka Trump, and many others shared that 165-page paper with their online followers. Later that year, Ashenbrenner launched his hedge fund firm, which he described as a brain trust on AI, with Carl Shulman, another AI intellectual who once worked at Peter Thiel's macro hedge fund. Early backers included Stripe co-founders Patrick and John Collison, as well as Daniel Gross and Nat Friedman, both of whom are helping lead Meta Platform's AI efforts. Situational Awareness lost money in early 2025 after the release of a low-cost AI model from Chinese startup DeepSeek prompted a sell-off in NVIDIA and other AI-adjacent stocks. It quickly recovered, however, when demand for AI tools accelerated and sparked a rally in chip makers, manufacturers of power equipment, and other providers of AI infrastructure. Situational Awareness ended 2025 up about threefold, one of the people said. Hedge funds' U.S. regulatory disclosures omit foreign stocks and ownership of private companies, categories that include some of Situational Awareness's most profitable positions, including Anthropic. It first invested in SK Hynix in November 2024, riding the run-up in the South Korean memory chip maker over the past year that placed it into the trillion-dollar club. That stock has given back some gains in recent days. The firm first invested in Anthropic in a February 2025 funding round that valued it at $61.5 billion. Now, Anthropic is valued at $965 billion. Jane Street has invested alongside Situational Awareness in venture deals in addition to allocating to its hedge fund. The two firms were the lead investors in a February round for MATX, an upstart AI chip maker, and are investing in a new round for FluidStack, a provider of AI cloud computing. As Ashenbrenner's firm expanded, it added more senior Wall Street veterans to its ranks of young AI researchers. Nikki Webster, who spent nearly a decade at Goldman's prime brokerage division, is now the firm's head of investor relations. Sven Khatri, who did stints at both Citadel and Goldman, recently joined to head its treasury strategy division. You're listening to News from the Wall Street Journal from the Talking Information Center, and we're still on page one of today's journal. Our next feature story is headlined, Out of the Spotlight, She Forged Close Ties to Gates and to Epstein. It was September 2017, and Dr. Melanie Walker's work with Bill Gates was coming to an end. For more than a decade, Walker had worked at the Gates Foundation and then the billionaire's private office. By the summer of 2017, the relationship between Walker and Gates had turned sexual, according to people familiar with the matter. Walker was planning her exit. She turned to one of her closest confidants, a mentor who had supported her and advised her for nearly three decades, Jeffrey Epstein. With BG, all you would have to say is you should know that I've told Jeffrey everything. Everything, Epstein wrote in a text message. Walker replied that she was, quote, worried he will immediately retaliate against me. When Gates appears before Congress this week, he will have to answer questions about such exchanges from the Justice Department's release of Epstein files. The mysterious role played by Walker, who kept close ties with both men, will come under scrutiny for the first time. The Seattle Doctor is one of many Technicolor characters who populated Jeffrey Epstein's universe. She has claimed to have been introduced to Epstein by Donald Trump in the 1990s. She struck up a close relationship with Britain's Prince Andrew and was a longtime partner of Stephen Sanofsky, a former Microsoft executive who himself had ties to Epstein. Yet she may have been most consequential as one of the people who helped Epstein ingratiate himself in Gates's world after his 2008 conviction for soliciting a minor for prostitution. The Gates Foundation has launched its own probe into Epstein, its Epstein ties that is being handled by the law firm WilmerHale, according to people familiar with the probe. Those investigators have asked about Walker and the nature of her relationship with Gates. Compared with other Epstein associates, Walker, who is now 54 years old and a professor at UW Medicine in Washington State, has largely remained off the public radar. That low profile has been maintained in part with the help of her attorney, who requested that the Justice Department redact her name in its files. She did not allege sexual abuse by Epstein and has not filed claims against his estate. Her attorney asked her name be withheld on the basis that Epstein had introduced her to two professional contacts whom she rebuffed after they sexually propositioned her. While her name is hidden, people familiar with the matter have identified her correspondence and described her interactions with both Gates and Epstein. Over time, Walker's relationship with Gates and his former wife, Melinda French Gates, would become fraught, the documents indicate. Yet, she appeared to be loyal to Epstein right up until the time of his death in 2019. In a statement, her lawyer, David Flesig, called her, quote, a survivor of Jeffrey Epstein, unquote, who had a prior history of abuse and then endured what he called a coercive relationship that spanned decades and ended only with his death. Beyond that, she would prefer not to make any comment at this time. A spokesperson for Gates said, quote, he was not aware of the nature of the relationship between Walker and Epstein, their shared motives, or the details of their history together. Correspondence between Epstein and Walker reveals that Epstein was actively encouraging Walker to pursue a sexual relationship with Gates, the Gates spokesperson said. In the summer of 2017, Walker confided in Epstein about encounters that she had had with Gates. By then, she had left the foundation, but remained on a short-term consulting contract at his private office, where she was pitching ideas for Gates to back. She left the private office later that year. The relationship between Walker and Gates was consensual, the spokesperson said, and it ended amicably. Walker continued to reach out to Gates, the statement said, periodically for years after. Gates has publicly expressed regret for his dealings with Epstein, which he has said were a mistake and did not involve illicit contact. Gates has never had an improper relationship with any employee of the Gates Foundation or Gates Ventures, the Gates spokesperson added, and no complaint alleging otherwise has ever been made. Melanie Starnes grew up in Laredo, Texas, the daughter of an Air Force veteran. Walker has told people she met Epstein and Trump at the Plaza Hotel in the early 1990s after graduating with honors from the University of Texas. In a 2018 email introducing a neurosurgeon to Epstein, she wrote, quote, I've known Jeffrey 28 years, and this isn't a joke. Donald Trump introduced us. At first, Epstein and Walker discussed the possibility of Victoria's Secret modeling. But as they chatted, he changed tack, according to what Walker told people. Forget modeling, Epstein advised her. She should pursue medical school. She did, and they kept in touch. Records show she listed an address in a New York apartment building at 301 East 66th Street, the same building where Epstein controlled multiple units in which he housed associates and victims. Epstein also made her his, quote, science advisor. Walker developed a relationship with Andrew Mountbatten Windsor, then known as Prince Andrew, after an introduction from Ghislaine Maxwell, Epstein's longtime associate. In a 2003 interview, Walker told a British tabloid that the then prince called her Mel, Dork, and Smarty Pants, and that they mostly talked about science and medicine. By the early 2000s, she was living with Sanofsky, then a top Microsoft executive, in Seattle after meeting him at a tech dinner that was also attended by Prince Andrew. And in 2006, Walker started working for the Gates Foundation. It was there that she befriended Boris Nikolic, a Harvard-trained immunologist who was Gates's chief science advisor. In 2009, after she learned that Nikolic was moving to a role at Gates's private office, she took him to lunch and delivered what amounted to a pitch for Epstein, according to Nikolic. "I had never heard of Jeffrey Epstein before this point," he told the Wall Street Journal. During that lunch, Walker lauded Epstein as the man who put her on the path to medicine, he said, and played down his 2008 conviction. Nikolic said he first met Epstein that December. In an October 2009 email to Epstein, she pitched Epstein on having her run his foundation and told him that Nikolic was moving to work with Gates full-time, which she described as confidential information. "He will want to know if he can trust you and how much he can tell you," she wrote of Nikolic. "I guess it just takes time." Years later, Epstein would help Nikolic negotiate his 2013 separation from Gates's private office. A spokesman for Sanofsky declined to comment. Nikolic, who exchanged hundreds of messages with Epstein, said he deeply regrets his interactions with Epstein and that he was a, quote, master manipulator. There are other indications in the Justice Department files of Walker vouching for Epstein. In September 2010, she emailed Alex Friedman, who had recently left as the foundation's chief financial officer, praising Epstein and joking that she could attest to, quote, a full 20 years of bad behavior on Epstein's part. Friedman replied, noting that he had heard Walker speak of Epstein, always with great admiration. Friedman told the Wall Street Journal he took Walker's email as a, quote, tongue-in-cheek reference to someone that she had long known. For Epstein, Gates was the ultimate prize and would have lent Epstein legitimacy after his 2008 conviction. In January of 2011, Epstein was planning to meet with Gates. Before the meeting, Walker emailed Gates to prepare him, calling Epstein, quote, one of my closest friends. She discussed his views on global poverty and credited Epstein with her decision to attend medical school. She relayed Epstein's personal philosophy as, quote, only do what makes you happy. She added, the world's most gorgeous people hang around Jeffrey. He's very discreet. Just saying. Gates has said he met multiple times with Epstein between 2011 and 2014, including at his New York townhouse to discuss philanthropy. Epstein sought unsuccessfully to convince Gates to establish a global donor fund with J.P. Morgan and discovered some of the billionaire's extramarital affairs. Around 2013, Walker left the Gates Foundation and moved to the World Bank through a secondment, meaning the foundation continued to pay her salary. She became senior advisor to President Jim Yong Kim. In August of 2014, Walker sent Gates what appeared to be a warning about Epstein. Gates should maintain, quote, a healthy distance for anything of a personal nature, unquote, when dealing with Epstein. Epstein, she wrote, had, quote, pretty incredible human specimens, unquote, at his disposal, but warned of consequences that she had seen happen to too many powerful people over the years. She also noted that Epstein tries to appeal to the, quote, weaknesses or proclivities, unquote, of his targets. As Epstein tried to make headway with Gates, he struggled with the Microsoft co-founder's wife, who, after one evening at the Manhattan townhouse, said she never wanted to see him again. Walker also appeared to arouse the froideur of French Gates, who was the foundation's co-chair. In several messages to Epstein, Walker complained about hostility from her. Melinda is acting out against me through FNDN channels. I need out ASAP, she wrote in September 2014 to Epstein. A spokeswoman for French Gates declined to comment. In January of 2017, the Justice Department files show that Epstein asked crudely whether Walker had had sex with Gates. No, she replied, describing instead how they, quote, went crazy on the whiteboard, unquote, while Gates's staff hovered outside the door. We did have about 3 minutes at the beginning to take a deep breath and just stand there together, she wrote, adding that Gates was complaining, quote, about being too old, and I said he was still a little too young for me. That year, Walker left the foundation and joined Gates's private office. That's around the time their relationship became sexual, and in messages to Epstein, she described some of her encounters with Gates. In July of 2017, while attending an Alzheimer's conference in London, Walker texted Epstein that Gates was, quote, very gross, and that he was not the person people think. She described Gates as a huge distraction and said she felt trapped. She also apologized that Gates had been mean to Epstein. The Gates spokesperson said, quote, there is also communication between Walker and others, including Epstein, that paints a very different picture of her positive sentiment toward Gates at the time. Soon, Walker was seeking Epstein's input on negotiations with Gates's private office. She floated some creative solutions, such as leaving 3 months early in exchange for what she called a parting gift invested into a business. That September, Walker had a meeting lined up with Gates and Larry Cohen, the CEO of the private office. She was fretting, though, about how to make them agree to her proposals. Are there any signals I can send or words I can use to let him and BG know I'm not messing around? She texted Epstein the night before the meeting. You have some tough decisions to make, Epstein messaged her in November when she did not get a reply from Gates on her proposal, pressing her to use a stronger approach. Walker provided an inventory of her ammunition. Yes, I have a, quote, blue dress, emails, and a few other embarrassing things, and yes, the stories are so eerily similar to all in media that he sounds Weinstein-like. I can't be the only one, Walker mused, but expressed hesitation about pursuing any action. The Gates spokesperson said Gates never engaged in coercive, predatory, or non-consensual sexual behavior. After Walker's time at the private office ended, she kept lines to Gates open. She continued to exchange messages with Gates, checking in with him after COVID and sending condolences when his father died, documents show. In February of 2019, she reported back to Epstein that she met Gates and discussed science and ate cheeseburgers. Was great to see him, she texted. I told him he owed you a call and he didn't say anything. He asked how you were. Gates never asked Walker to relay information to Epstein, the Gates spokesperson said. Quote, Gates had no contact and wanted no contact with Epstein after 2014. Epstein, of course, was arrested on federal sex trafficking charges in July 2019 and died in his jail cell the next month. You're listening to The Wall Street Journal on Tuesday morning from the Talking Information Center. A feature story now, how to dress to impress on Wall Street. When Lloyd Blankfein got his first suit and tie job, his boss took him aside to share some veteran advice. He should invest in a set of collar stays. The future Goldman Sachs CEO's shirt collars were popping out, a no-no in his buttoned-up white shoe law office. That boss later advised him to stop wearing polyester ties. I wasn't brand conscious, and you know, I missed some things, Blankfein said in an interview. None of these things are written down. He chronicled some of his and others' missteps in his memoir entitled Streetwise, Getting to and Through Goldman Sachs, which was published earlier this year. Unwritten rules seem to govern all kinds of white-collar offices, but nowhere do they carry more weight than on Wall Street. Bankers must look the part without standing out, adhering to codes for everything from their suits and watches to their shoes. Most of them learn where the line is by crossing it. One of the most public examples of rule-breaking was on display this year in a photo shoot for Interview magazine. Four junior bankers modeled designer clothing. A spokesperson for Goldman Sachs said its media relations team did not approve the interviews. The magazine declined to comment. By posing for that magazine spread, the bankers had broken the golden rule of finance fashion. That is, never dress above your station. And certainly never better than the boss. According to several former and current Wall Streeters, that rule is just the tip of the iceberg. You risk breaking the finance bro code by flashing signs of conspicuous consumption or daring to deviate from the norm. Even as he ascended to Goldman's C-suite, Blankfein said he styled himself conservatively. "I think I had half a dozen blue suits and half a dozen gray suits," he said. "Every once in a while, I went crazy and got a pinstripe in one of my suits. My goal was to not dress in any way that would warrant a comment, either good or bad." When entry-level finance guys hire Julie Rath, president of Rath & Company Men's Style Consulting, she is mindful of that very mandate. "I'm always ultra-careful not to be too aggressive with their styling," she said. "That means no obvious brand names and nothing flashy." She recommends quiet, understated tailoring. That means things like notch lapels, button cuffs, and pants with belt loops, as opposed to peak lapels, French cuffs, and side adjusters. As bankers move up the corporate ladder, their wardrobe should stay discreet and be even better tailored. No bunching at the back shoulder of a jacket is one tell that you have a good tailor. Or get your clothes custom made, the ultimate subtle flex. Though financiers are known for their obsession with high-end mechanical watches, current and former Wall Streeters say they rarely wore their Patek Philippe to work, opting for affordable timepieces by brands such as Timex. "I always wear nothing or a Swatch," Blankfein said. Other accessories also require reading the room. Once, when Kyle Okimoto served as a sales initiative head in Merrill Lynch's Global Wealth Management division, he took flack from colleagues for bringing a bright red vinyl rolling suitcase to a sales meeting. As the meeting was unfolding, he said, someone shouted, "Check Kyle's suitcase out," and then they passed the mic around, he said. They went on for 15 minutes. Each person had their own joke about the suitcase. Okimoto acquired a gray wheelie bag shortly after that because, he said, "I didn't want to get the grief." Bankers generally know that their belts should match their shoes. They should also match their surroundings, blending in with colleagues. As Russell Raith was getting settled into his new senior consultant in banking and financial services role at Deloitte in the late 1990s, he once overheard a partner turn to somebody and say, "You're not going to wear those shoes into the meeting." "I just thought, well, there we go," said Raith, who now runs his own consulting firm, the Ambition Company. "I'm just never going to wear brown shoes," he said. When Okimoto started out at Merrill Lynch as a contractor, a senior managing director discreetly slid into his office to discuss promoting him to a full-time position and notified him that the promotion was contingent on one condition. He needed to cut his shoulder-length hair. Okimoto subsequently obliged. "There was no way I could go in there and work with bankers and be credible with the way I was looking," he said, who heads the business consulting firm Market Junctions. There can be exceptions to some of the rules. If the CEO sports a beard, for example, employees feel it is then okay for them to do so as well. They might even want to emulate the boss to curry favor. In his book, Blankfein notes that facial hair was, quote, very popular at Goldman Sachs during famously bearded John Corzine's reign as CEO between 1994 and 99. Boasting about one's status is generally frowned upon in finance. It's especially true the more junior one is. In his memoir, Blankfein tells the story of a junior wealth advisor leaving the firm shortly after giving a quote to the New York Times bragging about how much money he was making. "There isn't anything I see in a store that I can't buy," James Cramer, a 31-year-old Goldman broker, told the paper in the 1986 article. That young advisor, James Cramer, would go on to become Jim Cramer of Mad Money fame. Cramer said that the quote had been taken out of context and that he requested a correction. A spokeswoman for the New York Times said that no one currently working at the company had any knowledge of Cramer's request. When asked if, as a CEO, he would have fired the two Goldman Sachs employees who modeled in the infamous interview shoot, Blankfein didn't want to jump to conclusions. "The impression I came away with was, that was a big mistake to do and ridiculous and stupid," he said. Which brings us to a faux pas in just about any workplace, getting the boss's attention for the wrong reasons. "I don't know what was behind it or what they thought they were doing," Blankfein said. We are still reading from the Tuesday morning edition of the Wall Street Journal. You're listening to the Talking Information Center. And how about a look at last night's spectacle in New York, the NBA Finals, attended by President Trump. A story here headlined, "Long Lines and Booze Mark Trump's NBA Game Day." President Trump was met with a chorus of boos on Monday at Madison Square Garden in New York City as he attended the first NBA Finals game held there in 27 years. During the singing of the national anthem, shortly before the game started, the arena's video board showed the president. The crowd unleashed a barrage of boos as the president saluted. Moments later, though, the crowd was positive again. When the anthem ended, the crowd joined together in chanting, "Let's go Knicks." The San Antonio Spurs ended up beating New York 115-111. "He's welcome to be here," NBA Commissioner Adam Silver said on ABC's pregame coverage. "I think that what makes sports so special, especially when there's so much that divides people, is it's something that we have in common." Heavy security blanketed the area around Madison Square Garden, with many people waiting in long lines to enter the arena. Trump sat in a suite with Knicks owner James Dolan, Interior Secretary Doug Burgum, Transportation Secretary Sean Duffy, and his granddaughter, Kai Trump. As Trump's motorcade snaked through the city, one onlooker held a sign that read, "Nobody wants you here." Knicks fans who were hoping to catch Game 3 on big screens outside Madison Square Garden had to move to watch parties elsewhere after authorities banned the gathering. Those with tickets faced enhanced security and long waits to get inside. Despite the security protocols, the home crowd arrived in plenty of time for tip-off, with a Knicks fan standing in front of nearly every seat 15 minutes before the game started. The area around Madison Square Garden has become a hotspot for Knicks fans to gather as the team seeks its first National Basketball Association title since 1973. New York City Mayor Zoran Mamdani said he would attend Game 3 after buying a standing room only ticket for nearly $1,000. New York City was hosting a watch party for 5,000 people at nearby Bryant Park. Nasir Fowler, a 44-year-old bartender, took the train from Philadelphia and had his face painted orange and blue. "Trump's going to leave so he can go to sleep like he always does," Fowler said. "Then we're going to tear the streets up. Knicks in four." Well, that's not happening, since San Antonio won last night to close the gap in the series to 2-1. We'll see what happens in Game 4. Our next story, blacklist over ties to Beijing expands. The Pentagon, on Monday, updated its list of Chinese businesses the U.S. has identified as aiding Beijing's military, designating around 24 new companies, including tech giants Alibaba and Baidu, limiting their operations in the United States. The list of Chinese military-linked companies, which the Defense Department revises annually, is an expansion from last year, underscoring the view from national security officials that China leverages its private sector to build and improve military technology. New additions to the list this year include a range of Chinese consumer and tech companies, including electric car maker BYD, pharmaceutical firm Wuji App Tech, and humanoid robotics company Unitree. This demonstrates the administration sees real national security risks associated with Chinese products in sectors beyond semiconductors and AI. That from Chris McGuire, a former State Department and National Security Council official who specializes in China matters at the Council on Foreign Relations. Alibaba is a conglomerate with e-commerce, cloud computing,

strategy. The other two companies made similar statements. Since last fall, the Trump administration has curbed plans to impose penalties on certain Chinese companies, levy hefty tariffs, and investigate China-linked hackers. This year's initial list was released in February, but was immediately rescinded. The clawback came ahead of President Trump's meeting last month with Xi Jinping, his Chinese counterpart. Inside the Pentagon, China continues to be considered a top military adversary. A Defense Department spokesman said the Pentagon took the list down to review it and published a new one after making changes. In the intervening months, the department added back to the list chip companies Yangtze Memory Technologies and Changjin Memory Technologies, which in the February version had been removed. Companies on the list are barred from doing business with the U.S. military. Sometimes the reputational damage can affect sales to other parts of the government or to American consumers. Some political news now. Midterm contests get messy and ugly for both parties. Many Democratic and Republican primary races have devolved into bruising political fights. New district lines in states like California have pitted once friendly House incumbents against each other, while other candidates are using sharp elbows to get ahead. Some races in both parties have centered on who is the most or least MAGA, showing the role of President Trump in the elections. While political races have always had a certain degree of ugliness, some campaigns this year have also embraced artificial intelligence to create fake images of their opponents and give a new look to negative ads. The incumbent-on-incumbent race between California Republican Representatives Ken Calvert and Young Kim has taken an ugly turn, with Kim releasing an ad reviving a long-ago scandal. He's not just swampy, he's sleazy. Calvert got busted with a prostitute, pants down in his car, tried to flee, then lied to police. Got sex for himself while fleecing taxpayers, says an ad that was paid for by the Kim campaign. Not mentioned, the scandal took place more than three decades ago. Calvert has thrown his own jabs. An ad paid for by Calvert's campaign intones Rhino Young Kim caught trashing Trump, before the ad plays a spliced cut of videos where Kim says he has problems and I'll whip his butt. Calvert's ads also highlight that Kim said she would support a resolution to censure Trump over the January 6, 2021 attack on the Capitol by a mob of his supporters. The two are both likely headed to the general election this fall under the state's top two system. Calvert and Kim were once friends, but their political futures became intertwined after California Governor Gavin Newsom sought to counter Trump's redistricting efforts in Texas and carved out five new Democratic-leaning seats, pitting the GOP incumbents against each other. Young Kim has said the nastiest things about President Trump, said Calvin Moore, a campaign spokesman for Calvert, so it's hardly surprising that she would make up nasty and untrue attacks about Ken Calvert as well. Democratic former Representative David Trone, who co-founded the Total Wine and More chain, is looking to make a political comeback. He is seeking his old House seat after losing his bid for Maryland's open Senate seat in 2024. That after spending $62 million. Trone is challenging his successor, Representative April McLean Delaney. He is attacking McLean Delaney as siding with MAGA Republicans on issues like immigration enforcement, a claim that she denies. McLean Delaney argues that Trone's campaign is misleading voters, even sending a cease and desist letter for materials that she says suggest that he is the incumbent. Trone's campaign ads include a slogan to re-elect David Trone. Her ads tie him to MAGA right-wingers, citing his past work with Florida Governor Ron DeSantis. Republican Representative Nancy Mace angled for Trump's endorsement in the South Carolina gubernatorial race. She also wanted to make sure that voters knew one of her rivals was not the president's pick. Mace posted on the social platform X that Pamela Yvette, the state's lieutenant governor,
is, quote, not endorsed by Donald.

Trump. Do not believe her lies. A few hours later, Trump officially endorsed Yvette. After that endorsement, Mace pivoted. She highlighted vulgar social media posts from about 2 decades ago, apparently posted by a potential Yvette running mate. Mace also tied Trump's non-endorsement of her to the lawmakers' push last year to release documents related to sex offender Jeffrey Epstein. Mace then returned to posts hugging the president. The primary is today. Mace told reporters last week that the race was a, quote, dogfight, and expressed optimism that the endorsement was not going to prevent her from making the runoff. Yvette's chief strategist, Chris Grant, said, sadly, we're watching Nancy Mace have a psychological breakdown in real time on social media. Also, a political story from this morning's Wall Street Journal. We are looking at a billionaires fighting senator over a resort. Texans are battling Jim Justice for control of West Virginia's historic Greenbrier. For nearly 2 decades, West Virginia Senator Jim Justice has owned the Greenbrier, the historic resort in the heart of Appalachia and centerpiece of his business empire. Founded in 1778, the outpost has hosted U.S. presidents, royalty, and the rich and famous, who now come for golf and $3,500 executive physical examinations. It's among the region's largest employer with a staff of up to 2,000 people. Robert and Blake Rowling say they can run it better. The father and son, billionaire hoteliers from Dallas, are waging a takeover of the resort, long a point of pride across the state of West Virginia. And in a twist, many locals are rooting for the Texans. Personally, I've been praying for someone to take over that hotel and run it properly, says Nancy Fife, who lives a few blocks from the Greenbrier, where she worked through the 1990s before pursuing her culinary career elsewhere. Known as America's Resort, the Greenbrier is caught between dueling lawsuits and barbs that have been traded by a wealthy U.S. senator and the deep-pocketed owners of more than 50 luxury hotels. The Rowlings, who own Omni Hotels and Resorts, paid $289 million in March for Justice family debt partly secured by the Greenbrier from a Virginia-based bank. They say the Justice family has siphoned revenue from the resort to pay bills at their coal mines and other businesses, letting the hotel fall into disrepair, while skipping payments to contractors and employees and risking its value as collateral. Jim Justice is credited with saving the Greenbrier when he bought it out of bankruptcy in 2009. His daughter Jill is president of the resort. Jim Justice said in an interview with the Wall Street Journal that the resort has been profitable, retained its clientele, and that he plans to continue investing in it. I've poured about everything I've got into the Greenbrier, and I'd do it again tomorrow, Jim Justice said. I love that place beyond all good sense. It's not just bricks and mortar to me. Steve Ruby, an attorney for the justices, said allegations in the Rowlings lawsuit are baseless and they are designed to justify an illegal effort to take control of the Greenbrier. The family said it has new financing now to retain control. The Rowlings, meanwhile, say an April meeting between the two sides devolved after Justice told them he, quote, had influence over or had appointed all the state court judges, unquote, and that the Rowlings could not get a fair trial in West Virginia, according to a federal lawsuit. The Justice family attorney calls the allegation categorically false. We've had people coming out of the woodwork saying, gosh, I hope you can save this gem of West Virginia, Blake Rowlings said in an interview. At 6'7", the 75-year-old Jim Justice was a larger-than-life figure in West Virginia long before becoming the state's governor and then a senator. He became a billionaire after he sold the family coal business, Bluestone Resources, to a Russian company in a cash and stock deal that was worth more than $400 million in 2009. That same year, he bought the Greenbrier out of bankruptcy for $20 million, promising to restore it to its former glory.
He has added a casino, a wedding chapel, a tennis center, and has attracted PGA and LIV Golf tournaments, partnering with some of golf's biggest names. He has also acquired the Greenbrier Sporting Club, an exclusive real estate development on the property. In 2015, Justice bought Bluestone back for $5 million in cash and acquired hundreds of millions of dollars in environmental liabilities. He said he wanted to restore idled mines to profitability and keep miners employed. He launched his political career by winning election for governor in 2016 as a Democrat. He switched back to being a Republican in 2017 and allied himself with President Trump. His control of the Greenbrier began to teeter in 2024 as he ran for Senate. The resort was set to be auctioned after the family defaulted on a loan. Days before the sale, they reached an agreement to repay about $9 million, halting the scheduled auction. At the time, Justice blamed Democrats for the scrutiny of his finances that he breezed into office with almost 70% of the vote. In November, Justice Department attorneys sued Justice and his wife over $5.1 million in unpaid federal income taxes. The couple settled the case. Meanwhile, a Louisiana bank alleged in a December court filing that the Greenbrier owes $48 million on a loan made under the Pandemic Stimulus CARES Act, saying the balance is growing $20,000 each day. The justice's attorney denied any wrongdoing and said commercial disputes will be addressed through the legal process. Justice has filed a separate lawsuit in Greenbrier County, where he lives, arguing that the Rawlings fraudulently obtained confidential financial information during a 2024 visit and should never have been allowed to acquire the debt. He also accused them of planning to replace local staff members with workers from a Rawlings-owned resort in Virginia. Blake Rowling dismissed both claims. Last month, in West Virginia, the tax division filed a motion to intervene in the federal lawsuit, saying the Greenbrier and the justices owe the state $4.4 million in sales and personal income taxes from last year. The Justice family announced last month that they have secured up to $500 million in new financing and provided details to the federal judge. The plan will enable them to pay off the debt held by the Rawlings, retain control of the resort, and support its long-term future, they said. The Rawlings called the new Justice loan highly speculative in a court filing, financing that they say, quote, could vanish at any moment. Last week, a judge ordered the justices to inform him within 24 hours if the new financing should fall through. A sidebar here, a recent visit revealed peeling paint on the hotel's facade, worn upholstery on some chairs, and a few carpets that had been patched unevenly. Some flower beds had yet to be planted. A sign outside a shuttered Ralph Lauren shop read, "Pardon our appearance." Charles Ickner, who stays at the Greenbrier every year, said his most recent visit was, quote, gut-wrenching. He said he saw chipped paint and thought service had declined. "He did a really good job with it at first," Ickner said of Jim Justice. "They've leveraged the property over time, and the upkeep is just not there. It's sad to see it go downhill." All historic resorts, including the five-star properties, face ongoing maintenance needs, the justice's attorney said, noting that the Greenbrier makes, quote, significant investment in new plantings each year. "Isolated anecdotes don't fairly describe the full guest experience," he said. A judge, a federal judge in Boston, has struck down new H-1B visa fees. A federal judge on Monday invalidated the Trump administration's new fees for H-1B visas, saying officials had overreached in applying a $100,000 charge for new applicants to the popular program for foreign professionals. U.S. District Judge Leo Sorokin in Massachusetts declared the fee unlawful, siding with states that had challenged the policy, arguing that it hurt their ability to staff publicly run colleges, primary and secondary schools, and healthcare systems. The fee sparked concern when it was rolled out last fall, especially among the biggest tech companies that frequently use H-1B visas to hire in-demand skilled workers.
Some companies were forced to scramble to bring workers back to the U.S. before the Trump administration clarified that the changes would only apply to new visa petitions, not renewals for people who currently hold an H-1B visa. Sorokin, who is an appointee of President Barack Obama, found President Trump and his top officials had acted beyond the scope of their powers as well as their authority under immigration laws that had been passed by Congress and administrative law. The judge also said he was voiding the payment requirement using a procedure in the Administrative Procedure Act that effectively undoes the policy nationwide and dismissing arguments from the administration that he could only offer limited relief under that law. The White House indicated that the administration planned to appeal Sorokin's decision. Trump, quote, has clear legal authority to restrict entry of anyone he determines is not in America's best interests, and that is exactly what he did, according to White House spokeswoman Taylor Rogers. Looking further into the Wall Street Journal for today, a story about Taiwan. This is a essay. Taiwan needs U.S. arms now. By dragging its feet on a $14 billion arms package to Taiwan, the U.S. is risking emboldening China and undermining American deterrence in the Indo-Pacific. Taiwan desperately needs these air defense systems, missiles, drones, and other weapons to defend itself against China. Even more concerning, there's an additional $30 billion backlog of U.S.-approved arms to Taiwan that need to be delivered, and fast. China presents the most serious threat to the U.S., as the Trump administration's national defense strategy says. President Xi Jinping is bent on expanding Chinese power throughout the Indo-Pacific and beyond, not only swallowing up Taiwan. To do this, China is rapidly arming, expanding its global network of bases, and building weapons at a massive scale in all the major domains of warfare, and air, land, naval, space, cyber, and nuclear. China also presents a serious ideological threat. The Communist Party's core principles and values are antithetical to those of the U.S. and its democratic allies. Beijing stifles democracy, brutally represses dissent, and eviscerates freedom of speech. Policymakers in the U.S. have long insisted that China and Taiwan need to agree mutually and peacefully on a resolution of the status of Taiwan. The Taiwan Relations Act, which President Jimmy Carter signed in 1979, legally commits the U.S. to provide such defense articles and defense services in such quantity as may be necessary to enable Taiwan to maintain a sufficient self-defense capability. While China wants to reunify with Taiwan, the situation has become complicated because Taiwan is democratic. Its government supports freedom of the press and religion, and its people increasingly view themselves as culturally and politically distinct from China. But Mr. Xi has been bellicose about the island. The People's Liberation Army has conducted exercises that rehearse a blockade and invasion of Taiwan involving missiles, drones, ships, bombers, and fighter aircraft. Just last month, Mr. Xi warned President Trump that any U.S. missteps on Taiwan could lead to war. Chinese leaders have also indicated that one of their top requests of the Trump administration is to prevent additional U.S. arms sales to Taiwan, particularly if Washington wants a closer trade and diplomatic relationship with Beijing. America's $30 billion backlog of arms deliveries to Taiwan dates at least to the Biden administration. It includes Harpoon coastal defense systems, high-mobility artillery rocket systems, high-mobility artillery rocket systems, and F-16 fighter jets, and drones. Taiwan's National Defense Ministry reported this year that out of 23 main U.S. defense items promised over the past 10 years, 5 have been completely delivered, 3 have been partially delivered, and 15 have not yet been delivered. In addition, arms sales and deliveries are a tangible signal of U.S. political commitment to Taiwan and U.S. credibility in a region where countries are worried about China's growing capabilities and intentions. U.S. delays have caused concern in Taiwan, Japan, South Korea, Australia, the Philippines, and other regional countries about U.S. commitment. The solution is straightforward. The Trump administration needs to approve the $14 billion arms package and accelerate delivery of the promised $30 billion in arms sales to Taiwan. Otherwise,
The U.S. will undermine deterrence in the region and increase the prospect for war. John?

0: 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Our mailing address is 3209 Virginia Avenue, Fort Pierce, Florida, 34981. 3209 Virginia Avenue, Fort Pierce, Florida, 34981. 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
1: This is your reader, John Michael, for the Washington Post. It is Tuesday, June 9th. Israelis push Netanyahu to resist U.S. pressure and keep fighting in Lebanon. Rani Ben-Dov, one of the few farmers still left in this northern border town, was exhausted. Israeli artillery could be heard pounding away in the distance. Drones were humming overhead hours earlier. Ben-Dov, 77, was tired of seeking shelter from incoming Hezbollah fire. But even now, the last thing he wants was for Prime Minister Benjamin Netanyahu to pull the plug on the military offensive in Lebanon just a mile away. We need to let the generals do what they need to do and eliminate Hezbollah, Ben-Dov said, as the sound of shelling punctured the hot summer air. We just can't leave. The sentiment is pervasive. In war-weary border villages, on primetime talk shows, within the political opposition and among Netanyahu's supporters, Israelis are pushing their prime minister to fight and stay in Lebanon, which could undermine U.S. efforts to reopen the Strait of Hormuz and end the war with Iran. For weeks, Iran has demanded an end to hostilities between Israel and Hezbollah, the Shiite militia it supports in Lebanon, as a condition of comprehensive peace deal with President Donald Trump. Trump has voiced frustration about Netanyahu's constantly fighting in Lebanon, but Israeli military and political analysts say Netanyahu almost certainly will keep forces in Lebanon for several months, if not years, for tactical reasons, and because of domestic political pressure ahead of a national election expected in September. On Sunday, Israel struck Beirut again despite warnings from Iran, which fired missiles at Israel for the first time since April and triggered a new cycle of escalation. The exchanges grew more perilous on Monday with fresh waves of long-range missiles fired by Israel and Iran, putting the peace talks on the brink of collapse before both countries announced they would stand down. After Trump chastised Netanyahu about ongoing offensive last week, leaders from across the Israeli political spectrum warned the prime minister not to buckle under American pressure, a sign, analysts said, of the price Netanyahu might pay if he withdraws before the elections. For Hezbollah to agree to a ceasefire, it would insist that all the troops that invaded withdraw, but for the Israeli government, and that might be perceived as a defeat, said Gior Eiland, a former Israeli major general and ex-head of Israel's National Security Council. We cannot accept that for good reasons, and also for political reasons, Eiland said. We are only a few months from an election. The situation, he added, was reminiscent of Israel's 1982 invasion of Lebanon, which led to a draining 18-year occupation. Eilen said it was unlikely that Hezbollah would be diminished sufficiently to enable an Israeli withdrawal. Is it going to happen in the next few months? Probably not, he said. Is it going to last 10 years or more? I don't know. Since Trump opened negotiations with Iran in early April, Netanyahu has escalated operations in Lebanon, seeking to pressure Hezbollah into submission, but also, analysts say, to undermine Trump's talks with Tehran. Netanyahu has unleashed massive airstrikes against Hezbollah targets in Beirut, displaced the civilian population from Israeli-designated combat zones that amount to one-fifth of Lebanon's territory, and threatened to invade the Lebanese capital with troops. The Israeli offensive has killed more than 3,000 people in Lebanon since March 2nd, according to its health ministry. On Thursday, Israel and Lebanon announced a deal, brokered by Washington, calling for Israeli troops to pull back to about 6 miles from the Israeli border and to partly transfer security responsibility to the Lebanese army. But the deal did not require Israel to fully leave Lebanon and did not limit Israel's ability to bomb Hezbollah unless its fighters leave the country's south. Hezbollah balked and said it would not commit to any ceasefire unless Israel completely withdraw from Lebanon, raising the prospects of ongoing hostilities and uncertainty in the U.S.-Iran talks. A poll by the Institute of National Security Studies in Tel Aviv in late May found that roughly 60% of Israelis and an overwhelming majority of the government supporters say Israel should intensify its fight against Hezbollah. There are fairly substantial portions of the Jewish population who are supportive of a security zone, Dalia Shrendlin, an Israeli pollster, said, referring to a strip of southern Lebanon that the Israeli military has evacuated and might occupy for an extended period. Attitudes have only grown more hardline, Shendlin said. The society has been told time and again that the only military solutions work, and if it hasn't worked, then we haven't gone strong enough. Anger is particularly high among Israelis in the north, who were targeted and displaced by a barrage of missiles launched by Hezbollah beginning in October 2023, shortly after its partner Hamas launched the surprise attack on southern Israel. During the last 2 years, northern Israeli residents have held protests demanding that Netanyahu eliminate the Hezbollah threat. Now, many are criticizing Trump, usually a popular figure in Israel, for trying to restrain Israel. Residents feel betrayed and frustrated and helpless in the face of decisions being made overseas, said Moshe Davidovich, head of the Northern Regional Council that includes Beset Village. Within Israel, Netanyahu has been buffeted by an array of other voices. Political rivals such as Avigdor Lieberman, a former defense minister whose party will compete against Netanyahu's in the upcoming election, argue that Israel's security cannot be guaranteed if Hezbollah is not eliminated. In a radio interview last week, Lieberman proposed that Israeli armed militias inside Lebanon, much like it did with Christian factions in the 1980s, to help the war effort. Others, such as the far-right finance minister and settler leader Bezalel Smotrich, has cited messianic messages believed and argue that the permanent Jewish settlements in southern Lebanon. today. The mood in Israel is a far cry from 2000, the last time Israeli troops withdrew from a lengthy occupation of Lebanon. At that time, mothers of Israeli soldiers killed in Lebanon regularly led protests demanding that Israel pull out. Crowds of Israelis celebrated as tanks finally rumbled home. The Israeli film director Joseph Seder received widespread acclaim after releasing a movie in 2007 about the toll suffered by Israeli soldiers defending Beaufort Castle, a highly symbolic fortification near the Lebanese town of Nabateh. But last week, the Israeli Defense Forces reclaimed Beaufort and unfurled the Israeli flag over its stone ramparts. Israeli government ministers cheered on social media and in television appearances. Netanyahu delivered a speech proclaiming that Israel had broken the barrier of fear by returning to Lebanon stronger than ever. He then ticked off recent territorial gains. I have instructed the IDF to expand the incursion in Lebanon, Netanyahu said. Our forces have crossed the Litani River. They took dominant terrain. They captured the Beaufort Ridge. And now my instruction is to deepen and to expand our hold on places that were under Hezbollah's control. Guy Laron, an historian at Hebrew University, called the recent events a complete deja vu of Israel's 1982 invasion. At the time, President Ronald Reagan warned Israeli Prime Minister Menachem Begin against entering Beirut. But Israel went in without an exit strategy and ended up being mired there, Laron said. There was this huge festival that we conquered Beaufort again. But have we forgotten what happened last time? It was a quagmire, Laron said. Netanyahu, he added, was motivated to keep fighting in Lebanon to undermine Trump's talks with Iran, Israel's paramount enemy in the region, because the war has yet to achieve Israel's desired results. He's using the warfare in Lebanon to make life harder for Trump to reach an understanding with the Iranians, Laron said. That's why Trump is so livid. About 12 miles away from the Bitset farming community, Avi Ben Chitrit said he, too, worried about the threat of Hezbollah munitions raining down on his town, like drops of water. Hezbollah rockets over the last 30 months have destroyed homes and a community sports center in the village, which is nestled against the concrete barrier separating Israel and Lebanon. Drones target nearby Israeli troop positions on a nearly daily basis. Ben Shitrit said he and other community leaders in the north met last week with Netanyahu and that he was satisfied by the prime minister's assurances. There is no ceasefire, Ben Shitrit said. He said he will continue to do everything to make sure the border will be secure. What are we supposed to do? Stop all the activity in the north and let them kill us? We need to continue to defend ourselves until everything is quiet. This agent sent models to meet Jeffrey Epstein. Now he's trying to explain why. Convicted sex offender Jeffrey Epstein had just been released from jail in 2009 when a friend suggested a possible coming-out gift, a 5-foot-11-inch model with an amazing body. I was blown away the first time I met her in person. Wanted to tear her clothes off immediately, the friend emailed Epstein, who was still under house arrest. I really want you to meet her, and now she is saying she wants to meet you. So it would be a shame if you didn't see her before she leaves the country. The email came from Ramzi El-Khokli, then a New York City modeling agent who was working toward his PhD in social anthropology after living among a remote Indonesian tribe. The expansive Epstein files released by the Justice Department have exposed the financier's cozy relationships with the high-profile and powerful associates, leading to cascading resignations and public shaming. But a review of the files by the Washington Post also reveals how Epstein cultivated a network of lesser-known associates, including El-Khokli and others from the modeling industry, who offered to bring women into his orbit in the years after he was released from jail. The emails were often crude and sexualized, even if the purpose of the introduction was not explicitly stated. A Swedish modeling scout, for example, measured about his efforts to find teen girls for Epstein. A Russian model told Epstein by email that another woman would be very easy if he told her that she too had potential to become a model. Others sent messages to Epstein describing models he could meet, promising to send photos. El-Khokli's interactions with Epstein, as detailed in more than 100 emails, spanning a decade starting in 2009, and addressed by El-Khokli in an hour-long interview with The Post, they provide insights into the reasons El-Khokli and others repeatedly introduced young women to the financier. El-Khokli tried to capitalize on Epstein's fashion industry connections, he told The Post. Everybody wanted to be in the room with Epstein, he said. It's just the kind of thing where everyone's trying to get something out of it. El-Khokli, now a musician living in California, said he and the models he represented had a financial incentive to meet Epstein. That is, he believed the financier could leverage his connections to help them get work, from which El-Khokli would end a 10% commission. If a model gets Victoria's Secret, then it's not just that I'm going to get a 10% in commission, which, by the way, could be very significant, El-Khokli said, but if she gets Victoria's Secret, it means her career is made. Epstein had long managed the finances of Victoria's Secret executive Lex Wexner, socialized with supermodel Naomi Campbell, and became close enough to designer Vera Wang that her publicist wrote in 2010 that he was like family. El-Khokli told the police that he introduced 5 or 6 models to Epstein and that he always chaperoned them during visits to the financier's Manhattan mansion. The Post reviewed emails showing the men discussing potential meetings with at least 2 dozen women, including one as young as 18, but could not determine from the files how many of the meetings took place. In some of the emails, El-Khokli included photos of the women. When provided details from those emails, El-Khokli responded that an email about a meeting does not prove a meeting. He said many of the meetings did not happen. El-Khokli said that he's 1,000% sure he did nothing illegal and that Epstein never paid him. He said he is ashamed of what he wrote, explaining that these crude emails were merely intended to impress or curry favor with Epstein. The reason why all of this bodes so terribly for me is because of my potty mouth, said El-Khokli, whose appearance in the Epstein files has drawn media coverage in Digital Music News and the BBC and scrutiny on social media. I was just being stupid, actually, because all that language was not based on anything that was happening. He added, you know, this guy had like 1,000 victims, and there's not one that's connected to me. A Polish model reportedly told the Wall Street Journal in 2023 that El Khoury introduced her to Epstein and that Epstein later sexually exploited her during the 8 months they spent together. The Post was not able to identify the model, who was not named in the report, or confirm the details of her account. El Khoury said he was not certain of the model's identity. Asked about her reported allegation, El Khoury said he should not be blamed if she chose to engage in a relationship with Epstein. Of the models that I've introduced to him, they've never come back to me and said they had any problems, El Khoury said. El Khoury said the explicit emails he wrote to Epstein give a skewed picture of reality. Models were sometimes hounding him to meet Epstein, he said. The models he introduced to Epstein were adults, he said. In one email to Epstein in 2009, El Khoury described a very hot blonde and suggested they could set up a casting of some sort, adding a caveat, I know 23 is on the old side for you. Epstein was in his late 50s at the time. When asked about why he put casting in quote marks, El Khoury said meetings with Epstein were often awkward because he might sit there, like for half an hour, with his buddies chatting and then turn to the model and be like, oh, what can I do for you? There were times where I was kind of softly complaining to him, like, look, this has to be legit, El Khoury said. The only person who has been charged with trafficking girls to Epstein is socialite Ghislaine Maxwell, 64, his former longtime romantic partner, who was convicted of child sex trafficking in 2021 and sentenced to 20 years in prison. In March, dozens of models signed letters to Representatives Ro Khanna, Democrat from California, and Thomas Massie, Republican from Kentucky, who sponsored the Epstein Files Transparency Act, and New York Attorney General Letitia James, to call for an investigation of how their industry functioned as Epstein's recruitment channel. Sarah Ziff, founding director of the Nonprofit Model Alliance, spearheaded the letters, which included the names of a handful of modeling agents and executives who were allegedly close to Epstein. The letter named El Khoury and claimed he was luring women to Epstein's home under the guise of modeling. There's a reason why so many survivors were aspiring or working models, Ziff said in an interview. Hopefully, people are starting to see that there's a glamorous veneer and then there's a very dark reality for many of us. The Post contacted a dozen models mentioned by El Khoury in his emails to Epstein, seeking to learn more about the potential meetings. El Khoury learned of the inquiries and wrote to top Post editors to complain of the outreach. When asked whether he would put a reporter in contact with the models he represented, El Khoury declined, saying they would not want to participate in a story related to Epstein. During discussions with the Post, El Khoury insisted that the public should not believe everything they read in the Epstein files. In several email exchanges with Epstein in 2012, for instance, El Khoury discussed a Russian supermodel, then in her 20s. He claimed he had poached the star from a rival firm to his agency, iManagement, and told Epstein that the supermodel could come over to meet him. In daily schedules maintained by Epstein's longtime assistant, the supermodel is listed for a tentative appointment and described as Ramsey's friend. The supermodel's attorney told the Post his client had never met El Khoury or Epstein. When asked to explain, El Khoury acknowledged that he had fabricated the claims. "There's a lot of stuff that you shouldn't take literally," El Khoury said. "I was lying. Agents lie. All modeling agents will say what they need to say for whatever reason. It's almost like a used car salesman." An introduction to Epstein. El Khoury was raised in New Jersey, wrestled in high school, and then attended the University of Oregon. He initially said he was 46 years old. Public records, including two traffic tickets in Oregon and a tax lien in New Jersey, show that he was born in 1968, making him 57. When asked about the discrepancy, he said he would reveal his age only if the Post agreed not to publish it. El Khoury said he had never planned to be an agent. Rather, he said he kind of stumbled into it when he dated a model and took an interest in her, helping her navigate the business side of the industry. "A lot of it is kind of networking and word of mouth," he told the Post. By the early 2000s, he said he began running iManagement, based in New York City, and described on former website as a scouting and management company providing personal attention so that models would not get lost in the shuffle. El Khoury said he allowed models rent-free access to his Fifth Avenue apartment, which he shared with his girlfriend as a place to rest between castings. Some stayed for weeks or even months. He taught others how to invest in the stock market to maximize their earnings, he said. Over nearly two decades in the business, El Khoury estimated he represented at least 80 models. He said he made, on average, $250,000 to $300,000 a year through commissions. El Khoury said a model friend introduced him to Epstein in Manhattan in 2006. She was like, "Hey, do you want to stop at my friend Jeffrey's?" he said, declining to name the model, and so we went over there. At a time, El Khoury was working on his doctoral thesis for the University of Manchester in England, focusing on a tribe in Indonesia that hunted pigs with spears. Epstein, he said, already seemed to know about the language spoken by the Orang Rimba when he met him. "And it kind of blew my mind," El Khoury recalled. In hindsight, he said, he believes Epstein had researched his interests in the lead-up to their introduction to appear knowledgeable. "I feel stupid," he says. The year 2008 would prove to be a tumultuous one for both men. Epstein pleaded guilty to two charges of soliciting prostitution, including one involving a minor who was 16, and began his 13-month stint in Palm Beach County Jail in Florida. Epstein told El Khoury that his legal troubles stemmed from a girl who had lied about her age during a massage and a group of parents trying to extort him. El Khoury said he did not know that Epstein was a sex offender. That summer, one of El Khoury's top stars, Ruslana Korshavova, a 20-year-old model from Kazakhstan, died in what authorities ruled a suicide after she fell from the balcony of her Manhattan apartment building. Flight logs show that Kournishova had flown on Epstein's private plane to Little St. James in the U.S. Virgin Islands at age 18, about 7 months before El-Khoury signed on a deal to represent her. El-Khoury said he only learned after Kournishova died that she and Epstein had once dated, adding he did not know how old she was when she met Epstein. He described Epstein as distraught following her death. El-Khoury said he did not facilitate their introduction. It had nothing to do with me, he said. The two men talked about Kournishova in several emails after her death. In one note, they seemingly referenced her birthday. She would have been 23 yesterday, Epstein wrote 2 years after she died. Yeah, I know, still so very young, El-Khoury replied. That same day, El-Khoury emailed Epstein about an 18-year-old Russian college student he had met at an Apple store. Only about 5'8", but beautiful, thin, and curvy, he wrote, describing her as a summer worker at Six Flags who was looking for opportunities. I think you will like her, he wrote. El-Khoury told the Post that he does not remember her. As his management firm grew, El-Khoury checked in with Epstein as he traveled to scout models in destinations such as Slovakia, the Czech Republic, and Latvia. We'll be scouting in Russia in June and July. We'll definitely keep you in mind, he wrote in 2010. When asked about the trip, El-Khoury told the Post it never happened. In one email, El-Khoury explained to Epstein what was the core of their friendship, favors. The reason I never ask for anything in return for introducing you to models is because I consider it more of a favor, and I know that you're also good for favors, he wrote to Epstein a few months after he was released from jail. El-Khoury asked Epstein to use his influence to secure modeling deals, particularly with Wang, the fashion designer. Epstein had known Wang for decades and counted her as a great friend, according to an email within the trove of files. Jeffrey, can I ask you a rhinoceros favor? El-Khoury wrote to Epstein in 2010, describing a 26-year-old model. Was wondering if you could arrange to have her see Vera Wang's people to see if they could use her for a showroom. Showroom modeling involves wearing clothing so that prospective buyers, including major department stores, can see how the attire looks on the runway. I'll call Vera, Epstein replied. A spokesperson for Wang declined to answer specific questions, including whether Wang had ever hired a model recommended by Epstein. The spokesperson, however, referred to a comment about Epstein that Wang gave to the Wall Street Journal in 2023. I never knew he was using my name in any capacity, and it horrifies and repulses me to hear that he did so. The two men also discussed telling women about potential work at Victoria's Secret, referring to it as VS. In the 2000s, becoming a Victoria's Secret angel, the brand's top runway models could make a career. She asked me in the car about VS and wanted to know about your intentions, El-Khoury wrote to Epstein in 2010. Of course I said all the right things, that you're just being friendly, etc. Just over an hour later, El-Khoury followed up. If I have something for her, like a meeting with someone at VS, then she will believe the last night's meeting was legit. In another email, sent in 2011, El-Khoury suggested ways to convince a model to show more of her body. She told me she would do lingerie if you asked her. She's too shy to suggest it herself, but there's a million and one ways to get her in her panties. Vera Wang, Victoria's Secret, etc. L. Coley wrote to Epstein of One Model, "It would mean a lot to me if you could break down the goody to two shoe." Trump's birthday spectacle contrasts wildly with Biden's understated 80th. 4 years ago, President Joe Biden entered his ninth decade largely out of public view, marking his 80th birthday at the White House with a family brunch tucked between his granddaughter's wedding and the Thanksgiving holiday. President Trump's celebration of the same milestone this Sunday will be anything but understated. He plans to mark his 80th birthday with a UFC championship fight, a nationally televised spectacle, and an octagon cage towering over the South Lawn. The contrast is less a tale of two birthdays than of two presidencies. Biden and Trump, the two oldest men ever to occupy the White House, have spent the last decade trading presidential longevity records. Their starkly different approaches to the octogenarian milestone reflect broader differences in their political styles and the political realities surrounding them. Biden, who became the oldest president in history when he took the oath of office, spent much of his presidency trying to neutralize concerns about his age, presenting himself as an experienced public servant whose judgment, relationships, and family values made him a steady steward, even amid whispers that he had lost a step. Trump, who would surpass Biden's mark in August 2028, has embraced a different image. A larger-than-life figure and singular force in American life who, even as he enters his ninth decade, shows little interest in downplaying his age or stature. For Biden, it was like, how do I do this in a very way that celebrates who I am and who I want to be with on this really important birthday, in a way that manages the political aspects of it all? Said Peter Loge, a political communications professor at George Washington University. As opposed to Trump, who says, how can I be the Trumpiest Trump in the Trumpiest way possible? Biden and Trump are the only two American presidents to turn 80 in office, reflecting an aging national leadership that has frustrated many younger Americans. But where Biden often treated his age as a sign of weakness, Trump broadcasts it as a sign of strength. In five decades in the public eye, Biden has favored private birthdays, including the ones he celebrated as president. In November 2022, there was no major public celebration of his 80th. No nationally televised event, and no effort to turn the occasion into a political moment. Instead, Biden's aides spent much of the weekend fielding questions about whether the oldest president in American history should seek a second term. "I can't even say the age I'm going to be," Biden told reporters days before.

That has prompted criticism that Trump is making America's milestone largely about himself. The reaction echoes denunciations of his birthday observances last year when he reviewed a military parade to mark the 250th birthday of the U.S. Army. On that day, tanks rolled down through Washington and military aircraft thundered overhead for a parade that detractors said was more of a celebration of Trump than a tribute to the Army, which he denied. After Trump's speech that day, members of the crowd serenaded him with "Happy Birthday." It's a reflection of how both men view their role in the world, Loge said. President Joe Biden, a creature of Washington and in a large way defined by his family, in a way grew up in Washington, D.C., and he's always held his family close. Donald Trump has built a career performing a show of Donald Trump, a spokesperson for Biden declared to comment. The White House spokesperson defended the White House UFC fight as appropriate. The UFC Freedom 250 fight on the South Lawn of the White House will be one of the most entertaining nights in American history, White House spokesperson Alison Schuster said in a statement. Having this spectacle take place at the People's House on Flag Day during our nation's semi-quincentennial anniversary is a fitting tribute. Trump repeatedly sought to make Biden's age a political liability and a personal embarrassment. During two presidential campaigns and after returning to the White House, Trump claimed that Biden was suffering from cognitive decline and was no longer capable of carrying out the duties of his presidency. The critique has extended beyond the campaign trail. A walkway leading to the Oval Office that displays presidential portraits includes a framed image of an auto pen in Biden's place, a reference to Trump's repeated claims that Biden was too impaired to personally approve official actions, leading his staff to rely on a mechanical signature device. There is no evidence for this assertion, and Biden has strongly denied it. But Trump's repeated references to Biden's age played into broader public concerns that shadowed much of the older man's presidency. When Biden turned 80, Democrats had justified expectations in the midterm elections, blunting a widely anticipated Republican red wave, briefly easing Democrats' concerns about his age. But those concerns came roaring back 19 months later. In a June 27, 2024 debate against Trump, Biden appeared halting and at times struggled to complete sentences, setting off a crisis among Democrats. 24 hours later, he ended his reelection campaign, capping one of the most dramatic reversals in modern presidential history. Before the Trump era, presidents' birthdays were rarely public spectacles. Even milestone years were typically observed as personal occasions rather than civic rituals, moments when the world's most visible office briefly gave way to private life. Presidents have celebrated with family dinners, White House cakes, and quiet gatherings. When George W. Bush turned 60, he marked the occasion at Camp Davis with family and friends. Barack Obama spent several birthdays in office with small celebrations involving family, staff, and lifelong supporters. The events generally passed without parades, mass audiences, or nationally televised celebrations. When Ronald Reagan, the oldest president in American history until Biden, turned 70, congressional leaders gathered in the Oval Office to sing Happy Birthday, and First Lady Nancy Reagan hosted an East Room celebration featuring

0: Frank Sinatra and Jimmy Stewart. The festivities were glamorous by White House standards, but largely a private affair. Biden's instinct was never to turn age into a public statement. He entered politics as a 30-year-old senator in 1973 amid questions about his youth and inexperience. He left it 51 years later amid questions about his age and acuity. Perhaps partly as a result, Biden generally treated birthdays as family milestones rather than public events. When he turned 70 in the afterglow of Obama's reelection campaign, he held no major public celebration, rally, or spectacle to mark the occasion. Trump's approach has often been the opposite. Long before entering politics, he used birthdays as public performances of status, celebrity, and power. His 50th birthday was celebrated amid the glitz of the 1990s Trump Tower, surrounded by celebrities, socialites, and the trappings of New York wealth. The Biden-Trump contrast reflects a change in American culture, as brash self-promotion has become less of a political taboo, and, if anything, often seems to be a path to power. But it also is a function of the fundamental makeup of the two men. In some ways, it's a metaphor of who they are, of Biden preferring to be generally low-key and not comfortable in such a public celebration, in the same way that Trump is, said Martha Joint Kumar, director of the White House Transitional Project, and a professor emerita of political science at Towson University. Trump likes activity. In the middle of the night, he can be posting on Truth Social, Kumar adds. He likes to be on the phone. He likes to greet people. It doesn't appear as if he's had a lot of quiet hours. And no matter what a president is going to do on their birthday, when you're that age, the public is going to notice. Knicks fans warned Trump to expect hostile reception at NBA Finals game. President Donald Trump is used to cheers at his highly curated rallies and events. But on Monday night, he's widely expected to be showered with boos when he becomes the first sitting president to attend an NBA Finals game. Trump said he will watch Game 3 of the best-of-seven series between the New York Knicks and the San Antonio Spurs as the guest of Knicks owners James Dolan. Some sports fans and analysts have urged Trump not to attend the game. Commenter Stephen A. Smith said it would create an unnecessary spectacle, or pledged to jeer the president. Online betting services also predict Trump will be booed in his visit to Deep Blue New York City and the Knicks Arena, Madison Square Garden. The team's fans are famously unforgiving, quick to taunt rival players. The team's own stars and recent New York Mayor Eric Adams just days after his inauguration. As an added frustration, Trump's presence will create logistical hurdles for roughly 20,000 other attendees who have been told to arrive at least 2 hours before tip-off because of the enhanced security measures that follow the president. City officials have also said there will be no watch parties outside the arena for the thousands of fans who can't get inside, breaking with recent practice. The White House declined to comment on some fans' frustrations and whether Trump was prepared to be booed. Olivia Wales, a spokesperson, said Trump was a lifelong friend who wanted to watch the Knicks compete at the highest level. President Trump is the greatest champion for sports of any president in American history, Wales said in a statement. Trump has also faced constant threats, including an attempted shooting in April that prompted the White House press to reassess its security protocols for protecting the president and how exposed he should be in public. The tickets to this week's two NBA final games in New York are among the most expensive in modern sports history, as the city's celebrities and wealthy residents help drive up the price. Some courtside seats have been auctioned off for several hundred thousands of dollars apiece. Even seats in the building's rafters with obstructed views are selling for more than $10,000. The pricey entrance cost may change the complexion of the crowd, said Dan Pfeiffer, a former advisor to President Barack Obama and a longtime NBA fan. A typical Madison Square Garden crowd would boo the daylights out of Trump, but he might benefit from a crowd willing to spend $10,000 to sit in the rafters, Pfeiffer told the Washington Post. Trump, a longtime New Yorker, has said he's excited to take in the game as the Knicks seek their first NBA championship in 53 years. I've been a Knicks fan for a long time, Trump said in the Oval Office last week, subsequently offering thoughts on Spurs star Victor Wembanya. How do you guys guard this guy? He's 7'5". And the Knicks' best player, Brunson, is fantastic. It is less clear whether the Knicks and Spurs players are fans of Trump. Just 10% of NBA players are registered Republicans, while 43% are Democrats and 46% are independent. Many of the league stars have panned Trump and his policies. But Trump's allies cheer the president's plan to venture into a city where he received only 30% of the vote in his 2024 presidential campaign. Game day, Trump is hard not to like, and it's a venue that suits him well, said Harrison Fields, who served as White House Principal Deputy Press Secretary last year. New York City and an NBA audience might be considered hostile territory, but when has that ever stopped the president? His decision to attend Game 3 of the NBA Finals will do for the game what his participation in seemingly everything does, make it actively worse in one way or another for everyone involved, Serino wrote in an email to the Washington Post. No modern president has ever intermingled sports and politics as Trump has done in his second term. As the nation's most powerful politician, he has sought to broker peace between rival professional golf leagues, issued several executive orders attempting to fix college sports, and announced plans to renovate several Washington-area golf courses. Other moves have come in his capacity as a fan. Trump has become the first president to attend the Super Bowl, take the presidential limousine on a pace lap at the Daytona 500, and scheduled a UFC fight on the White House grounds, with that event slated for Sunday. He has also attended the final rounds of two golf tournaments hosted at Trump-owned courses this year. When Trump has put himself in front of crowds of sports fans, they usually cheer him. Fans of auto racing, golf, and football skew Republican, while basketball fans are more liberal, according to surveys conducted by the Washington Post and the University of Maryland.
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2: 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Obituaries: All Altagracia Medina, 83, passed away May 29, 2026. 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Published in Treasure Coast. Anthony, Tony, Stephen Cookta Sr. Anthony Stephen Cookta, 95 years of age, FT Pierce, Florida, passed away peacefully on May 23, 2026 in his home at Ocean Village, Florida, surrounded by family members. Tony Cookta was born on April 18, 1931 in Cleveland, Ohio to Stephen and Marion Cookta. He grew up in Belleville, Michigan and graduated from Belleville High School in 1949, where he was the captain of the football team. He married the love of his life, Mary Lee Virginia Schaefer, on September 17, 1949 in Belleville, Michigan, and shared a beautiful marriage of 72 years and AMP, raised a large and loving family blessed with 8 children, 17 grandchildren, and 10 great-grandchildren. Tony was a graduate of University of Michigan and a member of Pi Tau Sigma, Tau Beta Pi and Alpha Sigma Lambda. He worked as an engineer for 36 years and continued to climb the corporate ladder at Ford Motor Company, where he achieved the executive position of Advanced Engineering and Technology, including overseas assignments in Brazil and England. Tony was a devoted husband, father, grandfather, and great-grandfather who cherished every moment with his family. He was also known for his amazing qualities of strong faith, intelligence, patience, kindness, sense of humor, wisdom, work ethic, and his ability to adapt to many different circumstances. Tony and AMP, Mary Lee, traveled to nearly 100 countries, often spending time with family and friends around the world. He remained totally independent, active, and engaged with family well into the last few days of his life. Tony was preceded in death by his brother, Stephen Cookta, sister, Ann Martin, and sons, Tony Cookta Jr. AMP, Jeffrey Cookta, and AMP, his loving wife, Mary Lee Virginia Cookta. Tony Cookta is survived by their 6 children, Christine, Eileen, Bradley, Joanne, Michelle, and James, 17 grandchildren, 10 great-grandchildren, his sister Rosemary Itzman. In lieu of flowers, memorial contributions may be made to Treasure Coast Hospice in honor of a life well lived and a marriage that stood the test of time. A funeral service will be held on Wednesday, June 10 at 11 a.m., Notre Dame Catholic Church in FT Pierce, Florida. Arrangements are under the direction of Hazley Funeral Home, Fort Pierce. An online guest book may be signed at www.hazleyfuneralhome.com. Posted online on May 29, 2026. Published in Treasure Coast. Brian Warren, 51, passed away May 29, 2026. 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Services on June 8, posted online on June 2, 2026. Published in Treasure Coast. Charles Calvert Montgomery. Charles Calvert Montgomery, 1930-2026, Stewart engineer. Calvert Montgomery passed away on May 6. Cal was born in Miami in 1930, the youngest of 5 children of Wayne T. and Wilhelmina Montgomery. He had an energetic and exciting boyhood, excelled in sports, accompanied his father and uncles on snake-catching trips into the Everglades, could hold his weight with elders on a construction site, tended and rode his own horse, and more. He played point guard on the state champion Edison Red Raiders basketball team of 1949. After high school, Cal attended the University of Florida for engineering studies. He wed his Miami sweetheart Jean Escott after graduation in 1953, then went on to obtain a master's degree at UF. After military obligations at Eglin Air Force Base, Cal saw opportunity in Stuart. He and Jean and their firstborn moved here in 1959, where Cal joined the surveying/engineering partnership of Joseph Greenlees and Ben Arbogast, later C. Calvert Montgomery and Associates. The firm became a leading consultancy serving the engineering needs of a growing community. Son Scott and son-in-law David Brown eventually joined the firm, along with longtime stalwarts Fred Jett and Arthur Speedy. Over the years, company projects included the major expansion of Martin Memorial Hospital, Whittam Field upgrades, South Fork High School, Jensen Beach High School, several elementary and middle schools, redesign of Langford Park, road and bridge projects, and numerous private projects. Cal continued working until late in his 80s, and took great pride in having participated in the county's rise from a small backwater to a vibrant on-the-map community away from the job. Cal was a devoted husband to Jean, and loving father to four children. He and Jean led the kids by their example of hard work, insistence on manners and learning, and Christian values. From their arrival in Stuart, they attended the First United Methodist Church. When kids' interest arose, he could instruct in the finer points of most spots, coaching youth baseball and basketball for many seasons, as well as pastimes like water skiing, usually behind his self-built cruiser, fishing, and all manner of skilled carpentry and landscaping. For leisure, they retreated for brief summer vacations to the extended family's cabin in the mountains of North Carolina. Jean passed away in June 2025. Cal is survived by sons Brent, Terry, of Vero Beach, Scott, Kim, of Stuart, Craig, Michelle, of Tampa, and daughter Anne Brown, David, of Stuart. Also survived by eight grandchildren and one great-grandchild. Cal also leaves a tight-knit group of now-seasoned nephews, nieces, and their spouses, who held him in the highest regard. Burial was at Fernhill Gardens on May 16 in a private graveside service. The family requests those so inspired to make donations to the Alzheimer's Association of America posted online on May 29, 2026 published in Treasure Coast. Charles Whitten, 84, passed away June 6, 2026. Arrangements provided by All County Funeral Home and AMP, Crematory, Stuart. Posted online on June 7, 2026 published in Treasure Coast. Edward Stanton Maxey, Jr. Edward Stanton Maxey, Jr., 74, passed away on May 16 from complications of pneumonia due to Alzheimer's disease. He was a longtime resident of Stuart, moving here in 1956. He earned his GED in the mid-70s. He worked for the city of Stuart at the water treatment plant and later for Martin County in mosquito control. For a time, he was president of the local municipal workers' union. He achieved his student pilot license. He took great pleasure and pride in being a long-standing member of the Stuart Community Concert Band, playing the trombone. He was a Christian and attended various churches. He loved his dog, Sparky, sailing, his music and the Lord. Arrangements were made by All County Funeral Home. Posted online on May 29, 2026 published in Treasure Coast. Harold O'Flaherty, 85, passed away May 17, 2026. Arrangements provided by services on June 13, 12 p.m. at First Baptist Church of Vero Beach on 16th Avenue. With a reception to follow. Posted online on June 1, 2026 published in Treasure Coast. James Jim Martin Bennett. James Jim Martin Bennett, aged 80, passed away peacefully of natural causes on May 25, 2026. In Fort Pierce, Florida. Jim was born on March 2, 1946, in Paris, Illinois, and grew up in Chrisman, Illinois. He was a proud veteran who honorably served his country in the United States Army. Following his military service, Jim built a distinguished career as a business consultant and advisor, widely respected for his dedication to Northwest Indiana. Jim spent many meaningful years living in Chesterton, Indiana, and Union Pier, Michigan, before moving to Fort Pierce, Florida. A man of immense energy, generosity, and service, Jim left a lasting mark on every community he called home. Simultaneous celebrations of life will take place Saturday, June 6, from 3:00 p.m. at both the American Legion Post 40 in Fort Pierce, Florida and the St. Joseph Benton Harbor Elks Lodge No. 541 in Benton Harbor, MI. A future service will be held in Paris, Illinois. Arrangements are under the direction of Hazley Funeral Home, Fort Pierce, Florida. For service details and full obituary, please visit www.hazleyfuneralhome.com. 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Published in Treasure Coast. 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Posted online on May 27, 2026. Published in Treasure Coast. Jeffrey E. Futch. It is with great sadness that we announce the passing of Jeffrey E. Futch, 68, of Sebring, Florida, beloved husband, father, grandfather, family member, and friend. Jeff passed away on May 22, 2026, at the age of 68, leaving behind a legacy of love, strength, faith, and kindness that will be cherished by all who knew him. A celebration of life will be held on June 20 at 4 p.m., at Bible Fellowship Church, 3750 Hammock Road, Sebring, Florida, 33872. A reception will immediately follow at the Country Club of Sebring, Albatross, 4800 Haw Branch Road, Sebring, Florida, 33875. Family and friends are invited to join in honoring and celebrating Jeff's life. Posted online on June 4, 2026. Published in Treasure Coast. John Seaman, 72, passed away June 3, 2026. 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Posted online on June 5, 2026. Published in Treasure Coast. Catherine Kitty Barber Sutro. Catherine Kitty Barber Sutro died peacefully at her home in Vero Beach, Florida, on May 14, 2026. She was born on February 1, 1945, in New York City to Martha B. and W. Stanton Barber, and was the youngest of their three daughters by 9 years. Her childhood was spent in Morristown, New Jersey, and East Hampton, New York. Kitty was a spirited tomboy, athletic from an early age and always able to hold her own. She graduated from the Master's School in Dobbs Ferry, New York, and Bennett Junior College in Millbrook, New York. Kitty demonstrated remarkable athletic ability throughout her life. As a young girl through high school, she was an accomplished equestrian who competed in numerous regional jumping events. In her teens and early adulthood, she developed a passion for both tennis and golf, excelling at each. Her father took immense pride in her proficiency on the golf course. Golf and tennis remained central to Kitty's life, and she became club champion in both sports at multiple clubs while maintaining a low single-digit golf handicap. She was a member at Maidstone Club, Belmead Country Club, and John's Island Club. Kitty was funny, quick-witted, and fiercely competitive, whether in sports, cards, or games. She appreciated beauty, elegance, and the finer things in life, and she took enormous pride in her home and everything in it. Guests quickly learned that ignoring Kitty's household rules carried a fair chance of provoking her wrath. Fortunately for her beloved cats, Dottie and Charlie, the rules did not apply. Kitty collected penguin figurines and enjoyed an occasional glass of white wine. Her love for her sisters, Sue and Joni, and travel yielded many trips over the years. Kitty loved snow skiing and gambling and spent many happy weeks with Joni in Snowmasco, along with several lively trips to Las Vegas. In later years, she especially enjoyed Mediterranean cruises, including a cherished seaborne voyage with Sue and Joni. Kitty was married to Ogden H. Sutro for a time, and together they had their one and only son, Andrew, whom Kitty adored beyond measure. He was the center of her universe. When Andrew passed away unexpectedly in 2010, Kitty donated funds to the Cleveland Clinic Scully Welch Cancer Center in Vero Beach, Florida, to create a courtyard in his memory and honor, which is named Andrew's Garden. She maintained a close bond and connection to her daughter-in-law, Leslie, and her two granddaughters, Madeline and Mackenzie, who referred to Kitty as their G-Ma. Memories of visits to the beach, unending swims in Kitty's pool, and a toy box that Kitty purchased and made sure contained various toys, books, and activities for whenever her grandchildren visited will forever lace their hearts. During her adult years, Kitty lived in New York City, Nashville, Tennessee, and Vero Beach, Florida. Until recently, she spent every summer in East Hampton, New York. Kitty was preceded in death by her parents, Stanton and Rusty Barber, and her sister, Joan Barber Gray. She is survived by her sister, Suzanne Barber Bullock, her daughter-in-law, Leslie K. Sutro, her two granddaughters, Madeline and Mackenzie Sutro, and several beloved nieces and nephews. The family is deeply grateful to Jenny Knutson for the compassionate care and friendship she provided to Kitty during the last several years of her life. Jenny, together with the wonderful team she assembled, made it possible for Kitty to remain comfortable in the home she loved, surrounded by dignity, warmth, and grace. Kitty will be buried at Cedar Lawn Cemetery in East Hampton, and a memorial service will be held at a later date. In lieu of flowers, the family asks that donations be made to the Animal Rescue Fund of the Hamptons Incorporated and the Humane Society of Vero Beach and AMP, Indian River County. Arrangements by Strunk Funeral Homes and AMP, Crematory, Vero Beach, Florida. A guest book is available at www.strunkfuneralhome.com, posted online on May 28, 2026, published in Treasure Coast. Kathleen F. Henderson, 85, passed away June 4, 2026. 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Mamie Bebby Williams, 85, Pastor Mamie Bebby Williams peacefully entered eternal rest on May 15, 2026, in Vero Beach, Florida. Born on December 20, 1940, Mamie lived a full and meaningful life. A memorial service to honor her life will be held on June 6, 2026, at 12 noon at Macedonia Baptist Church, located at 4360 30th Avenue, Vero Beach, Florida. 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May her memory bring comfort and peace to all who knew her. Posted online on June 2, 2026, published in Treasure Coast. Marguerite Brady Turcuse, 58, passed away May 26, 2026. 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Posted online on May 29, 2026, published in Treasure Coast. Roberta Lynn London. Roberta Lynn London, 90, of Palm City, Florida, passed away on February 26, 2026. Known by many as Bobby, Roberta was born in Brooklyn, New York on February 6, 1936, to Morris and Dora Ratson. She grew up in Brooklyn and Queens, New York, graduating from Forest Hills High School and Queens College, where she majored in psychology. She married her former husband, the late Lawrence London, in 1956, and they raised three children in Westbury and Great Neck, New York, before he passed away in 1987. While in Westbury, Roberta was deeply involved in the community, local education, and local politics. She began making films with Westbury teenagers as part of the Narcotics Education Workshop, NEW, in the 70s, and later produced several educational films about suburban life, education, and parent-child and husband-wife relationships that would be distributed to colleges and universities. In Great Neck, she would go on to develop and produce a 10-part television series called The Sporting Life that went behind the scenes in the lives of such athletes as jockey Angel Cordero, tennis star Martina Navratilova, football lineman George Stark, and pitcher Jim Catfish Hunter. Narrated by pitcher-turned-broadcaster Jim Palmer, the series aired on public television in 1985. In the years that followed, Roberta ventured into a new life in New York City, then Westchester County, and finally, in Palm City, Florida, with her partner, collaborator, and husband, Don Blauvelt. During that time, she would cook magnificent meals in several unique and fabulous New York City apartments, ride a Harley Davidson, learn to fly fish and shoot skeet, and continue to pursue a lifelong passion for film and video. Don introduced her to the Apple Lisa personal computer and she was forever hooked. In Florida, Roberta spent many years working for the Heart and Family Health Institute of Port St. Lucie as the Director of Marketing, Director of Medical Imaging and member of the leadership team. She cherished her roles at HFHI and loved being part of the local medical community. Roberta never strayed far from the camera, though, and in her later years she became an avid and award-winning floral and wildlife photographer. Her work celebrated the beauty, uniqueness, humor, joy, and peace to be found in nature and she thrilled in sharing her art with others. Roberta is survived by her husband, Donald P. Blauvelt of Palm City, Florida, her children, and their spouses, Joshua and Madeline London of Huntington Bay, New York, Jenny and Walter Adamy of Melbourne, Florida, and Matthew and Nancy London of Dix Hills, New York. She is also survived by her grandchildren, Joey London, Wally Adamy, and Tyler, Alexa, and Lily London, as well as her sister, Marlene Wertheimer, and a host of nieces and nephews. A memorial gathering celebrating Roberta's life will be held on Saturday, June 13, 2026, at 1:30 p.m., followed by a service at 2:30 p.m. at the Forest Hills Memorial Park and Palm City Chapel, 2001 Southwest Murphy Road, Palm City, Florida, 34990. To share stories or send condolences, please visit www.foresthillspalmcityflorida.com. Posted online on June 5, 2026. Published in Treasure Coast. Rosemary Bendekovitz Wilson. Rosemary Bendekovitz Wilson passed away on Monday, June 1, 2026, at the age of 89. She lived independently in her home until the end, and passed away as well as anyone can, in her own home, in her own bed, during the night. Rosemary was born in 1936 in Allentown, PA to immigrant parents. In the 1950s and 1960s she modeled in New York City and in Europe, and later was a successful real estate agent in Florida. She married Albert T. Wilson III and had two children, Teddy and Alicia. Rosemary was passionate about conservative politics, the right to life, the arts, gardening, her pets and her children. She was a conservative firebrand and did not mince words, if you know, you know. Rosemary is survived by her children, Ted Wilson, Maria D. Wilson, of Fuquay Arena NC and Alicia Bosher, J. Bosher, of Vero Beach FL, three grandchildren, Christina Bosher in Campo, John, Aaron Bosher and Tristan Wilson, as well as two brothers, Joe and John Bendekovitz. Rosemary chose cremation and asked that no formal service be held for her, therefore services will be private. A mass intention at St. Helens Catholic Church will be offered on Sunday, July 19 at the 8:45 a.m. service. Given her love for her pets throughout her life, donations to the Humane Society of Vero Beach and Indian River County, https://hsvb.org, would be welcome. The family will host a memorial gathering to be announced at a later date. Otherwise, we would suggest that her friends offer up a heartfelt prayer, and that those other than her friends find a bit of forgiveness in their hearts. We expect that Rosemary will shortly be assisting St. Peter at the gates, raising funds for heaven and checking the conservative bona fides for all those seeking entrance. Posted online on June 6, 2026. Published in Treasure Coast. Susan L. Erickson, 79, passed away May 31, 2026. 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Published in Treasure Coast. Tamara Narodetsky, 94, passed away June 4, 2026. Arrangements provided by All County Funeral Home and AMP, Crematory, Stewart, Florida. Posted online on June 5, 2026. Published in Treasure Coast. Sports Online. Vote for the Treasure Coast's best team during the 2025-26 school year. Backpacks have been placed in hibernation for a couple of months. But even with students being off from school for the sunny summer days, that doesn't mean it's time to move forward from the year that was. TC Palm is currently looking back at the Treasure Coast's top performers with the release of Spring All-Area Teams. But here, We're going as far back as this past fall to examine the area's top program during the 2025-26 athletic calendar. Which team, pound for pound, was the best? We want to hear the answer from you as a poll was set up below. Voting ends at 12 p.m. Friday. Here are the area's 10 candidates. The Falcons earned state runner-up honors for the second year in a row. Their performance at the Class 3A state championship meet was the punctuation to a season that saw the team cruise to a District 14-3A title and the Region 7-3A crown. Behind new head coach Alec McIntyre, Jensen Beach finished with a 17-3 record. Six Falcons wrestlers qualified for states, more than any other area program. Of those six wrestlers, four notched top three placements in their respective weight class at the Class 2A state championships, leading to a fifth-place team finish. Jensen Beach had no trouble en route to the District 14-2A title and was the Region 4-2A runner-up, while also successfully capturing a district title in dual competition. The 2026 Tigers baseball team put together a year for the ages. County edged Dwyer to collect its first district title since 2022. Later, the team accomplished something it had not done 58 years, advanced to a state semifinal. After sweeping top-seeded Bloomingdale in the regional semifinals, the Tigers rallied from a 0-1 deficit to beat Lake Mineola in a best-of-three series in the Region 2-6A final. Their series comeback was highlighted by erasing a 9-1 deficit in the top of the sixth inning and 10-9 deficit in the seventh in Game 3. Martin County suffered an extra inning loss to Buchholz in a 6A semifinal to finish with a 24-8 record. Of all the teams on the list, this is the only program that brought home a state title. Pine continued its dynasty by capturing its fourth championship in the last 5 years thanks to a 2-0 victory over Canterbury in the Class 1A state title game. Finishing the season undefeated at 22-0-2, the Knights outscored their opponents by a 94-9 margin. The Pirates stood at 11-10 near the end of the regular season before using a blistering run to not only capture the program's first ever regional title, but also take home state runner-up honors. Following a sweep in the regional quarterfinals, St. Edward's took down top-seeded Geneva in the semifinals before avenging a district title loss to Brevard Heat in the region finals. The Pirates defeated Harvest Community in a five-set thriller in a 1A semifinal before falling to Boca Raton Christian in the state championship match to finish at 19-2. Behind the play of a veteran group, the Eagles broke a drought that lasted for nearly a quarter of the century. The area's best girls basketball squad won the program's first regional title since 2002. Additionally, Centennial picked up its third consecutive district title while earning a top 10 ranking for much of the season. After bowing out in the 4A semifinals against eventual champion Doral Academy, the Eagles finished their campaign with a 23-7 record. The Spartans enjoyed a near-perfect fall, finishing the regular season with a 15-0-1 record. Somerset narrowly missed out on the District 12 championship, settling for runner-up honors. But the team bounced back with a strong showing at the FSA State Championships, taking third overall. Like Martin County, Vero Beach made the trip to Fort Myers. But unlike the Tigers, Vero returned to familiar grounds as the team earned its second state berth in the last 3 years. The team was carried by outstanding pitching, particularly at the top of its staff. Mix in a dangerous lineup from top to bottom and you have ingredients for the area's top-ranked team. Winning its third district title in a row, Vero Beach pummeled Fort Pierce Central before sweeping Harmony and Park Vista to win the Region 3-7A title. The team was beaten by Venice in a 7A semifinal to finish the year at 24-5. Ranked nationally among the very best teams in the country, Vero notched its fourth regional title in the last 5 seasons after beating Timber Creek, Dwyer, and Winter Park in the postseason via sweeps. The program remains undefeated in district tournaments as it defeated Vieira 4-1 for its fifth consecutive district championship. Vero Beach fell to St. Thomas Aquinas 3-2 in the 3A state semifinal to finish the season at 14-1. One miracle play from a state championship, Vero Beach put together the best football season the area has seen in years. The program more than met its preseason hype, dicing through opponents with a prolific offense that averaged nearly 42 points per game and a stingy defense that relinquished 14 points per game. The team had a stretch of 9 consecutive games of scoring at least 40 points. Vero Beach set the program mark for wins in a season, finishing at 14-1 and the 7A runner-up. The team won its first regional title in 27 years and reached its first state title game in 44 years. Vero also spent multiple weeks ranked at the top team in the state. Patrick Bernado is a sports reporter for Treasure Coast Newspapers. He can be reached at 772-985-9692, on X at patbernado or via email at bernado@gannett.com. San Antonio Spurs at New York Knicks odds, picks and predictions. The San Antonio Spurs and New York Knicks meet Monday for Game 3 of the NBA Finals. Tip-off from Madison Square Garden in New York, New York, is scheduled for 8:30 p.m. Eastern Time, ABC. Let's analyze NBA odds around the Spurs vs. Knicks odds and make our expert NBA picks and predictions for the best bets. Best of 7 series, Knicks lead 2-0 after winning both games on the road with a 105-104 victory in Game 2 in San Antonio Friday after a 105-95 win in Game 1. The Knicks have now won 13 consecutive playoff games, the second longest win streak in NBA history. The Golden State Warriors won an NBA record 15 straight games to claim the 2017 NBA title. G. Michael Bridges and G. Jalen Brunson each posted 20 points and 6 assists, while Bridges had 6 boards, and Brunson had 5 rebounds while adding 5 steals. Spurs C. Victor Wembanyama did his best to will his team to victory, posting a game-high 29 points with 9 rebounds, 4 blocks, 2 assists and 2 steals across 40 minutes. In the 13-game win streak, New York has won by an average of 21.0 points per game, PPG, the best margin of victory in NBA postseason history. The Knicks have shot 40.2% as a team on 443-pointer attempts in the 13-game win streak, becoming just the 3rd team in NBA history to hit 40.2% or better on 3-pointers in any 13-game playoff span. New York Knicks F. Karl-Anthony Towns has managed 6.2 assists per game, APG, in the 13-game win streak, and at no point in the regular season or playoffs, has he done that before. The Spurs hit the road in desperate need of a victory in Game 3. It is 6-3 straight up, Sue, and against the spread, ATS, in 9 road games in the playoffs. The over has cashed in 7 straight road playoff games, while going 8-1 in 9 playoff road games this season. At home, the Knicks are 6-1 SU and 5-2 ATS in 7 postseason games, with the over going 3-2 in the past 5 outings at Message. The under is 4-3 in 7 postseason home games, however. Provided by FanDuel Sportsbook, access USA Today Sports Scores and Sports Betting Odds Hub for a full list. Lines last updated at 6:34 a.m. Eastern Time. Spurs Knicks for most recent updates, official NBA injury report. Spurs 112, Knicks 108. The Spurs, plus 110, are worth a look in Game 3, on the road in a must-have outing. It's hard to go against the Knicks, who have the amazing 13-game win streak. It's historic. But, San Antonio took down the defending NBA champs, and this series is anything but over if the Spurs find a way. Backing San Antonio plus 2.5, minus 115, makes very little sense. You're either all in, or you're out. While Game 2 was a one-point game, it's unlikely that the Spurs cover, but also lose the game. If you like San Antonio, go straight up for the better value. Pass. Over 216.5, minus 105, is the lean, but go with a half unit play at most. The over is 3-2 in the past 5 home playoff games for the Knicks, while the over has a 7-5 edge across the past 12 outings. For the Spurs, while the under is 2-0 in the first two games of the series, with just 99.5 PPG scored, the over has hit in 7 straight playoff road outings. For more sports betting picks and tips, check out sportsbookwire.com and BetFTW. 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Access more NBA coverage, Hoops Hype, Celtics Wire, Nets Wire, Rockets Wire, Sixers Wire, Thunder Wire, Warriors Wire, LeBron Wire, Rookie Wire, List Wire, TC Palm Spring All Area, Boys Tennis Best on the Treasure Coast. The Jensen Beach Boys Tennis Team ended a 6-year district title drought in 2025. With many of the same pieces still in place, the Falcons took things a step further in 2026. St. Lucie Online effort to change city charter could undo court order on black representation. Proposed changes to the Fort Pierce city charter would have all city commissioners and the mayor running for election citywide, putting an end to the current system of closed district elections. Indian River Online Florida athletic director had inappropriate relationship with student and Indian River County Middle School athletic director who had an inappropriate relationship with a student has been sentenced to serve time in prison, according to a news release. Mia Johnson, 42, was sentenced in federal court on June 5 to serve 10 years in federal prison, followed by 25 years of supervised release, according to a June 8 news release from the Indian River County Sheriff's Office. The case began in 2024 when the Sheriff's Office received a report of an inappropriate relationship between a middle school athletic director and a student, according to the release. Detectives and school officials started an investigation that spanned multiple states and resulted in federal criminal charges. The student said she had been in a year-long relationship with Johnson, who was serving as a middle school's athletic director, according to the release. After school district officials learned about the allegations, they removed Johnson from campus and terminated her employment. Detectives served a search warrant on Johnson's home, prompting her to leave the state and go to Kansas City, Missouri, according to the release. They determined criminal acts occurred across multiple states during travel with the girls' basketball team. The FBI joined detectives to find and arrest Johnson in Kansas City on federal charges of transportation of a minor with intent to engage in criminal sexual activity. Lori K. Blandford is a breaking news reporter with TC Palm. Email her at lori.blandford@tcpalm.com. Stewart Woman Eyes Zero Florida Forever Funds, becomes hero. Opinion: a beautiful lady, Louise Yeezer, just gave the people of Martin County a gift that will remain in perpetuity, almost $10 million in environmentally sensitive land. More people like Miss Yeezer must step up and preserve more environmentally sensitive land. This is a very wealthy county with many millionaires and billionaires. To my knowledge, Miss Yeezer is the first person in Martin County to do this. At the commission meeting, she urged others to come forward and do the same, especially since the Florida legislature allocated $0 for the Florida Forever Fund. The 4.5 acres next to the East Fork Creek Preserve was slated to become a storage facility. The property surrounding the Hope Sound Scrub Preserve was slated to be townhomes and apartments. This land contained many endangered and protected species. The way the halfpenny sales tax was written, these extremely environmentally sensitive lands could not be purchased by the county. My hope is people will see the need to preserve more of old Florida to protect the plants and animals and the people from overdevelopment. Jeff Whitman, Hope Sound in April, my cardiologist, Dr. Christopher Trotter, informed me with professional severity that I needed to lose weight. At 218 pounds, I could hardly argue. At least 8 to 10 pounds had to go. I took him seriously. Over the next 2 months, I began a vigorous daily swimming program. On sunny Florida days, I swam laps. On rainy days, I used the elliptical. Before jumping in the pool, I often muttered half-jokingly, "Here you go, Dr. T, that's for you." I also reduced my portions, and the weight dropped steadily. On the day of my follow-up appointment, I stepped on the scale at 199.1 pounds, a 19-pound loss. Dr. Trotter entered the examination room dressed in medical scrubs, except for an imposing pair of Cordovan cowboy boots. He had a slight southern accent from somewhere in the Bible Belt. After the usual normal measurements, he checked my weight. His demeanor changed completely. 19 pounds in 2 months. "Man, how did you do it?" he asked triumphantly, standing up for a high five. "Doc," I told him, "it's you who made me do it." Every time I jumped into the pool I'd say, "Here you go, Dr. T." He laughed, genuinely pleased. Then, tough Dr. T rolled his chair next to mine and asked, somewhat hesitantly, if I would object to saying a prayer together. He placed a comforting arm around my shoulder, took my hand and lowered his voice, "Lord, we thank you for Nick and the discipline you gave him, for the improvement in his health, and for this good report. Protect his heart and guide him ahead. Amen." What I remember most is the atmosphere, the Vero Medical Office, the cowboy boots and the peculiar tenderness of an American cardiologist thanking God because a stubborn patient had actually listened to him. Nick Liorescu, Vero Beach Lake Okeechobee is more than a body of water, it is the beating heart of South Florida's ecosystem and a source of drinking water for millions. Yet this heart is failing. Each rainy season brings renewed fear toxic discharges will flow east and west into the St. Lucie and Caloosahatchee rivers, spreading cyanobacteria that release liver and neurotoxins. These blooms are not just unsightly, they are dangerous to people, pets and wildlife. The causes are well known, decades of nutrient overload from agricultural runoff, wastewater and stormwater, weakened wetland buffers, and warming temperatures that supercharge algae growth. The result is a perfect storm of pollution and neglect. When the lake's water is released to prevent flooding, those toxins travel downstream, threatening coastal communities, tourism, and public health. We cannot continue treating this as a seasonal inconvenience. It is a systemic failure, one that demands full funding and completion of restoration projects like the Everglades Agricultural Area Reservoir, strict enforcement of nutrient limits and transparent monitoring of water quality. Prevention is always cheaper than cleanup, and the health of our residents should never be the price of delay. Florida deserves clean water, safe recreation, and a future where Lake Okeechobee is restored to life rather than feared for its discharge. The time for half measures has passed. Linda Lindquist, North Fort Myers. Regarding your article, arrests accelerate after state tightens driver's license rules, I see no problem tightening driver license restrictions on immigrants not here legally. We have already seen countless deaths occur nationwide, including in St. Lucie County, by non-English speaking immigrants. No undocumented immigrant has a right to be illegal, and I've heard it said 90% of asylum claims are proven to be bogus. It should be no surprise most arrestees are Hispanic, a larger faction of the 6.7 million illegal immigrants allowed in by the Biden administration. Simple arithmetic is not racial profiling. It should also not be shocking that most arrests for driving unlicensed are for illegal immigrants. If you are breaking one law, what's a few more? Hence, the basis of the broken windows theory. Many of these illegal immigrants are violent recidivist felons, so is a motor vehicle violation really going to intimidate them? The state tightening laws regarding licensing and renewals of illegal immigrants is public safety and common sense. Arrests exceeding population growth seems right given the large and sudden influx of illegal immigrants into our state. I am glad state law enforcement is required to assist U.S. immigration and customs enforcement. Normally, they do anyway, as with all federal law enforcement agencies. Gratefully, Florida is not a sanctuary state. I wonder if your writer would hold the same viewpoint if one of his family members were killed in a highway crash by a non-English speaking illegal immigrant, as too many families have already experienced. Our country welcomes immigrants, but if they immigrate legally and assimilate, don't bring your abandoned country here with you. Learn English and bring something else to the table besides a fork and a knife. Douglas Wren, Vero Beach Editor's Note, several fact-checking agencies, including Politico, say 20% to 30% of asylum claims have been granted since 2009, but experts said that does not mean that the remaining 70 to 80% of cases are invalid. So one of your letter writers didn't see the policeman being dragged backward down the steps of the Capitol on January 6, 2021?

0: Now he started a war with Iran, who President Barack Obama and Secretary of State John Kerry negotiated an agreement with, to never make nuclear weapons. I've read Trump tore up that agreement the first time he became president. Why? Helen Frigo, Jensen Beach joined the conversation. TC Palm is committed to publishing a diversity of opinions. Email us at tcnletters@tcpalm.com. Letters are subject to editing, must not exceed 300 words and must include your name, address and a daytime phone number to confirm the letter is for publication. We only publish names and cities with the letters. Martin Online FDLE breaks glass, drags legal resident through it after rolling stop. A Florida Department of Law Enforcement agent smashed a legal resident's van window, dragged him through broken glass and pinned him face down on the ground as he wailed and bled from gashes, video shows. Florida restaurant serves steak, seafood, Italian on oceanfront patio lounging along the shoreline inside Hutchinson Shores Resort and Amp, Spa, Drift Kitchen and Amp, Bar manages to be both an unmistakable hotel and destination restaurant. Real Estate Online Palm Beach Design Board greenlights two-story house for North End. Sometimes, a few small tweaks can transform a good home design into one worthy of praise. That was the case with plans to replace a 1960s-era house at 142 Casa Bendita with a larger two-story home, which garnered the Architectural Commission's conditional approval during a recent meeting. It was the second time the board had reviewed the design for the Ocean Block cul-de-sac on the near north end. I think it's vastly improved from the very first submittal, alternate commissioner Greg Tankersley said during the May 27th meeting. The only changes commissioners tied to their unanimous approval of the project were requests to have architect Michael Perry reduce the size of the house's front door and its surrounding coquina stone detailing, as well as to widen the window above the door. I think it could be a knockout design. It's perfectly simple, Vice Chair Richard Salmon said of the design of the proposed 8,765 square foot house. In April, the board sent the project's designer, Michael Perry of MP Design and AMP Architecture, back to his Palm Beach drawing board. Commissioners during the April 29 meeting had ordered the height of the house to be lowered, and asked the design team to review and refine architectural details as well as the layout. The proposed house would replace a 7,165 square foot Palm Beach Regency style home built in 1962. Owner Robert Schaft bought the property in December for a recorded $16.93 million through a trust in his name. On the southeast corner of North County Road, the property was once part of long-gone Casa Bendita estate built in 1921. When the project returned to the board in May, the design team had shaved off about a foot and a half from height of the home's two-story section and replaced the proposed wooden front door with a brass and glass design. The house would have a C-shaped layout, with the central area featuring an outdoor courtyard and loggia. Its north portion would comprise two stories while the western and southern elevations would be one story. To improve the house's layout, Perry told commissioners, the courtyard and outdoor loggia were slightly expanded. The courtyard's loggia also was reworked, morphing from a three-arch design with a large central arch, to one with three equally sized arches. The home would also feature a fish-scale-style metal railing along the second story's balconies, Perry said. The driveway would have cast coral accents near the home's entrance and southwest motor court, according to the plans. The proposal's landscaping would include hedges throughout the property's perimeter, and four sea grape trees TP frame the entrance and driveway. While commissioners agreed that the proposed design was a marked improvement from the design presented in April, they said the front entrance and its coquina surrounding were overscaled.
1: 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Our mailing address is 3209 Virginia Avenue, Fort Pierce, Florida, 34981. 3209 Virginia Avenue, Fort Pierce, Florida, 34981. 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
1: 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Obituaries: All Altagracia Medina, 83, passed away May 29, 2026. 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Published in Treasure Coast. Anthony, Tony, Stephen Cookta Sr. Anthony Stephen Cookta, 95 years of age, /FT Pierce, Florida, passed away peacefully on May 23, 2026 in his home at Ocean Village, Florida, surrounded by family members. Tony Cookta was born on April 18, 1931 in Cleveland, Ohio to Stephen and Marion Cookta. He grew up in Belleville, Michigan and graduated from Belleville High School in 1949, where he was the captain of the football team. He married the love of his life, Mary Lee Virginia Schaefer, on September 17, 1949 in Belleville, Michigan, and shared a beautiful marriage of 72 years and AMP, raised a large and loving family blessed with 8 children, 17 grandchildren, and 10 great-grandchildren. Tony was a graduate of University of Michigan and a member of Pi Tau Sigma, Tau Beta Pi and Alpha Sigma Lambda. He worked as an engineer for 36 years and continued to climb the corporate ladder at Ford Motor Company, where he achieved the executive position of Advanced Engineering and Technology, including overseas assignments in Brazil and England. Tony was a devoted husband, father, grandfather, and great-grandfather who cherished every moment with his family. He was also known for his amazing qualities of strong faith, intelligence, patience, kindness, sense of humor, wisdom, work ethic, and his ability to adapt to many different circumstances. Tony and AMP, Mary Lee, traveled to nearly 100 countries, often spending time with family and friends around the world. He remained totally independent, active, and engaged with family well into the last few days of his life. Tony was preceded in death by his brother, Stephen Cookta, sister, Ann Martin, and sons, Tony Cookta Jr. AMP, Jeffrey Cookta, and AMP, his loving wife, Mary Lee Virginia Cookta. Tony Cookta is survived by their 6 children, Christine, Eileen, Bradley, Joanne, Michelle, and James, 17 grandchildren, 10 great-grandchildren, his sister Rosemary Itzman. In lieu of flowers, memorial contributions may be made to Treasure Coast Hospice in honor of a life well lived and a marriage that stood the test of time. A funeral service will be held on Wednesday, June 10 at 11 a.m., Notre Dame Catholic Church in F.T. Pierce, Florida. Arrangements are under the direction of Hazley Funeral Home, Fort Pierce. An online guest book may be signed at www.hazleyfuneralhome.com. Posted online on May 29, 2026. Published in Treasure Coast. Brian Warren, 51, passed away May 29, 2026. 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Services on June 8, posted online on June 2, 2026. Published in Treasure Coast. Charles Calvert Montgomery. Charles Calvert Montgomery, 1930-2026, Stewart engineer. Calvert Montgomery passed away on May 6. Cal was born in Miami in 1930, the youngest of 5 children of Wayne T. and Wilhelmina Montgomery. He had an energetic and exciting boyhood, excelled in sports, accompanied his father and uncles on snake-catching trips into the Everglades, could hold his weight with elders on a construction site, tended and rode his own horse, and more. He played point guard on the state champion Edison Red Raiders basketball team of 1949. After high school, Cal attended the University of Florida for engineering studies. He wed his Miami sweetheart Jean Escott after graduation in 1953, then went on to obtain a master's degree at UF. After military obligations at Eglin Air Force Base, Cal saw opportunity in Stewart. He and Jean and their firstborn moved here in 1959, where Cal joined the surveying/engineering partnership of Joseph Greenlees and Ben Arbogast, later C. Calvert Montgomery & Associates. The firm became a leading consultancy serving the engineering needs of a growing community. Son Scott and son-in-law David Brown eventually joined the firm, along with longtime stalwarts Fred Jett and Arthur Speedy. Over the years, company projects included the major expansion of Martin Memorial Hospital, Whittam Field upgrades, South Fork High School, Jensen Beach High School, several elementary and middle schools, redesign of Langford Park, road and bridge projects, and numerous private projects. Cal continued working until late in his 80s, and took great pride in having participated in the county's rise from a small backwater to a vibrant on-the-map community away from the job. Cal was a devoted husband to Jean, and loving father to four children. He and Jean led the kids by their example of hard work, insistence on manners and learning, and Christian values. From their arrival in Stewart, they attended the First United Methodist Church. When kids' interest arose, he could instruct in the finer points of most spots, coaching youth baseball and basketball for many seasons, as well as pastimes like water skiing, usually behind his self-built cruiser, fishing, and all manner of skilled carpentry and landscaping. For leisure, they retreated for brief summer vacations to the extended family's cabin in the mountains of North Carolina. Jean passed away in June, 2025. Cal is survived by sons Brent, Terry, of Vero Beach, Scott, Kim, of Stewart, Craig, Michelle, of Tampa, and daughter Anne Brown, David, of Stewart. Also survived by eight grandchildren and one great-grandchild. Cal also leaves a tight-knit group of now-seasoned nephews, nieces, and their spouses, who held him in the highest regard. Burial was at Fernhill Gardens on May 16 in a private graveside service. The family requests those so inspired to make donations to the Alzheimer's Association of America posted online on May 29, 2026 published in Treasure Coast. Charles Whitten, 84, passed away June 6, 2026. Arrangements provided by All County Funeral Home and AMP, Crematory, Stewart. Posted online on June 7, 2026 published in Treasure Coast. Edward Stanton Maxey, Jr. Edward Stanton Maxey, Jr., 74, passed away on May 16 from complications of pneumonia due to Alzheimer's disease. He was a longtime resident of Stewart, moving here in 1956. He earned his GED in the mid-70s. He worked for the city of Stewart at the water treatment plant and later for Martin County in mosquito control. For a time, he was president of the local municipal workers' union. He achieved his student pilot license. He took great pleasure and pride in being a long-standing member of the Stewart Community Concert Band, playing the trombone. He was a Christian and attended various churches. He loved his dog, Sparky, sailing, his music and the Lord. Arrangements were made by All County Funeral Home. Posted online on May 29, 2026 published in Treasure Coast. Harold O'Flaherty, 85, passed away May 17, 2026. Arrangements provided by services on June 13, 12 p.m. at First Baptist Church of Vero Beach on 16th Avenue. With a reception to follow. Posted online on June 1, 2026 published in Treasure Coast. James Jim Martin Bennett. James Jim Martin Bennett, aged 80, passed away peacefully of natural causes on May 25, 2026. In Fort Pierce, Florida. Jim was born on March 2, 1946, in Paris, Illinois, and grew up in Chrisman, Illinois. He was a proud veteran who honorably served his country in the United States Army. Following his military service, Jim built a distinguished career as a business consultant and advisor, widely respected for his dedication to Northwest Indiana. Jim spent many meaningful years living in Chesterton, Indiana, and Union Pier, Michigan, before moving to Fort Pierce, Florida. A man of immense energy, generosity, and service, Jim left a lasting mark on every community he called home. Simultaneous celebrations of life will take place Saturday, June 6, from 3:00-00:00 p.m. at both the American Legion Post 40 in Fort Pierce, Florida and the St. Joseph Benton Harbor Elks Lodge No. 541 in Benton Harbor, MI. A future service will be held in Paris, Illinois. Arrangements are under the direction of Hazley Funeral Home, Fort Pierce, Florida. For service details and full obituary, please visit www.hazleyfuneralhome.com. Posted online on June 4, 2026, published in Treasure Coast, Jeffrey E. Futch. It is with great sadness that we announce the passing of Jeffrey E. Futch, 68, of Sebring, Florida, beloved husband, father, grandfather, family member, and friend. Jeff passed away on May 22, 2026, at the age of 68, leaving behind a legacy of love, strength, faith, and kindness that will be cherished by all who knew him. A celebration of life will be held on June 20 at 4 p.m., at Bible Fellowship Church, 3750 Hammock Road, Sebring, Florida, 33872. A reception will immediately follow at the Country Club of Sebring, Albatross, 4800 Haw Branch Road, Sebring, Florida, 33875. Family and friends are invited to join in honoring and celebrating Jeff's life. Posted online on June 4, 2026, published in Treasure Coast, John Seaman, 72, passed away June 3, 2026. Arrangements provided by All County Funeral Home and AMP, Crematory, Stewart. Posted online on June 5, 2026, published in Treasure Coast, Catherine Kitty Barber Sutro. Catherine Kitty Barber Sutro died peacefully at her home in Vero Beach, Florida, on May 14, 2026. She was born on February 1, 1945, in New York City to Martha B. and W. Stanton Barber, and was the youngest of their three daughters by 9 years. Her childhood was spent in Morristown, New Jersey, and East Hampton, New York. Kitty was a spirited tomboy, athletic from an early age and always able to hold her own. She graduated from the Master's School in Dobbs Ferry, New York, and Bennett Junior College in Millbrook, New York. Kitty demonstrated remarkable athletic ability throughout her life. As a young girl through high school, she was an accomplished equestrian who competed in numerous regional jumping events. In her teens and early adulthood, she developed a passion for both tennis and golf, excelling at each. Her father took immense pride in her proficiency on the golf course. Golf and tennis remained central to Kitty's life, and she became club champion in both sports at multiple clubs while maintaining a low single-digit golf handicap. She was a member at Maidstone Club, Bellmead Country Club, and John's Island Club. Kitty was funny, quick-witted, and fiercely competitive, whether in sports, cards, or games. She appreciated beauty, elegance, and the finer things in life, and she took enormous pride in her home and everything in it. Guests quickly learned that ignoring Kitty's household rules carried a fair chance of provoking her wrath. Fortunately for her beloved cats, Dottie and Charlie, the rules did not apply. Kitty collected penguin figurines and enjoyed an occasional glass of white wine. Her love for her sisters, Sue and Joni, and travel yielded many trips over the years. Kitty loved snow skiing and gambling and spent many happy weeks with Joni in Snowmasco, along with several lively trips to Las Vegas. In later years, she especially enjoyed Mediterranean cruises, including a cherished seaborne voyage with Sue and Joni. Kitty was married to Ogden H. Sutro for a time, and together they had their one and only son, Andrew, whom Kitty adored beyond measure. He was the center of her universe. When Andrew passed away unexpectedly in 2010, Kitty donated funds to the Cleveland Clinic Scully Welch Cancer Center in Vero Beach, Florida, to create a courtyard in his memory and honor, which is named Andrew's Garden. She maintained a close bond and connection to her daughter-in-law, Leslie, and her two granddaughters, Madeline and Mackenzie, who referred to Kitty as their G-Ma. Memories of visits to the beach, unending swims in Kitty's pool, and a toy box that Kitty purchased and made sure contained various toys, books, and activities for whenever her grandchildren visited will forever lace their hearts. During her adult years, Kitty lived in New York City, Nashville, Tennessee, and Vero Beach, Florida. Until recently, she spent every summer in East Hampton, New York. Kitty was preceded in death by her parents, Stanton and Rusty Barber, and her sister, Joan Barber Gray. She is survived by her sister, Suzanne Barber Bullock, her daughter-in-law, Leslie K. Sutro, her two granddaughters, Madeline and Mackenzie Sutro, and several beloved nieces and nephews. The family is deeply grateful to Jenny Knutson for the compassionate care and friendship she provided to Kitty during the last several years of her life. Jenny, together with the wonderful team she assembled, made it possible for Kitty to remain comfortable in the home she loved, surrounded by dignity, warmth, and grace. Kitty will be buried at Cedar Lawn Cemetery in East Hampton, and a memorial service will be held at a later date. In lieu of flowers, the family asks that donations be made to the Animal Rescue Fund of the Hamptons Incorporated and the Humane Society of Vero Beach and AMP, Indian River County. Arrangements by Strunk Funeral Homes and AMP, Crematory, Vero Beach, Florida. A guest book is available at www.strunkfuneralhome.com, posted online on May 28, 2026, published in Treasure Coast. Kathleen F. Henderson, 85, passed away June 4, 2026. 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Mamie Bebby Williams, 85, Pastor Mamie Bebby Williams peacefully entered eternal rest on May 15, 2026, in Vero Beach, Florida. Born on December 20, 1940, Mamie lived a full and meaningful life. A memorial service to honor her life will be held on June 6, 2026, at 12 noon at Macedonia Baptist Church, located at 4360 30th Avenue, Vero Beach, Florida. 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Marguerite Brady Turcus, 58, passed away May 26, 2026. 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Roberta Lynn London. Roberta Lynn London, 90, of Palm City, Florida, passed away on February 26, 2026. Known by many as Bobby, Roberta was born in Brooklyn, New York on February 6, 1936, to Morris and Dora Ratson. She grew up in Brooklyn and Queens, New York, graduating from Forest Hills High School and Queens College, where she majored in psychology. She married her former husband, the late Lawrence London, in 1956, and they raised three children in Westbury and Great Neck, New York, before he passed away in 1987. While in Westbury, Roberta was deeply involved in the community, local education, and local politics. She began making films with Westbury teenagers as part of the Narcotics Education Workshop, NEW, in the 70s, and later produced several educational films about suburban life, education, and parent-child and husband-wife relationships that would be distributed to colleges and universities. In Great Neck, she would go on to develop and produce a 10-part television series called The Sporting Life that went behind the scenes in the lives of such athletes as jockey Angel Cordero, tennis star Martina Navratilova, football lineman George Stark, and pitcher Jim Catfish Hunter. Narrated by pitcher-turned-broadcaster Jim Palmer, the series aired on public television in 1985. In the years that followed, Roberta ventured into a new life in New York City, then Westchester County, and finally, in Palm City, Florida, with her partner, collaborator, and husband, Don Blauvelt. During that time, she would cook magnificent meals in several unique and fabulous New York City apartments, ride a Harley-Davidson, learn to fly fish and shoot skeet, and continue to pursue a lifelong passion for film and video. Don introduced her to the Apple Lisa personal computer and she was forever hooked. In Florida, Roberta spent many years working for the Heart and Family Health Institute of Port St. Lucie as the Director of Marketing, Director of Medical Imaging and member of the leadership team. She cherished her roles at HFHI and loved being part of the local medical community. Roberta never strayed far from the camera, though, and in her later years she became an avid and award-winning floral and wildlife photographer. Her work celebrated the beauty, uniqueness, humor, joy, and peace to be found in nature and she thrilled in sharing her art with others. Roberta is survived by her husband, Donald P. Blauvelt of Palm City, Florida, her children, and their spouses, Joshua and Madeline London of Huntington Bay, New York, Jenny and Walter Adamy of Melbourne, Florida, and Matthew and Nancy London of Dix Hills, New York. She is also survived by her grandchildren, Joey London, Wally Adamy, and Tyler, Alexa, and Lily London, as well as her sister, Marlene Wertheimer, and a host of nieces and nephews. A memorial gathering celebrating Roberta's life will be held on Saturday, June 13, 2026, at 1:30 p.m., followed by a service at 2:30 p.m. at the Forest Hills Memorial Park and Palm City Chapel, 2001 Southwest Murphy Road, Palm City, Florida, 34990. To share stories or send condolences, please visit www.foresthillspalmcityflorida.com. Posted online on June 5, 2026. Published in Treasure Coast. Rosemary Bendekovitz Wilson. Rosemary Bendekovitz Wilson passed away on Monday, June 1, 2026, at the age of 89. She lived independently in her home until the end, and passed away as well as anyone can, in her own home, in her own bed, during the night. Rosemary was born in 1936 in Allentown, PA to immigrant parents. In the 1950s and 1960s she modeled in New York City and in Europe, and later was a successful real estate agent in Florida. She married Albert T. Wilson III and had two children, Teddy and Alicia. Rosemary was passionate about conservative politics, the right to life, the arts, gardening, her pets and her children. She was a conservative firebrand and did not mince words, if you know, you know. Rosemary is survived by her children, Ted Wilson, Maria D. Wilson, of Fuquay, Varina, NC and Alicia Bosher, J. Bosher, of Vero Beach, FL, three grandchildren, Christina Bosher in Campo, John, Aaron Bosher and Tristan Wilson, as well as two brothers, Joe and John Bendekovitz. Rosemary chose cremation and asked that no formal service be held for her, therefore services will be private. A mass intention at St. Helens Catholic Church will be offered on Sunday, July 19 at the 8:45 a.m. service. Given her love for her pets throughout her life, donations to the Humane Society of Vero Beach and Indian River County, https://hsvb.org, would be welcome. The family will host a memorial gathering to be announced at a later date. Otherwise, we would suggest that her friends offer up a heartfelt prayer, and that those other than her friends find a bit of forgiveness in their hearts. We expect that Rosemary will shortly be assisting St. Peter at the gates, raising funds for heaven and checking the conservative bona fides for all those seeking entrance. Posted online on June 6, 2026. Published in Treasure Coast. Susan L. Erickson, 79, passed away May 31, 2026. 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Published in Treasure Coast. Tamara Narodetsky, 94, passed away June 4, 2026. Arrangements provided by All County Funeral Home and AMP, Crematory, Stewart, Florida. Posted online on June 5, 2026. Published in Treasure Coast. 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New head coach, new number one player, same result. St. Lucie Online. 3 St. Lucie County restaurants get perfect scores, 3 fail inspection. You can use the database to search by county or by restaurant name. Florida's restaurant owners are not required to post restaurant inspection results where guests can see them. So every week, we provide that information for you. Florida cafe and donut shop opens in historic 1953 Shell Bazaar Plaza, an iconic Port St. Lucie attraction with a gift shop, dog groomer, and honey store has added a donut shop and cafe. Gator Glazed Donuts and Amp Cafe opened in May adjacent to the Big Pink Shell Bazaar building on US 1, with the two buildings connected by an archway. Indian River Online $10.5 million Riverfront Florida Mansion tops Treasure Coast sales. A Martin County waterfront home sold for $10.5 million, making it the most expensive sold on the Treasure Coast in May. The home at 18941 Southeast Reach Island Lane, built on the tip of a peninsula in the Islands of Jupiter neighborhood, previously sold for $9.7 million in October 2024. The property's 500 feet of water frontage offers a sweeping view of the bifurcating Loxahatchee River. This truly is one of the finest waterfront properties in our area, according to its listing on Redfin. Views to the pool with spa, summer kitchen with bar, dock with two lifts, professional landscaping, and expansive backyard with endless artificial turf all define a dream-like setting for a family retreat, the listing said. Here are the 15 most expensive home sales, 5 each in Indian River, St. Lucie, and Martin counties, based on market listing service data as of June 4. Jack Randall is TC Palms economy and real estate reporter. You can reach him at jack.randall@tcpalm.com. 2. Indian River County restaurants get perfect scores, 1 fails. You can use the database to search by county or by restaurant name. Florida's restaurant owners are not required to post restaurant inspection results where guests can see them. So every week, we provide that information for you. Florida land can be saved from development by covenant's opinion. I found Lawrence Reisman's initial lengthy discussion of the unique Tozur Hearn property to be most interesting. Here's my story associated with preserving land. In 1986, when my late husband and I moved from Gasparilla Island on Florida's west coast to Camden, Maine, we began looking for a place to take our dog for a romp in the woods. We found the ideal spot about a half hour's drive inland in 30 acres of what then was considered low-value cut-over woods, located in the small rural farming community of Searsmont. Part of the property bordered the St. George River that meandered from Lake St. George, east of Augusta, south to Thomaston, Maine, on the coast. As soon as the ink dried on the deed of title, we put up no trespassing signs because this was now our property solely for our use, with no thought to the future or the local people who for generations had enjoyed walking in those woods. 2 years later, we attended our first meeting of a new organization, Coastal Mountains Land Trust, which was based in Camden. Within a year, we learned about another new organization, George's River Land Trust. Although land trusts had been around for a period of time, the mid-1980s was the start of a real movement to preserve land from development and yet keep it viable and open for the public's use. Because of the location of our property, GRLT was the appropriate organization with which to begin a conversation. With their help, we structured protective covenants that dictated how the land could and how it could not be used. Outside of the small weekend log cabin we built, the covenants restricted development. They also restricted subdivision, logging, mining, and a number of other activities we felt were undesirable uses for the property. Once we began a relationship with GRLT and had the covenants in place, we took down all of the no trespassing signs and welcomed back those who had walked on this land for generations and who had loved it as we now did. In time, we purchased a number of other land parcels contiguous to the original 30 acres. With each unique purchase, the land trust assisted us in developing appropriate restrictive covenants. Slowly, we began deeding the various parcels to the land trust. After I was widowed, I finally deeded the last part of the original 30-acre parcel to the land trust, at which time I also relinquished my life tenancy on that property. The 165-acre Gibson Preserve, with its 4 miles of award-winning trails, is now viewed as a model of one way to preserve land for the future. Around the time we were purchasing land in Maine and developing what would become Gibson Preserve, a land trust movement was forming in Columbia County in New York State. The head of that land trust, Ken Grudens, helped my stepdaughter craft appropriate covenants on her dairy beef farm that had been in the family. In 2004, Ken moved to Vero Beach to take over the leadership of Indian River Land Trust. Even though Ken's organization may be restricted to properties located in Indian River County, his extensive knowledge could be informative for the potential possibilities of ways to protect the future of the Herntozur homestead. Other organizations that could also come into the mix, if only as holders of protective covenants, might be the St. Lucie Audubon Society as well as Pelican Island Audubon Society. The members of the Adams family in St. Lucie County have also put a considerable amount of their property under restrictive covenants so it will never grow houses. For them, there is the satisfaction of knowing that what Bud Adams created will never change. In addition, there were also considerable tax benefits involved in those transactions. Properly crafted, Mr. Hearn might also find land covenants a way to preserve his land and get tax benefits prior to an actual sale of his property if he wants to relinquish ownership during his lifetime. Since it is true that when it comes to land we cannot take it with us when we reach the end of our days, by bringing together various local organizations that have a history as well as knowledge in the field of land protection and preservation, Bill Hearn may find the answer to his concerns that Reisman addressed so well. Elizabeth K. Gibson lives on Hutchinson Island in St. Lucie County. Florida landowner hopes sunset doesn't fall on personal bird preserve. A 14-acre family property west of US 1, north of Fort Pierce is on the market, and its future matters because of where it sits, surrounded on three sides by St. Lucie County's 297-acre Indrio Savannas Preserve. The land, the Tozur Hearn homestead in the family since the 1960s, includes a 6-acre lake, 4 homes, native vegetation, and habitat used by birds and other wildlife. The question now is not tied to a public hearing or proposed development plan. Instead, it is whether the property will be bought by someone who keeps its natural character intact. Owner Bill Hearn, who has had the property listed for 3 years, says he wants a buyer who would preserve the scenery and wildlife he and his wife have cultivated over decades. Surrounded on three sides by St. Lucie County's Indrio Savannas Preserve, the homestead includes the 4 homes, lake with nesting islands and trees and about 2 acres on US 1 with an income-producing billboard. Realtor Nick Stover has it listed for $4.25 million. The property is a rare mix of old Florida landscape, wildlife habitat and local history. Hearn calls it nature's airport, saying birds, including sandhill cranes seen nesting on the lake's island eagles and wood ducks use the area. The land has oaks, cypress trees, palms and native plants. Because it connects so closely with the surrounding preserve, keeping the site intact could help maintain habitat continuity for wildlife already using the area. Hearn said he hopes the property is sold to good stewards who would preserve the scenery and wildlife rather than redevelop it. That's important given the broader growth pressures nearby, including apartments on the historic Benny homestead along nearby Indrio Road and the proposed Bucky East Travel Station and thousands of homes on Indrio at Interstate 95. While there are no development plans for the Tozur Hearn property, the location next to protected land is a major reason preservation would matter locally. Changes on the parcel could affect one of the more natural stretches remaining in this part of northern St. Lucie County. The main house is a 3-story home, reminiscent of cabins found in North Carolina or Georgia, overlooking the lake and preserve. The ground floor once housed the Hearn's printing business, which closed in 2017, Hearn said. 3 older homes are also on the property. Hearn rents them out. That potential revenue combined with US 1 frontage and its billboard, which produces income, could make it easier for a future owner to keep the property private and respect nature without changing its overall footprint. The property has been in the family since the early 1960s, Hearn said. It is tied to Jack and Mildred Tozur, Hearn's in-laws, who built off what's now called Tozur Road, an abandoned section of an older route that now meets US 1 in 2 places. 2 of the smaller rentals were moved there in the late 1980s after St. Lucie County began buying homes and lots in Ridgehaven Estates for its airport expansion. The homestead was a place where the 3 successful Hearn children, including Ed Hearn, a catcher on the New York Mets 1986 World Championship team, played and toiled the soil as children and young adults. That gives the site a local history component in addition to its environmental value. Stover said the property would be well suited as a private estate, but I think it would be wonderful to see nonprofit environmental or history-focused groups could work with potentially government partners to preserve it, maybe expanding the preserve. That would satisfy Hearn's efforts to find a buyer who would keep the land's privacy, habitat, and character intact, especially because properties with this mix of natural setting and seclusion are increasingly hard to find on the Treasure Coast. This story was created by Lawrence Reisman, larry.reisman@tcpalm.com, with the assistance of artificial intelligence, AI. Journalists were involved in every step of the information gathering, review, editing and publishing process. Learn more at cm.usatoday.com/ethical-conduct. Martin Online. For Martin County restaurants get perfect scores, one closed, one fails. You can use the database to search by county or by restaurant name. Florida's restaurant owners are not required to post restaurant inspection results where guests can see them. So every week, we provide that information for you. Florida man pulled through broken glass during FDLE, ICE arrest. What started with an early morning traffic stop in a Treasure Coast residential neighborhood ended in law enforcement breaking a legal resident's van window and dragging him through broken glass. Florida Department of Law Enforcement agents suspected the man was an undocumented immigrant. However, court records show the Stewart resident and roofer has lived in the United States for 18 years under a work permit and pending asylum case. In that time, he has built a business and paid off his house, he told TC Palm. Here are five takeaways from TC Palm's investigation. Jack Lemnis is a TC Palm Enterprise reporter. Contact him at jack.lemnews@tcpalm.com, 772-409-1345, or follow him on X at Jack Lemnis. Update on Florida homeless family of child with autism, cerebral palsy. Editor's note, this is the second in a series of articles TC Palm plans to publish about one family's journey through homelessness to home again. When Gabby King and fiancé Dorsey Dubois wake up every morning in their rented Fort Pierce townhouse, they still expect to see the nylon walls of their tent.

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1: 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Obituaries: All Altagracia Medina, 83, passed away May 29, 2026. 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Published in Treasure Coast. Anthony, Tony, Stephen Cookta Sr. Anthony Stephen Cookta, 95 years of age, /FT Pierce, Florida, passed away peacefully on May 23, 2026 in his home at Ocean Village, Florida, surrounded by family members. Tony Cookta was born on April 18, 1931 in Cleveland, Ohio to Stephen and Marion Cookta. He grew up in Belleville, Michigan and graduated from Belleville High School in 1949, where he was the captain of the football team. He married the love of his life, Marilee Virginia Schaefer, on September 17, 1949 in Belleville, Michigan, and shared a beautiful marriage of 72 years and AMP, raised a large and loving family blessed with 8 children, 17 grandchildren, and 10 great-grandchildren. Tony was a graduate of University of Michigan and a member of Pi Tau Sigma, Tau Beta Pi and Alpha Sigma Lambda. He worked as an engineer for 36 years and continued to climb the corporate ladder at Ford Motor Company, where he achieved the executive position of Advanced Engineering and Technology, including overseas assignments in Brazil and England. Tony was a devoted husband, father, grandfather, and great-grandfather who cherished every moment with his family. He was also known for his amazing qualities of strong faith, intelligence, patience, kindness, sense of humor, wisdom, work ethic, and his ability to adapt to many different circumstances. Tony and AMP, Marilee, traveled to nearly 100 countries, often spending time with family and friends around the world. He remained totally independent, active, and engaged with family well into the last few days of his life. Tony was preceded in death by his brother, Stephen Cookta, sister, Ann Martin, and sons, Tony Cookta Jr. AMP, Jeffrey Cookta, and AMP, his loving wife, Marilee Virginia Cookta. Tony Cookta is survived by their 6 children, Christine, Eileen, Bradley, Joanne, Michelle, and James, 17 grandchildren, 10 great-grandchildren, his sister Rosemary Itzman. In lieu of flowers, memorial contributions may be made to Treasure Coast Hospice in honor of a life well lived and a marriage that stood the test of time. A funeral service will be held on Wednesday, June 10 at 11 a.m., Notre Dame Catholic Church in FT Pierce, Florida. Arrangements are under the direction of Hazley Funeral Home, Fort Pierce. An online guest book may be signed at www.hazleyfuneralhome.com. Posted online on May 29, 2026. Published in Treasure Coast. Brian Warren, 51, passed away May 29, 2026. 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Services on June 8, posted online on June 2, 2026. Published in Treasure Coast. Charles Calvert Montgomery. Charles Calvert Montgomery, 1930-2026, Stewart engineer. Calvert Montgomery passed away on May 6. Cal was born in Miami in 1930, the youngest of 5 children of Wayne T. and Wilhelmina Montgomery. He had an energetic and exciting boyhood, excelled in sports, accompanied his father and uncles on snake-catching trips into the Everglades, could hold his weight with elders on a construction site, tended and rode his own horse, and more. He played point guard on the state champion Edison Red Raiders basketball team of 1949. After high school, Cal attended the University of Florida for engineering studies. He wed his Miami sweetheart Jean Escott after graduation in 1953, then went on to

projects included the major expansion of Martin Memorial Hospital, Whittam Field upgrades, South Fork High School, Jensen Beach High School, several elementary and middle schools, redesign of Langford Park, road and bridge projects, and numerous private projects. Cal continued working until late in his 80s, and took great pride in having participated in the county's rise from a small backwater to a vibrant on-the-map community away from the job. Cal was a devoted husband to Jean, and loving father to four children. He and Jean led the kids by their example of hard work, insistence on manners and learning, and Christian values. From their arrival in Stewart, they attended the First United Methodist Church. When kids' interest arose, he could instruct in the finer points of most spots, coaching youth baseball and basketball for many seasons, as well as pastimes like water skiing, usually behind his self-built cruiser, fishing, and all manner of skilled carpentry and landscaping. For leisure, they retreated for brief summer vacations to the extended family's cabin in the mountains of North Carolina. Jean passed away in June, 2025. Cal is survived by sons Brent, Terry, of Vero Beach, Scott, Kim, of Stewart, Craig, Michelle, of Tampa, and daughter Anne Brown, David, of Stewart. Also survived by eight grandchildren and one great-grandchild. Cal also leaves a tight-knit group of now-seasoned nephews, nieces, and their spouses, who held him in the highest regard. Burial was at Fernhill Gardens on May 16 in a private graveside service. The family requests those so inspired to make donations to the Alzheimer's Association of America posted online on May 29, 2026 published in Treasure Coast. Charles Whitten, 84, passed away June 6, 2026. Arrangements provided by All County Funeral Home and AMP, Crematory, Stewart. Posted online on June 7, 2026 published in Treasure Coast. Edward Stanton Maxey, Jr. Edward Stanton Maxey, Jr., 74, passed away on May 16 from complications of pneumonia due to Alzheimer's disease. He was a longtime resident of Stewart, moving here in 1956. He earned his GED in the mid-70s. He worked for the city of Stewart at the water treatment plant and later for Martin County in mosquito control. For a time, he was president of the local municipal workers union. He achieved his student pilot license. He took great pleasure and pride in being a long-standing member of the Stewart Community Concert Band, playing the trombone. He was a Christian and attended various churches. He loved his dog, Sparky, sailing, his music and the Lord. Arrangements were made by All County Funeral Home. Posted online on May 29, 2026 published in Treasure Coast. Harold O'Flaherty, 85, passed away May 17, 2026. Arrangements provided by services on June 13, 12 p.m. at First Baptist Church of Vero Beach on 16th Avenue. With a reception to follow. Posted online on June 1, 2026 published in Treasure Coast. James Jim Martin Bennett. James Jim Martin Bennett, aged 80, passed away peacefully of natural causes on May 25, 2026. In Fort Pierce, Florida. Jim was born on March 2, 1946, in Paris, Illinois and grew up in Chrisman, Illinois. He was a proud veteran who honorably served his country in the United States Army. Following his military service, Jim built a distinguished career as a business consultant and advisor, widely respected for his dedication to Northwest Indiana. Jim spent many meaningful years living in Chesterton, Indiana, and Union Pier, Michigan, before moving to Fort Pierce, Florida. A man of immense energy, generosity, and service, Jim left a lasting mark on every community he called home. Simultaneous celebrations of life will take place Saturday, June 6, from 3:00-5:00 p.m. at both the American Legion Post 40 in Fort Pierce, Florida and the St. Joseph Benton Harbor Elks Lodge No. 541 in Benton Harbor, MI. A future service will be held in Paris, Illinois. Arrangements are under the direction of Hazley Funeral Home, Fort Pierce, Florida. For service details and full obituary,
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Com posted online on June 4, 2026 published in Treasure Coast Jeffrey E. Futch. It is with great sadness that we announce the passing of Jeffrey E. Futch, 68, of Sebring, Florida, beloved husband, father, grandfather, family member, and friend. Jeff passed away on May 22, 2026, at the age of 68, leaving behind a legacy of love, strength, faith, and kindness that will be cherished by all who knew him. A celebration of life will be held on June 20 at 4 p.m., at Bible Fellowship Church, 3750 Hammock Road, Sebring, Florida, 33872. A reception will immediately follow at the Country Club of Sebring, Albatross, 4800 Haw Branch Road, Sebring, Florida, 33875. Family and friends are invited to join in honoring and celebrating Jeff's life. Posted online on June 4, 2026 published in Treasure Coast John Mahone Kellogg Jr. John Mahone Kellogg Jr., known to all as Jack, beloved husband, father, and grandfather, passed away peacefully at home on June 5, 2026, at the age of 96. Born in Philadelphia, Pennsylvania, Jack faced profound loss early in life. His mother, Isabel, passed away when he was just 10, and his father, John Sr., when he was 13. The resilience he forged in those formative years shaped the quiet strength that would define him throughout his life. Jack was a graduate of Germantown Friends School and Ryder College. He answered his country's call during the Korean War, earning his commission through Officer Candidate School and serving honorably as a second lieutenant in the United States Army. After his service, he returned home and built a life grounded in love, loyalty, friendship, and purpose. In 1955, he married Ann Lee Willett, and together they raised their family in Ambler and Spring House, Pennsylvania. This past year, Jack and Ann celebrated their 70th wedding anniversary. Jack enjoyed a distinguished career in banking at Provident National Bank, where he worked until his retirement in 1992, a tenure marked by the same steadiness and integrity that characterized everything he did. Beyond his professional life, Jack was a devoted presence in his community in every sense. He served as president of the Rotary Club, giving his time and leadership to causes larger than himself. And for those who knew him at the Maple Glen Tavern, he was simply the General, a title that spoke to his natural authority, his warmth, and the way he made everyone around him feel at ease. Sports were a constant thread throughout Jack's life. He quarterbacked the football team at Germantown Friends School, played basketball on his bank's team, and competed in volleyball at the Maple Glen Tavern. A lifelong Philadelphia Eagles fan, he held season tickets and never wavered in his loyalty to his team. He also had a quieter competitive streak. Jack did the daily crossword puzzle in pen. An avid tennis player and casual golfer, Jack found great joy in sport and competition well into his later years. For decades, summers meant Nantucket, the island, held a special place in his heart. As an active member of the Nantucket Yacht Club, Jack's devotion to tennis left a lasting mark on the club and its community. He was a two-time recipient of the House Service Bowl, awarded to the person who has done the most for tennis, and received both the Good Sport Award, given to the player who is consistently a good sport, never complains, and is always fun to be with, and the Duncan Terry Sutphen Memorial Trophy for men's tennis sportsmanship and love of the game. Perhaps the most enduring tribute came when the Nantucket Yacht Club established the Jack Kellogg Society, honoring active tennis players over the age of 80. Jack himself played until the age of 94, a testament to his passion, his grit, and his unshakable love of the game. In 2005, he and Ann made their home in Vero Beach, Florida, where he spent his final years. Jack is survived by his wife, Ann Willett Kellogg, his three children, John, Sandy, and Dan, and his wife Patty, and seven grandchildren, Sam, Jim, Matthew, Mark, Julie, Alice, and Elizabeth. He was preceded in death by his parents, Isabel and John Mahone Kellogg Sr. Jack Kellogg lived 96 years with grace, grit, and genuine warmth. He will be deeply missed by all who had the privilege of knowing him. In lieu of flowers, donations may be sent to the Sheriff's Youth Ranch Barbecue, 4000
4055 41st Avenue, Vero Beach, Florida, 32960. 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Published in Treasure Coast. John Seaman, 72, passed away June 3, 2026. 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Published in Treasure Coast. 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Published in Treasure Coast. Mamie Bebby Williams, 85, Pastor Mamie Bebby Williams peacefully entered eternal rest on May 15, 2026, in Vero Beach, Florida. Born on December 20, 1940, Mamie lived a full and meaningful life. A memorial service to honor her life will be held on June 6, 2026, at 12 noon at Macedonia Baptist Church, located at 4360 30th Avenue, Vero Beach, Florida. 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Published in Treasure Coast. Marguerite Brady Turcuse, 58, passed away May 26, 2026. 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Published in Treasure Coast. Roberta Lynn London. Roberta Lynn London, 90, of Palm City, Florida, passed away on February 26, 2026. Known by many as Bobby, Roberta was born in Brooklyn, New York on February 6, 1936, to Morris and Dora Ratson. She grew up in Brooklyn and Queens, New York, graduating from Forest Hills High School and Queens College, where she majored in psychology. She married her former husband, the late Lawrence London, in 1956, and they raised three children in Westbury and Great Neck, New York, before he passed away in 1987. While in Westbury, Roberta was deeply involved in the community, local education, and local politics. She began making films with Westbury teenagers as part of the Narcotics Education Workshop, NEW, in the 70s, and later produced several educational films about suburban life, education, and parent-child and husband-wife relationships that would be distributed to colleges and universities. In Great Neck, she would go on to develop and produce a 10-part television series called The Sporting Life that went behind the scenes in the lives of such athletes as jockey Angel Cordero, tennis star Martina Navratilova, football lineman George Stark, and pitcher Jim "Catfish" Hunter. Narrated by pitcher-turned-broadcaster Jim Palmer, the series aired on public television in 1985. In the years that followed, Roberta ventured into a new life in New York City, then Westchester County, and finally, in Palm City, Florida, with her partner, collaborator, and husband, Don Blauvelt. During that time, she would cook magnificent meals in several unique and fabulous New York City apartments, ride a Harley-Davidson, learn to fly fish and shoot skeet, and continue to pursue a lifelong passion for film and video. Don introduced her to the Apple Lisa personal computer, and she was forever hooked. In Florida, Roberta spent many years working for the Heart and Family Health Institute of Port St. Lucie as the Director of Marketing, Director of Medical Imaging, and member of the leadership team. She cherished her roles at HFHI and loved being part of the local medical community. Roberta never strayed far from the camera, though, and in her later years she became an avid and award-winning floral and wildlife photographer. Her work celebrated the beauty, uniqueness, humor, joy, and peace to be found in nature, and she thrilled in sharing her art with others. Roberta is survived by her husband, Donald P. Blauvelt of Palm City, Florida, her children, and their spouses,
Joshua and Madeline London of Huntington Bay, New York, Jenny and Walter Adamy of Melbourne, Florida, and Matthew and Nancy London of Dix Hills, New York. She is also survived by her grandchildren, Joey London, Wally Adamy, and Tyler, Alexa, and Lily London, as well as her sister, Marlene Wertheimer, and a host of nieces and nephews. A memorial gathering celebrating Roberta's life will be held on Saturday, June 13, 2026, at 1:30 p.m., followed by a service at 2:30 p.m. at the Forest Hills Memorial Park and Palm City Chapel, 2001 Southwest Murphy Road, Palm City, Florida, 34990. To share stories or send condolences, please visit www.foresthillspalmcityflorida.com. Posted online on June 5, 2026. Published in Treasure Coast. Rosemary Bendekovitz Wilson. Rosemary Bendekovitz Wilson passed away on Monday, June 1, 2026, at the age of 89. She lived independently in her home until the end, and passed away, as well as anyone can, in her own home, in her own bed, during the night. Rosemary was born in 1936 in Allentown, PA, to immigrant parents. In the 1950s and 1960s she modeled in New York City and in Europe, and later was a successful real estate agent in Florida. She married Albert T. Wilson III and had two children, Teddy and Alicia. Rosemary was passionate about conservative politics, the right to life, the arts, gardening, her pets and her children. She was a conservative firebrand and did not mince words, if you know, you know. Rosemary is survived by her children, Ted Wilson, Maria D. Wilson, of Fuquay, Arena, NC, and Alicia Bosher, J. Bosher, of Vero Beach, FL, three grandchildren, Christina Bosher in Campo, John, Aaron Bosher, and Tristan Wilson, as well as two brothers, Joe and John Bendekovitz. Rosemary chose cremation and asked that no formal service be held for her, therefore services will be private. A mass intention at St. Helens Catholic Church will be offered on Sunday, July 19 at the 8:45 a.m. service. Given her love for her pets throughout her life, donations to the Humane Society of Vero Beach and Indian River County, https://hsvb.org, would be welcome. The family will host a memorial gathering to be announced at a later date. Otherwise, we would suggest that her friends offer up a heartfelt prayer, and that those other than her friends find a bit of forgiveness in their hearts. We expect that Rosemary will shortly be assisting St. Peter at the gates, raising funds for heaven and checking the conservative bona fides for all those seeking entrance. Posted online on June 6th. 2026. Published in Treasure Coast. Susan L. Erickson, 79, passed away May 31, 2026. 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Arrangements provided by All County Funeral Home and AMP, Crematory, Stewart, Florida. 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Published in Treasure Coast. Indian River Online. $45 million Florida beachfront mansion boasts 1,150 bottle wine cellar. A $45 million beachfront home, which came on the market in May, would be the most expensive home sold in Indian River County. 2,120 S Highway A1A, with roughly 223 feet of oceanfront, is one of Vero Beach's most extraordinary oceanfront properties, according to its listing on luxury real estate firm Odair Boga Dobson. Florida family of child with cerebral palsy housed but still on edge. Editor's note, this is the second in a series of articles TC Palm plans to publish about one family's journey through homelessness to home again. When Gabby King and fiancé Dorsey Dubois wake up every morning in their rented Fort Pierce townhouse, they still expect to see the nylon walls of their tent. Florida residents want tax cuts? Give taxpayers dose, now opinion. Now that state lawmakers have put on the November ballot a proposal for the largest local property tax cut in Florida history, there's lots to consider before we vote. School principals get new jobs,
New assignments in this Florida County, Indian River County, new faces will be leading some local public schools in the next academic year, while others have moved to district administrative positions. Changes, which became effective June 1, include Sports Online LA Dodgers at Pittsburgh Pirates odds, picks, and predictions. The LA Dodgers, 43-24, and Pittsburgh Pirates, 34-33, play Game 2 of a three-game series Wednesday at PNC Park in Pittsburgh, Pennsylvania. First pitch is at 6:40 p.m. Eastern Time. Let's analyze MLB odds around the Dodgers versus Pirates odds and make our expert MLB picks and predictions for the best bets. Season Series, Dodgers lead 1-0. The Dodgers won the first game of the series December 3, Tuesday, as +102 underdogs with the over, 8.5, cashing. 3B Max Muncy reached base 4 times with 3 hits and 1 walk. DH Shohei Ohtani reached base twice and recorded 2 RBIs, and CF Andy Pages hit a 3-run HR. The Pirates were tied with Los Angeles entering the top of the 7th, but gave up a whopping 10 runs in the inning. LF Brian Reynolds went 2-for-4 with a double and solo HR, and RF Ryan O'Hearn also hit a solo homer. Pittsburgh has lost 5 of its last 6 games. RHP Shohei Ohtani vs. RHP Jared Jones. Ohtani, 6-2, 0.74 ERA, makes his 11th start. He has a 0.78 whip, 2.7 BB/9 and 9.9 K/9 in 61 innings. Jared Jones, 1-0, 4.82 ERA, makes his 3rd start of the season and 25th of his career. He has a 1.60 whip, 3.9 BB/9 and 9.6 K/9 in 9 1/3 innings. Provided by BetMGM Sportsbook, access USA Today Sports Scores and Sports Betting Odds Hub for a full list. 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Sign up today. Dodgers 4, Pirates 2 pass. The Dodgers have the better offense, but the Pirates aren't too far behind. Each ranks in the top 5 of the majors in runs scored, hits, and on-base percentage. Jones was stellar for Pittsburgh in his last outing. Bet Dodgers, -115. Although he was good in his previous start, Jones has only pitched in 2 games since 2024. Ohtani has been absolutely dominant this season, allowing only 1 or 0 runs in all but 1 start. In that 1 start, he gave up just 2 runs. Bet under 8, -115. Unlike Tuesday's game, offense should be limited in this matchup with 2 good pitchers on the mound. The Pirates are 8-2 in favor of the over in their last 10 games, but hit the under in Jones' last start. The Dodgers are 5-5 on the over/under in their last 10 games. For more sports betting picks and tips, check out sportsbookwire.com and BetFTW. Follow SportsbookWire on Twitter/X and like us on Facebook. TC Palm Spring All Area, the best in boys lacrosse in the Treasure Coast. After revealing the top figures in beach volleyball and tennis, the TC Palm Spring All Area rollout continues with a look at boys lacrosse. 3 area programs qualified for the state playoffs, with each of them advancing to the regional semifinals. St. Lucie Online: critical erosion threatens nuclear plant, owner stresses its safety. The St. Lucie nuclear plant, built and owned by Florida Power and AMP, Lightco on Hutchinson Island's shoreline, is threatened by coastal erosion. The facility, however, remains safe, its spokesperson said. Florida highwaymen leave lasting legacy of paintings by black artists. Editors note, in celebration of America's 250th birthday in 2026, TC Palm/Treasure Coast Newspapers takes a look throughout the year at some of our region's history and landmarks important to all of America. In the 1950s, they hit the road to sell their paintings of Florida landscapes for as little as $25 each. Martin Online: Florida Rock House Live touts celebrity liquor, concerts,
signed Guitars. A new rock-themed entertainment hub and restaurant in Jensen Beach is expected to open this summer or fall.

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1: 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Obituaries: All Altagracia Medina, 83, passed away May 29, 2026. 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Published in Treasure Coast. Anthony, Tony, Stephen Cookta Sr. Anthony Stephen Cookta, 95 years of age, /FT Pierce, Florida, passed away peacefully on May 23, 2026 in his home at Ocean Village, Florida, surrounded by family members. Tony Cookta was born on April 18, 1931 in Cleveland, Ohio to Stephen and Marion Cookta. He grew up in Belleville, Michigan and graduated from Belleville High School in 1949, where he was the captain of the football team. He married the love of his life, Mary Lee Virginia Schaefer, on September 17, 1949 in Belleville, Michigan, and shared a beautiful marriage of 72 years and AMP, raised a large and loving family blessed with 8 children, 17 grandchildren, and 10 great-grandchildren. Tony was a graduate of University of Michigan and a member of Pi Tau Sigma, Tau Beta Pi and Alpha Sigma Lambda. He worked as an engineer for 36 years and continued to climb the corporate ladder at Ford Motor Company, where he achieved the executive position of Advanced Engineering and Technology, including overseas assignments in Brazil and England. Tony was a devoted husband, father, grandfather, and great-grandfather who cherished every moment with his family. He was also known for his amazing qualities of strong faith, intelligence, patience, kindness, sense of humor, wisdom, work ethic, and his ability to adapt to many different circumstances. Tony and AMP, Mary Lee, traveled to nearly 100 countries, often spending time with family and friends around the world. He remained totally independent, active, and engaged with family well into the last few days of his life. Tony was preceded in death by his brother, Stephen Cookta, sister, Ann Martin, and sons, Tony Cookta Jr. AMP, Jeffrey Cookta, and AMP, his loving wife, Mary Lee Virginia Cookta. Tony Cookta is survived by their 6 children, Christine, Eileen, Bradley, Joanne, Michelle, and James, 17 grandchildren, 10 great-grandchildren, his sister Rosemary Itzman. In lieu of flowers, memorial contributions may be made to Treasure Coast Hospice in honor of a life well lived and a marriage that stood the test of time. A funeral service will be held on Wednesday, June 10 at 11 a.m., Notre Dame Catholic Church in FT Pierce, Florida. Arrangements are under the direction of Hazley Funeral Home, Fort Pierce. An online guest book may be signed at www.hazleyfuneralhome.com. Posted online on May 29, 2026. Published in Treasure Coast. Brian Warren, 51, passed away May 29, 2026. 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Published in Treasure Coast. Charles Whitten, 84, passed away June 6, 2026. Arrangements provided by All County Funeral Home and AMP, Crematory, Stewart. 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Published in Treasure Coast. Edward Stanton Maxey, Jr. Edward Stanton Maxey, Jr., 74, passed away on May 16 from complications of pneumonia due to Alzheimer's disease. He was a longtime resident of Stewart, moving here in 1956. He earned his get in the mid-70s. He worked for the city of Stewart at the water treatment plant and later for Martin County in mosquito control. For a time, he was president of the local municipal workers' union. He achieved his student pilot license. He took great pleasure and pride in being a long-standing member of the Stewart Community Concert Band, playing the trombone. He was a Christian and attended various churches. He loved his dog, Sparky, sailing, his music and the Lord. Arrangements were made by All County Funeral Home. Posted online on May 29, 2026, published in Treasure Coast Herald. O'Flaherty, 85, passed away May 17, 2026. Arrangements provided by services on June 13, 12 p.m. at First Baptist Church of Vero Beach on 16th Avenue. With a reception to follow. Posted online on June 1, 2026, published in Treasure Coast. James Jim Martin Bennett, aged 80, passed away peacefully of natural causes on May 25, 2026, in Fort Pierce, Florida. Jim was born on March 2, 1946, in Paris, Illinois, and grew up in Chrisman, Illinois. He was a proud veteran who honorably served his country in the United States Army. Following his military service, Jim built a distinguished career as a business consultant and advisor, widely respected for his dedication to Northwest Indiana. Jim spent many meaningful years living in Chesterton, Indiana, and Union Pier, Michigan, before moving to Fort Pierce, Florida. A man of immense energy, generosity, and service, Jim left a lasting mark on every community he called home. Simultaneous celebrations of life will take place Saturday, June 6, from 3:00-5:00 p.m. at both the American Legion Post 40 in Fort Pierce, Florida, and the St. Joseph Benton Harbor Elks Lodge No. 541 in Benton Harbor, MI. A future service will be held in Paris, Illinois. Arrangements are under the direction of Hazley Funeral Home, Fort Pierce, Florida. For service details and full obituary, please visit www.hazleyfuneralhome.com. Posted online on June 4, 2026, published in Treasure Coast. Jeffrey E. Futch. It is with great sadness that we announce the passing of Jeffrey E. Futch, 68, of Sebring, Florida, beloved husband, father, grandfather, family member, and friend. Jeff passed away on May 22, 2026, at the age of 68, leaving behind a legacy of love, strength, faith, and kindness that will be cherished by all who knew him. A celebration of life will be held on June 20 at 4 p.m., at Bible Fellowship Church, 3750 Hammock Road, Sebring, Florida, 33872. A reception will immediately follow at the Country Club of Sebring, Albatross, 4800 Haw Branch Road, Sebring, Florida, 33875. Family and friends are invited to join in honoring and celebrating Jeff's life. Posted online on June 4, 2026, published in Treasure Coast. John Mahone Kellogg, Jr. John Mahone Kellogg Jr., known to all as Jack, beloved husband, father, and grandfather, passed away peacefully at home on June 5, 2026, at the age of 96. Born in Philadelphia, Pennsylvania, Jack faced profound loss early in life. His mother, Isabel, passed away when he was just 10, and his father, John Sr., when he was 13. The resilience he forged in those formative years shaped the quiet strength that would define him throughout his life. Jack was a graduate of Germantown Friends School and Ryder College. He answered his country's call during the Korean War, earning his commission through Officer Candidate School and serving honorably as a second lieutenant in the United States Army. After his service, he returned home and built a life grounded in love, loyalty, friendship, and purpose. In 1955, he married Ann Lee Willett, and together they raised their family in Ambler and Spring House, Pennsylvania. This past year, Jack and Ann celebrated their 70th wedding anniversary. Jack enjoyed a distinguished career in banking at Provident National Bank, where he worked until his retirement in 1992, a tenure marked by the same steadiness and integrity that characterized everything he did. Beyond his professional life, Jack was a devoted presence in his community in every sense. He served as president of the Rotary Club, giving his time and leadership to causes larger than himself. And for those who knew him at the Maple Glen Tavern, he was simply the general, a title that spoke to his natural authority, his warmth, and the way he made everyone around him feel at ease. Sports were a constant thread throughout Jack's life. He quarterbacked the football team at Germantown Friends School, played basketball on his Banks team, and competed in volleyball at the Maple Glen Tavern. A lifelong Philadelphia Eagles fan, he held season tickets and never wavered in his loyalty to his team. He also had a quieter competitive streak. Jack did the daily crossword puzzle in pen. An avid tennis player and casual golfer, Jack found great joy in sport and competition well into his later years. For decades, summers meant Nantucket, the island, held a special place in his heart. As an active member of the Nantucket Yacht Club, Jack's devotion to tennis left a lasting mark on the club and its community. He was a two-time recipient of the House Service Bowl, awarded to the person who has done the most for tennis, and received both the Good Sport Award, given to the player who is consistently a good sport, never complains, and is always fun to be with, and the Duncan Terry Sutphen Memorial Trophy for men's tennis sportsmanship and love of the game. Perhaps the most enduring tribute came when the Nantucket Yacht Club established the Jack Kellogg Society, honoring active tennis players over the age of 80. Jack himself played until the age of 94, a testament to his passion, his grit, and his unshakable love of the game. In 2005, he and Ann made their home in Vero Beach, Florida, where he spent his final years. Jack is survived by his wife, Ann Willett Kellogg, his three children, John, Sandy, and Dan, and his wife Patty, and seven grandchildren, Sam, Jim, Matthew, Mark, Julie, Alice, and Elizabeth. He was preceded in death by his parents, Isabel and John Mahone Kellogg Sr. Jack Kellogg lived 96 years with grace, grit, and genuine warmth. He will be deeply missed by all who had the privilege of knowing him. In lieu of flowers, donations may be sent to the Sheriff's Youth Ranch Barbecue, 4055 41st Avenue, Vero Beach, Florida, 32960. Posted online on June 9, 2026, published in Treasure Coast. John Seaman, 72, passed away June 3, 2026. 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Kathleen F. Henderson, 85, passed away June 4, 2026. Arrangements provided by All County Funeral Home and AMP, Crematory, Stewart. 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Mamie Bebby Williams, 85, Pastor Mamie Bebby Williams peacefully entered eternal rest on May 15, 2026, in Vero Beach, Florida. Born on December 20, 1940, Mamie lived a full and meaningful life. A memorial service to honor her life will be held on June 6, 2026, at 12 noon at Macedonia Baptist Church, located at 4360 30th Avenue, Vero Beach, Florida. 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Posted online on June 2, 2026, published in Treasure Coast. Mary Lou DeSensi, 90, passed away June 3, 2026. 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Roberta Lynn London. Roberta Lynn London, 90, of Palm City, Florida, passed away on February 26, 2026. Known by many as Bobby, Roberta was born in Brooklyn, New York on February 6, 1936, to Morris and Dora Ratson. She grew up in Brooklyn and Queens, New York, graduating from Forest Hills High School and Queens College, where she majored in psychology. She married her former husband, the late Lawrence London, in 1956, and they raised three children in Westbury and Great Neck, New York, before he passed away in 1987. While in Westbury, Roberta was deeply involved in the community, local education, and local politics. She began making films with Westbury teenagers as part of the Narcotics Education Workshop, NEW, in the 70s, and later produced several educational films about suburban life, education, and parent-child and husband-wife relationships that would be distributed to colleges and universities. In great

During that time, she would cook magnificent meals in several unique and fabulous New York City apartments, ride a Harley Davidson, learn to fly fish and shoot skeet, and continue to pursue a lifelong passion for film and video. Don introduced her to the Apple Lisa personal computer and she was forever hooked. In Florida, Roberta spent many years working for the Heart and Family Health Institute of Port St. Lucie as the Director of Marketing, Director of Medical Imaging and member of the leadership team. She cherished her roles at HFHI and loved being part of the local medical community. Roberta never strayed far from the camera, though, and in her later years she became an avid and award-winning floral and wildlife photographer. Her work celebrated the beauty, uniqueness, humor, joy, and peace to be found in nature and she thrilled in sharing her art with others. Roberta is survived by her husband, Donald P. Blauvelt of Palm City, Florida, her children, and their spouses, Joshua and Madeline London of Huntington Bay, New York, Jenny and Walter Adamy of Melbourne, Florida, and Matthew and Nancy London of Dix Hills, New York. She is also survived by her grandchildren, Joey London, Wally Adamy, and Tyler, Alexa, and Lily London, as well as her sister, Marlene Wertheimer, and a host of nieces and nephews. A memorial gathering celebrating Roberta's life will be held on Saturday, June 13, 2026, at 1:30 p.m., followed by a service at 2:30 p.m. at the Forest Hills Memorial Park and Palm City Chapel, 2001 Southwest Murphy Road, Palm City, Florida, 34990. To share stories or send condolences, please visit www.foresthillspalmcityflorida.com. Posted online on June 5, 2026. Published in Treasure Coast. Rosemary Bendekovitz Wilson. Rosemary Bendekovitz Wilson passed away on Monday, June 1, 2026, at the age of 89. She lived independently in her home until the end, and passed away as well as anyone can, in her own home, in her own bed, during the night. Rosemary was born in 1936 in Allentown, PA to immigrant parents. In the 1950s and 1960s she modeled in New York City and in Europe, and later was a successful real estate agent in Florida. She married Albert T. Wilson III and had two children, Teddy and Alicia. Rosemary was passionate about conservative politics, the right to life, the arts, gardening, her pets and her children. She was a conservative firebrand and did not mince words, if you know, you know. Rosemary is survived by her children, Ted Wilson, Maria D. Wilson, of Fukavarina NC and Alicia Bosher, J. Bosher, of Vero Beach FL, three grandchildren, Christina Bosher in Campo, John, Aaron Bosher and Tristan Wilson, as well as two brothers, Joe and John Bendekovitz. Rosemary chose cremation and asked that no formal service be held for her, therefore services will be private. A mass intention at St. Helens Catholic Church will be offered on Sunday, July 19 at the 8:45 a.m. service. Given her love for her pets throughout her life, donations to the Humane Society of Vero Beach and Indian River County, https://hsvb.org, would be welcome. The family will host a memorial gathering to be announced at a later date. Otherwise, we would suggest that her friends offer up a heartfelt prayer, and that those other than her friends find a bit of forgiveness in their hearts. We expect that Rosemary will shortly be assisting St. Peter at the gates, raising funds for heaven and checking the conservative bona fides for all those seeking entrance. Posted online on June 6, 2026. Published in Treasure Coast. Russell W. Hogan, 81, passed away June 8, 2026. 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Published in Treasure Coast. Susan L. Erickson, 79, passed away May 31, 2026. 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Posted online on June 1, 2026. Published in Treasure Coast. Tamara Narodetsky, 94, passed away June 4, 2026. 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

BC Palm Spring All Area, the best in girls lacrosse in the Treasure Coast. Vero Beach High took an unconventional path to yet another state appearance. Indian River Online, Florida Mayor Wright. St. Lucie Blight. Treasure Coast MLB list opinion. People would ask me what my favorite sport is and I would reply, there's a sport other than baseball. I enjoyed reading the recent article about the Treasure Coast baseball players who have made it to the show. I read it twice just to make sure I didn't miss anything. I did miss something. I missed Rusty Meacham. Meacham was an outstanding pitcher for Martin County High School and Indian River Community College in the 1980s. He played Major League Baseball with five teams following his college career, including the Detroit Tigers, Kansas City Royals, Seattle Mariners, Houston Astros, and Tampa Bay Devil Rays. He ended up with a respectable career one-loss record of 23-17, with 198 strikeouts to his credit. He should not have been overlooked. Another Treasure Coast baseball player to make the majors was Danny Klassen. He lived his young years in Port St. Lucie. In 1997, he was selected by the Arizona Diamondbacks and spent four seasons as a shortstop with that team and 1 year with the Detroit Tigers. He finished up with six major league home runs and 23 runs batted in. In 2004, he was part of the Summer Olympics, playing for Team Canada, which was his country of birth. Canada finished in fourth place that year. In 2006, he played again for Team Canada in the World Baseball Classic. Maybe there are other players I haven't remembered, but somebody will. I was a teacher for 31 years in Martin County, and Meacham was my student in 6th grade at Murray Middle School in Port Salerno. Klassen lived next door to me, and we used to play catch when he was 10 years old. Fond memories both. Tom Prestonick, Port St. Lucie. Thank you to columnist Larry Reisman for ripping the band-aid off of Governor Ron DeSantis' plan to eliminate property taxes on homestead properties and really telling it like it is. I'm stunned the legislature voted to approve what it did for inclusion on the November ballot, with just 3 days of discussion. Though the governor spins it as wonderful, wow, no more taxes, great, a stark reality may come into play. Those funds will either have to come from somewhere else or the services we now enjoy that are paid by those funds could be negatively affected, such as libraries, parks, road maintenance, and trash pickup. Some suggest increasing the sales tax rate. These are not a stable revenue source as they ebb and flow depending on the economy. Increasing property taxes elsewhere brings about its own set of problems. If non-homestead properties, such as rentals or businesses, have to make up the funding difference, residential rental costs could increase more than they already have, thus pricing more people out of a place to live, including seniors and young families, even with a cap of 5%. I've owned my home, built in 1952, for 20 years and take advantage of the homestead exemption benefit as well as the Save Our Homes program. My property taxes have increased just slightly over the years. I agree the real issue in Florida is not sky-high increases in property taxes, but increases in property insurance. My homeowner's insurance rates have doubled in the past year. Eliminating taxes on homestead properties is one of the most irresponsible ideas the governor has had yet, now supported by our legislators. As they say, be careful what you wish for. Helene K. Celtine, Vero Beach. My hats off to John Cotugno, Mayor of Vero Beach. His guest column said exactly what needs to be said for all of Indian River County, cities and county, and all of our citizens. We need to maintain local control. Our two representatives to the Florida legislature have failed us miserably in this situation. Bob Bruce, Vero Beach is US 1, in Port St. Lucie heading toward urban blight. The Pizza Hut is abandoned. The restaurant next to Holiday Inn has sat empty for how many years? At least it still looks decent. The former buffet next to Walmart closed several years ago even though it was always well occupied. A new sign appeared promising fine dining and dancing, but it's still empty. And why would IHOP want to open right next to a Denny's? They'd take each other's customers. It's not a profitable idea,
and now it sits there like a bombed-out ruin, an eyesore. Have them take it down and plant the lot green. Beat Huntin, Port St. Lucie. Kudos to our Bruce Anderson for his column, who is rowing this ship? Billionaires versus the common folk. Once again, he hit the nail on the head. Too bad the Floridian in Mar-a-Lago doesn't read our newspaper. Carol Cardinale, Port St. Lucie. In response to a recent letter on wealth inequality, for a more accurate picture of historic tax rates, one must look to the effective, monies actually paid, tax rates, not the marginal, sticker, rate. There are huge differences given the many tax loopholes that have actually been tightened or closed over the decades. For perspective, the top earning 50% of taxpayers paid 95% of all taxes in 1965 and 97% in 2025, with little variance in between. Those same taxpayers over 1965 to 2025 have had an effective tax rate ranging from 14% in 1965 to 15% to 16% in 2025. The only way to pay down the nation's debt is to go on a massive spending fest. Let's not hold our breath. Regarding inequality, it's not the tax rate that should be targeted, but what is taxed. The wealthiest 1% have amassed massive capital gains that may never be taxed until death. What sort of inheritance tax avoidance schemes are in play? We should keep in mind, however, that even if the net worth of all U.S. billionaires, $8 trillion, was 100% confiscated to pay down the U.S. debt, guess what, we'd still be in the hole $31 trillion. While extreme wealth inequality is troubling, remember that wealth was first earned by someone then invested wisely for growth. It's far easier to lose it. Federal spending and continuing losses due to fraud is and has been out of control. My AI tool provides a mid-range $375 billion estimate for losses due to fraud and improper payments. Greg DeJohn, Sewell's Point. Occasionally, a letter writer complains that many people don't appreciate President Donald Trump enough. These followers say non-believers suffer from Trump derangement syndrome. Are they embarrassed yet by these and other words and actions of their hero? Presidents Bill Clinton, George W. Bush and Barack Obama resisted the sales pitch of Benjamin Netanyahu, Israel's prime minister, to do his desired dirty work in neutralizing Iran for him, although Israel has long held a formidable air force and nuclear weapons. Trump fell for Netanyahu's hustle and is wasting billions of dollars attacking a country that never attacked us. Trump's desire to please Netanyahu has caused worldwide inflation and economic loss. Thousands have died and it's not over yet. Speaking of world leaders, Trump picked an unnecessary argument with the Pope, a man 100 million people think of as the Prince of Peace. Trump misled about this holy man and refused to apologize. Is this not cringe-worthy enough for the MAGA folks? Trump is the only person to openly campaign for a Nobel Prize, and when he did not win one, got Venezuelan opposition leader Maria Corina Machado, who actually awarded it, to give him hers. Maybe next he will buy himself a Super Bowl ring. Trump has demanded his picture on U.S. passports, famous art centers and classic buildings. He has ordered a $250 bill with his image. Who among us can carry around such a huge denomination? Would this be convenient in the coffee shop? Hey buddy, could you cash a 250 for me? Cash for criminals. Trump initially authorized a controversial $1.776 billion taxpayer-funded compensation tranche for January 6, 2021, rioters and others convicted of crimes, but who are his loyal supporters? Might Trump award himself a large chunk of the fund, as he describes himself as the most unfairly treated man in U.S. history? Embarrassing enough yet? Bill Wink, South Hutchinson Island. America is the land of opportunity. Work hard at your job, and good things happen. But where do jobs come from? They come from business. For example, a toolmaker makes airplane parts and delivers in 2 days, whereas his competitor takes 2 weeks. He gets more orders, buys more machines and hires more workers to run them. To survive, every business must meet a demand, working independently,
everyone makes the system operate. If a demand is unmet, an entrepreneur steps in to meet it. Competition means doing your job better than the next guy. It's part of the capitalist system and it has worked for 250 years. The United States is better at it than anyone else, and, as a result, we are wealthy. Why? Because we encourage success by allowing successful people to keep a large share of the fruits of their labor. Non-competitive businesses either adapt or fail. We are a generous people, and we set aside part of our earnings for those who are unable to contribute. Socialism has failed elsewhere because there is no incentive to work hard. No matter how hard you work, you still get the same share. And the government has to make sure all demand is met. This task is virtually impossible, the result being 1. Rationing and 2. The maintenance of antiquated industries. So if it doesn't work, why are avowed socialists running for, and occasionally winning, political office? Let's not become another Venezuela, why change a good system? Tom Miller, Vero Beach. Unfortunately, I was very disappointed by the misplaced sympathy this paper published regarding Cuban communist dictatorship. It seemed the entire purpose of a recent USA Today article was to demonize President Donald Trump, that his efforts to rid the tyrannical communist chokehold was to be admonished. It was a less than subtle attempt to promote tears at the liberation of people suffering for over 67 years. According to a New York Times article May 16, the secret conglomerate of the Castro regime combined with the military control up to 75% of all Cuban income. On a personal level, I visited Cuba on a cruise in December 2017. A woman friend I went with brought about $20 worth of dollar store items like toilet paper and cheap cosmetics. She gave them out to people on the streets of Havana, and they thanked her profusely. The people thought a blessing was reaped upon them in the way of a few rolls of toilet paper. Another woman I knew ran away from Cuba to the United States at 15 years old. Recently, she went back to visit her sister whom she had not seen in years. The sister was an administrator who lived in poverty. Her husband had turned into a zombie who stared at a black and white TV. A young tour guide had hope. He longed for the day he could run his own business. Other Cubans were driving old American cars from the 1950s and 60s. They restored them and drove these cars as guides for tourists. The Castro government made them pay $600 a month, most of their hard-earned income. The writers of Cuba being pushed into catastrophe should ask the thousands of American Cubans what they think of Trump and Marco Rubio's efforts to rid Cuba of the Castro scourge of evil. Peter Deegan, Port St. Lucie. Join the conversation. TC Palm is committed to publishing a diversity of opinions. 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Letters are subject to editing, must not exceed 300 words and must include your name, address and a daytime phone number to confirm the letter is for publication. We only publish names and cities with the letters. Looking for fun things to do this weekend? Here are our top 5 events looking for fun things to do this weekend on the Treasure Coast. Eve Pierpont has you covered with her top 5 weekend events for Martin, St. Lucie, and Indian River counties for June 12th to 14th. Real Estate Online. 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
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Priced at about $8 million,
A Palm Beach penthouse was a perfect fit. Massachusetts resident Cassandra Henderson has spent no more than a couple months of the year in Palm Beach at her cooperative penthouse apartment on South Lake Drive, a property she purchased in 2015. She also divides her time between her homes in Boston and Nantucket. But she is planning to spend more time in the Northeast, and that means it's time to sell her three-bedroom, three-bathroom penthouse, no. PHB, at 389 S Lake Drive. With 2,359 square feet of inside living space and a 1,026 square foot balcony, the apartment is priced at $7.98 million through Brown Harris Stevens agent Ashley Copeland. The five-story building stretches along Peruvian Avenue, a block north of Worth Avenue. Its west side fronts South Lake Trail and overlooks Lake Drive Park and the town of Palm Beach Marina in the Intracoastal Waterway, with the West Palm Beach skyline rising beyond. Henderson explains that buying her top-floor penthouse came as a bit of a surprise. When the sale of my previous home at 577 S County was going through, I changed my mind about leaving Palm Beach, she says. So I bought this apartment and loved it. Her first impressions of her new home were positive, she recalls. I thought it was airy, spacious and cozy, with room for my children to come visit. I have found the size of it perfect, and the people, in the building, wonderful. It was just the fit I was looking for. It was perfect for me. I particularly loved the terrace. I've spent a lot of time out there, she says. It's very large and wraps around. The foyer opens to the great room, which accesses the kitchen. To one side is the main bedroom suite with a bathroom and a walk-in closet, and on the other side are two guest bedroom suites, with one doubling as a library. Completing the layout is an ensuite laundry. Offering views to the south and west, all of the major rooms have sliding doors that open to the terrace. Henderson has impact glass replacements on order, which are to be installed this summer. I have views of the water and West Palm Beach, and it overlooks the Everglades Golf Course and Club. It's amazing at sunset. I think it's just lovely, she says. The apartment was already in good condition when she bought it, she says. I just made enhancements and added moldings to make it more agreeable. The library features built-in cabinetry and grass cloth wall coverings. Most of the floors are covered in parquet, with tile in the kitchen and one of the guest bedrooms. For privacy, Henderson added a vestibule with built-in bookcases that connects the main living area to the main bedroom. In the kitchen, she installed some new appliances and opened up the space to the main living area. It's functional. I found it charming and old Palm Beach, she says. Originally, there was a pass-through from the kitchen to the great room, and I opened that up and put in an arched double doorway. She also recently installed a new air conditioning system. It's really a one-of-a-kind apartment, very private with high ceilings and lives like a home, she says. I am really reluctant to leave my apartment behind because of the panoramic views. With 41 apartments and a serpentine silhouette, the building was designed in the 1960s by the late architect Thomas Howard Chilton, who was known for his S-shaped, Florida modern-style structures. Community amenities include a heated pool, full-time door personnel and parking for one car. The building is well maintained and has had a complete facelift, she says. It's in a great location, accessible to all that Palm Beach has to offer, one block to Worth Avenue and near the beach. If you are a walker, you can go to the park across the street or walk on the pathway along the Intracoastal. You can go to the Society of the Four Arts or walk over the bridge to West Palm Beach. It's really a special little niche on Palm Beach. To see more photos of PHB at 289 South Lake Drive, click on the photo gallery near the top of this page. For more than 20 years, Christine Davis has written about Palm Beach real estate in the On the Market feature in the Palm Beach Daily News.

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1: Hello, my name is Elizabeth Ingber with the Talking Information Center. This is the Wednesday, June 10th, 2026 edition of the New York Times. Mamdani Administration. New York City Schools Chancellor being investigated over no-bid contract. The Chancellor, Kamar Samuels, acknowledged a lapse in procedure amid an investigation into a $180,000 contract for foreign language instructors by Matthew Hogg. The Chancellor of the New York City Public Schools is under investigation over a no-bid $180,000 contract for foreign language instructors that was awarded during his previous role in the school system. The Special Commissioner of Investigation, an independent watchdog that investigates fraud, corruption, and misconduct at the Department of Education, is examining the decision by Kamar Samuels, the Chancellor, to split contract payments to a company that provided language instructors starting in the 2023-2024 school year. By doing that, Mr. Samuels avoided the department's cumbersome procurement rules that would have required him to consider multiple bids. The existence of the review was confirmed by the Office of the Special Commissioner of Investigation. In a statement on Monday evening, Mr. Samuels acknowledged a lapse in procedure. He said that his actions were designed to deliver services to students and not for personal gain or to benefit anyone other than our school children. Jenna Lyle, a spokeswoman for Mayor Zoran Mamdani, said that City Hall officials are taking the investigation seriously and would review the findings when they are released. We have been pleased with Chancellor Samuels' leadership of the nation's largest school district and continue to have confidence in his ability to lead, Ms. Lyle said. Mr. Samuels, who was the superintendent of District 3 on the west side of Manhattan for 3.5 years, hired a company in 2023 called Language Learning Network to provide foreign language teachers. Sean Kraling, the company's chief executive, said in an interview that Mr. Samuels had signed the contract and had been aware of the billing structure. The investigation into Mr. Samuels is a sequel to an earlier inquiry by the Special Commissioner of Investigation. That review involved the renewal of the $180,000 contract, which was signed by the then-deputy superintendent of District 3, who reported to Mr. Samuels. That investigation did not look into Mr. Samuels, despite his role in the initial contract. They never followed up with me, Mr. Kraling said. It just makes you wonder if they are really doing an investigation. Why didn't they do so more thoroughly? Anna Correa, a spokeswoman for the Special Commissioner of Investigation, defended the agency's earlier investigation. She said that the new inquiry into Mr. Samuels involves new allegations, but declined to provide more details. The findings from the earlier investigation, which were released in recent weeks, found that the deputy superintendent, Mariella Graham, had arranged a payment structure that broke up payments into smaller amounts that were distributed to two companies tied to Language Learning Network. Investigators concluded that Ms. Graham exhibited astoundingly poor judgment. They wrote that her actions were intended to prevent the contract from facing additional financial scrutiny required of deals that exceed $25,000 and were put in place specifically to protect the DOE and the public from such financial malfeasance. It is inconceivable that Graham should continue to be employed by the DOE in any capacity, the report stated, recommending that the Education Department fire her. Ms. Graham, who did not respond to messages seeking comment, is still employed by the school system. She had told investigators that she knew that Language Learning Network had not been approved as a Department of Education vendor, a requirement for any contract greater than $25,000. Mr. Samuels, 48, has rapidly ascended the ranks of the New York City school system and was appointed by Mr. Mamdani as the chancellor at the start of his administration. The investigation into Mr. Samuels appears to have been opened in recent days, according to emails between the Special Commissioner of Investigation and Mr. Kraling that he shared with the New York Times. On Friday, Mr. Kraling said he sent an email to an investigator offering to share documents and emails involving Mr. Samuels and Ms. Graham that he said previous investigators had not included in the report or had not sought from him. He provided them on Monday. School districts across the United States have long struggled to hire foreign language teachers. Language Learning Network, based in New Jersey, has a roster of teachers, many of them retired, who can help fill open positions. The deal in New York City started with an unsolicited email that Mr. Kraling's company sent in 2022. His company messaged Mr. Samuels about providing instructors for Arabic, Mandarin, Spanish, and other foreign languages. In New York City schools, principals and school officials have some autonomy to sign contracts and hire vendors without involving the Education Department's bureaucracy. The larger the contract amount, the greater the financial oversight. Anything larger than $25,000 requires competitive bidding. But those rules were not followed for the contract for language teachers. Mr. Samuels and Mr. Kraling, who had never done business with the city's schools, signed the first contract in 2023, a $180,000 no-bid deal to send teachers to several schools in Manhattan. The company was expected to continue providing instructors through the 2024-2025 school year. Instead, its deal suddenly ended in March 2025. Mr. Samuels told Mr. Kraling in an email that the contract had been terminated, according to the message provided by Mr. Kraling. 2 days before, an investigator had emailed Mr. Kraling and asked if he could discuss a confidential investigation, which had been prompted by a whistleblower complaint about a Language Learning Network instructor who had been barred from working in city schools. That teacher had been investigated more than a decade ago over allegations that he had made inappropriate comments toward students and touched a student's stomach. Mr. Kraling said that he was motivated to urge investigators to examine Mr. Samuels' role because he believes his company's reputation had been unfairly tarnished in the earlier inquiry. Investigators had recommended that the Education Department bar Mr. Kraling's companies from receiving future contracts. They faulted his company for providing the instructor who had been barred from the city's schools. Mr. Kraling said a background check had not uncovered concerns with the employee and that he was initially skeptical of the department's claims because it did not offer proof. He said that he later terminated the employee. We feel as though we were induced into a contract that should not have been signed because they were violating their own policies, and now they are trying to use us as a scapegoat, Mr. Kraling said. U.S. immigration crackdown. House votes to advance $70 billion GOP immigration bill. The test vote cleared the way for final passage of Republicans' mega bill to fund immigration enforcement through the remainder of President Trump's term, by Katie Edmondson. The House on Tuesday narrowly voted to take up Republicans' $70 billion immigration enforcement bill, clearing a key hurdle to enacting the measure to fund President Trump's deportation crackdown through the end of his term. The vote was 213 to 211 along party lines, with every Democrat opposed. A final vote on the legislation had been scheduled for Tuesday afternoon. The action brought the Republican-controlled Congress one step closer to closing out a tempestuous and dysfunctional journey to steer around Democratic opposition to push through a multi-year bill to fund immigration and customs enforcement and customs and border protection. Republicans did so using a maneuver that was never supposed to be employed for routine spending, after Democrats refused to fund the agencies unless changes were made after federal immigration officers fatally shot two Americans in Minneapolis. But what began as a measure that unified Republicans eager to support Mr. Trump's hardline immigration stance had devolved in recent weeks into a political albatross for the party, putting election year divisions on display. GOP lawmakers balked at the president's demands to include $1 billion in security funds for his ballroom project, and they refused to move ahead with the measure without assurances that no federal money would be used to create a $1.8 billion fund his administration announced to pay people who claim they were victimized by the government. While the administration said it would not move forward with such a fund, several Senate Republicans voted with Democrats to attach a prohibition or limitations to the bill, but those efforts failed, leaving the measure silent on the matter. Still, Senate Republican leaders were able to put down the revolt in the ranks and pass the measure early Friday. It appeared ready to sail through the more conservative House, where GOP lawmakers have more readily deferred to Mr. Trump. Law enforcement finally has an administration who is willing to enforce the law again, but maintaining that progress requires more than strong leadership. It requires resources, and it requires certainty, said Representative Julie Fedorchak, Republican of North Dakota. This bill does both, and, more importantly, it sends a huge message that Congress stands with the men and women who serve on the front lines every single day. Republicans had been pushing the legislation through Congress using a process known as reconciliation, created to allow the majority party to dodge a filibuster and pass bills aimed at tackling federal deficits on a simple majority vote. In doing so, they effectively gave up on the normal bipartisan appropriations process that has always been used to fund major government agencies. The circuitous dispute over funding for immigration enforcement began in February when federal agents in Minneapolis shot and killed two American citizens during Mr. Trump's immigration sweeps, and Democrats demanded guardrails to rein in the officers' tactics and conduct. Mr. Trump and Republicans refused to yield to a number of Democrats' demands, including barring immigration officers from wearing masks and requiring them to obtain warrants for searches. Unable to reach a bipartisan agreement to allow a regular spending bill to move forward, Senate Republicans and Democrats struck a deal to fund everything except for the immigration enforcement agencies. Even then, the deal languished for weeks because conservatives in the House refused to vote for a regular spending bill that did not fund ICE and Border Patrol. House Republicans passed it only after the White House ordered them to do so. In the interim, Mr. Trump said he was funding both agencies with money approved by Republicans, tucked into the tax law enacted last year, which also passed using reconciliation. The use of a process meant to make it easier to do the politically risky work of enacting major budgetary policy to steer around normal appropriations has raised the specter of the maneuver becoming routine whenever lawmakers are unable to come to a consensus on spending. They are using the partisan reconciliation process to pass a budget because they refused to negotiate through the normal appropriations process. Representative Mary Gay Scanlon, Democrat of Pennsylvania, said, "We asked that ICE and CBP be held to the same standards as every other responsible law enforcement agency in this country." Republicans said no. They said no to everything. U.S. Watchdog group skeptical of Justice Department's vows to end $1.8 billion fund. The group, Citizens for Responsibility and Ethics in Washington, doubled down on its request to a federal judge to issue a formal order stopping the fund from being set up, by Alan Foyer. A watchdog group expressed skepticism on Tuesday that the Trump administration would truly kill a $1.8 billion fund to compensate people claiming to have been unfairly prosecuted by the government, even though the Justice Department had promised to drop the extraordinary plan. Because of its doubts, the group, Citizens for Responsibility and Ethics in Washington, doubled down on its request to a federal judge to issue a formal order stopping the fund from being set up. The move by the group, which is often known as CRU, came one day before Judge Richard J. Leon was set to hold a hearing in Federal District Court in Washington to consider whether to put its operations on hold. Another federal judge in Alexandria, Virginia, had already issued an order temporarily freezing the fund and had been set to hold her own hearing on Friday about whether to keep that ruling in place. The fate of the fund had become a political flashpoint for the White House and has continued to stir controversy both in the courts and in Congress. That in large part is because of concerns that it could be used to make payouts to the rioters who attacked the police during the storming of the Capitol on January 6, 2021. Last week, the Senate, after an all-night session, rejected efforts to kill the fund as lawmakers voted on a bill to finance Mr. Trump's wide-ranging immigration crackdown. Two members of the House, one Republican and one Democrat, had been seeking to use a special measure known as a discharge petition to force a separate vote on the fund. All of this had come despite repeated efforts by senior leaders at the Justice Department to tamp down the furor over the fund, which emerged as part of an agreement to settle a $10 billion lawsuit that Mr. Trump had filed against the Internal Revenue Service, accusing the agency of not doing enough to stop a contractor from leaking his tax information in 2019. On Friday, the department in court papers assured Judge Leon and his colleague in Virginia, Leone M. Brinkema, that the administration would not move forward with the fund. In the filings, the department lawyers pointed to statements that Todd Blanche, the acting attorney general, had made last week to a House subcommittee, vowing to drop the plan. Mr. Blanche offered no such assurances about an arguably more extraordinary part of the settlement agreement, one that benefited Mr. Trump by granting him, his family, and his businesses broad protections from IRS investigations. Lawyers for Crewe were clearly not persuaded by either Mr. Blanche's remarks or the department's written assurances, telling Judge Leon that the administration had a track record of being deceitful in its handling of Mr. Trump's lawsuit. There is ample reason to be skeptical of defendants' representations, the lawyers wrote, through their sham settlement of Trump v. IRS and unlawful creation of the fund. Defendants conducted what may be the single most corrupt act of self-dealing by any administration in American history. Crewe's lawyers reminded Judge Leon that the deal establishing the fund explicitly stated that its terms could only be modified by a written agreement between administration lawyers and Mr. Trump's personal lawyers. No such agreement had ever been made public, they said. Moreover, the lawyer said, Mr. Trump himself had seemingly walked back the idea of killing the fund, saying that he still loved the idea and believed it was important. On the day Mr. Trump made those remarks, lawyers for Crewe contacted the Justice Department, asking officials to formally withdraw the underlying agreement establishing the fund, a document that Mr. Blanche had signed personally. Counsel for Crewe asked that defendants rescind the fund's charter documents in writing and provide assurances that the fund will cease all operations, the lawyers wrote. Department lawyers refused to do so, they said. Turmoil at CBS News. Paramount CEO promises editorial independence for 60 Minutes, Leslie Stahl says. David Ellison told Ms. Stahl, one of three remaining correspondents for the news program, that he would respect the show's editorial decisions after a tumultuous stretch by Benjamin Mullen and Michael M. Grinbaum. David Ellison, the chief executive of Paramount, promised to respect the editorial independence of 60 Minutes in a call with Leslie Stahl, one of the show's correspondents, she told the New York Times on Tuesday. The call to Ms. Stahl, made on Sunday, was one of the first signs that Mr. Ellison was personally taking steps to calm the turmoil at the news network after the firing of the show's leadership and several of its star correspondents. The overhaul, overseen by Barry Weiss, the network's editor-in-chief, was met with a rebuke from Scott Pelley, a star correspondent at 60 Minutes, who has since been fired. Ms. Stahl told the news program's staff about Mr. Ellison's call during a champagne toast she held at the 60 Minutes offices in Midtown Manhattan on Monday in an attempt to shore up morale at the program. She, Bill Whitaker, and John Wertheim, the remaining stars of the program, had agonized about whether to stay in the aftermath of the staff changes and Mr. Pelley's firing. But in a letter to the show's staff Friday, they concluded that they had to remain at the show because they did not want to see 60 Minutes die. My toast was to us, meaning the survivors, Ms. Dahl said in a text message on Tuesday. Maybe us with a twinge of survivor's guilt. Mr. Ellison's takeover of Paramount last year raised questions about the kind of steward he would be for CBS News. Mr. Ellison had been friendly with President Trump, as the company, Paramount, had sought federal sign-off on a $111 billion deal to buy Warner Brothers Discovery. He had said he wants CBS News to appeal

week, scores of prominent journalists, including well-known veterans of CBS News, signed an open letter to Mr. Ellison, who took over Paramount's CBS last year, asking him to commit to the show's independence. He had not weighed in publicly. Paramount had no immediate comment. The tumult at 60 Minutes had raised questions about the future of the program, which must forge ahead without many of its biggest stars or longest-tenured leaders. Three of the show's seven correspondents, Mr. Pelly, Ms. Alfonsi, and Celia Vega, were fired. A fourth, Anderson Cooper, left. Nick Bilton, a technology journalist and filmmaker, who is the show's new executive producer, has no broadcast experience. The firings have widened a rift between the leaders of CBS News and the staff at 60 Minutes, who are used to operating with a high degree of independence from the network. There are more pressing concerns, too. 60 Minutes is scheduled to air reruns until the next season begins in September. The show typically has correspondents record new introductions to the segments to update anything that has become outdated. But many of the recent segments involve the correspondents who were recently fired. One example is an interview with the filmmaker Christopher Nolan, conducted by Mr. Pelly, that was scheduled to air again alongside the premiere of The Odyssey this summer. During Ms. Stahl's toast on Monday, Mr. Wertheim also weighed in. He turned to Mr. Bilton and told him that he had been dealt a hell of a hand, noting that there were bridges to build and fences to mend and assorted other structural metaphors, according to two people familiar with his remarks. But there is a path here, he told Mr. Bilton. Movies. Nick Reiner, accused of killing parents, asks to use trust fund for his defense. Mr. Reiner, who has pleaded not guilty, wants money from his $1.5 million trust fund to rehire a prominent criminal defense lawyer, by Julia Jacobs. Lawyers for Nick Reiner, who has been charged with the murder of his parents, filed legal papers on Monday requesting money from a trust fund of more than $1.5 million to help finance his defense. Mr. Reiner, the youngest son of the Hollywood director Rob Reiner and Michelle Singer Reiner, pleaded not guilty to the killings and is currently being represented by a public defender. The new legal petition, filed in probate court in Los Angeles, indicates that Mr. Reiner wishes to hire a private lawyer and cannot afford to do so without the help of a fund established by his parents when he was a baby. The trust, according to the court papers, stipulates that Mr. Reiner, 32, should have received one half of the money on his 30th birthday, and that the remaining balance should be paid out when he turns 35. The filing says that for unclear reasons, he never received the initial payment. Like anyone accused of a crime, Nick is presumed innocent, and he is entitled to mount his defense with the resources that are lawfully his own. Anita Wu, a lawyer who is representing Mr. Reiner in the financial dispute, wrote in the petition. The petition says that, in addition to the legal fees, Mr. Reiner also needs access to the fund to buy basic items such as socks and soap in the commissary of the Twin Towers Correctional Facility, the county jail in downtown Los Angeles, where he is being held. A representative tasked with managing his trust, which is separate from a set of larger family trusts, did not immediately respond to a request for comment. In an email attached to the filing, a lawyer for that representative, Paul Kanan, rejected Mr. Reiner's demand for immediate access to the money. We do not agree
that an immediate outright distribution is appropriate.

0: wrote the lawyer Stephanie Cutler. Given unresolved concerns the successor trustee has regarding Nick's capacity to make sound decisions and adequately protect his own interests. Mr. Reiner has a history of serious mental illness and drug addiction. At different times, he has been diagnosed with schizophrenia and schizoaffective disorder and was placed into a year-long mental health conservatorship in 2020. On December 14, 2025, Rob Reiner, the director of movies such as This Is Spinal Tap and The Princess Bride, and his wife were found stabbed to death in their Los Angeles home. Nick Reiner was arrested soon afterward and charged with two counts of first-degree murder. If convicted, he faces the possibility of life in prison without a chance of parole or the death penalty. Mr. Reiner's petition says that if he is able to secure the money, he wants to rehire a prominent criminal defense lawyer, Alan Jackson, who represented him briefly after he was charged. Mr. Jackson, whose clients have included Karen Reed and Kevin Spacey, removed himself from Mr. Reiner's case only a few weeks after joining it, saying there were circumstances beyond his control. In a declaration filed with Mr. Reiner's petition, Mr. Jackson wrote that when he signed onto the case, Mr. Reiner's siblings agreed verbally to help fund their brother's defense. Not long after, Mr. Jackson wrote, a representative for the family informed me that none of the anticipated third-party funding would be provided. Representatives for Mr. Reiner's two siblings, Jake and Romy, did not immediately respond to a request for comment. The petition asks for both tranches of Nick Reiner's trust fund, minus the expenses of administering the trust. It argues that the manager of the trust can disperse money before Mr. Reiner turns 35 for his support, maintenance, health, and education. Nick is currently awaiting trial on double homicide charges, the filing says. No use of his funds could be more important. The petition notes that Mr. Kanan, who has been managing the trust for several months, recently submitted his resignation, citing a conflict with the management of the family's other trusts. The incoming trustee is Jody Pice Montgomery, a professional fiduciary who once served as a conservator for Britney Spears. A lawyer representing her did not immediately respond to a request for comment. In April, Jake Reiner addressed the killing of his parents in a blog post, writing that they were the last people in the world to deserve what happened to them. Sure, any loss of a parent is devastating, he went on, but nothing compares to losing both of them at the same time and, on top of that, having your brother be at the center of it. It is almost too impossible to process. Science. A scientific achievement that is totally random. Encryption systems rely on random numbers, but conventional computers can't generate them perfectly. New research shows that quantum physics can. By Alexander Nazarian. Researchers in Switzerland labored for 10 years on a project that cost $12 million. The end result, published in Nature last month, some really, really random numbers. Random numbers are the guardians of digital information, which moves through the internet via a system of public and private keys. Private keys consist of hundreds of bits. Bits are zeros or ones that encode extremely large numbers generated by a computer. Computers can come very close to achieving true randomness, but they are driven by process. A process can be complex and difficult to tease out, but it cannot be truly random. If you knew what the computer was calculating, you would be able to predict it exactly, said Morgan W. Mitchell, a quantum physicist at the Institute of Photonic Sciences in Barcelona. You would be able to say exactly what's going to come out. Hackers have become adept at using math to probe encrypted systems for signs of weak randomness, which can give them access to private keys. The Swiss group tried to solve this problem through a process called randomness amplification, which takes lower-grade random numbers and boosts them via quantum physics. The published result is random numbers that are effectively perfect, said Dr. Mitchell, who was not part of the Swiss team. Other researchers have also recently attained impressive results when it comes to random number generation, but with more reliance on computers, whereas the Swiss experiment comes with an intrinsically elegant validation, completely independent of processing power. We are, in a sense, trusting physics, Dr. Mitchell said. The resulting paper represents the most convincing demonstration to date that high-quality randomness can be produced from quantum processes, said Roger Kolbeck, a professor of quantum information theory at King's College London and a pioneer in the field of quantum randomness. The Swiss project, conducted at the University ETH Zurich, called for two connected refrigerators humming along at just above absolute zero at 15 millikelvin, which is roughly 180 times colder than deep space. These cryostats, as they are known, cooled superconducting circuits called qubits, which behave according to quantum mechanics. The challenge before the Swiss team was to find a way to harvest the raw randomness of the supercooled qubits without contaminating the experiment with classical physics. Pure quantum conditions are exceptionally difficult to maintain. Inevitably, boring old non-quantum reality seeps in, degrading the quality of the random numbers. It takes randomness to make randomness, said Christer Schaum, a professor of quantum physics at the University of Colorado and a senior research associate at the National Institute of Standards and Technology, who was not involved in the Swiss experiment. The pivotal innovation of the new experiment was the placement of the two qubits in a tight bond known as entanglement, which is possible only under quantum conditions. The advance is that we create entanglement at a high enough quality and at a high enough rate, so it's practically feasible to actually create random numbers through it, said Andreas Wallraff, a physicist and co-author of the Swiss paper. Over 9 hours, the researchers used their experimental setup to measure the entangled qubits 1.34 billion times, taking the results of those quantum measurements. An extractor algorithm then transformed 5.4 billion bits, sourced from a somewhat less sophisticated random number generator, into 45 million bits of extremely high-quality randomness. This work does genuinely advance the field, Dr. Schaum said. Given all the encrypted information bouncing around on the Internet, potentially close to 20 exabytes per day, the payoff for a savvy hacker could be immense, even if the hit rate were relatively low. In 2012, researchers used a straightforward approach, Euclid's algorithm, a basic math concept, to find that 0.2% of public keys in a database were not random enough. Though seemingly small, this was seen as a huge security lapse, considering that the database contained 7.1 million keys. In cryptography, however paranoid you think you are not paranoid enough, Dr. Shaum said. Echoing the same theme, Dr. Mitchell said that the Swiss team was able to generate randomness that even a paranoid user can trust. Paranoia seems, justifiably enough, to be a common sentiment in quantum cryptography. In 2010, the gaming platform PlayStation 3 had its defenses breached by hackers who discovered that Sony was recycling its random numbers. In a 2023 attack known as MilkSAD, hackers exploited the generation of weak private keys by the cryptocurrency tool Libit Coin Explorer. They stole $900,000. If you take the most pure source of randomness that you get, Dr. Walrath said, you can fix that problem. U.S. Hilton beats Steyer to win second spot in California governor race. Steve Hilton, a Republican endorsed by President Trump, will face Xavier Becerra, a Democrat, in the general election. Tom Steyer, another Democrat, will not advance, by Laurel Rosenhall. Steve Hilton, a Republican former Fox News host, who was endorsed by President Trump, has secured the second spot in the November general election for California governor, the Associated Press determined on Tuesday. He will face Xavier Becerra, a Democrat who served in the Biden administration. The candidate survived an unprecedented barrage of spending for a California governor's race. Tom Steyer, a billionaire who ran as a progressive Democrat, devoted more than $216 million of his personal fortune toward his primary campaign, finishing third. Under California rules, the top two finishers in the primary election, regardless of party, advance to the general election. There had been a chance that Mr. Steyer would face Mr. Becerra in an intra-party battle in November, but Tuesday's outcome instead sets up a lopsided contest in a state where a Republican has not won the governor's office in two decades. The winner will replace Governor Gavin Newsom, who cannot run again because of term limits and is considered a potential Democratic presidential candidate for 2028. The November matchup in the governor's race is one that Mr. Becerra and many Democrats had hoped for, knowing that Mr. Hilton was not just a Republican, but one endorsed by Mr. Trump, who remains deeply unpopular in California. Days before the election, Mr. Becerra released an ad that highlighted the differences between him and Mr. Hilton, whom the ad called Trump's favorite. While the ad ostensibly bolstered Mr. Becerra's anti-Trump credentials, it also seemed designed to encourage Republicans to coalesce behind Mr. Hilton and give him enough support to finish second and prevent Mr. Steyer from reaching the general election. Mr. Hilton has already begun his attacks on Mr. Becerra, casting him as a career politician who would perpetuate more of the same problems that the state has experienced during Mr. Newsom's governorship. Mr. Becerra's spot in the November contest was determined last Friday, but Mr. Hilton's position was confirmed only on Tuesday, a week after Election Day, after counties provided the latest vote counts. California's slow count, which is because of the large number of people who vote by mail and the cumbersome procedure for processing ballots that arrive in envelopes, has become a flashpoint in recent days. Mr. Hilton on Tuesday urged Californians to support a November ballot measure that would require voters to show identification. He called on Mr. Becerra to join with him in supporting the Republican-backed measure. That is the best way of showing Californians that we really are serious about giving the state the modern, secure, efficient election system that we deserve, Mr. Hilton said during a campaign stop outside the offices of the Los Angeles County Registrar of Voters in Norwalk, California. Mr. Becerra responded by pointing out Mr. Hilton's ties to Mr. Trump and his claims of election fraud in California. That is who Steve Hilton is aligning himself with, Mr. Becerra said during a campaign stop at a Latin American market in Los Angeles. Is that what we would expect of the next governor? He added that the voter ID ballot measure would make it more difficult for Californians to vote. Mr. Becerra is the first Latino to emerge from a governor primary in California and is well positioned to become the state's first Latino governor of the modern era. Mr. Hilton seems eager to compete for Latino voters. The day after Mr. Becerra was announced as a primary winner, Mr. Hilton staged a campaign event at a Mexican seafood restaurant in San Jose. Last month, however, he lost some dining credibility when he praised a hard shell offering from the original Del Taco fast food restaurant as a street taco. Mr. Hilton, 56, grew up in England and was a top aide to Prime Minister David Cameron before moving to California so his wife could pursue her career in Silicon Valley. He became an American citizen 5 years ago. He entered the contest with some familiarity among conservatives as a former Fox News host. He flexed his lively persona on social media over the course of the campaign and regularly injected quips in televised debates. He vowed to increase affordability by cutting taxes and regulations, and he railed against Democrats at nearly every turn. Some of Mr. Hilton's largest campaign donors came from Rupert Murdoch, the conservative media mogul, and Sergey Brin, a founder of Google. While his Trump endorsement may have been helpful this month, it will likely hamstring Mr. Hilton in the general election, given the president's low approval ratings in the state. Mr. Becerra, 68, a former California Attorney General and U.S. Health Secretary during the Biden administration, ran as a moderate and emphasized his roots as the son of working-class Mexican immigrants. His low-key persona and moderate positions made him an unlikely winner in a political climate that rewards brash moments that proliferate on social media. Focusing on his background and his decades of experience, Mr. Becerra found a combination that helped him appeal to Democratic voters as well as political insiders whose financial backing propelled his rise. Mr. Becerra's primary performance caps his extraordinary come-from-behind surge in the tumultuous race. He had been ignored and dismissed by political insiders and was urged by his own party chairman to consider leaving the race in March, but the abrupt departure of Eric Swalwell from both the race and Congress amid sexual harassment accusations created a surprise path for a Democrat with extensive governmental experience. Mr. Becerra quickly rose from the bottom of the polls to defeat several other Democrats, including Katie Porter, a former congresswoman, Matt Mahan, the mayor of San Jose, Antonio Villagoza, a former mayor of Los Angeles, and Tony Thurmond, the state school's superintendent. Once polls showed Mr. Becerra in a strong position, business interests that opposed Mr. Steyer's progressive agenda began spending big to help Mr. Becerra. Oil companies, real estate brokers, tech firms, electric utilities, healthcare businesses, and other interest groups collectively poured about $54 million into supporting Mr. Becerra and opposing Mr. Steyer. Trump administration. Blanche was once seen as tempering Trump's tactics. Now he is all in. The ascendancy of Todd Blanche shows how the practices that were initially deemed out of bounds, even in President Trump's Justice Department, seem to be the order of the day. By Glenn Thrush. When he was the Justice Department's number two official, Todd Blanche ejected his subordinate, Ed Martin, then the leader of the agency's anti-weaponization task force, from offices on the fourth floor at headquarters to a satellite site, an 18-minute Uber ride across town. Mr. Blanche had long complained that Mr. Martin, whose demands for retribution tracked closely with President Trump's own calls for vengeance, spent too much of his time taunting his targets and too little time knuckling down to conduct effective investigations, Mr. Blanche told people in his orbit when he made the move in February. Many people inside the department and even some critics of Mr. Blanche on the outside viewed the Martin episode as a modest victory for normalcy. It seemed to feed into a narrative which flourished and faded in the early days of the administration that Mr. Blanche, a former federal prosecutor, would at least try to mitigate Mr. Trump's excesses and caprices. There was a belief among career Justice Department lawyers that Todd Blanche was going to save us. Liz Oyer, who was ousted as the department's pardon attorney by Mr. Blanche last year, wrote in a recent post on Substack. That was a major misreading, Ms. Oyer now says. It's hard to even describe how bad things got, she added in the post, reflecting a widely held view, not just among critics of Mr. Trump, but among career officials inside the department. Mr. Blanche elevated to acting attorney general in April, when Mr. Trump fired Pam Bondi, promoted an expansive view of executive power as Mr. Trump's defense lawyer in three of the criminal cases against him, a perspective that remains his lodestar. An attorney general is obligated, under Article 2 of the Constitution, to comply with a president's lawful demands, he has argued. On Monday, Mr. Trump nominated Mr. Blanche to be attorney general, after a two-month flurry of department activity that seems to have erased any doubts that Mr. Blanche, a former Democrat who has drawn criticism from some Trump supporters, was not all in. It is extraordinarily hypocritical and extraordinarily rich for these critics, as you call them, to focus on what this administration is doing when almost to a person they remain dead silent for 4 years while we saw what happened during the Biden administration with President Trump, he told CBS News this month when Mr. Trump had yet to name a permanent successor to Ms. Bondi. Mr. Blanche declined to say whether the president had directly ordered him to investigate hand-picked targets, saying only that Mr. Trump had much better, bigger, and important things to do than to worry about me doing my job. He added that he woke up every day with a clean conscience about the job he was doing. In interviews and congressional testimony over the past 6 weeks, Mr. Blanche has tried to focus on more conventional projects he is overseeing, like continuing efforts to combat fentanyl trafficking that were championed by Ms. Bondi. He has also emphasized his role in establishing a new fraud task force and in pressing Congress to increase funding for the chronically cash-starved and understaffed Bureau of Prisons. Mr. Blanche, 51, has repeatedly denied singling out investigative targets for political reasons, telling CBS that it is absolutely not true that he was part of a Trump-led campaign of retribution. The fact that the department files hundreds of criminal cases each day belied the idea that he was not acting in good faith, he added. Yet Mr. Trump has explicitly called upon Ms. Bondi and Mr. Blanche to go after his enemies, and they have often done so. Even before Ms. Bondi's abrupt removal, Mr. Blanche had been working with her on a spree of investigative actions intended to demonstrate progress to an impatient White House, including plans to move against the former CIA director, John O. Brennan, and a former White House aide, Cassidy Hutchinson. A few weeks after Ms. Bondi was dismissed, Mr. Blanche approved the indictment of James B. Comey, the former FBI director, for posting a photo of seashells arranged to read 8647. Mr. Blanche has occasionally assumed an adult-in-the-room role, setting him apart from less polished and more overtly partisan players. Mr. Martin, by contrast, once posed in his Columbo-style trench coat outside the house of the New York Attorney General, Letitia James, one of the officials Mr. Trump has singled out for prosecution. He has more often been a speed bump rather than a stop sign, according to current and former officials. This concludes the presentation of the New York Times for June 10th, 2026. My name is Elizabeth Ingber with the Talking Information Center. Thank you.
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2: Hello, my name is Lily, and today I will be reading USA Today, published on June 10th, 2026. Our first article is titled, Companies Are Seeking Billions in Tariff Refunds. Will you see a dime? Corporate America stands to receive billions in tariff refunds from the U.S. government, but a USA Today analysis of regulatory filings found that only a few of the country's biggest companies have committed to passing that money directly back to consumers. Those refunds became available after the U.S. Supreme Court struck down the tariffs imposed by the administration of President Donald Trump under the International Emergency Economic Powers Act, or IEEPA. Other tariffs remain in place. U.S. Customs and Border Protection has started processing refund claims for the $166 billion that are potentially on the table. A USA Today analysis reviewed more than 630 Securities and Exchange Commission filings that referenced the Supreme Court's ruling and found that at least 90 publicly traded companies have disclosed plans to seek refunds, providing the deepest accounting yet of corporations' push to reclaim billions of dollars. Among the largest, Ford is seeing a refund of $1.3 billion, General Motors, $500 million, and UPS, $500 million, according to their filings. Of the three, only UPS announced plans to return money to customers. Quote, UPS will disperse refunds 60 to 90 days after we receive the funds from CBP, the company said on its website. Most companies say they are seeking the money to pay off debt, cut supply costs, and invest it back in their businesses. Only a handful of companies stand out, saying that part of the money will go to their customers. Even for those companies, it is not clear whether any of it will ultimately reach everyday consumers, and the options for what to do are limited. Quote, companies will pass down the tariff refund to consumers only if they decide to do so, or if they're forced to by a court, said Alfredo Carrillo Obregon, a policy analyst at the Cato Institute. Are some companies passing on tariff refunds to customers? Take Cardinal Health. The medical supply distribution giant paid about $200 million in tariffs and passed some of those costs to its consumers. Now, the company says in its SEC filings that it will return to customers any portion of the refund tied to price increases it passed through during the tariff period. But Cardinal Health's customers are businesses, hospitals, and pharmacies, making it unclear whether any savings will ultimately reach consumers. Cardinal Health did not respond to a request for comment. FedEx is also expecting to make a recovery, but did not specify how much in its filings. Like UPS, the company does plan to pass money on to customers. Amelia Abels, FedEx communications advisor, told USA Today in an email statement that supporting consumers remains a priority. Quote, as the U.S. government issues IEEPA tariff refunds to FedEx, we are fully committed to refunding any applicable duties, including the interest received from Customs and Border Protection. Even so, of the $166 billion that's on the table, U.S. consumers are unlikely to see much of the reclaimed money ending up in their pockets. Earlier, Trump had even floated the idea that the revenue from these tariffs could be used to send $2,000 checks to Americans, but those plans never materialized. Stefan Reisinger, a partner at the law firm Norton Rose Fulbright, said, quote, the only remedies really are if there's a contractual right. Usually the everyday Joe and Sally consumer doesn't have a contractual right against the company they're purchasing from. These tariff refunds are focused on the companies that imported the products into the U.S., who are the ones that paid the tariffs to the government. Quote, what any importer did with that tariff expense varies dramatically. Some companies may have just eaten the tariff expense. Other companies may have passed it on to their customers, said Ted Murphy, a partner at the law firm Sidley Austin. Because there's not a general right to refund for customers, some have started to file claims against the importing companies that raised costs. For example, both Costco and Nike are being sued. Even if companies don't explicitly return the refunds, however, some said they will use it to benefit consumers indirectly. On a May earnings call, Walmart's executive vice president and chief financial officer, John David Rainey, said the company would invest the refund in lowering its prices. Quote, We are availing ourselves of the process to get refunds. We would definitely bias and try to prioritize price investment for that, given what we've seen, both in terms of the pressure on consumers from fuel prices, Rainey said. On the call, Rainey said the refund amounts to less than half of 1% of the company's U.S. annual sales. CNBC estimated that to be around $2.42 billion. Similarly, the Home Depot said in its filings it has begun receiving refunds, although the company has not disclosed the total amount of tariffs paid or expected recovery. Sarah McDonald, spokesperson for the company, told USA Today in a statement that the company's goal is to maintain the best value for customers. Quote, in May, we started to receive a non-material amount of refunds and could receive more this quarter. Those refunds will be used to offset costs from incremental tariffs and other cost pressures, McDonald said. Still, the impact on consumers is clear. An April Federal Reserve study on the effect of tariffs on consumer prices showed that sweeping tariffs kept prices elevated for core goods, which includes cars, furniture, and other products, and excludes the volatile prices of food and energy. The push by major companies to reclaim tariff payments comes despite a warning from President Trump. When Trump appeared on CNBC's Squawk Box in April, he was told that Apple had initially held off on applying for a refund. Trump responded that it was, quote, brilliant if companies chose not to apply. Quote, actually, if they don't do that, they've got to know me very well. I'm very honored by what you just said, Trump told CNBC. If they don't do that, I'll remember them. But that has not stopped the largest U.S. companies from pursuing what they are owed. Customs and Border Protection launched a tariff refund portal on April 20th, rolling out refunds in phases. An agency spokesperson told USA Today in a statement that the agency had processed over 15 million entries as of May 22nd and accepted processing claims worth $85 billion. Apple, for its part, said in its May filings it is seeking refunds but has not disclosed the amount of refund it expects to recover. The company said previously it had paid $3.3 billion in tariffs during the second Trump administration. Selling refund rights at a discount. A few examples of companies selling their refunds to investors also emerged in USA Today's analysis. These companies reported selling their refund rights outright to financial firms, accepting less than the full value in exchange for immediate cash. Children's Place, the children's clothing retailer, sold $38.2 million in refund claims to an investment firm for $25.7 million, 67 cents on the dollar, and used the proceeds to pay down debt. Accuray, a medical device company, sold its $9 million in claims to a third party for $6.6 million. Camera maker GoPro sold about $19.4 million in refund rights to a lender. But beyond billion-dollar companies, it's small businesses who have also been hit. The Justice Department is appealing the court order that compels the U.S. government to reimburse companies. While the appeal would not affect the current cases being processed by Customs and Border Protection, if successful, it could mean some businesses would have to file lawsuits individually, which can be an expensive process. The IEEPA tariffs are also just one of the tariffs that they are dealing with. After the Supreme Court ruling that invalidated them, President Donald Trump announced other sweeping tariffs, some of which were recently also deemed invalid. Quote, at the end of the day, the government took money from American importers pursuant to a set of tariffs the Supreme Court declared to be illegal, Carrillo Obregon said. It really shouldn't be that hard for the government to give back the money these companies are rightfully entitled to, so it's just disappointing to see that the refund process is not going as smooth as it should be, and there's probably going to be more hurdles along the way. This next article is titled, Carmelo Anthony Gets 35 Years for Track Meet Stabbing Murder. The 19-year-old could have faced as little as 2 years in prison, or up to the rest of his life behind bars, after he was convicted of the murder of 17-year-old Austin Metcalf in Frisco, Texas. A Texas teenager has been found guilty of murder and sentenced to 35 years in prison for the fatal stabbing of a student from a rival high school in a case that drew nationwide attention. The Collin County jury found 19-year-old Carmelo Anthony guilty of murder on Tuesday, June 9th, in the death of 17-year-old Austin Metcalf in Frisco, Texas. Hours later, they sentenced him to 35 years in prison, according to court spokesman Steve Stoller. Jurors could have sentenced Anthony to as little as 2 years in prison or up to the rest of his life behind bars. Anthony, who attended Centennial High School at the time, has always maintained that he stabbed Austin, a student at Memorial High School, in self-defense. Anthony's mother, Calla Hayes, tearfully told jurors that she believes he regrets what he did. NBC DFW reported. She asked jurors, quote, "Please have mercy on my son. He'll always be my baby." A part of the sentencing hearing, or as part of the sentencing hearing, Austin's parents both addressed Anthony directly. Megan Metcalf said her son was a peacemaker and protector, and recalled how she would scratch his back as he told her about his day. Now, she said, her conversations are one-sided and done at her son's graveside, NBC DFW reported. "You may have just been given a sentence of 35 years. You should feel lucky because I've been sentenced to a life without my son," she told Anthony, the outlet reported. "My son was murdered," she said. "He didn't just die, he was taken from us, just as he was starting to live." Here's what you need to know about the case and the trial. Emotional testimony details shocking stabbing. The trial, which began with jury selection on June 1st, included emotional testimony from eyewitnesses and graphic video footage of the chaotic event, CBS News reported. The judge in the case banned cameras, live streams, and audio recordings inside the courtroom and imposed a gag order on attorneys, witnesses, investigators, and others involved in the proceedings, WFAA reported. Several student athletes who were not identified publicly testified that Anthony entered Austin's tent to say hello to a friend and then quickly got defensive when he was asked to leave, according to CBS. Teen witnesses, including one who testified for the defense, agreed that Anthony provoked Austin into pushing him and said they were surprised Anthony brought a weapon to the track meet. Memorial High School head track coach Rob Starr told jurors he heard the commotion begin around 10 a.m. on April 2nd, 2025, and found Austin with a, quote, "hole in his chest." Eduardo Cortez, a school resource officer, testified that when he reported having the alleged suspect in handcuffs, Anthony replied, "I'm not alleged, I did it." Cortez said Anthony also asked whether Austin would be okay, according to CBS. Prosecutor Bill Wierski told jurors that Anthony started the confrontation with Austin in a tent at the track meet in April 2025, immediately admitted to the stabbing, and told bystanders that Austin touched him first, quote, "as if it justifies the murder he just committed," NBC DFW reported. Quote, "You don't get to meet a shove with a stab, especially if you provoke the shove," Wierski later said in his closing argument, according to the outlet. Anthony's attorney, Mike Howard, painted Austin and his twin brother as the aggressors, according to NBC DFW. Howard said Anthony warned Austin not to touch him and had a right to defend himself after Austin initiated physical contact. Quote, "There is no evidence Carmelo did anything but really think he was defending himself in that split second of chaos," Howard said June 9th. The case has been marked by controversy, racial tensions, and public demonstrations. As the murder trial got underway, supporters of both families gathered outside the courthouse alongside activists and online personalities, highlighting the intense public interest surrounding the proceedings. Tensions rise ahead of trial. The case, quote, "struck a deep nerve in the North Texas community and beyond," Collin County District Attorney Greg Willis said when announcing the grand jury indictment of Anthony. "When something like this happens at a school event, it shakes people to the core," Willis said. Anthony was allowed to receive his high school diploma, but was barred from graduation festivities. Austin's twin brother, Hunter Metcalf, accepted a posthumous diploma on his behalf during the May graduation ceremony. Supporters of both families have gathered at the courthouse and donated hundreds of thousands of dollars through online fundraisers. But Hayes said at an April 2025 news conference that her family had endured harassment, death threats, rumors, and the leak of their home and work addresses after the stabbing. Quote, "Whatever you think that happened between Carmelo and the Metcalf boys, my three younger children, my husband, and I didn't do anything to deserve to be threatened, harassed, and lied about," she said. Austin's father, Jeff Metcalf, tried to attend the news conference, but was escorted out of the building by Dallas police, reported Fox 4. The Metcalfs' empty home was swatted just hours later when Frisco police received a call about a gunshot at the address, according to local media reports. Metcalf said at a memorial service for his son that he had forgiven Anthony, KDFW-TV reported. After the indictment, he told local media that he was, quote, pleased that we are moving forward and that justice will be served for his son. Meanwhile, the Next Generation Action Network has raised concerns about double standards in the case against Anthony and expressed outrage at the jury selection process. Quote, the prosecution used its final strikes to remove the remaining qualified black jurors from the jury pool, raising serious concerns about fairness and equal justice, the group said on social media. This next article is written by Rachel Hale, titled, They Grew Up Hearing About Skin Cancer. Now They're Tan Maxing. Gen Z grew up hearing the warnings about skin cancer, tanning beds, and the importance of sunscreen. Yet now, some are ignoring all those years of sun-safe education. It seems the summer of, quote-unquote, tan-maxing is upon us, and some young people are going to extreme lengths to chase bronzed skin. TikTok's For You page is full of young tan-fluencers using apps to track UV index windows, documenting their sun exposure, and trying tanning pills. While having a summery glow has long been an American beauty standard, experts are concerned the viral trend is setting back efforts to inform young people about sun safety. It's terrifying, says Dr. Shireen Taymor, a board-certified dermatologist in New York. It's essentially tanning culture that's kind of getting a new Gen Z rebrand. What is tan maxing and why is Gen Z doing it? A little burn goes a long way, one creator captioned a video with the text sun maxing playing over a trending audio. Tanning bed hallelujah, a viral reference to Justin Bieber's hit by the same name, another TikToker posted. Others post with the hashtag tan talk to show off tan lines, sharing tanning bed prep routines, and use tanning stickers reminiscent of the Y2K era Playboy logos, hearts, and stars popular in the early 2000s. For 25-year-old New Jersey resident Arielle Sinison, a perfect summer day down at the Jersey Shore always consisted of body surfing, smoothie bowls, and, of course, tanning. She says the trend, which she's posted about, quote, definitely could perpetuate younger girls not wearing sunscreen and wanting to try tanning beds, but says those things are happening anyway. It's just really a cultural phenomenon that being tan is equal to feeling pretty, Sinison says. While indoor tanning's decline in the mid-2010s was celebrated as a public health victory, the beds are now seeing a cultural resurgence among some young people, to the concern of millennials like Timor, a 34-year-old who used to frequent tanning bed salons before she knew better. Even as the market for decidedly safer in-studio and at-home spray tan options expand, some young people consider the affordability, convenience, and authentic-looking results of tans from sitting out in the sun or tanning beds are worth the risk. Self-tanner paints the top layer of the skin, sometimes resulting in an orange or streaky look if applied poorly, while tanning bed UV rays stimulate melanin production in the same way the sun does. Cameron Fisher, a 21-year-old in southern Utah who participated in the trend, uses self-tanner in the winter but prefers spending time outside during the summer. Quote, we're almost to the point where everyone is educated enough to be like, hey, maybe we shouldn't go to tanning beds. But in replacement of that, they go out and sit outside in a UV 10 for hours and hours with no protection, Fisher says. The World Health Organization classifies indoor tanning devices and ultraviolet radiation as carcinogenic, meaning they can cause cancer. They're in the same category as cigarette smoking, asbestos, and plutonium. And at least 1 in 5 Americans will develop skin cancer in their lifetime, according to the American Academy of Dermatology. There's no such thing as a safe tan, Timor says, unless it's a spray tan. A recent survey on sun protection habits from the American Academy of Dermatology found that 64% of Gen Z respondents had encountered sunscreen misinformation online. The cohort also reported the lowest awareness of SPF minimums, and 20% said getting a tan was more important to them than preventing skin cancer. The trend, which has also appeared under names like UV maxing, carrot maxing, bronzer maxing, and sun maxing, has roots in the controversial looks maxing community, which is tied to extreme measures to maximize physical attractiveness. Tanning is starting to be packaged almost like a beauty routine. Timor says she's concerned about the similarities between how content creators post about skincare routines and tanning packs. Tanning is starting to be packaged almost like a beauty routine or a wellness habit, rather than what it actually is, Timor says. It's literally your skin saying, I'm being damaged, let me produce more pigment to try to protect myself. Timor says Gen Z is arguably the most educated generation when it comes to using social media to learn about skincare, and yet she's observed misinformation spread rampantly online, including debunked myths that a pre-vacation base tan can prevent sun damage, and that indoor tanning is safer than sunbathing. Some tanfluencers are even buying non-FDA-approved products online, including Melanotan 2 pills and nasal sprays, also known as Barbie peptides, they claim can help with tanning. Timor says people should steer clear. Quote, people see these products online and they just assume they're another wellness supplement and they're harmless, Timor says. It's really concerning and scary that people are using this product thinking it's harmless. How to stay safe in the sun. Limit direct sun exposure. When the UV index is 3 or higher, avoid direct sunlight or apply sunscreen. A lot of people think that sun exposure is just laying out on the beach in the summer, but everyday life, like walking your dog or commuting, running errands, all of that exposure adds up over time, Timor says. Look for broad-spectrum protection that's SPF 30 or above. Timor says to choose sunscreens that protect against both UVA and UVB rays. Reapply. If you don't reapply your sunscreen every 2 hours, it's as if you never applied it in the first place, Timor says. Find a sunscreen that you'll actually wear. The best sunscreen isn't the trendiest one or the most expensive one, Timor says. It's just the one that you're going to use most consistently. This next article is written by Nancy Armour, titled Inaccurate, Expensive, Traumatic: Why IOC is Restoring Gene Testing Requirement It Dumped in 1999. The International Olympic Committee has tried gene testing of female athletes before. In fact, the IOC's new requirement that female athletes be tested for the SRY gene is almost identical to a policy discontinued in 1999 over concerns about inaccuracies, costs, and psychological trauma it caused. Announced in March under the auspices of the IOC's Working Group on the Protection of the Female category, the policy was adopted to ban biological males, including transgender women, from competing in Olympic events for females due to concerns over potential competitive advantages. To date, New Zealand weightlifter Laurel Hubbard has been the only openly transgender woman to compete in the Olympics, while IOC leadership states that the genetic testing policy protects fairness, safety, and integrity in the female category. Critics have panned the plan as an unnecessarily invasive and complicated rehash of a past failure. What they decided to do was what they did 30 years ago. All the advances and so forth in women and athletes that we worked on for 30 years or something like this have been reversed, said Myron Jennell, professor emeritus of pediatric endocrinology at Yale University and one of the medical professionals who pushed the IOC to drop its previous sex testing policy. The IOC has declined multiple requests from USA Today to elaborate on the science informing the policy or to identify the

goes against the recommendation of the person who discovered the gene. Quote, the SRY gene alone could not determine who can compete in women's sport, Andrew Sinclair, deputy director of the Murdoch Children's Research Institute in Australia, said in a statement provided to USA Today Sports. There is one significant difference in the IOC's new gene testing policy from its abandoned predecessor, and critics say it's likely to make this new policy even more problematic. The IOC will not be administering its required gene test as it did in the 1990s. Instead, it is making testing the responsibility of international sport federations and sports governing bodies, not all of whom have the same financial and technological resources. The IOC said it will conduct educational seminars for the federations and governing bodies, beginning, quote, in the coming weeks. Quote, it's going to end up being an incredibly complicated and messy process in which people not qualified to do so are going to run testing, said Rio Eveleth, creator of Tested, a six-part audio documentary on the history of sex testing in elite sports, released in 2024 with NPR and the CBC. It's going to be a nightmare for people, Eveleth added. I don't know how you navigate it ethically, because I don't know that it's possible to do so. Sex verification has long history in Olympic competition. Going as far back as the 1930s, the IOC has employed a number of tactics to battle the possibility that men were surreptitiously competing in women's events. To guard against this, it first subjected female athletes to physical examinations. That included, quote, nude parades, in which women had to strip down and walk in front of doctors to show their female genitalia. In the late 1960s, the IOC switched to chromosome tests. The first, the Barr body test, confirmed that women athletes had XX chromosomes. After the 1990 discovery of the SRY gene, which is found on the Y chromosome and is key for typical male sex development, the IOC began testing for that. Harmless as a cheek swab might sound, the gene tests were a source of anxiety for many women athletes. The tests were often inaccurate, producing positive results for women with differences in sex development, or DSD. Intersex women, for example, or women with chromosomal abnormalities. There was fear of being told you are not the person you've always thought, and you were the humiliation that would cause. There's also alarm at the possibility of athletic careers ending in an instant, years of training and sacrifice being for nothing. Eveleth told of one woman so petrified that she had to take the test on her own first to be certain she'd pass, that she had to take the test first on her own to be certain she'd pass the IOC test. It's a fundamentally terrible thing to have a stranger tell you, I've tested your body, and I'm telling you that you don't know yourself. You're actually a man. I don't know how you process that, Eveleth said. And then on top of that, your athletic dreams are over. The fears were not unwarranted. Spanish hurdler endured humiliation, lost years. Spanish hurdler Maria Jose Martinez Patino was banned in 1985 after a test found she had XY chromosomes. Her results became public. Quote, the press in my country decided it would make a great headline for a major newspaper to announce that Spain's best hurdler has chromosomes that do not belong to her and claiming I had chromosomes that belong to a man, Patino said in a 2025 speech. She endured public humiliation as well as the loss of her athletic career. Patino challenged the ban and eventually was reinstated after proving she was an intersex woman and that androgen insensitivity syndrome did not give her a competitive advantage. She came up just short of qualifying for the 1992 Olympics. Quote, bit by bit, we have let everyone to have an opinion on medical matters, when the only people who can help or have the right to speak openly and state the facts as they are should be medical specialists, not politicians, not journalists, and least of all sport officials, Patino said.

0: said in the 2025 speech. Cases like Pitino's unsettled athletic officials. By the late 1980s, the International Amateur Athletic Association, which had led the push for gene testing then as it has now, began to reconsider sex verification. It convened panels of medical experts and, in 1992, declared that women with differences in sex development did not have a competitive advantage and dropped its gene testing requirement. Atlanta Olympics shine light on gene testing issues. The IOC persisted, however, and so did the problems. At the Atlanta Olympics in 1996, 8 of 3,387 female athletes tested positive for the SRY gene. After further examination, all wound up being allowed to compete. By this point, medical organizations, including the American Academy of Pediatrics, American College of Obstetricians and Gynecologists, American College of Physicians, and American Medical Association, had publicly opposed gene testing for sex verification. The American College of Physicians still does. Individual medical experts like Jenel also urged the IOC to drop the testing. Even the IOC's own athletes' commission came out against it, with speed skater Johan Olav Koss writing a detailed presentation on why gene testing should be stopped. In addition to being a four-time athletic champion, Koss had his medical degree. Quote, "It was obviously the wrong test. Gender is so much more than chromosomes, and it made no sense to keep testing," Koss said. In 1999, the IOC dropped its sex verification for female athletes. Quote, "I thought it was one of my biggest achievements, to be honest," Koss said. "At the time, of course, because I thought it was ridiculous to do that test. But I do still think it's ridiculous." A new target, but the same issues. The IOC's previous gene testing efforts were meant to weed out men who were secretly trying to compete as women. The new rule is designed to keep transgender women out of women's sports. But the issues that led the IOC to abandon sex verification in 1999 persist. Most women with differences in sex development will be barred from competition's new rule, despite there still being no evidence they have a competitive advantage. The IOC has said that exceptions could be made for athletes who test positive for the SRY gene, but are diagnosed with complete androgen insensitivity syndrome, or CAISE, or another rare condition that precludes typical male sex development, but is not given details of how those exceptions would be determined. IOC President Kirsty Coventry claims the new policy is based on science, but has repeatedly declined to make that science public. Nor has the IOC identified the medical experts on the panel that made the recommendation to resume sex verification. Quote, "They're dressing it up in a lot of allegedly scientific arguments. Coventry says the science is clear when that's not true," Eveleth said. "There's this extensive manufacturing of evidence to make it seem there is all this reason for it when it doesn't hold up. It is also simplistic to take the SRY gene and declare it the ultimate decider of maleness," so says Sinclair, the geneticist who discovered it in 1990. Quote, "Male sex is much more complex, involving multiple genes other than SRY in developmental pathways as well as hormones," Sinclair said in his statement provided to USA Today Sports. "The presence or absence of the SRY gene does not determine the range of human sex characteristics. Individuals with differences of sex development may carry the SRY gene, but develop either complete or partial female bodies, while others develop male bodies but lack SRY," Sinclair added. "All the SRY test tells you is whether or not the gene is present. It does not tell you how SRY is functioning, whether a testes has formed, whether testosterone is produced, and, if so, whether it can be used by the body." Bans on genetic testing present hurdle to IOC plan. Compounding all these issues is the IOC's decision to make external parties responsible for the testing, and the fallout of its findings. When the IOC last required gene testing, it was done by its own people or the Olympic hosts. Now the testing will be done by the individual sport federations and governing bodies, not all of whom have the same resources. The IOC also glosses over the fact that some countries, including France and Norway, bar genetic testing for this purpose, saying athletes can simply be tested in other countries. The IOC acknowledges the trauma the testing might inflict, especially for younger athletes, and suggests that counseling be made available. But it puts the responsibility and cost for that on the international federations and sports governing bodies. You know, there is, by your own admission, foreseeable harm here. You argue it is worth it to solve this problem that isn't real. I don't know how you justify that, Eveleth said. The IOC, in its announcement of the policy, states, quote, athletes with an SRY-positive screen, including XY transgender and androgen-sensitive XY-DSD, differences in sex development, athletes, continue to be included in all other classifications for which they qualify. But in its quest to preserve its definition of integrity in female athletics against this small and unverified threat, it will subject a new generation of athletes to the same concerns of a previously abandoned policy. Quote, it doesn't feel like anything has really changed about the test, the implementation, about the problem that doesn't really exist, yet we're doing it again for some reason, Eveleth said. It's this really demented game of whack-a-mole. This next article is written by Tao Nguyen, titled, California Couple Used Bottle Hatchet to Fight Off Bear, Police Say. A California couple fought off a young black bear with a water bottle and a hatchet after it attacked them outside their residence in the Sierra Nevada, leaving both injured before wildlife authorities later euthanized the animal, police said. Officers responded to the incident on June 8th after receiving a report of a bear encounter that injured a man and a woman in the Old Mammoth area, the Mammoth Lakes Police Department said in a news release. The Old Mammoth neighborhood is located in the southernmost part of Mammoth Lakes, a town of about 40 miles south of Yosemite National Park. Further investigation revealed that the attack, which involved an approximately 17-month-old black bear weighing about 70 pounds, occurred at around 6 a.m. local time after the woman heard her dogs barking and saw the bear fighting with one of her dogs in front of the home, according to police. When she went outside, another dog got loose and she attempted to intervene, police said. The bear then turned on her, biting and clawing her. The man heard the disturbance and went outside to help, but the bear also aggressively confronted him, according to police. During the struggle, the woman struck the bear with a water bottle, allowing the man to break free. He then retrieved a hatchet from inside the house and used the blunt end to strike the bear multiple times, critically injuring it and stopping the attack, police said. Despite sustaining significant injuries, police said the couple was able to transport themselves to a local hospital. The couple was expected to recover, and their dogs were treated for minor injuries. Officials later located the bear and confirmed there was no further danger before turning the investigation over to the California Department of Fish and Wildlife, according to police. Wildlife authorities determined the bear posed a threat to public safety and humanely euthanized it, police said. Incidents like this are extremely rare in Mammoth Lakes, Mammoth Police Chief Dan Kasabian said in a statement. Bears almost always avoid humans and will flee when confronted. This type of aggressive behavior is highly unusual. Local police and wildlife authorities reminded residents and visitors that while bears are common in the area, conflicts between humans and bears remain uncommon. This next article is written by Janine Santucci, titled, Canadian Pilot Flew for Years Without Correct License, Police Say. A pilot in Canada has been charged with fraud after allegedly flying for nearly 17 years without the proper license to transport passengers as a captain, authorities said. Jeffrey Wall, 59, of Barrie, Ontario, was arrested and charged with fraud, forgery, and public mischief after an investigation dubbed Project Icarus, Peel Regional Police announced on June 9th. Wall was a pilot with Air Canada for 27 years. He was initially a first officer and was later promoted to captain in 2009. Between 2009 and 2025, Wall flew tens of thousands of passengers on over 900 flights as a captain on Boeing 767, 777, and 787 jets without the required credentials, police said. Though Wall held a commercial pilot license, he did not have a required airline transport pilot license that would enable him to fly passengers, police said. During that time, Wall used materially altered and counterfeit government-issued pilot licenses and documentation, said something Sergeant Chad Mitchell. He was caught when a routine evaluation of credentials flagged anomalies, Mitchell said. Deputy Chief Nick Milanovich compared the details of the case and investigation to a movie script. Quote, "This is very similar to a doctor that is licensed to practice family medicine, but is doing brain surgery in their office," Milanovich said. "Regulations, licensing requirements, they exist for a reason. They exist to keep people safe." Air Canada said in a statement that Wall was no longer employed with the airline. He retired in 2025, police said, and the criminal investigation was launched in January 2026. Quote, "Safety was not compromised by this incident because all pilots at Air Canada undergo mandatory recurrent training every 6 months to validate their flying competency, including a flight check with a certified Transport Canada check pilot every 12 months," Air Canada said in a statement. "However, appropriate licensing is an essential layer of the airline industry's multi-layered approach to safety, so Air Canada takes this matter with utmost seriousness." Air Canada said it audited other pilots and found no other issues with their credentials. The airline said it has reinforced its system of performing twice annual checks on licenses. Police said Wall was able to get through these checks due to his calculated deception. Wall allegedly earned over $2.9 million of salary in Canada while fraudulently flying as a captain, police said. Wall is due in court later this month, police said. It was not immediately clear if he had an attorney who could comment on his behalf. This next article is written by Janine Santucci, titled, "Unusual Earthquakes Have Been Rattling Earth. Is It a Warning?" A notably strong magnitude 7.8 quake struck the Philippines, and Cuba saw its strongest earthquake in decades. Two strong back-to-back earthquakes struck around the world on June 8th, reigniting worries that more serious tremors could be on the way. A quake with a magnitude of 7.8 struck the Philippines just before 7:40 a.m. local time on June 8th, killing about three dozen people and injuring many more. It triggered tsunami warnings across multiple countries, collapsed buildings, and toppled power lines. A rare earthquake also struck off the western coast of Cuba with a magnitude of 6.1 in the afternoon. It was felt as far away as parts of Florida, reported the USA Today network Florida. Authorities in Cuba haven't reported major damage or casualties from the quake. An earthquake that's that strong hadn't been felt in the area since a 6.0 in 1880, according to the U.S. Geological Survey's Paul Earle. But experts say such oddball earthquakes are a reminder that seismologists don't have a way to predict with any precision when they may strike or exactly where. There is no sign of a link between these earthquakes in Cuba and the Philippines, and no one reasons to expect unusual events as a consequence of them, said Brandon Schmant, professor at Rice University and seismology expert. No one can predict earthquakes. But experts do study what areas are a long-term risk for a strong quake. However, by investigating faults in past quakes, scientists can better assess the likelihood of future earthquakes and how intense their shaking might be, according to the USGS. Should we be worried about 2 earthquakes on the same day? Schmidt told USA Today that 2 or 3 earthquakes with a magnitude of 6.0 or greater happen each week, so on any day that an even bigger quake happens, it's not unlikely that a quake of 6.0 or greater may have also happened somewhere else. Quakes as strong as the one that hit the Philippines typically only happen a few times each year around the world, he said. But a quake of at least 7.0 happens about once per month worldwide, Caltech seismologist Lucy Jones previously told the USA Today. They are randomly distributed, so several months may pass without one, and then multiple may happen closer together by pure random chance, she said. While one earthquake can trigger another, called an aftershock, Schmidt said there doesn't appear to be any such relationship between the Cuba and Philippines quakes. And the timing of the 2 earthquakes on June 8th isn't too strange, Schmidt said. Jones said there is about a 5% chance after any earthquake that another one will follow nearby within a few days that is bigger in magnitude. Though a 5% chance might not seem like much, it's much greater than the baseline chances, she said. For example, in 2019, near Ridgecrest, California, a 6.4 magnitude quake hit on the 4th of July. One day later, a 7.1 quake became the largest to strike Southern California in 20 years. In December 2025, 2 major quakes with magnitudes of over 7.0 struck within days of each other in Alaska and Japan. Here's what earthquake magnitudes mean. According to Michigan Technological University, earthquake magnitudes can have the following effects. Below 2.5, generally not felt. 2.5 to 5.4, minor or no damage. 5.5 to 6.0, slight damage to buildings. 6.1 to 6.9, serious damage. 7.0 to 7.9, major earthquake, serious damage, and 8.0 or greater, massive damage, can destroy communities. This next article is written by Michelle Del Rey, titled, I Went to See the Renovated Reflecting Pool. Here's what I noticed. The Lincoln Memorial Reflecting Pool continues to mirror the Washington Monument after over a month of renovations to redo the pool's basin. On Monday, June 8th, I visited the memorial to observe the progress of the construction project that began in April. President Donald Trump commissioned a swimming pool contractor to carry out the work, according to a lawsuit filed against the U.S. Department of the Interior by the Cultural Landscape Foundation on May 11th. The complaint took issue with the basin's color, which the organization said had been a signature feature of the pool since its opening in 1924. The reflecting pool basin was previously achromatic and gray. The prior color created the illusion of greater depth and a more profound reflection, according to the nonprofit, which cited a National Park Service cultural landscape report published in August 1999. In an emailed statement to USA Today, the National Park Service said it had painted the basin American flag blue, a dark navy. The agency said the color would improve the pool's reflectivity compared to the existing gray concrete. The concrete, the agency said, collects algae and turns a slimy green. Before the concrete bottom, the pool had a black asphalt. At points, the water had been dyed to improve the reflection, the agency said. How did the pool look on Monday, June 8th? On Monday, the pool offered a decent reflection of the monument, as it continues to be filled with water. Additionally, some of the construction crews were spotted wearing Make America Great Again, or MAGA hats. In an ex post on June 4th, Interior Secretary Doug Burgum shared a photo of the reflecting pool showing a glowing Washington Monument shimmering on the water, demonstrating that despite the new color, the reflecting pool will maintain its purpose. This next article is written by Zachary Shermiel, titled, Is the Government Spying on You? Congress Seems to Think So. Congress is struggling to extend a key surveillance law, in part due to privacy concerns, but also because of President Trump's new pick to be the nation's spy chief. Congress is struggling to meet a fast-approaching deadline to extend a key government spying law, potentially jeopardizing national security as the Iran war drags on. To some lawmakers, that's a worrisome prospect. To others, it's a chance to revisit a 9/11-era statute they say has led to infringement upon America's privacy. The issue at hand, renewing Section 702 of the Foreign Intelligence Surveillance Act, or FISA, has created strange political bedfellows this year on Capitol Hill, miring lawmakers in a debate pitting privacy against safety while consuming much of Congress's election year time. The reasons for the gridlock are complicated. In recent days, the main roadblock has become Bill Pult, President Donald Trump's controversial new pick to replace Tulsi Gabbard as the nation's top spy chief. Enraged at the thought of someone with no intelligence experience leading the U.S. intelligence community, many Democrats pledged to withhold their votes on a bill to reauthorize Section 702 until Trump selects someone with a more acceptable resume. But some lawmakers' issue with FISA run far deeper than that. For months, they've been haggling over more structural reforms to the law, which allows U.S. spy agencies to gain access to foreigners' texts, calls, and emails without a warrant. Americans' communication sometimes gets swept up in those searches, too, according to a bipartisan group of lawmakers. Senator Ron Wyden, an Oregon Democrat and longtime privacy hawk, vowed to, quote, fight like hell to make sure the law isn't renewed again without significant changes. It has already been hastily extended with short-term patches twice this year. Quote, security and liberty aren't mutually exclusive, and it seems like Congress is finally starting to understand that, he said in a June 8th social media post. In that post, Wyden, a staunch Democrat, sounded a lot like Florida's Rick Scott, one of the most conservative members of the Senate. In a June 5th statement, Scott similarly said Congress, quote, can't give the swamp unchecked power to spy on law-abiding Americans. The deadline to renew Section 702 is Friday, June 12th. Though the statute would expire after that date, FISA surveillance operates under year-long certifications approved by a special court. According to the Brennan Center for Justice, existing surveillance authorities would continue through March 2027. Still, top lawmakers are sounding the alarm. Republican Senators Tom Cotton, the chairman of the Senate Intelligence Committee, and Chuck Grassley, the chairman of the Senate Judiciary Committee, warned Secretary of State Marco Rubio in a June 5th letter to get ready for a, quote, potential significant gap in foreign intelligence collection. Pult choice, a live grenade. While criticisms of FISA among rank-and-file lawmakers extend across the political aisle, so does support for Section 702. More vocal proponents of the statute include the top Republicans and Democrats on the intelligence committees, as well as congressional leaders in both chambers. If you look at how effective FISA has been, it has stopped numerous terrorist attacks, Senate Majority Leader John Thune, South Dakota Republican, told reporters June 9th. You've got a program that has a proven record when it comes to keeping this country safe that is at risk because Democrats here in the United States Senate have decided to block vote against it. Even Democrats who support renewing FISA's Section 702 provision say the ball is now in the Republicans' court. Since Trump announced Pult, the top federal official overseeing mortgage backers Fannie Mae and Freddie Mac as his pick to oversee the nation's spy apparatus, the party has united in opposition against Section 702. And this article continues on a bit longer, but that's all the time we have for today's reading of USA Today published on June 10th. Thank you so much for listening, and have a wonderful rest of your day.
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2: It is time now to begin the reading of today's Wall Street Journal on this Wednesday. It is the 10th of June, 2026, and with today's Wall Street Journal on the Talking Information Center, we say hello to George and Steve.
3: Thank you, John Shea. Welcome. It's our great pleasure to read for you this morning. We'll begin, as we always do, with the What's News column on the far left side of the front page of the journal. These are news briefs, little thumbnail sketches of articles, probably all of which we'll get to in detail as we move through the paper today. Kalshi plans to require that participants in some prediction markets disclose the identity of their employers after an advisory committee recommended tighter security measures to deter potential insider trading and market manipulation. Anthropic released a next-generation Mythos class model to the general public with guardrails that remove dangerous capabilities related to areas such as cybersecurity and biological research. The nascent tech stock rebound ended in a lurch, with the NASDAQ falling 1% in its largest blown gain since I haven't heard that term before, blown gain since January, and the S&P 500 shedding 0.3%, the Dow rose 0.2%. Home sales in May posted the biggest rise this year, a sign that the housing market's spring selling season may be showing signs of life after a sluggish start. Broadcom will work with Apollo and Blackstone's credit and insurance business to launch a platform backed by an initial $35 billion to finance artificial intelligence infrastructure. GSK, GlaxoSmithKline, agreed to buy U.S. cancer drug developer Nuvalent for $10.6 billion, boosting the British pharmaceutical company's renewed activity in oncology. And finally, J.M. Smucker said it expects sales to decline in the coming year as it leans away from price increases and looks instead to drive growth in volume. Good morning, Steve.
4: Morning, George. Universities eye SpaceX investment windfall. You know what, George? That's my second article. Oh. I'm going to really go back and do my first article, if that's okay with you.
3: Okay.
4: Okay, sit tight. Investor stock shift sets back NASDAQ rebound. Article by Crystal Herr. The nascent rebound in tech stocks ended in a lurching drop on Tuesday, with the NASDAQ composite losing about 1% in its largest blown gain since early January. The slide extended about a volatility that has raised worries that stock's records run is rooted in the staggering gains of a handful of chip companies. Some fear that a narrow rally won't survive pressure expected from higher interest rates. Worries about the AI trade and the pending avalanche of new tech shares that kicks off Friday with the massive SpaceX public offering. But even as the S&P 500 fell 0.3% Tuesday, 9 of its 11 sectors, including real estate, consumer staples, and healthcare, traded in the green. Many gainers were tied to the real economy. Shares in Home Depot were among the Dow's best performers, while GIF maker J.M. Smucker led the S&P 500. A lot of these chip stocks were just trading on emotion and momentum, with no regard to valuations, said Joshua Schachter, chief investment officer at Easterly Snow. There's plenty of opportunities elsewhere. Friday's surprisingly strong jobs report raised worries that interest rates will climb, but reassured those worried about the economy. One place that is evident, transportation stocks. Airline, trucking, and railroad stocks are often considered market bellwethers, given the company's vital role in moving goods and raw materials that power the economy. And the Dow Jones Transportation Average, which tracks 20 of the largest, has climbed for five straight sessions, extending its 2026 gains to 29%. Among stocks that have hit records in recent days are Old Dominion Freight Line, up 59% this year, Ryder System, up 45%, and logistics firm Matson, up 57%. Strong earnings growth has powered this year's rally through war in the Middle East, concerns about AI, and jitters in private credit. While big tech companies have made up much of the growth in recent years, the other firms are making up ground. Companies in the material sectors have reported a roughly 42% jump in profits as of Friday, while consumer discretionary and financials have seen a 41% and a 22% increase, respectively, according to FactSet. Many indexes weigh companies by market value. For those worried that tech is having undue influence on the direction of markets, indexes that instead give each company's equal weight offer one alternative. The S&P 500's equally weighted version has now gained more than 8% this year, edging ahead of the market cap version, 7.9%. Some investors are looking abroad, where stocks have been cheaper and seemingly less vulnerable to fractures in the U.S. AI trade. The biggest winner is South Korea's Kospi, which has skyrocketed 92% on pace for one of its best years on record. But that is heavily influenced by surging shares of chip makers Samsung and SK Hynix. So instead, some are turning to places like Japan and Europe, reviving an early year bet that the U.S.'s wide lead on the rest of the world will shrink because of factors such as fiscal stimulus in Japan and a boom in European military spending. Japan's Nikkei is up 30%, while the U.K.'s FTSE 100 is up 3% for the year. George.
3: Home sales rise is tops this year. Easing mortgage rates and an increase in inventory coaxed buyers back in May. It's written by Nicole Friedman. Home sales in May posted the biggest rise this year, a sign that the housing market's crucial spring selling season might be showing signs of life after a sluggish start. Sales of existing homes rose 3.2% in May over the previous month in a seasonally adjusted annual rate of 4.17 million. The biggest increase since December, the National Association of Realtors said Tuesday. The May sales number trounced expectations. Economists surveyed by the Wall Street Journal had forecast only a 0.7% increase. Mortgage rates declined in April, making May purchases slightly more affordable for buyers, and an increase in the inventory of homes for sale gave them more to choose from. The pickup in sales last month is a reminder that many buyers are ready to transact when supply expands and affordability conditions ease. The lower mortgage rate is helping on affordability, said Lawrence Yun, NAR's chief economist, adding that rising incomes also lifted sales. Mortgage rates last week stood at about 6.5%, but, quote, if somehow the mortgage rate can return to near 6%, definitely home sales would be coming out of this three-year slump, Yun said. Still others say home buying activity needs to increase more to break the market out of its slumber. In the first 5 months of 2026, existing home sales are up just 0.7% compared with the same period in 2025. An uneven job market and economic uncertainty are making buyers nervous about going through with a big purchase. Mortgage rates also rose again in May. There is pent-up demand, but it's been stopped and stalled by these volatile mortgage rates, said Daryl Fairweather, chief economist at real estate brokerage firm Redfin. After falling at the start of 2026, mortgage rates initially rose in the spring as the war in Iran sparked concerns about a resurgence in inflation. A stronger-than-expected jobs report last week also boosted expectations that the Federal Reserve might raise short-term interest rates, which would likely translate into higher mortgage rates and could slow any housing market momentum. While home buying affordability is better than it was a year ago, buyers are still nervous about high home prices and the overall cost of ownership. News Corp, owner of the Journal, also operates Realtor.com under license from NAR. Steve.
4: Universities eye SpaceX investment windfall, article by Juliet Chung. Elon Musk has been critical of U.S. universities. Right now, the feeling isn't mutual. SpaceX is among the most widely held investments across colleges and universities, endowment executives say, likely making the rocket company's coming IPO one of the great windfalls for American endowments. Many schools' investment in SpaceX make up a low single-digit percentage of their endowments. A handful of schools have outsized positions that make up a tenth or more of their endowments. Unusual scenarios for institutions that typically aim to have well-diversified investment portfolios. When the company goes public in a few weeks, shortly before the June 30th end of many endowments' fiscal years, schools' positions in SpaceX will surge even more. The University of North Carolina system, which serves 17 institutions, has roughly 10% of its endowment tied up in SpaceX, according to people familiar with the endowment. That is largely due to investing early with Peter Thiel's venture firm Founders Fund, one of the earliest backers of SpaceX. SpaceX makes up at least a mid-teens percentage of the endowment of Washington University in St. Louis, said a person familiar with the matter. The endowment, $13.4 billion as of June 30th, made a call to put money into SpaceX in 2018, investing alongside VY Capital, but also has exposure through multiple managers who invested in SpaceX. Stanford has a sizable position in SpaceX as well, according to people familiar with the endowment. One person said it falls well short of 10%. Like UNC Management Company, the endowment for the UNC system, a key factor was its early investment in Founders Fund, which began investing in SpaceX in 2008. Stanford's endowment, which manages $47.7 billion at the end of June, also gained exposure through other managers, including venture firms Sequoia Capital, Andreessen Horowitz, and Thrive Capital, and the hedge fund Darsana, the people said. Musk, who has degrees from the University of Pennsylvania, posted on X in 2024, "College is overrated." That post contained a short clip of him talking about his respect for people who work with their hands. "We need electricians, plumbers, and carpenters," he said. "That's a lot more important than having incremental political science majors, I think." SpaceX didn't respond to a request for comment from Musk. Universities expected paper gains could shape their spending plans, but it remains to be seen what gains universities ultimately realize on their investments. Much of their endowments are legally restricted in terms of their use, meaning schools with big SpaceX investments, even if they eventually crystallize billions of dollars in gains, won't necessarily have discretion to spend the windfall as they wish. Some schools also could take a more conservative approach to valuation and intentionally undervalue their positions, given that pre-IPO investors are often restricted from selling their shares for a period after a company goes public. Several endowment chiefs said it is unlikely their peers ever intended for their SpaceX positions to become as large as they have. They attributed the position sizes to the company staying private for decades and its valuation soaring in recent years. As recently as December 2022, it was valued at $140 billion. It has transformed since its 2002 founding from a rocket launching company into an internet provider, social media platform, and most recently, an AI company with plans for orbital data centers in space. Last week, the company said it plans to sell its shares for $135 apiece at a valuation of around $1.77 trillion. "We obviously hope for every co-investment to get this large," Scott Wilson, Washington University's endowment chief, wrote in an email. "But few businesses compound at this rate for such a long period of time." Under Wilson, Washington University has developed a reputation for making large, concentrated bets. Endowments help fund the operations of institutions, which rely on steady distributions to pay for staff salaries, financial aid, and capital improvements. They typically don't hold on to big positions in a single company. And once SpaceX goes public, schools with larger positions will have to grapple with the volatility associated with public markets. George.
5: Social Security shortfall seen earlier in late 2032 by Ann Turgeson and Elise Gonsalves. Social Security is expected to deplete the fund that helps pay out retirement benefits by late 2032, the program's trustees said Tuesday. That is earlier than their projection last year of 2033, partly because the fund expects to collect less revenue after President Trump's new tax law. Passed last summer, the law gave senior citizens an extra deduction that reduced taxes on benefits for many Social Security recipients. Revenues are also shrinking because of declining fertility rates, and immigration are reducing tax revenue by cutting the number of workers paying into the system, the trustees said. The trustees reduced their long-term expectations for fertility rates on Tuesday, indicating they will remain lower for longer than previously projected. Social Security's finances have long been under pressure due to the aging of the population. The huge baby boom generation, take a bow, Steve, is entering in retirement when they would typically begin drawing Social Security. Unless Congress shores up the retirement program, the depletion of reserves would trigger a 22% reduction in benefits in late 2032. Because incoming payroll tax revenues don't fully cover promised benefits, the program is forced to make up the difference by pulling money from its two Social Security trust funds, one for disability benefits and the other for the larger program for retirees. Congress could temporarily use money from the disability trust fund to prop up the retirement fund, but that is a short-term solution because on a combined basis, the two funds are projected to become insolvent in the third quarter of 2034, according to the trustees. Trump has vowed not to reduce retirement benefits, but some Americans remain anxious enough about the future of Social Security that they are claiming their benefits earlier than planned, even though it can mean less income over the rest of their lives. Some hope that if they are already receiving benefits, they will be immune to benefit cuts. Others are trying to lock in more years of payments before potential cuts. Economists and financial advisors generally discourage claiming early unless life expectancy is relatively short. Benefits increase with each month someone waits to take them beyond the minimum claiming age of 62. The increases stop at age 70. To shore up the system, lawmakers could borrow more, raise taxes, reduce benefits, or reach an agreement that combines those measures. There's not yet been a serious public conversation about what they might do, said Catherine Romick, senior fellow at the Progressive Center on Budget and Policy Priorities. Mary Goldwein, senior vice president at the Committee for a Responsible Federal Budget, said, for the most part, this is something people don't want to talk about. Now that it's quite urgent, there's still no momentum. Senator Bill Cassidy, Republican of Louisiana, a longtime advocate of Social Security reform, is leaving Congress. A separate report issued by Medicare's trustees said that Medicare's Hospital Insurance Trust Fund would be able to pay 100% of benefits until 2033, one quarter earlier than last year's projection. At that stage, the fund's reserves would be depleted, and the income going into the program would be able to pay 89% of total scheduled benefits. 22% of depletion of fund reserves would trigger a benefit cut of this amount. Steve.
4: Rush to stockpile oil will keep prices high. Countries will build larger emergency crude reserves to reduce their vulnerability to future energy shocks. Preppers hoard essentials like water, food, and fuel. Hit by the second global energy crisis in 4 years, governments are developing their own bunker mentality. If they follow through on plans to stockpile more oil, energy prices could stay higher for longer no matter what happens next in the Middle East. As it is, oil prices remain elevated and have grown volatile in recent days on renewed fighting that threatened fragile ceasefires. I think we're at a pretty crucial juncture, said Rick Bandazian, a trader and founder of Offsides Macro, a trading and analytics platform. Based on WTI futures that he tracks, oil traders are still positioned for prices to go higher than they are today, but less aggressively than they were in mid-March when bullish bets peaked. Even if a peace deal eventually materializes, the oil price isn't likely to fall back to levels seen before the war. There's a backlog of tankers loaded with around 100 million barrels of oil that needs to clear the Strait of Hormuz. And it might take time for shippers and insurers to get comfortable with the risks of resuming traffic. Close to 500 million barrels of crude oil and refined product are needed to replenish the inventories used up outside the Persian Gulf so far, a number that rises by 5.8 million barrels for every day the strait remains closed, according to S&P Global Energy. Even if a surplus of 1 million barrels a day were to magically appear, it would take more than a year to get global oil inventories back to pre-war levels. But governments scarred by recent experience will want more than a return to normal. Many analysts think stockpiles will eventually settle higher than they were before the war, as countries will want a larger cushion against future energy shocks. Importing governments are asking one question. What do we do to make sure this never happens again, said Kevin Book, co-founder of Clearview Energy Partners. Pakistan, which has no strategic oil reserve, now plans to set one up. It wants international oil producers to build commercial inventories in a new energy city, likely to be located in Port Qasim near Karachi. The Philippines is also establishing its first strategic petroleum reserve program. The Indonesian government said it would build new storage facilities to boost stockpiles, and India is expanding its reserves. Japan has pledged $10 billion in financial aid to help countries that want to build storage facilities and oil stockpiles in Asia. All of this should keep the oil market tight. It's easy to see why it takes, but may take so long to replenish inventories and why governments would be in stockpiling mode. Even if the strait reopens this month, the International Energy Agency expects the oil market to be short of barrels until the fourth quarter of this year. Only then, when a small surplus is forecast, can energy inventories that are rapidly depleted be restocked. Sultan Ahmed Al-Jaber, chief executive of the Abu Dhabi National Oil Company, thinks it will take 4 months for traffic to get back to 80% of pre-war levels. He says getting fully back won't happen before the first or second quarter of 2027. Saudi state oil company, Saudi Aramco, gave a similar time frame. Saudi Arabia and the UAE, which both have spare capacity, should be able to increase production quickly. After leaving the Organization of the Petroleum Exporting Countries last month, the UAE is now free to pump as much oil as it wants. Producers like Iraq and Kuwait will need more time. Both countries are more reliant on foreign oil field service companies for drilling and must re-inject pressure into mature, low-pressure oil wells. And once inventories get back to more normal levels, things get murkier from there, especially when it comes to oil demand. Previous shocks caused big shifts in energy strategies. The twin oil crisis of the 1970s forced the U.S. to use energy more efficiently and to switch to alternative fuels where it could. This is one reason U.S. generates just 1% of its electricity from petroleum today, compared with close to one-fifth in the early 1970s. Similar changes may be afoot today in other areas. In addition to stockpiling, countries are looking at ways to produce more energy at home. European Union ministers are debating whether to boost oil and gas production in the region, which would have been unthinkable a few years ago. The availability of cheap Chinese electric vehicles and solar panels also gives more options to countries trying to wean themselves off fossil fuel imports. In March, 50 countries set records for imports of Chinese solar components, data from think tank Ember shows. But a true energy transition away from oil will take time. For now, the imperative to boost inventories will be the prevailing and more powerful impulse. George.
5: San Francisco rejects tax hike, as written by Owen Tucker Smith. An effort in San Francisco to raise taxes on companies with highly paid executives has failed. A ballot proposal pushed by local unions would have expanded an existing surcharge on companies where the top executive makes more than 100 times the median salary of the local staff. The measure had secured under 47% of the vote as of Tuesday evening, compared with the opposition's 53%. The defeat of Proposition D is a victory for the city's top brass of moderate Democrats, who said more taxes risk driving businesses out of town. Politics in San Francisco have swung toward the center in recent years. Mayor Daniel Lurie, Levi Strauss heir with a background in philanthropy, has opposed efforts to raise taxes on companies and the wealthy. Jim Ross, a veteran California political consultant who didn't work for either side of the proposal, said Lurie's opposition made the measure a tough sell to voters, given the mayor's consistently high approval ratings. The dynamic of having a very popular mayor who is very opposed to a tax measure was something that was very tough to overcome, he said. So was the millions of dollars spent by outside interests to defeat it, he added. One group spent more than $5.8 million in opposition to the tax increase, boosted by six-figure contributions from the venture capitalist Michael Moritz and Google co-founder Sergey Brin, according to the city's campaign finance database. Labor unions pushed the measure as a response to the city's budget problems. Officials told departments late last year that they needed to make cuts to the tune of hundreds of millions of dollars in the face of what at the time was projected to be a $936 million deficit. An expanded executive pay tax, the union said, could prevent cuts to city services. Companies subject to the tax currently have to pay between 0.12 of their local revenue, or between 0.8 and 0.48 of their payroll expenses, depending on the size of the pay gap between an executive and the local median worker and the type of company. The measure would alter the tax so the median salary is calculated for all workers, not just local ones. That would likely subject new companies to the tax because San Francisco workers generally make more than those elsewhere. Steve.
4: When stock markets become a single bet, Warren Buffett once quipped that you should put all your eggs in one basket and watch that basket. The line probably originated with steel magnate Andrew Carnegie, once the richest man in America. But Buffett wasn't actually suggesting ordinary savers should make concentrated stock bets the way he did at Berkshire Hathaway. His own will calls for 90% of his wife's inheritance to go into a low-cost S&P 500 index fund and 10% into short-term government bonds. American investors are lucky on many counts, including the fact that investing in that index has been a way to automatically put eggs in many baskets. Pity those in Denmark, where Ozempic make and Novo Nordisk's value once exceeded the country's economic output. A poor clinical trial result in February single-handedly sent the OMX Copenhagen 25 index falling 3.6%. Other markets were rocked when the tech bubble deflated Canada's Nortel, which eventually went bankrupt, made up 38% of its main stock index. Once dominant cell phone maker Nokia was 60% of Finland's market. And just recently, South Korea's Kospi Composite, dominated by two memory chip makers, tumbled 15% in a few days on a bout of AI investor anxiety. Now the S&P 500 is near a historical level of concentration. The index's top 10 stocks recently made up nearly 40% of its total value, a level not seen since 1965. A study last year by S&P Global and Vanguard, in the shadow of giants, explains why that was fine back then. In the 60s, leaders included oil producers, ExxonMobil, Texaco, and Chevron, chemicals, DuPont, consumer goods, Kodak, autos, GM, retail Sears, telecoms, AT&T, and tech IBM. Investing in just those companies was a mistake, but other stock success more than compensated. Today, though the top 10 have some connection to today's hottest theme, artificial intelligence, at the end of May, they included Alphabet, Apple, Nvidia, Meta, Broadcom, Microsoft, Amazon, Tesla, and Micron. When chip and AI-related stocks declined on Friday, the S&P 500 fell by 2.4%. That's despite the carnage having been mostly in one industry. The day's economic news was basically good, after all, a strong jobs report. Several blue chips rose Friday. They included Coca-Cola, Procter & Gamble, Berkshire Hathaway, Walmart, Eli Lilly, and Johnson & Johnson. They're just no longer big enough to provide an offset. With SpaceX, OpenAI, and Anthropic all coming to market, the S&P 500 might get even more AI-heavy. That probably won't make Buffett tweak his will, but ordinary savers might consider putting a few eggs in some different baskets. George.
5: Thanks, Steve. Have you seen the Sagrada Familia Cathedral in Barcelona?
4: I have not. It's only on pictures.
5: Yeah. It's overwhelming. Anyway, headline, Spain's Sagrada Familia nears completion. Milestone for an architectural wonder inflames a tourism backlash. It's written by Margarita Stancati. Barcelona, one of the world's most famous construction sites, the Basilica of the Sagrada Familia, is finally nearing completion after 144 years of work. Not everyone here is celebrating. Pope Leo XIV on Wednesday will inaugurate the church's tallest tower, but a glaring gap has opened up between the religious vision that inspired the building and the worldwide tourist magnet it has become. The Sagrada

0: the land architect, he never could have predicted this. On a recent visit, it was hard to decide what was more surreal, the carved statues of snails, chameleons, and turtles that decorate the church's exterior, or the circus-like scene around it. A brass band played jazz, while a man made giant bubbles with a pair of sticks, and clowns sold balloon animals. The private religious foundation that manages the Sagrada Familia has taken some steps to mitigate the chaos. Tickets must be purchased online for specific time slots. The number of simultaneous visitors is capped at 1,500, and a daily morning quiet hour was recently introduced to facilitate prayer and contemplation. But in addition to the 5 million people a year who buy tickets, millions more visitors come to mill about outside it, and the foundation says there's little it can do about it. Visitors from around the world are drawn to the scale and strangeness of the basilica. The ornate exterior, with its tapering towers and multiple facades, has an almost organic quality. Elaborate sculptures depict the life of Jesus from his birth to his crucifixion. Quirky details are embedded throughout, including a statue of an anarchist holding a hand grenade, a reference to the political violence of Gaudi's lifetime. Shafts of wheat, varieties of grapes, and colorful baskets of fruit sit atop spires and other structures. Inside, the central nave is an engineering wonder that resembles a stone forest. Gaudi used complex geometry and physical models to design leaning, tree-like columns that branch out to support the vaulted ceilings and towers. The space is filled with rainbow-colored light that streams through the stained glass windows. The architects working to complete Gaudi's vision have used computer modeling to test the stability of his geometric designs and have found that Gaudi knew exactly what he was doing. He achieved these organic shapes, which are very characteristic of his architecture, but using very strict rules, said Mauricio Cortez, an architect who has been working on the church for the past two decades. Leo's predecessor, Pope Francis, last year put Gaudi on the path to sainthood, a multi-stage process that depends on the Catholic Church confirming claims of miracles. It is an important recognition of Gaudi's architectural talent and the religious devotion that inspired the Sagrada Familia. Gaudi knew he wouldn't live to see the completion of the Sagrada Familia. Work began in 1882 and has taken so long because of the church's extreme complexity, reliance on private funding, and repeated interruptions by history. Steve?
1: Data centers meet man camp. Backlash in Pastoral, Wyoming. Article by Joe Barrett. Cheyenne, Wyoming. 20 years ago, Stan and Tammy Higgins moved into a home just outside this old West Railroad town on 3 acres of windswept short grass prairie. From the back windows, they saw grazing cattle, roaming antelope, and coyotes on the prowl. That pastoral scene is gone. Heavy trucks, earth movers, and hundreds of construction workers have run nearly round the clock for about 2 years building a Meta Platforms data center. To the east, Microsoft recently announced plans to triple the acreage of its already sizable data complex. To the south, work is just getting started on Project Jade, which could one day be the biggest data centers in the U.S. Now comes the man camp. In the U.S.'s least populous state, companies must import armies of workers and find somewhere to put them. So local officials are weighing a developer's pitch to erect a temporary workforce housing complex for as many as 5,600 laborers and tradespeople. The complex would be larger than 84 of Wyoming's incorporated cities and towns, according to state data. Iron Guard Housing, the project developer, touts pristine, conveniently located, and comfortable man camp housing. It is a lifestyle experience, said owner Chad Ross. High security, linen and dining service, a gym, and pickleball courts. Workers live in relative comfort with a shower, a TV, a bed, and a recliner to kick his or her feet up and relax. Employers keep turnover down. This new small worker city, rows of modular units and RV spaces, could rise minutes from the Bison Crossing neighborhood where the Higginses live. I've always been a believer in private rights, private property rights, said Stan Higgins, 72 years old, a retired civil service technician with the Wyoming Army National Guard. But the construction noise, rumbling trucks, and constant influx of workers have the couples at their wits' end. There's no end of it in sight. It's heartbreaking. The U.S.'s artificial intelligence push is fueling a data center boom,

0: and a backlash to match. Cheyenne shows what happens when the AI surge lands in a place with a critical labor and housing shortage. Leaders' visions of a once-in-a-lifetime economic opportunity collide with longtime residents' desire to hold on to their quiet way of life. Cheyenne, a city of 66,000 named the Magic City of the Plains, was built on rail, ranching, oil, and gas. Thanks to wide open spaces, low taxes, and abundant energy, the Wyoming capital has become a data center mecca. 10 are up and running, with 2 planning to expand, said Betsy Hale, chief executive of Cheyenne Leads, the area's economic development organization. 5 more are under construction. An additional 9 have been announced. We're definitely having growing pains, said Jeff Morrow, business manager of the International Brotherhood of Electrical Workers, Local 415, whose members are thriving amid the build-out. It's really changing the dynamics of Cheyenne. Mayor Patrick Collins sees the boom as critical to keeping young people from fleeing Wyoming. He recalls touring the Meta site and running into 5 young workers in construction trades who graduated from his own high school. All had moved elsewhere in pursuit of jobs, and all had come back to work for Meta long term. Returning young people aren't the only ones arriving. In recent months, Chad toured through town and headlines hit the Cowboy State Daily News site as residents received letters from the county about the man camp. Men who are away from their families, assuming they have families, with no ties to this community, warned one resident on the Cheyenne Community Connections 2.0 Facebook page, where hundreds weighed in. They're trying to turn our beautiful state into Colorado, California, posted another. If we don't protect our Wyoming, we'll have nowhere else to go. It will be over. Some saw a bonanza. Just think of all that money coming in with those workers buying things locally. Locals poured into a red brick historic courthouse in Cheyenne for a mid-May meeting of the Laramie County Planning Commission. Justin Arnold, head of the Planning and Development Department, acknowledged the vibe. The man camp had become a contentious item. He laid out a blunt reality. Projects and workers were coming either way. The man camp, he said, was actually a mitigation measure that would prevent thousands of well-paid workers from flooding an already strained rental market. What I fear for is the cashier on South Greeley Highway that's working at Safeway that's going to get priced out as soon as their leases come up on their rental, Arnold said. If you're renting, you're up a creek. Residents lined up at the wooden lectern to speak in 3-minute time slots, many invoking the less than savory reputation man camps earned in Wyoming's boom and bust past. I grew up in Uinta County, a coal mining area, said State Rep Clarence Stivar, a Laramie County Republican. I remember the shovel fights on Main Street, the murders. We need to consider where we put this. Arnold said concentrating worker housing would be safer for everyone. The sheriff, he said, would much rather have deputies keeping an eye on 6,000 workers in one area than dispersing them throughout the communities. Despite the opposition, the Planning Commission voted unanimously to advance the project. But when the Laramie County Board of Commissioners met 2 weeks later, the item was pulled at the last minute. Casey Palmer, who was working for the developer in the approval process, said local officials are pushing for consideration of a few other sites, though it isn't yet clear which option will prevail. One recent day at the Higgins home, Tammy watered flowers on the patio while Stan tooled around on a small tractor, replacing lines on the irrigation system for some of the pine and apple trees they planted in the arid soil. A steady stream of trucks trundled past, sometimes drowning out conversation. For now, we're staying put, said Tammy, 64, a retired auditor for the state. We're going to see what kind of neighbor Meta turns out to be. George.
1: Patriot missiles take years to build, as written by Drew Fitzgerald. The newest Patriot surface-to-air missiles can be fired in seconds, but take more than 2 years to build and cost around $4 million each. Despite that math, the U.S. and its allies can't get enough of them. Pentagon officials this year reached an agreement with Lockheed Martin to more than triple production of the latest Patriot interceptor model, the PAC-3MSE, to about 2,000 a year. But the weapons maker isn't expecting to hit that target until the end of 2030. That might be too late to protect some threatened regions without other options to fill the gap. The war with Iran is taxing Patriot stockpiles already stretched by U.S. military engagements over the past 2 years, and continued fighting in Ukraine, which has endured more than 4 years of Russian attacks. Intercept orders from U.S. allies are also at record levels. Replenishing Patriot stockpiles to pre-Iran war levels will take at least 3 years, according to an analysis by the Center for Strategic and International Studies, a Washington-based policy research group. It will also take more money than Congress has allocated for munitions. Lockheed is facing a litany of challenges to hit its target, from component bottlenecks to tight markets for labor. A Lockheed spokeswoman said the company is working with the government and its suppliers to eliminate bottlenecks and shorten lead times whenever possible while still maintaining the rigorous standards. Steve.
0: Free college campus proves hard to unload. Article by Owen Tucker Smith. A year after Green Mountain College closed for good in 2019, the school found an unlikely buyer for its stately campus in rural Vermont. Raj Bhakta was a former contestant on The Apprentice, an unsuccessful congressional candidate, and a whiskey entrepreneur. He has some big ideas for the property. His plan would include 93 hotel rooms, 18 condos, a micro distillery, restaurant, and spa. He spent less than $5 million for the whole campus. 6 years later, it remains mostly empty, aside from a small elementary school founded by Bhakta's wife, with the bigger development plans called off. He is now trying to give away the land and 16 buildings. If you ever want to feel like you're going nuts, the 50-year-old said in an interview, buy a college campus in the middle of nowhere. Bhakta is combing through proposals from entities that promise to maintain the roughly 115 acres. He says he is looking for applicants who can show an alignment with the vision of the revival of the United States, Western civilization, and Christendom through faith-based education. The recipient should also budget $1.5 million a year to maintain existing infrastructure and catch up on deferred maintenance, according to Bhakta's website. The Green Mountain saga has taken an unusual turn, but it reflects a more common challenge set off by the shrinking enrollment and financial woes among closing colleges nationwide. What happens to the quads and buildings when students leave for good? Sometimes closed schools are absorbed by a bigger college, but shutdowns can leave behind land and buildings that aren't easily repurposed. There are signs of life on some vacant campuses, even after long waits. A developer recently filed paperwork to turn Southern Vermont College, closed in 2019, into a luxury resort. Construction on housing is expected to start in earnest next year on the campus of Vermont's Goddard College, which closed in 2024. Many other campuses sit idle. In Vermont, Green Mountain's campus anchors the end of Main Street in Pulteney, a town of about 3,000 people in a historic slate mining region on the New York State border. Bhakta had a part-time home in Vermont when Green Mountain closed. He had recently left the whiskey brand Whistle Pig on bad terms after a legal battle with partners that spilled into court and ended in a confidential settlement. He said U.S. colleges leave students brainwashed with communist and wokist ideology, and that he wanted to fill the void in Pulteney with a resort that could teach young Americans the craft of first-class liquor, the core of Bhakta's ethos. Young Americans drift away from alcohol. It's damaging society. When people are alone, high on gummies and shrooms in front of their computer, they feel desperate, he said. This could be solved in part by going to the local pub and having a beer. He brought his family and his spirits business to Pulteney. In August 2020, sitting in a campus building with his 5-year-old daughter on his lap, Bhakta won an auction to buy the campus for a 77% discount to its appraised value of $20 million a few years earlier. Pulteney residents, hurt by the loss of a major economic engine, were eager for quick redevelopment. Bhakta solicited ideas from locals about what to do with the property and hosted neighborhood barbecues on campus. His vision outlined in documents filed to the town and state included the hotel rooms, condos, micro distillery, and 200-seat restaurant. He also planned a spa and a 10-seat home theater. The college library would be used for spirits storage and a tasting room. His family would move into a historic campus building. If you have a vision and you can execute it, awesome, said Devon Fowler, a Pulteney native who lives across the street from Bhakta's home. That puts prosperity in our town. James Johnson, owner of a local bike shop, believes 90% of the town wanted to support Bhakta. People who don't have a lot of means often search for a hero figure, he said. The town's development review board approved Bakta's plans in early 2023. But Bakta still needed an environmental and community impact approval from the state's land use review board. He filed an application in early 2024, and the board labeled it as incomplete. After he tried again, the regulator in April 2025 still had questions. Who is the proposed 10-seat home theater for, they asked, according to public documents from the agency. Are you still storing your vintage car collection on site? Bakta withdrew his application last September, according to state records. Vermont's red tape anti-development regime killed the project, he said. State regulators notified Bakta this year of alleged violations related to the campus, according to documents provided by the state agency. They listed issues like renovations to his home, which is on the state's Register of Historic Places, storage of spirits on campus, and running a private school there without state approval, the documents show. Bakta defended the on-campus school, repairs to the house, and his spirits business. A Bakta business partner said, has asked the state about a possible deal to address any violations, according to an email exchange viewed by the Wall Street Journal. Bakta didn't complete his application with the Vermont agency, but of the roughly 380 permit applications processed last year, none was denied, according to Peter Gill, executive director of the Land Use Review Board. In one recent July 4th parade, Bakta was driving what he said was one of Franklin Delano Roosevelt's 1933 Lincolns when it ran out of gas. Helpers had to push it. It felt like a metaphor to Johnson, the bike shop owner. It was an encapsulation of his whole program, he said. Now the town is waiting for a new owner to emerge. Bakta has narrowed the field to 10 contenders, but said it isn't clear that the right caretaker has appeared. George.
1: Property insurers pile into private assets. It's written by Heather Gillers. Home and car insurers are joining other deep-pocketed institutions from life insurance companies to university endowments and snapping up private investments. They are late to the party. Major insurers such as Allstate, Liberty Mutual, and Nationwide kept at least 15% of their holdings in assets such as private equity and hedge funds last year, according to research by S&P Global Market Intelligence. Other carriers, including Hartford Insurance Group, Chubb and USAA, kept less money in such investments, but their share more than doubled in the past decade, S&P Global analyst Tim Zawacki found. Property and casualty insurers' moves into alternative investments have picked up, just as many pensions and endowments have started to question whether the returns those funds can generate will be as attractive as they have been in decades past. Many institutions are pulling back on private equity investments, and some have even sought to unload stakes in those funds at a discount. Investing in private funds, which are illiquid, meaning investors can't cash out whenever they like, is a riskier proposition for property and insurance casualty insurers than for firms that sell life policies and annuities. That is because payouts to policyholders are less predictable. Life insurers can plan around mortality rates, but it is hard to know when a bad year for hurricanes or wildfires will force property insurers to shell out huge quantities of cash to settle claims. Insurers are always on the hunt for higher yield assets, though, and a few winning years have emboldened them to invest more aggressively to bolster profits, said Keith Broyette and Woods, an analyst, Meyer Shields. Property insurers had the best underwriting gains of the past decade in 2024 and 2025, according to S&P. Higher deductibles and tighter claims criteria are leading to fewer payouts. It's hard to raise prices more, so if they're trying to have profit growth, it is going to be hard to do that unless you improve your investment returns, said Paul Newsom, senior analyst with Piper Sandler. On the other hand, he said, insurance companies have not historically been great investors. And if you're a hurricane victim and you need a place to sleep tomorrow, you need the cash right now. Across property casualty insurers, the share of alternatives was 6% in 2025, up from 4% in 2014. S&P didn't look at private credit, which has remained a small portion of property casualty portfolios, even as it has ballooned at their life insurance counterparts. Steve.
0: And this is the review and outlook column that appears regularly in the opinion pages of the Wall Street Journal. Is California's election rigged? President Trump's charge that Democrats rigged California's jungle primary has naturally elicited eye rolls, given his habit of crying fraud whenever he loses an election. But he has a point that the state's Democrats have designed a leaky election system to juice their votes. California's sloth-like pace of counting ballots and a marked shift in the Los Angeles mayoral race since Election Day last Tuesday prompted a social media outburst by the president. No way this could have happened. Rigged election. Mr. Trump's skill set isn't facts. So let us explain what happened. Republican reality TV celebrity Spencer Pratt was in second place on Election Day, behind Mayor Karen Bass, with an 8-point lead over left-wing city councilwoman Nithya Raman. At that point, only about half of the ballots expected to be cast had been counted. But Ms. Raman leapfrogged Mr. Pratt on Sunday after tens of thousands of additional ballots were counted, and she has made the November runoff. California sends mail-in ballots to all registered voters who have until Election Day to send them back. Many ballots don't arrive at county election offices until days later. California also lets people register and vote on Election Day. Voters may cast ballots in person at any polling place in their county. The result is a large number of provisional ballots are cast that require more scrutiny. All of this prolongs vote counting. The state also lets third parties, including unions, campaigns, and political parties, collect and return an unlimited number of ballots on voters' behalf, a practice known as ballot harvesting. This can result in large dumps of mail-in ballots that support a particular candidate. Ballots that have arrived after Election Day in California have skewed Democratic. The share of ballots returned by Democratic voters on Saturday was about 56%, about 11 percentage points more than a share of the electorate, compared to 47% on Election Day. The share of ballots cast by younger voters also surged. None of this is a surprise. Democrats legislated election rules to make it exceptionally easy to register and vote with the intent of boosting turnout among young and low propensity voters who lean left. But these rules also create openings for fraud and improper voting. An ID isn't strictly required to register to vote. Those who don't furnish one to register are supposed to present one when they vote for the first time in a federal election, though this requirement isn't strictly enforced. The state lists a gym card, drug prescription, and even simple sample ballot as acceptable forms of ID. Federal prosecutors last month indicted a California woman for paying homeless people on Skid Row to register using her former address, meaning ballots would be sent there. She agreed to plead guilty. County election officials aren't required to check whether a voter is a citizen or, well, even a person. A woman from Orange County, California, was charged last fall with illegally registering her dog to vote and submitting ballots on the canine's behalf. One ballot was counted. The other was tossed. The fraud was caught because the woman reported herself. State regulations also allow late-arriving ballots to be counted even if they lack a postmark, as long as they include a handwritten date on the envelope. The state even instructs county officials to accept sample ballots because election officials often don't remove inactive voters until after several election cycles. Ballots may be sent to people who have died or moved. The L.A. County Registrar's Office is led by Dean Logan, who previously oversaw Washington State's King County elections at the time of a contentious recount in the 2004 governor race. While a Republican candidate led in the initial machine recount, the Democrat was declared the winner after batches of ballots from King County turned up. There's no evidence so far that fraud has affected the results of the L.A. mayoral race. But the delayed results are a disservice to democracy. The state's loose voting rules and dilatory counting fuel distrust in elections and play into the hands of Mr. Trump. You think Governor Gavin Newsom would care about this? But as long as progressives are winning, maybe not. George.
1: GSK deal to boost its oncology push. It's run by Adria Kalatayat. GSK agreed to buy U.S. cancer drug developer Nuvalent for $10.6 billion, the British pharmaceutical company's latest move to bolster its oncology business. The acquisition is set to give GSK two drug candidates for lung cancer that are currently under review by the U.S. Food and Drug Administration, as well as a third, earlier stage medicine, the London-based company said Tuesday. The deal comes as GSK works to rebuild its position in the market for cancer treatments, one of the most lucrative areas of the pharmaceuticals industry. GSK exited oncology in 2015 as part of a broader asset swap deal with Switzerland's Novartis. The company has since returned to the market with the acquisitions of Tesaro, Sierra Oncology, and IDRx, as well as licensing deals. Our strategy has been a brick-by-brick building approach, GSK Chief Executive Luke Miels, it's M-I-E-L-S, said, adding that the company would continue to look for further opportunities. Under the deal, GSK said it would launch a tender offer of $124 a share in cash for Nuvalent, a 40% premium to its closing price Monday. The deal for the Cambridge Mass-based business marks a departure from GSK's recent acquisitions, which have been smaller and typically centered on one-product companies. Steve.
0: Trade deficit, little changed. America's trade deficit was close to unchanged in April, adding to evidence that the Trump administration tariffs have done little to rebalance the U.S. trade's position. Imports in April grew by 2% to $383 billion, while exports rose by 2.6% to $327.1 billion, the Commerce Department said Tuesday. That yielded an April trade deficit of $55.9 billion, down about 1.2% versus the March level. As build-out of U.S. AI infrastructure continues, imports of semiconductors rose by $1.7 billion, and computer imports climbed by $2.2 billion. Meanwhile, exports of aircraft rose by $1 billion versus March. George.
1: Thanks, Steve. Smucker sees sales falling as it keeps prices stable. It's run by Connor Hart. J.M. Smucker guided for sales to decline in the coming year as it leans away from price increases, looking instead to drive volume growth in key areas and improve profitability. The owner of Jif Peanut Butter and Folgers Coffee on Tuesday projected net sales to decline 3 to 4% in its fiscal 2027. Analysts polled by FactSet are looking for sales of $9.09 billion in the coming year, marking an increase of 0.4% from last year. Company said its expectation for lower sales reflects lower net price realization as well as a decline in sales volumes. J.M. Smucker also guided for adjusted earnings of $9.75 to $10.25 a share, compared with analyst views for $9.81 a share. Stripping out one-time items, earnings were $2.77 a share. Analysts were looking for adjusted earnings of $2.64 a share. Shares soared 10.4% in Tuesday's trading, the largest increase since November 21st of 2008. Looking forward, Chief Executive Mark Smucker said the company is focused on driving organic volume growth across its key platforms, while also improving profitability and maintaining a disciplined approach to capital deployment. The outlooks come as J.M. Smucker swung to a fiscal fourth quarter profit of $388.1 million or $3.64 a share from a loss of $729 million or $6.85 a share a year earlier. Thanks for listening. Please be sure to join us again tomorrow for another edition of The Wall Street Journal.

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1: This is Anne reading from the Washington Post on Wednesday, June 10th. Social Security shortfall expected to accelerate with funds at critical low in 2032. By Merrill Cornfeet and Julie Z. Weil. Social Security's trust fund is now due to run low on money beginning in 2032, and in announcing that new date Tuesday, the government acknowledged that the Trump administration's immigration policies and tax cuts are expected to contribute to the insolvency. The trust fund that pays retiree and survivor benefits is expected to reach depletion by the fourth quarter of 2032, one quarter earlier than projected in last year's annual report. Social Security's trustees said notable changes over the past year included a decline in the country's fertility rate, a drop in immigration, and the substantial effect of President Donald Trump's signature tax legislation last year, which extended tax cuts from Trump's first term and provided a deduction for seniors. At the same time, the trustees noted that average real earnings are assumed to grow, which would have a positive effect on the trust fund. The long-standing expected shortfall comes as demographic shifts driven by a large generation of retiring baby boomers and declining birth rates mean there are fewer workers paying into the system for every beneficiary drawing from it. An increase in retirement benefits for government and public sector workers that took effect last year has also been expected to hasten the trust fund's depletion. There is a common misnomer that when the trust fund is depleted, it will be completely bankrupt and have no money left to pay retirees. Money will continue to come into the fund on a regular basis via payroll taxes, but at a lower threshold than current benefits, which will result in retirees receiving smaller checks from the government. The report released Tuesday predicted that the government would need to cut monthly Social Security benefits by 22% beginning in 2032. More than 56 million Americans rely on Social Security for retirement and survivor benefits. Advocates for the nation's seniors have said Social Security has helped generations of Americans stay out of poverty and provide most of the income that many elderly people rely on. Americans have worked hard and paid into Social Security their entire lives, and they deserve to count on it when they retire, AARP CEO Miecha Minter Jordan said in a statement. No family should see any cuts to what they earned in Social Security. Ahead of the report's release, Richard Johnson, AARP Senior Vice President of Financial Security, also noted the temporary deduction for seniors in Trump's tax bill year, which is expected to deplete the fund slightly faster. The challenge is manageable, Johnson said. Congress doesn't have to abandon Social Security. It doesn't have to rebuild the program from scratch. The trustees' report is not a panic button. It is a warning light. The government also released a report on Medicare's solvency on Tuesday. It projected that the hospital trust fund, typically referred to as Part A, will have enough revenue to pay all its bills only until 2033, after which it would also need to reduce benefits. In their report, the Social Security trustees, Social Security Commissioner Frank Bisignano, Treasury Secretary Scott Bessent, Health Secretary Robert F. Kennedy Jr., and Acting Labor Secretary Keith Sonderling urged lawmakers to address the shortfalls sooner rather than later. Lawmakers could increase taxes or reduce payments, or they could reach a compromise. The looming insolvency year has come more into focus for current lawmakers who could still be in office when retirees' benefits are expected to be cut. Michael Peterson, CEO of the debt-focused think tank Peter G. Peterson Foundation, called for a bipartisan focus on Social Security's finances, especially during this year's consequential elections. It's important to recognize that the senators we elect this year will be in office when Social Security becomes unable to pay out full benefits, so this must be a central campaign issue, Peterson said in a statement. House Speaker Mike Johnson, Republican Louisiana, suggested Monday that he would release a plan next year to address ballooning entitlement spending, leading to Democratic attacks. The reason we are in trouble is because over 74% of federal spending is on autopilot, mandatory spending, Johnson told a Louisiana radio station. That's your entitlement programs like Medicare, Medicaid, and then things like Social Security. They have to be adjusted and fixed. U.S. launches strike on Iran after downing of Army helicopter, prompting retaliation. By Dan LaMoth and Victoria Craw. The U.S. military launched a new round of strikes on Iran in response to the downing of a U.S. Army helicopter, prompting retaliatory attacks in the region. U.S. military officials said in a statement Tuesday that it had completed self-defense strikes at Trump's direction in response to the downing of the helicopter, hitting Iranian air defense sites, ground control stations, and surveillance radar near the Strait of Hormuz, the waterway through which about 20% of the world's oil flows from the Middle East. The strikes were carried out with Air Force and Navy fighter jets and were a proportional response to recent attacks on U.S. forces and international commercial ships transiting regional waters, the statement said. U.S. forces remain vigilant and postured to defend against unjustified Iranian aggression. The action came after the helicopter carrying two U.S. soldiers was downed on Monday evening while flying near the Strait of Hormuz and Oman's coast. Trump said the crew members were fine with no injuries and that the United States must, of necessity, respond to this attack. The air crew was rescued Monday about 7:30 p.m. Eastern Time, 2 hours after they went down, U.S. Central Command said in a statement Tuesday. Iran's foreign ministry condemned the U.S. attacks in a statement Wednesday and said it had severely hit U.S. bases and assets in the region that were the source of these aggressions. The Iranian retaliation included attacks on the U.S. Fifth Fleet based in Bahrain and Ali al-Salem based in Kuwait, according to Iranian state media reports. The U.S. has not confirmed the attacks, but Kuwait's military reported intercepting aerial attacks, and Jordan's armed forces said they intercepted 5 missiles from Iran. No deaths were reported. The action on each side seems to make it certain that a ceasefire with Iran that has been shaky for weeks will face even more challenges. The agreement, first declared April 8th, is technically still in effect, but has seen several attacks by each side. U.S. military officials have said they have taken action either in response to Iranian attacks or the threat of them. The two Army aviators were rescued by a Navy sea drone near the Strait of Hormuz after the helicopter was shot down by Iranian forces, marking the first operation of its kind, U.S. military officials said Tuesday. The soldiers were in stable condition, and the details of the incident are under investigation, U.S. officials said. Navy Captain Tim Hawkins, a military spokesman, said the crew was picked up by a Corsair Service drone, a vessel the U.S. military first fielded in the region in March, shortly after the war with Iran began. The rescued U.S. troops were then transported to another location on the water and then hoisted up into a helicopter before receiving additional care, Hawkins said. The Corsair, made by Austin-based Saronic Technologies, is 24 feet long and carries up to 1,000 pounds, according to company specifications. Senior Navy officials announced late last year that they were awarding Saronic a $392 million contract for such vessels. The forces involved in the rescue included the Navy's Task Force 59, a unit that specializes in the use of drones at sea. Iran initially blocked the Strait of Hormuz, and the U.S. has been enforcing its own blockade of Iranian ports in retaliation since April. Speaking to reporters at John F. Kennedy International Airport in New York, after attending the Knicks Spurs basketball game Monday night, Trump said nobody was injured. "We are going to issue a report tomorrow, but the pilots are fine," he said. The incident was first reported by the New York Times, which said an Army Apache helicopter gunship went down in unclear circumstances with two crew members rescued. The loss of the helicopter occurred after Israel and Iran traded escalating volleys of long-range missiles. Israel had targeted at Hezbollah's stronghold in southern Beirut, prompting Tehran's retaliation. The strikes marked the first direct attacks between Israel and Iran since a ceasefire was declared in April and threatened to tip the region back into all-out war, but Trump said he had exerted pressure to restore a tentative truce, at least for another week. Trump said in a post on social media Monday morning that peace talks would soon lead to a deal to end the war, subject to ignorance or stupidity getting in its way. In his remarks to reporters, Trump said he had spoken to Israeli Prime Minister Benjamin Netanyahu and told reporters that Israel and Iran would leave each other alone for another week. "We're in the final throes of what will be a very, very good deal that will not allow in any way, shape, or form nuclear weapons, and then the strait will open up right away," he said. On Tuesday, Lebanon's health ministry said 8 people had been killed and 32 injured in Israeli strikes on the southern city of Tyre. Earlier, the Israel Defense Forces issued a warning to residents to evacuate the city and surrounding areas ahead of military action against Hezbollah. A ceasefire between Israel and Lebanon, which Hezbollah is not party to, as well as reopening the Strait of Hormuz and curbing Tehran's nuclear program, have been key sticking points in talks to end the war, which is deeply unpopular in the U.S. and has led to soaring energy prices globally. The helicopter shootdown marks the latest loss of U.S. aircraft in the war against Iran. At least 42 aircraft, including a handful of fighter jets and numerous drones, have been destroyed or damaged in the war, dubbed Operation Epic Fury by the Trump administration, according to a congressional report published last month. These include an F-15E fighter jet that was shot down in early April, with one U.S. airman rescued from Iranian territory. The month before, 6 service members were killed when an Air Force refueling aircraft crashed in Iraq. More women getting shut out from senior positions in Trump's second term, by Megan Vasquez and Eric Lau. Nearly 10 years after their first bilateral meeting inside Beijing's Great Hall of the People, President Donald Trump and Chinese President Xi Jinping again gathered last month for discussions about U.S.-China relations. Much had changed over the preceding decade. Wars had broken out in Europe and the Middle East, shifting global alliances. The coronavirus pandemic had killed millions around the world and transformed the global economy. And at the table in Beijing, the makeup of aides and advisors sitting alongside each leader for the high-level talks was visibly different. Images from Trump's meeting with Xi in 2017 show Trump sitting alongside a large group of senior U.S. officials, including 3 women, Xi's staff, and the table also included a woman. During their most recent meeting inside the same room in May, every U.S. and Chinese official at the table was a man. The all-male delegation exemplifies a broader trend within the Trump administration's hiring practices for senior executive branch roles that require Senate approval. Data reviewed by the Washington Post shows that Trump has selected fewer women to serve in these senior roles than during the same period of his first term. There also has been a historic amount of turnover among women in Trump's cabinet. The Trump White House has expressed pride in the fact that some key senior staff have been the first women to hold certain titles, including Susie Wiles as chief of staff, and defended the president's hiring choices in a statement to the Post. President Trump has assembled the greatest administration in history, selecting each member of his incredible team based on one criterion: their ability to deliver for the American people, Taylor Rogers, a White House spokeswoman, said in a statement. Unlike the identity politics-obsessed Democrats, the president judges individuals on merits and qualifications, not immutable characteristics. According to the Partnership for Public Service, a nonprofit that says it aims to build a better government and a stronger democracy, Trump's Senate-confirmed appointees are made up of the smallest percentage of women of any administration since George W. Bush. A PPS political appointee tracker launched with the Post in 2016 monitors appointments to roughly 800 executive branch positions, a portion of more than 1,300 positions that require Senate confirmation. It includes all full-time civilian positions in the executive branch that require Senate confirmation, except for judges, marshals, and U.S. attorneys. Military appointments and part-time positions requiring Senate confirmation are not included. While excluding ambassadors and holdovers from previous administrations, PPS data shows that so far in this administration, about a year and 4 months in, 14.53% of all nominees or Senate-confirmed political appointees, 51 out of 351 total roles, are women. At this point in President Joe Biden's term, women had been nominated for 199 out of 379 roles, comprising 52.5% of appointees. And at this point in Trump's first term, women had been nominated or announced for 41 of 173 of those roles, comprising 23.7% of appointees. Heather Higgins, CEO of the conservative nonprofit Independent Women's Voice, told the Post that the confirmation process falls hardest on conservative women who can expect their families, faith, and reputations to be put through the wood chipper. Plenty of enormously talented women make the entirely rational choice to serve the country some other way, she added. That's not a deficit of ambition, but a market signal that women don't necessarily see politics as the only or best lane for influence. And looking at the life of those in those roles, which is no picnic, I'd say that that's a testament to the groundedness and judgment of women on the right. But Max Steer, the president and CEO of the Partnership for Public Service, expressed concerns about the trend. The evidence is clear that drawing on people with different backgrounds creates a higher performing organization, Steer said in a statement. At the end of the day, our government needs leadership that reflects the diversity of the American people in order to understand and best serve them. The first female cabinet member was Frances Perkins, who served as Secretary of Labor from 1933 through 1945. But it wasn't until the 1970s under President Jimmy Carter that more than one woman was part of the president's cabinet at the same time. Trump selected nine women to serve in his cabinet or in cabinet-level positions at the start of his second term. One of those cabinet-ranked members, White House Chief of Staff Susie Wiles, does not require Senate confirmation. Another pick, Elise Stefanik, withdrew her nomination as U.S. Ambassador to the United Nations. Among Trump's presidential predecessors, only Biden successfully nominated more women to serve in his cabinet toward the start of his presidency. But nearly a year and a half into Trump's second term, every departure from his cabinet has been a woman, and more female cabinet and cabinet-level officials have left their positions during this term than at this point in any previous presidential administration, according to an internal count by the Post based on a list of female cabinet members through U.S. history collected by the Rutgers University Center for American Women and Politics. Most recently, Tulsi Gabbard announced last month that she would step down as the Director of National Intelligence, effective June 30th, along with Gabbard, Attorney General Pam Bondi, Labor Secretary Lori Chavez de Rimer, and Homeland Security Secretary Kristi L. Noem, all have left the cabinet. A man was chosen to replace each of them. The start of Trump's second presidency also marked the first Congress since 2011 in which the number of women serving the House and Senate declined due to a decline in Republican women. While Democrats set a record by sending 110 female lawmakers to the House and Senate at the start of 2025, Republicans elected 40, according to data from CAWP. The number of Republican women in the House and Senate hit record or near record levels after the 2022 midterm elections. There's also been a decline in Republican women running for federal office, according to data from the Center for American Women and Politics at Rutgers. Republican women, as a percentage of Senate and House candidates, reached their peak in 2022. A record-setting 38 women filed as Republican Senate candidates in 2022. The number of candidates dropped to 21 in 2024 and has risen slightly to 27 candidates filing to run in 2026. Similarly, the number of Republican women registering to run for House seats hit a peak in 2022 with 261. That number dropped to 166 in 2024. So far in 2026, the number of female Republican candidates filing to run for House seats has declined further to 155 candidates. Republican women are underrepresented across the board, across states, even when we look at them as a percentage of their own caucus in highly Republican states, said Kelly Dittmar, Director of Research and CAWP Scholar at Rutgers. This change in a Republican administration is consistent with what we have seen before. When Republicans are in office, when they hold a state legislature, the majority party, we know that almost always there are going to be fewer women. Public polling suggests that waning female representation in Washington may not be seen as much of a problem for many Republicans. A 2023 Pew Research study found that 5% of Republicans and Republican leaders say it is extremely or very important to them that the U.S. elects a woman as president in their lifetime. Among Democrats, 31% it was extremely or very important. Republican women were also about twice as likely as Republican men to say there are too few women in high political offices in the country. It's odd to assume that women are succeeding only if they've found in government rosters. That's a surprising narrow definition of success, Higgins said. One of the lessons of the last several decades is that women don't all want the same things, don't make the same choices, and shouldn't be expected to. Equality means respecting those choices, not treating every statistical difference as evidence that something has gone wrong. World Cup players and officials are being detained or barred entry into U.S. by Sammy Westfall, Maria Sacchetti, and Mustafa Salim. Some World Cup players and team staff are being questioned or outright barred from entering the United States, angering their fans and heightening concerns about how immigration enforcement will be carried out during one of the world's most international sporting events. Somali referee Omar Abdul Qadir Atan, who was named Africa's best men's referee last year, was denied entry to the U.S. on Saturday at Miami International Airport and forced to fly back home. Atan has an iconic status in Somalia and is a symbol of resilience, said Cees Aden Abshir, senior advisor for Somalia's Ministry of Youth and Sports. He was the first referee from Somalia who absolutely reached these heights, one of 52 referees selected by FIFA for this year's tournament. Now Abshir said that the dream has been shattered. The whole nation is pissed off now, Abshir said, adding that fans are angry at both the U.S. government and FIFA, global soccer's governing body. This tournament should be given to a country that gives everybody equal opportunity. U.S. Customs and Border Protection, which screens travelers arriving at international airports, confirmed that it denied entry to a Somali referee, whom officials did not name. He had arrived in Miami on a flight from Istanbul and was rejected after undergoing additional inspection. Officials said he was determined to be inadmissible due to vetting concerns and was denied entry. Abshir said that Artin's visa was approved and everything was under control, and that Somali officials are waiting to hear from the U.S. government on why exactly he was denied entry. Abshir said Artin reported being detained for 11 hours and questioned. Artin was greeted by a crowd of supporters and officials when he arrived Wednesday in Mogadishu. "I promise you, God willing, that I will attend the next one," he told those gathered at the airport, according to the Associated Press. "I want the Somali public to take comfort in this and remain confident." The Somali referee is not the only one to be questioned on arrival ahead of the World Cup. CBP often conducts additional interviews when people entering on a visa arrive in the U.S., and its officials can deny entry even if the individual had previously been vetted and given permission to travel. The Iraqi team's official photographer, Talal Salah, was detained and denied entry after arriving at Chicago O'Hare International Airport on Friday as part of the country's 53-member delegation. U.S. authorities asked for his phone. He gave it to them. After 12 hours detention, they decided to ban his entry, said a member of the Iraqi Soccer Federation, who spoke on the condition of anonymity because he was not authorized to speak to the media. Iraqi striker Ayman Hussein was also denied by U.S. immigration authorities for 7 hours upon arrival before being released, another Iraqi Soccer Federation member said. CBP confirmed in a statement that two people with the Iraqi national team were subject to additional inspection to verify their information or determine admissibility. The screening was a routine part of CBP's duties, the agency said in a statement. One traveler ultimately was admitted to the U.S., but a photographer was denied entry due to vetting concerns. CBP did not identify the travelers or answer questions about how long they were held. The Iraqi embassy in Washington said in a statement that it had worked closely with the concerned U.S. parties, but provided no further details or response to the detentions. A State Department spokesperson said the U.S. is well prepared to welcome legitimate travelers for the World Cup, working with the White House, the Department of Homeland Security, and FIFA on the visa process. At the same time, the administration will not waver in upholding U.S. law and the highest standards of national security and public safety in the conduct of our visa process, the spokesperson said in a statement, adding that it adjudicates each application on a case-by-case basis and through vetting to determine whether the individual is eligible under U.S. law. CBP Commissioner Rodney Scott on Tuesday said the Trump administration supports the World Cup, calling it a big, big deal. But he said a visa does not guarantee entry into the United States. Customs officers may question and search travelers at the airports, including reviewing their computers and phones, and could deny entry to visa holders if the officers learn new information, he said. Such denials occur on a daily basis, he said, but received heightened attention this week because of the publicity surrounding the World Cup. Scott made the remarks at an event hosted by the Pro Enforcement Center for Immigration Studies in Washington. "When we learn something new that we believe that person is a threat to the United States or they're inadmissible for any reason, even though they had a visa, they're not coming in," Scott told the center's executive director, Mark Krikorian. "If you're playing FIFA or you're a referee or whatever, but you don't meet the qualifications to come into the country, we're not letting you in just because we want you to referee a game." 48 nations are competing in the World Cup, and even before the matches start, President Donald Trump's administration's aggressive immigration enforcement campaign has ignited fear, anger, and confusion. Fans from countries that require U.S. travel visas say they are facing unnecessary complications in obtaining the proper paperwork, and in some cases have given up on trying to watch the games in person. More than 2,000 workers at SoFi Stadium in Los Angeles voted Friday to authorize a potential labor stoppage unless they receive assurances that U.S. Immigration and Customs Enforcement will not be permitted to conduct deportation operations inside or outside the venue. Several Democratic lawmakers immediately decried CBP's decision to deny Artin entry. Representative Pete Aguilar, Democrat, California, chairman of the House Democratic Caucus, called it shameful. The Trump administration and their behavior and the punitive way in which they look at immigration policy is clouding their performance when it comes to giving visas, Aguilar said. Minnesota State Senator Zainab Mohammed said that she was heartbroken for the referee. "This was the biggest moment in Artin's life," she said. "Deporting a soccer referee is politically motivated racism and xenophobia that goes against the spirit."

The House voted 214 to 212 to pass the bill along party lines. The bill funds two federal agencies, Immigration and Customs Enforcement and Customs and Border Protection. The money would fund the agencies through the end of Trump's term, bypassing the annual appropriations process, an unusual move that has allowed Republicans to avoid compromising with Democrats. The bill's passage is the culmination of a month-long fight over government funding. The standoff was triggered by the killing of Alex Preti and Renee Good by federal agents in Minneapolis in January during protests against the administration's deportation operations there. Democrats in Congress had refused to fund the Department of Homeland Security, which includes ICE and CBP, unless Republicans agreed to impose new restrictions on federal agents. The bill Republicans passed Tuesday includes none of those restrictions. Representatives Tim Burchett, Republican Tennessee, and Chip Roy, Republican Texas, initially voted against proceeding to a final vote on the bill Tuesday. They changed their votes after a conversation on the floor with leadership. Burchett told the Washington Post that he sought reassurance from House leadership that they would bring a measure to codify Trump's immigration policies into law. He signaled leadership agreed to bring a bill to the floor. "We've run on those issues," Burchett said. "We need to start following through with some stuff," he added. Roy, after the final vote, said he and GOP leadership had good conversations about a possible vote on the sweeping Republican immigration measure introduced during the last Congress. That measure would codify into law some of Trump's immigration priorities. Representative Tim Walberg, Republican Michigan, chair of the Education and Workforce Committee, briefly held up the vote on final passage, but he flipped to approve the measure after a brief discussion on the floor with Republican leaders. The Senate passed the funding bill Friday, sending the measure to the House after weeks of delays driven by Republican disputes over issues largely unrelated to immigration funding, including money for security tied to Trump's ballroom project and the Justice Department's fund for those who claim they were wrongly prosecuted. Those fights transformed what began as a relatively straightforward funding effort into a broader test for the president's influence over congressional Republicans, forcing leadership into a difficult negotiating process to resolve the revolt. Representative Brian Fitzpatrick, Republican Pennsylvania, was among those demanding that House GOP leadership ensure that the fund will not be allowed to continue in any shape. Fitzpatrick, alongside moderate Democratic Representative Tom Suozzi, New York, introduced legislation last month that would prohibit the use of federal money for payments made through the Anti-Weaponization Fund. Representative Kelly Kiley, independent California, who caucuses with Republicans, voted against the funding package. Before the vote Tuesday, he said he had concerns about going around the annual appropriations process and wouldn't even consider voting yes unless there were bipartisan reforms to immigration enforcement in the interior of the country. Democrats did not support the ICE funding package, as House Democratic Whip Catherine Clark, Massachusetts, told the House Rules Committee Monday that Congress should not be appropriating more money for the agency. "We have 60% of American families who are struggling to afford the basics, and today we are being asked to come back and say another $70 billion for ICE," Clark said. While Congress funded the rest of the Department of Homeland Security through September, Republicans opted to use the budget reconciliation process to fund ICE and CBP through fiscal year 2029. The process allows Republicans to advance the measure with a simple majority in the Senate, avoiding the filibuster and foregoing Democratic support. The legislation is particularly unusual because it is the first time reconciliation is being used to bypass the normal annual appropriations process and fund government agencies for multiple years in an effort to avoid future shutdowns. Representative Rosa DeLauro, Connecticut, the top Democrat on the Appropriations Committee, said Monday that using reconciliation to fund the agencies sets a very dangerous precedent. Representative Tom Cole, Republican Oklahoma, chair of the Appropriations Committee, said that although he is very reluctant to use the reconciliation process to pass the immigration enforcement funding, he does not believe it will become normalized in the future. "I blame the Senate Democrats in particular, and frankly, the Senate

0: in general for letting the filibuster to be misused, Cole said in an interview Tuesday, but we're not going to move to moving appropriation bills through reconciliation as a regular process. It's not going to happen. A Texas city was already struggling with racial divisions. Then came a bitter murder trial by Molly Hennessy Fisk. The prosecutor in a controversial North Texas murder trial wanted to make one thing clear to the jury. This case, he said during opening statements, has nothing to do with race. But soon after the jury began to hear the case against Carmelo Anthony, 19, last week, right-wing provocateur Jake Lang appeared outside the courthouse shouting that Anthony, who is black, should be lynched. Anthony was charged with murder in the stabbing death of a white teen at a track meet last year. He pleaded not guilty, claiming self-defense. On Tuesday afternoon, after several hours of deliberation, the jury found Anthony guilty of murder, according to a court-appointed spokesman. Lang is not resident of Frisco. He lives in Florida, but he has repeatedly used the April 2025 killing of high school student Austin Metcalf, 17, to promote racial divisions in the fast-growing city of 250,000 north of Dallas. Lang first gained notoriety as part of the mob that stormed the Capitol on January 6, 2021. He was later pardoned, and since then has injected himself and his racist rhetoric into high-profile national news events. In Frisco, he found a community that was already dealing with ethnic and racial divisions before the Metcalf killing. A candidate for Frisco mayor has called immigrants rats and Islam a terrorist group, while speakers at city council meetings have complained of an Indian takeover, accused legal immigrants of stealing American jobs, and tried to block construction of a new Hindu temple and a mosque. Remarks at some meetings have been so abusive, the mayor suspended public comment this month to foster a return to civility. Standing outside the courthouse after the verdict Tuesday, Dwayne Turner, 53, said he was frustrated. How can they reach a verdict like this in a case like this, said Turner, who is black. Americans have shown they don't care about black people. He added that he felt a loss of faith in America. Trey Snyder, a small business owner who had attended Lang's rally last week, heard about the guilty verdict from a friend. I know he wasn't going to walk free. Had he walked free, I would have said there's no justice in that courtroom, Snyder said. But I'm not rejoicing in that kid going to jail. There's nothing to celebrate here. Frisco has grown 61% in the past decade, making it the 10th fastest growing city in the United States, according to a study released this month. Frisco had a population of under 35,000 as recently as 2000 before the arrival of corporate headquarters and sports teams. Keurig, Dr. Pepper, Ruiz Foods, Adidas Home Care, PGA of America, the Dallas Cowboys, and soccer club FC Dallas helped drive the explosive growth that spread north from Dallas. It's now about 46% white, 34% Asian, primarily Indian American, 10% Latino, and 10% black, according to the latest census. And surrounding Collin and Denton counties are home to four of the country's fastest growing cities. While Collin County and Denton are still considered deeply red, most local and state officials are Republican. As the area has grown, it has become increasingly politically diverse. President Donald Trump garnered 54% of the 2024 vote in Collin County, and Kamala Harris received 43%, less than the margin by which Trump won Texas. There are also more diverse Republicans. Texas Attorney General Ken Paxton, a staunch Trump ally running for U.S. Senate, is a longtime Collin County resident. But so is Abraham George, an Indian American immigrant elected chair of the Texas GOP. Bert Thacker, who also emigrated from India, is among the Republican-aligned members of Frisco's nonpartisan city council. Thacker blames outsiders for stirring an anti-immigrant hate at Frisco council meetings. There are a lot of disaffected Americans who are asking, hey, why are we outsourcing jobs, Thacker said. There is a group of people who grew up here saying, hey, where is my American dream? But the counterpoint is there are also people who came here legally and say, I have an American dream too. But Reverend Billy Eccles Richter, lead pastor at Grace Avenue United Methodist Church in Frisco for 27 years, said the hateful rhetoric has come from locals too. As we've become diversified, there are some people that have become very afraid, particularly white nationalists in our community, that these other groups are going to come and take over, said Eccles Richter, president of Frisco's Interfaith Alliance, which includes members of the Mokel Mosque and Hindu Temple. Eccles Richter said Frisco's economic growth is riding on the election to replace Frisco's mayor of 9 years. What's at stake is whether we're going to continue to be a world-class city or pull back and be known as the city that doesn't believe in diversity, he said. It could very deeply affect the strategic growth of Frisco. Businesses are not going to want to come to a city if there's this sense of hate and bigotry. Metcalf's killing at a high school track meet started, authorities say, when Anthony sat under the tent of Metcalf's team. Metcalf confronted Anthony and told him to leave. Witnesses offered differing accounts about who was the aggressor, but the encounter ended with Anthony telling law enforcement that he had pulled a knife and stabbed Metcalf. Right-wing influences like Lang seized on the youth's races, drawing national scrutiny. Early on in the case, Metcalf's father disavowed those who focused on race as a contributing factor. But Lang 30 and other conservative influencers began attending city council meetings in what Lang called Friskoistan, using the public comment period to disparage South Asian and Muslim immigrants they said were taking over Texas, accusing them of pedophilia, visa fraud, and refusing to assimilate. Neha Suratran, 22, a Hindu tech worker raised in Frisco, started attending council meetings earlier this year to debunk misinformation. At the first meeting, she watched the audience cheer as a man carrying an Indian flag and speaking with a fake Indian accent said he loves to defecate in the streets and litter to make it feel more like home. To see something like that was jarring, Suratan said, noting the video went on to garner millions of views online. At another council meeting, she saw a right-wing influencer take photos of a local Boy Scout troop and post them online, alleging the group had been taken over by Indians. But at the same time, they call for Indians to assimilate. So when we are doing American things, that's a problem. But when we're not, it's also a problem, said Suratran, whose speech at the council also went viral. Last month, anti-immigrant rhetoric helped extreme right-wing candidates win Texas GOP runoffs for the U.S. Senate, Attorney General, and even Railroad Commissioner. Now that MAGA extremism is becoming the norm, people are more comfortable being racist in person and online, Suratran said. A city council meeting last month grew particularly heated when the council did not block plans for a new mosque, Hindu and Jain temples. At the most recent meeting earlier this month, outgoing Mayor Jeff Cheney announced he was suspending public comment until the new mayor takes office in August. It's moved beyond a First Amendment issue and become a safety issue. We will return to civility, Cheney said afterward, noting safety concerns for residents attending the meetings. At some point, you just have to turn the temperature down. It has become a part of the mayor's race. This rhetoric has become a part of that. Cheney has endorsed Mark Hill to succeed him, a local attorney and former school board member whose campaign motto is Unite Frisco. Candidates should be lowering the temperature, not raising it, Hill told the Washington Post. Frisco residents, he said, are coming from all over and I want to keep it that way. Rod Villars, whose campaign motto is Frisco First, told a podcast that people are coming in and out here like rats. He refused to attend a candidate forum at the local mosque. And earlier this month, he told a Dallas area South Asian radio network, "The people I want to run out of here are the people that govern themselves by Sharia." He said that he values Hispanic people, but they're never going to be doctors, and they're never going to be tech people. Villauer told the Post he publicly apologized for comments impugning legal immigrants and met with their families. "We're a cultural melting pot," he said of Frisco, where he's lived for 40 years. "I just want the right development and the right people here." At Peace Middle East Cafe that opened last week down the street from Frisco City Hall, owner Jihad Wadi, who describes himself as Palestinian-Syrian-American, said he's tired of the extremism. "It should be a lot more peaceful," he said. Wadi, 35, said he supported the mayor's decision to suspend public comment. "Freedom of speech should end when you're threatening people's existence." At Frisco's sprawling Korea City Hanuman Temple, Lakshmi Tumala, a local real estate agent, said she was heartened by support from the community after anti-immigrant protesters targeted the temple. "We continue on our path," Tumala said. "It's kind of like being in the eye of the storm." Trump formally nominates Todd Blanche to serve as Attorney General. By Jeremy Roebuck. President Donald Trump on Monday formally nominated Acting Attorney General Todd Blanche for a full term as the nation's chief law enforcement officer, kicking off what is likely to become a contentious and uncertain battle in the Senate to confirm him. Blanche, Trump's former personal defense attorney, has temporarily served as head of the Justice Department since the president's decision to fire former Attorney General Pam Bondi in April. In just over 2 months on the job, he has moved aggressively to steer the typically independent department toward Trump's demands and, at times, in doing so, drawn bipartisan criticism from lawmakers. After Trump previewed his intention to nominate Blanche at a dinner last week, two prominent Republicans, Senators Tom Tillis, North Carolina, and John Cornyn, Texas, said they still had questions they needed answered before they would support the acting attorney general for a full-time stint in the job. And Senate Majority Leader John Thune, Republican, South Dakota, offered only a hesitant prediction on whether Blanche would make it through the confirmation process. "Most of our members are pretty deferential to who the president wants in some of those key positions, and he's obviously serving in the role already and clearly has experience in it. So that'll serve him well," Thune told reporters last week. "But this is an environment where nothing's safe or sure bet." Without support from Democrats, Republicans can only afford to lose 3 votes under the current Senate makeup and still have the number needed to approve Blanche's nomination, with Vice President J.D. Vance breaking the tie. And just weeks ago, Blanche faced open revolt from some Republicans as he unsuccessfully sought to defend a deal struck to settle Trump's outstanding legal claims against the government with the creation of a $1.8 billion fund to compensate people who believe they have been victims of politicized prosecutions. Lawmakers expressed concern over Blanche's refusal to rule out that some of that money could go to those who violently attacked the Capitol on January 6, 2021. In the face of that backlash, Blanche returned to Capitol Hill last week to announce that plans for the fund were dead. Still, he vigorously defended a separate element of that settlement deal, which will shield Trump, his family members, and affiliated entities from PACTAS claims, a potentially lucrative deal for a president who has frequently complained about IRS audits of his personal tax returns. Democrats and some Republicans have sharply criticized that provision of the settlement as corrupt. Blanche has defended that part of the deal as a routine provision of settlements with the IRS. Blanche has also emerged as the Justice Department's central defender, as some Republicans have soured on its handling of the public release of files related to convicted sex offender Jeffrey Epstein. In testimony before House Committee last month, Bondi repeatedly sought to shift responsibility for that rollout to Blanche, to whom she said she had delegated the job. Democrats, meanwhile, have assailed Blanche for his role in the department's pursuit of prosecuting Trump's political rivals, including former FBI Director James B. Comey. They've accused him of continuing to act as if he is Trump's personal attorney, even in his government role. At every turn, Todd Blanche has been unable to put aside his role as Donald Trump's criminal defense lawyer and represent the American people instead, Senator Adam Schiff, Democrat, California, said in a statement Monday. He has allowed the president to abuse the Department of Justice to go after his political enemies, engaged in the most blatant self-dealing by representing both Trump and his government in an IRS scam, and blessed a corrupt slush fund for cop beaters. Senator Chuck Grassley, Republican, Iowa, chairman of the Senate Judiciary Committee, which must approve Blanchard's nomination before it can reach a full Senate vote, said Monday he will support the acting attorney general and predicted a swift confirmation process. I've worked well with acting attorney general Blanch for more than a year and appreciate his commitment to transparency and support for law enforcement, Grassley said in a statement. Blanch is well qualified and has shown his dedication to restoring law and order across our country. Before his current stint at the Justice Department, Blanch represented Trump in his 2024 New York trial, which ended with his conviction on 34 counts of falsifying business records to conceal hush money payments to an adult film actress. He also led Trump's defense in the two federal felony cases brought by Special Counsel Jack Smith, the first over his alleged retention of classified documents and the second over his attempts to overturn his 2020 election loss. Neither of those cases made it to trial. Blanch also has worked as a federal prosecutor in New York. In 2025, he was confirmed as Deputy Attorney General. Speaking to reporters last week, Blanch said he was honored and humbled by the president's decision to nominate him as attorney general. I'm looking forward to working with the senators and getting them the information they need, he said. ICE detention camp endangered migrants and wasted millions, watchdog finds. By Douglas McMillan. A loaded gun went missing for months. People with HIV and diabetes were left untreated, and absent daily cleaning services, security guards sometimes offered U.S. Immigration and Customs Enforcement detainees cookies to clean their own housing units. These were some of the findings released Tuesday by the Government Accountability Office, which detailed significant pervasive issues with the Trump administration's oversight of Camp East Montana, a tent encampment for migrants in the Texas desert. The facility, constructed from July to November 2025 near the U.S. Army's Fort Bliss base in El Paso, was built to accommodate up to 5,000 detainees in tent-like structures, each as long as 2 football fields. Since opening late last August, the administration's own inspectors have documented dozens of violations of federal standards at Camp East Montana, including failures to treat detainees' medical conditions and employ enough security staff to keep detainees safe. 3 immigrant detainees have died there in the last 6 months, including Geraldo Lunas Campos, whose January 3rd death follows a struggle with guards was ruled a homicide by the local medical examiner. In a lawsuit filed last month, legal groups representing 4 current or former detainees sued ICE over the conditions at Camp East Montana, alleging several medical neglect, the violent use of force against detainees, and failure to prevent a months-long measles outbreak that infected at least 14 people. In its report, the GAO blamed many of the problems at the detention center on the administration's rushed timeline for building and opening it. In its haste, the government hired a company to oversee the facility that had, with no experience in immigration detention, a decision that resulted in significant learning curve for the contractor, the GAO said. Earlier this year, ICE terminated its contract with this original contractor, Acquisition Logistics LLC, after the agency said it was reviewing the facility to ensure it met federal standards for immigrant detention. It awarded a new contract to Amentum Services, a Chantilly, Virginia, based federal contractor, according to government procurement records. Lauren Biss, acting assistant secretary at the Department of Homeland Security, declined to comment on the GAO's findings, but said that in addition to the new contractor, the facility will have more staff and on-site medical care, as well as more oversight from ICE. ICE is always looking at ways to improve our detention facilities to ensure we are providing the best care to illegal aliens in our custody, Biss said in an email. Because the administration agreed to pay acquisition logistics a flat fee, no matter how many detainees were held there, the GAO found it wasted up to $11.5 million on meals and other services during the first 2 weeks of August, when the GAO says nobody was held there. The Washington Post has previously reported that the facility held no more than a few dozen detainees during that period. Ideally, the GAO said, detention contracts should include tiered pricing where the government pays more or less based on fluctuations in the number of detainees. After the GAO presented this finding to the Department of Homeland Security in May, the department told the GAO it would reduce the capacity of Camp East Montana to 4,000 detainees and shift the facility to a flexible pricing contract. Under the new terms, the government will initially fund 1,500 beds and pay a fee for every additional 250 beds. In response to the GAO's findings, the Secretary of the Army agreed to conduct an assessment of the contract and determine any lessons learned. However, in a letter to the GAO, the Defense Secretary said the report included unspecified factual inaccuracies and did not sufficiently reflect the Pentagon's perspective. Ellen C. Lovett, an Army spokeswoman, declined to comment further. Acquisition Logistics did not immediately respond to a request for comment Tuesday. The GAO report raises new concerns about the medical care of detainees at Camp East Montana, citing internal inspections that showed the facility failed to perform contractually required health assessments. As a result, people with serious chronic conditions had no treatment plan, the GAO found. Camp East Montana also failed to test new arrivals for tuberculosis, relying instead on a questionnaire about symptoms for the infectious disease, the GAO found, citing a December report by ICE. That is all the time we have for today. This is Anne saying goodbye, and I'll talk with you again soon.
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2: 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Obituaries: All Altagracia Medina, 83, passed away May 29, 2026. 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Published in Treasure Coast. Anthony, Tony, Stephen Cookta Sr. Anthony Stephen Cookta, 95 years of age, FT Pierce, Florida, passed away peacefully on May 23, 2026 in his home at Ocean Village, Florida, surrounded by family members. Tony Cookta was born on April 18, 1931 in Cleveland, Ohio to Stephen and Marion Cookta. He grew up in Belleville, Michigan and graduated from Belleville High School in 1949, where he was the captain of the football team. He married the love of his life, Mary Lee Virginia Schaefer, on September 17, 1949 in Belleville, Michigan, and shared a beautiful marriage of 72 years and AMP, raised a large and loving family blessed with 8 children, 17 grandchildren, and 10 great-grandchildren. Tony was a graduate of University of Michigan and a member of Pi Tau Sigma, Tau Beta Pi and Alpha Sigma Lambda. He worked as an engineer for 36 years and continued to climb the corporate ladder at Ford Motor Company, where he achieved the executive position of Advanced Engineering and Technology, including overseas assignments in Brazil and England. Tony was a devoted husband, father, grandfather, and great-grandfather who cherished every moment with his family. He was also known for his amazing qualities of strong faith, intelligence, patience, kindness, sense of humor, wisdom, work ethic, and his ability to adapt to many different circumstances. Tony and Amp merrily traveled to nearly 100 countries, often spending time with family and friends around the world. He remained totally independent, active, and engaged with family well into the last few days of his life. Tony was preceded in death by his brother, Stephen Kukta, sister, and Martin, and sons, Tony Kukta Jr. Amp, Jeffrey Kukta, and Amp, his loving wife, Marilee Virginia Kukta. Tony Kukta is survived by their 6 children, Christine, Eileen, Bradley, Joanne, Michelle, and James, 17 grandchildren, 10 great-grandchildren, his sister Rosemary Itzman. In lieu of flowers, memorial contributions may be made to Treasure Coast Hospice in honor of a life well lived and a marriage that stood the test of time. A funeral service will be held on Wednesday, June 10th at 11 a.m., Notre Dame Catholic Church in F.T. Pierce, Florida. Arrangements are under the direction of Hazley Funeral Home, Fort Pierce. An online guest book may be signed at www.hazleyfuneralhome.com, posted online on May 29, 2026, published in Treasure Coast. Brian Warren, 51, passed away May 29, 2026. Arrangements provided by All County Funeral Home and Amp, Crematory, Stewart. Services on June 8, posted online on June 2, 2026, published in Treasure Coast. Charles Calvert Montgomery. Charles Calvert Montgomery, 1930-2026, Stewart Engineer. Calvert Montgomery passed away on May 6. Cal was born in Miami in 1930, the youngest of 5 children of Wayne T. and Wilhelmina Montgomery. He had an energetic and exciting boyhood, excelled in sports, accompanied his father and uncles on snake-catching trips into the Everglades, could hold his weight with elders on a construction site, tended and rode his own horse, and more. He played point guard on the state champion Edison Red Raiders basketball team of 1949. After high school, Cal attended the University of Florida for engineering studies. He wed his Miami sweetheart Jean Escott after graduation in 1953, then went on to obtain a master's degree at UF. After military obligations at Eglin Air Force Base, Cal saw opportunity in Stewart. He and Jean and their firstborn moved here in 1959, where Cal joined the surveying/engineering partnership of Joseph Greenlees and Ben Arbogast, later C. Calvert Montgomery and Associates. The firm became a leading consultancy serving the engineering needs of a growing community. Son Scott and son-in-law David Brown eventually joined the firm, along with longtime stalwarts Fred Jett and Arthur Speedy. Over the years, company projects included the major expansion of Martin Memorial Hospital, Whittam Field upgrades, South Fork High School, Jensen Beach High School, several elementary and middle schools, redesign of Langford Park, road and bridge projects, and numerous private projects. Cal continued working until late in his 80s, and took great pride in having participated in the county's rise from a small backwater to a vibrant on-the-map community away from the job. Cal was a devoted husband to Jean, and loving father to 4 children. He and Jean led the kids by their example of hard work, insistence on manners and learning, and Christian values. From their arrival in Stewart, they attended the First United Methodist Church. When kids' interest arose, he could instruct in the finer points of most spots, coaching youth baseball and basketball for many seasons, as well as pastimes like water skiing, usually behind his self-built cruiser, fishing, and all manner of skilled carpentry and landscaping. For leisure, they retreated for brief summer vacations to the extended family's cabin in the mountains of North Carolina. Jean passed away in June, 2025. Cal is survived by sons Brent, Terry, of Vero Beach, Scott, Kim, of Stewart, Craig, Michelle, of Tampa, and daughter Ann Brown, David, of Stewart. Also survived by 8 grandchildren and 1 great-grandchild. Cal also leaves a tight-knit group of now-seasoned nephews, nieces, and their spouses, who held him in the highest regard. Burial was at Fernhill Gardens on May 16 in a private graveside service. The family requests those so inspired to make donations to the Alzheimer's Association of America posted online on May 29, 2026 published in Treasure Coast. Charles Whitten, 84, passed away June 6, 2026. Arrangements provided by All County Funeral Home and AMP, Crematory, Stewart. Posted online on June 7, 2026 published in Treasure Coast. Edward Stanton Maxey, Jr. Edward Stanton Maxey, Jr., 74, passed away on May 16 from complications of pneumonia due to Alzheimer's disease. He was a longtime resident of Stewart, moving here in 1956. He earned his GED in the mid-70s. He worked for the city of Stewart at the water treatment plant and later for Martin County in mosquito control. For a time, he was president of the local municipal workers' union. He achieved his student pilot license. He took great pleasure and pride in being a long-standing member of the Stewart Community Concert Band, playing the trombone. He was a Christian and attended various churches. He loved his dog, Sparky, sailing, his music and the Lord. Arrangements were made by All County Funeral Home. Posted online on May 29, 2026 published in Treasure Coast. Harold O'Flaherty, 85, passed away May 17, 2026. Arrangements provided by services on June 13, 12 p.m. at First Baptist Church of Vero Beach on 16th Avenue. With a reception to follow. Posted online on June 1, 2026 published in Treasure Coast. James Jim Martin Bennett. James Jim Martin Bennett, aged 80, passed away peacefully of natural causes on May 25, 2026, in Fort Pierce, Florida. Jim was born on March 2, 1946, in Paris, Illinois and grew up in Chrisman, Illinois. He was a proud veteran who honorably served his country in the United States Army. Following his military service, Jim built a distinguished career as a business consultant and advisor, widely respected for his dedication to Northwest Indiana. Jim spent many meaningful years living in Chesterton, Indiana, and Union Pier, Michigan, before moving to Fort Pierce, Florida. A man of immense energy, generosity, and service, Jim left a lasting mark on every community he called home. Simultaneous celebrations of life will take place Saturday, June 6, from 3:00-5:00 p.m. at both the American Legion Post 40 in Fort Pierce, Florida and the St. Joseph Benton Harbor Elks Lodge No. 541 in Benton Harbor, MI. A future service will be held in Paris, Illinois. Arrangements are under the direction of Hazley Funeral Home, Fort Pierce, Florida. For service details and full obituary, please visit www.hazleyfuneralhome.com. Posted online on June 4, 2026 published in Treasure Coast. Janet Bergen, 85, passed away May 21, 2026. Arrangements provided by Hazley Funeral Home, Fort Pierce. Posted online on May 27, 2026 published in Treasure Coast. Jeffrey E. Futch. It is with great sadness that we announce the passing of Jeffrey E. Futch, 68, of Sebring, Florida, beloved husband, father, grandfather, family member, and friend. Jeff passed away on May 22, 2026, at the age of 68, leaving behind a legacy of love, strength, faith, and kindness that will be cherished by all who knew him. A celebration of life will be held on June 20 at 4 p.m., at Bible Fellowship Church, 3750 Hammock Road, Sebring, Florida, 33872. A reception will immediately follow at the Country Club of Sebring, Albatross, 4800 Haw Branch Road, Sebring, Florida, 33875. Family and friends are invited to join in honoring and celebrating Jeff's life. Posted online on June 4, 2026 published in Treasure Coast. John Seaman, 72, passed away June 3, 2026. 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Posted online on June 5, 2026, published in Treasure Coast. Catherine Kitty Barber Sutro. Catherine Kitty Barber Sutro died peacefully at her home in Vero Beach, Florida, on May 14, 2026. She was born on February 1, 1945, in New York City to Martha B. and W. Stanton Barber, and was the youngest of their three daughters by 9 years. Her childhood was spent in Morristown, New Jersey, and East Hampton, New York. Kitty was a spirited tomboy, athletic from an early age and always able to hold her own. She graduated from the Master's School in Dobbs Ferry, New York, and Bennett Junior College in Millbrook, New York. Kitty demonstrated remarkable athletic ability throughout her life. As a young girl through high school, she was an accomplished equestrian who competed in numerous regional jumping events. In her teens and early adulthood, she developed a passion for both tennis and golf, excelling at each. Her father took immense pride in her proficiency on the golf course. Golf and tennis remained central to Kitty's life, and she became club champion in both sports at multiple clubs while maintaining a low single-digit golf handicap. She was a member at Maidstone Club, Belmead Country Club, and John's Island Club. Kitty was funny, quick-witted, and fiercely competitive, whether in sports, cards, or games. She appreciated beauty, elegance, and the finer things in life, and she took enormous pride in her home and everything in it. Guests quickly learned that ignoring Kitty's household rules carried a fair chance of provoking her wrath. Fortunately for her beloved cats, Dottie and Charlie, the rules did not apply. Kitty collected penguin figurines and enjoyed an occasional glass of white wine. Her love for her sisters, Sue and Joni, and travel yielded many trips over the years. Kitty loved snow skiing and gambling and spent many happy weeks with Joni in Snowmasco, along with several lively trips to Las Vegas. In later years, she especially enjoyed Mediterranean cruises, including a cherished seaborne voyage with Sue and Joni. Kitty was married to Ogden H. Sutro for a time, and together they had their one and only son, Andrew, whom Kitty adored beyond measure. He was the center of her universe. When Andrew passed away unexpectedly in 2010, Kitty donated funds to the Cleveland Clinic Scully Welch Cancer Center in Vero Beach, Florida, to create a courtyard in his memory and honor, which is named Andrew's Garden. She maintained a close bond and connection to her daughter-in-law, Leslie, and her two granddaughters, Madeline and Mackenzie, who referred to Kitty as their G-Ma. Memories of visits to the beach, unending swims in Kitty's pool, and a toy box that Kitty purchased and made sure contained various toys, books, and activities for whenever her grandchildren visited will forever lace their hearts. During her adult years, Kitty lived in New York City, Nashville, Tennessee, and Vero Beach, Florida. Until recently, she spent every summer in East Hampton, New York. Kitty was preceded in death by her parents, Stanton and Rusty Barber, and her sister, Joan Barber Gray. She is survived by her sister, Suzanne Barber Bullock, her daughter-in-law, Leslie K. Sutro, her two granddaughters, Madeline and Mackenzie Sutro, and several beloved nieces and nephews. The family is deeply grateful to Jenny Knutson for the compassionate care and friendship she provided to Kitty during the last several years of her life. Jenny, together with the wonderful team she assembled, made it possible for Kitty to remain comfortable in the home she loved, surrounded by dignity, warmth, and grace. Kitty will be buried at Cedar Lawn Cemetery in East Hampton, and a memorial service will be held at a later date. In lieu of flowers, the family asks that donations be made to the Animal Rescue Fund of the Hamptons Incorporated and the Humane Society of Vero Beach and AMP, Indian River County. Arrangements by Strunk Funeral Homes and AMP, Crematory, Vero Beach, Florida. 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Kathleen F. Henderson, 85, passed away June 4, 2026. 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Mamie Bebby Williams, 85, Pastor Mamie Bebby Williams peacefully entered eternal rest on May 15, 2026, in Vero Beach, Florida. Born on December 20, 1940, Mamie lived a full and meaningful life. A memorial service to honor her life will be held on June 6, 2026, at 12 noon at Macedonia Baptist Church, located at 4360 30th Avenue, Vero Beach, Florida. 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Posted online on June 2, 2026, published in Treasure Coast. Marguerite Brady Turcuse, 58, passed away May 26, 2026. 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Posted online on May 29, 2026, published in Treasure Coast. Roberta Lynn London. Roberta Lynn London, 90, of Palm City, Florida, passed away on February 26, 2026. Known by many as Bobby, Roberta was born in Brooklyn, New York on February 6, 1936, to Morris and Dora Ratson. She grew up in Brooklyn and Queens, New York, graduating from Forest Hills High School and Queens College, where she majored in psychology. She married her former husband, the late Lawrence London, in 1956, and they raised three children in Westbury and Great Neck, New York, before he passed away in 1987. While in Westbury, Roberta was deeply involved in the community, local education, and local politics. She began making films with Westbury teenagers as part of the Narcotics Education Workshop, NEW, in the 70s, and later produced several educational films about suburban life, education, and parent-child and husband-wife relationships that would be distributed to colleges and universities. In Great Neck, she would go on to develop and produce a 10-part television series called The Sporting Life that went behind the scenes in the lives of such athletes as jockey Angel Cordero, tennis star Martina Navratilova, football lineman George Stark, and pitcher Jim Catfish Hunter. Narrated by pitcher-turned-broadcaster Jim Palmer, the series aired on public television in 1985. In the years that followed, Roberta ventured into a new life in New York City, then Westchester County, and finally, in Palm City, Florida, with her partner, collaborator, and husband, Don Blauvelt. During that time, she would cook magnificent meals in several unique and fabulous New York City apartments, ride a Harley-Davidson, learn to fly fish and shoot skeet, and continue to pursue a lifelong passion for film and video. Don introduced her to the Apple Lisa personal computer, and she was forever hooked. In Florida, Roberta spent many years working for the Heart and Family Health Institute of Port St. Lucie as the Director of Marketing, Director of Medical Imaging, and member of the leadership team. She cherished her roles at HFHI and loved being part of the local medical community. Roberta never strayed far from the camera, though, and in her later years she became an avid and award-winning floral and wildlife photographer. Her work celebrated the beauty, uniqueness, humor, joy, and peace to be found in nature, and she thrilled in sharing her art with others. Roberta is survived by her husband, Donald P. Blauvelt of Palm City, Florida, her children, and their spouses, Joshua and Madeline London of Huntington Bay, New York, Jenny and Walter Adamy of Melbourne, Florida, and Matthew and Nancy London of Dix Hills, New York. She is also survived by her grandchildren, Joey London, Wally Adamy, and Tyler, Alexa, and Lily London, as well as her sister, Marlene Wertheimer, and a host of nieces and nephews. A memorial gathering celebrating Roberta's life will be held on Saturday, June 13, 2026, at 1:30 p.m., followed by a service at 2:30 p.m. at the Forest Hills Memorial Park and Palm City Chapel, 2001 Southwest Murphy Road, Palm City, Florida, 34990. To share stories or send condolences, please visit www.foresthillspalmcityflorida.com. Posted online on June 5, 2026, published in Treasure Coast. Rosemary Bendekovitz Wilson. Rosemary Bendekovitz Wilson passed away on Monday, June 1, 2026, at the age of 89. She lived independently in her home until the end, and passed away as well as anyone can, in her own home, in her own bed, during the night. Rosemary was born in 1936 in Allentown, PA, to immigrant parents. In the 1950s and 1960s she modeled in New York City and in Europe, and later was a successful real estate agent in Florida. She married Albert T. Wilson III and had two children, Teddy and Alicia. Rosemary was passionate about conservative politics, the right to life, the arts, gardening, her pets and her children. She was a conservative firebrand and did not mince words, if you know, you know. Rosemary is survived by her children, Ted Wilson, Maria D. Wilson, of Fuquay Varina NC and Alicia Bosher, J. Bosher, of Vero Beach FL, three grandchildren, Christina Bosher in Campo, John, Aaron Bosher and Tristan Wilson, as well as two brothers, Joe and John Bendekovitz. Rosemary chose cremation and asked that no formal service be held for her, therefore services will be private. A mass intention at St. Helens Catholic Church will be offered on Sunday, July 19 at the 8:45 a.m. service. Given her love for her pets throughout her life, donations to the Humane Society of Vero Beach and Indian River County, https://hsvb.org, would be welcome. The family will host a memorial gathering to be announced at a later date. Otherwise, we would suggest that her friends offer up a heartfelt prayer, and that those other than her friends find a bit of forgiveness in their hearts. We expect that Rosemary will shortly be assisting St. Peter at the gates, raising funds for heaven and checking the conservative bona fides for all those seeking entrance. Posted online on June 6, 2026, published in Treasure Coast. Susan L. Erickson, 79, passed away May 31, 2026. Arrangements provided by All County Funeral Home and AMP, Crematory, Stewart. Posted online on June 1, 2026, published in Treasure Coast. Tamara Narodetsky, 94, passed away June 4, 2026. Arrangements provided by All County Funeral Home and AMP, Crematory, Stewart, Florida. Posted online on June 5, 2026, published in Treasure Coast. Sports Online. Vote for the Treasure Coast's best team during the 2025-26 school year. Backpacks have been placed in hibernation for a couple of months. But even with students being off from school for the sunny summer days, that doesn't mean it's time to move forward from the year that was. TC Palm is currently looking back at the Treasure Coast's top performers with the release of spring all-area teams. But here, we're going as far back as this past fall to examine the area's top program during the 2025-26 athletic calendar. Which team, pound for pound, was the best? We want to hear the answer from you as a poll was set up below. Voting ends at 12 p.m. Friday. Here are the area's 10 candidates. The Falcons earned state runner-up honors for the second year in a row. Their performance at the Class 3A state championship meet was the punctuation to a season that saw the team cruise to a District 14-3A title and the Region 7-3A crown. Behind new head coach Alec McIntyre, Jensen Beach finished with a 17-3 record. Six Falcons wrestlers qualified for states, more than any other area program. Of those six wrestlers, four notched top three placements in their respective weight class at the Class 2A state championships, leading to a fifth-place team finish. Jensen Beach had no trouble en route to the District 14-2A title and was the Region 4-2A runner-up, while also successfully capturing a district title in dual competition. The 2026 Tigers baseball team put together a year for the ages. County edged Dwyer to collect its first district title since 2022. Later, the team accomplished something it had not done 58 years, advanced to a state semifinal. After sweeping top-seeded Bloomingdale in the regional semifinals, the Tigers rallied from a 0-1 deficit to beat Lake Mineola in a best-of-three series in the Region 2-6A final. Their series comeback was highlighted by erasing a 9-1 deficit in the top of the 6th inning and 10-9 deficit in the 7th in Game 3. Martin County suffered an extra inning loss to Buchholz in a 6A semifinal to finish with a 24-8 record. Of all the teams on the list, this is the only program that brought home a state title. Pine continued its dynasty by capturing its fourth championship in the last 5 years thanks to a 2-0 victory over Canterbury in the Class 1A state title game. Finishing the season undefeated at 22-0-2, the Knights outscored their opponents by a 94-9 margin. The Pirates stood at 11-10 near the end of the regular season before using a blistering run to not only capture the program's first ever regional title, but also take home state runner-up honors. Following a sweep in the regional quarterfinals, St. Edward's took down top-seeded Geneva in the semifinals before avenging a district title loss to Brevard Heat in the region finals. The Pirates defeated Harvest Community in a 5-set thriller in a 1A semifinal before falling to Boca Raton Christian in the state championship match to finish at 19-2. Behind the play of a veteran group, the Eagles broke a drought that lasted for nearly a quarter of the century. The area's best girls basketball squad won the program's first regional title since 2002. Additionally, Centennial picked up its third consecutive district title while earning a top 10 ranking for much of the season. After bowing out in the 4A semifinals against eventual champion Doral Academy, the Eagles finished their campaign with a 23-7 record. The Spartans enjoyed a near-perfect fall, finishing the regular season with a 15-0-1 record. Somerset narrowly missed out on the District 12 championship, settling for runner-up honors. But the team bounced back with a strong showing at the FSA State Championships, taking third overall. Like Martin County, Vero Beach made the trip to Fort Myers. But unlike the Tigers, Vero returned to familiar grounds as the team earned its second state berth in the last 3 years. The team was carried by outstanding pitching, particularly at the top of its staff. Mix in a dangerous lineup from top to bottom and you have ingredients for the area's top-ranked team. Winning its third district title in a row, Vero Beach pummeled Fort Pierce Central before sweeping Harmony and Park Vista to win the Region 3-7A title. The team was beaten by Venice in a 7A semifinal to finish the year at 24-5. Ranked nationally among the very best teams in the country, Vero notched its fourth regional title in the last 5 seasons after beating Timber Creek, Dwyer, and Winter Park in the postseason via sweeps. The program remains undefeated in district tournaments as it defeated Vieira 4-1 for its fifth consecutive district championship. Vero Beach fell to St. Thomas Aquinas 3-2 in the 3A state semifinal to finish the season at 14-1. One miracle play from a state championship, Vero Beach put together the best football season the area has seen in years. The program more than met its preseason hype, dicing through opponents with a prolific offense that averaged nearly 42 points per game and a stingy defense that relinquished 14 points per game. The team had a stretch of 9 consecutive games of scoring at least 40 points. Vero Beach set the program mark for wins in a season, finishing at 14-1 and the 7A runner-up. The team won its first regional title in 27 years and reached its first state title game in 44 years. Vero also spent multiple weeks ranked at the top team in the state. Patrick Bernado is a sports reporter for Treasure Coast Newspapers. He can be reached at 772-985-9692, on X at @PatBernado or via email at bernado@gannett.com. San Antonio Spurs at New York Knicks. Odds, picks and predictions. The San Antonio Spurs and New York Knicks meet Monday for Game 3 of the NBA Finals. Tip-off from Madison Square Garden in New York, New York, is scheduled for 8:30 p.m. Eastern Time, ABC. Let's analyze NBA odds around the Spurs versus Knicks odds and make our expert NBA picks and predictions for the best bets. Best of 7 series, Knicks lead 2-0 after winning both games on the road with a 105-104 victory in Game 2 in San Antonio Friday after a 105-95 win in Game 1. The Knicks have now won 13 consecutive playoff games, the second longest win streak in NBA history. The Golden State Warriors won an NBA record 15 straight games to claim the 2017 NBA title. G. Michael Bridges and G. Jalen Brunson each posted 20 points and 6 assists, while Bridges had 6 boards, and Brunson had 5 rebounds while adding 5 steals. Spurs C Victor Wembanyama did his best to will his team to victory, posting a game-high 29 points with 9 rebounds, 4 blocks, 2 assists and 2 steals across 40 minutes. In the 13-game win streak, New York has won by an average of 21.0 points per game, PPG, the best margin of victory in NBA postseason history. The Knicks have shot 40.2% as a team on 443-pointer attempts in the 13-game win streak, becoming just the third team in NBA history to hit 40.2% or better on three-pointers in any 13-game playoff span. New York Knicks' F. Karl-Anthony Towns has managed

2-2 ATS in 7 postseason games, with the over going 3-2 in the past 5 outings at Message. The under is 4-3 in 7 postseason home games, however. Provided by FanDuel Sportsbook, access USA Today Sports Scores and Sports Betting Odds Hub for a full list. Lines last updated at 6:34 a.m. Eastern Time. Spurs Knicks for most recent updates, official NBA injury report. Spurs 112, Knicks 108. The Spurs, plus 110, are worth a look in Game 3, on the road in a must-have outing. It's hard to go against the Knicks, who have the amazing 13-game win streak. It's historic. But, San Antonio took down the defending NBA champs, and this series is anything but over if the Spurs find a way. Backing San Antonio plus 2.5, minus 115, makes very little sense. You're either all in, or you're out. While Game 2 was a one-point game, it's unlikely that the Spurs cover, but also lose the game. If you like San Antonio, go straight up for the better value. Pass. Over 216.5, minus 105, is the lean, but go with a half unit play at most. The over is 3-2 in the past 5 home playoff games for the Knicks, while the over has a 7-5 edge across the past 12 outings. For the Spurs, while the under is 2-0 in the first 2 games of the series, with just 99.5 PPG scored, the over has hit in 7 straight playoff road outings. For more sports betting picks and tips, check out sportsbookwire.com and BetFTW. 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Access more NBA coverage, Hoops Hype, Celtics Wire, Nets Wire, Rockets Wire, Sixers Wire, Thunder Wire, Warriors Wire, LeBron Wire, Rookie Wire, List Wire, TC Palm Spring All Area, Boys Tennis Best on the Treasure Coast. The Jensen Beach Boys Tennis Team ended a 6-year district title drought in 2025. With many of the same pieces still in place, the Falcons took things a step further in 2026. St. Lucie Online effort to change city charter could undo court order on black representation. Proposed changes to the Fort Pierce city charter would have all city commissioners and the mayor running for election citywide, putting an end to the current system of closed district elections. Indian River Online. Florida athletic director had inappropriate relationship with student. An Indian River County Middle School athletic director who had an inappropriate relationship with a student has been sentenced to serve time in prison, according to a news release. Mia Johnson, 42, was sentenced in federal court on June 5 to serve 10 years in federal prison, followed by 25 years of supervised release, according to a June 8 news release from the Indian River County Sheriff's Office. The case began in 2024 when the Sheriff's Office received a report of an inappropriate relationship between a middle school athletic director and a student, according to the release. Detectives and school officials started an investigation that spanned multiple states and resulted in federal criminal charges. The student said she had been in a year-long relationship with Johnson, who was serving as a middle school's athletic director, according to the release. After school district officials learned about the allegations, they removed Johnson from campus and terminated her employment. Detectives served a search warrant on Johnson's home, prompting her to leave the state and go to Kansas City, Missouri, according to the release. They determined criminal acts occurred across multiple states during travel with the girls' basketball team. The FBI joined detectives to find and arrest Johnson in Kansas City on federal charges of transportation of a minor with intent to engage in criminal sexual activity. Lori K. Blandford is a breaking news reporter with TC Palm. Email her at lori.blandford@tcpalm.com. Stewart Woman Eyes Zero Florida Forever Funds, becomes hero. Opinion. A beautiful lady, Louise Yeezer, just gave the people of Martin County a gift that will remain in perpetuity, almost $10 million in environmentally sensitive land. More people like Miss Yeezer must step up and preserve more environmentally sensitive land. This is a very wealthy county with many millionaires and billionaires. To my knowledge, Miss Yeezer is the first person in Martin County to do this. At the commission meeting,

0: She urged others to come forward and do the same, especially since the Florida legislature allocated $0 for the Florida Forever Fund. The 4.5 acres next to the East Fork Creek Preserve was slated to become a storage facility. The property surrounding the Hope Sound Scrub Preserve was slated to be townhomes and apartments. This land contained many endangered and protected species. The way the halfpenny sales tax was written, these extremely environmentally sensitive lands could not be purchased by the county. My hope is people will see the need to preserve more of old Florida to protect the plants and animals and the people from overdevelopment. Jeff Whitman, Hope Sound in April, my cardiologist, Dr. Christopher Trotter, informed me with professional severity that I needed to lose weight. At 218 pounds, I could hardly argue. At least 8 to 10 pounds had to go. I took him seriously. Over the next 2 months, I began a vigorous daily swimming program. On sunny Florida days, I swam laps. On rainy days, I used the elliptical. Before jumping in the pool, I often muttered half-jokingly, "Here you go, Dr. T, that's for you." I also reduced my portions, and the weight dropped steadily. On the day of my follow-up appointment, I stepped on the scale at 199.1 pounds, a 19-pound loss. Dr. Trotter entered the examination room dressed in medical scrubs, except for an imposing pair of Cordovan cowboy boots. He had a slight southern accent from somewhere in the Bible Belt. After the usual normal measurements, he checked my weight. His demeanor changed completely. 19 pounds in 2 months. "Man, how did you do it?" he asked triumphantly, standing up for a high five. "Doc," I told him, "it's you who made me do it. Every time I jumped into the pool I'd say, 'Here you go, Dr. T.'" He laughed, genuinely pleased. Then, tough Dr. T rolled his chair next to mine and asked, somewhat hesitantly, if I would object to saying a prayer together. He placed a comforting arm around my shoulder, took my hand and lowered his voice, "Lord, we thank you for Nick and the discipline you gave him, for the improvement in his health, and for this good report. Protect his heart and guide him ahead. Amen." What I remember most is the atmosphere, the Vero Medical Office, the cowboy boots and the peculiar tenderness of an American cardiologist thanking God because a stubborn patient had actually listened to him. Nick Liorescu, Vero Beach, Lake Okeechobee is more than a body of water, it is the beating heart of South Florida's ecosystem and a source of drinking water for millions. Yet this heart is failing. Each rainy season brings renewed fear. Toxic discharges will flow east and west into the St. Lucie and Caloosahatchee Rivers, spreading cyanobacteria that release liver and neurotoxins. These blooms are not just unsightly, they are dangerous to people, pets and wildlife. The causes are well known: decades of nutrient overload from agricultural runoff, wastewater and stormwater, weakened wetland buffers, and warming temperatures that supercharge algae growth. The result is a perfect storm of pollution and neglect. When the lake's water is released to prevent flooding, those toxins travel downstream, threatening coastal communities, tourism, and public health. We cannot continue treating this as a seasonal inconvenience. It is a systemic failure, one that demands full funding and completion of restoration projects like the Everglades Agricultural Area Reservoir, strict enforcement of nutrient limits and transparent monitoring of water quality. Prevention is always cheaper than cleanup, and the health of our residents should never be the price of delay. Florida deserves clean water, safe recreation, and a future where Lake Okeechobee is restored to life rather than feared for its discharge. The time for half measures has passed. Linda Lindquist, North Fort Myers. Regarding your article, "Arrests Accelerate After State Tightens Driver's License Rules," I see no problem tightening driver license restrictions on immigrants not here legally. We have already seen countless deaths occur nationwide, including in St. Lucie County, by non-English speaking immigrants. No undocumented immigrant has a right to be illegal, and I've heard it said 90% of asylum claims are proven to be bogus. It should be no surprise most arrestees are Hispanic, a larger faction of the 6.7 million illegal immigrants allowed in by the Biden administration. Simple arithmetic is not racial profiling. It should also not be shocking that most arrests for driving unlicensed are for illegal immigrants. If you are breaking one law, what's a few more? Hence, the basis of the broken windows theory. Many of these illegal immigrants are violent recidivist felons, so is a motor vehicle violation really going to intimidate them? The state tightening laws regarding licensing and renewals of illegal immigrants is public safety and common sense. Arrests exceeding population growth seems right given the large and sudden influx of illegal immigrants into our state. I am glad state law enforcement is required to assist U.S. immigration and customs enforcement. Normally, they do anyway, as with all federal law enforcement agencies. Gratefully, Florida is not a sanctuary state. I wonder if your writer would hold the same viewpoint if one of his family members were killed in a highway crash by a non-English-speaking illegal immigrant, as too many families have already experienced. Our country welcomes immigrants, but if they immigrate legally and assimilate, don't bring your abandoned country here with you, learn English and bring something else to the table besides a fork and a knife. Douglas Wren, Vero Beach Editor's Note, several fact-checking agencies, including Politico, say 20% to 30% of asylum claims have been granted since 2009, but experts said that does not mean that the remaining 70 to 80% of cases are invalid. So one of your letter writers didn't see the policeman being dragged backward down the steps of the Capitol on January 6, 2021? While being hit with a flagpole? Or the one pushed up against a marble pillar, being crushed? Or the clouds of bear spray all over? One policeman died. Did President Donald Trump see all this on TV, sitting in the White House? It was hard to miss the wooden gallows with a noose and the sign saying, "Hang Mike Pence." Trump has already pardoned all those convicted of crimes that day. And then he suggests taxpayers will have to pay them compensation? I remember him saying he was going to end the Ukraine war on his first day in office. Now he's started a war with Iran, who President Barack Obama and Secretary of State John Kerry negotiated an agreement with, to never make nuclear weapons. I've read Trump tore up that agreement the first time he became president. Why? Helen Frigo, Jensen Beach, join the conversation. TC Palm is committed to publishing a diversity of opinions. Email us at tcnletters@tcpalm.com. Letters are subject to editing, must not exceed 300 words and must include your name, address and a daytime phone number to confirm the letter is for publication. We only publish names and cities with the letters. Martin Online FDLE breaks glass, drags legal resident through it after rolling stop. A Florida Department of Law Enforcement agent smashed a legal resident's van window, dragged him through broken glass and pinned him face down on the ground as he wailed and bled from gashes, video shows. Florida restaurant serves steak, seafood, Italian on oceanfront patio lounging along the shoreline inside Hutchinson Shores Resort and Amp, Spa, Drift Kitchen and Amp, Bar manages to be both an unmistakable hotel and destination restaurant. Real Estate Online Palm Beach Design Board greenlights two-story house for North End. Sometimes, a few small tweaks can transform a good home design into one worthy of praise. That was the case with plans to replace a 1960s-era house at 142 Casa Bendita with a larger two-story home, which garnered the Architectural Commission's conditional approval during a recent meeting. It was the second time the board had reviewed the design for the Ocean Block cul-de-sac on the near north end. "I think it's vastly improved from the very first submittal," alternate commissioner Greg Tankersley said during the May 27th meeting. The only changes commissioners tied to their unanimous approval of the project were requests to have architect Michael Perry reduce the size of the house's front door and its surrounding coquina stone detailing, as well as to widen the window above the door. "I think it could be a knockout design. It's perfectly simple," Vice Chair Richard Salmon said of the design of the proposed 8,765 square foot house. In April, the board sent the project's designer, Michael Perry of MP Design and Amp Architecture, back to his Palm Beach drawing board. Commissioners during the April 29 meeting had ordered the height of the house to be lowered, and asked the design team to review and refine architectural details as well as the layout. The proposed house would replace a 7,165-square-foot Palm Beach Regency-style home built in 1962. Owner Robert Schaft bought the property in December for a recorded $16.93 million through a trust in his name. On the southeast corner of North County Road, the property was once part of long-gone Casa Bendita estate built in 1921. When the project returned to the board in May, the design team had shaved off about a foot and a half from height of the home's two-story section and replaced the proposed wooden front door with a brass and glass design. The house would have a C-shaped layout, with the central area featuring an outdoor courtyard and loggia. Its north portion would comprise two stories while the western and southern elevations would be one story. To improve the house's layout, Perry told commissioners, the courtyard and outdoor loggia were slightly expanded. The courtyard's loggia also was reworked, morphing from a three-arch design with a large central arch, to one with three equally sized arches. The home would also feature a fish-scale-style metal railing along the second story's balconies, Perry said. The driveway would have cast coral accents near the home's entrance and southwest motor court, according to the plans. The proposal's landscaping would include hedges throughout the property's perimeter, and four C-grape trees TP frame the entrance and driveway. While commissioners agreed that the proposed design was a marked improvement from the design presented in April, they said the front entrance and its coquina surrounding were overscaled.
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0: 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Obituaries: All Altagracia Medina, 83, passed away May 29, 2026. Arrangements provided by All County Funeral Home and AMP, Crematory, Stewart. Posted online on June 2, 2026. Published in Treasure Coast. Anthony, Tony, Stephen Cookta Sr. Anthony Stephen Cookta, 95 years of age, FT Pierce, Florida, passed away peacefully on May 23, 2026 in his home at Ocean Village, Florida, surrounded by family members. Tony Cookta was born on April 18, 1931 in Cleveland, Ohio to Stephen and Marion Cookta. He grew up in Belleville, Michigan and graduated from Belleville High School in 1949, where he was the captain of the football team. He married the love of his life, Mary Lee Virginia Schaefer, on September 17, 1949 in Belleville, Michigan, and shared a beautiful marriage of 72 years and AMP, raised a large and loving family blessed with 8 children, 17 grandchildren, and 10 great-grandchildren. Tony was a graduate of University of Michigan and a member of Pi Tau Sigma, Tau Beta Pi and Alpha Sigma Lambda. He worked as an engineer for 36 years and continued to climb the corporate ladder at Ford Motor Company, where he achieved the executive position of Advanced Engineering and Technology, including overseas assignments in Brazil and England. Tony was a devoted husband, father, grandfather, and great-grandfather who cherished every moment with his family. He was also known for his amazing qualities of strong faith, intelligence, patience, kindness, sense of humor, wisdom, work ethic, and his ability to adapt to many different circumstances. Tony and AMP, Mary Lee, traveled to nearly 100 countries, often spending time with family and friends around the world. he remained totally independent, active, and engaged with family well into the last few days of his life. Tony was preceded in death by his brother, Stephen Kukta, sister, Ann Martin, and sons, Tony Kukta Jr. Amp, Jeffrey Kukta, and Amp, his loving wife, Marilee Virginia Kukta. Tony Kukta is survived by their six children, Christine, Eileen, Bradley, Joanne, Michelle, and James, 17 grandchildren, 10 great-grandchildren, his sister Rosemary Itzman. In lieu of flowers, memorial contributions may be made to Treasure Coast Hospice in honor of a life well lived and a marriage that stood the test of time. A funeral service will be held on Wednesday, June 10 at 11 a.m., Notre Dame Catholic Church in F.T. Pierce, Florida. Arrangements are under the direction of Hazley Funeral Home, Fort Pierce. An online guest book may be signed at www.hazleyfuneralhome.com, posted online on May 29, 2026, published in Treasure Coast. Brian Warren, 51, passed away May 29, 2026. Arrangements provided by All County Funeral Home and AMP, Crematory, Stewart. Services on June 8, posted online on June 2, 2026, published in Treasure Coast. Charles Calvert Montgomery. Charles Calvert Montgomery, 1930-2026, Stewart engineer. Calvert Montgomery passed away on May 6. Cal was born in Miami in 1930, the youngest of five children of Wayne T. and Wilhelmina Montgomery. He had an energetic and exciting boyhood, excelled in sports, accompanied his father and uncles on snake-catching trips into the Everglades, could hold his weight with elders on a construction site, tended and rode his own horse, and more. He played point guard on the state champion Edison Red Raiders basketball team of 1949. After high school, Cal attended the University of Florida for engineering studies. He wed his Miami sweetheart Jean Escott after graduation in 1953, then went on to obtain a master's degree at UF. After military obligations at Eglin Air Force Base, Cal saw opportunity in Stewart. He and Jean and their firstborn moved here in 1959, where Cal joined the surveying-slash-engineering partnership of Joseph Greenlees and Ben Arbogast, later C. Calvert Montgomery and Associates. The firm became a leading consultancy serving the engineering needs of a growing community. Son Scott and son-in-law David Brown eventually joined the firm, along with longtime stalwarts Fred Jett and Arthur Speedy. Over the years, company projects included the major expansion of Martin Memorial Hospital, Whittam Field upgrades, South Fork High School, Jensen Beach High School, several elementary and middle schools, redesign of Langford Park, road and bridge projects, and numerous private projects. Cal continued working until late in his 80s, and took great pride in having participated in the county's rise from a small backwater to a vibrant on-the-map community away from the job. Cal was a devoted husband to Jean, and loving father to four children. He and Jean led the kids by their example of hard work, insistence on manners and learning, and Christian values. From their arrival in Stewart, they attended the First United Methodist Church. When kids' interest arose, he could instruct in the finer points of most spots, coaching youth baseball and basketball for many seasons, as well as pastimes like water skiing, usually behind his self-built cruiser, fishing, and all manner of skilled carpentry and landscaping. For leisure, they retreated for brief summer vacations to the extended family's cabin in the mountains of North Carolina. Jean passed away in June 2025. Cal is survived by sons Brent, Terry, of Vero Beach, Scott, Kim, of Stewart, Craig, Michelle, of Tampa, and daughter Ann Brown, David, of Stewart. Also survived by eight grandchildren and one great-grandchild. Cal also leaves a tight-knit group of now-seasoned nephews, nieces, and their spouses, who held him in the highest regard. Burial was at Fernhill Gardens on May 16 in a private graveside service. The family requests those so inspired to make donations to the Alzheimer's Association of America, posted online on May 29, 2026, published in Treasure Coast. Charles Whitten, 84, passed away June 6, 2026. Arrangements provided by All County Funeral Home and AMP, Crematory, Stewart. Posted online on June 7, 2026. Published in Treasure Coast. Edward Stanton Maxey, Jr. Edward Stanton Maxey, Jr., 74, passed away on May 16 from complications of pneumonia due to Alzheimer's disease. He was a longtime resident of Stewart, moving here in 1956. He earned his GED in the mid-70s. He worked for the city of Stewart at the water treatment plant and later for Martin County in mosquito control. For a time, he was president of the local municipal workers' union. He achieved his student pilot license. He took great pleasure and pride in being a long-standing member of the Stewart Community Concert Band, playing the trombone. He was a Christian and attended various churches. He loved his dog, Sparky, sailing, his music and the Lord. Arrangements were made by All County Funeral Home. Posted online on May 29, 2026. Published in Treasure Coast. Harold O'Flaherty, 85, passed away May 17, 2026. Arrangements provided by services on June 13, 12 p.m. at First Baptist Church of Vero Beach on 16th Avenue. With a reception to follow. Posted online on June 1, 2026. Published in Treasure Coast. James Jim Martin Bennett. James Jim Martin Bennett, aged 80, passed away peacefully of natural causes on May 25, 2026, in Fort Pierce, Florida. Jim was born on March 2, 1946, in Paris, Illinois, and grew up in Chrisman, Illinois. He was a proud veteran who honorably served his country in the United States Army. Following his military service, Jim built a distinguished career as a business consultant and advisor, widely respected for his dedication to Northwest Indiana. Jim spent many meaningful years living in Chesterton, Indiana, and Union Pier, Michigan, before moving to Fort Pierce, Florida. A man of immense energy, generosity, and service, Jim left a lasting mark on every community he called home. Simultaneous celebrations of life will take place Saturday, June 6, from 3:00-5:00 p.m. at both the American Legion Post 40 in Fort Pierce, Florida and the St. Joseph Benton Harbor Elks Lodge No. 541 in Benton Harbor, MI. A future service will be held in Paris, Illinois. Arrangements are under the direction of Hazley Funeral Home, Fort Pierce, Florida. For service details and full obituary, please visit www.hazleyfuneralhome.com. Posted online on June 4, 2026. Published in Treasure Coast. Jeffrey E. Futch. It is with great sadness that we announce the passing of Jeffrey E. Futch, 68, of Sebring, Florida, beloved husband, father, grandfather, family member, and friend. Jeff passed away on May 22, 2026, at the age of 68, leaving behind a legacy of love, strength, faith, and kindness that will be cherished by all who knew him. A celebration of life will be held on June 20 at 4 p.m., at Bible Fellowship Church, 3750 Hammock Road, Sebring, Florida, 33872. A reception will immediately follow at the Country Club of Sebring, Albatross, 4800 Haw Branch Road, Sebring, Florida, 33875. Family and friends are invited to join in honoring and celebrating Jeff's life. Posted online on June 4, 2026. Published in Treasure Coast. John Seaman, 72, passed away June 3, 2026. 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Posted online on June 5, 2026. Published in Treasure Coast. Catherine Kitty Barber Sutro. Catherine Kitty Barber Sutro died peacefully at her home in Vero Beach, Florida, on May 14, 2026. She was born on February 1, 1945, in New York City to Martha B. and W. Stanton Barber, and was the youngest of their three daughters by 9 years. Her childhood was spent in Morristown, New Jersey, and East Hampton, New York. Kitty was a spirited tomboy, athletic from an early age and always able to hold her own. She graduated from the Master's School in Dobbs Ferry, New York, and Bennett Junior College in Millbrook, New York. Kitty demonstrated remarkable athletic ability throughout her life. As a young girl through high school, She was an accomplished equestrian who competed in numerous regional jumping events. In her teens and early adulthood, she developed a passion for both tennis and golf, excelling at each. Her father took immense pride in her proficiency on the golf course. Golf and tennis remained central to Kitty's life, and she became club champion in both sports at multiple clubs while maintaining a low single-digit golf handicap. She was a member at Maidstone Club, Belmead Country Club, and John's Island Club. Kitty was funny, quick-witted, and fiercely competitive, whether in sports, cards, or games. She appreciated beauty, elegance, and the finer things in life, and she took enormous pride in her home and everything in it. Guests quickly learned that ignoring Kitty's household rules carried a fair chance of provoking her wrath. Fortunately for her beloved cats, Dottie and Charlie, the rules did not apply. Kitty collected penguin figurines and enjoyed an occasional glass of white wine. Her love for her sisters, Sue and Joni, and travel yielded many trips over the years. Kitty loved snow skiing and gambling and spent many happy weeks with Joni in Snowmasco, along with several lively trips to Las Vegas. In later years, she especially enjoyed Mediterranean cruises, including a cherished seaborne voyage with Sue and Joni. Kitty was married to Ogden H. Sutro for a time, and together they had their one and only son, Andrew, whom Kitty adored beyond measure. He was the center of her universe. When Andrew passed away unexpectedly in 2010, Kitty donated funds to the Cleveland Clinic Scully Welch Cancer Center in Vero Beach, Florida, to create a courtyard in his memory and honor, which is named Andrew's Garden. She maintained a close bond and connection to her daughter-in-law, Leslie, and her two granddaughters, Madeline and Mackenzie, who referred to Kitty as their G-Ma. Memories of visits to the beach, unending swims in Kitty's pool, and a toy box that Kitty purchased and made sure contained various toys, books, and activities for whenever her grandchildren visited will forever lace their hearts. During her adult years, Kitty lived in New York City, Nashville, Tennessee, and Vero Beach, Florida. Until recently, she spent every summer in East Hampton, New York. Kitty was preceded in death by her parents, Stanton and Rusty Barber, and her sister, Joan Barber Gray. She is survived by her sister, Suzanne Barber Bullock, her daughter-in-law, Leslie K. Sutro, her two granddaughters, Madeline and Mackenzie Sutro, and several beloved nieces and nephews. The family is deeply grateful to Jenny Knutson for the compassionate care and friendship she provided to Kitty during the last several years of her life. Jenny, together with the wonderful team she assembled, made it possible for Kitty to remain comfortable in the home she loved, surrounded by dignity, warmth, and grace. Kitty will be buried at Cedar Lawn Cemetery in East Hampton, and a memorial service will be held at a later date. In lieu of flowers, the family asks that donations be made to the Animal Rescue Fund of the Hamptons Incorporated and the Humane Society of Vero Beach and AMP, Indian River County. Arrangements by Strunk Funeral Homes and AMP, Crematory, Vero Beach, Florida. A guest book is available at www.strunkfuneralhome.com, posted online on May 28, 2026, published in Treasure Coast. Kathleen F. Henderson, 85, passed away June 4, 2026. 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Mamie Bebby Williams, 85, Pastor Mamie Bebby Williams peacefully entered eternal rest on May 15, 2026, in Vero Beach, Florida. Born on December 20, 1940, Mamie lived a full and meaningful life. A memorial service to honor her life will be held on June 6, 2026, at 12 noon at Macedonia Baptist Church, located at 4360 30th Avenue, Vero Beach, Florida. 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Posted online on June 2, 2026, published in Treasure Coast. Marguerite Brady Turcuse, 58, passed away May 26, 2026. 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Patricia J. Bean, 84, passed away May 31, 2026. 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Roberta Lynn London. Roberta Lynn London, 90, of Palm City, Florida, passed away on February 26, 2026. Known by many as Bobby, Roberta was born in Brooklyn, New York on February 6, 1936, to Morris and Dora Ratson. She grew up in Brooklyn and Queens, New York, graduating from Forest Hills High School and Queens College, where she majored in psychology. She married her former husband, the late Lawrence London, in 1956, and they raised three children in Westbury and Great Neck, New York, before he passed away in 1987. While in Westbury, Roberta was deeply involved in the community, local education, and local politics. She began making films with Westbury teenagers as part of the Narcotics Education Workshop, NEW, in the 70s, and later produced several educational films about suburban life, education, and parent-child and husband-wife relationships that would be distributed to colleges and universities. In Great Neck, she would go on to develop and produce a 10-part television series called The Sporting Life that went behind the scenes in the lives of such athletes as jockey Angel Cordero, tennis star Martina Navratilova, football lineman George Stark, and pitcher Jim Catfish Hunter. Narrated by pitcher-turned-broadcaster Jim Palmer, the series aired on public television in 1985. In the years that followed, Roberta ventured into a new life in New York City, then Westchester County, and finally, in Palm City, Florida, with her partner, collaborator, and husband, Don Blauvelt. During that time, she would cook magnificent meals in several unique and fabulous New York City apartments, ride a Harley-Davidson, learn to fly fish and shoot skeet, and continue to pursue a lifelong passion for film and video. Don introduced her to the Apple Lisa personal computer, and she was forever hooked. In Florida, Roberta spent many years working for the Heart and Family Health Institute of Port St. Lucie as the Director of Marketing, Director of Medical Imaging, and member of the leadership team. She cherished her roles at HFHI and loved being part of the local medical community. Roberta never strayed far from the camera, though, and in her later years she became an avid and award-winning floral and wildlife photographer. Her work celebrated the beauty, uniqueness, humor, joy, and peace to be found in nature, and she thrilled in sharing her art with others. Roberta is survived by her husband, Donald P. Blauvelt of Palm City, Florida, her children, and their spouses, Joshua and Madeline London of Huntington Bay, New York, Jenny and Walter Adamy of Melbourne, Florida, and Matthew and Nancy London of Dix Hills, New York. She is also survived by her grandchildren, Joey London, Wally Adamy, and Tyler, Alexa, and Lily London, as well as her sister, Marlene Wertheimer, and a host of nieces and nephews. A memorial gathering celebrating Roberta's life will be held on Saturday, June 13, 2026, at 1:30 p.m., followed by a service at 2:30 p.m. at the Forest Hills Memorial Park and Palm City Chapel, 2001 Southwest Murphy Road, Palm City, Florida, 34990. To share stories or send condolences, please visit www.foresthillspalmcityflorida.com. Posted online on June 5, 2026, published in Treasure Coast. Rosemary Bendekov Eats Wilson. Rosemary Bendekov Eats Wilson passed away on Monday, June 1, 2026, at the age of 89. She lived independently in her home until the end, and passed away, as well as anyone can, in her own home, in her own bed, during the night. Rosemary was born in 1936 in Allentown, PA, to immigrant parents. In the 1950s and 1960s she modeled in New York City and in Europe, and later was a successful real estate agent in Florida. She married Albert T. Wilson III and had two children, Teddy and Alicia. Rosemary was passionate about conservative politics, the right to life, the arts, gardening, her pets and her children. She was a conservative firebrand and did not mince words, if you know, you know. Rosemary is survived by her children, Ted Wilson, Maria D. Wilson, of Fuquay Arena NC and Alicia Bosher, J. Bosher, of Vero Beach FL, three grandchildren, Christina Bosher in Campo, John Aaron Bosher and Tristan Wilson, as well as two brothers, Joe and John Bendekovitz. Rosemary chose cremation and asked that no formal service be held for her, therefore services will be private. A mass intention at St. Helens Catholic Church will be offered on Sunday, July 19 at the 8:45 a.m. service. Given her love for her pets throughout her life, donations to the Humane Society of Vero Beach and Indian River County, https://hsvb.org, would be welcome. The family will host a memorial gathering to be announced at a later date. Otherwise, we would suggest that her friends offer up a heartfelt prayer, and that those other than her friends find a bit of forgiveness in their hearts. We expect that Rosemary will shortly be assisting St. Peter at the gates, raising funds for heaven and checking the conservative bona fides for all those seeking entrance. Posted online on June 6, 2026, published in Treasure Coast. Susan L. Erickson, 79, passed away May 31, 2026. 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Tamara Narodetsky, 94, passed away June 4, 2026. Arrangements provided by All County Funeral Home and AMP, Crematory, Stewart, Florida. Posted online on June 5, 2026, published in Treasure Coast. 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New head coach, new number one player, same result. St. Lucie Online. 3 St. Lucie County restaurants get perfect scores, 3 fail inspection. You can use the database to search by county or by restaurant name. Florida's restaurant owners are not required to post restaurant inspection results where guests can see them. So every week, we provide that information for you. Florida Cafe and Donut Shop opens in historic 1953 Shell Bazaar Plaza, an iconic Port St. Lucie attraction with a gift shop, dog groomer, and honey store has added a donut shop and cafe. Gator Glazed Donuts and AMP Cafe opened in May adjacent to the Big Pink Shell Bazaar building on US 1, with the two buildings connected by an archway. Indian River Online. $10.5 million riverfront Florida mansion tops Treasure Coast sales. A Martin County waterfront home sold for $10.5 million, making it the most expensive sold on the Treasure Coast in May. The home at 18941 Southeast Reach Island Lane, built on the tip of a peninsula in the Islands of Jupiter neighborhood, previously sold for $9.7 million in October 2024. The property's 500 feet of water frontage offers a sweeping view of the bifurcating Loxahatchee River. This truly is one of the finest waterfront properties in our area, according to its listing on Redfin. Views to the pool with spa, summer kitchen with bar, dock with two lifts, professional landscaping, and expansive backyard with endless artificial turf all define a dream-like setting for a family retreat, the listing said. Here are the 15 most expensive home sales, 5 each in Indian River, St. Lucie, and Martin counties, based on market listing service data as of June 4. Jack Randall is TC Palms economy and real estate reporter. You can reach him at jack.randall@tcpalm.com. 2. Indian River County restaurants get perfect scores, 1 fails. You can use the database to search by county or by restaurant name. Florida's restaurant owners are not required to post restaurant inspection results where guests can see them. So every week, we provide that information for you. Florida land can be saved from development by covenants. Opinion. I found Lawrence Reisman's initial lengthy discussion of the unique Tozur Hearn property to be most interesting. Here's my story associated with preserving land. In 1986, when my late husband and I moved from Gasparilla Island on Florida's west coast to Camden, Maine, we began looking for a place to take our dog for a romp in the woods. We found the ideal spot about a half hour's drive inland in 30 acres of what then was considered low-value cutover woods located in the small rural farming community of Searsmont. Part of the property bordered the St. George River that meandered from Lake St. George, east of Augusta, south to Thomaston, Maine, on the coast. As soon as the ink dried on the deed of title, we put up no trespassing signs because this was now our property solely for our use with no thought to the future or the local people who for generations had enjoyed walking in those woods. 2 years later, we attended our first meeting of a new organization, Coastal Mountains Land Trust, which was based in Camden. Within a year, we learned about another new organization, George's River Land Trust. Although land trusts had been around for a period of time, the mid-1980s was the start of a real movement to preserve land from development and yet keep it viable and open for the public's use. Because of the location of our property, GRLT was the appropriate organization with which to begin a conversation. With their help, we structured protective covenants that dictated how the land could and how it could not be used. Outside of the small weekend log cabin we built, the covenants restricted development. They also restricted subdivision, logging, mining and a number of other activities we felt were undesirable uses for the property. Once we began a relationship with GRLT and had the covenants in place, we took down all of the no trespassing signs and welcomed back those who had walked on this land for generations and who had loved it as we now did. In time, we purchased a number of other land parcels contiguous to the original 30 acres. With each unique purchase, the land trust assisted us in developing appropriate restrictive covenants. Slowly, we began deeding the various parcels to the land trust. After I was widowed, I finally deeded the last part of the original 30-acre parcel to the land trust, at which time I also relinquished my life tenancy on that property. The 165-acre Gibson Preserve, with its 4 miles of award-winning trails, is now viewed as a model of one way to preserve land for the future. Around the time we were purchasing land in Maine and developing what would become Gibson Preserve, a land trust movement was forming in Columbia County in New York State. The head of that land trust, Ken Grudens, helped my stepdaughter craft appropriate covenants on her dairy beef farm that had been in the family. In 2004, Ken moved to Vero Beach to take over the leadership of Indian River Land Trust. Even though Ken's organization may be restricted to properties located in Indian River County, his extensive knowledge could be informative for the potential possibilities of ways to protect the future of the Herntozur homestead. Other organizations that could also come into the mix, if only as holders of protective covenants, might be the St. Lucie Audubon Society as well as Pelican Island Audubon Society. The members of the Adams family in St. Lucie County have also put a considerable amount of their property under restrictive covenants so it will never grow houses. For them, there is the satisfaction of knowing that what Bud Adams created will never change. In addition, there were also considerable tax benefits involved in those transactions. Properly crafted, Mr. Hearn might also find land covenants a way to preserve his land and get tax benefits prior to an actual sale of his property if he wants to relinquish ownership during his lifetime. Since it is true that when it comes to land we cannot take it with us when we reach the end of our days, by bringing together various local organizations that have a history as well as knowledge in the field of land protection and preservation, Bill Hearn may find the answer to his concerns that Reisman addressed so well. Elizabeth K. Gibson lives on Hutchinson Island in St. Lucie County. Florida landowner hopes sunset doesn't fall on personal bird preserve. A 14-acre family property west of US 1, north of Fort Pierce is on the market, and its future matters because of where it sits, surrounded on three sides by St. Lucie County's 297-acre Indrio Savannas Preserve. The land, the Tozur Hearn homestead in the family since the 1960s, includes a 6-acre lake, 4 homes, native vegetation, and habitat used by birds and other wildlife. The question now is not tied to a public hearing or proposed development plan. Instead, it is whether the property will be bought by someone who keeps its natural character intact. Owner Bill Hearn, who has had the property listed for 3 years, says he wants a buyer who would preserve the scenery and wildlife he and his wife have cultivated over decades. Surrounded on three sides by St. Lucie County's Indrio Savannas Preserve, the homestead includes the 4 homes, lake with nesting islands and trees and about 2 acres on US 1 with an income-producing billboard. Realtor Nextover has it listed for $4.25 million. The property is a rare mix of old Florida landscape, wildlife habitat and local history. Hearn calls it nature's airport, saying birds, including sandhill cranes seen nesting on the lake's island eagles and wood ducks use the area. The land has oaks, cypress trees, palms and native plants. Because it connects so closely with the surrounding preserve, keeping the site intact could help maintain habitat continuity for wildlife already using the area. Hearn said he hopes the property is sold to good stewards who would preserve the scenery and wildlife rather than redevelop it. That's important given the broader growth pressures nearby, including apartments on the historic Benny Homestead along nearby Indrio Road and the proposed Bucky East Travel Station and thousands of homes on Indrio at Interstate 95. While there are no development plans for the Tozur Hearn property, the location next to protected land is a major reason preservation would matter locally. Changes on the parcel could affect one of the more natural stretches remaining in this part of northern St. Lucie County. The main house is a three-story home, reminiscent of cabins found in North Carolina or Georgia, overlooking the lake and preserve. The ground floor once housed the Hearn's printing business, which closed in 2017, Hearn said. Three older homes are also on the property. Hearn rents them out. That potential revenue combined with US 1 frontage and its billboard, which produces income, could make it easier for a future owner to keep the property private and respect nature without changing its overall footprint. The property has been in the family since the early 1960s, Hearn said. It is tied to Jack and Mildred Tozur, Hearn's in-laws, who built off what's now called Tozur Road, an abandoned section of an older route that now meets US 1 in two places. Two of the smaller rentals were moved there in the late 1980s after St. Lucie County began buying homes and lots in Ridgehaven Estates for its airport expansion. The homestead was a place where the three successful Hearn children, including Ed Hearn, a catcher on the New York Mets 1986 World Championship team, played and toiled the soil as children and young adults. That gives the site a local history component in addition to its environmental value. Stover said the property would be well suited as a private estate, but I think it would be wonderful to see non-profit environmental or history-focused groups could work with potentially government partners to preserve it, maybe expanding the preserve. That would satisfy Hearn's efforts to find a buyer who would keep the land's privacy, habitat, and character intact, especially because properties with this mix of natural setting and seclusion are increasingly hard to find on the Treasure Coast. This story was created by Lawrence Reisman, larry.reisman@tcpalm.com, with the assistance of artificial intelligence, AI. Journalists were involved in every step of the information gathering, review, editing and publishing process. Learn more at cm.usatoday.com/ethical-conduct. Martin Online. For Martin County restaurants get perfect scores, 1 closed, 1 fails. You can use the database to search by county or by restaurant name. Florida's restaurant owners are not required to post restaurant inspection results where guests can see them. So every week, we provide that information for you. Florida man pulled through broken glass during FDLE, ICE arrest. What started with an early morning traffic stop in a Treasure Coast residential neighborhood ended in law enforcement breaking a legal resident's van window and dragging him through broken glass. Florida Department of Law Enforcement agents suspected the man was an undocumented immigrant. However, court records show the Stewart resident and roofer has lived in the United States for 18 years under a work permit and pending asylum case. In that time, he has built a business and paid off his house, he told TC Palm. Here are 5 takeaways from TC Palm's investigation. Jack Lemnus is a TC Palm Enterprise reporter. Contact him at jack.lemnus@tcpalm.com, 772-409-1345, or follow him on X at Jack Lemnus. Update on Florida homeless family of child with autism, cerebral palsy. Editor's note: this is the second in a series of articles TC Palm plans to publish about one family's journey through homelessness to home again. When Gabby King and fiancé Dorsey Dubois wake up every morning in their rented Fort Pierce townhouse, they still expect to see the nylon walls of their tent.

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1: 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Obituaries: All Altagracia Medina, 83, passed away May 29, 2026. 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Posted online on June 2, 2026. Published in Treasure Coast. Anthony, Tony, Stephen Cookta Sr. Anthony Stephen Cookta, 95 years of age, /FT Pierce, Florida, passed away peacefully on May 23, 2026 in his home at Ocean Village, Florida, surrounded by family members. Tony Cookta was born on April 18, 1931 in Cleveland, Ohio to Stephen and Marion Cookta. He grew up in Belleville, Michigan and graduated from Belleville High School in 1949, where he was the captain of the football team. He married the love of his life, Mary Lee Virginia Schaefer, on September 17, 1949 in Belleville, Michigan, and shared a beautiful marriage of 72 years and AMP, raised a large and loving family blessed with 8 children, 17 grandchildren, and 10 great-grandchildren. Tony was a graduate of University of Michigan and a member of Pi Tau Sigma, Tau Beta Pi and Alpha Sigma Lambda. He worked as an engineer for 36 years and continued to climb the corporate ladder at Ford Motor Company, where he achieved the executive position of Advanced Engineering and Technology, including overseas assignments in Brazil and England. Tony was a devoted husband, father, grandfather, and great-grandfather who cherished every moment with his family. He was also known for his amazing qualities of strong faith, intelligence, patience, kindness, sense of humor, wisdom, work ethic, and his ability to adapt to many different circumstances. Tony and AMP, Mary Lee, traveled to nearly 100 countries, often spending time with family and friends around the world. He remained totally independent, active, and engaged with family well into the last few days of his life. Tony was preceded in death by his brother, Stephen Cookta, sister, Ann Martin, and sons, Tony Cookta Jr. AMP, Jeffrey Cookta, and AMP, his loving wife, Mary Lee Virginia Cookta. Tony Cookta is survived by their 6 children, Christine, Eileen, Bradley, Joanne, Michelle, and James, 17 grandchildren, 10 great-grandchildren, his sister Rosemary Itzman. In lieu of flowers, memorial contributions may be made to Treasure Coast Hospice in honor of a life well lived and a marriage that stood the test of time. A funeral service will be held on Wednesday, June 10 at 11 a.m., Notre Dame Catholic Church in FT Pierce, Florida. Arrangements are under the direction of Hazley Funeral Home, Fort Pierce. An online guest book may be signed at www.hazleyfuneralhome.com. Posted online on May 29, 2026. Published in Treasure Coast. Brian Warren, 51, passed away May 29, 2026. Arrangements provided by All County Funeral Home and AMP, Crematory, Stewart. Services on June 8, posted online on June 2, 2026. Published in Treasure Coast. Charles Calvert Montgomery. Charles Calvert Montgomery, 1930-2026, Stewart engineer. Calvert Montgomery passed away on May 6. Cal was born in Miami in 1930, the youngest of 5 children of Wayne T. and Wilhelmina Montgomery. He had an energetic and exciting boyhood, excelled in sports, accompanied his father and uncles on snake-catching trips into the Everglades, could hold his weight with elders on a construction site, tended and rode his own horse, and more. He played point guard on the state champion Edison Red Raiders basketball team of 1949. After high school, Cal attended the University of Florida for engineering studies. He wed his Miami sweetheart Jean Escott after graduation in 1953, then went on to obtain a master's degree at UF. After military obligations at Eglin Air Force Base, Cal saw opportunity in Stuart. He and Jean and their firstborn moved here in 1959, where Cal joined the surveying/engineering partnership of Joseph Greenlees and Ben Arbogast, later C. Calvert Montgomery and Associates. The firm became a leading consultancy serving the engineering needs of a growing community. Son Scott and son-in-law David Brown eventually joined the firm, along with longtime stalwarts Fred Jett and Arthur Speedy. Over the years, company projects included the major expansion of Martin Memorial Hospital, Whittem Field upgrades, South Fork High School, Jensen Beach High School, several elementary and middle schools, redesign of Langford Park, road and bridge projects, and numerous private projects. Cal continued working until late in his 80s, and took great pride in having participated in the county's rise from a small backwater to a vibrant on-the-map community away from the job. Cal was a devoted husband to Jean, and loving father to four children. He and Jean led the kids by their example of hard work, insistence on manners and learning, and Christian values. From their arrival in Stuart, they attended the First United Methodist Church. When kids' interest arose, he could instruct in the finer points of most spots, coaching youth baseball and basketball for many seasons, as well as pastimes like water skiing, usually behind his self-built cruiser, fishing, and all manner of skilled carpentry and landscaping. For leisure, they retreated for brief summer vacations to the extended family's cabin in the mountains of North Carolina. Jean passed away in June, 2025. Cal is survived by sons Brent, Terry, of Vero Beach, Scott, Kim, of Stuart, Craig, Michelle, of Tampa, and daughter Anne Brown, David, of Stuart. Also survived by eight grandchildren and one great-grandchild. Cal also leaves a tight-knit group of now-seasoned nephews, nieces, and their spouses, who held him in the highest regard. Burial was at Fernhill Gardens on May 16 in a private graveside service. The family requests those so inspired to make donations to the Alzheimer's Association of America posted online on May 29, 2026, published in Treasure Coast. Charles Whitten, 84, passed away June 6, 2026. Arrangements provided by All County Funeral Home and AMP, Crematory, Stuart. Posted online on June 7, 2026, published in Treasure Coast. Edward Stanton Maxey, Jr. Edward Stanton Maxey, Jr., 74, passed away on May 16 from complications of pneumonia due to Alzheimer's disease. He was a longtime resident of Stuart, moving here in 1956. He earned his GED in the mid-70s. He worked for the city of Stuart at the water treatment plant and later for Martin County in mosquito control. For a time, he was president of the local municipal workers union. He achieved his student pilot license. He took great pleasure and pride in being a long-standing member of the Stuart Community Concert Band, playing the trombone. He was a Christian and attended various churches. He loved his dog, Sparky, sailing, his music and the Lord. Arrangements were made by All County Funeral Home. Posted online on May 29, 2026, published in Treasure Coast. Harold O'Flaherty, 85, passed away May 17, 2026. Arrangements provided by services on June 13, 12 p.m. at First Baptist Church of Vero Beach on 16th Avenue. With a reception to follow. Posted online on June 1, 2026, published in Treasure Coast. James Jim Martin Bennett. James Jim Martin Bennett, aged 80, passed away peacefully of natural causes on May 25, 2026, in Fort Pierce, Florida. Jim was born on March 2, 1946, in Paris, Illinois, and grew up in Chrisman, Illinois. He was a proud veteran who honorably served his country in the United States Army. Following his military service, Jim built a distinguished career as a business consultant and advisor, widely respected for his dedication to Northwest Indiana. Jim spent many meaningful years living in Chesterton, Indiana, and Union Pier, Michigan, before moving to Fort Pierce, Florida. A man of immense energy, generosity, and service, Jim left a lasting mark on every community he called home. Simultaneous celebrations of life will take place Saturday, June 6, from 3:00 p.m. at both the American Legion Post 40 in Fort Pierce, Florida and the St. Joseph Benton Harbor Elks Lodge No. 541 in Benton Harbor, MI. A future service will be held in Paris, Illinois. Arrangements are under the direction of Hazley Funeral Home, Fort Pierce, Florida. For service details and full obituary, please visit www.hazleyfuneralhome.com. Posted online on June 4, 2026, published in Treasure Coast, Jeffrey E. Futch. It is with great sadness that we announce the passing of Jeffrey E. Futch, 68, of Sebring, Florida, beloved husband, father, grandfather, family member, and friend. Jeff passed away on May 22, 2026, at the age of 68, leaving behind a legacy of love, strength, faith, and kindness that will be cherished by all who knew him. A celebration of life will be held on June 20 at 4 p.m., at Bible Fellowship Church, 3750 Hammock Road, Sebring, Florida, 33872. A reception will immediately follow at the Country Club of Sebring, Albatross, 4800 Haw Branch Road, Sebring, Florida, 33875. Family and friends are invited to join in honoring and celebrating Jeff's life. Posted online on June 4, 2026, published in Treasure Coast, John Mahone Kellogg, Jr. John Mahone Kellogg Jr., known to all as Jack, beloved husband, father, and grandfather, passed away peacefully at home on June 5, 2026, at the age of 96. Born in Philadelphia, Pennsylvania, Jack faced profound loss early in life. His mother, Isabel, passed away when he was just 10, and his father, John Sr., when he was 13. The resilience he forged in those formative years shaped the quiet strength that would define him throughout his life. Jack was a graduate of Germantown Friends School and Ryder College. He answered his country's call during the Korean War, earning his commission through Officer Candidate School and serving honorably as a second lieutenant in the United States Army. After his service, he returned home and built a life grounded in love, loyalty, friendship, and purpose. In 1955, he married Ann Lee Willett, and together they raised their family in Ambler and Spring House, Pennsylvania. This past year, Jack and Ann celebrated their 70th wedding anniversary. Jack enjoyed a distinguished career in banking at Provident National Bank, where he worked until his retirement in 1992, a tenure marked by the same steadiness and integrity that characterized everything he did. Beyond his professional life, Jack was a devoted presence in his community in every sense. He served as president of the Rotary Club, giving his time and leadership to causes larger than himself. And for those who knew him at the Maple Glen Tavern, he was simply the general, a title that spoke to his natural authority, his warmth, and the way he made everyone around him feel at ease. Sports were a constant thread throughout Jack's life. He quarterbacked the football team at Germantown Friends School, played basketball on his bank's team, and competed in volleyball at the Maple Glen Tavern. A lifelong Philadelphia Eagles fan, he held season tickets and never wavered in his loyalty to his team. He also had a quieter competitive streak. Jack did the daily crossword puzzle in pen. An avid tennis player and casual golfer, Jack found great joy in sport and competition well into his later years. For decades, summers meant Nantucket. The island held a special place in his heart. As an active member of the Nantucket Yacht Club, Jack's devotion to tennis left a lasting mark on the club and its community. He was a two-time recipient of the House Service Bowl, awarded to the person who has done the most for tennis, and received both the Good Sport Award, given to the player who is consistently a good sport, never complains, and is always fun to be with, and the Duncan Terry Sutphin Memorial Trophy for men's tennis sportsmanship and love of the game. Perhaps the most enduring tribute came when the Nantucket Yacht Club established the Jack Kellogg Society, honoring active tennis players over the age of 80. Jack himself played until the age of 94, a testament to his passion, his grit, and his unshakable love of the game. In 2005, he and Ann made their home in Vero Beach, Florida, where he spent his final years. Jack is survived by his wife, Ann Willett Kellogg, his three children, John, Sandy, and Dan, and his wife Patty, and seven grandchildren, Sam, Jim, Matthew, Mark, Julie, Alice, and Elizabeth. He was preceded in death by his parents, Isabel and John Mahone Kellogg Sr. Jack Kellogg lived 96 years with grace, grit, and genuine warmth. He will be deeply missed by all who had the privilege of knowing him. In lieu of flowers, donations may be sent to the Sheriff's Youth Ranch Barbecue, 4055 41st Avenue, Vero Beach, Florida, 32960. Posted online on June 9, 2026, published in Treasure Coast. John Seaman, 72, passed away June 3, 2026. 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Posted online on June 5, 2026, published in Treasure Coast. Kathleen F. Henderson, 85, passed away June 4, 2026. Arrangements provided by All County Funeral Home and AMP, Crematory, Stewart. Posted online on June 7, 2026, published in Treasure Coast. Mamie Bebby Williams, 85, Pastor Mamie Bebby Williams peacefully entered eternal rest on May 15, 2026, in Vero Beach, Florida. Born on December 20, 1940, Mamie lived a full and meaningful life. A memorial service to honor her life will be held on June 6, 2026, at 12 noon at Macedonia Baptist Church, located at 4360 30th Avenue, Vero Beach, Florida. 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Posted online on June 2, 2026, published in Treasure Coast. Marguerite Brady Turcuse, 58, passed away May 26, 2026. 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Patricia J. Bean, 84, passed away May 31, 2026. 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Roberta Lynn London. Roberta Lynn London, 90, of Palm City, Florida, passed away on February 26, 2026. Known by many as Bobby, Roberta was born in Brooklyn, New York on February 6, 1936, to Morris and Dora Ratson. She grew up in Brooklyn and Queens, New York, graduating from Forest Hills High School and Queens College, where she majored in psychology. She married her former husband, the late Lawrence London, in 1956, and they raised three children in Westbury and Great Neck, New York, before he passed away in 1987. While in Westbury, Roberta was deeply involved in the community, local education, and local politics. She began making films with Westbury teenagers as part of the Narcotics Education Workshop, NEW, in the 70s, and later produced several educational films about suburban life, education, and parent-child and husband-wife relationships that would be distributed to colleges and universities. In Great Neck, she would go on to develop and produce a 10-part television series called The Sporting Life that went behind the scenes in the lives of such athletes as jockey Angel Cordero, tennis star Martina Navratilova, football lineman George Stark, and pitcher Jim "Catfish" Hunter. Narrated by pitcher-turned-broadcaster Jim Palmer, the series aired on public television in 1985. In the years that followed, Roberta ventured into a new life in New York City, then Westchester County, and finally, in Palm City, Florida, with her partner, collaborator, and husband, Don Blauvelt. During that time, she would cook magnificent meals in several unique and fabulous New York City apartments, ride a Harley-Davidson, learn to fly fish and shoot skeet, and continue to pursue a lifelong passion for film and video. Don introduced her to the Apple Lisa personal computer and she was forever hooked. In Florida, Roberta spent many years working for the Heart and Family Health Institute of Port St. Lucie as the Director of Marketing, Director of Medical Imaging and member of the leadership team. She cherished her roles at HFHI and loved being part of the local medical community. Roberta never strayed far from the camera, though, and in her later years she became an avid and award-winning floral and wildlife photographer. Her work celebrated the beauty, uniqueness, humor, joy, and peace to be found in nature and she thrilled in sharing her art with others. Roberta is survived by her husband, Donald P. Blauvelt of Palm City, Florida, her children, and their spouses, Joshua and Madeline London of Huntington Bay, New York, Jenny and Walter Adamy of Melbourne, Florida, and Matthew and Nancy London of Dix Hills, New York. She is also survived by her grandchildren, Joey London, Wally Adamy, and Tyler, Alexa, and Lily London, as well as her sister, Marlene Wertheimer, and a host of nieces and nephews. A memorial gathering celebrating Roberta's life will be held on Saturday, June 13, 2026, at 1:30 p.m., followed by a service at 2:30 p.m. at the Forest Hills Memorial Park and Palm City Chapel, 2001, Southwest Murphy Road, Palm City, Florida, 34990. To share stories or send condolences, please visit www.foresthillspalmcityflorida.com. Posted online on June 5, 2026. Published in Treasure Coast. Rosemary Bendekovitz Wilson. Rosemary Bendekovitz Wilson passed away on Monday, June 1, 2026, at the age of 89. She lived independently in her home until the end, and passed away as well as anyone can, in her own home, in her own bed, during the night. Rosemary was born in 1936 in Allentown, PA to immigrant parents. In the 1950s and 1960s she modeled in New York City and in Europe, and later was a successful real estate agent in Florida. She married Albert T. Wilson III and had two children, Teddy and Alicia. Rosemary was passionate about conservative politics, the right to life, the arts, gardening, her pets and her children. She was a conservative firebrand and did not mince words, if you know, you know. Rosemary is survived by her children, Ted Wilson, Maria D. Wilson, of Fukavarina NC and Alicia Bosher, J. Bosher, of Vero Beach FL, three grandchildren, Christina Bosher in Campo, John, Aaron Bosher and Tristan Wilson, as well as two brothers, Joe and John Bendekovitz. Rosemary chose cremation and asked that no formal service be held for her, therefore services will be private. A mass intention at St. Helens Catholic Church will be offered on Sunday, July 19 at the 8:45 a.m. service. Given her love for her pets throughout her life, donations to the Humane Society of Vero Beach and Indian River County, https://hsvb.org, would be welcome. The family will host a memorial gathering to be announced at a later date. Otherwise, we would suggest that her friends offer up a heartfelt prayer, and that those other than her friends find a bit of forgiveness in their hearts. We expect that Rosemary will shortly be assisting St. Peter at the gates, raising funds for heaven and checking the conservative bona fides for all those seeking entrance. Posted online on June 6, 2026. Published in Treasure Coast. Susan L. Erickson, 79, passed away May 31, 2026. Arrangements provided by All County Funeral Home and AMP, Crematory, Stewart. Posted online on June 1, 2026. Published in Treasure Coast. Tamara Narodetsky, 94, passed away June 4, 2026. Arrangements provided by All County Funeral Home and AMP, Crematory, Stewart, Florida. Posted online on June 5, 2026. Published in Treasure Coast. Indian River Online. $45 million Florida beachfront mansion boasts 1,150 bottle wine cellar. A $45 million beachfront home, which came on the market in May, would be the most expensive home sold in Indian River County. 2120 S Highway A1A, with roughly 223 feet of oceanfront, is one of Vero Beach's most extraordinary oceanfront properties, according to its listing on luxury real estate firm O'Dare Boga Dobson. Florida family of child with cerebral palsy housed but still on edge. Editor's note, this is the second in a series of articles TC Palm plans to publish about one family's journey through homelessness to home again. When Gabby King and fiancé Dorsey Dubois wake up every morning in their rented Fort Pierce townhouse, they still expect to see the nylon walls of their tent. Florida residents want tax cuts? Give taxpayers dose, now opinion. Now that state lawmakers have put on the November ballot a proposal for the largest local property tax cut in Florida history, there's lots to consider before we vote. School principals get new jobs, new assignments in this Florida county. Indian River County new faces will be leading some local public schools in the next academic year, while others have moved to district administrative positions. Changes, which became effective June 1st, include, sports online LA Dodgers at Pittsburgh Pirates odds, picks, and predictions. The LA Dodgers, 43-24, and Pittsburgh Pirates, 34-33, play Game 2 of a three-game series Wednesday at PNC Park in Pittsburgh, Pennsylvania. First pitch is at 6:40 p.m. Eastern Time. Let's analyze MLB odds around the Dodgers versus Pirates odds and make our expert MLB picks and predictions for the best bets. Season series, Dodgers lead 1-0. The Dodgers won the first game of the series December 3 Tuesday as +102 underdogs with the over, 8.5, cashing. 3B Max Muncy reached base four times with three hits and one walk. DH Shohei Ohtani reached base twice and recorded two RBIs, and CF Andy Pages hit a three-run HR. The Pirates were tied with Los Angeles entering the top of the seventh, but gave up a whopping 10 runs in the inning. LF Brian Reynolds went 2-for-4 with a double and solo HR, and RF Ryan O'Hearn also hit a solo homer. Pittsburgh has lost 5 of its last 6 games. RHP Shohei Ohtani vs. RHP Jared Jones. Ohtani, 6-2, 0.74 ERA, makes his 11th start. He has a 0.78 whip, 2.7 BB/9 and 9.9 K/9 in 61 innings. Jared Jones, 1-0, 4.82 ERA, makes his 3rd start of the season and 25th of his career. He has a 1.60 whip, 3.9 BB/9 and 9.6 K/9 in 9 1/3 innings. 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Sign up today. Dodgers 4, Pirates 2 pass. The Dodgers have the better offense, but the Pirates aren't too far behind. Each ranks in the top 5 of the majors in runs scored, hits, and on-base percentage. Jones was stellar for Pittsburgh in his last outing. Bet Dodgers, -115. Although he was good in his previous start, Jones has only pitched in 2 games since 2024. Ohtani has been absolutely dominant this season, allowing only 1 or 0 runs in all but one start. In that one start, he gave up just 2 runs. Bet under 8, -115. Unlike Tuesday's game, offense should be limited in this matchup with 2 good pitchers on the mound. The Pirates are 8-2 in favor of the over in their last 10 games, but hit the under in Jones' last start. The Dodgers are 5-5 on the over/under in their last 10 games. For more sports betting picks and tips, check out sportsbookwire.com and BetFTW. 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TC Palm Spring All Area, the best in boys lacrosse in the Treasure Coast. After revealing the top figures in beach volleyball and tennis, the TC Palm Spring All Area rollout continues with a look at boys lacrosse. 3 area programs qualified for the state playoffs, with each of them advancing to the regional semifinals. St. Lucie Online: critical erosion threatens nuclear plant, owner stresses its safety. The St. Lucie nuclear plant, built and owned by Florida Power and Amp, Lightco on Hutchinson Island's shoreline, is threatened by coastal erosion. The facility, however, remains safe, its spokesperson said. Florida highwaymen leave lasting legacy of paintings by black artists. Editor's note, in celebration of America's 250th birthday in 2026, TC Palm/Treasure Coast Newspapers takes a look throughout the year at some of our region's history and landmarks important to all of America. In the 1950s, they hit the road to sell their paintings of Florida landscapes for as little as $25 each. Martin Online Florida Rock House lived out celebrity liquor, concerts, signed guitars. A new rock-themed entertainment hub and restaurant in Jensen Beach is expected to open this summer or fall.

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1: 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Obituaries: All Altagracia Medina, 83, passed away May 29, 2026. 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Published in Treasure Coast. Anthony, Tony, Stephen Cookta Sr. Anthony Stephen Cookta, 95 years of age, FT Pierce, Florida, passed away peacefully on May 23, 2026 in his home at Ocean Village, Florida, surrounded by family members. Tony Cookta was born on April 18, 1931 in Cleveland, Ohio to Stephen and Marion Cookta. He grew up in Belleville, Michigan and graduated from Belleville High School in 1949, where he was the captain of the football team. He married the love of his life, Mary Lee Virginia Schaefer, on September 17, 1949 in Belleville, Michigan, and shared a beautiful marriage of 72 years and AMP, raised a large and loving family blessed with 8 children, 17 grandchildren, and 10 great-grandchildren. Tony was a graduate of University of Michigan and a member of Pi Tau Sigma, Tau Beta Pi and Alpha Sigma Lambda. He worked as an engineer for 36 years and continued to climb the corporate ladder at Ford Motor Company, where he achieved the executive position of Advanced Engineering and Technology, including overseas assignments in Brazil and England. Tony was a devoted husband, father, grandfather, and great-grandfather who cherished every moment with his family. He was also known for his amazing qualities of strong faith, intelligence, patience, kindness, sense of humor, wisdom, work ethic, and his ability to adapt to many different circumstances. Tony and AMP, Mary Lee, traveled to nearly 100 countries, often spending time with family and friends around the world. He remained totally independent, active, and engaged with family well into the last few days of his life. Tony was preceded in death by his brother, Stephen Cookta, sister, and Martin.

Church in F.T. Pierce, Florida. Arrangements are under the direction of Hazley Funeral Home, Fort Pierce. An online guest book may be signed at www.hazleyfuneralhome.com, posted online on May 29, 2026, published in Treasure Coast. Brian Warren, 51, passed away May 29, 2026. Arrangements provided by All County Funeral Home and AMP, Crematory, Stewart. 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Charles Witten, 84, passed away June 6, 2026. Arrangements provided by All County Funeral Home and AMP, Crematory, Stewart. Posted online on June 7, 2026, published in Treasure Coast. Edward Stanton Maxey, Jr. Edward Stanton Maxey, Jr., 74, passed away on May 16 from complications of pneumonia due to Alzheimer's disease. He was a longtime resident of Stewart, moving here in 1956. He earned his GED in the mid-70s. He worked for the city of Stewart at the water treatment plant and later for Martin County in mosquito control. For a time, he was president of the local municipal workers union. He achieved his student pilot license. He took great pleasure and pride in being a long-standing member of the Stewart Community Concert Band, playing the trombone. He was a Christian and attended various churches. He loved his dog, Sparky, sailing, his music and the Lord. Arrangements were made by All County Funeral Home. Posted online on May 29, 2026, published in Treasure Coast. Harold O'Flaherty, 85, passed away May 17, 2026. Arrangements provided by. Services on June 13, 12 p.m. at First Baptist Church of Vero Beach on 16th Avenue. With a reception to follow. Posted online on June 1, 2026, published in Treasure Coast. James Jim Martin Bennett. James Jim Martin Bennett, aged 80, passed away peacefully of natural causes on May 25, 2026, in Fort Pierce, Florida. Jim was born on March 2, 1946, in Paris, Illinois, and grew up in Chrisman, Illinois. He was a proud veteran who honorably served his country in the United States Army. Following his military service, Jim built a distinguished career as a business consultant and advisor, widely respected for his dedication to Northwest Indiana. Jim spent many meaningful years living in Chesterton, Indiana, and Union Pier, Michigan, before moving to Fort Pierce, Florida. A man of immense energy, generosity, and service, Jim left a lasting mark on every community he called home. Simultaneous celebrations of life will take place Saturday, June 6, from 3:00 to 5:00 p.m. at both the American Legion Post 40 in Fort Pierce, Florida, and the St. Joseph Benton Harbor Elks Lodge No. 541 in Benton Harbor, MI. A future service will be held in Paris, Illinois. Arrangements are under the direction of Hazley Funeral Home, Fort Pierce, Florida. For service details and full obituary, please visit www.hazleyfuneralhome.com, posted online on June 4, 2026, published in Treasure Coast. Jeffrey E. Futch. It is with great sadness that we announce the passing of Jeffrey E. Futch, 68, of Sebring, Florida, beloved husband, father, grandfather, family member, and friend. Jeff passed away on May 22, 2026, at the age of 68, leaving behind a legacy of love, strength, faith, and kindness that will be cherished by all who knew him. A celebration of life will be held on June 20 at 4 p.m., at Bible Fellowship Church, 3750 Hammock Road, Sebring, Florida, 33872. A reception will immediately follow at the Country Club of Sebring, Albatross, 4800 Haw Branch Road, Sebring, Florida, 33875. Family and friends are invited to join in honoring and celebrating Jeff's life. Posted online on June 4, 2026, published in Treasure Coast. John Mahone Kellogg, Jr. John Mahone Kellogg Jr., known to all as Jack, beloved husband, father, and grandfather, passed away peacefully at home on June 5, 2026, at the age of 96. Born in Philadelphia, Pennsylvania,
Jack faced profound loss.

Early in life, his mother, Isabel, passed away when he was just 10, and his father, John Sr., when he was 13. The resilience he forged in those formative years shaped the quiet strength that would define him throughout his life. Jack was a graduate of Germantown Friends School and Ryder College. He answered his country's call during the Korean War, earning his commission through Officer Candidate School and serving honorably as a second lieutenant in the United States Army. After his service, he returned home and built a life grounded in love, loyalty, friendship, and purpose. In 1955, he married Ann Lee Willett, and together they raised their family in Ambler and Spring House, Pennsylvania. This past year, Jack and Ann celebrated their 70th wedding anniversary. Jack enjoyed a distinguished career in banking at Provident National Bank, where he worked until his retirement in 1992, a tenure marked by the same steadiness and integrity that characterized everything he did. Beyond his professional life, Jack was a devoted presence in his community in every sense. He served as president of the Rotary Club, giving his time and leadership to causes larger than himself. And for those who knew him at the Maple Glen Tavern, he was simply the General, a title that spoke to his natural authority, his warmth, and the way he made everyone around him feel at ease. Sports were a constant thread throughout Jack's life. He quarterbacked the football team at Germantown Friends School, played basketball on his bank's team, and competed in volleyball at the Maple Glen Tavern. A lifelong Philadelphia Eagles fan, he held season tickets and never wavered in his loyalty to his team. He also had a quieter competitive streak. Jack did the daily crossword puzzle in pen. An avid tennis player and casual golfer, Jack found great joy in sport and competition well into his later years. For decades, summers meant Nantucket, the island, held a special place in his heart. As an active member of the Nantucket Yacht Club, Jack's devotion to tennis left a lasting mark on the club and its community. He was a two-time recipient of the House Service Bowl, awarded to the person who has done the most for tennis, and received both the Good Sport Award, given to the player who is consistently a good sport, never complains, and is always fun to be with, and the Duncan Terry Sutphen Memorial Trophy for men's tennis sportsmanship and love of the game. Perhaps the most enduring tribute came when the Nantucket Yacht Club established the Jack Kellogg Society, honoring active tennis players over the age of 80. Jack himself played until the age of 94, a testament to his passion, his grit, and his unshakable love of the game. In 2005, he and Ann made their home in Vero Beach, Florida, where he spent his final years. Jack is survived by his wife, Ann Willett Kellogg, his three children, John, Sandy, and Dan, and his wife Patty, and seven grandchildren, Sam, Jim, Matthew, Mark, Julie, Alice, and Elizabeth. He was preceded in death by his parents, Isabel and John Mahone Kellogg Sr. Jack Kellogg lived 96 years with grace, grit, and genuine warmth. He will be deeply missed by all who had the privilege of knowing him. In lieu of flowers, donations may be sent to the Sheriff's Youth Ranch Barbecue, 4055 41st Avenue, Vero Beach, Florida, 32960. Posted online on June 9, 2026, published in Treasure Coast. John Seaman, 72, passed away June 3, 2026. 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Posted online on June 5, 2026, published in Treasure Coast. Kathleen F. Henderson, 85, passed away June 4, 2026. Arrangements provided by All County Funeral Home and Amp, Crematory, Stewart. Posted online on June 7, 2026, published in Treasure Coast. Mamie Bebby Williams, 85, Pastor Mamie Bebby Williams peacefully entered eternal rest on May 15, 2026, in Vero Beach, Florida. Born on December 20, 1940, Mamie lived a full and meaningful life. A memorial service to honor her life will be held on June 6, 2026, at 12 noon at Macedonia Baptist Church, located at 4360 30th Avenue, Vero Beach, Florida. Services are entrusted to Hortense and Amp Mills. 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
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Mary Lou DeCenci, 90, passed away June 3, 2026. 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Patricia J. Bean, 84, passed away May 31, 2026. 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Roberta Lynn London. Roberta Lynn London, 90, of Palm City, Florida, passed away on February 26, 2026. Known by many as Bobby, Roberta was born in Brooklyn, New York on February 6, 1936, to Morris and Dora Ratson. She grew up in Brooklyn and Queens, New York, graduating from Forest Hills High School and Queens College, where she majored in psychology. She married her former husband, the late Lawrence London, in 1956, and they raised three children in Westbury and Great Neck, New York, before he passed away in 1987. While in Westbury, Roberta was deeply involved in the community, local education, and local politics. She began making films with Westbury teenagers as part of the Narcotics Education Workshop, NEW, in the 70s, and later produced several educational films about suburban life, education, and parent-child and husband-wife relationships that would be distributed to colleges and universities. In Great Neck, she would go on to develop and produce a 10-part television series called The Sporting Life that went behind the scenes in the lives of such athletes as jockey Angel Cordero, tennis star Martina Navratilova, football lineman George Stark, and pitcher Jim Catfish Hunter. Narrated by pitcher-turned-broadcaster Jim Palmer, the series aired on public television in 1985. In the years that followed, Roberta ventured into a new life in New York City, then Westchester County, and finally, in Palm City, Florida, with her partner, collaborator, and husband, Don Blauvelt. During that time, she would cook magnificent meals in several unique and fabulous New York City apartments, ride a Harley-Davidson, learn to fly fish and shoot skeet, and continue to pursue a lifelong passion for film and video. Don introduced her to the Apple Lisa personal computer, and she was forever hooked. In Florida, Roberta spent many years working for the Heart and Family Health Institute of Port St. Lucie as the Director of Marketing, Director of Medical Imaging, and member of the leadership team. She cherished her roles at HFHI and loved being part of the local medical community. Roberta never strayed far from the camera, though, and in her later years she became an avid and award-winning floral and wildlife photographer. Her work celebrated the beauty, uniqueness, humor, joy, and peace to be found in nature, and she thrilled in sharing her art with others. Roberta is survived by her husband, Donald P. Blauvelt of Palm City, Florida, her children, and their spouses, Joshua and Madeline London of Huntington Bay, New York, Jenny and Walter Adamy of Melbourne, Florida, and Matthew and Nancy London of Dix Hills, New York. She is also survived by her grandchildren, Joey London, Wally Adamy, and Tyler, Alexa, and Lily London, as well as her sister, Marlene Wertheimer, and a host of nieces and nephews. A memorial gathering celebrating Roberta's life will be held on Saturday, June 13, 2026, at 1:30 p.m., followed by a service at 2:30 p.m. at the Forest Hills Memorial Park and Palm City Chapel, 2001 Southwest Murphy Road, Palm City, Florida, 34990. To share stories or send condolences, please visit www.foresthillspalmcityflorida.com. Posted online on June 5, 2026, published in Treasure Coast. Rosemary Bendekovitz Wilson. Rosemary Bendekovitz Wilson passed away on Monday, June 1, 2026, at the age of 89. She lived independently in her home until the end, and passed away, as well as anyone can, in her own home, in her own bed, during the night. Rosemary was born in 1936 in Allentown, PA, to immigrant parents. In the 1950s and 1960s she modeled in New York City and in Europe, and later was a successful real estate agent in Florida.
She married Albert T. Wilson III and had two children, Teddy and Alicia. Rosemary was passionate about conservative politics, the right to life, the arts, gardening, her pets and her children. She was a conservative firebrand and did not mince words, if you know, you know. Rosemary is survived by her children, Ted Wilson, Maria D. Wilson, of Fuquay Varina NC and Alicia Bosher, J. Bosher, of Vero Beach FL, three grandchildren, Christina Bosher in Campo, John Aaron Bosher and Tristan Wilson, as well as two brothers, Joe and John Bendekovitz. Rosemary chose cremation and asked that no formal service be held for her, therefore services will be private. A mass intention at St. Helens Catholic Church will be offered on Sunday, July 19 at the 8:45 a.m. service. Given her love for her pets throughout her life, donations to the Humane Society of Vero Beach and Indian River County, https://hsvb.org, would be welcome. The family will host a memorial gathering to be announced at a later date. Otherwise, we would suggest that her friends offer up a heartfelt prayer, and that those other than her friends find a bit of forgiveness in their hearts. We expect that Rosemary will shortly be assisting St. Peter at the gates, raising funds for heaven and checking the conservative bona fides for all those seeking entrance. Posted online on June 6, 2026, published in Treasure Coast. Russell W. Hogan, 81, passed away June 8, 2026. Arrangements provided by All County Funeral Home and AMP, Crematory, Stuart, Florida. Posted online on June 10, 2026, published in Treasure Coast. Susan L. Erickson, 79, passed away May 31, 2026. Arrangements provided by All County Funeral Home and AMP, Crematory, Stuart. Posted online on June 1, 2026. Published in Treasure Coast. Tamara Narodetsky, 94, passed away June 4, 2026. 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Posted online on June 5, 2026. Published in Treasure Coast. Sports Online. TC Palm Spring All Area, the best in girls lacrosse in the Treasure Coast. Vero Beach High took an unconventional path to yet another state appearance. Indian River Online. Florida Mayor Wright. St. Lucie Blight. Treasure Coast MLB List. Opinion. People would ask me what my favorite sport is and I would reply, there's a sport other than baseball. I enjoyed reading the recent article about the Treasure Coast baseball players who have made it to the show. I read it twice just to make sure I didn't miss anything. I did miss something. I missed Rusty Meacham. Meacham was an outstanding pitcher for Martin County High School and Indian River Community College in the 1980s. He played Major League Baseball with five teams following his college career, including the Detroit Tigers, Kansas City Royals, Seattle Mariners, Houston Astros, and Tampa Bay Devil Rays. He ended up with a respectable career one-loss record of 23-17, with 198 strikeouts to his credit. He should not have been overlooked. Another Treasure Coast baseball player to make the majors was Danny Klassen. He lived his young years in Port St. Lucie. In 1997, he was selected by the Arizona Diamondbacks and spent four seasons as a shortstop with that team and 1 year with the Detroit Tigers. He finished up with six major league home runs and 23 runs batted in. In 2004, he was part of the Summer Olympics, playing for Team Canada, which was his country of birth. Canada finished in fourth place that year. In 2006, he played again for Team Canada in the World Baseball Classic. Maybe there are other players I haven't remembered, but somebody will. I was a teacher for 31 years in Martin County, and Meacham was my student in 6th grade at Murray Middle School in Port Salerno. Klassen lived next door to me, and we used to play catch when he was 10 years old. Fond memories both. Tom Prestonick, Port St. Lucie. Thank you to columnist Larry Reisman for ripping the band-aid off of Governor Ron DeSantis' plan to eliminate property taxes on homestead properties and really telling it like it is. I'm stunned the legislature voted to approve what it did for inclusion on the November ballot, with just 3 days of discussion.
Though the governor spins it as wonderful, wow, no more taxes, great, a stark reality may come into play. Those funds will either have to come from somewhere else or the services we now enjoy that are paid by those funds could be negatively affected, such as libraries, parks, road maintenance, and trash pickup. Some suggest increasing the sales tax rate. These are not a stable revenue source as they ebb and flow depending on the economy. Increasing property taxes elsewhere brings about its own set of problems. If non-homestead properties, such as rentals or businesses, have to make up the funding difference, residential rental costs could increase more than they already have, thus pricing more people out of a place to live, including seniors and young families, even with a cap of 5%. I've owned my home, built in 1952, for 20 years and take advantage of the homestead exemption benefit as well as the Save Our Homes program. My property taxes have increased just slightly over the years. I agree the real issue in Florida is not sky-high increases in property taxes, but increases in property insurance. My homeowner's insurance rates have doubled in the past year. Eliminating taxes on homestead properties is one of the most irresponsible ideas the governor has had yet, now supported by our legislators. As they say, be careful what you wish for. Helene K. Seltin, Vero Beach. My hat's off to John Cotugno, Mayor of Vero Beach. His guest column said exactly what needs to be said for all of Indian River County cities and county and all of our citizens. We need to maintain local control. Our two representatives to the Florida legislature have failed us miserably in this situation. Bob Bruce, Vero Beach is US 1, in Port St. Lucie heading toward urban blight. The Pizza Hut is abandoned. The restaurant next to Holiday Inn has sat empty for how many years? At least it still looks decent. The former buffet next to Walmart closed several years ago even though it was always well occupied. A new sign appeared promising fine dining and dancing, but it's still empty. And why would IHOP want to open right next to a Denny's? They'd take each other's customers. It's not a profitable idea, and now it sits there like a bombed out ruin, an eyesore. Have them take it down and plant the lot green. Beat Hunton, Port St. Lucie. Kudos to our Bruce Anderson for his column, who is rowing this ship? Billionaires versus the common folk. Once again, he hit the nail on the head. Too bad the Floridian in Mar-a-Lago doesn't read our newspaper. Carol Cardinale, Port St. Lucie. In response to a recent letter on wealth inequality, for a more accurate picture of historic tax rates, one must look to the effective, monies actually paid, tax rates, not the marginal, sticker, rate. There are huge differences given the many tax loopholes that have actually been tightened or closed over the decades. For perspective, the top earning 50% of taxpayers paid 95% of all taxes in 1965 and 97% in 2025 with little variance in between. Those same taxpayers over 1965 to 2025 have had an effective tax rate ranging from 14% in 1965 to 15% to 16% in 2025. The only way to pay down the nation's debt is to go on a massive spending fest. Let's not hold our breath. Regarding inequality, it's not the tax rate that should be targeted, but what is taxed. The wealthiest 1% have amassed massive capital gains that may never be taxed until death. What sort of inheritance tax avoidance schemes are in play? We should keep in mind, however, that even if the net worth of all US billionaires, $8 trillion, was 100% confiscated to pay down the US debt, guess what, we'd still be in the hole $31 trillion. While extreme wealth inequality is troubling, remember that wealth was first earned by someone then invested wisely for growth. It's far easier to lose it. Federal spending and continuing losses due to fraud is and has been out of control. My AI tool provides a mid-range $375 billion estimate for losses due to fraud and improper payments. Greg DeJohn, Sewell's Point. Occasionally, a letter writer complains that many people don't appreciate President Donald Trump enough. These followers say non-believers suffer from Trump derangement syndrome.
Are they embarrassed yet by these and other words and actions of their hero? Presidents Bill Clinton, George W.

Liu Bush and Barack Obama resisted the sales pitch of Benjamin Netanyahu, Israel's prime minister, to do his desired dirty work in neutralizing Iran for him, although Israel has long held a formidable air force and nuclear weapons. Trump fell for Netanyahu's hustle and is wasting billions of dollars attacking a country that never attacked us. Trump's desire to please Netanyahu has caused worldwide inflation and economic loss. Thousands have died and it's not over yet. Speaking of world leaders, Trump picked an unnecessary argument with the Pope, a man 100 million people think of as the Prince of Peace. Trump misled about this holy man and refused to apologize. Is this not cringe-worthy enough for the MAGA folks? Trump is the only person to openly campaign for a Nobel Prize, and when he did not win one, got Venezuelan opposition leader Maria Corina Machado, who actually awarded it, to give him hers. Maybe next he will buy himself a Super Bowl ring. Trump has demanded his picture on US passports, famous art centers and classic buildings. He has ordered a $250 bill with his image. Who among us can carry around such a huge denomination? Would this be convenient in the coffee shop? Hey buddy, could you cash a $250 for me? Cash for criminals. Trump initially authorized a controversial $1.776 billion taxpayer-funded compensation tranche for January 6, 2021, rioters and others convicted of crimes, but who are his loyal supporters? Might Trump award himself a large chunk of the fund, as he describes himself as the most unfairly treated man in U.S. history? Embarrassing enough yet? Bill Wink, South Hutchinson Island, America is the land of opportunity. Work hard at your job, and good things happen. But where do jobs come from? They come from business. For example, a toolmaker makes airplane parts and delivers in 2 days, whereas his competitor takes 2 weeks. He gets more orders, buys more machines and hires more workers to run them. To survive, every business must meet a demand. Working independently, everyone makes the system operate. If a demand is unmet, an entrepreneur steps in to meet it. Competition means doing your job better than the next guy. It's part of the capitalist system and it has worked for 250 years. The United States is better at it than anyone else, and, as a result, we are wealthy. Why? Because we encourage success by allowing successful people to keep a large share of the fruits of their labor. Non-competitive businesses either adapt or fail. We are a generous people, and we set aside part of our earnings for those who are unable to contribute. Socialism has failed elsewhere because there is no incentive to work hard. No matter how hard you work, you still get the same share. And the government has to make sure all demand is met. This task is virtually impossible, the result being 1. Rationing and 2. The maintenance of antiquated industries. So if it doesn't work, why are avowed socialists running for, and occasionally winning, political office? Let's not become another Venezuela. Why change a good system? Tom Miller, Vero Beach. Unfortunately, I was very disappointed by the misplaced sympathy this paper published regarding Cuban communist dictatorship. It seemed the entire purpose of a recent USA Today article was to demonize President Donald Trump, that his efforts to rid the tyrannical communist chokehold was to be admonished. It was a less than subtle attempt to promote tears at the liberation of people suffering for over 67 years. According to a New York Times article May 16, the secret conglomerate of the Castro regime combined with the military control up to 75% of all Cuban income. On a personal level, I visited Cuba on a cruise in December 2017. A woman friend I went with brought about $20 worth of dollar store items like toilet paper and cheap cosmetics. She gave them out to people on the streets of Havana, and they thanked her profusely. The people thought a blessing was reaped upon them in the way of a few rolls of toilet paper. Another woman I knew ran away from Cuba to the United States at 15 years old. Recently, she went back to visit her sister whom she had not seen in years. The sister was an administrator who lived in poverty. Her husband had turned into a zombie who stared at a black and white TV. A young tour guide had hope.
he longed for the day he could run his own business. Other Cubans were driving old American cars from the 1950s and 60s. They restored them and drove these cars as guides for tourists. The Castro government made them pay $600 a month, most of their hard-earned income. The writers of Cuba being pushed into catastrophe should ask the thousands of American Cubans what they think of Trump and Marco Rubio's efforts to rid Cuba of the Castro scourge of evil. Peter Deegan, Port St. Lucie, joined the conversation. TC Palm is committed to publishing a diversity of opinions. Email us at tcnletters@tcpalm.com. Letters are subject to editing, must not exceed 300 words and must include your name, address and a daytime phone number to confirm the letter is for publication. We only publish names and cities with the letters. Looking for fun things to do this weekend? Here are our top 5 events looking for fun things to do this weekend on the Treasure Coast. E. Pierpont has you covered with her top 5 weekend events for Martin, St. Lucie, and Indian River counties for June 12th to 14th. 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
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Priced at about $8 million, a Palm Beach penthouse was a perfect fit. Massachusetts resident Cassandra Henderson has spent no more than a couple months of the year in Palm Beach at her cooperative penthouse apartment on South Lake Drive, a property she purchased in 2015. She also divides her time between her homes in Boston and Nantucket. But she is planning to spend more time in the Northeast, and that means it's time to sell her three-bedroom, three-bathroom penthouse, no. PHB, at 389 S Lake Drive. With 2,359 square feet of inside living space and a 1,026 square foot balcony, the apartment is priced at $7.98 million through Brown Harris Stevens agent Ashley Copeland. The five-story building stretches along Peruvian Avenue, a block north of Worth Avenue. Its west side fronts South Lake Trail and overlooks Lake Drive Park and the town of Palm Beach Marina in the Intracoastal Waterway, with the West Palm Beach skyline rising beyond. Henderson explains that buying her top-floor penthouse came as a bit of a surprise. When the sale of my previous home at 577 S County was going through, I changed my mind about leaving Palm Beach, she says. So I bought this apartment and loved it. Her first impressions of her new home were positive, she recalls. I thought it was airy, spacious and cozy, with room for my children to come visit. I have found the size of it perfect, and the people in the building, wonderful. It was just the fit I was looking for. It was perfect for me. I particularly loved the terrace. I've spent a lot of time out there, she says. It's very large and wraps around. The foyer opens to the great room, which accesses the kitchen. To one side is the main bedroom suite with a bathroom and a walk-in closet, and on the other side are two guest bedroom suites, with one doubling as a library. Completing the layout is an ensuite laundry. Offering views to the south and west, all of the major rooms have sliding doors that open to the terrace. Henderson has impact glass replacements on order, which are to be installed this summer. I have views of the water and West Palm Beach, and it overlooks the Everglades golf course and club. It's amazing at sunset. I think it's just lovely, she says.
The apartment was already in good condition when she bought it, she says. I just made enhancements and added moldings to make it more agreeable. The library features built-in cabinetry and grass cloth wall coverings. Most of the floors are covered in parquet, with tile in the kitchen and one of the guest bedrooms. For privacy, Henderson added a vestibule with built-in bookcases that connects the main living area to the main bedroom. In the kitchen, she installed some new appliances and opened up the space to the main living area. It's functional. I found it charming and old Palm Beach, she says. Originally, there was a pass-through from the kitchen to the great room, and I opened that up and put in an arched double doorway. She also recently installed a new air conditioning system. It's really a one-of-a-kind apartment, very private with high ceilings and lives like a home, she says. I am really reluctant to leave my apartment, behind, because of the panoramic views. With 41 apartments and a serpentine silhouette, the building was designed in the 1960s by the late architect Thomas Howard Chilton, who was known for his S-shaped, Florida modern-style structures. Community amenities include a heated pool, full-time door personnel and parking for one car. The building is well-maintained and has had a complete facelift, she says. It's in a great location, accessible to all that Palm Beach has to offer, one block to Worth Avenue and near the beach. If you are a walker, you can go to the park across the street or walk on the pathway along the Intracoastal. You can go to the Society of the Four Arts or walk over the bridge, to West Palm Beach. It's really a special little niche on Palm Beach. To see more photos of PHB at 289 South Lake Drive, click on the photo gallery near the top of this page. For more than 20 years, Christine Davis has written about Palm Beach real estate in the On the Market feature in the Palm Beach Daily News.

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1: Hello, my name is Elizabeth Ingber with the Talking Information Center. This is the Wednesday, June 10th, 2026 edition of the New York Times. Mamdani Administration. New York City Schools Chancellor being investigated over no-bid contract. The Chancellor, Kamar Samuels, acknowledged a lapse in procedure amid an investigation into a $180,000 contract for foreign language instructors by Matthew Hogg. The Chancellor of the New York City Public Schools is under investigation over a no-bid $180,000 contract for foreign language instructors that was awarded during his previous role in the school system. The Special Commissioner of Investigation, an independent watchdog that investigates fraud, corruption, and misconduct at the Department of Education, is examining the decision by Kamar Samuels, the Chancellor, to split contract payments to a company that provided language instructors starting in the 2023-2024 school year. By doing that, Mr. Samuels avoided the department's cumbersome procurement rules that would have required him to consider multiple bids. The existence of the review was confirmed by the Office of the Special Commissioner of Investigation. In a statement on Monday evening, Mr. Samuels acknowledged a lapse in procedure. He said that his actions were designed to deliver services to students and not for personal gain or to benefit anyone other than our school children. Jenna Lyle, a spokeswoman for Mayor Zoran Mamdani, said that City Hall officials are taking the investigation seriously and would review the findings when they are released. We have been pleased with Chancellor Samuels' leadership of the nation's largest school district and continue to have confidence in his ability to lead, Ms. Lyle said. Mr. Samuels, who was the superintendent of District 3 on the west side of Manhattan for 3.5 years, hired a company in 2023 called Language Learning Network to provide foreign language teachers. Sean Kraling, the company's chief executive, said in an interview that Mr. Samuels had signed the contract and had been aware of the billing structure. The investigation into Mr. Samuels is a sequel to an earlier inquiry by the Special Commissioner of Investigation. That review involved the renewal of the $180,000 contract, which was signed by the then-deputy superintendent of District 3, who reported to Mr. Samuels. That investigation did not look into Mr. Samuels, despite his role in the initial contract. They never followed up with me, Mr. Kraling said. It just makes you wonder if they are really doing an investigation. Why didn't they do so more thoroughly? Anna Correa, a spokeswoman for the Special Commissioner of Investigation, defended the agency's earlier investigation. She said that the new inquiry into Mr. Samuels involves new allegations, but declined to provide more details. The findings from the earlier investigation, which were released in recent weeks, found that the deputy superintendent, Mariella Graham, had arranged a payment structure that broke up payments into smaller amounts that were distributed to two companies tied to Language Learning Network. Investigators concluded that Ms. Graham exhibited astoundingly poor judgment. They wrote that her actions were intended to prevent the contract from facing additional financial scrutiny required of deals that exceed $25,000 and were put in place specifically to protect the DOE and the public from such financial malfeasance. It is inconceivable that Graham should continue to be employed by the DOE in any capacity, the report stated, recommending that the Education Department fire her. Ms. Graham, who did not respond to messages seeking comment, is still employed by the school system. She had told investigators that she knew that Language Learning Network had not been approved as a Department of Education vendor, a requirement for any contract greater than $25,000. Mr. Samuels, 48, has rapidly ascended the ranks of the New York City school system and was appointed by Mr. Mamdani as the chancellor at the start of his administration. The investigation into Mr. Samuels appears to have been opened in recent days, according to emails between the Special Commissioner of Investigation and Mr. Kraling that he shared with the New York Times. On Friday, Mr. Kraling said he sent an email to an investigator offering to share documents and emails involving Mr. Samuels and Ms. Graham that he said previous investigators had not included in the report or had not sought from him. He provided them on Monday. School districts across the United States have long struggled to hire foreign language teachers. Language Learning Network, based in New Jersey, has a roster of teachers, many of them retired, who can help fill open positions. The deal in New York City started with an unsolicited email that Mr. Kraling's company sent in 2022. His company messaged Mr. Samuels about providing instructors for Arabic, Mandarin, Spanish, and other foreign languages. In New York City schools, principals and school officials have some autonomy to sign contracts and hire vendors without involving the education department's bureaucracy. The larger the contract amount, the greater the financial oversight. Anything larger than $25,000 requires competitive bidding. But those rules were not followed for the contract for language teachers. Mr. Samuels and Mr. Kraling, who had never done business with the city's schools, signed the first contract in 2023, a $180,000 no-bid deal to send teachers to several schools in Manhattan. The company was expected to continue providing instructors through the 2024-2025 school year. Instead, its deal suddenly ended in March 2025. Mr. Samuels told Mr. Kraling in an email that the contract had been terminated, according to the message provided by Mr. Kraling. 2 days before, an investigator had emailed Mr. Kraling and asked if he could discuss a confidential investigation, which had been prompted by a whistleblower complaint about a Language Learning Network instructor who had been barred from working in city schools. That teacher had been investigated more than a decade ago over allegations that he had made inappropriate comments toward students and touched a student's stomach. Mr. Kraling said that he was motivated to urge investigators to examine Mr. Samuels' role because he believes his company's reputation had been unfairly tarnished in the earlier inquiry. Investigators had recommended that the education department bar Mr. Kraling's companies from receiving future contracts. They faulted his company for providing the instructor who had been barred from the city's schools. Mr. Kraling said a background check had not uncovered concerns with the employee and that he was initially skeptical of the department's claims because it did not offer proof. He said that he later terminated the employee. We feel as though we were induced into a contract that should not have been signed because they were violating their own policies, and now they are trying to use us as a scapegoat, Mr. Kraling said. U.S. immigration crackdown. House votes to advance $70 billion GOP immigration bill. The test vote cleared the way for final passage of Republicans' mega bill to fund immigration enforcement through the remainder of President Trump's term, by Katie Edmondson. The House on Tuesday narrowly voted to take up Republicans' $70 billion immigration enforcement bill, clearing a key hurdle to enacting the measure to fund President Trump's deportation crackdown through the end of his term. The vote was 213 to 211 along party lines, with every Democrat opposed. A final vote on the legislation had been scheduled for Tuesday afternoon. The action brought the Republican-controlled Congress one step closer to closing out a tempestuous and dysfunctional journey to steer around Democratic opposition to push through a multi-year bill to fund immigration and customs enforcement and customs and border protection. Republicans did so using a maneuver that was never supposed to be employed for routine spending, after Democrats refused to fund the agencies unless changes were made after federal immigration officers fatally shot two Americans in Minneapolis. But what began as a measure that unified Republicans eager to support Mr. Trump's hardline immigration stance had devolved in recent weeks into a political albatross for the party, putting election year divisions on display. GOP lawmakers balked at the president's demands to include $1 billion in security funds for his ballroom project, and they refused to move ahead with the measure without assurances that no federal money would be used to create a $1.8 billion fund his administration announced to pay people who claim they were victimized by the government. While the administration said it would not move forward with such a fund, several Senate Republicans voted with Democrats to attach a prohibition or limitations to the bill, but those efforts failed, leaving the measure silent on the matter. Still, Senate Republican leaders were able to put down

of North Dakota. This bill does both, and, more importantly, it sends a huge message that Congress stands with the men and women who serve on the front lines every single day. Republicans had been pushing the legislation through Congress using a process known as reconciliation, created to allow the majority party to dodge a filibuster and pass bills aimed at tackling federal deficits on a simple majority vote. In doing so, they effectively gave up on the normal bipartisan appropriations process that has always been used to fund major government agencies. The circuitous dispute over funding for immigration enforcement began in February, when federal agents in Minneapolis shot and killed two American citizens during Mr. Trump's immigration sweeps, and Democrats demanded guardrails to rein in the officers' tactics and conduct. Mr. Trump and Republicans refused to yield to a number of Democrats' demands, including barring immigration officers from wearing masks and requiring them to obtain warrants for searches. Unable to reach a bipartisan agreement to allow a regular spending bill to move forward, Senate Republicans and Democrats struck a deal to fund everything except for the immigration enforcement agencies. Even then, the deal languished for weeks because conservatives in the House refused to vote for a regular spending bill that did not fund ICE and Border Patrol. House Republicans passed it only after the White House ordered them to do so. In the interim, Mr. Trump said he was funding both agencies with money approved by Republicans tucked into the tax law enacted last year, which also passed using reconciliation. The use of a process meant to make it easier to do the politically risky work of enacting major budgetary policy to steer around normal appropriations has raised the specter of the maneuver becoming routine whenever lawmakers are unable to come to a consensus on spending. They are using the partisan reconciliation process to pass a budget because they refused to negotiate through the normal appropriations process. Representative Mary Gay Scanlon, Democrat of Pennsylvania, said, "We asked that ICE and CBP be held to the same standards as every other responsible law enforcement agency in this country." Republicans said no. They said no to everything. U.S. Watchdog group skeptical of Justice Department's vows to end $1.8 billion fund. The group, Citizens for Responsibility and Ethics, in Washington, doubled down on its request to a federal judge to issue a formal order stopping the fund from being set up, by Alan Foyer. A watchdog group expressed skepticism on Tuesday that the Trump administration would truly kill a $1.8 billion fund to compensate people claiming to have been unfairly prosecuted by the government, even though the Justice Department had promised to drop the extraordinary plan. Because of its doubts, the group, Citizens for Responsibility and Ethics in Washington, doubled down on its request to a federal judge to issue a formal order stopping the fund from being set up. The move by the group, which is often known as CREW, came one day before Judge Richard J. Leon was set to hold a hearing in Federal District Court in Washington to consider whether to put its operations on hold. Another federal judge in Alexandria, Virginia, had already issued an order temporarily freezing the fund and had been set to hold her own hearing on Friday about whether to keep that ruling in place. The fate of the fund had become a political flashpoint for the White House,
and has continued to stir

0: controversy both in the courts and in Congress. That, in large part, is because of concerns that it could be used to make payouts to the rioters who attacked the police during the storming of the Capitol on January 6, 2021. Last week, the Senate, after an all-night session, rejected efforts to kill the fund as lawmakers voted on a bill to finance Mr. Trump's wide-ranging immigration crackdown. Two members of the House, one Republican and one Democrat, had been seeking to use a special measure known as a discharge petition to force a separate vote on the fund. All of this had come despite repeated efforts by senior leaders at the Justice Department to tamp down the furor over the fund, which emerged as part of an agreement to settle a $10 billion lawsuit that Mr. Trump had filed against the Internal Revenue Service, accusing the agency of not doing enough to stop a contractor from leaking his tax information in 2019. On Friday, the department in court papers assured Judge Leon and his colleague in Virginia, Leonie M. Brinkema, that the administration would not move forward with the fund. In the filings, the department lawyers pointed to statements that Todd Blanche, the acting attorney general, had made last week to a House subcommittee, vowing to drop the plan. Mr. Blanche offered no such assurances about an arguably more extraordinary part of the settlement agreement, one that benefited Mr. Trump by granting him, his family, and his businesses broad protections from IRS investigations. Lawyers for Crewe were clearly not persuaded by either Mr. Blanche's remarks or the department's written assurances, telling Judge Leon that the administration had a track record of being deceitful in its handling of Mr. Trump's lawsuit. There is ample reason to be skeptical of defendants' representations, the lawyers wrote. Through their sham settlement of Trump v. IRS and unlawful creation of the fund, defendants conducted what may be the single most corrupt act of self-dealing by any administration in American history. Crewe's lawyers reminded Judge Leon that the deal establishing the fund explicitly stated that its terms could only be modified by a written agreement between administration lawyers and Mr. Trump's personal lawyers. No such agreement had ever been made public, they said. Moreover, the lawyer said, Mr. Trump himself had seemingly walked back the idea of killing the fund, saying that he still loved the idea and believed it was important. On the day Mr. Trump made those remarks, lawyers for Crewe contacted the Justice Department, asking officials to formally withdraw the underlying agreement establishing the fund, a document that Mr. Blanche had signed personally. Counsel for Crewe asked that defendants rescind the fund's charter documents in writing and provide assurances that the fund will cease all operations, the lawyers wrote. Department lawyers refused to do so, they said. Turmoil at CBS News. Paramount CEO promises editorial independence for 60 Minutes, Leslie Stahl says. David Ellison told Ms. Stahl, one of three remaining correspondents for the news program, that he would respect the show's editorial decisions after a tumultuous stretch by Benjamin Mullen and Michael M. Grinbaum. David Ellison, the chief executive of Paramount, promised to respect the editorial independence of 60 Minutes in a call with Leslie Stahl, one of the show's correspondents, she told the New York Times on Tuesday. The call to Ms. Stahl, made on Sunday, was one of the first signs that Mr. Ellison was personally taking steps to calm the turmoil at the news network after the firing of the show's leadership and several of its star correspondents. The overhaul, overseen by Barry Weiss, the network's editor-in-chief, was met with a rebuke from Scott Pelley, a star correspondent at 60 Minutes, who has since been fired. Ms. Stahl told the news program's staff about Mr. Ellison's call during a champagne toast she held at the 60 Minutes offices in Midtown Manhattan on Monday in an attempt to shore up morale at the program. She, Bill Whitaker, and John Wertheim, the remaining stars of the program, had agonized about whether to stay in the aftermath of the staff changes and Mr. Pelley's firing. But in a letter to the show's staff Friday, they concluded that they had to remain at the show because they did not want to see 60 Minutes die. My toast was to us, meaning the survivors, Ms. Stahl said in a text message on Tuesday. Maybe us with a twinge of survivor's guilt. Mr. Ellison's takeover of Paramount last year raised questions about the kind of steward he would be for CBS News. Mr. Ellison had been friendly with President Trump, as the company, Paramount, had sought federal sign-off on a $111 billion deal to buy Warner Brothers Discovery. He had said he wants CBS News to appeal to what he describes as the 70% of Americans who consider themselves center-right or center-left. In an interview with The Times, Mr. Pelley also said that Ms. Weiss had put her thumb on the scale for Mr. Trump during the last season of 60 Minutes, a charge the network has denied. That assertion echoed a complaint from Sharon Alfonsi, another correspondent, who said Ms. Weiss's editorial guidance on one of her stories was political. Last week, scores of prominent journalists, including well-known veterans of CBS News, signed an open letter to Mr. Ellison, who took over Paramount's CBS last year, asking him to commit to the show's independence. He had not weighed in publicly. Paramount had no immediate comment. The tumult at 60 Minutes had raised questions about the future of the program, which must forge ahead without many of its biggest stars or longest-tenured leaders. Three of the show's seven correspondents, Mr. Pelley, Ms. Alfonsi, and Celia Vega, were fired. A fourth, Anderson Cooper, left. Nick Bilton, a technology journalist and filmmaker, who is the show's new executive producer, has no broadcast experience. The firings have widened a rift between the leaders of CBS News and the staff at 60 Minutes, who are used to operating with a high degree of independence from the network. There are more pressing concerns, too. 60 Minutes is scheduled to air reruns until the next season begins in September. The show typically has correspondents record new introductions to the segments to update anything that has become outdated. But many of the recent segments involve the correspondents who were recently fired. One example is an interview with the filmmaker Christopher Nolan, conducted by Mr. Pelley, that was scheduled to air again alongside the premiere of The Odyssey this summer. During Ms. Stahl's toast on Monday, Mr. Wertheim also weighed in. He turned to Mr. Bilton and told him that he had been dealt a hell of a hand, noting that there were bridges to build and fences to mend and assorted other structural metaphors, according to two people familiar with his remarks. But there is a path here, he told Mr. Bilton. Movies. Nick Reiner, accused of killing parents, asks to use trust fund for his defense. Mr. Reiner, who has pleaded not guilty, wants money from his $1.5 million trust fund to rehire a prominent Criminal Defense Lawyer by Julia Jacobs. Lawyers for Nick Reiner, who has been charged with the murder of his parents, filed legal papers on Monday requesting money from a trust fund of more than $1.5 million to help finance his defense. Mr. Reiner, the youngest son of the Hollywood director Rob Reiner and Michelle Singer Reiner, pleaded not guilty to the killings and is currently being represented by a public defender. The new legal petition, filed in probate court in Los Angeles, indicates that Mr. Reiner wishes to hire a private lawyer and cannot afford to do so without the help of a fund established by his parents when he was a baby. The trust, according to the court papers, stipulates that Mr. Reiner, 32, should have received one half of the money on his 30th birthday, and that the remaining balance should be paid out when he turns 35. The filing says that for unclear reasons, he never received the initial payment. Like anyone accused of a crime, Nick is presumed innocent, and he is entitled to mount his defense with the resources that are lawfully his own. Anita Wu, a lawyer who is representing Mr. Reiner in the financial dispute, wrote in the petition. The petition says that, in addition to the legal fees, Mr. Reiner also needs access to the fund to buy basic items such as socks and soap in the commissary of the Twin Towers Correctional Facility, the county jail in downtown Los Angeles, where he is being held. A representative tasked with managing his trust, which is separate from a set of larger family trusts, did not immediately respond to a request for comment. In an email attached to the filing, a lawyer for that representative, Paul Kanan, rejected Mr. Reiner's demand for immediate access to the money. "We do not agree that an immediate outright distribution is appropriate," wrote the lawyer, Stephanie Cutler. "Given unresolved concerns the successor trustee has regarding Nick's capacity to make sound decisions and adequately protect his own interests. Mr. Reiner has a history of serious mental illness and drug addiction. At different times, he has been diagnosed with schizophrenia and schizoaffective disorder, and was placed into a year-long mental health conservatorship in 2020. On December 14th, 2025, Rob Reiner, the director of movies such as This Is Spinal Tap and The Princess Bride, and his wife were found stabbed to death in their Los Angeles home. Nick Reiner was arrested soon afterward and charged with two counts of first-degree murder. If convicted, he faces the possibility of life in prison without a chance of parole or the death penalty. Mr. Reiner's petition says that if he is able to secure the money, he wants to rehire a prominent criminal defense lawyer, Alan Jackson, who represented him briefly after he was charged. Mr. Jackson, whose clients have included Karen Reed and Kevin Spacey, removed himself from Mr. Reiner's case only a few weeks after joining it, saying there were circumstances beyond his control. In a declaration filed with Mr. Reiner's petition, Mr. Jackson wrote that when he signed onto the case, Mr. Reiner's siblings agreed verbally to help fund their brother's defense. Not long after, Mr. Jackson wrote, a representative for the family informed me that none of the anticipated third-party funding would be provided. Representatives for Mr. Reiner's two siblings, Jake and Romy, did not immediately respond to a request for comment. The petition asks for both tranches of Nick Reiner's trust fund, minus the expenses of administering the trust. It argues that the manager of the trust can disperse money before Mr. Reiner turns 35 for his support, maintenance, health, and education. Nick is currently awaiting trial on double homicide charges, the filing says. No use of his funds could be more important. The petition notes that Mr. Kanan, who has been managing the trust for several months, recently submitted his resignation, citing a conflict with the management of the family's other trusts. The incoming trustee is Jody Pice Montgomery, a professional fiduciary who once served as a conservator for Britney Spears. A lawyer representing her did not immediately respond to a request for comment. In April, Jake Reiner addressed the killing of his parents in a blog post, writing that they were the last people in the world to deserve what happened to them. Sure, any loss of a parent is devastating, he went on, but nothing compares to losing both of them at the same time and, on top of that, having your brother be at the center of it. It is almost too impossible to process. Science. A scientific achievement that is totally random. Encryption systems rely on random numbers, but conventional computers can't generate them perfectly. New research shows that quantum physics can. By Alexander Nazarin. Researchers in Switzerland labored for 10 years on a project that cost $12 million. The end result, published in Nature last month, some really, really random numbers. Random numbers are the guardians of digital information, which moves through the internet via a system of public and private keys. Private keys consist of hundreds of bits. Bits are zeros or ones that encode extremely large numbers generated by a computer. Computers can come very close to achieving true randomness, but they are driven by process. A process can be complex and difficult to tease out, but it cannot be truly random. If you knew what the computer was calculating, you would be able to predict it exactly, said Morgan W. Mitchell, a quantum physicist at the Institute of Photonic Sciences in Barcelona. You would be able to say exactly what's going to come out. Hackers have become adept at using math to probe encrypted systems for signs of weak randomness, which can give them access to private keys. The Swiss group tried to solve this problem through a process called randomness amplification, which takes lower-grade random numbers and boosts them via quantum physics. The published result is random numbers that are effectively perfect, said Dr. Mitchell, who was not part of the Swiss team. Other researchers have also recently attained impressive results when it comes to random number generation, but with more reliance on computers, whereas the Swiss experiment comes with an intrinsically elegant validation, completely independent of processing power. We are, in a sense, trusting physics, Dr. Mitchell said. The resulting paper represents the most convincing demonstration to date that high-quality randomness can be produced from quantum processes, said Roger Kolbeck, a professor of quantum information theory at King's College London and a pioneer in the field of quantum randomness. The Swiss project, conducted at the University ETH Zurich, called for two connected refrigerators humming along at just above absolute zero at 15 millikelvin, which is roughly 180 times colder than deep space. These cryostats, as they are known, cooled superconducting circuits called qubits, which behave according to quantum mechanics. The challenge before the Swiss team was to find a way to harvest the raw randomness of the supercooled qubits without contaminating the experiment with classical physics. Pure quantum conditions are exceptionally difficult to maintain. Inevitably, boring old non-quantum reality seeps in, degrading the quality of the random numbers. It takes randomness to make randomness, said Krister Shom, a professor of quantum physics at the University of Colorado and a senior research associate at the National Institute of Standards and Technology, who was not involved in the Swiss experiment. The pivotal innovation of the new experiment was the placement of the two qubits in a tight bond known as entanglement, which is possible only under quantum conditions. The advance is that we create entanglement at a high enough quality and at a high enough rate, so it's practically feasible to actually create random numbers through it, said Andreas Wallraff, a physicist and co-author of the Swiss paper. Over 9 hours, the researchers used their experimental setup to measure the entangled qubits 1.34 billion times, taking the results of those quantum measurements. An extractor algorithm then transformed 5.4 billion bits, sourced from a somewhat less sophisticated random number generator, into 45 million bits of extremely high-quality randomness. This work does genuinely advance the field, Dr. Shom said. Given all the encrypted information bouncing around on the internet, potentially close to 20 exabytes per day, the payoff for a savvy hacker could be immense, even if the hit rate were relatively low. In 2012, researchers used a straightforward approach, Euclid's algorithm, a basic math concept, to find that 0.2% of public keys in a database were not random enough. Though seemingly small, this was seen as a huge security lapse, considering that the database contained 7.1 million keys. In cryptography, however paranoid you think you are not paranoid enough, Dr. Shom said. Echoing the same theme, Dr. Mitchell said that the Swiss team was able to generate randomness that even a paranoid user can trust. Paranoia seems, justifiably enough, to be a common sentiment in quantum cryptography. In 2010, the gaming platform PlayStation 3 had its defenses breached by hackers who discovered that Sony was recycling its random numbers. In a 2023 attack known as MilkSAD, hackers exploited the generation of weak private keys by the cryptocurrency tool Libit Coin Explorer. They stole $900,000. If you take the most pure source of randomness that you get, Dr. Wallraff said, you can fix that problem. U.S. Hilton beats Steyer to win second spot in California governor race. Steve Hilton, a Republican endorsed by President Trump, will face Xavier Becerra, a Democrat, in the general election. Tom Steyer, another Democrat, will not advance, by Laurel Rosenhall. Steve Hilton, a Republican former Fox News host, who was endorsed by President Trump, has secured the second spot in the November general election for California governor, the Associated Press determined on Tuesday. He will face Xavier Becerra, a Democrat who served in the Biden administration. The candidate survived an unprecedented barrage of spending for a California governor's race. Tom Steyer, a billionaire who ran as a progressive Democrat, devoted more than $216 million of his personal fortune toward his primary campaign, finishing third. Under California rules, the top two finishers in the primary election regardless of party, advance to the general election. There had been a chance that Mr. Steyer would face Mr. Becerra in an intra-party battle in November, but Tuesday's outcome instead sets up a lopsided contest in a state where a Republican has not won the governor's office in 2 decades. The winner will replace Governor Gavin Newsom, who cannot run again because of term limits and is considered a potential Democratic presidential candidate for 2028. The November matchup in the governor's race is one that Mr. Becerra and many Democrats had hoped for, knowing that Mr. Hilton was not just a Republican, but one endorsed by Mr. Trump, who remains deeply unpopular in California. Days before the election, Mr. Becerra released an ad that highlighted the differences between him and Mr. Hilton, whom the ad called Trump's favorite. While the ad ostensibly bolstered Mr. Becerra's anti-Trump credentials, it also seemed designed to encourage Republicans to coalesce behind Mr. Hilton and give him enough support to finish second and prevent Mr. Steyer from reaching the general election. Mr. Hilton has already begun his attacks on Mr. Becerra, casting him as a career politician who would perpetuate more of the same problems that the state has experienced during Mr. Newsom's governorship. Mr. Becerra's spot in the November contest was determined last Friday, but Mr. Hilton's position was confirmed only on Tuesday, a week after Election Day, after counties provided the latest vote counts. California's slow count, which is because of the large number of people who vote by mail and the cumbersome procedure for processing ballots that arrive in envelopes, has become a flashpoint in recent days. Mr. Hilton on Tuesday urged Californians to support a November ballot measure that would require voters to show identification. He called on Mr. Becerra to join with him in supporting the Republican-backed measure. That is the best way of showing Californians that we really are serious about giving this state the modern, secure, efficient election system that we deserve, Mr. Hilton said during a campaign stop outside the offices of the Los Angeles County Registrar of Voters in Norwalk, California. Mr. Becerra responded by pointing out Mr. Hilton's ties to Mr. Trump and his claims of election fraud in California. That is who Steve Hilton is aligning himself with, Mr. Becerra said during a campaign stop at a Latin American market in Los Angeles. Is that what we would expect of the next governor? He added that the voter ID ballot measure would make it more difficult for Californians to vote. Mr. Becerra is the first Latino to emerge from a governor primary in California and is well positioned to become the state's first Latino governor of the modern era. Mr. Hilton seems eager to compete for Latino voters. The day after Mr. Becerra was announced as a primary winner, Mr. Hilton staged a campaign event at a Mexican seafood restaurant in San Jose. Last month, however, he lost some dining credibility when he praised a hard shell offering from the original Del Taco fast food restaurant as a street taco. Mr. Hilton, 56, grew up in England and was a top aide to Prime Minister David Cameron before moving to California so his wife could pursue her career in Silicon Valley. He became an American citizen 5 years ago. He entered the contest with some familiarity among conservatives as a former Fox News host. He flexed his lively persona on social media over the course of the campaign and regularly injected quips in televised debates. He vowed to increase affordability by cutting taxes and regulations, and he railed against Democrats at nearly every turn. some of Mr. Hilton's largest campaign donors came from Rupert Murdoch, the conservative media mogul, and Sergey Brin, a founder of Google. While his Trump endorsement may have been helpful this month, it will likely hamstring Mr. Hilton in the general election, given the president's low approval ratings in the state. Mr. Becerra, 68, a former California Attorney General and U.S. Health Secretary during the Biden administration, ran as a moderate and emphasized his roots as the son of working-class Mexican immigrants. His low-key persona and moderate positions made him an unlikely winner in a political climate that rewards brash moments that proliferate on social media. Focusing on his background and his decades of experience, Mr. Becerra found a combination that helped him appeal to Democratic voters as well as political insiders whose financial backing propelled his rise. Mr. Becerra's primary performance caps his extraordinary come-from-behind surge in the tumultuous race. He had been ignored and dismissed by political insiders and was urged by his own party chairman to consider leaving the race in March, but the abrupt departure of Eric Swalwell from both the race and Congress amid sexual harassment accusations created a surprise path for a Democrat with extensive governmental experience. Mr. Becerra quickly rose from the bottom of the polls to defeat several other Democrats, including Katie Porter, a former congresswoman, Matt Mahan, the mayor of San Jose, Antonio Villagoza, a former mayor of Los Angeles, and Tony Thurmond, the state school's superintendent. Once polls showed Mr. Becerra in a strong position, business interests that opposed Mr. Steyer's progressive agenda began spending big to help Mr. Becerra. Oil companies, real estate brokers, tech firms, electric utilities, healthcare businesses, and other interest groups collectively poured about $54 million into supporting Mr. Becerra and opposing Mr. Steyer. Trump administration. Blanche was once seen as tempering Trump's tactics. Now he is all in. The ascendancy of Todd Blanche shows how the practices that were initially deemed out of bounds, even in President Trump's Justice Department, seem to be the order of the day, by Glenn Thrush. When he was the Justice Department's number two official, Todd Blanche ejected his subordinate, Ed Martin, then the leader of the agency's anti-weaponization task force, from offices on the fourth floor at headquarters to a satellite site, an 18-minute Uber ride across town. Mr. Blanche had long complained that Mr. Martin, whose demands for retribution tracked closely with President Trump's own calls for vengeance, spent too much of his time taunting his targets and too little time knuckling down to conduct effective investigations, Mr. Blanche told people in his orbit when he made the move in February. Many people inside the department and even some critics of Mr. Blanche on the outside viewed the Martin episode as a modest victory for normalcy. It seemed to feed into a narrative which flourished and faded in the early days of the administration that Mr. Blanche, a former federal prosecutor, would at least try to mitigate Mr. Trump's excesses and caprices. There was a belief among career Justice Department lawyers that Todd Blanche was going to save us. Liz Oyer, who was ousted as the department's pardon attorney by Mr. Blanche last year, wrote in a recent post on Substack. That was a major misreading, Ms. Oyer now says. It's hard to even describe how bad things got. She added in the post, reflecting a widely held view, not just among critics of Mr. Trump, but among career officials inside the department. Mr. Blanche elevated to acting attorney general in April when Mr. Trump fired Pam Bondi, promoted an expansive view of executive power as Mr. Trump's defense lawyer in three of the criminal cases against him, a perspective that remains his lodestar. An attorney general is obligated, under Article 2 of the Constitution, to comply with a president's lawful demands, he has argued. On Monday, Mr. Trump nominated Mr. Blanche to be attorney general, after a two-month flurry of department activity that seems to have erased any doubts that Mr. Blanche, a former Democrat who has drawn criticism from some Trump supporters, was not all in. It is extraordinarily hypocritical and extraordinarily rich for these critics, as you call them, to focus on what this administration is doing when almost to a person they remain dead silent for 4 years while we saw what happened during the Biden administration with President Trump, he told CBS News this month, when Mr. Trump had yet to name a permanent successor to Ms. Bondi. Mr. Blanche declined to say whether the president had directly ordered him to investigate hand-picked targets, saying only that Mr. Trump had much better, bigger, and important things to do than to worry about me doing my job. He added that he woke up every day with a clean conscience about the job he was doing. In interviews and congressional testimony over the past 6 weeks, Mr. Blanche has tried to focus on more conventional projects he is overseeing, like continuing efforts to combat fentanyl trafficking that were championed by Ms. Bondi. He has also emphasized his role in establishing a new fraud task force and in pressing Congress to increase funding for the chronically cash-starved and understaffed Bureau of Prisons. Mr. Blanche, 51, has repeatedly denied singling out investigative targets for political reasons, telling CBS that it is absolutely not true that he was part of a Trump-led campaign of retribution. The fact that the department files hundreds of criminal cases each day belied the idea that he was not acting in good faith, he added. Yet Mr. Trump has explicitly called upon Ms. Bondi and Mr. Blanche to go after his enemies, and they have often done so. Even before Ms. Bondi's abrupt removal, Mr. Blanche had been working with her on a spree of investigative actions intended to demonstrate progress to an impatient White House, including plans to move against the former CIA director, John O. Brennan, and a former White House aide, Cassidy Hutchinson. A few weeks after Ms. Bondi was dismissed, Mr. Blanche approved the indictment of James B. Comey, the former FBI director, for posting a photo of seashells arranged to read 8647. Mr. Blanche has occasionally assumed an adult-in-the-room role, setting him apart from less polished and more overtly partisan players. Mr. Martin, by contrast, once posed in his Columbo-style trench coat outside the house of the New York Attorney General, Letitia James, one of the officials Mr. Trump has singled out for prosecution. He has more often been a speed bump rather than a stop sign, according to current and former officials. This concludes the presentation of the New York Times for June 10th, 2026. My name is Elizabeth Ingber with the Talking Information Center. Thank you.
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2: Hello, my name is Lily, and today I will be reading USA Today, published on June 10th, 2026. Our first article is titled, Companies Are Seeking Billions in Tariff Refunds. Will you see a dime? Corporate America stands to receive billions in tariff refunds from the U.S. government, but a USA Today analysis of regulatory filings found that only a few of the country's biggest companies have committed to passing that money directly back to consumers. Those refunds became available after the U.S. Supreme Court struck down the tariffs imposed by the administration of President Donald Trump under the International Emergency Economic Powers Act, or IEEPA. Other tariffs remain in place. U.S. Customs and Border Protection has started processing refund claims for the $166 billion that are potentially on the table. A USA Today analysis reviewed more than 630 Securities and Exchange Commission filings that referenced the Supreme Court's ruling and found that at least 90 publicly traded companies have disclosed plans to seek refunds, providing the deepest accounting yet of corporations' push to reclaim billions of dollars. Among the largest, Ford is seeing a refund of $1.3 billion, General Motors $500 million, and UPS $500 million, according to their filings. Of the three, only UPS announced plans to return money to customers. Quote, UPS will disperse refunds 60 to 90 days after we receive the funds from CBP, the company said on its website. Most companies say they are seeking the money to pay off debt, cut supply costs, and invest it back in their businesses. Only a handful of companies stand out, saying that part of the money will go to their customers. Even for those companies, it is not clear whether any of it will ultimately reach everyday consumers, and the options for what to do are limited. Quote, companies will pass down the tariff refund to consumers only if they decide to do so, or if they're forced to by a court, said Alfredo Carrillo Obregon, a policy analyst at the Cato Institute. Are some companies passing on tariff refunds to customers? Take Cardinal Health. The medical supply distribution giant paid about $200 million in tariffs and passed some of those costs to its consumers. Now, the company says in its SEC filings that it will return to customers any portion of the refund tied to price increases it passed through during the tariff period. But Cardinal Health's customers are businesses, hospitals, and pharmacies, making it unclear whether any savings will ultimately reach consumers. Cardinal Health did not respond to a request for comment. FedEx is also expecting to make a recovery, but did not specify how much in its filings. Like UPS, the company does plan to pass money on to customers. Amelia Abels, FedEx communications advisor, told USA Today in an email statement that supporting consumers remains a priority. Quote, as the U.S. government issues IEEPA tariff refunds to FedEx, we are fully committed to refunding any applicable duties, including the interest received from Customs and Border Protection. Even so, of the $166 billion that's on the table, U.S. consumers are unlikely to see much of the reclaimed money ending up in their pockets. Earlier, Trump had even floated the idea that the revenue from these tariffs could be used to send $2,000 checks to Americans, but those plans never materialized. Stefan Reisinger, a partner at the law firm Norton Rose Fulbright, said, quote, "The only remedies really are if there's a contractual right. Usually the everyday Joe and Sally consumer doesn't have a contractual right against the company they're purchasing from. These tariff refunds are focused on the companies that imported the products into the U.S., who are the ones that paid the tariffs to the government. Quote, "What any importer did with that tariff expense varies dramatically. Some companies may have just eaten the tariff expense. Other companies may have passed it on to their customers," said Ted Murphy, a partner at the law firm Sidley Austin. "Because there's not a general right to refund for customers, some have started to file claims against the importing companies that raised costs. For example, both Costco and Nike are being sued." Even if companies don't explicitly return the refunds, however, some said they will use it to benefit consumers indirectly. On a May earnings call, Walmart's executive vice president and chief financial officer, John David Rainey, said the company would invest the refund in lowering its prices. Quote, We are availing ourselves of the process to get refunds. We would definitely bias and try to prioritize price investment for that, given what we've seen, both in terms of the pressure on consumers from fuel prices," Rainey said. On the call, Rainey said the refund amounts to less than half of 1% of the company's U.S. annual sales. CNBC estimated that to be around $2.42 billion. Similarly, the Home Depot said in its filings it has begun receiving refunds, although the company has not disclosed the total amount of tariffs paid or expected recovery. Sarah McDonald, spokesperson for the company, told USA Today in a statement that the company's goal is to maintain the best value for customers. Quote, "In May, we started to receive a non-material amount of refunds and could receive more this quarter. Those refunds will be used to offset costs from incremental tariffs and other cost pressures," McDonald said. Still, the impact on consumers is clear. An April Federal Reserve study on the effect of tariffs on consumer prices showed that sweeping tariffs kept prices elevated for core goods, which includes cars, furniture, and other products, and excludes the volatile prices of food and energy. The push by major companies to reclaim tariff payments comes despite a warning from President Trump. When Trump appeared on CNBC's Squawk Box in April, he was told that Apple had initially held off on applying for a refund. Trump responded that it was, quote, "brilliant" if companies chose not to apply. Quote, "Actually, if they don't do that, they've got to know me very well. I'm very honored by what you just said," Trump told CNBC. "If they don't do that, I'll remember them." But that has not stopped the largest U.S. companies from pursuing what they are owed. Customs and Border Protection launched a tariff refund portal on April 20th, rolling out refunds in phases. An agency spokesperson told USA Today in a statement that the agency had processed over 15 million entries as of May 22nd and accepted processing claims worth $85 billion. Apple, for its part, said in its May filings it is seeking refunds but has not disclosed the amount of refund it expects to recover. The company said previously it had paid $3.3 billion in tariffs during the second Trump administration. Selling refund rights at a discount. A few examples of companies selling their refunds to investors also emerged in USA Today's analysis. These companies reported selling their refund rights outright to financial firms, accepting less than the full value in exchange for immediate cash. Children's Place, the children's clothing retailer, sold $38.2 million in refund claims to an investment firm for $25.7 million, 67 cents on the dollar, and use the proceeds to pay down debt. Accuray, a medical device company, sold its $9 million in claims to a third party for $6.6 million. Camera maker GoPro sold about $19.4 million in refund rights to a lender. But beyond billion-dollar companies, it's small businesses who have also been hit. The Justice Department is appealing the court order that compels the U.S. government to reimburse companies. While the appeal would not affect the current cases being processed by Customs and Border Protection, if successful, it could mean some businesses would have to file lawsuits individually, which can be an expensive process. The IEEPA tariffs are also just one of the tariffs that they are dealing with. After the Supreme Court ruling that invalidated them, President Donald Trump announced other sweeping tariffs, some of which were recently also deemed invalid. Quote, "At the end of the day, the government took money from American importers pursuant to a set of tariffs the Supreme Court declared to be illegal," Carrillo Obregon said. "It really shouldn't be that hard for the government to give back the money these companies are rightfully entitled to, so it's just disappointing to see that the refund process is not going as smooth as it should be, and there's probably going to be more hurdles along the way." This next article is titled, "Carmelo Anthony Gets 35 Years for Track Meet Stabbing Murder." The 19-year-old could have faced as little as 2 years in prison, or up to the rest of his life behind bars, after he was convicted of the murder of 17-year-old Austin Metcalf in Frisco, Texas. A Texas teenager has been found guilty of murder and sentenced to 35 years in prison for the fatal stabbing of a student from a rival high school in a case that drew nationwide attention. The Collin County jury found 19-year-old Carmelo Anthony guilty of murder on Tuesday, June 9th, in the death of 17-year-old Austin Metcalf in Frisco, Texas. Hours later, they sentenced him to 35 years in prison, according to court spokesman Steve Stoller. Jurors could have sentenced Anthony to as little as 2 years in prison, or up to the rest of his life behind bars. Anthony, who attended Centennial High School at the time, has always maintained that he stabbed Austin, a student at Memorial High School, in self-defense. Anthony's mother, Calla Hayes, tearfully told jurors that she believes he regrets what he did, NBC DFW reported. She asked jurors, quote, "Please have mercy on my son. He'll always be my baby." As part of the sentencing hearing, Austin's parents both addressed Anthony directly. Megan Metcalf said her son was a peacemaker and protector and recalled how she would scratch his back as he told her about his day. "Now," she said, "her conversations are one-sided and done at her son's graveside," NBC DFW reported. "You may have just been given a sentence of 35 years. You should feel lucky because I've been sentenced to a life without my son," she told Anthony, the outlet reported. "My son was murdered," she said. "He didn't just die, he was taken from us, just as he was starting to live." Here's what you need to know about the case and the trial. Emotional testimony details shocking stabbing. The trial, which began with jury selection on June 1st, included emotional testimony from eyewitnesses and graphic video footage of the chaotic event, CBS News reported. The judge in the case banned cameras, live streams, and audio recordings inside the courtroom and imposed a gag order on attorneys, witnesses, investigators, and others involved in the proceedings, WFAA reported. Several student athletes who were not identified publicly testified that Anthony entered Austin's tent to say hello to a friend and then quickly got defensive when he was asked to leave, according to CBS. Teen witnesses, including one who testified for the defense, agreed that Anthony provoked Austin into pushing him and said they were surprised Anthony brought a weapon to the track meet. Memorial High School head track coach Rob Starr told jurors he heard the commotion begin around 10 a.m. on April 2nd, 2025, and found Austin with a, quote, "hole in his chest." Eduardo Cortez, a school resource officer, testified that when he reported having the alleged suspect in handcuffs, Anthony replied, "I'm not alleged, I did it." Cortez said Anthony also asked whether Austin would be okay, according to CBS. Prosecutor Bill Wierskai told jurors that Anthony started the confrontation with Austin in a tent at the track meet in April 2025, immediately admitted to stabbing, to the stabbing and told bystanders that Austin touched him first, quote, as if it justifies the murder he just committed.

The case has been marked by controversy, racial tensions, and public demonstrations. As the murder trial got underway, supporters of both families gathered outside the courthouse alongside activists and online personalities, highlighting the intense public interest surrounding the proceedings. Tensions rise ahead of trial. The case, quote, struck a deep nerve in the North Texas community and beyond, Collin County District Attorney Greg Willis said when announcing the grand jury indictment of Anthony. When something like this happens at a school event, it shakes people to the core, Willis said. Anthony was allowed to receive his high school diploma, but was barred from graduation festivities. Austin's twin brother, Hunter Metcalf, accepted a posthumous diploma on his behalf during the May graduation ceremony. Supporters of both families have gathered at the courthouse and donated hundreds of thousands of dollars through online fundraisers. But Hayes said at an April 2025 news conference that her family had endured harassment, death threats, rumors, and the leak of their home and work addresses after the stabbing. Quote, whatever you think that happened between Carmelo and the Metcalf boys, my three younger children, my husband, and I didn't do anything to deserve to be threatened, harassed, and lied about, she said. Austin's father, Jeff Metcalf, tried to attend the news conference, but was escorted out of the building by Dallas police, reported Fox 4. The Metcalf's empty home was swatted just hours later when Frisco police received a call about a gunshot at the address, according to local media reports. Metcalf said at a memorial service for his son that he had forgiven Anthony, KDFW-TV reported. After the indictment, he told local media that he was, quote, pleased that we are moving forward and that justice will be served for his son. Meanwhile, the Next Generation Action Network has raised concerns about double standards in the case against Anthony and expressed outrage at the jury selection process. Quote, the prosecution used its final strikes to remove the remaining qualified black jurors from the jury pool, raising serious concerns about fairness and equal justice, the group said on social media. This next article is written by Rachel Hale, titled, They Grew Up Hearing About Skin Cancer. Now they're tan-maxing. Gen Z grew up hearing the warnings about skin cancer, tanning beds, and the importance of sunscreen. Yet now, some are ignoring all those years of sun-safe education. It seems the summer of, quote-unquote, tan-maxing is upon us, and some young people are going to extreme lengths to chase bronzed skin. TikTok's For You page is full of young tan-fluencers using apps to track UV index windows, documenting their sun exposure, and trying tanning pills. While having a summery glow has long been an American beauty standard, experts are concerned the viral trend is setting back efforts to inform young people about sun safety. It's terrifying, says Dr. Shireen Taymor, a board-certified dermatologist in New York. It's essentially tanning culture that's kind of getting a new Gen Z rebrand. What is tan maxing and why is Gen Z doing it? A little burn goes a long way, one creator captioned a video with the text sun maxing playing over a trending audio. Tanning bed hallelujah, a viral reference to Justin Bieber's hit by the same name, another TikToker posted. Others post with the hashtag tan talk to show off tan lines, sharing tanning bed prep routines, and use tanning stickers reminiscent of the Y2K-era Playboy logos, hearts, and stars popular in the early 2000s. For 25-year-old New Jersey resident Arielle Sinison, a perfect summer day down at the Jersey Shore always consisted of body surfing, smoothie bowls, and, of course, tanning. She says the trend, which she's posted about, quote, definitely could perpetuate younger girls not wearing sunscreen and wanting to try tanning beds, but says those things are happening anyway. It's just really a cultural phenomenon that

0: tan is equal to feeling pretty, Sinison says. While indoor tanning's decline in the mid-2010s was celebrated as a public health victory, the beds are now seeing a cultural resurgence among some young people, to the concern of millennials like Timor, a 34-year-old who used to frequent tanning bed salons before she knew better. Even as the market for decidedly safer in-studio and at-home spray tan options expand, some young people consider the affordability, convenience, and authentic-looking results of tans from sitting out in the sun or tanning beds are worth the risk. Self-tanner paints the top layer of the skin, sometimes resulting in an orange or streaky look if applied poorly, while tanning bed UV rays stimulate melanin production in the same way the sun does. Cameron Fisher, a 21-year-old in southern Utah who participated in the trend, uses self-tanner in the winter but prefers spending time outside during the summer. Quote, "We're almost to the point where everyone is educated enough to be like, hey, maybe we shouldn't go to tanning beds. But in replacement of that, they go out and sit outside in a UV 10 for hours and hours with no protection," Fisher says. The World Health Organization classifies indoor tanning devices and ultraviolet radiation as carcinogenic, meaning they can cause cancer. They're in the same category as cigarette smoking, asbestos, and plutonium. And at least 1 in 5 Americans will develop skin cancer in their lifetime, according to the American Academy of Dermatology. "There's no such thing as a safe tan," Timor says, "unless it's a spray tan." A recent survey on sun protection habits from the American Academy of Dermatology found that 64% of Gen Z respondents had encountered sunscreen misinformation online. The cohort also reported the lowest awareness of SPF minimums, and 20% said getting a tan was more important to them than preventing skin cancer. The trend, which has also appeared under names like UV maxing, carrot maxing, bronzer maxing, and sun maxing, has roots in the controversial looks maxing community, which is tied to extreme measures to maximize physical attractiveness. Tanning is starting to be packaged almost like a beauty routine. Timor says she's concerned about the similarities between how content creators post about skincare routines and tanning hacks. "Tanning is starting to be packaged almost like a beauty routine or a wellness habit, rather than what it actually is," Timor says. "It's literally your skin saying, I'm being damaged, let me produce more pigment to try to protect myself." Timor says Gen Z is arguably the most educated generation when it comes to using social media to learn about skincare, and yet she's observed misinformation spread rampantly online, including debunked myths that a pre-vacation base tan can prevent sun damage, and that indoor tanning is safer than sunbathing. Some tanfluencers are even buying non-FDA-approved products online, including Melanotan 2 pills and nasal sprays, also known as Barbie peptides, they claim can help with tanning. Timor says people should steer clear. Quote, "People see these products online, and they just assume they're another wellness supplement, and they're harmless," Timor says. "It's really concerning and scary that people are using this product thinking it's harmless." How to stay safe in the sun. Limit direct sun exposure. When the UV index is 3 or higher, avoid direct sunlight or apply sunscreen. A lot of people think that sun exposure is just laying out on the beach in the summer, but everyday life, like walking your dog or commuting, running errands, all of that exposure adds up over time, Timor says. Look for broad-spectrum protection that's SPF 30 or above. Timor says to choose sunscreens that protect against both UVA and UVB rays. Reapply. If you don't reapply your sunscreen every 2 hours, it's as if you never applied it in the first place, Timor says. Find a sunscreen that you'll actually wear. The best sunscreen isn't the trendiest one or the most expensive one, Timor says. It's just the one that you're going to use most consistently. This next article is written by Nancy Armour, titled, "Inaccurate, Expensive, Traumatic. why IOC is restoring gene testing requirement it dumped in 1999. The International Olympic Committee has tried gene testing of female athletes before. In fact, the IOC's new requirement that female athletes be tested for the SRY gene is almost identical to a policy discontinued in 1999 over concerns about inaccuracies, costs, and psychological trauma it caused. Announced in March under the auspices of the IOC's Working Group on the Protection of the Female category, the policy was adopted to ban biological males, including transgender women, from competing in Olympic events for females due to concerns over potential competitive advantages. To date, New Zealand weightlifter Laurel Hubbard has been the only openly transgender woman to compete in the Olympics, while IOC leadership states that the genetic testing policy protects fairness, safety, and integrity in the female category. Critics have panned the plan as an unnecessarily invasive and complicated rehash of a past failure. What they decided to do was what they did 30 years ago. All the advances and so forth in women and athletes that we worked on for 30 years or something like this have been reversed, said Myron Jennell, professor emeritus of pediatric endocrinology at Yale University, and one of the medical professionals who pushed the IOC to drop its previous sex testing policy. The IOC has declined multiple requests from USA Today to elaborate on the science informing the policy or to identify the medical experts and stakeholders consulted. When asked for more details on costs of the program, how it will be implemented, and potential legal hurdles, the IOC referred to an FAQ that does not address critics' concerns and places responsibility for the program's execution on international sport federations and athletes. And while the IOC says the SRY gene, quote, is highly accurate evidence of sex, its mandate of gene testing for all female athletes, beginning with the 2028 Summer Olympics, goes against the recommendation of the person who discovered the gene. Quote, the SRY gene alone could not determine who can compete in women's sport, Andrew Sinclair, deputy director of the Murdoch Children's Research Institute in Australia, said in a statement provided to USA Today Sports. There is one significant difference in the IOC's new gene testing policy from its abandoned predecessor, and critics say it's likely to make this new policy even more problematic. The IOC will not be administering its required gene test as it did in the 1990s. Instead, it is making testing the responsibility of international sport federations and sports governing bodies, not all of whom have the same financial and technological resources. The IOC said it will conduct educational seminars for the federations and governing bodies, beginning, quote, in the coming weeks. Quote, it's going to end up being an incredibly complicated and messy process in which people not qualified to do so are going to run testing, said Rio Eveleth, creator of Tested, a 6-part audio documentary on the history of sex testing in elite sports, released in 2024 with NPR and the CBC. It's going to be a nightmare for people, Eveleth added. I don't know how you navigate it ethically, because I don't know that it's possible to do so. Sex verification has long history in Olympic competition. Going as far back as the 1930s, the IOC has employed a number of tactics to battle the possibility that men were surreptitiously competing in women's events. To guard against this, it first subjected female athletes to physical examinations. That included, quote, nude parades, in which women had to strip down and walk in front of doctors to show their female genitalia. In the late 1960s, the IOC switched to chromosome tests. The first, the Barr body test, confirmed that women athletes had XX chromosomes. After the 1990 discovery of the SRY gene, which is found on the Y chromosome and is key for typical male sex development, the IOC began testing for that. Harmless as a cheek swab might sound, The gene tests were a source of anxiety for many women athletes. The tests were often inaccurate, producing positive results for women with differences in sex development, or DSD. Intersex women, for example, or women with chromosomal abnormalities. There was fear of being told you are not the person you've always thought, and you were the humiliation that would cause. There's also alarm at the possibility of athletic careers ending in an instant, years of training and sacrifice being for nothing. Evelith told of one woman so petrified that she had to take the test on her own first to be certain she'd pass, that she had to take the test first on her own to be certain she'd pass the IOC test. It's a fundamentally terrible thing to have a stranger tell you, I've tested your body and I'm telling you that you don't know yourself. You're actually a man. I don't know how you process that, Evelith said. And then on top of that, your athletic dreams are over. The fears were not unwarranted. Spanish hurdler endured humiliation, lost years. Spanish hurdler Maria Jose Martinez Patino was banned in 1985 after a test found she had XY chromosomes. Her results became public. Quote, the press in my country decided it would make a great headline for a major newspaper to announce that Spain's best hurdler has chromosomes that do not belong to her and claiming I had chromosomes that belong to a man, Patino said in a 2025 speech. She endured public humiliation as well as the loss of her athletic career. Patino challenged the ban and eventually was reinstated after proving she was an intersex woman and that androgen insensitivity syndrome did not give her a competitive advantage. She came up just short of qualifying for the 1992 Olympics. Quote, bit by bit, we have let everyone to have an opinion on medical matters, when the only people who can help or have the right to speak openly and state the facts as they are should be medical specialists, not politicians, not journalists, and least of all sport officials, Patino said in the 2025 speech. Cases like Patino's unsettled athletic officials. By the late 1980s, the International Amateur Athletic Association, which had led the push for gene testing then as it has now, began to reconsider sex verification. It convened panels of medical experts and, in 1992, declared that women with differences in sex development did not have a competitive advantage and dropped its gene testing requirement. Atlanta Olympics shine light on gene testing issues. The IOC persisted, however, and so did the problems. At the Atlanta Olympics in 1996, 8 of 3,387 female athletes tested positive for the SRY gene. After further examination, all wound up being allowed to compete. By this point, medical organizations, including the American Academy of Pediatrics, American College of Obstetricians and Gynecologists, American College of Physicians, and American Medical Association, had publicly opposed gene testing for sex verification. The American College of Physicians still does. Individual medical experts like Jenel also urged the IOC to drop the testing. Even the IOC's own Athletes Commission came out against it, with speed skater Johan Olav Koss writing a detailed presentation on why gene testing should be stopped. In addition to being a four-time athletic champion, Koss had his medical degree. Quote, it was obviously the wrong test. Gender is so much more than chromosomes, and it made no sense to keep testing, Koss said. In 1999, the IOC dropped its sex verification for female athletes. Quote, I thought it was one of my biggest achievements, to be honest, Koss said. At the time, of course, because I thought it was ridiculous to do that test. But I do still think it's ridiculous. A new target, but the same issues. The IOC's previous gene testing efforts were meant to weed out men who were secretly trying to compete as women. The new rule is designed to keep transgender women out of women's sports. but the issues that led the IOC to abandon sex verification in 1999 persist. Most women with differences in sex development will be barred from competition under these new rule, despite there still being no evidence they have a competitive advantage. The IOC has said that exceptions could be made for athletes who test positive for the SRY gene, but are diagnosed with complete androgen insensitivity syndrome, or CAISS, or another rare condition that precludes typical male sex development, but has not given details of how those exceptions would be determined. IOC President Kirsty Coventry claims the new policy is based on science, but has repeatedly declined to make that science public. Nor has the IOC identified the medical experts on the panel that made the recommendation to resume sex verification. Quote, "They're dressing it up in a lot of allegedly scientific arguments. Coventry says the science is clear when that's not true," Eveleth said. "There's this extensive manufacturing of evidence to make it seem there is all this reason for it when it doesn't hold up. It is also simplistic to take the SRY gene and declare it the ultimate decider of maleness. So says Sinclair, the geneticist who discovered it in 1990. Quote, "Male sex is much more complex, involving multiple genes other than SRY in developmental pathways as well as hormones," Sinclair said in his statement provided to USA Today Sports. "The presence or absence of the SRY gene does not determine the range of human sex characteristics. Individuals with differences of sex development may carry the SRY gene, but develop either complete or partial female bodies, while others develop male bodies but lack SRY," Sinclair added. "All the SRY test tells you is whether or not the gene is present. It does not tell you how SRY is functioning, whether a testes has formed, whether testosterone is produced, and, if so, whether it can be used by the body." Bans on genetic testing present hurdle to IOC plan. Compounding all these issues is the IOC's decision to make external parties responsible for the testing, and the fallout of its findings. When the IOC last required gene testing, it was done by its own people or the Olympic hosts. Now the testing will be done by the individual sport federations and governing bodies, not all of whom have the same resources. The IOC also glosses over the fact that some countries, including France and Norway, bar genetic testing for this purpose, saying athletes can simply be tested in other countries. The IOC acknowledges the trauma the testing might inflict, especially for younger athletes, and suggests that counseling be made available. But it puts the responsibility and cost for that on the international federations and sports governing bodies. "You know, there is, by your own admission, foreseeable harm here. You argue it is worth it to solve this problem that isn't real. I don't know how you justify that," Eveleth said. The IOC, in its announcement of the policy, states, quote, "Athletes with an SRY-positive screen, including XY transgender and androgen-sensitive XY-DSD, differences in sex development, athletes, continue to be included in all other classifications for which they qualify." But in its quest to preserve its definition of integrity in female athletics against this small and unverified threat, it will subject a new generation of athletes to the same concerns of a previously abandoned policy. Quote, "It doesn't feel like anything has really changed about the test, the implementation, about the problem that doesn't really exist, yet we're doing it again for some reason," Eveleth said. "It's this really demented game of whack-a-mole." This next article is written by Tao Nguyen, titled, "California couple used bottle hatchet to fight off bear, police say." A California couple fought off a young black bear with a water bottle and a hatchet after it attacked them outside their residence in the Sierra Nevada, leaving both injured before wildlife authorities later euthanized the animal, police said. Officers responded to the incident on June 8th after receiving a report of a bear encounter that injured a man and a woman in the Old Mammoth area, the Mammoth Lakes Police Department said in a news release. The Old Mammoth neighborhood is located in the southernmost part of Mammoth Lakes, a town of about 40 miles south of Yosemite National Park. Further investigation revealed that the attack, which involved an approximately 17-month-old black bear weighing about 70 pounds, occurred at around 6 a.m. local time after the woman heard her dogs barking and saw the bear fighting with one of her dogs in front of the home, according to police. When she went outside, another dog got loose and she attempted to intervene, police said. The bear then turned on her, biting and clawing her. The man heard the disturbance and went outside to help, but the bear also aggressively confronted him, according to police. During the struggle, the woman struck the bear with a water bottle, allowing the man to break free. He then retrieved a hatchet from inside the house and used the blunt end to strike the bear multiple times, critically injuring it and stopping the attack, police said. Despite sustaining significant injuries, police said the couple was able to transport themselves to a local hospital. The couple was expected to recover, and their dogs were treated for minor injuries. Officials later located the bear and confirmed there was no further danger before turning the investigation over to the California Department of Fish and Wildlife, according to police. Wildlife authorities determined the bear posed a threat to public safety and humanely euthanized it, police said. Incidents like this are extremely rare in Mammoth Lakes, Mammoth Police Chief Dan Kasabian said in a statement. Bears almost always avoid humans and will flee when confronted. This type of aggressive behavior is highly unusual. Local police and wildlife authorities reminded residents and visitors that while bears are common in the area, conflicts between humans and bears remain uncommon. This next article is written by Janine Santucci, titled, Canadian Pilot Flew for Years Without Correct License, Police Say. A pilot in Canada has been charged with fraud after allegedly flying for nearly 17 years without the proper license to transport passengers as a captain, authorities said. Jeffrey Wall, 59, of Barrie, Ontario, was arrested and charged with fraud, forgery, and public mischief after an investigation dubbed Project Icarus, Peel Regional Police announced on June 9th. Wall was a pilot with Air Canada for 27 years. He was initially a first officer and was later promoted to captain in 2009. Between 2009 and 2025, Wall flew tens of thousands of passengers on over 900 flights as a captain on Boeing 767, 777, and 787 jets without the required credentials, police said. Though Wall held a commercial pilot license, he did not have a required airline transport pilot license that would enable him to fly passengers, police said. During that time, Wall used materially altered and counterfeit government-issued pilot licenses and documentation, said something Sergeant Chad Mitchell. He was caught when a routine evaluation of credentials flagged anomalies, Mitchell said. Deputy Chief Nick Milanovich compared the details of the case and investigation to a movie script. Quote, this is very similar to a doctor that is licensed to practice family medicine, but is doing brain surgery in their office, Milanovich said. Regulations, licensing requirements, they exist for a reason. They exist to keep people safe. Air Canada said in a statement that Wall was no longer employed with the airline. He retired in 2025, police said, and the criminal investigation was launched in January 2026. Quote, safety was not compromised by this incident because all pilots at Air Canada undergo mandatory recurrent training every 6 months to validate their flying competency, including a flight check with a certified Transport Canada check pilot every 12 months, Air Canada said in a statement. However, appropriate licensing is an essential layer of the airline industry's multi-layered approach to safety, so Air Canada takes this matter with utmost seriousness. Air Canada said it audited other pilots and found no other issues with their credentials. The airline said it has reinforced its system of performing twice annual checks on licenses. Police said Wall was able to get through these checks due to his calculated deception. Wall allegedly earned over $2.9 million of salary in Canada while fraudulently flying as a captain, police said. Wall is due in court later this month, police said. It was not immediately clear if he had an attorney who could comment on his behalf. This next article is written by Janine Santucci, titled, Unusual Earthquakes Have Been Rattling Earth. Is it a warning? A notably strong magnitude 7.8 quake struck the Philippines, and Cuba saw its strongest earthquake in decades. Two strong back-to-back earthquakes struck around the world on June 8th, reigniting worries that more serious tremors could be on the way. A quake with a magnitude of 7.8 struck the Philippines just before 7:40 a.m. local time on June 8th, killing about three dozen people and injuring many more. It triggered tsunami warnings across multiple countries, collapsed buildings, and toppled power lines. A rare earthquake also struck off the western coast of Cuba with a magnitude of 6.1 in the afternoon. It was felt as far away as parts of Florida, reported the USA Today Network, Florida. Authorities in Cuba haven't reported major damage or casualties from the quake. An earthquake that's that strong hadn't been felt in the area since a 6.0 in 1880, according to the U.S. Geological Survey's Paul Earle. But experts say such oddball earthquakes are a reminder that seismologists don't have a way to predict with any precision when they may strike or exactly where. There is no sign of a link between these earthquakes in Cuba and the Philippines, and no one reasons to expect unusual events as a consequence of them, said Brandon Schmant, professor at Rice University and seismology expert. No one can predict earthquakes. But experts do study what areas are a long-term risk for a strong quake. However, by investigating faults in past quakes, scientists can better assess the likelihood of future earthquakes and how intense their shaking might be, according to the USGS. Should we be worried about two earthquakes on the same day? Schmant told USA Today that two or three earthquakes with a magnitude of 6.0 or greater happen each week, so on any day that an even bigger quake happens, it's not unlikely that a quake of 6.0 or greater may have also happened somewhere else. Quakes as strong as the one that hit the Philippines typically only happen a few times each year around the world, he said. But a quake of at least 7.0 happens about once per month worldwide, Caltech seismologist Lucy Jones previously told the USA Today. They are randomly distributed, so several months may pass without one, and then multiple may happen closer together by pure random chance, she said. While one earthquake can trigger another, called an aftershock, Schmant said there doesn't appear to be any such relationship between the Cuba and Philippines quakes. And the timing of the two earthquakes on June 8th isn't too strange, Schmant said. Jones said there is about a 5% chance after any earthquake that another one will follow nearby within a few days that is bigger in magnitude. Though a 5% chance might not seem like much, it's much greater than the baseline chances, she said. For example, in 2019 near Ridgecrest, California, a 6.4 magnitude quake hit on the 4th of July. One day later, a 7.1 quake became the largest to strike Southern California in 20 years. In December 2025, two major quakes with magnitudes of over 7.0 struck within days of each other in Alaska and Japan. Here's what earthquake magnitudes mean. According to Michigan Technological University, earthquake magnitudes can have the following effects. Below 2.5, generally not felt. 2.5 to 5.4, minor or no damage. 5.5 to 6.0, slight damage to buildings, 6.1 to 6.9, serious damage, 7.0 to 7.9, major earthquake, serious damage, and 8.0 or greater, massive damage, can destroy communities. This next article is written by Michelle Del Rey, titled, I Went to See the Renovated Reflecting Pool. Here's what I noticed. The Lincoln Memorial Reflecting Pool continues to mirror the Washington Monument after over a month of renovations to redo the pool's basin. On Monday, June 8th, I visited the memorial to observe the progress of the construction project that began in April. President Donald Trump commissioned a swimming pool contractor to carry out the work, according to a lawsuit filed against the U.S. Department of the Interior by the Cultural Landscape Foundation on May 11th. The complaint took issue with the basin's color, which the organization said had been a signature feature of the pool since its opening in 1924. The reflecting pool basin was previously achromatic and gray. The prior color created the illusion of greater depth and a more profound reflection, according to the nonprofit, which cited a National Park Service cultural landscape report published in August 1999. In an emailed statement to USA Today, the National Park Service said it had painted the basin American flag blue, a dark navy. The agency said the color would improve the pool's reflectivity compared to the existing gray concrete. The concrete, the agency said, collects algae and turns a slimy green. Before the concrete bottom, the pool had a black asphalt. At points, the water had been dyed to improve the reflection, the agency said. How did the pool look on Monday, June 8th? On Monday, the pool offered a decent reflection of the monument, as it continues to be filled with water. Additionally, some of the construction crews were spotted wearing Make America Great Again, or MAGA hats. In an ex post on June 4th, Interior Secretary Doug Burgum shared a photo of the reflecting pool showing a glowing Washington Monument shimmering on the water, demonstrating that despite the new color, the reflecting pool will maintain its purpose. This next article is written by Zachary Shermiel, titled, Is the Government Spying on You? Congress Seems to Think So. Congress is struggling to extend a key surveillance law, in part due to privacy concerns, but also because of President Trump's new pick to be the nation's spy chief. Congress is struggling to meet a fast-approaching deadline to extend a key government spying law, potentially jeopardizing national security as the Iran war drags on. To some lawmakers, that's a worrisome prospect. To others, it's a chance to revisit a 9/11-era statute they say has led to infringement upon America's privacy. The issue at hand, renewing Section 702 of the Foreign Intelligence Surveillance Act, or FISA, has created strange political bedfellows this year on Capitol Hill, miring lawmakers in a debate pitting privacy against safety while consuming much of Congress's election year time. The reasons for the gridlock are complicated. In recent days, the main roadblock has become Bill Pult, President Donald Trump's controversial new pick to replace Tulsi Gabbard as the nation's top spy chief. Enraged at the thought of someone with no intelligence experience leading the U.S. intelligence community, many Democrats pledged to withhold their votes on a bill to reauthorize Section 702 until Trump selects someone with a more acceptable resume. But some lawmakers' issue with FISA run far deeper than that. For months, they've been haggling over more structural reforms to the law, which allows U.S. spy agencies to gain access to foreigners' texts, calls, and emails without a warrant. Americans' communication sometimes gets swept up in those searches, too, according to a bipartisan group of lawmakers. Senator Ron Wyden, an Oregon Democrat and longtime privacy hawk, vowed to, quote, fight like hell to make sure the law isn't renewed again without significant changes. It has already been hastily extended with short-term patches twice this year. Quote, security and liberty aren't mutually exclusive. and it seems like Congress is finally starting to understand that, he said in a June 8th social media post. In that post, Wyden, a staunch Democrat, sounded a lot like Florida's Rick Scott, one of the most conservative members of the Senate. In a June 5th statement, Scott similarly said Congress, quote, can't give the swamp unchecked power to spy on law-abiding Americans. The deadline to renew Section 702 is Friday, June 12th. Though the statute would expire after that date, FISA surveillance operates under year-long certifications approved by a special court. According to the Brennan Center for Justice, existing surveillance authorities would continue through March 2027. Still, top lawmakers are sounding the alarm. Republican Senators Tom Cotton, the chairman of the Senate Intelligence Committee, and Chuck Grassley, the chairman of the Senate Judiciary Committee, warned Secretary of State Marco Rubio in a June 5th letter to get ready for a, quote, potential significant gap in foreign intelligence collection. Pult choice, a live grenade. While criticisms of FISA among rank-and-file lawmakers extend across the political aisle, so does support for Section 702. More vocal proponents of the statute include the top Republicans and Democrats on the intelligence committees, as well as congressional leaders in both chambers. If you look at how effective FISA has been, it has stopped numerous terrorist attacks, Senate Majority Leader John Thune, South Dakota Republican, told reporters June 9th. You've got a program that has a proven record when it comes to keeping this country safe that is at risk because Democrats here in the United States Senate have decided to block vote against it. Even Democrats who support renewing FISA's Section 702 provision say the ball is now in the Republicans' court. Since Trump announced Pult, the top federal official overseeing mortgage backers Fannie Mae and Freddie Mac as his pick to oversee the nation's spy apparatus, the party has united in opposition against Section 702. And this article continues on a bit longer, but that's all the time we have for today's reading of USA Today, published on June 10th. Thank you so much for listening, and have a wonderful rest of your day.
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2: It is time now to begin the reading of today's Wall Street Journal on this Wednesday. It is the 10th of June, 2026, and with today's Wall Street Journal on the Talking Information Center, we say hello to George and Steve.
3: Thank you, John Shea. Welcome. It's our great pleasure to read for you this morning. We'll begin, as we always do, with the What's News column on the far left side of the front page of the journal. These are news briefs, little thumbnail sketches of articles, probably all of which we'll get to in detail as we move through the paper today. Kalshi plans to require that participants in some prediction markets disclose the identity of their employers after an advisory committee recommended tighter security measures to deter potential insider trading and market manipulation. Anthropic released a next-generation Mythos class model to the general public with guardrails that remove dangerous capabilities related to areas such as cybersecurity and biological research. The nascent tech stock rebound ended in a lurch, with the NASDAQ falling 1% in its largest blown gain since I haven't heard that term before, blown gain since January, and the S&P 500 shedding 0.3%, The Dow rose 0.2%. Home sales in May posted the biggest rise this year, a sign that the housing market's spring selling season may be showing signs of life after a sluggish start. Broadcom will work with Apollo and Blackstone's credit and insurance business to launch a platform backed by an initial $35 billion to finance artificial intelligence infrastructure. GSK, GlaxoSmithKline, agreed to buy U.S. cancer drug developer Nuvalent for $10.6 billion, boosting the British pharmaceutical company's renewed activity in oncology. And finally, J.M. Smucker said it expects sales to decline in the coming year as it leans away from price increases and looks instead to drive growth in volume. Good morning, Steve.
4: Morning, George. Universities eye SpaceX investment windfall. You know what, George? That's my second article. Oh. I'm going to really go back and do my first article, if that's okay with you.
3: Wait. Okay.
4: Okay, sit tight. Investor stock shift sets back NASDAQ rebound. Article by Crystal Herr. The nascent rebound in tech stocks ended in a lurching drop on Tuesday, with the NASDAQ composite losing about 1% in its largest blown gain since early January. The slide extended about a volatility that has raised worries that stocks' records run is rooted in the staggering gains of a handful of chip companies. Some fear that a narrow rally won't survive pressure expected from higher interest rates. Worries about the AI trade and the pending avalanche of new tech shares that kicks off Friday with the massive SpaceX public offering. But even as the S&P 500 fell 0.3% Tuesday, 9 of its 11 sectors, including real estate, consumer staples, and healthcare, traded in the green. Many gainers were tied to the real economy. Shares in Home Depot were among the Dow's best performers, while GIF maker J.M. Smucker led the S&P 500. A lot of these chip stocks were just trading on emotion and momentum, with no regard to valuations, said Joshua Schachter, chief investment officer at Easterly Snow. There's plenty of opportunities elsewhere. Friday's surprisingly strong jobs report raised worries that interest rates will climb, but reassured those worried about the economy. One place that is evident, transportation stocks. Airline, trucking, and railroad stocks are often considered market bellwethers, given the company's vital role in moving goods and raw materials that power the economy. And the Dow Jones Transportation Average, which tracks 20 of the largest, has climbed for 5 straight sessions, extending its 2026 gains to 29%. Among stocks that have hit records in recent days are Old Dominion Freight Line, up 59% this year, Ryder System, up 45%, and logistics firm Matson, up 57%. Strong earnings growth has powered this year's rally through war in the Middle East, concerns about AI, and jitters in private credit. While big tech companies have made up much of the growth in recent years, the other firms are making up ground. Companies in the materials sectors have reported a roughly 42% jump in profits as of Friday, while consumer discretionary and financials have seen a 41% and a 22% increase, respectively, according to FactSet. Many indexes weigh companies by market value. For those worried that tech is having undue influence on the direction of markets, indexes that instead give each company's equal weight offer one alternative. The S&P 500's equally weighted version has now gained more than 8% this year, edging ahead of the market cap version, 7.9%. Some investors are looking abroad, where stocks have been cheaper and seemingly less vulnerable to fractures in the U.S. AI trade. The biggest winner is South Korea's Kospi, which has skyrocketed 92% on pace for one of its best years on record. But that is heavily influenced by surging shares of chip makers Samsung and SK Hynix. So instead, some are turning to places like Japan and Europe, reviving an early year bet that the U.S.'s wide lead on the rest of the world will shrink because of factors such as fiscal stimulus in Japan and a boom in European military spending. Japan's Nikkei is up 30%, while the U.K.'s FTSE 100 is up 3% for the year. George.
3: Home sales rise is tops this year. Easing mortgage rates and an increase in inventory coaxed buyers back in May. It's written by Nicole Friedman. Home sales in May posted the biggest rise this year, a sign that the housing market's crucial spring selling season might be showing signs of life after a sluggish start. Sales of existing homes rose 3.2% in May over the previous month in a seasonally adjusted annual rate of 4.17 million, the biggest increase since December, the National Association of Realtors said Tuesday. The May sales number trounced expectations. Economists surveyed by the Wall Street Journal had forecast only a 0.7% increase. Mortgage rates declined in April, making May purchases slightly more affordable for buyers, and an increase in the inventory of homes for sale gave them more to choose from. The pickup in sales last month is a reminder that many buyers are ready to transact when supply expands and affordability conditions ease. The lower mortgage rate is helping on affordability, said Lawrence Yun, NAR's chief economist, adding that rising incomes also lifted sales. Mortgage rates last week stood at about 6.5%, but, quote, if somehow the mortgage rate can return to near 6%, definitely home sales would be coming out of this three-year slump, Yun said. Still others say home buying activity needs to increase more to break the market out of its slumber. In the first 5 months of 2026, existing home sales are up just 0.7% compared with the same period in 2025. An uneven job market and economic uncertainty are making buyers nervous about going through with a big purchase. Mortgage rates also rose again in May. There is pent-up demand, but it's been stopped and stalled by these volatile mortgage rates, said Daryl Fairweather, chief economist at real estate brokerage firm Redfin. After falling at the start of 2026, mortgage rates initially rose in the spring as the war in Iran sparked concerns about a resurgence in inflation. A stronger-than-expected jobs report last week also boosted expectations that the Federal Reserve might raise short-term interest rates, which would likely translate into higher mortgage rates and could slow any housing market momentum. While home buying affordability is better than it was a year ago, buyers are still nervous about high home prices and the overall cost of ownership. News Corp, owner of the Journal, also operates Realtor.com under license from NAR. Steve.
4: Universities eye SpaceX investment windfall, article by Juliet Chung. Elon Musk has been critical of U.S. universities. Right now, the feeling isn't mutual. SpaceX is among the most widely held investments across colleges and universities, endowment executives say, likely making the rocket company's coming IPO one of the great windfalls for American endowments. Many schools' investment in SpaceX make up a low single-digit percentage of their endowments. A handful of schools have outsized positions that make up a tenth or more of their endowments. Unusual scenarios for institutions that typically aim to have well-diversified investment portfolios. When the company goes public in a few weeks, shortly before the June 30th end of many endowments' fiscal years, schools' positions in SpaceX will surge even more. The University of North Carolina system, which serves 17 institutions, has roughly 10% of its endowment tied up in SpaceX, according to people familiar with the endowment. That is largely due to investing early with Peter Thiel's venture firm Founders Fund, one of the earliest backers of SpaceX. SpaceX makes up at least a mid-teens percentage of the endowment of Washington University in St. Louis, said a person familiar with the matter. The endowment, $13.4 billion as of June 30th, made a call to put money into SpaceX in 2018, investing alongside VY, that's VY, Capital, but also has exposure through multiple managers who invested in SpaceX. Stanford has a sizable position in SpaceX as well, according to people familiar with the endowment. One person said it falls well short of 10%. Like UNC Management Company, the endowment for the UNC system, a key factor was its early investment in Founders Fund, which began investing in SpaceX in 2008. Stanford's endowment, which manages $47.7 billion at the end of June, also gained exposure through other managers, including venture firms Sequoia Capital, Andreessen Horowitz, and Thrive Capital, and the hedge fund Darsana, the people said. Musk, who has degrees from the University of Pennsylvania, posted on X in 2024, "College is overrated." That post contained a short clip of him talking about his respect for people who work with their hands. "We need electricians, plumbers, and carpenters," he said. "That's a lot more important than having incremental political science majors, I think." SpaceX didn't respond to a request for comment from Musk. Universities expected paper gains could shape their spending plans, but it remains to be seen what gains universities ultimately realize on their investments. Much of their endowments are legally restricted in terms of their use, meaning schools with big SpaceX investments, even if they eventually crystallize billions of dollars in gains, won't necessarily have discretion to spend the windfall as they wish. Some schools also could take a more conservative approach to valuation and intentionally undervalue their positions, given that pre-IPO investors are often restricted from selling their shares for a period after a company goes public. Several endowment chiefs said it is unlikely their peers ever intended for their SpaceX positions to become as large as they have. They attributed the position sizes to the company staying private for decades and its valuation soaring in recent years. As recently as December 2022, it was valued at $140 billion. It has transformed since its 2002 founding from a rocket-launching company into an internet provider, social media platform, and, most recently, an AI company with plans for orbital data centers in space. Last week, the company said it plans to sell its shares for $135 apiece at a valuation of around $1.77 trillion. We obviously hope for every co-investment to get this large, Scott Wilson, Washington University's endowment chief, wrote in an email. But few businesses compound at this rate for such a long period of time. Under Wilson, Washington University has developed a reputation for making large, concentrated bets. Endowments help fund the operations of institutions, which rely on steady distributions to pay for staff salaries, financial aid, and capital improvements. They typically don't hold on to big positions in a single company. And once SpaceX goes public, schools with larger positions will have to grapple with the volatility associated with public markets. George.
3: Social Security shortfall seen earlier in late 2032 by Ann Turgeson and Elise Gonsalves. Social Security is expected to deplete the fund that helps pay out retirement benefits by late 2032, the program's trustees said Tuesday. That is earlier than their projection last year of 2033, partly because the fund expects to collect less revenue after President Trump's new tax law. Passed last summer, the law gave senior citizens an extra deduction that reduced taxes on benefits for many Social Security recipients. Revenues are also shrinking because of declining fertility rates, and immigration are reducing tax revenue by cutting the number of workers paying into the system, the trustees said. The trustees reduced their long-term expectations for fertility rates on Tuesday, indicating they will remain lower for longer than previously projected. Social Security's finances have long been under pressure due to the aging of the population. The huge baby boom generation, take a bow, Steve, is entering in retirement when they would typically begin drawing Social Security. Unless Congress shores up the retirement program, the depletion of reserves would trigger a 22% reduction in benefits in late 2032. Because incoming payroll tax revenues don't fully cover promised benefits, the program is forced to make up the difference by pulling money from its two Social Security trust funds, one for disability benefits and the other for the larger program for retirees. Congress could temporarily use money from the Disability Trust Fund to prop up the retirement fund, but that is a short-term solution because on a combined basis, the two funds are projected to become insolvent in the third quarter of 2034, according to the trustees. Trump has vowed not to reduce retirement benefits, but some Americans remain anxious enough about the future of Social Security that they are claiming their benefits earlier than planned, even though it can mean less income over the rest of their lives. Some hope that if they are already receiving benefits, they will be immune to benefit cuts. Others are trying to lock in more years of payments before potential cuts. Economists and financial advisors generally discourage claiming early unless life expectancy is relatively short. Benefits increase with each month someone waits to take them beyond the minimum claiming age of 62. The increases stop at age 70. To shore up the system, lawmakers could borrow more, raise taxes, reduce benefits, or reach an agreement that combines those measures. There's not yet been a serious public conversation about what they might do, said Catherine Romig, senior fellow at the Progressive Center on Budget and Policy Priorities. Mary Goldwein, Senior Vice President at the Committee for a Responsible Federal Budget, said, for the most part, this is something people don't want to talk about. Now that it's quite urgent, there's still no momentum. Senator Bill Cassidy, Republican of Louisiana,

prices high. Countries will build large emergency crude reserves to reduce their vulnerability to future energy shocks. Preppers hoard essentials like water, food, and fuel. Hit by the second global energy crisis in 4 years, governments are developing their own bunker mentality. If they follow through on plans to stockpile more oil, energy prices could stay higher for longer no matter what happens next in the Middle East. As it is, oil prices remain elevated and have grown volatile in recent days on renewed fighting that threatened fragile ceasefires. I think we're at a pretty crucial juncture, said Rick Bandazian, a trader and founder of Offsides Macro, a trading and analytics platform. Based on WTI futures that he tracks, oil traders are still positioned for prices to go higher than they are today, but less aggressively than they were in mid-March when bullish bets peaked. Even if a peace deal eventually materializes, the oil price isn't likely to fall back to levels seen before the war. There's a backlog of tankers loaded with around 100 million barrels of oil that needs to clear the Strait of Hormuz. And it might take time for shippers and insurers to get comfortable with the risks of resuming traffic. Close to 500 million barrels of crude oil and refined product are needed to replenish the inventories used up outside the Persian Gulf so far, a number that rises by 5.8 million barrels for every day the strait remains closed, according to S&P Global Energy. Even if a surplus of 1 million barrels a day were to magically appear, it would take more than a year to get global oil inventories back to pre-war levels. But governments scarred by recent experience will want more than a return to normal. Many analysts think stockpiles will eventually settle higher than they were before the war, as countries will want a larger cushion against future energy shocks. Importing governments are asking one question. What do we do to make sure this never happens again, said Kevin Book, co-founder of Clearview Energy Partners. Pakistan, which has no strategic oil reserve, now plans to set one up. It wants international oil producers to build commercial inventories in a new energy city, likely to be located in Port Qasim near Karachi. The Philippines is also establishing its first strategic petroleum reserve program. The Indonesian government said it would build new storage facilities to boost stockpiles, and India is expanding its reserves. Japan has pledged $10 billion in financial aid to help countries that want to build storage facilities and oil stockpiles in Asia. All of this should keep the oil market tight. It's easy to see why it may take so long to replenish inventories and why governments would be in stockpiling mode. Even if the strait reopens this month, the International Energy Agency expects the oil market to be short of barrels until the fourth quarter of this year. Only then, when a small surplus is forecast, can energy inventories that are rapidly depleted be restocked. Sultan Ahmed Al-Jaber, chief executive of the Abu Dhabi National Oil Company, thinks it will take 4 months for traffic to get back to 80% of pre-war levels. He says getting fully back won't happen before the first or second quarter of 2027. Saudi state oil company, Saudi Aramco, gave a similar time frame. Saudi Arabia and the UAE, which both have spare capacity, should be able to increase production quickly. After leaving the Organization of the Petroleum Exporting Countries last month, the UAE is now free to pump as much oil as it wants. Producers like Iraq and Kuwait will need more time. Both countries are more reliant on foreign oil field service companies for drilling and must re-inject pressure into mature, low-pressure oil wells. And once inventories get back to more normal levels, things get murkier from there, especially when it comes to oil demand. Previous shocks caused big shifts in energy strategies. The twin oil crisis of the 1970s forced the U.S. to use energy more efficiently and to switch to alternative fuels where it could. This is one reason U.S. generates just 1% of its electricity from petroleum today, compared with close to one-fifth in the early 1970s. Similar changes may be afoot today in other areas. In addition to stockpiling, countries are looking at ways to produce more energy at home. European Union ministers are debating whether to boost oil and gas production in the region, which would have been unthinkable a few years ago. The availability of cheap Chinese electric vehicles and solar panels also gives more options to countries trying to wean themselves off fossil fuel imports.
In my

0: March, 50 countries set records for imports of Chinese solar components. Data from think tank Ember shows. But a true energy transition away from oil will take time. For now, the imperative to boost inventories will be the prevailing and more powerful impulse. George.
1: San Francisco rejects tax hike, as written by Owen Tucker Smith. An effort in San Francisco to raise taxes on companies with highly paid executives has failed. A ballot proposal pushed by local unions would have expanded an existing surcharge on companies where the top executive makes more than 100 times the median salary of the local staff. The measure had secured under 47% of the vote as of Tuesday evening, compared with the opposition's 53%. The defeat of Proposition D is a victory for the city's top brass of moderate Democrats who said more taxes risk driving businesses out of town. Politics in San Francisco have swung toward the center in recent years. Mayor Daniel Lurie, Levi Strauss' heir with a background in philanthropy, has opposed efforts to raise taxes on companies and the wealthy. Jim Ross, a veteran California political consultant who didn't work for either side of the proposal, said Lurie's opposition made the measure a tough sell to voters, given the mayor's consistently high approval ratings. The dynamic of having a very popular mayor who is very opposed to a tax measure was something that was very tough to overcome, he said. So was the millions of dollars spent by outside interests to defeat it, he added. One group spent more than $5.8 million in opposition to the tax increase, boosted by six-figure contributions from the venture capitalist Michael Moritz and Google co-founder Sergey Brin, according to the city's campaign finance database. Labor unions pushed the measure as a response to the city's budget problems. Officials told departments late last year that they needed to make cuts to the tune of hundreds of millions of dollars in the face of what, at the time, was projected to be a $936 million deficit. An expanded executive pay tax, the union said, could prevent cuts to city services. Companies subject to the tax currently have to pay between 0.12 of their local revenue, or between 0.8 and 0.48 of their payroll expenses, depending on the size of the pay gap between an executive and the local median worker and the type of company. The measure would alter the tax so the median salary is calculated for all workers, not just local ones. That would likely subject new companies to the tax because San Francisco workers generally make more than those elsewhere. Steve.
0: When stock markets become a single bet, Warren Buffett once quipped that you should put all your eggs in one basket and watch that basket. The line probably originated with steel magnate Andrew Carnegie, once the richest man in America. But Buffett wasn't actually suggesting ordinary savers should make concentrated stock bets the way he did at Berkshire Hathaway. His own will calls for 90% of his wife's inheritance to go into a low-cost S&P 500 index fund and 10% into short-term government bonds. American investors are lucky on many counts, including the fact that investing in that index has been a way to automatically put eggs in many baskets. Pity those in Denmark, where Ozempic make a Novo Nordisk's value once exceeded the country's economic output. A poor clinical trial result in February single-handedly sent the OMX Copenhagen 25 index falling 3.6%. Other markets were rocked when the tech bubble deflated Canada's Nortel, which eventually went bankrupt, made up 38% of its main stock index. Once dominant cell phone maker Nokia was 60% of Finland's market. And just recently, South Korea's Kospi Composite, dominated by two memory chip makers, tumbled 15% in a few days on a bout of AI investor anxiety. Now the S&P 500 is near a historical level of concentration. The index's top 10 stocks recently made up nearly 40% of its total value, a level not seen since 1965. A study last year by S&P Global and Vanguard, in the shadow of giants, explains why that was fine back then. In the 60s, leaders included oil producers, ExxonMobil, Texaco, and Chevron, chemicals, DuPont, consumer goods, Kodak, autos, GM, retail Sears, telecoms, AT&T, and tech IBM. Investing in just those companies was a mistake. But other stock success more than compensated. Today, though the top 10 have some connection to today's hottest theme, artificial intelligence, at the end of May, they included Alphabet, Apple, Nvidia, Meta, Broadcom, Microsoft, Amazon, Tesla, and Micron. When chip and AI-related stocks declined on Friday, the S&P 500 fell by 2.4%. That's despite the carnage having been mostly in one industry. The day's economic news was basically good, after all, a strong jobs report. Several blue chips rose Friday. They included Coca-Cola, Procter & Gamble, Berkshire Hathaway, Walmart, Eli Lilly, and Johnson & Johnson. They're just no longer big enough to provide an offset. With SpaceX, OpenAI, and Anthropic all coming to market, the S&P 500 might get even more AI-heavy. That probably won't make Buffett tweak his will, but ordinary savers might consider putting a few eggs in some different baskets. George.
1: Thanks, Steve. Have you seen the Sagrada Familia Cathedral in Barcelona?
0: I have not. It's only on pictures.
1: Yeah. It's overwhelming. Anyway, headline, Spain's Sagrada Familia nears completion. Milestone for an architectural wonder inflames a tourism backlash. It's written by Margarita Stancati. Barcelona, one of the world's most famous construction sites, the Basilica of the Sagrada Familia, is finally nearing completion after 144 years of work. Not everyone here is celebrating. Pope Leo XIV on Wednesday will inaugurate the church's tallest tower, but a glaring gap has opened up between the religious vision that inspired the building and the worldwide tourist magnet it has become. The Sagrada Familia is the magnum opus of the brilliant Catalan architect and designer Antoni Gaudí, G-A-U-D-I is the last name, who died 100 years ago, and whose sinuous and eccentric buildings are synonymous with Barcelona. But today, the most visited tourist attraction in Spain has become a symbol of Europe's over-tourism problem. Frustrated locals often stage protests around it, sometimes squirting tourists with water guns. The ambition of Gaudí was to write the Bible in stone, said Gijs van Hensbergen, author of a biography of the Catalan architect. He never could have predicted this. On a recent visit, it was hard to decide what was more surreal, the carved statues of snails, chameleons, and turtles that decorate the church's exterior or the circus-like scene around it. A brass band played jazz, while a man made giant bubbles with a pair of sticks and clowns sold balloon animals. The private religious foundation that manages the Sagrada Familia has taken some steps to mitigate the chaos. Tickets must be purchased online for specific time slots. The number of simultaneous visitors is capped at 1,500, and a daily morning quiet hour was recently introduced to facilitate prayer and contemplation. But in addition to the 5 million people a year who buy tickets, millions more visitors come to mill about outside it, and the foundation says there's little it can do about it. Visitors from around the world are drawn to the scale and strangeness of the basilica. The ornate exterior, with its tapering towers and multiple facades, has an almost organic quality. Elaborate sculptures depict the life of Jesus from his birth to his crucifixion. Quirky details are embedded throughout, including a statue of an anarchist holding a hand grenade, a reference to the political violence of Gaudí's lifetime. Shafts of wheat, varieties of grapes, and colorful baskets of fruit sit atop spires and other structures. Inside, the central nave is an engineering wonder that resembles a stone forest. Gaudí used complex geometry and physical models to design leaning, tree-like columns that branch out to support the vaulted ceilings and towers. The space is filled with rainbow-colored light that streams through the stained glass windows. The architects working to complete Gaudí's vision have used computer modeling to test the stability of his geometric designs and have found that Gaudí knew exactly what he was doing. He achieved these organic shapes, which are very characteristic of his architecture, but using very strict rules, said Mauricio Cortez, an architect who has been working on the church for the past two decades. Leo's predecessor, Pope Francis, last year put Gaudí on the path to sainthood, a multi-stage process that depends on the Catholic Church confirming claims of miracles. It is an important recognition of Gaudí's architectural talent and the religious devotion that inspired the Sagrada Familia. Gaudí knew he wouldn't live to see the completion of the Sagrada Familia. Work began in 1882. and has taken so long because of the church's extreme complexity, reliance on private funding, and repeated interruptions by history. Steve?
0: Data centers meet man camp. Backlash in Pastoral, Wyoming. Article by Joe Barrett. Cheyenne, Wyoming. 20 years ago, Stan and Tammy Higgins moved into a home just outside this old West railroad town on 3 acres of windswept short grass prairie. From the back windows, they saw grazing cattle, roaming antelope, and coyotes on the prowl. That pastoral scene is gone. Heavy trucks, earth movers, and hundreds of construction workers have run nearly round the clock for about 2 years building a Meta Platforms data center. To the east, Microsoft recently announced plans to triple the acreage of its already sizable data complex. To the south, work is just getting started on Project Jade, which could one day be the biggest data centers in the U.S. Now comes the man camp. In the U.S.'s least populous state, companies must import armies of workers and find somewhere to put them. So local officials are weighing a developer's pitch to erect a temporary workforce housing complex for as many as 5,600 laborers and tradespeople. The complex would be larger than 84 of Wyoming's incorporated cities and towns, according to state data. Iron Guard Housing, the project developer, touts pristine, conveniently located, and comfortable man camp housing. It is a lifestyle experience, said owner Chad Ross. High security, linen and dining service, a gym, and pickleball courts. Workers live in relative comfort with a shower, a TV, a bed, and a recliner to kick his or her feet up and relax. Employers keep turnover down. This new small worker city, rows of modular units and RV spaces, could rise minutes from the Bison Crossing neighborhood where the Higginses live. I've always been a believer in private rights, private property rights, said Stan Higgins, 72 years old, a retired civil service technician with the Wyoming Army National Guard. But the construction noise, rumbling trucks, and constant influx of workers have the couples at their wits' end. There's no end of it in sight. It's heartbreaking. The U.S.'s artificial intelligence push is fueling a data center boom and a backlash to match. Cheyenne shows what happens when the AI surge lands in a place with a critical labor and housing shortage. Leaders' visions of a once-in-a-lifetime economic opportunity collide with longtime residents' desire to hold on to their quiet way of life. Cheyenne, a city of 66,000 named the Magic City of the Plains, was built on rail, ranching, oil, and gas. Thanks to wide open spaces, low taxes, and abundant energy, the Wyoming capital has become a data center mecca. 10 are up and running, with 2 planning to expand, said Betsy Hale, chief executive of Cheyenne Leads, the area's economic development organization. 5 more are under construction. An additional 9 have been announced. We're definitely having growing pains, said Jeff Morrow, business manager of the International Brotherhood of Electrical Workers, Local 415, whose members are thriving amid the build-out. It's really changing the dynamics of Cheyenne. Mayor Patrick Collins sees the boom as critical to keeping young people from fleeing Wyoming. He recalls touring the Meta site and running into 5 young workers in construction trades who graduated from his own high school. All had moved elsewhere in pursuit of jobs, and all had come back to work for Meta long term. Returning young people aren't the only ones arriving. In recent months, Chad had toured through town and headlines hit the Cowboy State Daily News site as residents received letters from the county about the man camp. Men who are away from their families, assuming they have families, with no ties to this community, warned one resident on the Cheyenne Community Connections 2.0 Facebook page, where hundreds weighed in. They're trying to turn our beautiful state into Colorado, California, posted another. If we don't protect our Wyoming, we'll have nowhere else to go. It will be over. Some saw a bonanza. Just think of all that money coming in with those workers buying things locally. Locals poured into a red brick historic courthouse in Cheyenne for a mid-May meeting of the Laramie County Planning Commission. Justin Arnold, head of the Planning and Development Department, acknowledged the vibe. The man camp had become a contentious item. He laid out a blunt reality. Projects and workers were coming either way. The man camp, he said, was actually a mitigation measure that would prevent thousands of well-paid workers from flooding an already strained rental market. What I fear for is the cashier on South Greeley Highway that's working at Safeway. It's going to get priced out as soon as their leases come up on their rental, Arnold said. If you're renting, you're up a creek. Residents lined up at the wooden lectern to speak in three-minute time slots, many invoking the less-than-savory reputation man camps earned in Wyoming's boom and bust past. I grew up in Uinta County, a coal mining area, said State Rep. Clarence Stivar, a Laramie County Republican. I remember the shovel fights on Main Street, the murders. We need to consider where we put this. Arnold said concentrating worker housing would be safer for everyone. The sheriff, he said, would much rather have deputies keeping an eye on 6,000 workers in one area than dispersing them throughout the communities. Despite the opposition, the Planning Commission voted unanimously to advance the project. But when the Laramie Board, County Board of Commissioners met 2 weeks later, the item was pulled at the last minute. Casey Palmer, who was working for the developer in the approval process, said local officials are pushing for consideration of a few other sites, though it isn't yet clear which option will prevail. One recent day at the Higgins home, Tammy watered flowers on the patio while Stan tooled around on a small tractor, replacing lines on the irrigation system for some of the pine and apple trees they planted in the arid soil. A steady stream of trucks trundled past, sometimes drowning out conversation. For now, we're staying put, said Tammy, 64, a retired auditor for the state. We're going to see what kind of neighbor Meta turns out to be. George.
1: Patriot missiles take years to build. It's written by Drew Fitzgerald. The newest Patriot surface-to-air missiles can be fired in seconds, but take more than 2 years to build and cost around $4 million each. Despite that math, the U.S. and its allies can't get enough of them. Pentagon officials this year reached an agreement with Lockheed Martin to more than triple production of the latest Patriot Interceptor model, the PAC-3MSE, to about 2,000 a year. But the weapons maker isn't expecting to hit that target until the end of 2030. That might be too late to protect some threatened regions without other options to fill the gap. The war with Iran is taxing Patriot stockpiles already stretched by U.S. military engagements over the past 2 years and continued fighting in Ukraine, which has endured more than 4 years of Russian attacks. Intercept orders from U.S. allies are also at record levels. Replenishing Patriot stockpiles to pre-Iran war levels will take at least 3 years, according to an analysis by the Center for Strategic and International Studies, a Washington-based policy research group. It will also take more money than Congress has allocated for munitions. Lockheed is facing a litany of challenges to hit its target, from component bottlenecks to tight markets for labor. A Lockheed spokeswoman said the company is working with the government and its suppliers to eliminate bottlenecks and shorten lead times whenever possible while still maintaining the rigorous standards. Steve.
0: Free college campus proves hard to unload. Article by Owen Tucker Smith. A year after Green Mountain College closed for good in 2019, the school found an unlikely buyer for its stately campus in rural Vermont. Raj Bhakta was a former contestant on The Apprentice, an unsuccessful congressional candidate, and a whiskey entrepreneur. He has some big ideas for the property. His plan would include 93 hotel rooms, 18 condos, a micro distillery, restaurant, and spa. He spent less than $5 million for the whole campus. 6 years later, it remains mostly empty, aside from a small elementary school founded by Bhakta's wife, with the bigger development plans called off. He is now trying to give away the land and 16 buildings. If you ever want to feel like you're going nuts, the 50-year-old said in an interview, buy a college campus in the middle of nowhere. Bhakta is combing through proposals from entities that promise to maintain the roughly 115 acres. He says he is looking for applicants who can show an alignment with the vision of the revival of the United States, Western civilization, and Christendom through faith-based education. The recipient should also budget $1.5 million a year to maintain existing infrastructure and catch up on deferred maintenance, according to Bhakta's website. The Green Mountain saga has taken an unusual turn, but it reflects a more common challenge set off by the shrinking enrollment and financial woes among closing colleges nationwide. What happens to the quads and buildings when students leave for good? Sometimes closed schools are absorbed by a bigger college, But shutdowns can leave behind land and buildings that aren't easily repurposed. There are signs of life on some vacant campuses, even after long waits. A developer recently filed paperwork to turn Southern Vermont College, closed in 2019, into a luxury resort. Construction on housing is expected to start in earnest next year on the campus of Vermont's Goddard College, which closed in 2024. Many other campuses sit idle. In Vermont, Green Mountains campus anchors the end of Main Street in Pulteney, a town of about 3,000 people in a historic slate mining region on the New York State border. Bakta had a part-time home in Vermont when Green Mountain closed. He had recently left the whiskey brand Whistle Pig on bad terms after a legal battle with partners that spilled into court and ended in a confidential settlement. He said U.S. colleges leave students brainwashed with communist and wokist ideology, and that he wanted to fill the void in Pulteney with a resort that could teach young Americans the craft of first-class liquor, the core of Bakta's ethos. Young Americans drift away from alcohol is damaging society. When people are alone, high on gummies and shrooms in front of their computer, they feel desperate, he said. This could be solved in part by going to the local pub and having a beer. He brought his family and his spirits business to Pulteney. In August 2020, sitting in a campus building with his five-year-old daughter on his lap, Bakta won an auction to buy the campus for a 77% discount to its appraised value of $20 million a few years earlier. Pulteney residents, hurt by the loss of a major economic engine, were eager for quick redevelopment. Bakta solicited ideas from locals about what to do with the property and hosted neighborhood barbecues on campus. His vision outlined in documents filed to the town and state included the hotel rooms, condos, micro distillery, and 200-seat restaurant. He also planned a spa and a 10-seat home theater. The college library would be used for spirits storage and a tasting room. His family would move into a historic campus building. If you have a vision and you can execute it, awesome, said Devon Fowler, a Pulteney native who lives across the street from Bakta's home. That puts prosperity in our town. James Johnson, owner of a local bike shop, believes 90% of the town wanted to support Bakta. People who don't have a lot of means often search for a hero figure, he said. The town's development review board approved Bakta's plans in early 2023. But Bakta still needed an environmental and community impact approval from the state's land use review board. He filed an application in early 2024, and the board labeled it as incomplete. After he tried again, the regulator in April 2025 still had questions. Who is the proposed 10-seat home theater for, they asked, according to public documents from the agency. Are you still storing your vintage car collection on site? Bakta withdrew his application last September, according to state records. Vermont's red tape anti-development regime killed the project, he said. State regulators notified Bakta this year of alleged violations related to the campus, according to documents provided by the state agency. They listed issues like renovations to his home, which is on the state's Register of Historic Places, storage of spirits on campus, and running a private school there without state approval, the documents show. Bakta defended the on-campus school, repairs to the house, and his spirits business. A Bakta business partner said, has asked the state about a possible deal to address any violations, according to an email exchange viewed by the Wall Street Journal. Bakta didn't complete his application with the Vermont agency, but of the roughly 380 permit applications processed last year, none was denied, according to Peter Gill, executive director of the Land Use Review Board. In one recent July 4th parade, Bakta was driving what he said was one of Franklin Delano Roosevelt's 1933 Lincolns when it ran out of gas. Helpers had to push it. It felt like a metaphor to Johnson, the bike shop owner. It was an encapsulation of his whole program, he said. Now the town is waiting for a new owner to emerge. Bakta has narrowed the field to 10 contenders, but said it isn't clear that the right caretaker has appeared. George.
1: Property insurers pile into private assets. It's written by Heather Gillers. Home and car insurers are joining other deep-pocketed institutions from life insurance companies to university endowments and snapping up private investments. They are late to the party. Major insurers such as Allstate, Liberty Mutual, and Nationwide kept at least 15% of their holdings in assets such as private equity and hedge funds last year, according to research by S&P Global Market Intelligence. Other carriers, including Hartford Insurance Group, Chubb, and USAA, kept less money in such investments, but their share more than doubled in the past decade, S&P Global analyst Tim Zawacki found. Property and casualty insurers' moves into alternative investments have picked up, just as many pensions and endowments have started to question whether the returns those funds can generate will be as attractive as they have been in decades past. Many institutions are pulling back on private equity investments, and some have even sought to unload stakes in those funds at a discount. Investing in private funds, which are illiquid, meaning investors can't cash out whenever they like, is a riskier proposition for property and insurance casualty insurers than for firms that sell life policies and annuities. That is because payouts to policyholders are less predictable. Life insurers can plan around mortality rates, but it is hard to know when a bad year for hurricanes or wildfires will force property insurers to shell out huge quantities of cash to settle claims. Insurers are always on the hunt for higher yield assets, though, and a few winning years have emboldened them to invest more aggressively to bolster profits, said Keith Brouillette and Woods, an analyst, Meyer Shields. Property insurers had the best underwriting gains of the past decade in 2024 and 2025, according to S&P. Higher deductibles and tighter claims criteria are leading to fewer payouts. It's hard to raise prices more, so if they're trying to have profit growth, it is going to be hard to do that unless you improve your investment returns, said Paul Newsom, senior analyst with Piper Sandler. On the other hand, he said, insurance companies have not historically been great investors. And if you're a hurricane victim and you need a place to sleep tomorrow, you need the cash right now. Across property casualty insurers, the share of alternatives was 6%, share of alternatives was 6% in 2025, up from 4% in 2014. S&P didn't look at private credit, which has remained a small portion of property casualty portfolios, even as it has ballooned at their life insurance counterparts. Steve.
0: And this is the review and outlook column that appears regularly in the opinion pages of the Wall Street Journal. Is California's election rigged? President Trump's charge that Democrats rigged California's jungle primary has naturally elicited eye rolls given his habit of crying fraud whenever he loses an election. But he has a point that the state's Democrats have designed a leaky election system to juice their votes. California's sloth-like pace of counting ballots and a marked shift in the Los Angeles mayoral race since Election Day last Tuesday prompted a social media outburst by the president. No way this could have happened. Rigged election. Mr. Trump's skill set isn't facts. So let us explain what happened. Republican reality TV celebrity Spencer Pratt was in second place on Election Day behind Mayor Karen Bass with an 8-point lead over left-wing city councilwoman Nithya Raman. At that point, only about half of the ballots expected to be cast had been counted. But Ms. Raman leapfrogged Mr. Pratt on Sunday after tens of thousands of additional ballots were counted, and she has made the November runoff. California sends mail-in ballots to all registered voters who have until Election Day to send them back. Many ballots don't arrive at county election offices until days later. California also lets people register and vote on Election Day. Voters may cast ballots in person at any polling place in their county. The result is a large number of provisional ballots are cast that require more scrutiny. All of this prolongs vote counting. The state also lets third parties, including unions, campaigns, and political parties, collect and return an unlimited number of ballots on voters' behalf, a practice known as ballot harvesting. This can result in large dumps of mail-in ballots that support a particular candidate. Ballots that have arrived after Election Day in California have skewed Democratic. The share of ballots returned by Democratic voters on Saturday was about 56%, about 11 percentage points more than a share of the electorate, compared to 47% on Election Day. The share of ballots cast by younger voters also surged. None of this is a surprise. Democrats legislated election rules to make it exceptionally easy to register and vote with the intent of boosting turnout among young and low-propensity voters who lean left. But these rules also create openings for fraud and improper voting. An ID isn't strictly required to register to vote. Those who don't furnish one to register are supposed to present one when they vote for the first time in a federal election, though this requirement isn't strictly enforced. The state lists a gym card, drug prescription, and even simple sample ballot as acceptable forms of ID. Federal prosecutors last month indicted a California woman for paying homeless people on Skid Row to register using her former address, meaning ballots would be sent there. She agreed to plead guilty. County election officials aren't required to check whether a voter is a citizen or, well, even a person. A woman from Orange County, California, was charged last fall with illegally registering her dog to vote and submitting ballots on the canine's behalf. One ballot was counted. The other was tossed. The fraud was caught because the woman reported herself. State regulations also allow late-arriving ballots to be counted even if they lack a postmark, as long as they include a handwritten date on the envelope. The state even instructs county officials to accept sample ballots, because election officials often don't remove inactive voters until after several election cycles. Ballots may be sent to people who have died or moved. The L.A. County Registrar's Office is led by Dean Logan, who previously oversaw Washington State's King County elections at the time of a contentious recount in the 2004 governor race. While a Republican candidate led in the initial machine recount, the Democrat was declared the winner after batches of ballots from King County turned up. There's no evidence so far that fraud has affected the results of the L.A. mayoral race, but the delayed results are a disservice to democracy. The state's loose voting rules and dilatory counting fuel distrust in elections and play into the hands of Mr. Trump. You think Governor Gavin Newsom would care about this? But as long as progressives are winning, maybe not. George.
1: GSK deal to boost its oncology push. It's run by Adria Kalatayat. GSK agreed to buy U.S. cancer drug developer Nuvalent for $10.6 billion, the British pharmaceutical company's latest move to bolster its oncology business. The acquisition is set to give GSK two drug candidates for lung cancer that are currently under review by the U.S. Food and Drug Administration, as well as a third, earlier stage medicine, the London-based company said Tuesday. The deal comes as GSK works to rebuild its position in the market for cancer treatments, one of the most lucrative areas of the pharmaceuticals industry. GSK exited oncology in 2015 as part of a broader asset swap deal with Switzerland's Novartis. The company has since returned to the market with the acquisitions of Tesaro, Sierra Oncology, and IDRx, as well as licensing deals. Our strategy has been a brick-by-brick building approach, GSK Chief Executive Luke Miels, it's M-I-E-L-S, said, adding that the company would continue to look for further opportunities. Under the deal, GSK said it would launch a tender offer of $124 a share in cash for Nuvalent, a 40% premium to its closing price Monday. The deal for the Cambridge Mass-based business marks a departure from GSK's recent acquisitions, which have been smaller and typically centered on one-product companies. Steve.
0: Trade deficit, little changed. America's trade deficit was close to unchanged in April, adding to evidence that the Trump administration tariffs have done little to rebalance the U.S. trade's position. Imports in April grew by 2% to $383 billion, while exports rose by 2.6% to $327.1 billion, the Commerce Department said Tuesday. That yielded an April trade deficit of $55.9 billion, down about 1.2% versus the March level. As build-out of U.S. AI infrastructure continues, imports of semiconductors rose by $1.7 billion, and computer imports climbed by $2.2 billion. Meanwhile, exports of aircraft rose by $1 billion, versus March. George.
1: Thanks, Steve. Smucker sees sales falling as it keeps prices stable. It's run by Connor Hart. J.M. Smucker guided for sales to decline in the coming year as it leans away from price increases, looking instead to drive volume growth in key areas and improve profitability. The owner of Jif Peanut Butter and Folgers Coffee on Tuesday projected net sales to decline 3 to 4% in its fiscal 2027. Analysts polled by FactSet are looking for sales of $9.09 billion in the coming year, marking an increase of 0.4% from last year. The company said its expectation for lower sales reflects lower net price realization as well as a decline in sales volumes. J.M. Smucker also guided for adjusted earnings of $9.75 to $10.25 a share, compared with analyst views for $9.81 a share. Stripping out one-time items, earnings were $2.77 a share. Analysts were looking for adjusted earnings of $2.64 a share. Shares soared 10.4% in Tuesday's trading, the largest increase since November 21st of 2008. Looking forward, Chief Executive Mark Smucker said the company is focused on driving organic volume growth across its key platforms, while also improving profitability and maintaining a disciplined approach to capital deployment. The outlooks come as J.M. Smucker swung to a fiscal fourth quarter profit of $388.1 million or $3.64 a share from a loss of $729 million or $6.85 a share a year earlier. Thanks for listening. Please be sure to join us again tomorrow for another edition of The Wall Street Journal.

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1: This is Ann reading from the Washington Post on Wednesday, June 10th. Social Security shortfall expected to accelerate with funds at critical low in 2032. By Merrill Cornfeet and Julie Z. Weil. Social Security's trust fund is now due to run low on money beginning in 2032. And in announcing that new date Tuesday, the government acknowledged that the Trump administration's immigration policies and tax cuts are expected to contribute to the insolvency. The trust fund that pays retiree and survivor benefits is expected to reach depletion by the fourth quarter of 2032, one quarter earlier than projected in last year's annual report. Social Security's trustees said notable changes over the past year included a decline in the country's fertility rate, a drop in immigration, and the substantial effect of President Donald Trump's signature tax legislation last year, which extended tax cuts from Trump's first term and provided a deduction for seniors. At the same time, the trustees noted that average real earnings are assumed to grow, which would have a positive effect on the trust fund. The long-standing expected shortfall comes as demographic shifts driven by a large generation of retiring baby boomers and declining birth rates mean there are fewer workers paying into the system for every beneficiary drawing from it. An increase in retirement benefits for government and public sector workers that took effect last year has also been expected to hasten the trust fund's depletion. There is a common misnomer that when the trust fund is depleted, it will be completely bankrupt and have no money left to pay retirees. Money will continue to come into the fund on a regular basis via payroll taxes, but at a lower threshold than current benefits, which will result in retirees receiving smaller checks from the government. The report released Tuesday predicted that the government would need to cut monthly Social Security benefits by 22% beginning in 2032. More than 56 million Americans rely on Social Security for retirement and survivor benefits. Advocates for the nation's seniors have said Social Security has helped generations of Americans stay out of poverty and provide most of the income that many elderly people rely on. Americans have worked hard and paid into Social Security their entire lives, and they deserve to count on it when they retire, AARP CEO Miecha Minter-Jordan said in a statement. No family should see any cuts to what they earned in Social Security. Ahead of the report's release, Richard Johnson, AARP Senior Vice President of Financial Security, also noted the temporary deduction for seniors in Trump's tax bill year, which is expected to deplete the fund slightly faster. The challenge is manageable, Johnson said. Congress doesn't have to abandon Social Security. It doesn't have to rebuild the program from scratch. The trustees report is not a panic button. It is a warning light. The government also released a report on Medicare's solvency on Tuesday. It projected that the hospital trust fund, typically referred to as Part A, will have enough revenue to pay all its bills only until 2033, after which it would also need to reduce benefits. In their report, the Social Security trustees, Social Security Commissioner Frank Bisignano, Treasury Secretary Scott Bessent, Health Secretary Robert F. Kennedy Jr., and Acting Labor Secretary Keith Sonderling urged lawmakers to address the shortfalls sooner rather than later. Lawmakers could increase taxes or reduce payments, or they could reach a compromise. The looming insolvency year has come more into focus for current lawmakers who could still be in office when retirees' benefits are expected to be cut. Michael Peterson, CEO of the debt-focused think tank Peter G. Peterson Foundation, called for a bipartisan focus on Social Security's finances, especially during this year's consequential elections. It's important to recognize that the senators we elect this year will be in office when Social Security becomes unable to pay out full benefits. So this must be a central campaign issue, Peterson said in a statement. House Speaker Mike Johnson, Republican Louisiana, suggested Monday that he would release a plan next year to address ballooning entitlement spending, leading to Democratic attacks. The reason we are in trouble is because over 74% of federal spending is on autopilot, mandatory spending, Johnson told a Louisiana radio station. That's your entitlement programs like Medicare, Medicaid, and then things like Social Security. They have to be adjusted and fixed. U.S. launches strike on Iran after downing of Army helicopter, prompting retaliation. By Dan LaMoth and Victoria Craw. The U.S. military launched a new round of strikes on Iran in response to the downing of a U.S. Army helicopter, prompting retaliatory attacks in the region. U.S. military officials said in a statement Tuesday that it had completed self-defense strikes at Trump's direction in response to the downing of the helicopter, hitting Iranian air defense sites, ground control stations, and surveillance radar near the Strait of Hormuz, the waterway through which about 20% of the world's oil flows from the Middle East. The strikes were carried out with Air Force and Navy fighter jets and were a proportional response to recent attacks on U.S. forces and international commercial ships transiting regional waters, the statement said. U.S. forces remain vigilant and postured to defend against unjustified Iranian aggression. The action came after the helicopter carrying two U.S. soldiers was downed on Monday evening while flying near the Strait of Hormuz and Oman's coast. Trump said the crew members were fine with no injuries and that the United States must, of necessity, respond to this attack. The air crew was rescued Monday about 7:30 p.m. Eastern Time, 2 hours after they went down, U.S. Central Command said in a statement Tuesday. Iran's foreign ministry condemned the U.S. attacks in a statement Wednesday and said it had severely hit U.S. bases and assets in the region that were the source of these aggressions. The Iranian retaliation included attacks on the U.S. Fifth Fleet based in Bahrain and Ali al-Salem based in Kuwait, according to Iranian state media reports. The U.S. has not confirmed the attacks, but Kuwait's military reported intercepting aerial attacks, and Jordan's armed forces said they intercepted 5 missiles from Iran. No deaths were reported. The action on each side seems to make it certain that a ceasefire with Iran that has been shaky for weeks will face even more challenges. The agreement, first declared April 8th, is technically still in effect, but has seen several attacks by each side. U.S. military officials have said they have taken action either in response to Iranian attacks or the threat of them. The two Army aviators were rescued by a Navy sea drone near the Strait of Hormuz after the helicopter was shot down by Iranian forces, marking the first operation of its kind, U.S. military officials said Tuesday. The soldiers were in stable condition, and the details of the incident are under investigation, U.S. officials said. Navy Captain Tim Hawkins, a military spokesman, said the crew was picked up by a Corsair service drone, a vessel the U.S. military first fielded in the region in March, shortly after the war with Iran began. The rescued U.S. troops were then transported to another location on the water and then hoisted up into a helicopter before receiving additional care, Hawkins said. The Corsair, made by Austin-based Saronic Technologies, is 24 feet long and carries up to 1,000 pounds, according to company specifications. Senior Navy officials announced late last year that they were awarding Saronic a $392 million contract for such vessels. The forces involved in the rescue included the Navy's Task Force 59, a unit that specializes in the use of drones at sea. Iran initially blocked the Strait of Hormuz, and the U.S. has been enforcing its own blockade of Iranian ports in retaliation since April. Speaking to reporters at John F. Kennedy International Airport in New York, after attending the Knicks Spurs basketball game Monday night, Trump said nobody was injured. "We are going to issue a report tomorrow, but the pilots are fine," he said. The incident was first reported by the New York Times, which said an Army Apache helicopter gunship went down in unclear circumstances with two crew members rescued. The loss of the helicopter occurred after Israel and Iran traded escalating volleys of long-range missiles. Israel had targeted at Hezbollah's stronghold in southern Beirut, prompting Tehran's retaliation. The strikes marked the first direct attacks between Israel and Iran since a ceasefire was declared in April and threatened to tip the region back into all-out war, but Trump said he had exerted pressure to restore a tentative truce, at least for another week. Trump said in a post on social media Monday morning that peace talks would soon lead to a deal to end the war, subject to ignorance or stupidity getting in its way. In his remarks to reporters, Trump said he had spoken to Israeli Prime Minister Benjamin Netanyahu and told reporters that Israel and Iran would leave each other alone for another week. "We're in the final throes of what will be a very, very good deal that will not allow in any way, shape, or form nuclear weapons, and then the strait will open up right away," he said. On Tuesday, Lebanon's health ministry said 8 people had been killed and 32 injured in Israeli strikes on the southern city of Tyre. Earlier, the Israel Defense Forces issued a warning to residents to evacuate the city and surrounding areas ahead of military action against Hezbollah. A ceasefire between Israel and Lebanon, which Hezbollah is not party to, as well as reopening the Strait of Hormuz and curbing Tehran's nuclear program, have been key sticking points in talks to end the war, which is deeply unpopular in the U.S. and has led to soaring energy prices globally. The helicopter shootdown marks the latest loss of U.S. aircraft in the war against Iran. At least 42 aircraft, including a handful of fighter jets and numerous drones, have been destroyed or damaged in the war, dubbed Operation Epic Fury by the Trump administration, according to a congressional report published last month. These include an F-15E fighter jet that was shot down in early April, with one U.S. airman rescued from Iranian territory. The month before, 6 service members were killed when an Air Force refueling aircraft crashed in Iraq. More women getting shut out from senior positions in Trump's second term, by Megan Vasquez and Eric Lau. Nearly 10 years after their first bilateral meeting inside Beijing's Great Hall of the People, President Donald Trump and Chinese President Xi Jinping again gathered last month for discussions about U.S.-China relations. Much had changed over the preceding decade. Wars had broken out in Europe and the Middle East, shifting global alliances. The coronavirus pandemic had killed millions around the world and transformed the global economy. And at the table in Beijing, the makeup of aides and advisors sitting alongside each leader for the high-level talks was visibly different. Images from Trump's meeting with Xi in 2017 show Trump sitting alongside a large group of senior U.S. officials, including 3 women, Xi's staff, and the table also included a woman. During their most recent meeting inside the same room in May, every U.S. and Chinese official at the table was a man. The all-male delegation exemplifies a broader trend within the Trump administration's hiring practices for senior executive branch roles that require Senate approval. Data reviewed by the Washington Post shows that Trump has selected fewer women to serve in these senior roles than during the same period of his first term. There also has been a historic amount of turnover among women in Trump's cabinet. The Trump White House has expressed pride in the fact that some key senior staff have been the first women to hold certain titles, including Susie Wiles as chief of staff, and defended the president's hiring choices in a statement to the Post. President Trump has assembled the greatest administration in history, selecting each member of his incredible team based on one criterion: their ability to deliver for the American people, Taylor Rogers, a White House spokeswoman, said in a statement. Unlike the identity politics-obsessed Democrats, the president judges individuals on merits and qualifications, not immutable characteristics. According to the Partnership for Public Service, a nonprofit that says it aims to build a better government and a stronger democracy, Trump's Senate-confirmed appointees are made up of the smallest percentage of women of any administration since George W. Bush. A PPS political appointee tracker launched with the Post in 2016 monitors appointments to roughly 800 executive branch positions, a portion of more than 1,300 positions that require Senate confirmation. It includes all full-time civilian positions in the executive branch that require Senate confirmation, except for judges, marshals, and U.S. attorneys. Military appointments and part-time positions requiring Senate confirmation are not included. While excluding ambassadors and holdovers from previous administrations, PPS data shows that so far in this administration, about a year and 4 months in, 14.53% of all nominees or Senate-confirmed political appointees, 51 out of 351 total roles, are women. At this point in President Joe Biden's term, women had been nominated for 199 out of 379 roles, comprising 52.5% of appointees. And at this point in Trump's first term, women had been nominated or announced for 41 of 173 of those roles, comprising 23.7% of appointees. Heather Higgins, CEO of the conservative nonprofit Independent Women's Voice, told the Post that the confirmation process falls hardest on conservative women who can expect their families, faith, and reputations to be put through the wood chipper. Plenty of enormously talented women make the entirely rational choice to serve the country some other way, she added. That's not a deficit of ambition, but a market signal that women don't necessarily see politics as the only or best lane for influence. And looking at the life of those in those roles, which is no picnic, I'd say that that's a testament to the groundedness and judgment of women on the right. But Max Steer, the president and CEO of the Partnership for Public Service, expressed concerns about the trend. The evidence is clear that drawing on people with different backgrounds creates a higher performing organization, Steer said in a statement. At the end of the day, our government needs leadership that reflects the diversity of the American

her nomination as U.S. ambassador to the United Nations. Among Trump's presidential predecessors, only Biden successfully nominated more women to serve in his cabinet toward the start of his presidency. But nearly a year and a half into Trump's second term, every departure from his cabinet has been a woman, and more female cabinet and cabinet-level officials have left their positions during this term than at this point in any previous presidential administration, according to an internal count by the Post based on a list of female cabinet members through U.S. history collected by the Rutgers University Center for American Women and Politics. Most recently, Tulsi Gabbard announced last month that she would step down as the Director of National Intelligence effective June 30th, along with Gabbard, Attorney General Pam Bondi, Labor Secretary Lori Chavez de Rimer, and Homeland Security Secretary Kristi L. Noem, all have left the cabinet. A man was chosen to replace each of them. The start of Trump's second presidency also marked the first Congress since 2011 in which the number of women serving the House and Senate declined due to a decline in Republican women. While Democrats set a record by sending 110 female lawmakers to the House and Senate at the start of 2025, Republicans elected 40, according to data from CAWP. The number of Republican women in the House and Senate hit record or near record levels after the 2022 midterm elections. There's also been a decline in Republican women running for federal office, according to data from the Center for American Women and Politics at Rutgers. Republican women, as a percentage of Senate and House candidates, reached their peak in 2022. A record-setting 38 women filed as Republican Senate candidates in 2022. The number of candidates dropped to 21 in 2024 and has risen slightly to 27 candidates filing to run in 2026. Similarly, the number of Republican women registering to run for House seats hit a peak in 2022 with 261. That number dropped to 166 in 2024. So far in 2026, the number of female Republican candidates filing to run for House seats has declined further to 155 candidates. Republican women are underrepresented across the board, across states, even when we look at them as a percentage of their own caucus in highly Republican states, said Kelly Dittmar, Director of Research and CAWP Scholar at Rutgers. This change in a Republican administration is consistent with what we have seen before. When Republicans are in office, when they hold a state legislature, the majority party, we know that almost always there are going to be fewer women. Public polling suggests that waning female representation in Washington may not be seen as much of a problem for many Republicans. A 2023 Pew Research study found that 5% of Republicans and Republican leaders say it is extremely or very important to them that the U.S. elects a woman as president in their lifetime. Among Democrats, 31% it was extremely or very important. Republican women were also about twice as likely as Republican men to say there are too few women in high political offices in the country. It's odd to assume that women are succeeding only if they've found in government rosters. That's a surprising narrow definition of success, Higgins said. One of the lessons of the last several decades is that women don't all want the same things, don't make the same choices, and shouldn't be expected to. Equality means respecting those choices, not treating every statistical difference as evidence that something has gone wrong. World Cup players and officials are being detained or barred entry into U.S. by Sammy Westfall, Maria Sacchetti, and Mustafa Salim. Some World Cup players and team staff are being questioned or outright barred from entering the United States, angering their fans and heightening concerns about how immigration enforcement will be carried out during one of the world's most international sporting events. Somali referee Omar Abdul Qadir Atan, who was named Africa's best men's referee last year, was denied entry to the U.S. on Saturday at Miami International Airport and forced to fly back home. Atan has an iconic

0: status in Somalia and is a symbol of resilience, said Cees Aden Abshir, senior advisor for Somalia's Ministry of Youth and Sports. He was the first referee from Somalia who absolutely reached these heights, one of 52 referees selected by FIFA for this year's tournament. Now, Abshir said that the dream has been shattered. The whole nation is pissed off now, Abshir said, adding that fans are angry at both the U.S. government and FIFA, global soccer's governing body. This tournament should be given to a country that gives everybody equal opportunity. U.S. Customs and Border Protection, which screens travelers arriving at international airports, confirmed that it denied entry to a Somali referee, whom officials did not name. He had arrived in Miami on a flight from Istanbul and was rejected after undergoing additional inspection. Officials said he was determined to be inadmissible due to vetting concerns and was denied entry. Abshir said that Artin's visa was approved and everything was under control, and that Somali officials are waiting to hear from the U.S. government on why exactly he was denied entry. Abshir said Artin reported being detained for 11 hours and questioned. Artin was greeted by a crowd of supporters and officials when he arrived Wednesday in Mogadishu. I promise you, God willing, that I will attend the next one, he told those gathered at the airport, according to the Associated Press. I want the Somali public to take comfort in this and remain confident. The Somali referee is not the only one to be questioned on arrival ahead of the World Cup. CBP often conducts additional interviews when people entering on a visa arrive in the U.S. and its officials can deny entry even if the individual had previously been vetted and given permission to travel. The Iraqi team's official photographer, Talal Salah, was detained and denied entry after arriving at Chicago O'Hare International Airport on Friday as part of the country's 53-member delegation. U.S. authorities asked for his phone. He gave it to them. After 12 hours detention, they decided to ban his entry, said a member of the Iraqi Soccer Federation, who spoke on the condition of anonymity because he was not authorized to speak to the media. Iraqi striker Ayman Hussein was also denied by U.S. immigration authorities for 7 hours upon arrival before being released, another Iraqi Soccer Federation member said. CBP confirmed in a statement that two people with the Iraqi national team were subject to additional inspection to verify their information or determine admissibility. The screening was a routine part of CBP's duties, the agency said in a statement. One traveler ultimately was admitted to the U.S., but a photographer was denied entry due to vetting concerns. CBP did not identify the travelers or answer questions about how long they were held. The Iraqi embassy in Washington said in a statement that it had worked closely with the concerned U.S. parties but provided no further details or response to the detentions. A State Department spokesperson said the U.S. is well prepared to welcome legitimate travelers for the World Cup, working with the White House, the Department of Homeland Security, and FIFA on the visa process. At the same time, the administration will not waver in upholding U.S. law and the highest standards of national security and public safety in the conduct of our visa process, the spokesperson said in a statement, adding that it adjudicates each application on a case-by-case basis and through vetting to determine whether the individual is eligible under U.S. law. CBP Commissioner Rodney Scott on Tuesday said the Trump administration supports the World Cup, calling it a big, big deal. But he said a visa does not guarantee entry into the United States. Customs officers may question and search travelers at the airports, including reviewing their computers and phones, and could deny entry to visa holders if the officers learn new information, he said. Such denials occur on a daily basis, he said, but received heightened attention this week because of the publicity surrounding the World Cup. Scott made the remarks at an event hosted by the Pro-Enforcement Center for Immigration Studies in Washington. When we learn something new that we believe that person is a threat to the United States or they're inadmissible for any reason, even though they had a visa, they're not coming in, Scott told the center's executive director, Mark Krikorian. If you're playing FIFA or you're a referee or whatever, but you don't meet the qualifications to come into the country, we're not letting you in just because we want you to referee a game. 48 nations are competing in the World Cup, and even before the matches start, President Donald Trump's administration's aggressive immigration enforcement campaign has ignited fear, anger, and confusion. Fans from countries that require U.S. travel visas say they are facing unnecessary complications in obtaining the proper paperwork, and in some cases have given up on trying to watch the games in person. More than 2,000 workers at SoFi Stadium in Los Angeles voted Friday to authorize a potential labor stoppage unless they receive assurances that U.S. Immigration and Customs Enforcement will not be permitted to conduct deportation operations inside or outside the venue. Several Democratic lawmakers immediately decried CBP's decision to deny Artin entry. Representative Pete Aguilar, Democrat, California, chairman of the House Democratic Caucus, called it shameful. The Trump administration and their behavior and the punitive way in which they look at immigration policy is clouding their performance when it comes to giving visas, Aguilar said. Minnesota State Senator Zainab Mohammed said that she was heartbroken for the referee. "This was the biggest moment in Artin's life," she said. "Deporting a soccer referee is politically motivated racism and xenophobia that goes against the spirit of the World Cup." House passes $70 billion immigration enforcement funding through Trump's term. By Gerald Dillard, Mariana Alfaro, and Anna Liz Roy. The House on Tuesday narrowly passed a $70 billion budget package, ending a four-month lapse in funding for immigration enforcement agencies and capping a fight that exposed tensions between President Donald Trump and congressional Republicans. The package will now head to Trump's desk to be signed into law. The House voted 214 to 212 to pass the bill along party lines. The bill funds two federal agencies, Immigration and Customs Enforcement and Customs and Border Protection. The money would fund the agencies through the end of Trump's term, bypassing the annual appropriations process, an unusual move that has allowed Republicans to avoid compromising with Democrats. The bill's passage is the culmination of a month-long fight over government funding. The standoff was triggered by the killing of Alex Preti and Renee Good by federal agents in Minneapolis in January during protests against the administration's deportation operations there. Democrats in Congress had refused to fund the Department of Homeland Security, which includes ICE and CBP, unless Republicans agreed to impose new restrictions on federal agents. The bill Republicans passed Tuesday includes none of those restrictions. Representatives Tim Burchett, Republican Tennessee, and Chip Roy, Republican Texas, initially voted against proceeding to a final vote on the bill Tuesday. They changed their votes after a conversation on the floor with leadership. Burchett told the Washington Post that he sought reassurance from House leadership that they would bring a measure to codify Trump's immigration policies into law. He signaled leadership agreed to bring a bill to the floor. "We've run on those issues," Burchett said. "We need to start following through with some stuff," he added. Roy, after the final vote, said he and GOP leadership had good conversations about a possible vote on the sweeping Republican immigration measure introduced during the last Congress. That measure would codify into law some of Trump's immigration priorities. Representative Tim Walberg, Republican Michigan, chair of the Education and Workforce Committee, briefly held up the vote on final passage, but he flipped to approve the measure after a brief discussion on the floor with Republican leaders. The Senate passed the funding bill Friday, sending the measure to the House after weeks of delays driven by Republican disputes over issues largely unrelated to immigration funding, including money for security tied to Trump's ballroom project and the Justice Department's fund for those who claim they were wrongly prosecuted. Those fights transformed what began as a relatively straightforward funding effort into a broader test for the president's influence over congressional Republicans, forcing leadership into a difficult negotiating process to resolve the revolt. Representative Brian Fitzpatrick, Republican, Pennsylvania, was among those demanding that House GOP leadership ensure that the fund will not be allowed to continue in any shape. Fitzpatrick, alongside moderate Democratic Representative Tom Suozzi, New York, introduced legislation last month that would prohibit the use of federal money for payments made through the Anti-Weaponization Fund. Representative Kelly Kiley, independent California, who caucuses with Republicans, voted against the funding package. Before the vote Tuesday, he said he had concerns about going around the annual appropriations process and wouldn't even consider voting yes unless there were bipartisan reforms to immigration enforcement in the interior of the country. Democrats did not support the ICE funding package, as House Democratic Whip Catherine Clark, Massachusetts, told the House Rules Committee Monday that Congress should not be appropriating more money for the agency. "We have 60% of American families who are struggling to afford the basics, and today we are being asked to come back and say another $70 billion for ICE," Clark said. While Congress funded the rest of the Department of Homeland Security through September, Republicans opted to use the budget reconciliation process to fund ICE and CBP through fiscal year 2029. The process allows Republicans to advance the measure with a simple majority in the Senate, avoiding the filibuster and foregoing Democratic support. The legislation is particularly unusual because it is the first time reconciliation is being used to bypass the normal annual appropriations process and fund government agencies for multiple years in an effort to avoid future shutdowns. Representative Rosa DeLauro, Connecticut, the top Democrat on the Appropriations Committee, said Monday that using reconciliation to fund the agencies sets a very dangerous precedent. Representative Tom Cole, Republican, Oklahoma, chair of the Appropriations Committee, said that although he is very reluctant to use the reconciliation process to pass the immigration enforcement funding, he does not believe it will become normalized in the future. "I blame the Senate Democrats in particular, and frankly the Senate in general, for letting the filibuster to be misused," Cole said in an interview Tuesday. "But we're not going to move appropriation bills through reconciliation as a regular process. It's not going to happen." A Texas city was already struggling with racial divisions. Then came a bitter murder trial by Molly Hennessy Fisk. The prosecutor in a controversial North Texas murder trial wanted to make one thing clear to the jury. "This case," he said during opening statements, "has nothing to do with race." But soon after the jury began to hear the case against Carmelo Anthony, 19, last week, right-wing provocateur Jake Lang appeared outside the courthouse shouting that Anthony, who is black, should be lynched. Anthony was charged with murder in the stabbing death of a white teen at a track meet last year. He pleaded not guilty, claiming self-defense. On Tuesday afternoon, after several hours of deliberation, the jury found Anthony guilty of murder, according to a court-appointed spokesman. Lang is not resident of Frisco. He lives in Florida, but he has repeatedly used the April 2025 killing of high school student Austin Metcalf, 17, to promote racial divisions in the fast-growing city of 250,000 north of Dallas. Lang first gained notoriety as part of the mob that stormed the Capitol on January 6, 2021. He was later pardoned, and since then has injected himself and his racist rhetoric into high-profile national news events. In Frisco, he found a community that was already dealing with ethnic and racial divisions before the Metcalf killing. A candidate for Frisco mayor has called immigrants rats and Islam a terrorist group, while speakers at city council meetings have complained of an Indian takeover, accused legal immigrants of stealing American jobs, and tried to block construction of a new Hindu temple and a mosque. Remarks at some meetings have been so abusive, the mayor suspended public comment this month to foster a return to civility. Standing outside the courthouse after the verdict Tuesday, Dwayne Turner, 53, said he was frustrated. "How can they reach a verdict like this in a case like this?" said Turner, who is black. "Americans have shown they don't care about black people." He added that he felt a loss of faith in America. Trey Snyder, a small business owner who had attended Lang's rally last week, heard about the guilty verdict from a friend. I know he wasn't going to walk free. Had he walked free, I would have said there's no justice in that courtroom, Snyder said. But I'm not rejoicing in that kid going to jail. There's nothing to celebrate here. Frisco has grown 61% in the past decade, making it the 10th fastest growing city in the United States, according to a study released this month. Frisco had a population of under 35,000 as recently as 2000, before the arrival of corporate headquarters and sports teams. Keurig, Dr. Pepper, Ruiz Foods, Adidas Home Care, PGA of America, the Dallas Cowboys, and soccer club FC Dallas helped drive the explosive growth that spread north from Dallas. It's now about 46% white, 34% Asian, primarily Indian American, 10% Latino, and 10% black, according to the latest census. And surrounding Collin and Denton counties are home to four of the country's fastest growing cities. While Collin County and Denton are still considered deeply red, most local and state officials are Republican. As the area has grown, it has become increasingly politically diverse. President Donald Trump garnered 54% of the 2024 vote in Collin County, and Kamala Harris received 43%, less than the margin by which Trump won Texas. There are also more diverse Republicans. Texas Attorney General Ken Paxton, a staunch Trump ally running for U.S. Senate, is a longtime Collin County resident, but so is Abraham George, an Indian American immigrant elected chair of the Texas GOP. Bert Thacker, who also emigrated from India, is among the Republican-aligned members of Frisco's nonpartisan city council. Thacker blames outsiders for stirring an anti-immigrant hate at Frisco council meetings. There are a lot of disaffected Americans who are asking, "Hey, why are we outsourcing jobs?" Thacker said. "There is a group of people who grew up here saying, 'Hey, where is my American dream?' But the counterpoint is there are also people who came here legally and say, 'I have an American dream too.'" But Reverend Billy Eccles Richter, lead pastor at Grace Avenue United Methodist Church in Frisco for 27 years, said the hateful rhetoric has come from locals too. "As we've become diversified, there are some people that have become very afraid, particularly white nationalists in our community, that these other groups are going to come and take over," said Eccles Richter, president of Frisco's Interfaith Alliance, which includes members of the Mokul Mosque and Hindu Temple. Eccles Richter said Frisco's economic growth is riding on the election to replace Frisco's mayor of 9 years. "What's at stake is whether we're going to continue to be a world-class city or pull back and be known as the city that doesn't believe in diversity," he said. It could very deeply affect the strategic growth of Frisco. "Businesses are not going to want to come to a city if there's this sense of hate and bigotry." Metcalf's killing at a high school track meet started, authorities say, when Anthony sat under the tent of Metcalf's team. Metcalf confronted Anthony and told him to leave. Witnesses offered differing accounts about who was the aggressor, but the encounter ended with Anthony telling law enforcement that he had pulled a knife and stabbed Metcalf. Right-wing influences like Lang seized on the youth's races, drawing national scrutiny. Early on in the case, Metcalf's father disavowed those who focused on race as a contributing factor. But Lang 30 and other conservative influencers began attending city council meetings in what Lang called Frisco-istan, using the public comment period to disparage South Asian and Muslim immigrants they said were taking over Texas, accusing them of pedophilia, visa fraud, and refusing to assimilate. Neha Suratran, 22, a Hindu tech worker raised in Frisco, started attending council meetings earlier this year to debunk misinformation. At the first meeting, she watched the audience cheer as a man carrying an Indian flag and speaking with a fake Indian accent said he loves to defecate in the streets and litter to make it feel more like home. "To see something like that was jarring," Suratan said, noting the video went on to garner millions of views online. At another council meeting, she saw a right-wing influencer take photos of a local Boy Scout troop and post them online, alleging the group had been taken over by Indians. But at the same time, they call for Indians to assimilate. So when we are doing American things, that's a problem. But when we're not, it's also a problem, said Zora Tran, whose speech at the council also went viral. Last month, anti-immigrant rhetoric helped extreme right-wing candidates win Texas GOP runoffs for the U.S. Senate, Attorney General, and even Railroad Commissioner. Now that MAGA extremism is becoming the norm, people are more comfortable being racist in person and online, Sura Tran said. A city council meeting last month grew particularly heated when the council did not block plans for a new mosque, Hindu and Jain temples. At the most recent meeting earlier this month, outgoing Mayor Jeff Cheney announced he was suspending public comment until the new mayor takes office in August. It's moved beyond a First Amendment issue and become a safety issue. We will return to civility, Cheney said afterward, noting safety concerns for residents attending the meetings. At some point, you just have to turn the temperature down. It has become a part of the mayor's race. This rhetoric has become a part of that. Cheney has endorsed Mark Hill to succeed him, a local attorney and former school board member whose campaign motto is Unite Frisco. Candidates should be lowering the temperature, not raising it, Hill told the Washington Post. Frisco residents, he said, are coming from all over and I want to keep it that way. Rod Villars, whose campaign motto is Frisco First, told a podcast that people are coming in and out here like rats. He refused to attend a candidate forum at the local mosque. And earlier this month, he told a Dallas area South Asian radio network, "The people I want to run out of here are the people that govern themselves by Sharia." He said that he values Hispanic people, but they're never going to be doctors, and they're never going to be tech people. Villar told the Post he publicly apologized for comments impugning legal immigrants and met with their families. "We're a cultural melting pot," he said of Frisco, where he's lived for 40 years. "I just want the right development and the right people here." At Peace Middle East Cafe that opened last week down the street from Frisco City Hall, owner Jihad Wadi, who describes himself as Palestinian Syrian American, said he's tired of the extremism. "It should be a lot more peaceful," he said. Wadi, 35, said he supported the mayor's decision to suspend public comment. "Freedom of speech should end when you're threatening people's existence." At Frisco's sprawling Korea City Hanuman Temple, Lakshmi Tumala, a local real estate agent, said she was heartened by support from the community after anti-immigrant protesters targeted the temple. "We continue on our path," Tumala said. "It's kind of like being in the eye of the storm." Trump formally nominates Todd Blanche to serve as Attorney General. By Jeremy Roebuck. President Donald Trump on Monday formally nominated Acting Attorney General Todd Blanche for a full term as the nation's chief law enforcement officer, kicking off what is likely to become a contentious and uncertain battle in the Senate to confirm him. Blanche, Trump's former personal defense attorney, has temporarily served as head of the Justice Department since the president's decision to fire former Attorney General Pam Bondi in April. In just over 2 months on the job, he has moved aggressively to steer the typically independent department toward Trump's demands and, at times, in doing so, drawn bipartisan criticism from lawmakers. After Trump previewed his intention to nominate Blanche at a dinner last week, two prominent Republicans, Senators Tom Tillis, North Carolina, and John Cornyn, Texas, said they still had questions they needed answered before they would support the acting attorney general for a full-time stint in the job. And Senate Majority Leader John Thune, Republican, South Dakota, offered only a hesitant prediction on whether Blanche would make it through the confirmation process. "Most of our members are pretty deferential to who the president wants in some of those key positions, and he's obviously serving in the role already and clearly has experience in it. So that'll serve him well," Thune told reporters last week. "But this is an environment where nothing's safe or sure bet." Without support from Democrats, Republicans can only afford to lose 3 votes under the current Senate makeup and still have the number needed to approve Blanche's nomination, with Vice President J.D. Vance breaking the tie. And just weeks ago, Blanche faced open revolt from some Republicans as he unsuccessfully sought to defend a deal struck to settle Trump's outstanding legal claims against the government, with the creation of a $1.8 billion fund to compensate people who believe they have been victims of politicized prosecutions. Lawmakers expressed concern over Blanche's refusal to rule out that some of that money could go to those who violently attacked the Capitol on January 6, 2021. In the face of that backlash, Blanche returned to Capitol Hill last week to announce that plans for the fund were dead. Still, he vigorously defended a separate element of that settlement deal, which will shield Trump, his family members, and affiliated entities from PAC's tax claims, a potentially lucrative deal for a president who has frequently complained about IRS audits of his personal tax returns. Democrats and some Republicans have sharply criticized that provision of the settlement as corrupt. Blanche has defended that part of the deal as a routine provision of settlements with the IRS. Blanche has also emerged as the Justice Department's central defender, as some Republicans have soured on its handling of the public release of files related to convicted sex offender Jeffrey Epstein. In testimony before House Committee last month, Bondi repeatedly sought to shift responsibility for that rollout to Blanche, to whom she said she had delegated the job. Democrats, meanwhile, have assailed Blanche for his role in the department's pursuit of prosecuting Trump's political rivals, including former FBI Director James B. Comey. They've accused him of continuing to act as if he is Trump's personal attorney, even in his government role. At every turn, Todd Blanche has been unable to put aside his role as Donald Trump's criminal defense lawyer and represent the American people instead, Senator Adam Schiff, Democrat California, said in a statement Monday. He has allowed the president to abuse the Department of Justice to go after his political enemies, engaged in the most blatant self-dealing by representing both Trump and his government in an IRS scam, and blessed a corrupt slush fund for cop beaters. Senator Chuck Grassley, Republican Iowa, chairman of the Senate Judiciary Committee, which must approve Blanche's nomination before it can reach a full Senate vote, said Monday he will support the acting attorney general and predicted a swift confirmation process. I've worked well with acting attorney general Blanche for more than a year and appreciate his commitment to transparency and support for law enforcement, Grassley said in a statement. Blanche is well qualified and has shown his dedication to restoring law and order across our country. Before his current stint at the Justice Department, Blanche represented Trump in his 2024 New York trial, which ended with his conviction on 34 counts of falsifying business records to conceal hush money payments to an adult film actress. He also led Trump's defense in the 2 federal felony cases brought by Special Counsel Jack Smith, the first over his alleged retention of classified documents and the second over his attempts to overturn his 2020 election loss. Neither of those cases made it to trial. Blanche also has worked as a federal prosecutor in New York. In 2025, he was confirmed as Deputy Attorney General. Speaking to reporters last week, Blanche said he was honored and humbled by the president's decision to nominate him as attorney general. I'm looking forward to working with the senators and getting them the information they need, he said. ICE detention camp endangered migrants and wasted millions, watchdog finds. By Douglas McMillan. A loaded gun went missing for months. People with HIV and diabetes were left untreated, and absent daily cleaning services, security guards sometimes offered U.S. Immigration and Customs Enforcement detainees cookies to clean their own housing units. These were some of the findings released Tuesday by the Government Accountability Office, which detailed significant pervasive issues with the Trump administration's oversight of Camp East Montana, a tent encampment for migrants in the Texas desert. The facility, constructed from July to November 2025 near the U.S. Army's Fort Bliss base in El Paso, was built to accommodate up to 5,000 detainees in tent-like structures, each as long as two football fields. Since opening last August, the administration's own inspectors have documented dozens of violations of federal standards at Camp East Montana, including failures to treat detainees' medical conditions and employ enough security staff to keep detainees safe. Three immigrant detainees have died there in the last 6 months, including Geraldo Lunas Campos, whose January 3rd death follows a struggle with guards was ruled a homicide by the local medical examiner. In a lawsuit filed last month, legal groups representing four current or former detainees sued ICE over the conditions at Camp East Montana, alleging several medical neglect, the violent use of force against detainees, and failure to prevent a months-long measles outbreak that infected at least 14 people. In its report, the GAO blamed many of the problems at the detention center on the administration's rushed timeline for building and opening it. In its haste, the government hired a company to oversee the facility that had, with no experience in immigration detention, a decision that resulted in significant learning curve for the contractor, the GAO said. Earlier this year, ICE terminated its contract with this original contractor, Acquisition Logistics LLC, after the agency said it was reviewing the facility to ensure it met federal standards for immigrant detention. It awarded a new contract to Amentum Services, a Chantilly, Virginia-based federal contractor, according to government procurement records. Lauren Biss, acting assistant secretary at the Department of Homeland Security, declined to comment on the GAO's findings, but said that in addition to the new contractor, the facility will have more staff and on-site medical care, as well as more oversight from ICE. ICE is always looking at ways to improve our detention facilities to ensure we are providing the best care to illegal aliens in our custody, Biss said in an email. Because the administration agreed to pay Acquisition Logistics a flat fee, no matter how many detainees were held there, the GAO found it wasted up to $11.5 million on meals and other services during the first 2 weeks of August, when the GAO says nobody was held there. The Washington Post has previously reported that the facility held no more than a few dozen detainees during that period. Ideally, the GAO said, detention contracts should include tiered pricing where the government pays more or less based on fluctuations in the number of detainees. After the GAO presented this finding to the Department of Homeland Security in May, the department told the GAO it would reduce the capacity of Camp East Montana to 4,000 detainees and shift the facility to a flexible pricing contract. Under the new terms, the government will initially fund 1,500 beds and pay a fee for every additional 250 beds. In response to the GAO's findings, the Secretary of the Army agreed to conduct an assessment of the contract and determine any lessons learned. However, in a letter to the GAO, the Defense Secretary said the report included unspecified factual inaccuracies and did not sufficiently reflect the Pentagon's perspective. Ellen C. Lovett, an Army spokeswoman, declined to comment further. Acquisition Logistics did not immediately respond to a request for comment Tuesday. The GAO report raises new concerns about the medical care of detainees at Camp East Montana, citing internal inspections that showed the facility failed to perform contractually required health assessments. As a result, people with serious chronic conditions had no treatment plan, the GAO found. Camp East Montana also failed to test new arrivals for tuberculosis, relying instead on a questionnaire about symptoms for the infectious disease, the GAO found, citing a December report by ICE. That is all the time we have for today. This is Ann saying goodbye, and I'll talk with you again soon.
1: 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Our mailing address is 3209 Virginia Avenue, Fort Pierce, Florida, 34981. 3209 Virginia Avenue, Fort Pierce, Florida, 34981. 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
2: 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Obituaries: All Altagracia Medina, 83, passed away May 29, 2026. 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Published in Treasure Coast. Anthony, Tony, Stephen Cookta Sr. Anthony Stephen Cookta, 95 years of age, FT Pierce, Florida, passed away peacefully on May 23, 2026 in his home at Ocean Village, Florida, surrounded by family members. Tony Cookta was born on April 18, 1931 in Cleveland, Ohio to Stephen and Marion Cookta. He grew up in Belleville, Michigan and graduated from Belleville High School in 1949, where he was the captain of the football team. He married the love of his life, Marilee Virginia Schaefer, on September 17, 1949 in Belleville, Michigan, and shared a beautiful marriage of 72 years and AMP, raised a large and loving family blessed with 8 children, 17 grandchildren, and 10 great-grandchildren. Tony was a graduate of University of Michigan and a member of Pi Tau Sigma, Tau Beta Pi and Alpha Sigma Lambda. He worked as an engineer for 36 years and continued to climb the corporate ladder at Ford Motor Company, where he achieved the executive position of advanced engineering and technology, including overseas assignments in Brazil and England. Tony was a devoted husband, father, grandfather, and great-grandfather who cherished every moment with his family. He was also known for his amazing qualities of strong faith, intelligence, patience, kindness, sense of humor, wisdom, work ethic, and his ability to adapt to many different circumstances. Tony and AMP, Marilee, traveled to nearly 100 countries, often spending time with family and friends around the world. He remained totally independent, active, and engaged with family well into the last few days of his life. Tony was preceded in death by his brother, Stephen Cookta, sister, Ann Martin, and sons, Tony Cookta Jr. AMP, Jeffrey Cookta, and AMP, his loving wife, Marilee Virginia Cookta. Tony Cookta is survived by their 6 children, Christine, Eileen, Bradley, Joanne, Michelle, and James, 17 grandchildren, 10 great-grandchildren, his sister Rosemary Itzman. In lieu of flowers, memorial contributions may be made to Treasure Coast Hospice in honor of a life well lived and a marriage that stood the test of time. A funeral service will be held on Wednesday, June 10 at 11 a.m., Notre Dame Catholic Church in F.T. Pierce, Florida. Arrangements are under the direction of Hazley Funeral Home, Fort Pierce. 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Posted online on May 29, 2026. Published in Treasure Coast. Brian Warren, 51, passed away May 29, 2026. 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Published in Treasure Coast. Charles Calvert Montgomery. Charles Calvert Montgomery, 1930-2026, Stewart engineer. Calvert Montgomery passed away on May 6. Cal was born in Miami in 1930, the youngest of 5 children of Wayne T. and Wilhelmina Montgomery. He had an energetic and exciting boyhood, excelled in sports, accompanied his father and uncles on snake-catching trips into the Everglades, could hold his weight with elders on a construction site, tended and rode his own horse, and more. He played point guard on the state champion Edison Red Raiders basketball team of 1949. After high school, Cal attended the University of Florida for engineering studies. he wed his Miami sweetheart Jean Escott after graduation in 1953, then went on to obtain a master's degree at UF. After military obligations at Eglin Air Force Base, Cal saw opportunity in Stuart. He and Jean and their firstborn moved here in 1959, where Cal joined the surveying/engineering partnership of Joseph Greenlees and Ben Arbogast, later C. Calvert Montgomery.